0: Consumer Affairs reporter Michael Atkin has more.
1: The ACCC is suing Amazon, alleging it sold kids' unicorn backpacks on its online marketplace, which failed to comply with mandatory button battery safety warnings. It's the first federal court case taken by the ACCC against an online marketplace over alleged non-compliance with product safety standards. The watchdog says the product was marketed towards children and featured a detachable light-up unicorn plush toy containing button batteries. The ACCC says Amazon had the backpacks in Australian fulfilment centres between June and November 2022 and that required warning labels were missing, allegedly breaking Australian consumer law. Button batteries are dangerous to children if swallowed or inserted.
0: Amazon says it's reviewing the case and it had signed up to an ACCC product safety pledge and is committed to making sure every product is safe and compliant. A major fundraising tribute concert for John Farnham is expected to bring more than 120 artists together in Melbourne this September. Ashmita Thirusalivam reports.
2: The event, locked in for September 20th, will feature stars including Tina Arena, Jimmy Barnes and Jessica Mowboy, with Celine Dion and Hugh Jackman also making remote appearances. Global and Australian performers will join a full band, 38-piece orchestra and choir to celebrate Farnham's legacy, with proceeds going to Head and Neck Cancer Australia. Farnham, who was diagnosed with a cancerous tumour in his mouth in August 2022, will not perform at the tribute concert. Tickets go on sale from June 2nd.
0: Now to Tasmania's weather. There's a moderate flood warning for the South Esk River. For the state, light showers mainly about the West and Bass Strait Islands, developing about the East during the afternoon. Light west to northwesterly winds. For the population centres today, Burnie, partly cloudy, a top of 16. Devonport, cloudy, also a top of 16. Launceston, morning fog and a top of 17 degrees. And for Hobart, a shower or two, a top of 17 degrees. It's currently 13 in Hobart and Launceston. ABC News.
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7: Yes, welcome. This Friday morning, as the sun peeps out from between the clouds through my window. Oh, I think that's the first time I've seen the sun since Monday. Now that is something to celebrate. I think it only gets better for the weekend too. Thanks to everyone who's been sending pictures of their fungi to us, 0438 922 936. It's exploding out of the ground. The wet weather has just it's just made it a fantastic day for a forest walk. If you like to get out and about and look at fungi. And there's a fungi festival on too. I would strongly encourage you, if you're a fungi lover, to check out Fungi the Festival. They've got a website even, fungithefestival.com.au. It starts today, goes for the whole week. Hey, sports coming up in just a moment. Don Baker's going to be along. And if you've been following the sport, or maybe you've even been following the state of origin, Tony Briscoe was in yesterday with a Cheshire Cat grin on his face at the outcome of Wednesday's State of Origin result, where the Blues, New South Wales, defeated Queensland, and Tony was very, very pleased at that result. Look, I know that rugby doesn't get the love it perhaps deserves here in Tasmania, but Dom Baker will be in to talk to us about how the State of Origin's coming along. He'll give us a sweep of what's happening in the local footy, netball, IPL. Premier League cricket finals are on this weekend, so keep an ear out about that. And of course, if you're involved in sport, if you're on the sidelines, if you're playing, if you're cutting up oranges, whatever it is, let us know. 0438 922 936. This is Creedence Clearwater. 7 minutes past 10.

0: Midnight Special, that's Creedence Clearwater Revival. 11 minutes past 10 on 936 ABC Hobart and ABC Northern Tasmania, and of course on the ABC Listen app. If you haven't downloaded it for your phone yet, why not? It's a great way to listen to the radio. It's how I do it anyway. And just a moment, sport with Dom Baker. Dom's been jet-setting about, doing some interesting things. I'm going to quiz him on that very briefly. We'll see how much he will reveal about this story that broke earlier in the week about the potential sale of the Hobart Hurricanes to a tech titan, an Indian tech titan. So, look, I'll do my best bit of sort of investigative journalism when Dom gets in front of the mic. But more importantly, he'll be giving you a wrap-up of what's coming up this weekend in footy, local footy, netball, the French Open tennis. Things are hot in Europe. So we'll find out a little bit about that as well. You can join us too, 0438 922 936.
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0: So it's a very good morning to Dom Baker of Cricket Tasmania. We're solo today, Dom, flying solo.
3: Yeah, that's what you get for being away for a few weeks, I suppose, mate, isn't it? Yeah. I've had a couple of weeks absence, so you get thrown in on your own.
0: Good to have you back. Good to have you back. Now, I'm going to put you on the spot here. You've been – so story broke or was announced earlier in the week that the Hobart Hurricanes might have a buyer, which is interesting. Didn't realise they were for sale.
3: Yeah, well
0: – And so you've been off sort of doing some, I don't know, a bit of business stuff.
3: Oh, well, you know, just from Mott and Preston to Mumbai, mate, right. That's me, you know, everywhere. Look, it was interesting to read that story during the week. I think the journalist is a well-known cricket journalist. People might note that there was no quote or comment from Cricket Tasmania in his story. But
0: you weren't the source, Dom.
3: No, he certainly did go straight to a gentleman called Sanjay Govel, who owns a couple of cricket teams globally, one in Washington in the US, part of Major League Cricket, where our own Ricky Ponting is the coach, and just bought 49% of the Welsh Fire, who play in the 100 in the UK. There's no secret to the fact that Cricket Australia have been looking into partial privatisation of the BBL, and you know, we as an organisation are working through that process with them, and it would be fair to say we're relatively positive about what the outcomes of that could be. I was in Mumbai last week. It was an opportunity to meet people who would potentially be investors in cricket. We all know the Indian culture around cricket is, you know, they're mad for the game. So, look, it was good to be over there. It's always good to go to India. It's a place where every time I go there, I just love it even more. Great assault of the senses when you go to India. But it was great to meet some cricket people, actually. Talk cricket, talk the potential for partnership down the road. There is no pathway for this to happen just yet, but it is something on Cricket Australia's radar. So,
0: yeah, I don't know how much you can say, Dom, and I won't sort of press the point, but how much is like a full sale of the team? So Cricket Australia currently owns the team.
3: Yeah, so what the model looks like is a partial privatisation, so 49%. Currently, the licence for the Hurricanes is owned by Cricket Australia. So Cricket Tasmania don't actually own the Hurricanes. We have a licence to operate. Part of this transaction would mean that the other 51% of the Hobart Hurricanes would transfer into the ownership of Cricket Tasmania, which I think is essential for us to be able to
0: controlling state
3: and to keep the team in Tasmania.
0: Yeah, okay.
3: And for it to be actually now owned by Tasmanian cricket and Tasmanian cricket people. So, look, that's certainly weighing heavily on our minds around a decision on whether we would do this. I think, you know, always concerned about ensuring that we keep that license here and that we keep a national team. Ooh. So,
0: what's it cost? What would it? What's a ballpark cost for? You know,
3: couldn't tell you.
0: 12 people in some purple uniforms.
3: I couldn't tell you. It's like some of the sales recently for sporting teams have been completely off, off the charts. In the UK, for example, they were fetching upwards of anywhere between 50 and 100 million pound for.
0: Yeah. Okay.
3: For 50%, 49%. So there's a lot of money wrapped up in it, mate. So
0: yeah, well, all right. This fella's also owns a couple of American cricket teams, which I still think is an oxymoron, like an American cricket team, but it's absolutely taking off. I suppose huge amount of subcontinental migrants.
3: Yeah, it's the diaspora of Indians now who have been overseas to be educated, and then that they actually stay in those areas. Places like Toronto in Canada, which is probably where the next team will go in that competition, have over a million Indian residents. Those sports like cricket now can take hold in non-traditional cricket countries because of just the shift in population.
0: Mm, wow. Oh, it's so fascinating, Dom. But we do have other matters to talk about.
3: Well, I've got lots of things. Yeah, but Mumbai, we can move away from Mumbai, which, by the way, was about 35 degrees at night, let alone during the day.
0: Wow. Just before we do, can I just bring somebody into the conversation? Richard Welsh is the race director with the Launceston Running Festival, just with a bit of news for us. Richard, good morning. I think we've got Richard on the line. Maybe we don't. Richard?
4: Yeah.
0: Oh, we've got you now, Richard. Sorry. System took a little while to catch up there. So, Richard, what's coming up on this weekend?
4: Well, it's the 19th edition of the McGrath Launceston Running Festival on Sunday, and we've got probably the strongest fields ever assembled for half marathons and 10-kilometre events on Australia.
3: Because of just the shift in population.
0: Mm, wow. Oh, it's so fascinating, Dom, but we do have other matters to talk about.
3: Well, I've got
0: morning.
3: Lots of things. Yeah, but we're from Mumbai. We can move away from Mumbai, which, by the way, was about 35 degrees at night, let alone during the day.
0: Wow. Just before we do, can I just bring somebody into the conversation? Richard Welsh is the race director with the Launceston Running Festival. Maybe we don't. Richard?
4: Yeah.
0: Oh, we've got you now, Richard. Sorry. System took a little while to catch up there. So, Richard, what's coming up on this weekend?
4: Well, it's the 19th edition of the McGrath Launceston Running Festival on Sunday, and we've got probably the strongest fields ever assembled for half marathons and 10-kilometre events on Australian soil, at least in recent history, and 4,000 entries and climbing, so shaping up to be the biggest running event that's ever happened in northern Tasmania.
0: Fantastic. Any big names that are in the mix for taking first place, Richard?
4: Look, so many. We've got 8 Olympians coming. We've got 4 Australian record holders. Plus, we've got a team of 15 Japanese athletes who are currently on the flight from Tokyo. They're getting here later this afternoon. We already picked up some Chinese athletes last night. We have a host of Kiwis coming out trying to qualify for the World Road Running Championships, which are in Copenhagen in September. And because our event is the number one half marathon in the Southern Hemisphere, we are finding so many of these athletes from around these parts. And Dom would understand, people trying to get qualifications and get into international sport, it's a challenge. There's not a lot of racing on. So we're finding lots of interest from Southeast Asians, Kiwis, and even West Coast Americans coming out to this event to try and qualify for major championships.
3: Yeah, it is interesting, mate, isn't it, how we're finding all of our sports, the globalisation of them, access that other athletes have, and the fact that they will actually, that they don't mind doing the travel these days either. Fantastic for Tasmania to have that quality of athlete. What's the field size looking like?
4: So we've got about 1,700 in the half marathon, and that's made up of 700 out from outside of Tasmania. So we had an economic IER survey done last year that says that each one will bring another 1.5. So we're looking around 2,000 people from outside of Tasmania descending on Launceston this weekend from either interstate or overseas. And that's 100% up on last year and represents 18% of our field. So many of them travelling in for it. But Tasmania does have some of the best in the country as well. And Sam Clifford, the Australian record holder for the 10K, he'll be lining up against Jack Rayner, the guy he took the record from on last year. He'll be lining up on Sunday against each other in the 10K, which would be really exciting. But the one that might come up, I think, Izzybat Doyle is on target to break her own Australian record in the half marathon. She's coming out. She's bringing a boyfriend to help her and pace her along. And, you know, she already owns the record, so she's just got to run a one-second PB, and she'll get a nice $6,000 bonus for breaking the Australian record alongside the $8,000 first prize. So it's a really important pay opportunity as well for these world-class athletes.
3: I'm just having a quick look at the weather. Might be a little bit soggy too, so she'll need the wet weather tyres on for that on Sunday, I reckon.
4: No, it's staying dry. We've got one of our elite athletes from Tasmania, Nicole Jones, is a climate scientist with University of Tasmania.
3: He's guaranteed you the weather's going to be great.
4: Week, yeah. Every race week I touch base with him and I said, Nick, what are we worried about? And he said, nothing, Welshy, so we're going to be fine this weekend.
3: Beautiful.
0: Good friend to have. All right, $8,000 prize money, not bad. Look, that'll certainly pay for the tickets over. Richard Welsh there, race director with the Launceston Running Festival. Hello to you if you're getting ready to lace up the shoes. Dom, look, where do you want to start? Should we start locally, Dom?
3: Some local footy, eh? And we'll whiz through the region so that our listeners, if they want to go to the footy on the weekend, they know where to go. In the NWFL, East Devonport playing Latrobe. Ulverston have got Wynyard. Penguin have got Circular Head. And Burnie have got Devonport. Probably Burnie Devonport, probably the match of the round up there. In the NWFA, Sprayton versus East Ulverston. Forth versus Turnus Beach. And Monton Preston versus Rosebery Toorak, who are still battling away. And I haven't troubled the scorers yet up there, but we're behind you, Rosebery. Don't worry, we're behind you. Given that our friends from Circular Head are playing away, if you're in the Circular Head region and you want to catch a bit of local footy, instead you can watch Scotchtown versus Redpar or Irishtown versus Forest Stanley. And I've got a question for listeners who live up that way. What is the emblem of the Scotchtown region?

0: footy club. It looks to me like a budgie, but I'd like some confirmation.
1: Scotchtown Footy Club?
0: Yeah.
1: Check in,
0: come on,
1: please.
0: Sorry, not Scotch. It's Irishtown. It's Scotchtown. Irishtown are the Tigers. Sorry, so Irishtown are the budgies, I think, and Scotchtown are the Tigers. So please give me some clarification there if I didn't completely confuse you. NTFA this weekend, Scottsdale versus North Launceston. Longford versus Launceston should be the match of the round there, and Deloraine versus South Launceston. And in Div 1, Bridge North versus Old Launceston. Rochalie versus Bracknell, Old Scotch versus St Pat's. I'd suggest that's probably a grudge match. So if you're in town, that might be the one to watch. And Georgetown versus Lilydale in the south. If you're watching the footy, Clarence versus Brighton, Kingborough versus Glenorchy, and Lauderdale versus North Hobart. Those two teams are cleared out on top at the moment. So that's down at the tip at Lauderdale. Should be a good game of footy. If you're down that way, I'd be watching that. SFL Community League, Sorrell versus Dodgers Ferry, your Norfolk versus Lindisfarne, Claremont versus Signet, and Humeville versus Hobart. Sorrell are on top of the ladder, so there's been a bit of a reshaping of this competition over the last couple of weeks. Match of the round, probably Humeville versus Hobart. Eddie Burrows Ching coached Humeville versus the Christian coached Hobart boys, who have really surged. They've won 5 out of their last 7, so I reckon Hobart might get the job done down there, which would probably be the first time. Netball around the state. Now, a listener might be able to help us here, because Kingborough was supposed to play Corana last night, but I'm a Kingston boy, and they were playing at Kingston. You couldn't see a foot in front of you down that way last night. It was a really heavy mist or fog, so I don't know whether they got a game away. Someone might be able to tell us. Cavs versus Devon. And Cripps versus the Launceston Hawks. Lonnie Hawks are on top of the ladder there at the moment. Cavs in second, Kingborough third, and Devon make up the four there. So we'll just keep our eye on netball as that gets that season gets closer to the business end.
1: Now, can I just back on the local footy? I don't know if I'm right in saying that I feel like everybody's second team locally now is the Brighton senior women in the Southern Football League, who've look out Rosebery Toorak. They haven't won a game this season. In fact, they've only kicked 1 point this season. But when they kicked that 1 point, Casey Gandy 3 weeks ago got 1 point through. It just was electric. Like, I've seen the footage of it up on their Facebook page. The team, the crowd just went absolutely mental.
0: Well, and hats off to them. You know, you're turning up every week, getting the job done, keeping the club ticking over. And what you'll find is that they go through an evolution. The hard times will be now, but if they stick it out, they'll kick a goal and then win a game.
1: Yeah, exactly. They're all young players. They've got such a positive attitude. They're really relishing it, and they're putting everything into it. And it's a real underdog story. So they're up against the Lauderdale senior women at Pondville Oval. So if you want to get involved.
0: Well, that'll be interesting. So a mate of mine coaches the Lauderdale senior women. He's probably listening right now. He might have already chalked this game down as a victory for Lauderdale, but beware the angry robin.
1: Yes, exactly. Not the budgie, the
0: robins. Not the budgie, they're the robins, yeah.
1: Sorry, they're at Lauderdale Oval.
0: Oh, they're down at the tip as well.
1: Yeah. Right. Yeah, so, all right, good luck to them. Hoping for a goal this time. Get in there, Casey. All right, what else have we got, Tom?
0: Well, we had State of Origin during the week.
1: Yes, and Tony Briscoe was
0: he was up and about this, it, wasn't he? Yeah, so I know that it's not in the DNA of Tasmanians, rugby league, but I am a rugby league fan. I'll quite happily sit down and watch a game of rugby league. I will absolutely sit down and watch the State of Origin. I love it. I think it's a great spectacle. How the NRL have managed to really turn that competition into what it is unbelievable. Taking players out of their team environment into a State of Origin environment, and they genuinely look like this is the pinnacle of their rugby experience to play for their state.
1: Well, and New South Wales versus Queensland on Wednesday was an absolute nail biter, apparently.
0: Yeah, it was a cracker.
1: Completely turned it around.
0: Well, I mean, to be fair, I nearly turned it off at halftime because Queensland were 20-0 in front and just absolutely dominating. And then they had a player sent off early in the second half, and all of a sudden you saw the momentum shift, and New South Wales scored 3 tries in the last 20 minutes to snatch the game by 2 points at home to a rabid blue.

0: fan base. Great game, great way to set off Origin for this year. They'll go to Melbourne next, and then with the final game in Queensland. Looking forward, can't wait till the next instalment. So for sporting fans like I am, who I'm not that particular about what the sport is, I'm just keen to watch good competitive sport. It was a great night, so I'm sure plenty of people enjoyed that.
1: G'day to Tim in Norwood, Irish town of the Canaries.
0: The Canaries, right? Yeah, thank you, mate.
1: I've not been the budgies.
0: Yeah, not the budgies, the Canaries.
1: So the Canaries, right? The budgies got the curved beak, the Canary's got the straight beak.
0: Oh, no, it probably wasn't that explicit in the logo that I saw, so that hence it looked like Tweety Bird to me, so I don't know whatever Tweety Bird
1: is. Yeah, a few people chiming in on that, and thanks to Charlie and Carlton River, and a lot of people known as the Trill Eaters, Dom.
0: The Trill Eaters.
1: They call them the Trill Eaters, that being a popular brand of bird seed, I think.
0: Righty-o.
1: Hello to Angela. Basketball this weekend, the Northern Force women's and men's basketball teams in the NBL are playing the Hobart Chargers, North v South rivalry at the Elphin Sports Stadium in Launceston. Tip off at 5:30 tomorrow. Exciting doubleheader, says
0: Good.
1: Angela.
0: Get up for that, because that'll be Elphin. They always fill that little stadium up too. So
1: North, they're just, basketball's going so well up North.
0: Yeah. What else have we got? Well, the IPL finals are going to be on this weekend. So for those cricket fans, there's always a bit of cricket to get your
1: Mood must have been just absolutely feverish in Mumbai.
0: Yeah, well, you leave as you come out of the Mumbai airport, there's these huge statues of the players. They're just fanatical about it. But Mumbai actually had a pretty poor year. So the Gujarat Titans will play the Rajasthan Royals. I think that's tonight, actually, to see who qualifies to play the Royal Challenger Bangalore team, which of course has Josh Hazlewood and Virat Kohli in it, to play off in the final. So they won their first final ever last year, Bangalore, and I'm expecting them to do it again. I think that the Titans might get through tonight, and that'll be a much watch if you're a cricket fan. Great atmosphere, packed stadium, and great T20 cricket. So if you're happy to stay up about 5.5 hours behind us, India, so if you want to get your cricket fix, I'd be tuning into that. I think the final's on the 1st of June, so that's that Monday morning, I think. So get into that.
1: All right, and just quickly, the French Open.
0: The big story of the French Open is the heat. Number one seed Sinner in the men's draw, knocked out in a five-setter, cramped all through it, clearly looked distressed throughout his match. The heat in at Roland Garros has been stifling, really started to affect the whole tournament. So it's going to be a survival of the fittest there. So if you like an outsider in the French Open, this is a year to speculate, because I think it'll throw up a different kind of winner. Is interesting though that what we're starting to see is summer sport really being affected by heat in particular. So keep your eye on Roland Garros. Always a great tournament, of course, on the clay, which makes it even more special.
1: Now, we were going to pay tribute very quickly to Luke the Nuke Littler, who's been crowned the world's darts champion, Dom.
0: Yep. We're running out of time, but I know we have listening a huge following of darts people. Mm-hmm. It's a sport we do not cover enough. And Luke the Nuke got up in an absolute nail-biter as well, 11 games to 10 to claim the World Championship of Darts. Nice little prize pool there for him too, £350,000 for the winner. That's his second tournament, won the year before as well. So here's to Luke the Nuke. And if you're on a streaming service that allows you to watch the darts, what a great way to waste an hour. It is so entertaining. More entertaining what's going on in the crowd than what's going on in the actual game.
1: I've always thought of it as one of those games that's probably better to play than to watch, but I've never tried watching it. So there you go. Dom, we didn't get to the AFL tips, which is a failure on our part.
0: I'm going like a stinker in the tipping at the moment, so it's probably not a bad thing.
1: Just give us your most contentious one.
0: I think Fremantle will beat Brisbane in Brisbane, which usually you would tip the Lions at home. I was actually thinking St Kilda could win last night, but they got touched up by the Lions. Probably Melbourne to beat GWS and Footscray or the Western Bulldogs, to bounce back against Collingwood. That's what I'd say this week.
1: All right. Well, We can't guarantee. Results may
0: All care, no responsibility. Yeah.

0: That's right. All right, Tom, thanks. It's always a pleasure.
1: Cheers, mate. Good to see you.
0: You too. Tom Baker there with Cricket Tasmania. And that's your sports wrap for the weekend. Thanks to everybody who's texted in. I'll get to some of your texts after the ABC News headlines with Loretta Loberger. Loretta, good morning.
2: Good morning, Dave. Independent Upper House member Ruth Forrest says there's a cultural problem within Tasmania's government following the leak of an email which included her private health-related information. Following the leak, Ms. Forrest demanded a formal apology from the government and for the person responsible to be identified, but she hasn't received a response. Federal Labor frontbencher Murray Watt says the Liberal Party is going backwards as former Prime Minister Tony Abbott takes over presidency of the party today. Mr. Abbott was nominated unopposed and steps into the role leading the party's federal organisational wing during a turbulent period for the Liberals. Doctors in the Northern Territory say they're making progress with combating an outbreak of diphtheria in Northern Australia. Earlier this week, testing confirmed diphtheria was likely behind the death of a man last month. And Russia has brushed off calls from the US to refrain from its promised systematic strikes against Kyiv. At a UN Security Council session, the US levelled harsh criticism against Russia, which in response reiterated a warning to foreign diplomats to leave the Ukrainian capital. I'll have more news at 11.
3: 8, 9, 10. Ready or not, Tassie Hide and Seek is here. Can you guess where in Tasmania our clues may be leading you to? If you are one of the first to decipher the clues and correctly identify our location, you'll be one step closer to attending the Race Around the World final in Sydney, with flights and accommodation included. Each day, you'll have a new chance to play Tassie Hide and Seek from ABC Northern Tasmania.
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0: Let's get the latest from the markets with Richard Batt with Ord Minnett. Richard, good morning.
5: Good morning, David.
0: All right, what's on the screen this morning, Richard?
5: Well, markets in the US closed higher as their tentative deal to extend the ceasefire in the Middle East helped lift the markets, and the S&P 500 was up 0.5% and the NASDAQ was up nearly 1%, and we have followed the positive lead, and the ASX 200 is currently up 60 points with the ASX 200 at 8,652. And the resource stocks are pretty much the best performers at the moment, but unfortunately energy and healthcare stocks are lower. And if we have a look at the big miners, BHP is currently up 1.8% at 61.65. Rio's up 1.3% at $185.75. And Fortescue's up 1% at $22. Gold miner Newmont's up. They're up about 4% at the moment at $151.84. But if we have a look at the energy sector, Woodside's down 1.3% at the moment, while in the healthcare sector, CSL's down 1.7% at $95.90. But on the flip side, Cochlear's actually up 1.5% at $98.90. Looking at the big four banks, ANZ's up 20 cents at the moment at $35.09. CBA's up 75 cents and NAB's up 0.5%, last trading at $37.28. And looking at the rest of the market, Wesfarmers is higher. It's at $78.90, up 42 cents. But Woolworths is down 9 cents at the moment at $34.85. And Telstra's also lower, down 3 cents at the moment at $5.20.
0: Have we seen the dollar claw back any of the losses?
5: It has. It's stronger against all the majors, actually. Currently trading at 71.65 US cents. We'll buy 53.3p at 114 yen. Gold rose overnight as well. Spot gold's currently trading at $4,497 an ounce. And oil was lower. Brent crude's currently trading at $93.7 a barrel. And David, if I could just wish my daughter Molly a happy 9th birthday for today.
0: Of course you could. Happy birthday, Molly. Hope it's a great one.
5: Thank you very much, Dave.
0: Thanks, Richard. 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It's 23 minutes to 11 o'clock with me, David Riley, for Mornings. And thanks to everybody who got around the sport chat. G'day, Glenn. Glenn, I always appreciate your slightly wry take on things. So thank you. Glenn, you've said that you actually appreciate the lack of AFL content in the sport this morning. We were a little bit remiss in not really getting to the

0: upcoming round of the AFL in any real detail. So apologies to the AFL fans out there. Glenn, clearly not among them, saying, yeah, you should host the sport every week, reckons Glenn. I don't know about that, Leon. Is much more of the sporting diehard than I am. Also, Hadley Deegan says, a listener, who's a powerboat racer from Ulverston, will be competing in an event on the mainland. He's currently in third position. And he's, heading to the Formula Powerboat Series. So he's, could be in line for a national accolade in powerboats. And we even got a photo of Hadley out in the water getting a little bit of air in his boat. Wow, very impressive. I reckon, thanks Adrian and Bernie, we might have to have a chat with young Hadley Deegan. Richard in Rokeby says, I'm over 50, I'm an Aussie rules diehard, but Origin games provide more intensity, theatre and sensation than almost any AFL game. Wednesday's game was fantastic, but not unusual, says Richard in Rokeby. This is the New South Wales v Queensland game where New South Wales, the Blues, managed to turn it around and I can't remember what the exact, how far they were behind, but it was an incredible comeback story, that game, and just a nail biter to watch. You just get Tony Briscoe started on it. Peter's in Shearwater, also, thanks for a mention of the rugby league, says Peter. As a misplaced Queenslander, I'm disappointed by the results, but a great showcase for the game, says Richard. Thank you, Richard. And it's fungi day here on Mornings, and I'm encouraging everybody to get out into the garden. Get out into the garden, just poke your head out, or even find yourself a little local forest trail and see what is exploding from the earth since the rain this week and a little bit of a warm turn that we had. I think it's going to cool off actually now, but it's been enough to just bring on the fungi. And wow, Wren, you've sent from Loon River an incredible... It's a mass of Amarilla fungi. I'd say there are about 40 of these fungi heads piled on top of each other. It's a very impressive shot. Luke has sent us in a picture of some pretty slimy looking red cap fungi. I don't know the name of those, Luke. Maybe you do. Beautiful photo though. But Irene, I have to say, so far in terms of composition, just the quality, the sharpness of the image, Irene in Montague Bay, the best fungi picture of the day yet from Rosny Point on the walking track. According to Google, they are Coprinus comatus, or the lawyer's wig. And in fact, they do look like, a lot like, a lawyer's wig, or the kind you'd see on a magistrate if they turn their back to you. They're white on top, but they sort of fade to black at the bottom around the frills, sort of a conical shape round at the top, and just a perfect image there, Irene in Montague Bay. If you want to snap a picture of the fungi in your backyard on your walking trail, I'm enjoying seeing it all. 0438 922 936. The Fungi Festival is on, of course, this week as well. You know what else is on this weekend? Cracker Night. Cracker Night. We used to live for Cracker Night as kids. It was Christmas, it was Easter, it was everything. It was better than everything combined for us as kids. Just so exciting. Leonie is in Bridport, who's got an event she's keen for us to promote. G'day, Leonie.
1: Good morning. How are you going?
0: Great. What's happening?
1: Yeah, so we're the Lions Club of Bridport. We're hosting a free, fun family event, which is a fireworks night by Sparks Fireworks. They're doing the night for us. They're doing the magic. Creating a breathtaking celebration on our stunning coastal backdrop, which will be just amazing. So we're having the Lions Club are doing sausages and hamburgers and drinks. We've got homemade soups happening. We've got Bloom coffee van, Little Devil donut van, so lots of nice food to enjoy. Lots of children's activities, starting off with a treasure hunt at 5 o'clock, an art table by our Hunky Dory Gallery, which is a local gallery in Bridport, glitter face painting, dancing to upbeat music, giant outdoor games. Then we also have a marine flare demonstration, so people from the community can bring their expired flares. We've got a representative from MAS there to make sure that that's all safe, and the community members will have an opportunity to let off their flares. And then we have our amazing fireworks display, which Josh is organising from Spark Fireworks. So a fun night for everybody.
0: All right. Well, if you're in the area, or if you feel like a drive up the coast, and maybe you've got a few fireworks, a few marine flares that

0: been sitting around a little bit too long under the house.
1: Yeah.
0: Guilty as charged, Leonie.
1: Absolutely, yeah, is a perfect opportunity.
0: An amnesty on it. You can bring them along and, yeah, have a bit of fun with them. Good on you, Leonie. Thank you. Yeah. So just repeating again, when and where?
1: Yeah, so Bridport foreshore at the lighthouse, 5 o'clock tomorrow night, 30th of May.
0: Great. Leonie's in Bridport there. Yeah, local Lions Club of Bridport putting that event on. Should be a great weekend. This is the Bad Loves before we get a fishing update from Nick Crawford.

0: That's Lost, the Bad Loves at 13 minutes to 11 on 936 ABC Hobart. Keep your fungi pics coming, please. We've had a request to get them up onto the ABC Facebook page. I tell you what, there's some quality photography too. 0438 922 936. Flick them through to us. I'll see if we can get them up onto the Facebook page with credits to those who took the shots. And look, some great shots. What's this one? Merle? Oh, hang on. No, what's this one? Another listener who hasn't named their shot. If you want a credit on your shot, include your name, please. It's like this little young mushroom pushing up through dry soil. It's the cap still tightly closed, pale stem, brown and cream. It looks like it's been carved from wood, this thing, sort of rough scales on it that are starting to peel away. Wouldn't have a clue what the name of it is, but it's a great shot. A great shot. Another one of a fallen tree with a lot of moss on it and a sort of this whole city of mushrooms just going up the side of it. These little ones. They look, gosh knows what they are. I have a feeling I do know what they are, and I probably shouldn't say. 0438 922 936 on 936 ABC Hobart. That's the number if you'd like to text us your fungi pics. And don't forget, if you are a bit of a fungi enthusiast, you will find many like minds at the Fungi Festival. It's on from today for the next week. fungithefestival.com.au. fungithefestival.com.au if you'd like to find out about what might be happening in your area. I mean, the other option, just wander out into the bush. You will see an incredible array of fungus.
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3: Mornings with David Riley.
0: Let's say good day to Nick Crawford. We've had a bit of rain this week. What does that mean for the fish? It's drying out at the weekend. So, look, certainly some opportunities to get out on the water. Nick, good morning.
4: Good morning, David. Sounded like you were padding there trying to find the intro.
0: I was a little bit. I just remembered that it has Leon's name in it. So I just passed over it. Yeah.
4: Yeah, it's quite a bit of rain, and it does make a difference, and mainly to the estuary fish. So, you know, down south, for instance, from the Cadbury's down, it makes quite a difference in
0: How do they feel about all that fresh water getting sort of cloudy, murky water getting flushed into the system?
4: Well, I don't know how they feel about it. I never really talked to them about that.
0: Do they have feelings?
4: Let's not go there, please. look, I'll tell you as we go how the different species are affected. So at the moment, well, let's go up in the northwest coast. So there's plenty of silver trevally being caught along the coast, and they're getting those in most of the estuaries. So right down the bottom end of the estuaries, the Leeb and the Inglis, the Forth, Inglis in particular, and they're getting those on soft plastic curl-tail grubs in motor oil colour. Now, those fish they don't like fresh water and they don't like dirty water. So what you're really waiting for is the tide to overwhelm the fresh water that's in the river and start pushing in, and that clean water is where you want to fish. And the fish will be on the edge of the clean water and the dirty water, mopping up all the dead worms and crabs and so on that the fresh water has knocked out of the estuary mud and along the river banks. So that in general, it's not a bad thing. You just got to adapt, that's all. Salmon up on the northwest coast at the moment, there's plenty of those around. Some of them have been as big as 6 pounds, so in the old language, but they're at the Inglis River and just getting those on silver slices and white soft plastics. Tuna are shown up in the Strait again off Badger Heads at the moment at Port Cyril. And there's a few up there, 100 kilo plus fish, so they're big fish. Getting them on stick baits and also on Midas skirts. So the calamari have just started to show up. Meridian skirts. The calamari have just started to show up along the coast as well. Red Rock, Doctor's Rocks, down at Western Inlet and at the Burnie Boat Ramp, all worth a go with red and white 3.5 jigs. The down south, down your way, the tuna firing down at Eagle Hawk Neck, again, some big fish, 20 kilo to 100 kilo fish, a mix of skirts and hard bodies, but the colours are silver and orange, so something silver with an orange belly would be the ideal in a diver. There's plenty of brim being caught down south as well. Browns River in particular, although it's dirty, doesn't fuss brim too much. They don't mind a bit of rain for that very reason we mentioned, that it stirs up the bait. Getting them on soft plastics, just very slowly bumping the soft plastics along the bottom and just giving it a bit of a bounce, and that'll get the brim's attention. Some good salmon being taken in the Tasman and under the Tasman Bridge at the moment in the Derwent. The rain has slowed them up a little bit, but you'll find that they'll probably move to the city side of the river. I think that's how it works from memory. The freshwater flows down the eastern shore and the saltwater comes in up on the city side, and that's really where you want to be for them. Getting those on tube wobblers and poppers and also on silver slices. Now, there's some Atlantic salmon have shown up down at Gordon, so there must have been an escape somewhere. The southern parts of the channel, but Gordon in particular, and you get them on really slow retrieves. You don't want to break the surface, but you only want to be in that sort of top couple hundred mil. Or if you like fly fishing, something like a pellet fly, for instance, or a little red tag, and you'll probably find you'll do all right. But Gordon's the spot. Striped trumpeter, Tasman Island, there's been some good stripies being caught on oki and squid baits, and snapper at out deep. They've moved out of Storm Bay, and they're out well out on the edge of Storm Bay and out of the deeper waters at the moment, so that's probably a spawning thing. A lot of fish do move in and out of the coast each year as they move out to spawn for a few weeks, and when they come back. Up along the east coast at the moment, Silver Trevally are fishing really well. George's Bay, Anson's Bay, big fish amongst them. 540 plus is not uncommon. And getting those on pumpkin seed and camo worms and fry as well in camo. So soft plastics are really the go for them at the moment. King George Whiting and George's Bay in the lower reaches and out off Akaroa on 4-inch gulp worms in pumpkin seed. Australian salmon, plenty being caught off the end of the rock wall. I know Di had been out there and got into some, and they're getting those on pretty much on pilchards and anything silver wobblers and tube wobblers. Also off Parkside in Georges Bay and along the Barfires beaches, there's been some good salmon caught as well. Some good brim in the Douglas River and the Swan River and Scamander River. So they're moving into the rivers at the moment. Most of the estuaries will have good brim in them. You just need to find a spot where, you know, there's just not too much current, especially with all the water that's been up the east coast the last couple of days. So find those little curly corners where you see the water, the current just curling back in around a point, and then those spots is where the brim will be. Gummy shark along the beaches at the moment. They're fishing pilchard and squid baits to get those, and also 40-metre mark bouncing along the bottom. You'll get them out along the coast, especially out the back of St Helens Island. Some gurnet, both the normal gurnet and latched gurnet. Now, they've got big spikes on them. You've got to be prepared. I don't like them anywhere near me, but they do hurt if you get stung, so be very careful. But they've got some good fillets on them, and they're very good fish to cook up and eat. And calamari and Burns Bay, George's Bay, and up at Edderston Point, 3.5 mil jigs, mainly in greys and blues and dark purples. Trout pretty much finishes up this weekend at the end of the rainbow season, so there's really, you've got to find somewhere that's a 12-month water, so you need to look on the Inland Fisheries website and you'll find a list of those where you can fish all year long. Macintosh seems to have come on right at the end of the season with some monster rainbows being taken on soft plastics at the moment. Just make sure that if you're going to go trout fishing over the next few months, that you're going to a 12-month water. And there are plenty of them across the state. You just got to go and have a look and make a bit of a list. And that's sort of about where we're at, David.
0: Oh, okay. Now, Croft, I know you wanted to just shout out a couple of... because it's not just you that pulls together the fishing report. You've got an army of people around the state, of course.
4: We've got an army. And I'll tell you what, they've been doing it for a long time. I think we're into the 30-year mark. But But look, you know, people come, people leave, and we just thought it might be a good chance. If I've had a few people ask me how do they get the information to us, and it's all current. It's either Thursday night or Friday morning. So if people are interested, you know, if you're down the west coast somewhere, or the Arthur, or over on King Island, or it doesn't really matter where, but if you're interested in getting involved, it's pretty simple. You just give the morning show a call during the week, 1300 222 936, and leave your details. I'll give you a ring, and we'll see if we can make it work for us.
0: Yep, share the love.
4: Share the love. That's it.
0: Absolutely. Well, we always appreciate you sharing the love too, Nick. So thank you. Tight lines.
4: Tight lines.
0: Nick Crawford there, our regular fishing guru. 3 minutes away from your news bulletin, just enough time to catch up with Tony Briscoe, who's hosting the Country Hour.
5: G'day, David. Morning, everyone. How are you going?
0: I'm good, good. Getting some lovely fungus photos coming through. Keep them coming. 0438.
5: Fungus photos.
0: Yes. The fungus is just exploding out of my yard. I've seen it everywhere. Yeah, some beautiful ones.
5: You're not talking facial hair.
0: No. Oh, look, this one here, it's a log that's just speckled in the most beautiful, wow, vivid blue,
5: brilliant
0: sort of caps. I would suggest probably not consuming those ones. And there's one here from Mel. It's like coral sort of bursting up out of the leaflet, a bright orange, like fingers.
5: Yeah, the rain would have probably helped. Oatlands area farmer Christine Dean says, 50 mil of rain which fell this week has been a godsend. She says it's like winning Tats Lotto. So we talked to Christine. They're in dire straits with lack of rainfall in that particular area. State government announces the review of forest practices in light of that huge fine over East Coast farming couple clearing some land. Beck Pridham looks at alternatives for fertiliser as the price and scarcity of fertiliser is on the increase. We'll cross to Larissa Smith at day one of the Campbelltown Show. If you're looking for something to do this weekend, Campbelltown Show is on today and tomorrow. So it's a great wool show. See plenty of sheep. Take the kids.
0: And they're so blessed by this lucky little weather window that they've got.
5: Yeah, yeah. Definitely. Derwent Valley Dairy Farm Manager has a passion for the milk industry, loves the collars which control cows on the ewes farm. I sat down and spoke to him and said, mate, you should be doing a podcast. He's fantastic. And Richard Bailey checking the latest livestock markets throughout Tasmania and on the mainland as well. Cattle price is going through the roof, which is great.
0: Oh, it's good news for the growers.
5: Yeah.
0: All right. We love some good news. So you'll hear about that after midday, and really keen to hear Beck Pridham's story also on alternatives to fertilisers. She had a great piece on ABC TV News last night as well, which you could check out on iView. But for now, that's it for me. Leon will be back on your radio on Monday. It's time for conversations. Thanks for keeping company.
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8: ABC News, good morning. I'm Loretta Loberger. US Vice President J.D. Vance says Washington and Tehran still need to work out several sticking points before an agreement on the war is reached. Jono Wakeley has more.
9: US media reports say this tentative deal would extend the ceasefire for 60 days and launch talks on the future of Iran's nuclear program. But Mr. Vance says it's too early to say when or if the two sides would reach an agreement that would also ultimately require the approval of US President Donald Trump. Iran's semi-official Tasnim news agency reports the deal has not been finalized or confirmed. The apparent progress in talks comes as Iranian state media reports that a US aircraft has been struck down over southern Iran. The US military has rejected the claim, saying all its air assets are accounted for.
8: Locally now, and volunteers who helped find the remains of a missing tourist earlier this year have formalised as a group and embarked on a new search. The successful search for Celine Cremer's remains was led by skilled volunteers who have now formed a group called Find Our Lost Loved Ones, or FOLLOW. Today they've started a new search for 76-year-old Scottsdale man Peter Willoughby, who hasn't been seen since last October. Volunteer Alex Smith says being involved in the search for Ms. Cremer made him realise how important it is for people to have closure.
10: It's changed the direction of my entire life. and I know people say that, but it has. Like, I want to change what I do now every day I want to do something. I want to be involved in trying to bring closure to people.
8: Federal opposition NDIS spokesperson Melissa McIntosh says she expects the opposition will support Labor's proposed overhaul of the National Disability Insurance Scheme while it opposes the government's tax changes. Several members of the coalition, including leader Angus Taylor, have threatened to retract support for NDIS reforms in order to delay changes to negative gearing and the capital gains tax. But Ms. McIntosh has told Sky she didn't think the opposition would ultimately need to follow through on its threat.
11: I have absolutely no intention of linking the two, and now that the tax bill's going to an inquiry, I don't think that threat is going to come to fruition at all.
8: A Yazidi Australian woman says the arrival of women and children linked to the Islamic State group is the first time she's felt unsafe since moving to regional New South Wales a decade ago. The Yazidi community, which experienced a genocide at the hands of Islamic State forces in 2014, have raised concerns about the return of the cohort. More than a dozen of the IS-linked individuals arrived back in Australia earlier this month, and another 19 arrived this week. Shelan Kodala lives in Wagga Wagga and says despite federal police hosting an information session earlier this week to try and alleviate the community's fears, many are still feeling on edge.
12: Some people, they had to leave early because they were feeling anxious and they feel unsupported. And one of the survivors also collapsed and had a seizure during the meeting, and they had to take her to hospital.
8: The Victorian government is issuing infringement notices for illegal gold prospecting in the state. Alicia Walker reports.
13: The Department of Energy, Environment and Climate Action reports it has handed out a range of $1,000 fines to people illegally prospecting for gold in the Victorian goldfields. DECA is reminding people there are specific rules and regulations that must be followed while hunting for treasure. Information on the Resources Victoria website highlights what is and is not allowed. Those guidelines say people are not allowed to use machinery or explosives or to enter prohibited areas like some rivers and parks. In Victoria, people need a current miner's right, which costs $29 and lasts for 10 years.
8: Overseas again, and the head of the World Health Organization has called for greater funding and an end to hostilities to help contain the spread of Ebola in the Democratic Republic of Congo. More than 1,000 suspected cases and at least 240 suspected deaths have been reported so far. Tedros Adhanom Ghebreyesus says work is underway to secure a vaccine.
14: On the other hand, we're also working with different institutions and partners to expedite the clinical trials of the candidate vaccines and treatments.
8: Briefly to the weather, there's a moderate flood warning for the South Esk River, a top of 16 on the way for both Burnie and Devonport today, 17 degrees for Launceston and Hobart. ABC News.
15: So there I was in Auntie Jean's frock.
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24: Just a few years ago, Luke Bateman was being cheered on by tens of thousands of roaring NRL fans in stadiums where he played for the Canberra Raiders. And that's not to mention the countless more league diehards watching him on TV. But for all of his fans, Luke often felt isolated and alone and found solace in books, especially fantasy novels, not that he could tell anyone that. Nowadays, Luke is retired from NRL. You might know him as a lovable favourite on hit TV shows like The Bachelor and I'm a Celebrity, or his Instagram reels and TikToks, where he shares his love of reading, sweaty and sometimes dishevelled, from his tractor in Western Queensland. Which is to say, Luke is alone again, but in a very different way, happily and on his own terms. But he almost didn't get there because of a crippling addiction during his footy days. Hey, Luke.
25: Oh, yeah. Hello. How are we?
24: I'm good. Hey, these days, in between zooming around LA, capital cities in Australia, you work logging trees in outback Western Queensland. What does it look like? Where you park your caravan out there?
25: Mate, I was actually just having this conversation with someone this morning because I think sometimes people think it's just sort of a, you know, like a trip to the farm. Like it's just like a, you can just jump in your car and spend an hour in the car and you get to the farm. But where I am is a 9-hour drive from Brisbane. The closest town to me is 2 hours away. And we are in the remote outback. There is nothing out there. And people, you know, like some media people be like, oh, you know, we'll just come and shoot you on the farm. And you're like, that's not how this works. Like you come out there, you know, there's no mains power, there's no petrol stations, there's no waterer. You know, you got to bring water with you. There's nothing there. It's if you think of untouched bushland, that is what it is. And then there's just a caravan sitting in the middle of it.
24: Wow. Mm. That is giving us a sense of distance and space right there. How much of the day do you spend alone out there?
25: Pretty much most of the day, I would say. You know, I work out there with my stepfather and we both have a caravan, which is they're about 30 metres away from each other. And we sort of wake up, we see each other, then we drive to work. And then we get in our tractors, like separate tractors, you know, work all day, finish up, drive home, and then go back to our caravan.

0: And so pretty much I would say, you know, 95%+ of my days I spend alone.
1: Wow. And what's the work like? Is it hard? What kind of tools are you using? Lead us through that.
0: Changes day to day. Hopefully, on a good day, it's sitting in an air-con tractor cab and everything's running smoothly and you sort of get in the morning, get out in the afternoon, and you're just operating, you know, 30, 40-ton machinery. But if you have a breakdown or something goes wrong, it can, yeah, it can change very quickly, and then you can be swinging off spanners in the middle of the sun and things like that. So a good day, you're just operating in an aircon cab. A bad day, you'll be sitting in the sun swinging off, yeah, spanners and sledgehammers and stuff, yeah.
1: So you're giving me this mental image of you working with your stepdad that's already isolated and alone in the bush. And then you go back to your caravan where you're even more alone. What are you doing in there?
0: Usually reading and writing, just a lot of reading. And then over the past few years, a lot of writing. You know, my caravan, especially for the past 12 to 18 months, has been my writing hub. You know, it's my little writing sanctuary. So usually get home, cook dinner, and then sit down, pull the laptop out and just start writing.
1: People talk about wanting a writer's retreat. That is quite a retreat.
0: Yeah.
1: You lived your early life in the Western Downs of Queensland in a town called Miles.
0: Yeah.
1: Is that right?
0: Yeah.
1: But you weren't born there. Where did your mum have to go to give birth to you?
0: Yeah, so love Miles. Shout out to Miles. A lot of love for Miles. But we didn't have a maternity ward in Miles. So mum had to go to Toowoomba to have well, I've got a brother and a sister, so to have all three of us kids. So, yeah, so we're all born in Toowoomba, but well, you know, once we're out of hospital, straight back out to Miles.
1: And when you were growing up, you developed a love of books.
0: Mm.
1: Who introduced you to books?
0: Yeah, my love of books stemmed from my mum. Mum's a massive reader, still is. You know, me and mum both still share our deep love of books and literature and stories with each other. We talk literally every day, and it's nearly always about books. But growing up, she always, you know, read to us. She was a single mum when we were young. She left, you know, she left my biological father when I was just a baby. And so my older brother, who's 2 years older than me, and I have a twin sister. So it was me and my twin sister Sarah. Mum tells stories about how she would breastfeed us both at the same time. And then Sam was a little bit older, so she had to keep Sam occupied while she was breastfeeding me and Sarah. So she'd read books. So like me, she'd have me and Sarah on one breast each, and then Sam would be sitting there and she'd be just reading us all books. Yeah.
1: Okay, in my mind, that is a woman with two arms, twins, and having to turn pages with her toe.
0: Yeah.
1: That is a lot of multitasking.
0: Yeah, she's a superwoman.
1: What's your first memory of buying a book of your own?
0: Okay, so my very first memory of buying my own book was I was in preschool, in Miles, and the Scholastic Book Fair would come once or twice a year. Yeah, I'm sure any kids who grew up in Australia remember the Scholastic Book Fair, probably still going actually. And I bought a Pokemon picture novel. Yeah. And I remember it so clearly. And the reason that I remember it is because I would pretend to read it and I couldn't read because I was in preschool. I literally hadn't learned how to read yet. And I would

0: It's so clearly, and the reason that I remember it is because I would pretend to read it, and I couldn't read because I was in preschool. I hadn't learned how to read yet, and I would sit down, I'd flip through the pages, and I'd pretend to read the book, and I'd just look at all the Pokemon pictures. And for those who know Pokemon, Mew and Mewtwo, yeah. So there was like a, it had like the rare Pokemon in the book, and I just used to always, because I always loved like Mew and Mewtwo. They were like my favorite. And my brother would always pay me out, and he'd be like, "You can't read, like stop pretending to read." And I'm like, "I can read." And yeah,
1: I love that. You were an aspirational reader.
0: Yeah.
1: Was your love of reading shared by your friends? Like, how was reading regarded?
0: No, none of my friends were readers, really. Yeah, it wasn't a thing, I would say, in the cultures I grew up within. Reading wasn't a big thing. We were very, very sporty. All my friends were, very sporty, whether that be rugby league, swimming, touch footy. A lot of the girls played netball, things like that. So your reading wasn't a, I'd say, like a very popular pastime.
1: It sounds like a really well-rounded, almost charmed childhood in a way. When you describe it, you've got sports, you've got your love of reading, but your mum and dad split when you were really little, right? How did your mum find single parenting?
0: My mum is an incredible woman, and she crushes everything that she does. Yeah. So it's funny, actually, I've never asked her that question. That's a thinking on that, mate. Asking me that makes me think, I really need to talk to her about that, because that's never a question I've asked her, how she found being a single mum. I think she was a single mum for about 2 years before she met my stepfather. And I've never asked her, but I was very young at that stage, so I don't even remember that time, because that was from when I was this, a genuine newborn to 2 or 3 years old. So I don't remember that time, but there's nothing my mum can't accomplish. So I'm sure that she would have taken everything within her stride.
1: I mean, she was obviously managing a lot. How was she with you kids as a mum?
0: Yeah, she was incredible. Even once she met my stepfather, he always worked away. So even with a partner, she was a single mum, and she had a full-time job. She worked at the local council. So she worked for the Morilla Shire Council. It was when we were growing up, before the amalgamation happened and it became the Western Downs Shire. But yeah, she worked for the Morilla Shire and had a full-time job and managed, getting us to school, feeding 3 kids brekkie, getting 3 lunches prepared for 3 kids, coming home, cooking 3 kids dinner, working a full-time job, making sure we all got to netball training, football training, my sister dance, anything, swimming, all of that stuff. Like, mum was a strong woman who, whatever, mountains in front of my mum, I think, would look like just molehills to her. So yeah, she crushes everything.
1: It's one thing to have 3 kids, but it's another thing to have 3 kids who love extracurricular activities. You mentioned your stepdad, who was away a lot. This is Donnie.
0: Yeah, Donnie.
1: What's he like?
0: Donnie. Donnie is a wonderful, loving man. Very unique in the way that he expresses himself. He grew up

0: 80s in Western Queensland on farms. He left school in grade 9 to go working on cattle stations. So he grew up in very, I would say, extremely harsh, hyper-masculine environments. But he still has such a softness to him. Very, very funny man. Like, makes me crack up all the time. Just that really dry humor, you know, where he's not trying to be funny, but it's just the way that he does things, and it's just hilarious.
1: So there's your mum. Mm. I get a strong sense of your stepfather as well. Fierce love.
0: Yeah.
1: In different ways.
0: Yeah.
1: Towards you. What about your dad? Is he still in the picture?
0: Yeah. Yeah. So still very, very close to my real dad. He lived in town. So we lived on a farm outside of Miles. And my real father, my biological father, lived in town. And he drove trucks for the council growing up. So he would knock off at sort of 2, 2:30 because he'd start early. And when we finished school, so we'd finish school at 3 o'clock. And dad lived only 200 metres from school. So dad would always be home. So mum wouldn't finish till 5. Mum wouldn't knock off till 5. So we'd walk down to dad's place and we'd sort of spend the afternoons with dad until mum finished work and came to pick us up, take us back out to the farm.
1: What about your lessons about masculinity? What did you learn about how to be a man from the people around you growing up?
0: I grew up around very hard men, very hard-working men, farmers, truck drivers, mechanics. You know, it was very blue-collar where I grew up. And my stepfather too. And I love Donnie to bits, but he grew up in the time of, you know, men work hard, they provide, and that's what you do, you know, and you don't cry, you don't show emotion, like you just, these are your responsibilities and you take care of those and that's it and that is your role, you know, and you can't really stray from outside of that. And even, you know, growing up, I remember both mum and Donnie, like, because we lived on the farm, they were pretty hard on us growing up. And I, you know, I don't say like, you know, they weren't whipping us with chains or anything, like, you know, we weren't slaves or anything, but we had farm work to do, you know, so it wasn't, we'd get home and I remember times like Donnie would come in, I'd be playing the Xbox and Donnie'd just come in and like turn the Xbox off and just like, get outside, we've got to mow the lawn, we've got work to do, we've got this stuff to do. There was work to be done and you went and did it.

0: So here you are, a sporty kid, but also a sensitive, book-loving kid, in a pretty hyper-masculine world. What kind of books are you reading at this stage? Which series kind of stole your heart?
1: I remember the very first series that I, and I've still got these books, literally they're still sitting on my shelf now, and they were the Children of the Lamp series by P.B. Kerr. So it was a young boy and a girl who were twins, brother and sister who were twins, which obviously resonated with me because I had a twin sister. And they were a part of a like a genie family. So their family were genies. And they would literally fly around the world on a magic carpet, and they had the lamp, you know, they had the lamp you could rub. And I think their uncle lived in the lamp. And they would fly around the world, and they would travel to, you know, like the Great Wall of China or the pyramids, you know, these really famous landmarks in the world. And they would sort of battle monsters there or demons or other like bad genies, and they'd save the world.
0: What a really cool series, especially for a kid in Western Queensland to be transported to those places. Was there a particular destination or adventure that really stood out for you?
1: In one of them, they go to the Great Wall of China, and the terracotta warriors all come to life, and the terracotta warriors are sort of controlled by a bad genie, and they sort of have to fight the terracotta warriors and stuff. And so, yeah, for a young kid in Western Queensland, you know, to be in China at the Great Wall fighting terracotta warriors, it was really, that's what really inspired this love of fantasy and imagination, escapism in me, because for a young kid on a farm who, and back then, you know, the internet was sort of only just like an early thing. We didn't have a computer or anything, so my world was very small, and this allowed my world to be very big.
0: You loved books. Your other big love was rugby league. What did you love about the game so much?
1: I was always a kid, and I still am an adult, who if I do something, I really want to apply myself to it and master it and be good at it and have confidence and competence in it. You know, I was like that in all areas of my life growing up, but rugby league was always something that presented a real challenge that I always wanted to be competent at it. And I always wanted to put my best performance, you know, I always wanted to, no matter how good I was last weekend, I always wanted to show up and be good again. And it was that challenge of always showing up and how do I recreate and replicate really good performances week in, week out. And I think that it gave me discipline, it gave me purpose, it gave me drive. And not to mention, you know, growing up, it sort of probably in an unhealthy way, sort of became a real part of my identity in a real way that I got a lot of self-worth and validation in the world, you know, through my sporting achievements. But yeah, it was always that thing that I really enjoyed accomplishing, you know, winning and accomplishing and having that mastery of the game was always something I really strived for.
0: You're a big unit now. I'm assuming you were a big unit then. Yeah. At the same time, you're a sensitive kid as well. So give me an idea of what you were like as a player on the field.
1: I was always very, I don't know whether aggressive is the right word, but I was always very driven, you know, I was always very competitive. My mum tells all the time, you know, growing up, I was a soft kid and I was a very compassionate kid. And mum always says, I knew who the kids on the opposition team were who were competitors and who were kids who were kind of, you know, just kids who weren't so athletically gifted, I would say. And I would always treat them very kindly, you know.
0: I
1: would spot them.
0: I would have been that kid.
1: Yeah. So I wasn't, you know, I wasn't like smashing them in tackles or wasn't trying to run over top of them. So I always knew who were the kids who you could be competitive with and who you sort of had to, you know, show a bit more leniency towards.
0: You were scouted by talent agents from the Canberra Raiders. You were young, right? How old were you and how did you learn they wanted you?
1: So, yeah, I was 12 years old when I had sort of my first NRL club's approach. And that, you know, people always go, 12? Like, what the hell? But back when I was growing up, that wasn't that out of place, and that was quite

0: common that recruitment officers from NRL clubs would start looking at kids around that age. So this wasn't, you know, I wasn't like a Lionel Messi, or like I wasn't this, you know, absolute superstar freak or anything like that. That was sort of a bit more common back then. They've changed the rules now, so you can't do that anymore. But I was at the Queensland State Schoolboys Carnival, and a lot of the recruitment officers would go to that just to sort of, you know, pick up young talent or get their eyes across the young talent that was coming through. And I was approached by a couple of different NRL clubs. And after the carnival, you know, my parents sat me down, and because they approached my parents, you know, they're obviously not approaching a 12-year-old kid. And they approached my parents, and after the carnival, like, my parents said, you know, we've had this club and this club and this club approach us and talk about signing to a scholarship.
1: That's a huge thing.
0: Mm.
1: How are you processing it? What did it mean for you at that age?
0: It was very exciting. When you're a 12-year-old kid, it's and your dream is of being an NRL player. That's super exciting. You know, I was ecstatic about it. It was kind of it felt like the next step towards the dream was really coming true.
1: So your family moved to Brisbane for your last 2 years of school so you can focus on league. What was school like for you, and how did you navigate it?
0: School in Brisbane was interesting. You know, at first it was quite harsh, I found the, as I said, when you grow up, when I've been with the same kids in my class into preschool, everyone knows each other, everyone looks after each other. You know, obviously, you're still kids, so there's always like a bit of fighting and stuff. But everyone at the end of the day, everyone's really looking out for each other because you've got 18 kids in your class and you've been together since preschool. So everyone sort of has that love for each other in a way. And then once you got to Brisbane and you're in a class of 300 kids and there's all the different groups, and it was really harsh to me. Everyone seemed harsh, and it was always about picking on each other or putting each other down or things like that. And I struggled with that, but I was lucky in the sense, you know, and I have a lot of privilege in a way, because I was, you know, athletic. I was a part of the footy boys, which were one of the more like popular sort of groups. So I was able to slide in to there and sort of, be camouflaged sort of straight away, I would say. You know, I don't want to sit here and say that my schooling life was difficult or anything, I was a bully, because that wasn't the case. You know, I was very privileged and lucky in that sense. But I think, you know, that was my early stages of learning to play a certain character to belong and to survive. You know, that was survival for me. I'm one of the footy boys. That makes me, you know, that means I'm popular. And if I play to that role, that means I survive. That means that I belong. That means that I won't get picked on, I won't get bullied.
1: Wow. That sounds like a lot of hypervigilance, where you have to play a role to survive as a teenager. Was there any sanctuary? Were there any people around you that you felt like, oh, I can be myself around you?
0: You know, I wasn't – I speak that awareness and that reflection comes as a 31-year-old. I wasn't aware of that at the time. You know, that's just what I was doing. But in terms of sanctuaries, for me it was always books. Yeah. It was always books. My entire life, my sanctuaries, my safe harbors have always been books. And my mum, I think my mum is, I have a really special, beautiful relationship with my mum. And my mum was always that one person where I felt that I could be myself around, and I could be the soft, nerdy kid, because I wasn't allowed to be that in the real world. I wasn't allowed to be that soft, nerdy kid. My mum was always that person for me, and books are always that place for me.
1: So in a Brisbane high school where you need to play a role to survive, is there any kind of book where it would have been socially acceptable to read and share around?
0: I really don't know, because I was never involved with readers, and I always kept my reading so secretive. So it wasn't like I knew that some books would be accepted and others wouldn't be. I was just like, okay, I know I'll be ridiculed if people see me with books about dragons. So I'm just, all my reading is secret to me. I think in the circles that I grew up in, the one books that were accepted were autobiographies. You know, if you were reading the book of an NRL player or a sporting star,

0: That was the one genre of book that would get the thumbs up from the boys, you know? Yeah,
1: the hardcover ones with the pictures down the middle, right?
0: Yes, yeah, exactly, yes, yeah.
1: You eventually joined the Canberra Raiders and you moved to the ACT when you were 18.
0: 17.
1: 17?
0: Yeah.
1: You're young.
0: Yeah.
1: What did the team do for a bonding event when you first arrived?
0: I finished, graduated school Friday, moved to Canberra Monday.
1: Wow.
0: So, yeah, straight into it and then straight into a preseason. And back then it was under-20s. So I was 17 and I went straight into the under-20s, straight into a preseason in Canberra. And my very first, within my first 6 months there, I'd say, we had a bit of a team bonding session. And we went to dinner somewhere. And then after dinner, it was, right, boys, we're going to the casino.
1: Had you been to a casino before?
0: No, never. I was only just 18. Mm. I'd never legally been to a nightclub. But, so I'd never been to a casino. I'd never gambled before, you know.
1: And what happened that night?
0: So we went to the casino and we got to the tables and, you know, we were blackjack table. And so the sort of the older boys and the, like the coaching staff, everyone who'd been in casinos before and who knew how to play, they were sort of all advising anyone who didn't know how. They were like advising us, this is what you want to do and you should sit on that number or hit on that number or things like that.
1: Did you win that night?
0: I did win. I think I won $1,000.
1: That's a lot of money, especially as a teenager.
0: That felt like winning the lotto to me.
1: You must have been so thrilled. What did you do with the money?
0: Yeah, I was over the moon. I felt like the richest man in Australia. I was 18. You know, I think that was probably, it probably doubled the amount of money I had in my bank account at the time. I literally felt like the richest man in Australia. And then it was only, the next week or a week or two later, my mum came down for a visit and she came to watch me play a game of footy, and after the game of footy, we went out for dinner, and we went out with her and my homestay family because I was living with a homestay family, and we went out for dinner. And I said, dinner's on me. I'm paying for everyone's dinner because I've had a big win, you know, had a big win in the casino. I'm the richest man in Australia, so I can afford to pay for everyone's dinner.
1: That sounds thrilling and a little bit dangerous.
0: Yeah, it, you know, at the time, it's not something I was quite aware of, but it was definitely the beginning of what became a very large issue for me.
1: My guest today is former NRL player and Book Talk superstar, Luke Bateman. There's plenty more to Luke's story after the news headlines on ABC Radio. 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
2: Loretta Loberger with a news update. The Tasmanian Family and Sexual Violence Alliance is welcoming the state government's proposed changes to family violence laws. The government has announced a raft of family violence law reforms aimed at better capturing coercive control behaviours and strengthening protections. The UN has raised concerns for civilians following strikes on the Lebanese capital and further incursions and evacuations in southern Lebanon. It's the second time Israel has struck Beirut since the start of a ceasefire last month. Aid organisations say young people are more vulnerable to the current Ebola outbreak, which has claimed more than 200 lives across the Democratic Republic of Congo. Neighbouring Uganda has confirmed at least 7 cases of Ebola, with the country shutting its border for the next 4 weeks. And Lionel Messi will play in a 6th FIFA Soccer World Cup after he was named to captain Argentina at the 2026 tournament beginning next month.
3: Conversations with Benjamin Law.
1: My guest today is Luke Bateman. He's hugely popular online for his videos that show him talking about books, especially fantasy, and modern Australian masculinity in his tractor, sometimes covered in dirt. Before that, though, he was a player for the Canberra Raiders, earning the kind of money that other people his age could only dream about. He'd left his family behind in Brisbane and found himself at the start of his professional sporting career. Luke, you joined this elite sporting universe. How did the physical life of

0: training suit you?
1: I always loved being an athlete. I very much enjoy, even now, you know, being retired, I very much enjoy health and fitness. So being able to do that as a full-time job was always something that I deeply cherished, and it was something that it created a lot of, you know, motivation in me to show up every day and enjoy what I was doing. You know, I loved moving my body. I loved testing my body and my physical boundaries and growing my physical capabilities. That was always something, and yeah, still right now, you know, it looks a little bit different now, but it's something I really enjoy, that, you know, physical health and wellness.
0: And in all of this, it's still a job, and all jobs involve performance reviews, especially sports. What was a review? What did that look like when you were playing for the Raiders?
1: Yeah, I would say the reviews of performances in the NRL, you know, in the teams I was involved in, could be really, really harsh, really demeaning. Sometimes they became less about performance reviews and more about personal reviews.
0: Wow.
1: In many ways. But once again, that was not just me. You know, that's every boy and man in those environments. You know, they can become, depending on how your season's going, depending on wins and losses, reviews really, I would say the energy of reviews could really change from one week to the next.
0: And what about reviewing each other, say in the locker room? What was that? What was that like?
1: I think once you get into those environments, and you run, you know, and this is, once again, this is conditioning, this is culture, these are things that are invisible and you're unaware of them. But when you're in those hyper-masculine, very patriarchal, misogynistic, highly competitive environments, it's a very dog-eat-dog world. And they're extremely harsh environments where insults and, you know, the pulling apart and picking upon each other is really present. It's kind of, you know, accepted and wrapped up in this sense of, I'm doing this, like, I'm your teammate, I'm someone who cares for you, we're brothers, we stand side by side, we're shoulder to shoulder, and I get to speak to you terribly, I get to be horrible towards you, I get to tear you down because we're teammates and we stand beside each other, and I'm doing this because I love you and I want you to be, you know, I want you to perform, I want us all to perform well. So when you fail me, or when you fail, you know, your performance, you fail all of us, you fail every team. So we hold each other to account, but we do that through very harsh words, through very lethal, aggressive, you know, terminology.
0: That sounds really tough.
1: Mm.
0: A culture where essentially the lines between abusive behavior and intimacy are kind of blurred.
1: Mm-hmm.
0: And here's you in your late teens, in your early 20s, navigating that. How do you tell yourself to keep going?
1: Once again, in those environments, to quit is a weakness. You know, to be vulnerable, to be permeable is a weakness. You have to be impenetrable. If you're not the fastest, strongest, toughest, most resilient, you fail, like you're left behind. You know, you need to be the strongest, the toughest person there, the most aggressive, the most loud, you know, the one who wins, the one who beats everybody else. Like, that's the environment you're in. And I have large issues with that. You know, at the time, once again, you're not aware of that, because that's just, you're in that environment, that's your conditioning. That's where you have to be. You don't know any better, you know. And to fail, or to have somebody else better than you, not only cost you, I mean, can cost you your livelihood, because if they're better players than you, you lose your contract, you know, you're out of a job. But it's also losing your status. It's you losing your manhood. When that is your identity and that is your life and that is everything that your entire worth and value as a human being is based upon your athletic performance, and your athletic performance is being the strongest, harshest, toughest, biggest, meanest person. To not be that means you fail as a person. Your worth as a human being is diminished, and your status as a man can be taken from you. Mm.
0: Your introduction to the casino shifted pretty quickly to an online betting habit.
1: Mm.
0: How were you doing this and how often were you doing it?
1: When I very first started gambling, which was, straight away at the age of 18, you know, it wasn't a massive issue. I was still, like, it was something that I just did out of, I wouldn't say joy. It was just like it was a pastime, you know. It was sort of like something you did, and it was in control, and my spending was fine. And then slowly and gradually, it just kind of got worse and worse, and it went from being once a month to every weekend to a couple times a week to daily, hourly, minutely.
0: Tell me about the time you bet $400 in one go.
1: That would have been when I can sort of pinpoint my gambling really taking a different, I would say, different tone. And it was the first time I'd gone into horse ownership, and it was my very first horse that I owned. It was the very first start it was having for me as an owner. And the trainer said, you know, this horse wins. And it was a favourite. You know, it was an odds-on favourite. And I had $400 on it. And that to me, like, I remember watching the race with my heart, like, beating. Like, it was, you know, it's like I'd run a marathon. Like, my heart is beating. My breathing short and shallow. And I'm watching this race. And she won by, you know, a country mile. But it was just like, oh, I was so gripped by this fear of, like, I've got $400 on the line. And, you know, for me, I'd been a person who'd bet $20, you know. And that for me was, like, massive. And at that stage, I'd have been 21. I would have been 21 years old, yeah.
0: So if you're out, say, having dinner with friends or something, would it be something that was happening in the background?
1: Absolutely. Once I was, when I was into a deep gambling addiction, I would be gambling at dinners, at weddings, if I was sitting with my family, if I was, you know, sitting with my partner on the couch after dinner, like watching Netflix, I'd be gambling.
0: Did you start feeling dependent on other things as well?
1: Yeah, I started really like abusing drugs and alcohol as well. And it was, I was so overwhelmed by how much pain I was in. And because I had no language, I had no tools to process that. I had no tools to, no tools to handle that, and no one to really speak to about that. I just had to find coping mechanisms that would numb me from that and that would allow me to sort of distance myself from that noise and from that pain.
0: You're an elite athlete at this stage, so you must be earning significant bucks. Mm-hmm. How much were you earning at this stage?
1: Yeah, so I was on $400,000 a year.
0: And what were your main expenses?
1: Rent and groceries. You know, I was earning $400,000 a year, and my expenses were probably the same as most 21-year-olds. So I would say 90% of my income was disposable.
0: And did these things balance up, how much money you were sinking into gambling versus how much money you were earning?
1: Yeah, absolutely, yeah.
0: And then what did you do to get more money if you needed it? When did that ratio start to change?
1: Yeah, so I would say I was 23 the very first time I kind of lost everything. And that was, you know, it was such a strange time for me because I was always someone, you know, because I was earning so much money, I always had tens of thousands of dollars in the bank. And then I was 23 years old the very first time, I think in the space of a month, I went from having about $80,000 in my bank to zero.
0: Wow, that's scary. Yeah. Were you scared?
1: I was terrified, you know. And then by this stage, I was a genuine addict. And now by this time too, I had a mortgage. I had car repayments, I had rent to pay, I had adult bills, you know, I had adult responsibilities, and I just lost all of my money. And to me, I was like, okay, well, the way out of this is to win that money back.
0: So you're already at zero.
1: Mm.
0: Do you go below zero?
1: Yeah, and that's when I start, you know, because I knew because I'm on $400,000 a year and we got paid monthly. So you get paid monthly in the NRL. So I was like, okay, well, you know, it's only a week until I get a massive lump sum. So I can borrow, you know, $500,000 off someone, and in a week's time, I'll have, you know, more than enough money to pay them back. So I would start asking friends or my siblings or my parents, and I would come up with a lie. You know, they would always have like this really wonderful, well thought out lie as to why I was on $400,000 a year and yet I needed to borrow money. And I would do a rotation between the people, you know, because I wouldn't be able to go back to the same person a week later. So I would sort of rotate who I was asking for money, and it'd go from like my brother to my sister to my mum and to my partner and then to like my best mate and then to another mate and then to another one of the boys I played footy with. So to all of them, like, I'm only borrowing little amounts of money, or, you know, $500 every 6 weeks sort of thing. So to them, it kind of doesn't, in the beginning, you know, they're just like, oh yeah, like, and I would pay them back too, because I'd get this massive lump sum and then I'd pay them all back. So to them, they're like, oh, you know, he borrowed $500 once every 6 weeks and then I'm always paid back a couple weeks later sort of thing.
0: It sounds like no one knew how bad it was except you.
1: Yeah.
0: When did someone else know that it was bad?
1: Yeah, well, when it started getting bad was when I started owing so much that even when I was getting these massive lump sums each month, they weren't enough to cover my debt. You know, I was getting after tax, so each month after tax, I was having like $15,000 land in my bank account, and I would pay everyone back out of that money, and it got to the point where I was paying everyone back, I still owed people. And then this is the start of the month, so I've got 4 weeks or sometimes 5 weeks until I get paid again. Now I still have rent, I still have my mortgage, I still got groceries, I've still got to put fuel in my car, and I'm now back to zero.
0: My guest today is former NRL player and BookTok superstar Luke Bateman. Heads up, in this part of the interview, we're going to be discussing suicide, so go gently with listening. In 2019, you injured your knee and it meant the end of your career. And one morning after that happened, you found yourself in Newcastle. What happened?
1: Because at this stage too, I'm abusing drugs and alcohol really badly as well, which is also contributing to my debt because drugs and alcohol aren't cheap. And I'm partying or like bendering so much just because it's the only thing, because I'm in so much pain and my life is just in such a shamble and just so completely destroyed that I need to numb myself from, I need to escape from the world. And the only way to do that was through drugs and alcohol. And so I was abusing them very heavily at this point. So I went on this massive 3-day bender, and it started in Canberra on a Friday, and I found myself in Newcastle on a Sunday, you know, which is crazy in and of itself, which is psychotic. And I woke up in Newcastle Monday morning, and I was in such a bad way, and I saw no way out. Like, I was just like, I'm in so much debt now. My life is so completely and utterly destroyed. The only way out of this that I see is by ending my life.
0: Gee, Luke.
1: And I was in Newcastle, and I was sort of, I sat there thinking to myself, well, I said, well, I can drive back to Canberra. I'm already halfway to Brisbane, and my mum lives in Brisbane, and I need my mum, because my mum is my safe person and my safe place. I was like, I need my mum. And so I jumped in the car and drove to Brisbane, and I get to my mum's front door and knock on the front door, and mum sort of opens the front door, and mum's just like, you know, bewildered. And she's like, what are you doing here? Like, you live in Canberra, you're not meant to be here. And then I just collapsed and completely broke down, and just said, mum, like, I need help.
0: Hmm. What did help look like?
1: In the beginning, it was hard in the beginning because I was quite resistant to help because I still have this belief of like, I don't need, like, I can't accept help. You know, I'm this big, strong, tough man, resilient, you know, impenetrable. I can't accept help. I should be able to do this on my own. And being an elite athlete, it's like, well, I should be able to master this, you know, admitting that I'm fallible, admitting that I can't achieve this thing, admitting that I can't master this thing is something that's so completely foreign to me. I shouldn't need somebody else to help me. I should be able to help myself. But I couldn't help myself because I was an addict, and you literally have no control over what your addiction. So in the beginning, help was, you know, therapy, and Mum was doing everything. Because I was still living in Canberra. My mum was like making psychologist appointments for me. Mum was like doing everything. Mum was like, I've researched like hypnotherapy. Like, I booked you in at a hypnotherapist. And Mum was like researching everything, ringing people, booking appointments for me, paying for them. Like, Mum said, you know, this is your appointment. It's 3 o'clock Wednesday afternoon. It's paid for. Go, please. So in the beginning, sorry to, you know, a long answer to this question, but the help in the beginning was therapy and psychologists and stuff, but I struggled to actually apply what I was learning and what I was working through with these people. And it really took me a long time and a lot of work to be able to actually start to understand and apply those things in my life, because I was starting from zero. And then it got to the point where I knew, because my mum wanted me to go to rehab, and I was really resistant to rehab because I felt so much shame. I was so filled with shame. I still, even at this stage, even though I was getting help, I still wanted to be very secret. You know, I was like, I can't admit that I've got this problem. And so going to rehab, I was like, if I go to rehab, you know, people find out about this, and I can't have anyone find out about this. So, and eventually got to the point where I said, yeah, you know what, I need to go to rehab, and I accept, you know, I'm strong enough and I'm courageous enough to accept that.
0: What did rehab look like?
1: I went into a 28-day detox facility. So I'm in there with hard substance abusers who are detoxing, coming down from their drug. You know, we had people coming in from, you know, like really hard drug use. And it was very confronting, but it was very humbling because I was sitting there. And for me, I was looking at these people who I once would have felt so far removed from and felt probably disdain towards. Mm. You know, and then I was sitting there like, these are my people, these are my peers. This is actually the community that I'm a part of.
0: In the years leading up to rehab, reading had slipped out of your life.
1: Mm.
0: When did you start to read again?
1: Yeah, reading slipped out of my life, you know, when addiction really set in, because I didn't have time for reading. All my spare time was spent on my addiction. And reading came back to my life really heavily after rehab, because once I started to change my life, you know, a big thing with addiction recovery is you have to change your life, but you have to replace it with something else. You don't just drop addiction. It has to be replaced with other things. So I spent a lot of my time really replacing all the behaviors and triggers and places in my life that I would spend lots of time at, like, you know, like the pub or things like that, like, or going to the races on the weekend or going to nightclubs on the weekend, like all those kinds of places that existed in my life, that my sort of world, that my days revolve within. I had to really replace them. And that's when I started spending a lot of time just at home, and I replaced them with books, because I knew I loved books and I knew I loved reading. And so I had to be busy, because when I wasn't busy, that's when the addiction would slip back in. So I had to try and keep myself occupied with positive things. And that for me was books and reading.
0: What were you reading?
1: Fantasy. And I really fell into a lot of the self-development, spiritual, you know, that kind of space, internal workspace, because that's what I needed. I really needed that information. I really needed those tools. And those books were life-changing for me. And they gave me understanding of myself that I never had. They really gave me the understanding and the capacity to use the tools that I was being given. And that was a place where I was like, okay, this is the tool. This is how I apply it. Those books gave me, those books bridged that gap for me. But I was also reading lots of fantasy because, one, like, fantasy is my deepest passion and joy. So I was sort of switching between fantasy and self-development. And believe me when I say this, there is so much self-help in fantasy.
0: Mm.
1: And there is so much personal growth and awareness and learning and just wonderful things in fictional novels that we can apply to our own life. And it also allowed me to escape because this was such a difficult period of my life, such a painful, hard period of my life. Fantasy books were my outlet. Fantasy books were my escape. As I said earlier, they were my safe harbor. When the noise of the world was too loud, and believe me, the world was screaming at me at this stage, that was where I went for quiet. That was where I went to find peace. That was where I went to escape. And I could step out of the shoes of Luke Bateman, which were extremely painful shoes to be in, and I could step into the shoes of someone else. And they were my friends, you know, the characters in the book, they were my friends. They supported me. They were the ones who I talked to, and not, you know, obviously in conversation, but they were the ones who showed me the way. And I think a lot in fantasy, you see that journey of, you know, weakness to strength. And that gave me the belief in myself that I could go from being the humble farm boy to the, you know, the master magician.
0: The hero's journey.
1: Yeah, the hero's journey, yeah.
0: Your mum and your stepdad, Donnie, had a suggestion for you when you were ready to relaunch after rehab. What were they suggesting?
1: That wasn't a suggestion. That was a condition, actually. Yeah, that was not, we think this would be a good idea for you. That was, this is what you're doing.
0: An ultimatum.
1: Yeah, that was an ultimatum. Yeah, so when I went to rehab, we sat down and they said, this is what we're doing and we are paying, you tell us all your debt. You tell us all the credit cards, all the personal loans, all the people you owe money to, all the drug dealers you owe money to. You tell us everything. And we're paying it all off for you. And I also, like, I owed them a lot of money at this stage too. And they said, and then, like, all you owe us everything. And then what you're doing is when you get out of rehab, you're done with footy, you're done with the city, you're done with everything. And you're going out west to cut timber with Donnie and you're working with him until you pass back every dollar that you owe.
0: How much money are we talking about in terms of debt?
1: At that stage, it was probably $200,000.
0: Huh.
1: Mm.
0: And can I ask you, looking back, how much money do you think you lost in total to gambling?
1: In total, I would say if it's not $1 million, it's close to it.
0: Wow, $1 million.
1: Yeah, well, there were 3 years there where I was on $400,000 a year in the NRL and I had no money. I finished that career with nothing and in $200,000 worth of debt. So I really can't put a figure on it, but it's very, very large.
0: What was it like for you returning to your original world, Western Queensland, after this stop off on what seems like another planet?
1: Yeah, it was the best thing I ever did because for me, that was like returning home. And I think it was a place where I healed and it gave me the space to breathe and just not be in places where I was tempted by bad things or bad behaviors or all of the routines that I'd built that revolved around all these really harmful, corrosive environments and behaviors that I was in, that just took me out of them. And then I was back in the country and I was back in like the fresh air. I had no one and nothing but myself. And it was just healing in and of itself.
0: Where are you now in your recovery, Luke?
1: I'm probably about 400 days sober, probably 450 days now. It'd be about like 16 months sober, completely sober. Because even after, you know, after rehab and once I got into recovery, recovery is never a linear journey. you know, I think in the beginning it was one step forward, one step back, and then two steps forward, one step back, three steps forward, one step back. You know, it was always for about 3 years I would go 3 months without gambling, 5 months without gambling, 4 months without gambling. Like I was slowly getting better and better and better. And then the very beginning of 2025, I remember I had a relapse, and it wasn't even, it was like a little relapse, you know, it wasn't actually that bad. It was just this little relapse. And something in me said, I'm done. I don't know what it was, and I don't know why it took me that long to get to that point. And I just said, I am done. And I just knew it my entire body. And it was the first time in 3 years that I'd said that, and I knew I was telling the truth.
0: Luke, it's been such a pleasure talking to you. Thanks so much for being my guest today on Conversations.
1: No, thank you so much for having me. This has been a real pleasure.
0: Luke Bateman, future published fantasy author and former NRL player. Today's episode was recorded on Gadigal land. The producer was Alice Moldovan. Our executive producer is Eliza Kirsch. I'm Benjamin Law. Thanks for listening.
2: ABC News at midday. Good afternoon. I'm Loretta Loberger. Tasmanian Health Minister Bridget Archer says she has no knowledge of who leaked an email that contained health-related information of independent Upper House member Ruth Forrest. Ms. Forrest has accused someone within the government of sending the email to a media outlet after it had been sent on her behalf to the Department of Premier and Cabinet. The email had requested ministers and departmental staff refrain from wearing strong fragrances at upcoming budget estimates hearings because Ms. Forrest has had adverse reactions in the past. Bridget Archer says it's up to media outlets to consider how information is divulged.
3: I'm not aware of the issue. I'm focused on, as we are here today, with the budget, with estimates coming up next week, and I think that's a matter for media outlets to consider.
2: Several people have been charged with a raft of offences over separate crimes allegedly committed in Tasmania's south over the past 4 weeks. Meg Whitfield reports.
4: A 15-year-old boy from Bridgewater is facing multiple burglary, stealing and driving-related charges, which Tasmania police say relate to thefts at a golf club and multiple service stations, among others. Meanwhile, a 42-year-old Rokeby man has been charged with gun and drug-related offences, and a 17-year-old boy has been charged with aggravated robbery in relation to an alleged assault at Midway Point yesterday. Police say a 37-year-old Sorrell man is also facing an aggravated assault charge. They allege the man pointed a gun at two people known to him while they were in a car behind him at traffic lights in Lindisfarne. No one was injured.
2: Anyone with information is urged to contact police. Turning overseas, and the US has been touting progress on a memorandum of understanding that would extend the ceasefire with Iran, reopen the Strait of Hormuz, and open talks on Iran's nuclear program. News of the prospective agreement comes after a round of tit-for-tat attacks between the two countries. Both the Vice President, J.D. Vance, and Iran's semi-official Tasnim news outlet say there's more work to be done to finalise the deal. Mr. Vance added that the memorandum of understanding would ultimately need the US president's approval.
5: Well, I think it's hard to say exactly when or if the president is going to sign the MOU. We're going back and forth on a couple of language points. I do think that we've made a lot of progress here. It's very clear that I think the Iranians, they want a deal, and they want to open the Straits of Hormuz. We want them to open the Straits of Hormuz.
2: The UN has raised concerns for civilians following strikes on the Lebanese capital and further incursions and evacuations in southern Lebanon. It's the second time Israel has struck Beirut since the start of a ceasefire last month. UN spokesperson Stefan Dujarric says evacuation orders issued by Israeli authorities have affected hundreds of thousands of people, and shelters in Tyre and Sidra are already full. He says attacks should stop immediately.
6: We again urge all to respect the cessation of hostilities and stop any further attacks. We reiterate that civilians and civilian infrastructure must never be targeted. We condemn the loss of civilian life.
2: back home, and the consumer watchdog is suing Amazon over alleged misuse of button batteries in kids' backpacks. It's the first federal court case taken by the ACCC against an online marketplace over alleged non-compliance with product safety standards. The ACCC says Amazon had the backpacks in Australian fulfillment centres between June and November 2022, and that required warning labels, and that required warning labels were missing, allegedly breaking Australian consumer law. ACCC Deputy Chair Katrina Lowe says these mandatory warnings are there to help keep children safe, and businesses must get them right.
7: Button batteries pose a serious safety risk for young children. If swallowed or inserted, they can cause severe internal burns and injury and, in some cases, death.
2: Amazon says it's reviewing the case and it had signed up to an ACCC product safety pledge. North Melbourne greats Malcolm Blight and Dennis Pagan will be elevated to legend status in the AFL club's Hall of Fame. Blight won the 1978 Brownlow Medal after playing a key part in the Kangaroos' 1975 and 77 VFL premierships, while Pagan played 120 games for the club before winning two flags as coach in 1996 and 1999. Briefly to the weather, there's a moderate flood warning for the South Esk River, a top of 16 for Burnie and Devonport today, 17 for Launceston and Hobart, ABC.
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9: And coming up today, a Midlands farmer on the 50 millimetres of rain which fell in the area this week.
10: Oh, mate, it's been like we in Tetzlotto. It's been amazing. Yeah, and even the air smells better. And, yeah, so maybe we're on the turn, maybe, yeah.
9: And the passionate dairy farmer who also has a passion for the cow collars.
11: A lot of people have got that perception it's just about virtual fencing. The cow health side of things is incredible. You can see how much time they've spent walking around the paddock eating, ruminating what they've eaten and things like that. So you can keep a real good track on your cow's health.
9: And we talked to a dairy farmer from the Derwent Valley who loves what he does and says the cow collars are more than just a virtual fence. G'day, Tony Briscoe with you on this Friday, where we also hear from a Midlands farmer. But things seem a lot brighter today after 50 millimetres of rain fell on the farm this week. A story coming up for you in just a moment. Also today, day one, Campbelltown Show. Our reporter Larissa Smith is at the show, and we'll cross to Larissa after a check on the weather, coming up in around about 10 minutes from now. And Richard Bailey will have the latest on the livestock markets here and on the mainland. Some good prices being paid for cattle on the mainland. You too can be part of the Country Hour via that text line. 0438 922 936 is that number. Well, farmers in one of the driest parts of Tasmania are reporting rainfalls of 50 millimetres this week, easing the pressure somewhat on water supplies. Christine Dean runs a farm just outside Oatlands at Whiteford and says it's been a wonderful drop of rain desperately needed in the area.
12: Yes, we got a very, very welcome rain, but 2 inches, and you can see the grass growing already, and it's going to be really good for our crops that we've put in and put water in the water holes.
9: Tell us, what do you do on the farm? What have you got?
12: We run sheep and we certified seed potato growers.
9: So how tough was it without the water? How dry was it?
12: Luckily, we had bores down, and I think one of those dried up, and we've got property further down the road, and that's where the bores were, and we've got a bore at the house paddock, but it's very depressing for the farmers, very depressing.
9: So much needed water?
12: Like gold, yeah.
9: What about the potatoes? How did the crop go this year?
12: Some of them ended up with a little bit a bit rough on the skin, but we're digging at the moment now, yes. So we've got orders coming in and regular orders, and we've just got I worked in the harvester the other day and you just could not see for dust. It was horrendous.
9: But now, completely different story.
12: It will be today. Yeah. Yes.
9: What about the sheep? Did you have to get rid of a few sheep?
12: Yeah, we sold over 100. Yeah, so they just had to go. You just couldn't feed them. Yes.
9: And yeah. How's it looking for the others now? You're still going to have to buy feed in, aren't you?
12: Yeah, we find, you know, super, the price of super is gone through the roof, and everything you want to buy is double the price. Diesel's gone up. We're in a no-win situation, if you know what I mean.
9: Yeah, yeah. What are other farmers in the area telling you? Same boat?
12: Same boat. Everyone's same boat. And you can see, people, the farmers are depressed because they can't produce what they want to at the quality they want to. And it's everyone's the same. Every farmer's the same.
9: Have you seen it this dry before, Christine?
12: Yes, I think a fair few years ago, but not as it's been so bad this year. It's been really destroying.
9: And when you say you've got the bores, how have they been affected? Are you finding you have to go deeper to get the water?
12: Well, they did. They have been deep, the bores, but luckily they can sort of still, you know, supply a little bit, but nothing to what we used to. No.
9: So luckily this week's been good to you.
12: Oh, mate, it's been like winning Tats Lotto. It's been amazing. Yeah, and even the air smells better, and you know it just brings you down when you can't produce what you want to the quality you want, and yeah, so maybe we're on the turn, maybe. Yeah.
9: Well, good luck for winter, and thanks for talking to the Country Hour.
12: Not a problem. My pleasure. Have a good day.
9: Yeah, that's Whiteford farmer Christine Dean welcoming the rain this week, where the farm received 50 millimetres, much needed. And the Federal Agriculture Minister, Julie Collins, says a drought resilience hub will be one of seven set up across the country in Tasmania as part of an $86.7 million grant funding opportunity for the farming community. And applications are now open for grants which seek providers to run the hubs until the end of June 2032. The hubs will connect farmers to help in times of drought. Tasmanian Resources Minister Felix Ellis has announced a review into forestry practices following growing concern from landholders and farmers across the state. The announcement comes after a $100,000 fine was imposed on an East Coast farming family for illegal land clearing, and after a petition to review the current practices was put to the minister by Lions MP Carlo DeFalco. Around a dozen Tasmanian farmers watched from the public gallery in State Parliament yesterday as the minister made the announcement.
13: Our farmers are really the backbone of so many rural communities, and it's important that voices are heard. It's also important that the regulations that govern their work on the land, managing the land for future generations, are practical and workable, because that's how our farmers operate. They're competitive around the world, able to deliver products from here in Tasmania to far-flung places. And so it's important that when we regulate, we do so with them in mind. They also seek to get the balance right, making sure that they can steward the land that they own for future generations to work on and to be fed. So we want to ensure that our forest practices system that they interact with is user-friendly delivers good outcomes. But what I will say more broadly is that it has highlighted some frustrations and concerns from a range of farmers right across our state who need to interact with the forest practices regulation and the forest practices authority. They find the rules can be at times complex, difficult to understand, at certain times unclear and contradictory. So it's important that we work through that. I mean, it comes to land clearing, but it also comes to clearing fence lines, even planting trees. You know, it's been raised with me an example of farmers who have owned a property for generations. The land was previously cleared right up to the river. They're now seeking to replant native trees along that riparian zone. And they can't do it, or are concerned about how they would do it with the red tape that's involved there. So there's more that we can do in this space. That's why I'm pleased to update the House today that the government will begin a consultation process to review the forest practices regulations for Tasmania. This will be an important process because we need to ensure that the forest practices regulations are user-friendly. And the feedback that we've had from farmers, including those in the gallery and others, has been been that it's not necessarily meeting that goal. We want to support our farmers. They're practical people and the regulations should be practical. So a few key principles that we'll be looking at when it comes to the future of our forest practices regulation. They need to be user-friendly. They need to get the balance right when it comes to supporting farmers to manage their properties. It's also important that we cut red tape for private growers, many of whom are growing trees for the purpose of delivering an income. It's a crop for many of them. And there's also an opportunity, Speaker, I think, to help deliver one of our election commitments for the special species sector as well, and looking for opportunities in the forest practices regulation to support special species across to gain access across land tenures.
9: That's the Tasmanian Resources Minister Felix Ellis announcing a review into forest practices in state parliament yesterday. A check on the weather in just a moment.
8: Surviving trouble in the outback.
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8: 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It's the Country Hour with Tony Briscoe on ABC Radio Hobart and ABC Northern Tasmania.
9: Yeah, stay in touch via that text line 0438922936. Time to check the latest on the weather. Michael Conway joins us from the Bureau. Hello, Michael.
15: Hey, Tony.
9: How's it going with the weather?
15: Yeah, it's pretty relaxed weather-wise today. The higher falls of rain that we've been seeing around the southeast, especially in the east, have eased off. There's just a few very light, probably a bit of drizzle around and 0.2, that sort of thing today. But I should get into specifics. In the 24 hours to 9 a.m, the highest was in the west with Margaret Dam at 12 millimetres. Oh, sorry, west and southeast. Margate was also on 12 millimetres, and Dover in the south had 6 millimetres. There were quite a number of falls in between 6 and 12 around the southeast, but I just put in Dover. It was a bit slightly different. Since 9 a.m, Mount Reid's had 2 millimetres and Scott's Peak has had 1 millimetre.
9: Yeah, so it's been a pretty good week for farmers, especially the farming community. Had one on earlier in the program. 50 mils of rain around the Oatlands area, and that's one of the driest parts of the state.
15: Nice, isn't that? That's exciting. It was a big rainfall deficit for May.
9: Yeah.
15: And months before that. So, yeah, that's fantastic.
9: Okay, so what's happening now? Is the rain gone for the time being?
15: Today it has. There will be a bit of a weak cold front coming through tomorrow. So tomorrow afternoon, more likely to get a little bit of a shower. But they'll be mainly into the west. If it's elsewhere around the state, there'll only be 1 or 2 millimetres at the most. And we get a cooler, a cooler mass of air moving over us on Sunday. So after the cold front moves through, we get a southwesterly flow. And that'll knock temperatures down to averages for June, which now are around 13 or 14. So it'll be noticeably cooler, and southwesterly flow, a bit more wind than we've been getting lately. 10 to 20 millimetres around the west, but less, up to 5 millimetres elsewhere, but most likely only 1 or 2 again. It's looking like a very relaxed, settled day with a ridge over us on Monday, probably likely cool as well with and cloudy. But then Tuesday we're getting quite a strong low-pressure system moving quickly over from WA, which incidentally over WA on Monday and Sunday, they're getting some really severe weather with a very strong low-pressure system moving near Margaret River, Perth, that way. So that'll be coming our way, but it'll be weakening as it comes, which is good. But we will be getting a low-pressure system and a strong trough moving over us on Tuesday, and that could bring some higher falls about the northwest. So looking at the moment, it's looking like about 20 to 40 millimetres around the northwest and parts of central north, perhaps a bit isolated falls higher than that in the tiers, and also along the west they could get some good falls there. So watch out for that one.
9: Okay, so a bit of rain to start the winter months.
15: Yes.
9: Yeah.
15: And, snapping back to average temperatures for June straight away.
9: So have we got still got the warning for the flood advice in the northeast?
15: Yeah, it's snapped back to minor instead. It was moderate this morning earlier, But it's not expected to reach moderate now, so minor for the South Esk. And tomorrow there's a strong wind warning for the far northwest and central north coasts.
9: Okay, Michael, now what sort of weather, if you're going out boating, going out fishing, what can we expect on the coastal waters from the swell?
15: Yeah, the winds today were generally west to northwesterly, 5 to 15 knots. They'll be increasing through this afternoon about the north to 20 knots, and about the east coast, they'll be tending south to southwesterly, 10 to 15 during the day. The winds tomorrow, west to northwesterly, at 10 to 20 knots, although winds in the east will be south to southwesterly during the morning. Winds about the north will be increasing to 30 knots. That's about the far north and central north, 30 knots during the evening. The swells are

0: out in the west and south today and tomorrow, there's a west to southwesterly 1 to 2 metres. In the north both days as well, a northeasterly less than a metre. And in the east, there's an east to northeasterly of 1.5 to 2.5 metres and a light southerly of up to a metre. The wave rider buoy at Maria Island is at 2 metres at the moment and has had about up to a maximum of about 3.1 metres.
1: Yeah, so what's happening with the Port Sorell one? Any news there?
0: No news yet as to a return date. We're always bugging them to give us the latest, but we haven't had any late breaking news for that.
1: Okay, Michael, thanks for your time today.
0: Out in the west and south today and tomorrow, there's a west to southwesterly 1 to 2 metres. In the north both days as well, a northeasterly less than a metre. And in the east, there's an east to northeasterly of 1.5 to 2.5 metres and a light southerly of up to a metre. The wave rider buoy at Maria Island is at 2 metres at the moment and has had about up to a maximum of about 3.

0: yet as to a return date. We're always bugging them to give us the latest, but we haven't had any late breaking news for that.
1: Okay, Michael, thanks for your time today.
0: Thanks, Tony. See ya.
1: See ya. Michael Conway from the Bureau with the latest information for you on the country. Still to come on the program, a really interesting dairy farmer. We talked to him. He runs the Pindari Dairy up at Ooze. Loves what he's doing and loves the collars which control the cows on the farm. We'll talk about alternatives to fertilisers as well. Beck Pridham has done a great story online, a digital story that looks at what are the alternatives to fertilisers and how farmers can best get the best out of their produce by using these alternatives. And Richard Bailey, of course, being a Friday afternoon, Richard will be along to check the latest on the livestock market, some interesting prices being paid for cattle on the mainland. And Richard will be along to talk about all of that. But we'll take you to the Campbelltown show in just a moment.
2: 8, 9, 10. Ready or not, Tassie Hide and Seek is here. 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
1: By the way, lots of great stories on ABC Rural Online and also our ABC Rural Facebook page. So have a look. Plenty of stories from Tasmania, from around the mainland, and of course around the world as well. Day one of the Campbelltown show today in the traditional wool shearing show. Our reporter Larissa Smith is at the show with some special guests talking about wool.
3: Quality's number one.
4: Yeah, thanks, Tony. I'm inside the brand new custom-built shearing shed at the Campbelltown show. And the big feature of the show every year is the shearing that takes place alongside the fleece and the sheep that are on show as well. With me, I have Patrice Leckie. Patrice is involved in sports cheer and she's going to explain what's going on in front of us. Hello, Patrice.
5: Hi, good morning. So this morning here we have our state finals underway. We've got our novice shearers up at the moment, our top three finishers for the 2025-2026 circuit. They're up shearing at the moment. They're competing for two of them to make a spot on the Tasmanian state team.
4: Just explain what will happen throughout the day and into tomorrow in this particular facility.
5: So throughout today, there's going to be shearing and wool handling competitions. Today is specifically state finals, like I mentioned before. So all our development grades, so it's intermediate, novice and senior. There'll be a top four, and they'll all be competing for a top two spot on our state team. And our open shearers and open wool handlers, there's top six of us, and we will be competing for a top three spot on the Tasmanian team to go away to nationals later in the year.
4: How many sheep do they shear?
5: Today here, we've got novice shearing three sheep. I think novice wool doing three fleeces. Senior doing five fleeces and five sheep, and intermediate doing four.
4: And what are they judged on?
5: An open wool doing six and open shear doing around 12, I think. See how the numbers play out. Shearing gets judged on like any second cuts they might make, any wool left on the sheep. And wool handling, they're looking at all our automate lines to be all the same. So
4: uniform.
5: Minimal pieces, everything taken out of the fleece that needs to be. And then at the end, novice shear don't get timed, but every other event, so senior, intermediate, open shear will get time penalties as well, so the quicker they do it, the better, whilst keeping up that quality. And wool handling, as soon as the shearer pulls out of gear, our time penalties will start as well.
4: What do you think of this shed?
5: It's pretty cool, yeah. They've done a wonderful job. Great six stand with the seventh on the end for a lefty if we need. It's a great facility and we really look forward to using it in the coming years. Hopefully.

0: big events.
1: And I see Shiras from all kind of areas. Like, there's some people here from the mainland, from New Zealand as well.
0: Yeah, yeah. So tomorrow is the start of our new circuit. So 2026-2027 circuit. So that's a show open to anyone to enter. And yeah, we've got a few mainland competitors down, New South Wales, Victoria. And yeah, it's really good. It's a really good show to bring everyone together and showcase what Tassie has. We've got some pretty high standards down here in Tassie that have come out, so we're pretty proud to show it off, really.
1: And this is a busy time of the year for you too, isn't it? You're not only competing, but you're also working in sheds.
0: Yeah, yeah. So majority of everyone competing have something to do with the sheds, whether it's full-time or not. And yeah, it's getting peak season down here in Tasmania at the moment, so that's another reason why we can attract, I think, more mainlanders to come down. They can pick up a bit of work while they're here, have a look around and compete in our competitions.
1: And I feel like Sports Shear has really grown in popularity over the last couple of years. Are you getting more members in Tasmania?
0: I hope so, yeah. I hope it continues to grow even bigger and bigger. I think there's a push for it to be recognised as a professional sport, which would be amazing, because you know what these guys and girls do day in, day out. It is the top athletic you can get. Like, the open boys, you know, they've compared it to running a full marathon every single day, what they shear. So it's definitely, you know, great for your body, great for your mind, and I think it should definitely be recognised and more people come on board. And you don't even have to be, you know, associated with shearing or wool handling. Like, if you want to get involved with the judging, we've got shearing judging, wool handling judging. Come along, speak to someone who's here, and we'll point you in the right direction if you want to get involved.
1: Yeah, and Tony, and speaking of mental health, I'm with two shearers who are in Tasmania at the moment promoting mental health in shearing sheds and also competing here as well. I'm joined by Carol Mudford and Nikki Gutler from Dubbo and Albury, part of Shedway. Welcome to Tassie and welcome to the Tasmanian Country Hour.
2: Thanks so much. We're so excited to be here in Tassie.
1: Tell me about Shedway.
2: Shedway is a charity for suicide prevention and mental fitness in the shearing sheds across Australia. I started Shedway as a simple Facebook page in 2023 when I went from shearing full-time to nursing as a mental health nurse. And in the same month I did that, we lost three shearers to suicide across Australia. And so I wanted to do something for our community in the shearing sheds. That's where Shedway started. We have so much support from the shearing shed family around the country. We run events and workshops in every state, and we've also been to New Zealand for the Shearing World Championships this March. And so this is our first time back here in Tassie this year, and so excited to be here for your Sports Shear State Finals.
1: You became the national winner of the Rural Women's Award last year. How has that helped you to transform or transfer your message across the country, not just within Central West New South Wales?
2: Yeah, the opportunity that award has given Shedway has been incredible for the exposure, moments like now, being able to share our story through media and radio and print, and also in the shearing sheds, being able for all of us to see that the rest of the world is interested and does care about not just us and the people in the industry, but also the sheep. And what it's all about is the wool and the fibre. So it's been a great opportunity to raise awareness about wool, about mental health for everyone everywhere, and also showing to, in regards to mental health, showing the great, you know, the hope and the action that there is when a community comes together around something that can be hard to talk about, such as suicide. But we're making some real great changes and progress on that. So I hope we can be an example to other communities out there.
1: Nikki, what have you been up to since you got off the boat?
3: Very busy, very, very busy. Visited three sheds, one after another down the road. It was fantastic to get in amongst them. They were very welcoming, had great chats to them. Got up and shore a few sheep ourselves to give them a little break. But yeah, we had a great little toolbox tour to in each shed.
1: Is this on the east coast?
3: Yes, to along the east coast-ish, sort of.

0: and through the centre down past Oakland's.
1: And the response, what's the initial response when you come into the shed? Is there a few sort of standing back a little bit, not sure what to make of it all?
0: Yeah, I mean, some people are quite quiet to start with, but once we start talking, they're very, very welcoming, open arms. You know, everyone's happy to reach out for a sticker, and we have 1,000 hearts to share some kindness around, and it's really great to see some, you know, big buff shearers so welcoming and loving these little gifts of heart that we have to pass around.
1: That's Carol Mudford and Nikki Gutlove from Shedway here at the Campbelltown Show. It's back to you in the studio, Tony.
2: Yeah, Larissa Smith, a day one of the Campbelltown Show, which will continue tomorrow as well if you're looking for something to do over the weekend. Still to come on the Country Hour, we'll look at the BOM website again and alternatives to fertilisers. First up, the latest news headlines with Loretta Loberger.
3: Good afternoon, Tony. The US has been touting progress on a memorandum of understanding that would extend the ceasefire with Iran, reopen the Strait of Hormuz, and open talks on Iran's nuclear program. Both the Vice President J.D. Vance and Iran's semi-official Tasnim news outlet say there's more work to be done to finalise the deal. Tasmanian Health Minister Bridget Archer says she has no knowledge of who leaked an email that contained health-related information of independent Upper House member Ruth Forrest, saying it's up to media outlets to consider how information is divulged. Ms. Forrest has accused someone within the government of sending the email to a media outlet after it had been sent on her behalf to the Department of Premier and Cabinet. Online marketplace Amazon is being sued by the consumer watchdog over allegations it breached button battery safety standards. The ACCC will allege in the federal court that Amazon failed to comply with mandatory safety warnings about the batteries in kids' unicorn backpacks that were in Australian fulfilment centres between June and November 2022. And a concert honouring Australian music legend John Farnham will feature global and Australian stars to raise money for cancer research. 120 musicians and artists, including Keith Urban, Richard Marx and Jimmy Barnes, will take to the stage at Melbourne's Rod Laver Arena in September. More news at 1 o'clock.
4: Think you know Tassie? 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Guess where in the state we're hiding from the cryptic clues. Be the first one to guess correctly and you'll go in the draw to see the Race Around the World finale in Sydney with flights and accommodation included. There's a new location every day with Tassie Hide and Seek from ABC Northern Tasmania.
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2: Well, on yesterday's program, we were talking about the BOM websites being front and centre, at least, at the Senate estimates. Nationals MP David Littleproud, a long-time critic of the $96 million spend on the new BOM website, says it's time to admit the Bureau got it wrong and go back to the old website that everyone likes. The Bureau has confirmed both the new site and the old site, reg.bom.gov.au, will continue to be available for the foreseeable future. David Littleproud has likened the situation to the satirical ABC TV show about the difficult process of taking grand, uncosted, inadequately planned, fundamentally flawed schemes and passing them off as nation building.
6: Well, this is a real-life episode of utopia unfolding before our eyes. I mean, you can't make this stuff up. The Bureau is just trying to actually undertake spin now to try and get away from the fact that they wasted over $90 million on a website that really is not useful to anybody at all. The reality is that any good governance, whether it be a government or a private company, would have gone out and market tested it, would have gone to the user and said, you know what, we've got this radar site, you know, just tell us what you think about it. Does it give you the information? Is it easy to use? Is there anything you could add to it? Or is it no good at all? Instead, some boffin got paid a whole lot of money to go and to recreate the whole wheel and actually made it square rather than round, all for $96 million. And the fact that the Bureau now just can't even be honest with us and say, you know what, we stuffed up. We'll keep the old site. Everyone likes the old site. Everyone can use the old site, and it gives more information than the new site. we'll take our dose of salts, we'll take this on the chin, and we'll listen to what the user wants. For them to still sit there and to try and spin their way out of it just shows that we've got a minister who should take charge of this. Now, Murray Watts talked a big game and said it'll come back to him. Go and take control of it, Murray. Just say to him, look, either we go back to the old site or you all can leave. It's as simple as that. You're the minister. And I think the Australian public have had a gutful of wasting $90+ million on a radar site that no one can use or wants to use. It's not as good as the old one. And just be honest with the Australian people. That's all we're asking.
7: Well, Murray Watt told Estimates this week that the project is largely completed, but then the BOM CEO said that they're continuing to develop the website and that they're not finished. So who do we believe?
6: Well, this is the thing. This is what Estimates is about. And I think this is where people just lose confidence in government. Let's just be honest. Let's just draw a line under this. And this is where Murray Watt could show some real leadership and just say, you know what? The Bureau got this wrong. And I'm not sitting there saying Murray Watt's personally responsible, but he is now, unless he does something. Mm. He knows there's a problem. So what Murray could do is just say, look, the Bureau are useless. Let's all put our hand up and say they've made a hatchet job of this. Let's actually draw a line under this. Let's go back. I'm going to show leadership. I'm going to take control of this because I don't trust the Bureau. The market wants the old one. And that's where we will go back to and basically try and get and recover whatever we can to improve the old radar site. That's leadership. That's what Murray Watt should do. And this he said, she said is all just makes it even worse and just makes it look like this real-life episode of Utopia unfolding before our eyes, unfortunately, but it cost you $96 million.
2: National's MP David Littleproud speaking there to Nadia Mitsopoulos about the controversial BOM website, which has been in the news this week after the appearances of the Bureau of Meteorology chiefs at the Senate Estimates. Well, a war thousands of kilometres away from Australian farms is quietly reshaping what gets planted and what will be available at supermarkets in the future. Fertiliser supply chains are tightening, prices are surging, and farmers are questioning what to plant and how to reduce their reliance on expensive fertilisers. It begs the question, is there another way? Beck Pridham has the story.
8: Across the rolling hills of Sunnyside in Tasmania's northwest, dairy cows graze on lush green grass. Synthetic fertiliser hasn't been used on these paddocks for more than a decade. Organic dairy farmer Mark Lambert remains focused on keeping his soils healthy by striking the right pH balance and growing at least three grass, clover and herb species to bring in more nutrients.
9: Yeah, everything just starts to work. It starts to recover, starts to get off what we as organic farmers call the drug of urea, the drug of your nitrogen. And it works. Like farmers farm this way for thousands upon thousands of years. We've been following this chemical farming pathway for 80 to 100 years. It's just going back in time, but with a scientific basis behind it.
8: The second generation farmer still applies products like phosphate rock, lime, dolomite and gypsum, and recycles nutrients from cow manure. And selling his milk to the organic market comes with a better price guarantee, which compensates for lower yields.
9: So could we grow more grass with nitrogen? Yes. Is it healthier grass? No. When a farmer farms high input, they need high output to make a profit. But when you farm low input, you need lower output to make a profit, and that profit can be the same whether you're high or low input and output. The dollars can be the same at both extremes, and that works for any industry.
8: About 20 kilometres north, apple and wine grape grower Marcus Burns is taking a hybrid approach. He's still using synthetic fertiliser, but in smaller quantities.
10: We've been using less of it, main reason because there's better ways to grow. We sort of view nitrogen, as in probably urea, as like a sugar to a human. It's good for a short fix, not really sustainable and not achieving the best outcomes for flavours and growth of our fruit.
8: He's using more natural supplements, including a silicon made in Australia from crushed glass, which helps elements in the ground become more available to the plant.
10: It's making us less reliant on traditional fertilisers and supplements, working within our own environment, and it's becoming a little bit more circular with what we're using, like putting humates back into the soil, creating the environment for all the organisms in the soil to do their job.

0: more naturally. It's not 100% answer to the problem, but it goes a long way to helping the problem.
1: But fertiliser, including urea, still remains part of the mix.
0: We're not dropping all of our tools because we still need to add some sort of fertiliser, particularly something is super deficient, which we often get in our soil reports. And going forward, the sustainable way is to get this balance where everything's available to the produce that you're trying to grow through more natural means.
1: The University of Tasmania has been studying how to reduce nitrogen on dairy farms while still maintaining high pasture growth and milk production. Researchers play with different variables at four mini working farms, and the preliminary data has unearthed some promising results. Here's Tasmania Institute of Agriculture Research Fellow, Zach Beachy-Gradwell.
2: Our research shows that we can halve nitrogen from 300 to 150 kilograms, provided we have enough white clover in our pastures. So white clover is the key to reducing nitrogen dependence in dairy pastures because white clover itself fixes nitrogen.
1: But it's not an overnight process.
2: You have to invest in, for example, resowing paddocks and improving baseline fertility and possibly adjusting some grazing management practices to get that white clover in the first place. Because if you don't have the white clover and then you reduce nitrogen, you will face a bit of a production penalty. So it is a little bit of a long game. You know, you probably do have to be a bit patient, and it's not going to solve a crisis next spring in fertiliser prices, but it can improve your system resilience over time.
1: Independent agronomist Chris Cheek says for many farmers, getting off the synthetic fertiliser treadmill just isn't feasible.
3: Well, in a lot of circumstances, it's the only option. So there are certain crops that without synthetic fertiliser would be yielding below what would be considered a break-even point, and that's obviously not viable for anyone.
1: He says soil testing labs have been inundated with samples as farmers try to cut back on synthetic fertiliser where they can. Chris says alternatives like chicken manure and feedlot and poppy waste are effective, but can be difficult to balance and are both finite and expensive. As for regenerative or organic processes, he says most farmers are interested, but it realistically only suits cattle.
3: I think there's a misconception that the transition from traditional agriculture into regen or organic is a simple one, and it's a choice. And the reality is that it's a financial decision more than anything else. So most farmers, probably all farmers are reasonably asset rich, but they have enormous overdrafts and mortgages that most people couldn't deal with. And the pressure of that means that they are forced into doing things as cheap as possible. And in almost all circumstances, that means synthetic fertiliser, even right now.
4: It's independent agronomist Chris Cheek ending that report by Beck Pridham on alternatives to fertilisers for farmers.
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4: Now, our next guest has a real passion for the dairy industry, even after almost two decades of early morning starts for milking. I dropped into the dairy at Ouse to meet the manager of the farm, who also has a passion for the special collars which steer the cows around the farm.
6: G'day, I'm Dale Barton. I'm a dairy farm manager for Compass Agri Australia at Pindari Dairy at Ouse. I've been dairy farming now for 17 years. Started originally from Brisbane, where there is no dairy farms, so milk come from the supermarket, not a cow. Moved to Tasmania when I was 14. Moved up with my father, we moved up north, and then started dairy farming when I was 21. Decided to give it a go and spent 5 years up on the northwest coast, and then shifted over to Victoria for a bit of a change, and then come back to Tassie in 2018 and started working for Compass.
4: Up in the northwest, you were with Woolnorth at the time.
6: Yep.
4: How was that?
6: At Woolnorth up there, cold, cold and wet, beautiful place. Loved it. That was obviously my introduction to dairy farming. Probably the best thing that came about was the people on the farms that I went to. So I actually went up there just to start off as a casual milker. And day one, the first bloke I sort of worked with asked me, what makes you want to get into farming? And I said to him, I heard the money's good. His response was, if that's your attitude, you should probably pack your stuff and get on your bike.
7: See you later.
6: This isn't going to be the job for you. And virtually just said to me straight out, dairy farming's a job where if you're not willing to try and enjoy it, or if you're not passionate about it, you're not going to like it. So don't do it for the money.
7: Well, you must love it.
6: Love it now, yeah. Originally, when I first moved out here at 14, especially up the northwest there between Burnie and Smithton, every man and his dog owns a dairy farm, or their family owns a farm, or their neighbour's a farmer, and everybody's milking and everything else. And at first, my original thoughts were, you're all bloody crazy. Who wants to be up at that hour of the morning milking cows?
7: Yeah.
6: And somebody convinced me one day to give it a go, and 17 years later, I'm still doing it.
7: Tell us about Compass. What's the setup with Compass here in the Derwent Valley? There's a few dairies owned by the company, isn't there?
6: Yeah, so Compass currently have 7 dairy farms that we own. One in Plenty, one at Gretna, 1, 2, 3, 4 here in Ouse, and one up at Cressy. Yeah, pretty good little setup, really.
7: And do you like Ouse compared to the Northwest?
6: Love it. I loved Woolnorth. But when it rains, it rains.
7: It rains,
6: and when it blows, it blows.
7: And when it doesn't rain in Ouse, it doesn't rain, does it?
6: And polar opposite. It's unbelievable when you speak to some people about Ouse, they just can't fathom that. The first year I moved here in 2018 and started with Compass, I was actually across the road on one of their other farms. I come in December, so it was obviously summer, and my partner is from Victoria. It was her first time ever in Tasmania. And I told her, you'll love Tassie, it's a nice, cool place. And we moved to Ouse in summer, it was 40 degrees. And she was not overly impressed about it.
7: So. Not impressed. Tell us about the cows here. What sort of cows have you got? How many?
6: We milk 500 here. At peak, about 530. We've got 25 aside herringbone dairy. And they're very mixed breed sort of herd. A few Jerseys, few Frisians and whatnot in there, so More of a crossbreed herd at the moment, yeah. I took over this farm March last year, and in that time we've built ourselves a pretty good team of people. So people who are passionate about dairy farming. We actually have a Chilean backpacker who started in November 24 and had never milked in her life, and now this is what she wants to make a career of. So She sort of doesn't want to go back to Chile and continue her life there. She wants to stay in Australia and keep farming, which is really awesome. The early mornings can be a pain, but if you've got a good team, and I think the big thing is rotating it around, not expecting them to do it all the time and thinking, I've met a lot of people with the attitude of, I'm the manager, I shouldn't have to milk. And I'm more of a, one of my mentors early in my career always said to me, don't ever ask your staff to do something you're not willing to go and do yourself. So, and you treat everybody equal and you're all out there doing the same thing, it gets a lot of respect out of your staff. So
7: now, when I got here, the first thing when I got out of the car, I saw all these black things hanging on the outside of the building and beeping. And I'm thinking, halter.
6: Yeah.
7: Am I right?
6: Yeah. So in 2023, Compass decided to adopt the halter system on a couple of farms and try them out. It went really well. The farm managers of those particular farms were happy with it, so we've decided to implement it across all our farms.
7: And what's it been like?
6: Unbelievable. I think originally when it first came out, a lot of people sort of thought, oh, is it worth the money? Me personally, I think it is. A lot of people have got that perception it's just about virtual fencing. And oh yeah, sweet, we don't have to put up a break fence anymore. But it's so much more. It's so much more. You can get the cow health side of things is incredible. You can see how much time they've spent walking around the paddock, eating, ruminating what they've eaten and things like that. So you can keep a real good track on your cow's health.
7: So, yeah, you can see if there's something missing, if they're not eating, if they're not walking around anywhere.
6: Yeah, definitely. So you get notification alerts on that app as well on your phone. So if there's a cow, just throwing some numbers out there, who usually grazes for 400 minutes a day and ruminates at 400 minutes a day, and then one of those particular areas crashes quite low, like you'll get notifications straight away to say, hey, you should probably duck out and have a look at this cow. 9 times out of 10, it could be nothing. It might be a change in the weather, or
7: but at least you know.
6: But at least you know.
7: Now, we talk about where the milk goes. It goes to Saputo, I believe.
6: Yep, yeah, we supply Saputo.
7: And the thing we don't ever talk about is the relationship with Saputo and the dairy farmers. Tell us about the relationship. How is it?
6: Personally, I have a really good relationship with the people at Saputo and our field offices that we use down here in the south. Obviously, people get busy and there might be a time that you might need them and they might be a bit too busy. But generally, every couple of months,

0: They're popping around. They're checking in, seeing how things are going. If you're having milk quality issues and you can't seem to get on top of it, they're happy to come down and look through your shed and things like that and talk through situations that they've found in the past with farmers that could be the issue and things like that. So for myself, they've been really handy. They've been really great.
1: Okay, dare we talk the elephant in the room? Milk price.
0: that is a big elephant.
1: It's important, though, with the situation, with what's happening with the increasing costs, isn't it? And have things been tougher? Have you noticed, to balance the budget, it's been tougher?
0: Yeah, definitely. Definitely. So with the milk, obviously the milk price every year it's a volatile thing, isn't it? You never know what way she's going.
1: Gives us good stories in the media.
0: You just never bloody know. And then you're dead right. You have half the media going, oh, it's looking really good. And the other half going, oh, it looks terrible. And obviously with what's going on around the world, you got to look at places where you can save money and things like that. So you're hoping for the best milk price you can get. You're hoping that they will come to the party with the best price they can offer at the end of the day. Our financial teams within Compass, very smart people, and they obviously work, when working budgets for next season, they get worked on the lower end of the scale, on a lower payout, and if we get a higher payout, bonus.
1: Bonus, yeah.
0: Yeah.
1: All right, Dale. It's been great talking to you, mate. Thanks thanks for your time.
0: No bother at all. Thank you very much.
1: Yeah, good bloke. Dale Barton, a dairy farmer, manager of the Pindari Dairy at Ooze, who's a passionate dairy farmer with also a passion for those cow collars. Okay, time on a Friday afternoon to check the latest on the livestock markets with a very happy Richard Bailey. How are you, Richard?
2: Always happy, Tony. Always happy.
1: Very happy with the rain, and I think the farmers would be.
2: I think particularly the southern, I was talking to someone at Oakland yesterday, 40 mils and a bit more in places, and, obviously the east coast, it's well documented what happened there, and you were saying that you got sort of 40 mils thereabouts down in Hobart. So, yeah, really very welcome. I think not much up the northwest. So it was easterly, so the northeast and a lot of the east coast. And I'm assuming probably quite a bit of the Fingal Valley got a fair whack as well. So, could we argue that it's a bit late, but it's better late than never.
1: Yeah, exactly. Now, the cattle markets, what's happening there?
2: Oh, through the roof. No, hang on. Not through the roof, but ridiculous increases during the week interstate. Anywhere from sort of 40 to 60 cents a kilo in most markets. One of the agents at Wagga on Monday was saying that he can't remember a day when prices jumped at that amount, because there were places where they jumped 100 cents. So all to do with rain, good rain through southern Queensland, northern New South Wales, and now into central New South Wales, plus the fact that most of Victoria is ending up in reasonably good shape. And as a result, prices got better than we've seen for quite a long time. Like, for instance, at Leongatha, we had yearling steers make 4.90 to 5.30 cents a kilo, heifers 4.40 to 5.30 cents, grown steers and bullocks 4.70 to 5.30 cents. Go back 2 weeks ago, we couldn't find a bullock or a grown steer to make over about 4.80. Pushed along, obviously, by feeders and restockers. Feeder steers, are 500 to 600 cents, depending on weight. Just in the last week, they've been in Victoria, there have been store sale. There was a store sale on Thursday, last Thursday at Mortlake with big numbers. There were almost 5,000 cattle there. But there have been smaller sales at Yay and Leongatha and Bairnsdale, and all showed very big increases. And at Leongatha, there was a Queensland order that took 250 cattle to go north. So that's a pretty fair indication that there's going to be a bit of a shortage of cattle, I would think, particularly if these seasons continue all right. Because you've got to remember, we're not like the cold parts. Up north, they'll keep growing pretty well, even though we're getting into winter.
1: Oh, it sounds good.
2: Yeah. Our next major store sale here at Piranha is in 3 weeks' time on the 18th. Smithton have got a store sale the same week on the Monday on the 15th. So good opportunities for everyone there.
1: Now, lamb and sheep, what's happening there?
2: Yeah, everything edged up a bit. Anywhere from $10 to $15 better in most places on the back of smaller numbers. There were only 23,000 lambs at Wagga yesterday, which is sort of came off the 30,000 the last week. And quite often at this time of the year, you can expect 35,000 at Wagga. So Bendigo, there are only 8,000.

0: and Ballarat 14,000. So smaller numbers in the yards. I think there are most works have still got quite a few contract lambs in front of them, but it's certainly not making any difference to prices. Your extra heavy lambs are averaging, you know, 1,100 cents or a bit better. But then you get into your trade weight lambs and your just your normal heavy lambs, sort of 24 to 27 kilos, they're averaging close to 1,200 cents a kilo, which, you know, is terrific money. We are admittedly getting, you know, towards those winter months, and so producers need to get good money to keep lambs through this period, but certainly very, very strong. Mutton, 850 to 900 cents a kilo. Some averages at Wagga were 900 cents. Very strong mutton markets, and that's purely on the back of small numbers. And it's hard to see those numbers changing before the spring anyway.
1: Yeah, it's a bright start to winter, isn't it?
0: Oh, yeah. I mean, obviously these guys, you know, let's talk the southern part of Tassie, or the southern, from sort of Campbelltown south. These rains are fantastic, but they're probably not going to get them out of the dire seasonal struggle that they're in. There are a lot of people already feeding stock down there, and, you know, they've got 3 months in front of them of feeding. There's a lot of cost and a lot of effort to do that. So it's not as bright for those guys, but certainly for a lot of people who have got prime stock or, you know, old mutton, but, you know, if you've got to get rid of sheep, at least it's nice to get rid of it, you know, when it's worth some money.
1: Yeah, exactly.
0: We were talking about it on Tuesday. We've all done the opposite. I can remember, I don't know, I reckon it was about 1991 or something like that. We sold a stack of Weathers off a lease block, and I think we got $2 for them, a big Weathers. I think we got $2 for them. I'm not sure we didn't have to pay the freight.
1: Oh, gee whiz. Yeah, amazing.
0: So a lot of people can relate to selling stock, particularly mutton, or giving it away.
1: Yeah. All right, Richard, you have a great weekend.
0: Good on you, Tony.
1: Yeah, Richard Bailey will be back with the country our next Wednesday to check the weekly Power Renner sale. Joel Reinberger, good afternoon.
2: Hello there, Tony. How are you doing?
1: Happy Friday.
2: Thank you. Yeah. I'm glad it's Friday. I'm stuffed. I'm stuffed. I had two vaccinations yesterday, and often find the next day I'm a little tired and worse for wear. So.
1: Did you have them in the same arm? Or?
2: Yeah, same arm, same time, bang, bang.
1: I always go one arm there and one arm there. I'd go different arms.
2: So I've got a big tattoo on my right shoulder, and you don't want to have a needle through a tattoo. That's not a great idea for you. So I just had them both in the left.
1: I didn't know you had a tattoo.
2: Yeah. Yeah, I'm a bikey, Tony, didn't
1: Joel.
2: You know?
1: Tats man.
2: Yes, I've got a lovely dragon, which is the symbol of my kung fu club. Once I promised myself for many years, when I get my black belt, I'm going to get a dragon tattoo because it's kind of got meaning for me.
1: But it doesn't exist, and it never has.
2: Well, you never know, Tony. You never know. It's a Komodo dragon. No, it doesn't exist. No, unfortunately not. On the program today, Tony, I've got a couple of authors. There's Readers and Writers Festival, Island Readers and Writers Festival happening starting up this weekend.
1: Okay.
2: So lots of interesting authors, but I've got a couple of Tasmanian authors today. One of them is Catherine Johnson, and this book of hers, Every Wild Soul, is the inaugural winner of the Australian Fiction Prize, which is one of those great prizes that, like, it's an advance. We're going to publish you, and here's an advance on your sales. So it's, you know, lovely. Cash up front, take it and run.
1: Must be a good book.
2: It is. It is really good. It's really, really beautifully written there, and mostly basically takes place on Maria Island. And so it's about the daughter of a park ranger who lives and works there. So that's rather beautiful.
1: Is it a good kid story or...?
2: Oh, no.
1: No.
2: No, no, no, no. Okay. This is very much adult drama.
1: Yeah, okay.
2: Very much adult drama. And the other one is we're going to have Sue Abdullarin, who is the author of a book called People, Pottery and Painting, about the artist Eileen Brooker. And so, Eileen, famous in Tasmania. Of course, there's the road named after, I think it's her dad, that's just outside the door here at the ABC. She was a very famous painter. And so there's kind of a book about her life. And so we're going to be talking to the author of that, who's got a whole bunch of talks this weekend around the festival and stuff.
1: Three Ps.
2: Yes, exactly. I can't do any of them. Yeah, prior prevention.

0: It was a preparation prevents piss poor performance. I thought it was the five P's there.
1: Thanks. Thanks, Joel.
0: Thanks, Tony.
1: Well done. Joel on the radio from 1:30 this afternoon. We'll put a podcast of today's program up for you. Don't forget ABC Rural Online, ABC Facebook page, Rural Facebook, that is. And we will catch you after midday on Monday.
2: What native plants can you use to grow a hedge at your place? This Sunday, botanist and nursery owner Ray Young in to share her tips on the big and small. With me, Lucy Cutting, this Sunday from 10 a.m. on ABC Northern Tasmania.
3: Good afternoon, Guy Stainer with ABC News. The Federal Attorney General has defended the government's decision to block Anti-Semitism Royal Commissioner Virginia Bell from considering documents relating to counter-terrorism funding. The federal government has made a public interest immunity claim, which, if successful, would restrict the inquiry's ability to examine government decisions around counter-terrorism funding. Michelle Rowland has defended the move, saying the government's actions to protect sensitive information are not novel.
4: But it's important also to note the decisions about whether to disclose cabinet information are ultimately a matter for the commissioner. Commissioner Bell can see this information and can release it.
3: Motor neurone disease advocates have written to Prime Minister Anthony Albanese calling for urgent NDIS and aged care reforms. Samantha Dick reports.
5: The letter follows the recent diagnosis of former NRL player Jai Arrow and the death of former AFL star Neil Danaher, who died this week after a long battle with the progressive neurological disorder. MND Australia and Fight MND are urging the federal government to legislate a priority pathway for people with MND to access the NDIS as Labor moves to restrict access to the scheme. They also want the government to urgently scale up the aged care system support at home program for people diagnosed with MND aged over 65 by automatically fast tracking them as an urgent priority with funding package levels to match.
3: Labor frontbencher Murray Watt says the Liberal Party is going backwards as former Prime Minister Tony Abbott takes over presidency of the party today. Mr Abbott was nominated unopposed and steps into the role leading the party's federal organisational wing during a turbulent period for the Liberals. Mr Watt says Tony Abbott's appointment shows the party is out of touch.
6: This is another sign that the Liberal Party are completely misreading the message that Australians are sending politics right now. They have decided to chase One Nation and drift further and further to the right rather than listen to the vast majority of Australians who do not support those views.
3: Overseas and aid organisations say young people are more vulnerable to the current Ebola outbreak, which has claimed more than 200 lives across the Democratic Republic of Congo. Neighbouring Uganda has confirmed at least 7 cases of Ebola, with the country shutting its border for the next 4 weeks. Meanwhile, health workers in the DRC are reporting shortages of essentials like personal protective equipment, soap and body bags. International Rescue Committee's Heather Kerr says this particular strain of Ebola is affecting younger people, including children.
7: I think people are particularly scared by this outbreak because it's a different strain of Ebola, because there are no vaccines or actual treatments for it as well.
3: Billionaire Jeff Bezos' space firm Blue Origin has blamed an anomaly after its New Glenn rocket exploded in a massive fireball during a hot fire test. A hot fire test is where a rocket engine is fired up while anchored to the ground. Blue Origin has spent billions of dollars and roughly a decade developing New Glenn, which is an orbital rocket aimed at competing with SpaceX's Falcon fleet and its more powerful Starship. Jeff Bezos says all personnel are accounted for and they're working to find out exactly what went wrong. A concert honouring Australian music legend John Farnham will feature global and Australian stars to raise money for cancer research. Natasha Shapova reports.
8: 120 musicians and artists will take to the stage at Rod Laver Arena to honour John Farnham performing his music while raising money for Head and Neck Cancer Australia. Keith Urban, Richard Marx and Jimmy Barnes are among those performing, while Celine Dion and Hugh Jackman will appear via satellite for the event to

0: pay tribute to the Australian legend. Jackman says Farnham is an inspiration.
1: I'm so excited to be a part of this incredible event to honour one of the great Australians.
0: Farnham says he's not performing, but the concert is about giving back to a good cause, years after he announced he was cleared of mouth cancer.
2: To Tasmania's weather. Light showers mainly about the West and Bass Strait Islands today before developing about the east this afternoon. Light west to northwesterly winds. In the population centres, it's currently 15 degrees in Burnie and Devonport, 16 in Launceston, and right now it's 17 degrees in Hobart. ABC News.
3: Good afternoon. Welcome to The World Today. I'm Andy Park coming to you from Gadigal Land in Sydney. Nice to be with you. This Friday, dark, dirty, deep and dangerous. What cave divers are up against in an underwater cave rescue in Laos. And the Outback schools tempting students in with hot lunches and lifts to school to boost attendance.
4: And I love learning and I love coming to school every day.
5: That takes a bit of the financial burden of raising a child off our families as well and gives them a bit more money to spend on other things.
3: Yeah, that story in a moment. But first, it's a tentative agreement, but an agreement nonetheless. US and Iranian negotiators have reached a deal to extend the ceasefire in the war by 60 days. But that's yet to be signed by either the US President, Donald Trump, or Iran's supreme leader. The deal would see the reopening of the Strait of Hormuz, but the proposed deal appears to kick discussions about Iran's nuclear program down the track, as Rachel Mealy reports.
6: Close, but no cigar. US Vice President J.D. Vance says a peace deal between the US and Iran hasn't yet been agreed.
7: We're not there yet, but we're very close. We're going to keep on working at it.
6: It's believed the deal would extend the ceasefire by another 60 days and trigger more talks on the future of Iran's nuclear program. J.D. Vance says if the deal is signed, the Strait of Hormuz, a critical shipping corridor in the global oil trade, would reopen.
7: If you look at what we've already accomplished here, assuming that we're able to get to a final agreement here, we're reopening the Straits of Hormuz. We've already decimated their conventional military, and we're in a position where we could substantially set back their nuclear program, not just during the term of this president, but over the long term. That's a very, very good thing for the American people.
6: There's no official word from Iran's leaders, but the country's Tasnim news agency reported the deal had not been finalised or confirmed. US Treasury Secretary Scott Bessent says petrol prices could fall quickly if the strait reopens.
8: There are almost 2,000 ships waiting to come out of the Gulf. And I think the oil market is going to be very well supplied on the other side of this, and that we could see prices come down very quickly. We saw the UAE leave OPEC. So I would expect on the other side of this that gasoline prices will follow.
6: Since the initial ceasefire was reached in early April, President Donald Trump has suggested a number of times that a deal to extend it was close. Scott Bessent has urged caution this time around.
8: Again, it's always a mistake to get out ahead of the president, so it is all going to be the president's decision. I think that we can see that the president very clearly stated his open the strait, highly enriched uranium, no nuclear program.
6: In Lebanon, Israel has expanded its offensive, striking Beirut for the first time in a number of weeks. That follows the Israeli Defense Force yesterday issuing an evacuation order for southern Lebanon. A video posted on social media overnight shows the moment a building in Tyre, Lebanon's fourth largest city, was struck by a missile. The United Nations says it's deeply concerned by the escalation. Spokesperson Stefan Dujarric.
9: We reiterate that civilians and civilian infrastructure must never be targeted. We condemn the loss of civilian life.
6: Dr. Firas Abiad is the former National Health Minister of Lebanon. He's now a surgeon at the American University of Beirut Medical Center.
10: Well, the situation has been the worsening in the sense that we are seeing more and more raids from Israel, whether it is on civilians, whether it is on also more evacuation orders for people to leave. And now,

0: This is affecting the two large cities in the southern Lebanon, Tir and Nabati.
1: That's Dr. Firas Abiad, the former National Health Minister of Lebanon, now a surgeon at the American University of Beirut Medical Center. Rachel Mealy reporting there. Well, the underground tunnel systems in Laos, in which five people are trapped, are notoriously tight, sometimes only 58 centimetres wide, forcing you to crawl on toes and fingertips with opaque, coffee-coloured water lapping against man-made clay mud walls. An international extraction team has been recruited, with divers who are slim, hard-headed, and weighing less than 70 or 60 kilograms. South Australian man Josh Richards is one of them.
2: Realistically, I'm being pulled into this partly because of my experience, partly because of my size. I'm not a big guy at all, and I have a reputation for being able to squeeze into very small, deeply unpleasant underwater places, and that's kind of what we're dealing with in Laos.
1: As preparations for the mission to rescue the five and search for any others begins, what conditions, what complications will divers like Josh face? Well, Damien Bishop is the South Australian representative for the Australian Cave Divers Association, himself a cave diving instructor involved with rescue training. He joins me now. Damien, I mean, you have the lack of oxygen, the lack of light, a lack of space, a lack of visibility. What are the biggest concerns in a rescue mission like this one?
3: Well, I would say that the biggest risk really is the no visibility, not being able to find your way in or the way out, getting lost, that sort of stuff. That then brings more challenges, the lack of air, just sort of snowballs from there. Generally, when you're cave diving, you like to start in nice clear water and it might end up muddy, but starting the dive in muddy conditions puts you behind the eight ball, so to speak.
1: You trained under Richard Harris. He, of course, played a crucial role in the Thai Cave Rescue in 2018. His program is called SROP, or Search Recovery Operation Program. What sorts of things did you learn from his teaching that might apply to this case?
3: Probably one of the biggest takeaway messages is preparation. Don't rush a rescue. Don't rush your dive. In this program, we were looking at more logistically challenging caves in that scenario. You want to be prepared before you go for the dive and then prepared to enact the rescue. You want to make sure you've got everything lined up. You've got the right people, the right equipment, because you often sort of get one shot at it.
1: And managing your stress levels must be such a huge part of not only rescue diving, but cave rescue diving, because, of course, you burn through oxygen when you're stressed. I mean, how important is managing your own state of mind?
3: Absolutely. The biggest thing that will kill you down there is running out of air. If you don't have enough air, you can't breathe. You will eventually die. When you're stressed, when you panic, your breathing rate, of course, is much higher than normal. So you're going to chew through your air a lot quicker and a lot faster. During the courses that we run, we try to simulate stressful conditions so that it gives the students a taste of what stressful conditions are like, so that they can remember that, you know, they are going to get out, things are going to get better, and also teaching them to learn to stop, think, and act, just getting your breathing under control. As long as you've got gas in your tanks, you're fine.
1: A lot of the diving you've done out on the Nullarbor, for example, is done in rock caves. These Laos tunnels are often man-made. They're gold mining tunnels dug through clay and dirt. What safety concerns does that pose?
3: I can imagine that the tunnels themselves may not be as robust as rock. The rock tunnels we dive in Australia, Nullarbor and Mount Gambier regions predominantly, are quite robust. The sides, the roof, anything man-made, there is a risk, especially when it's just dug into dirt. There is a risk of collapse.
1: Of course, rescue missions like these can be deadly. We saw that in the 2018 Thai Cave Rescue. A very experienced Thai military diver died during that rescue mission itself. So how do you feel that these rescuers be feeling heading into this rescue in the Laos tunnel system?
3: They're going to be apprehensive, I could imagine. They're going to an environment that's not terribly hospitable, but I assume the guys that are going over are well-trained. They hopefully can separate their stresses and put it to one side and just focus on getting the job done safely and efficiently.
1: Cave Diving Association of Australia's South

0: Australia representative and cave diving instructor, Damien Bishop. Thanks so much for your time.
1: Thank you.
0: 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Just search for The World Today. Most Australians take the occasional social outing pretty much for granted, but for those living with disability, the chance to mingle with others and be part of a wider community can be life-changing. But that's about to get harder with cuts to social activities funded through the National Disability Insurance Scheme. New government modelling of cuts showing the impact is likely to fall most heavily on Australians with Down syndrome, psychosocial disability and visual impairment. Nick Grimm has the story.
2: Brisbane woman Ella Coyle likes to keep herself busy. Whether she's preparing meals at home, spending quality time with her mum, or getting out and about, the 35-year-old doesn't let Down syndrome and autism get in the way of enjoying life.
3: Too many kisses.
2: As mum Meredith Coyle explains.
4: She has very little language, but she's very practical in other ways. She lives on her own with support. She cooks, she shops, she goes to the gym, she volunteers at a food drive. She does drama. She is determinedly independent.
2: But for Ella Coyle, it all relies on support she receives through the National Disability Insurance Scheme.
4: You know, she's part of the community. She is fully engaged with the community. And if she did not have the NDIS, she would be at home sitting in front of the TV doing nothing. This has given her the best life.
2: That could be all about to change. Budget cuts and tougher eligibility rules are predicted to see close to a quarter of a million Australians lose their access to the NDIS as the federal government attempts to rein in the ballooning cost. But modelling prepared by the government's Office of Impact Analysis shows how some program cuts will hit certain groups more heavily than others, with Australians with Down syndrome, psychosocial disability and visual impairment most likely to be adversely affected by reduced support for activities covered by what's known as social, civic and community participation budgets.
5: Seeing the government admit the extent to which these changes are going to impact particular cohorts is really confronting.
2: Sky Kokoski-Moore is the Chief Executive Officer of Children and Young People with Disability Australia.
5: When we see that people with Down syndrome and people that are vision impaired or that people with psychosocial disability are going to be particularly hit hard, it really just shows just how devastating these changes are going to be.
6: This is wrong. This will lead to isolation. This will lead to loneliness.
2: That's Greens Senator Jordan Steele-John, the party spokesperson for disability and the NDIS. He denies taxpayer funds are being misused by scheme participants.
6: Well, let's be really clear. The NDIS does not fund social activities. What it does is it funds the supports that disabled people need to be able to engage in social activities.
2: The federal government says it's determined to tackle the blowout in the

0: cost of the NDIS to ensure it remains sustainable and that social and community participation spending is being returned to 2023 levels through reduced budget allocations of up to 50%. However, a spokesperson for NDIS Minister Senator Jenny McAllister has told the ABC other funding for daily living activities critical to a person's health and well-being, such as toileting, showering, meal preparation, and household tasks like cleaning, can be used flexibly across funding categories, which the government estimates will reduce the impact of the cuts to around 25%.
1: I'm going to come in for another puddle.
0: And while there's no denying Ella Coyle adores her mum's company, Meredith Coyle now fears her daughter could lose access to everything else she loves.
2: Without that funding and without the support for her to get into the community, she will miss out on all of the positive parts of her life. So everything would be impacted. Her life would be so much less rich.
3: That's Mother Meredith Coyle, Nick Grimm, with that report. Well, if you're listening in the car to this right now, I hope the traffic gods are being kind to you. Unlike commuters in Melbourne's booming outer north, the population there has exploded in the past 10 years, but the roads haven't kept pace, meaning people are often stuck in their cars for up to an hour just to get out of their housing estate. There was money in the federal budget for some road upgrades, but as Margaret Paul reports,

0: My daughter to this childcare. I come here in an hour and 15 minutes. It's always backed up here.
1: The population of Kalkallo has boomed from just 100 people 10 years ago to more than 10,000 now. According to the local council, traffic volumes on Donnybrook Road have skyrocketed from nearly 4,000 vehicles a day in 2017 to more than 35,000 vehicles a day. The traffic moves so slowly in the morning peak, I can interview people through the windows of their cars while they wait to move on.
2: How long does it take you to get the kids to school?
3: Depends what time we leave, but usually about an hour.
2: An hour?
3: An hour.
2: And how long would it take if there was no traffic?
3: Probably like 10 minutes.
4: It's almost impossible to go out.
5: We also need the basic infrastructures to make sure that we are safe, that we can get to work, to school in a timely manner. And that's not what's happening.
6: Right, so you've got a bottleneck of people trying to get out with one entry, one exit.
1: The federal budget included $37 million to upgrade Donnybrook Road, including a second bridge over the busy Hume Freeway. Along with $7 million from the Victorian government, the plan is to duplicate part of the road and add in footpaths. The Deputy Mayor of Hume City Council, Ali Watson, lives in Kalkallo and says things are happening, but not fast enough.
7: We need to see shovels in the ground. We need to see things happening.
1: It's not the only outer suburban neighbourhood where the infrastructure isn't keeping up with population growth.
8: It is happening every day in every outer metropolitan growth council in every Australian state.
1: Bronwyn Clark is the chief executive of the National Growth Areas Alliance. She says outer suburbs are home for more than 6 million people in Australia, about 22% of the population. But a lack of coordination means the infrastructure isn't always there when they move in.
8: At the moment, with the housing accord and this housing crisis, we're looking only at a house. People need more than a house. Economies need more than people living in houses.
1: She welcomes a $2 billion local infrastructure fund in the federal budget, but says outer suburbs should be treated differently to the rest of cities.
8: We actually need to classify outer suburban areas as growth zones. They need different treatment. They need different investment.
1: A spokesperson for the Federal Infrastructure Minister, Catherine King, pointed to the $1 billion fund for suburban roads in Victoria.
9: Margaret Paul reporting there. All Australians at the Al Roj camp in Syria, bar one woman and child, have now returned, the last group of arrivals touching down earlier this week. But the Yazidi communities of regional New South Wales say their arrival has sparked fear amongst the former refugees. After many fled Iraq to escape violence from the ISIS terrorist group the returning families were linked with. Justina Basta has the story.
10: When Yazidi woman Amira Ali heard the news an ISIS-linked cohort would be arriving in the country earlier this month, she was taken back to the moment she was abducted from her home in Iraq by ISIS forces when she was 10 years old.
11: I was held in ISIS captivity with my mom and my siblings for about 9 months.
10: She says as someone who was forced into sexual slavery, the news has been re-traumatising for her, despite now living in Armidale.
11: We are suffering. It's very hard news for all survivors.
10: And she's not the only one feeling that way. Shilan Kodeda says the return of ISIS-linked women and children has shaken her sense of safety for the first time since she moved to Wagga Wagga a decade ago, after her family fled violence from ISIS forces entering their village.
11: I'm proud to call myself as an Australian, but like passing these years, I was feeling safe. I knew like I would be safe as well, but until these ISIS groups came, it's changed. I feel unsafe now.
10: The Yazidi community, which experienced a genocide at the hands of ISIS forces in 2014, have expressed growing fears at the arrival of the cohort. The Australian Federal Police hosted an information session in Wagga Wagga earlier this week in an attempt to alleviate these fears. But Ms. Cordeda says the community is still feeling on edge. More than 60 members of the community attended, some of whom are survivors.
11: Some people, they had to leave early because they were feeling anxious and they feel unsupported. One of the survivors also collapsed and had a seizure during the meeting and they had to take her to hospital.
10: The AFP told the ABC its community liaison teams will continue working with communities, but it's unclear whether there will be more sessions tailored for the Yazidi community. Alison Reed works for Starts, a support service for people who have suffered torture and trauma, and she says there's been more demand from the Yazidi community in the past few weeks, as many feel the safety barrier provided by distance has now been unveiled.

0: It's a trigger for past trauma. We've seen an uptake in people wanting to access our specialised counselling services and our support groups.
1: Terrorism expert from Deakin University, Dr. Josh Roos, says the ISIS-linked citizens should be able to return to Australia. But it's important security threats are not underestimated.
2: On the one hand, these are people who have come from 10 years of imprisonment, who are coming back to Australia. These are not necessarily armed, trained fighters. For the most part, the language coming from at least some of them has been about getting back to Australia and raising their children here.
1: And he says the Yazidi community will need extra care during this period.
2: Ultimately, what the government would be well advised to do would be to ensure that known people from the Yazidi refugee communities are not only supported through this very difficult and challenging time for them with psychological support and so on, but potentially if there's any possibility of keeping them apart, ensure that they're not going to at least cross over, and that would be ideal.
3: Deakin University terrorism expert Dr. Josh Roos ending that report by Justina Basta. Schools in the outback often struggle with poor attendance, which is significantly lower than the national average. But in the small town of Wilcannia in far western New South Wales, schools are literally driving the extra mile to get students into the classroom. Brianna Fiore travelled to Wilcannia for this report.
4: It's about 8 a.m. and a school bus is rumbling up a dirt road in Wilcannia, leaving plumes of red dust in its wake. The outback town has a population of about 700 people and sits almost 1,000 kilometres northwest of Sydney. We're on a bus with students from the Wilcannia Central School, which has an Aboriginal enrolment of 97% from kindergarten to year 12. 13-year-old Balen is giving us a tour of her town.
5: And then he'll come here to this place called the Mallee, which has a lot of houses.
4: Across town, St Teresa's is also collecting pupils on the morning school run.
6: Morning, boys.
4: Principal Jeremy Old, known as Mr. Jeremy to the children, doubles as the bus driver. He does two bus runs every morning to get students through the gate.
7: Kids might be in the shower still or getting their hair done or can't find a shoe.
4: Both schools run a breakfast program, and Myla is one of the students loving the addition of avocado to the menu.
5: And you can just grab some, like, yogurt, toast, you can add jam, Vegemite, avocado.
4: The principals say the free food initiative helps boost attendance. And they're not the only schools reporting improved results. The New South Wales government says separate data from Food Bank shows that 80% of schools in New South Wales report an increase in attendance when a breakfast program is run.
5: It's just been amazing that lots of kids come to school. I mean, maybe not just for the breakfast, but also for their education and to see their friends.
8: I love playing and I love learning and I love coming to school every day.
4: Statistics show about a third of students here don't make it to class every day, with an average attendance of under 65% at both the Wilcannia schools in semester one last year, well under the annual New South Wales state average of 88%. Data also shows the students in Wilcannia face more socio-educational disadvantages than nearly every other school in Australia. Factors including sorry business, overcrowded housing, and having to travel hours for more affordable groceries with their parents are among the reasons some kids don't make it to school. Here's Wilcannia Central School's acting principal, Samuel Damon.
9: And then we do a cooked lunch most days. On the days we don't have a cooked hot lunch, we do sandwiches. So we're doing sandwiches today, and that was the fabulous Arnie Dicey who jumped on the call there. So that takes a bit of the financial burden of raising a child off our families as well.
4: Proud Barkindji woman Casey Harris works as an Aboriginal education officer and says she loves supporting the kids.
10: If something's going wrong, they'll have a little yarn with us and we'll just tell them to keep going. And that'll say to stay strong, smart and deadly.
4: In Wilcannia, hope lies in the classroom and on country. And the community is working together to ensure every child gets a shot at a good education.
3: Brianna Fiore reporting there. And that's all from the World Today team this Friday. The program's supervising producer is Alison Schau. Today's associate producer is Tanya Gendrinos. And technical production by Joram Toth and Nick Drakoulis. Thanks for your company. Have a great weekend. I'm Andy Park. And bye for now.

0: 8, 9, 10. Ready or not, Tassie Hide and Seek is here. 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
2: A very good afternoon to you. We've got a lovely, relaxed Friday. I'm glad of that because I'm stuffed. It's been a long week and I had two vaccinations yesterday. I had the flu and the COVID vax jabbed in my arm yesterday, and I often find the day after either of those that I'm a little bit tired and wrung out the next day, and so I'm very tired and wrung out today. But that's all right. The show must go on, and indeed it does. We're going to have the parrot cage a little bit later, where we look over the quirky and interesting news of the week with a pair of interesting Tasmanians. And with us, amongst the many authors on today's program, we've got Rebecca Armitage. She's actually an important person in the ABC's digital space, usually, but she's also the author of The Heir Apparent, which is absolutely killing it. And, you know, I think it was 2 months after she released it, it got snapped up to be made into a TV show. So we're going to be having a chat with her and with Ben Richardson, who is an Auslan interpreter. And they're going to be having a look over the news of the week with me a little bit later. With the Parrot Cage, we also always talk to our parrots, the Bridge North Footy Club. There's only two football clubs in the country called the Parrots. One of them is here in Tasmania. We like to catch up with Bridge North as well while we're parroting away. Now, the Australian Fiction Prize is a rare opportunity for an author. Submit your unpublished manuscript. You could win a publishing contract with a juicy down payment. And the first winner, the inaugural winner, was Tasmania's Catherine Johnson. Her book is called Every Wild Soul, and you'd be hard-pressed to find a more Tasmanian story. It takes place on Moriah Island, where a park ranger lives with his 18-year-old daughter, and you've got developments under consideration and animals being studied and saved, and a hunk from mainland Tassie aiming his wiles at the young woman, and a few people obsessed with thylacines. Catherine Johnson will be doing live reads at the Island Readers and Writers Festival in Hobart tomorrow, if you'd like a preview. In fact, she's been doing that all over the country for the last month. A poor solitary writer made to talk to people all the time. And I'm doing it again right now. Catherine, hello. How are you?
3: Hello, Joel. It is so nice to be here and talking about this book. It's been in my head for quite a few years now. And yeah, you're right. It's very, very solitary writing, but talking with readers and hearing what they've made of it and hearing what resonates with them is actually a really nice part of being a writer. So I'm excited.
2: And this book is quite new. How long since it came out?
3: So it was a month yesterday.
2: Okay. So have you had some feedback from people who've already bought and finished it?
3: I have, which completely surprised me that, I mean, a week after it was out, actually, people were contacting me, which is so nice.
2: Yeah, yeah.
3: Yeah, but it's been a complete whirlwind. The last month has been sort of on the road, and but great.
2: Where's the strangest place you have found yourself talking to readers?
3: Oh, well, I was in a tent at the Margaret River Writers Festival, but that was so nice. It was it was a very nice tent. We got it quite steamy because there were quite a few of us in there, and the discovery tent, and oh no, that was beautiful.
2: Oh, very nice. Quite a few. I thought we got it quite steamy. I'm thinking, I don't remember there being so many steamy scenes in this book. Now, what is your connection to Moriah Island? Because it is so ensconced there, this book.
3: Yeah, so Moriah probably is what inspired the book, I would say, because so I've got a science background, but my husband's also a marine scientist, and he, every Easter for over a decade, would take a bunch of uni students on field trips there for about a week or so. And from when my kids were just babies, we would tag along on those trips. and just see the awe and wonder of the students. And my kids were sort of saying centris definis before they could say anything else, that, you know, that they were learning the biology as well. And, yeah, just the beautiful, remote, wild, you know, untouched place that Moriah is. And so many Tasmanians have a real connection with Moriah. It's a special place where, you know, kids aren't, they don't have to worry about cars. They can yeah. kind of run wild. They can I don't know, you know, get amongst the animal droppings outside the penitentiary, jump in the water off the jetty, and it's a special place. And I think I wanted to have a story about wildness, about the healing power of nature, about the tension between care and control. And so I kind of wanted a place where a young woman might grow up and really have no contact with the outside world.
2: Okay, and Moriah Island is it.
3: Very much, yeah.
2: Now, how many visits did you make while writing this to get things correct? Or have you visited there so much that it's just indelibly in your brain?
3: I did visit it so much that I didn't need to go back. I had one trip that was planned. I had some Arts Tasmania funding, actually, to do some editing and some work on the book, but it kind of coincided with COVID and just that period post-COVID. So rejigged it a little bit, but really didn't need to go back because I had been there so many times. And for, you know, and really time slows down, I think, on Moriah when, especially if you're hanging on to a field trip like that. So you're kind of, you know, solo parenting. There's a lot of time to look around and take it in and observe people. So yes, I didn't have to go back. Although right at the end during editing, Bishop and Clark are kind of ever present in the book as landmarks and sort of that sense of old time. And at a certain point in the story, I had Min, my main character, looking at Bishop and Clark. And then I thought, hang on, I don't think she'd be able to see them from that particular beach
2: I'd better go and check.
3: But I got it. I ended up editing it and saying, you know, just out of sight or something like that.
2: Now, another of the main characters is Lucy with an IE, who's a bit obsessed with thylacines, and I just keep thinking this is based on Lucy Cutting from our Sunday program. It sounds just like her.
3: I heard that there was a connection there. It's not based on Lucy Cutting.
2: Oh, I'm disappointed now. Now, the opening kind of chapter has this beautiful mood to it where Min feels like she can project herself into the animals around her, that she can fly with the birds, that she can swim with the fish, that she can amble around like a wombat and feel their fur and kind of be at one with them. And it feels too familiar to me to be something that you haven't felt yourself. Is that right?
3: Oh, that's a nice observation. I guess I mean, I studied biology first, and I like, as I was just saying, I guess I like to sort of slow down and observe and notice. I think that's a big part of writing, actually, and particularly nature writing, to notice what's around you and to try and see yourself into another's shoes. And maybe that is another creature's shoes. So, yes, it is an active part of writing to try to do that active imagining. And
2: Is there an animal that you most like feeling the fur or feathers or fins of?
3: No, I don't think I have a favourite. I mean, I love. There's a lot of snorkeling in the book as well, and diving, and it's so otherworldly, isn't it? When you dive, and everything else just washes off you, and that's what the character Lucy in the story, who comes back from overseas to Moriah, and she dives into the water, and everything else just washes off her, and
2: all the old world, all the distractions, because the world is just endless distraction, isn't it? And suddenly you're somewhere where you're not distracted.
3: Yeah, you can. You can immerse yourself in nature and really, I think, take a chance to take a breath and to heal a little bit.
2: You are listening to 936 ABC Hobart and ABC Northern Tasmania. I'm Joel Reinberger, your afternoon's host. With us is author Catherine Johnson with her new book, Every Wild Soul. Now, the main character, Min's father, Piers, loves her but is way too controlling over her. And it's a very hard line to skate as an author to have a man who has those controlling characteristics but still make him someone that you can empathise with. How do you balance that?
3: Yeah, so Piers he's the head ranger and Min is his daughter. She's just turned 18 and he has prevented her from having a phone, having access to a computer. She's not allowed to go further north than 4 Mile, further south than French's farm. So he really has her contained, but she's only just really realising how unusual that is and how much she needs to break free. But you're right, he's not, you know, he's a difficult character, but maybe he's got his reasons for being the way that he is.
2: I could always feel that from the start, that he had his reasons. Mm. It's so easy to dismiss someone who you feel is bad rather than understand them.
3: Yes, and it doesn't make it okay that he's done what he's done.
2: Yes,
3: but
2: yes.
3: I guess the journey of the novel is her realising it and her getting that across to him in some ways and him sort of realising it as well.
2: Actually having the fight with him. Because in the end you've got to have the fight, don't you, when you're the one being controlled there. Now, Min's mother her mum's left, and you can almost feel the mum-shaped void in Min as she's walking around there. What made you want to portray that?
3: Yeah, so you're right, there is the mum-shaped void. In fact, Min wears her mother's clothes and she puts on her mother's old Blunstons, and she's just longing to have that contact with her mother again. And, look, to be honest, I'm not sure why that had to be the case in the book, but it did, because she's got one controlling parent. She's longing for something else and she's longing to to reconnect with her mother again. She's longing to get off the island as much as she loves it. So, yes, the mother, the need and the want to reconnect with her mother was an important part of the story.
2: Now, in the end, I'm kind of not sure how you feel about Min's life. Because on the one hand, she is cosseted and controlled, but on the other hand, she's got this incredible gift of nature around her all the time. The natural education provided to her by her own observation is really quite something. Where do you fall on Min's upbringing? You know, are you bringing your kids up in a wild fashion like that?
3: I love your questions. They're really great. Well, I guess our kids had real exposure to the natural world, and I think in Tassie your kids can have that quite easily.
2: Yes.
3: Other places, not nearly so much. So in one sense, you can bring them up and have them have that real exposure, and because they're, you know, sometimes they actually haven't got access to internet, so they are cut off like that. And I think that's a real joy and privilege that we have in Tasmania, to have that chance for our kids to have that proper connection. So I do love that, but because it's a story about care and control and the tensions between them, you know, Min really wants to break free as well, and I wanted to see what would happen if that control was taken too far, which is what her dad does.
2: Yes, it absolutely is. Now, how do you feel about reading out loud to people? Because authoring is a solitary thing.
3: It is, and I don't feel like I'm the best person to read my own work. I had to do it yesterday for an online book club. Had to do a little recording, and I did quite a few of them to get it right. But I also really like connecting with readers. So tomorrow, as part of this live reads, there are some great writers reading all day and Sunday as well for free as part of the Island Readers and Writers Festival. So I love connecting with readers. So to be able to do it live and to be able to see people's reaction to things, I think will be a real treat, actually. And I've done it in a few of the bookshops where I've been tripping around the country for the last month, and it is special just to be able to. It's quite intimate, isn't it?
2: Yes,
3: writing
2: it is.
3: And reading, and so to be able to see people's faces and how they react to something is special.
2: How do you choose the passage that you're going to read?
3: Well, I've just gone chapter one, first page. But tomorrow we've got a longer time, about 15 minutes, so I'll probably read a little bit from a few different characters.
2: Oh, do you have a German accent ready for Werner?
3: Well, I'd better practice, hadn't I?
2: Yes, you had. You better get that right. Because, you know, and I also love that there's this German scientist here, because there are so many German scientists in Tasmania.
3: Yeah, so he's a character who I fell in love with a bit in the story, I have to admit. He's kind of, there's an undercurrent of Shakespeare's The Tempest in the story, but you don't need to know that to read the story. It's just there if you want to find it, although this book does turn that play on its head a bit. And in Shakespeare's story, there's the Caliban, that character who's a bit of an outcast. And in my book, Venna is a bit of an outcast. He's sort of a hermit, but he's actually a very sociable hermit. He lives on the island. He has contact with all sorts of people who are at various have had some sort of crisis in their lives, and through their exposure to nature, he kind of heals them. So he's a really important character in the story, and he's a scientist because I wanted to talk about nature, and he has this really lovely relationship with nature, and he's able to connect people to it in a beautiful way. So, yeah, he's an important character.
2: I can actually see how much you love him on your face. It's always it's a fantastic thing, isn't it, to have made someone who gives you joy and that you hope will give joy to other people. Catherine Johnson is the author of Every Wild Soul. It's only been out for a month. Are you going to read the audio version?
3: No. So there is somebody, an actress, Sophie Vise, who's done that. So that's out as well, and I have listened to her voice, and it's really beautiful. I should also say thanks to Rant Arts and Regional Arts Australia, because they have supported me tripping around a bit and taking a Tasmanian story, you know, to other places, and you know, getting regional voices out and about. So yeah, I should say thanks for that too.
2: That's a lovely thing. All right, Catherine's going to be part of the Island Readers and Writers Festival tomorrow. She's going to be out and about reading the book to people out loud. We'll see if she carries off that German accent. Catherine, thank you so much.
3: Thank you so much, Joel.
0: Mel Bush here. The race is on for Tassie Hide and Seek. I'll give you clues to somewhere in Tassie I love. Guess right, you'll go in the draw to see the Race Around the World finale in Sydney from ABC Northern Tasmania.
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2: We'll find out what our roving reporter is up to in just a moment.

0: Jewel. And Save Your Soul on 936 ABC Hobart and ABC Northern Tasmania. Dale has sent me a cover of a book saying, Joel, does your guest know of this book, The True Story of a Couple Living on Moriah Island? It's called Viv and Hilda, Meeting the Robies of Moriah Island by Kath Gatenby. Look, I'm afraid Catherine Johnson has left us. She's walking out because she's got other things to do. But yeah, that's fascinating that there's already a book about people living on Moriah Island. Now, the other day, our roving reporter, Andy Gall, was talking to Leon Compton on The Morning Show about his favourite live gig in Tassie, and he named local band Steel Rose and described them as looking like a bunch of tired taxi drivers. And as it turns out, the lead singer happened to be listening and rang into the program.
1: A band called Steel Rose. I was in Irish Murphy's one night, and they all looked, no disrespect, but they all looked like quite tired taxi drivers, and they were terrific.
2: And Lewis, the lead singer of Steel Rose, good morning to you.
3: Morning, Leon. How are you? I'm sitting in my taxi in Connor Street waiting for my next job, which is in about 5 minutes.
0: So Andy was in fact correct. At least one of them is a tired taxi driver. Earlier this week, Andy Gall, our roving reporter, met Lewis, the lead singer of Steel Rose, in his taxi on Murray Street in the CBD.
1: I'm in the taxi with Lewis. Good morning, Lewis.
4: Good morning, Andy.
1: What a night that was. I mean, you probably don't remember it because you've been to so many gigs, but it was October the 30th, 2023. I remember it well, and you were terrific. You were brilliant.
4: Mate, I'm lucky to remember October 2025.
1: What a gig that was, though.
4: That was a great one, that one.
1: What's it been like then? So you grew up in Queenstown.
4: Yep.
1: Who did you see in Queenstown? Who managed to make their way to Queenstown for you to watch when you were a kid?
4: I saw AC/DC.
1: Whoa.
4: At the City Hall.
1: Right.
4: In Queenstown.
1: And what period of their career were they in then?
4: Well, they'd only just started, I think. They were just sort of becoming established. So all very young.
1: Yeah.
4: Angus did his usual on top of the speakers, dropping his pants type
1: really?
4: Thing.
1: Really? Even in those days?
4: Oh, yeah. Still did it. Yeah.
1: We didn't know any, better then. True. Have you ever stood on top of a speaker and done such things?
4: Yes. I've actually fallen off a stage once. Fallen off a speaker. Nobody's ever caught me, unfortunately. Stage diving doesn't quite work.
1: Yeah.
4: Not for me, anyway.
1: Well, especially when you've played to some small crowds. I mean, you played to a crowd of four people.
4: Four people.
1: And two of them you invited.
4: One I made come. One was my brother and his wife, and I made them come.
1: Stage diving onto a group of four people in the crowd.
4: Doesn't work.
1: So, Steel Rose, people are listening. Tell us a little bit about the music that you play.
4: Mainly 80s rock, some blues in there. We sort of 60s, 70s, we all grew up in that area, so it's our favourite style. We do venture a little bit outside of that, but we mainly stick with what we know, which is the 80s, which we all love.
1: Like Choir Boys, the Angels.
4: ACDC, all that kind of stuff.
1: It's a rich dish.
4: It is, yeah.
1: Now you're a six-piece band.
4: Six-piece now, yep. We've increased, we've got another female lead singer in, which has given us a lot more repertoire. And we've picked up another guitarist who also plays keyboard, so gives us a more rounded sound, plus we can do more songs.
1: Fantastic. Now, talking to Lewis, lead singer of Steel Rose, you're going to be playing a few gigs if people go and see you and experience what I experienced in October 2023.
4: Yes.
1: See, such a determined fan that I am. Do you know what has happened, though, Dave? I've been given a Steel Rose T-shirt.
4: Oh,
1: and these
4: very
1: are
4: rare.
1: These are rarer than hen's teeth.
4: Just about.
1: Because how many people have got
5: for
1: these?
5: Us, Andy?
1: Oh, well, it's got... What's the font of that? Steel Rose. And then the R of the rose, of course, is a red rose.
4: Yep, with a barbed wire stem.
1: With a barbed wire stem. Yeah. I like a bit of barbed wire on my T-shirt.
4: You're now one of our fans, which we like to call you a metal petal.
1: Thank you. Oh, well, look, I won't wilt. So let's stay strong. So a couple of gigs you got to promote that are coming up?
4: Yeah, 13th of June, we've got a rock and roll, I suppose, at the Rossing Bowls Club. And then the week after, we're at the Valoon, which is the whole band. And the week after that, the whole band's back out at the Granada.
1: Brilliant. All right, go and see him. Miss him, miss out. I'll be there at the front of the stage in my Steel Rose.
4: We hope to see you in that, yes.
1: I'll be waiting for you to crowd surf over my head.
4: Can you sing?
1: Of course I can.
4: Right, you're up with us. We'll have you with us. Oh, by the way, I'm stealing him. He's just decided he's going to be our promoter.
1: Yeah, I'm going to be a promoter and roadie because we're going to Japan.
5: The hype man.
4: Shh, you can't say things like that yet.
1: Yet to be confirmed, Japan, yeah.
4: That's in the pipeworks.
0: So that is Lewis, the lead singer of Steel Rose, with Andy Gall, who is a huge fan of the band. We've got a music lesson coming up for you. going to learn how to play the accordion. Only 100 or so buttons to get your head around.

0: Tina Turner, what you get is what you see. A little bit of rock and roll on 936 ABC Hobart and ABC Northern Tasmania. I am just going to mention that I haven't yet played Tassie Hide and Seek on this show this week. That's all. I've got no other clues to give. Just letting you know, I haven't done it yet this week. Coming up on the program, we're going to have a music lesson where we get to know an instrument. We're going to get stuck into the piano accordion. Only 100-odd buttons to learn. Surely we can get our minds around that one.
1: In your neighbourhood...
2: In a Tassie perspective, yeah. Every 3 years you could build a new stadium.
1: Around the nation...
3: What about relitigating the wars? Blah, blah, blah.
1: Or across the globe.
4: They are a way to turn destruction into something useful.
1: When the news unfolds...
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0: Good afternoon, Guy Stainer with ABC News. The Greens are urging Labor to rethink the grandfathering arrangements in its planned changes to negative gearing and the capital gains tax discount. Existing investors are exempt from the negative gearing changes announced on budget night, while those taking advantage of the capital gains tax discount will be partially exempt. The Coalition is opposing Labor's tax shake-up, meaning the fate of the bill will rest with the Greens. Greens Senator David Shoebridge says existing investors should not be quarantined from the changes.
1: The key thing now is to have a proper look at this legislation. And one of the critical things on this legislation is the fact that Labor has decided that everyone who's got assets can keep all of their benefits. Young people, renters, get absolutely nothing.
0: One of the organisers in the search for a missing northern Tasmanian man says the dry eucalypt area allows volunteers to split up and cover more ground. Volunteers started their search for 76-year-old Scottsdale man Peter Willoughby this morning and will continue their efforts over the weekend. Mr Willoughby has not been seen since he walked into the Hollybank Reserve north of Launceston to retrieve his car 7 months ago. Search organiser John Edmonds says there are four groups of 13 people conducting thorough line searches.
2: It's a process of elimination, just knocking off each grid at a time. And police have been really good and supportive. They've given us a lot of information based off previous searches, so we've had a good foundation to prepare for this search.
0: Overseas, and Israel's Prime Minister says he's directed his military to seize 70% of the Gaza Strip. Benjamin Netanyahu says Israel has controlled 50, then 60% of the Strip, and that this latest expansion is an effort to tighten the grip on Hamas. Palestinian health officials say 16 people have been killed and 39 others wounded in the past 48 hours. The University of Sydney's Martin Keir says everything is being tightly controlled.
3: From those comments from Prime Minister Netanyahu, clearly Israel or his government does not intend to withdraw. It actually intends to expand its domination of the Gaza Strip, compressing Palestinians into ever-decreasing areas.
0: A philosopher and Air Force reservist will head up the Australian government body tasked with keeping us safe from artificial intelligence. AI technology reporter Cam Wilson has more.
4: Last year, the federal government announced that it would create an AI Safety Institute. The body is part of the government's plan to seize the benefits of the new technology by boosting uptake. The ABC has learned that AI ethics and governance expert Dr. Kate Conroy started this month as its general manager. Conroy has worked on AI policy for the Queensland government and will continue to serve as the Air Force's head of responsible AI. The institute is tasked with monitoring advancements in AI and will work with government and the public to mitigate its risks.
0: Australia's Governor-General Sam Mostyn has paid tribute to the much-loved ABC radio presenter and musician James Valentine during a public memorial in Sydney. Valentine died at the age of 64 last month using voluntary assisted dying, 2 years after being diagnosed with cancer. He had hosted radio and television shows across the national broadcaster for decades, most notably as the Sydney Afternoons presenter for more than 20 years. Standing on the stage at a packed Sydney Town Hall, the Governor-General says his hallmark was kindness and community spirit.
5: He was projecting everything about us in such a gentle, kind, loving way. He was always elevating kindness and community, and for that we owe him everything. I want to thank James for making us all so much better, his beautiful family for always being included in everything James did.
0: To sport, and West Coast Eagles coach Andrew McWalter says his side will be prepared for a fired-up Essendon just days after the bottom-place club sacked coach Brad Scott. The injury-hit Bombers will be coached by Dean Solomon in Sunday's clash at Perth Stadium as they look for just their second win of the season. McWalter says the Bombers will head into the match with a point to prove.
6: I think what they've been through this week, I've been through it personally, you definitely get a spike in players' pride. That just happens. So our expectation is there'll be a fierce Bombers team that turn up here on Sunday afternoon.
0: To Tasmania's weather, light showers mainly about the West and Bass Strait Islands today before developing about the east this afternoon. Light west to northwesterly winds. In the population centres, it's currently 15 degrees in Launceston, Burnie and Devonport, 16 degrees in Hobart.
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8: So you're celebrating Cracker Night tomorrow? Are you blowing stuff up? Are you watching stuff being blown up? We're going to have a bit of a chat with a vet about how our animals cope with that. Because look, one time I lost my old dog. Oh no, I lost her a couple of times. But the first time I lost my old dog was on a cracker night, where I was walking her in a place I'd walked her 1,000 times before, an off-lead area, and she fireworks went off in the distance, and she's off like a shot. And yeah, did not get her back until the next day when someone rang me and said, "Your dog is hiding in my garage." So yes, the pets do not like cracker night. For many people, it's not a big deal. The crackers are just far away. But if you've got crackers going off next door, or if you're in a rural area where they're loud, or as I used to live right near a bikies headquarters, and they would pull out the proper big fireworks, like the ones that you see at the regatta. So they would pull out the proper big fireworks and have a few of those firing illegally over the place. And yeah, that scares the hell out of a dog if the dog's in the house when that's going on a couple of houses away. So how do we deal with our pets? How do we be kind to our pets? How do we calm our pets if they're not coping with cracker night tomorrow? We'll have a chat to our vet about that. And we are also going to have the parrot cage in a little while, where we go through the quirky and interesting news of the week to see the reaction of a couple of intelligent Tasmanians. We've got an author who's just sold her book to become a TV show, and we've got a comedian who's just been on tour. He's a comedian and Auslan interpreter who's just been on tour doing his show at the Brisbane Comedy Festival. So we'll catch up with them in a little while and see their reactions to things in the news. Up first, however, our music lesson. We are going to learn our way around the piano accordion next.

0: Michael Bublé on Afternoons on 936 ABC Hobart and ABC Northern Tasmania. Christina says, hi Joel, I'm with you rehaving a quieter day today. Last Saturday I had the RSV vaccination and yesterday COVID and flu. All good. Have an enjoyable weekend. Thank you, Christina. Yes, I had my COVID and flu shots yesterday. The ABC is very keen that we keep up to date on these things. And in fact, they offer us the flu shots for free, which is fantastic. So I got my updates. I do not want to get ill if I happen to pass somebody who's coughing in a corridor somewhere. So yes, taking care of that.
1: Think you know Tassie? It's time to show us what you've got with Tassie Hide and Seek. 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
0: And yes, I think it is time to play the game.
1: 8, 9, 10. 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Call now 1-300-222-936.
0: We are playing Tassie Hide and Seek. You've got to figure out from the clues being given where our presenters are hiding themselves. And as soon as you think you have an even vague idea, you should call us 1-300-222-936. Let's give you clue one. 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
3: Hello, it's Lucy Braden from Drive here. Can you guess where in Tasmania I'm hiding? My first clue. You can go antiquing here.
0: Where do you think Lucy Braden has gone? Somewhere you can go antiquing. If you just want to throw a guess at it, then you absolutely should do that. Call 1-300-222-936. You have to call. Texting will not work for this competition. You have to give us a bell. Let us talk to you about it. The prize is spectacular. So if you are the person who guesses correctly first today, you go into the draw to win this amazing prize. And it's a trip for two to Sydney, flights and accommodation paid for, and you get to go and see the final episode of the brand new Race Around the World being filmed. So that is a brilliant prize. Race Around the World is a huge TV show, and I can tell you that that final is going to be

0: star-studded. You're going to see a whole lot of people, as well as the young people who are guessing, who are playing the game. You're going to see some really well-known people there as well. So, really great prize to be involved with. Sean is in Carrick. G'day, mate. How you doing?
1: Joel, how are you?
0: I am terrific, thank you. What is your guess? Where do you think Lucy is?
1: Is she in New Norfolk, by any chance?
0: Look, it's a great guess. It is the antiquing capital of Tasmania, but not the right guess today. Sophie, what about you?
2: I was going to guess New Norfolk as well.
0: Oh, it's not New Norfolk. Do you have any other antiquing areas up your sleeve?
2: Oh, maybe Launceston. I don't know.
0: No, sorry, not Launceston. Sorry, Sophie. Thank you.
2: Oh, thank you.
0: Chris is in Granton. Hello there. How are you doing?
3: Yeah, good, mate. Self.
0: Good. Where do you think Lucy is?
3: I was going to say Signet.
0: Signet? Is Signet an antiquing place?
3: They have some cool antique shops there.
0: Okay, sure. They do. Well, look, unfortunately, you're not right, but it does give me something to do this weekend. Good on you, Chris. Have a good day.
3: Cheers, mate.
0: James is in Chigwell. Where do you reckon Lucy is, James?
4: Lucy may be at Oatlands.
0: Look, another very intelligent guess, but not quite there. Keep on thinking about it. And you might need to think a little bit more specifically than that. All right, it's still open. It's still open. If you've got a guess, you can call it through. 1-300-222-936 is the number. I will play another clue in a little while for you, okay? Look, Katrina wants to have a go. Hello, Katrina.
5: Hello.
0: What is your thought? Where do you think she is?
5: How about Richmond?
0: Look, another great thought, but not quite right. A worthy guess, Katrina. Try again later if another clue gives you a more specific idea. All right, I'll come back to that in a little while, I promise you. Now, on the text, here Kate in Windermere says, Joel, with winter coming on Monday, is the ABC Wool Squares Knitting happening again this year, please? If so, same requirements as previous years? Now, Kate, you are welcome to send in knitted squares, the same dimensions as they have always been, but we're not particularly pushing for more knitters and more squares at this point. My wife is one of the people who's ended up in charge of this project, and she's literally been crowded out of her office by the number of squares we've got. We've got squares. What we really need is joiners. We need people to join the squares together and turn them into blankets for us. And even that includes people willing to learn those skills so they can help us do that. So we're not putting out a specific call this year for the squares, though we will accept those squares as they come. Yes, we want joiners at the moment, people who can help us stitch those squares together into blankets. Julian is in Lonnie and has got a guess about where Lucy Braden is. I'll just play you her clue one more time.
6: Hello, it's Lucy Braden from Drive here. Can you guess where in Tasmania I'm hiding? My first clue, you can go antiquing here.
0: Julian, where do you reckon?
7: Battery Point.
0: No, not Battery Point. Maybe Jules will have better luck. Jules?
8: Hello?
0: What do you reckon? Where is she?
8: I reckon Evandale.
0: No, a good guess, but not quite right. And Michelle, hello there.
9: Hello.
0: Where do you reckon Lucy might be?
9: Maybe La Trobe.
0: No. A very good guess, but not quite right. Finally, Wendy and Claremont. Where do you reckon Lucy's gone to?
10: Would she be in Richmond?
0: No, she's not in Richmond either. Keep thinking, keep listening. We will come back and give you another clue in a little while. So no more calls for the moment. Wait for clue number two to come through to you. On the text, Jane says, I was told to send this photograph of early morning in Cataract Gorge to you. It's a gorgeous photo and lots of lovely mist and everything. I reckon that's a weather photo. I reckon if you want to submit a weather photo for Guy Stainer to make a dad joke in front of at the end of the 7 o'clock TV news and maybe end up in the Giving Tree weather calendar, you send those photos to weatherphototaz@your.abc.com. your.abc.net.au. Weather photos, Taz, at your.abc.net.au. We've had so many good guesses about where Lucy Braden might be hiding for Tassie Hide and Seek. We've had Signet and Latrobe and Richmond and New Norfolk. Ted, in Granville, where do you reckon she might be?
11: I'm not in Granville. I'm in Devonport today. But I reckon she's gone round the corner to the museum, TMAG.
0: Oh, not antiquing to buy them, antiquing to look at them.
11: Yeah.
0: Okay, that is a very sneaky sideways guess, Ted. Very clever. Not quite right, unfortunately. Greg, where do you reckon she is?
12: I reckon she's at the tip. I think she's at McRobbie's Gully Reviver Centre.
0: Oh, they do get some good antiques there. But no, not quite right. Good on you guys. Good guesses, both of you, but not quite right. All right, no more guesses for the time being. Wait until I play our next clue, which is on the way, I assure you.

0: clue, which is on the way, I assure you.
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0: There's a segment we do on a Monday which has become more and more to rely on you, because we find that your suggestions are

Code Bingo. We pick a postcode out of the box of mystery, and then we see who we can find there. Now, Monday we are going to 7015 on the Eastern Shore, which is where you'll find Lindisfarne, Gilston Bay, Rose Bay and Flagstaff Gully. So who do you know who'd be good for a chat over there? The local legend, the local historian, someone who's lived there for 100 years, etc. Let me know. We'll chase them down for Monday. You can shoot me a text on 0438 922 936. Now, we did get one suggestion, a name that cropped up for the 7015 on Monday, which is Lindy Goggin, one of Australia's most successful golfers who grew up in Gilston Bay. We don't have a number for Lindy, and we can't find the number in our system or anything. So that's over to you. If you suggested Lindy, and you know Lindy's number, we would love to have a copy. Or Lindy, if you're listening and you're happy to have a chat with us about your golfing career and anything else you might have on your mind, by all means, give us a call, 1-300-222-936. For our music lesson today, we're going to learn about what looks like the most complicated instrument on earth. You've got to pull it and squeeze it and press 100 different buttons with both hands. It's a naturally loud instrument designed so musicians could fill a dance floor in the time before electric amplification was a thing. But in the right hands, it's beautifully subtle. And there are no better hands to have on a piano accordion than Scottish player James Cray.

0: James Crabb and Tangos on 936 ABC Radio Hobart and ABC Northern Tasmania. James, hello, welcome. How are you doing?
1: Thank you very much. I'm very well, thanks.
0: So many buttons. How many buttons are there on an accordion like this one?
1: Yeah, so there's 120 in the left hand. That's the small buttons, and they're small because that's the hand that pulls the bellows out and in. So that's a kind of standard keyboard. On the right side, I don't have a piano keyboard, so this is not a piano accordion. This is actually a button accordion,
0: yep.
1: So buttons on both sides, and I have 106 on this hand. But it's actually better just not to think about how many buttons there are.
0: It's like having a piano under each hand, isn't it?
1: Yes, it is with the classical accordion, exactly.
0: How long does it take you to master that, just to be able to do that effortlessly the way you do?
1: Oh, look, I always tell this really a funny story. So I grew up playing accordion in Scotland from the age of four. So I had really good teachers. I played entertainment music, folk music. And then I met the pioneer of the classical accordion. So I thought I could do everything by then. I'd won the British Championships and all these different competitions. So I thought I had mastered the accordion. Then I went to Denmark to study with the pioneer of the classical accordion. And then I found out, actually, I had a lot to learn. So that's, I think, yeah, I mean, you keep learning all your life. You know, but certainly if you start early, the coordination of the instrument and so on, it becomes easier the earlier you start.
0: So what is classical accordion? What are you talking about?
1: So the difference, you can't actually see the difference. The difference between a classical accordion and a traditional accordion is in the left hand with the small buttons. So traditionally, as I just played now, the accordion functions as a kind of portable orchestra. So it can basically play the melody, the harmony, and the bass, and the rhythm. So there's, and you have this accompaniment, which is very famous. So it's basically an accompaniment to the melody.
0: Yep.
1: That's on the left side. But I have a mechanical switch. So when I press that switch, the mechanics inside the instrument change. And now it gives me a mirror image of my right hand. So now I can play melodies in both sides. So if you think like a two-manual organ, one for the left hand, one for the right hand, that's basically what I have on each side of the accordion. So I can play single tones in both hands.
0: Wow.
1: Yeah.
0: What kind of music are you playing? So, because it seems to me that classical accordion is a type of instrument as opposed to a type of music. Does that sound right?
1: That's correct. Yes, it is. Classical accordion is the newest member of the accordion family. So the accordion was patented. It was only like last week. It was the 195th anniversary.
0: Yep.
1: Of the patent of accordion, which was patented in 1829 in Vienna. Very small, primitive instrument with just a few studs. And basically, it could just go. That's all it could do. And then, of course,

0: these types of aerophones, as they're called, with bellows in the middle, they grew in size as the musician demanded a little bit more from the instrument. The classical accordion is as big as they get. You can't really get any bigger than this because you wouldn't be able to control the sound.
1: In fact, we offered you to sit or stand and you said, please, let me sit. It is a big instrument.
0: It is a big instrument. And it's also because that, you know, everyone thinks that, well, a lot of people think that playing the accordion is about mastering moving your fingers. But actually, no, the essential part of the instrument is the bellows, which controls the airflow. That's what creates the sound at the end of the day. It's not how fast your fingers go. It's how you manipulate the air inside the instrument, which, again, forms the sound that you're playing. A bit like a singer and the lungs of a singer.
1: Now, you're also wheezing in and out, aren't you?
0: That's right, yes. Otherwise, I'd explode.
1: Is the sound different in the two different directions?
0: Well, it is slightly because it's a different reed that's playing when I'm playing out and when I'm playing in. So it's two different reeds. Some instruments are diatonic. That means when you play a note out, it's one sound. And then when you change the bellows, it's a different sound. So you like a concertina, you would use that in folk music. So it's very choppy. Whereas I can do long, you know, I can do a 2-minute melody in one direction, just like a singer would be able to do without breathing, without changing the bellows.
1: You are listening to Afternoons with Joel Rheinberger on 936 ABC Radio Hobart and ABC Northern Tasmania. With us is accordionist James Crabb. Now, Luke Plum described himself as bricking it slightly about playing with you.
0: Luke is fantastic. And the reason that we got together again is because we met pre-COVID, actually, at another little festival. And we got on so well, and when we started, you know, just rehearsing together, it made complete sense. It was so natural and easy and really enjoyable. So we decided we'd love to, you know, explore a little bit more of the repertoire. So not just folk music, but, for example, the mandolin music of Beethoven. So not a lot of people know that Beethoven actually
1: wrote. No, I had no idea.
0: He wrote a few pieces for mandolin and piano, and so the accordion is just a little bit easier to cart round than the piano, so we'll have a version for mandolin and classical accordion.
1: Okay, so is that where you can get a classical repertoire from?
0: Partly that, harpsichord music, organ music, some piano music, obviously not all of it. And then, of course, we have our own growing repertoire now because composers are taking the instrument seriously, which they didn't do before.
1: I'm just suddenly thinking of what is the organ music I know, because my son plays keyboards.
0: Well,
1: toccata. He's currently doing toccata. Does toccata work on this?
0: Yeah, well, it does.

0: It is such a fabulous sound, isn't it? There's so much depth to it.
1: Mm, yeah, it's a very, you know, the accordion really is a glorified mouth organ. So inside the accordion, there's lots of little reed blocks which function just like a mouth harmonica. But instead of blowing into the mouth harmonica, I have the bellows to do the blowing for me.
0: Now, the thing is about mouth harmonica, which I know from I've got a couple of friends who play, is they break. A good harmonica, which is on the road with a musician, will only last a couple of months. In fact, I still remember watching Peter Garrett playing harmonica live in Midnight Oil, doing Blue Sky Mine, which has that incredible harmonica at the start of it. And he said, duh, duh, duh, duh, duh, and he just blew it out. Just completely, literally just in one hand chucked it off stage and the other hand pulled out another one out of his pocket and kept playing.
1: Yeah.
0: He's just prepared to explode a harmonica every gig.
1: Yeah.
0: Do you have to replace your reeds? And what is that like?
1: Well, I can tell you, I don't just throw this one out and get another one at the cost. But it's actually a little bit the same principle, although the steel reeds that I have in this instrument, they're incredibly robust.
0: Oh, good, yeah.
1: And the thing is, I have so many different combinations of all the reeds, so even if one does break, if it's squealing, and it hasn't broken but it's squealing, like it's not vibrating properly, I can just put a little bit of tape over, open the instrument, put a little bit of tape over it, and so it won't talk. I've still got other reeds that will play. So that's the way I can get out of it until I get over to Bulgaria, where my Ukrainian accordion master will make new reeds for me.
0: Ah, yeah. Okay. Yeah. So they have to be personally made? There's not a factory where you can get them from?
1: No, because they're handmade from a piece of steel. They basically have a long piece of steel, and they'll cut a little bit and then file it down until it fits into that minute little hole. Yeah, and so it's working, and then it's riveted onto the reed block. So it's an incredible job. It takes an hour to make a reed if you're really skilled.

0: fielded it.
1: Wow.
0: And it can break just as you're tuning it. Then you've got to start again. Especially the little piccolo reeds, yeah.
1: So you spent some time in Denmark studying there.
0: 25 years, actually.
1: And then you went on to teaching in Austria. How much of the local languages have you had to pick up to do that?
0: So Danish I speak fluently because I lived half my life there in the end.
1: Yep.
0: So I studied there and then had the professorship there. So that was 25 years, which that wasn't what I had planned, but that's what happened.
1: Yeah, yeah.
0: German, I do speak a little bit of German, although thankfully a lot of the students could speak English as well. And I also had a year where I studied organ in Paris. So, and I had French in high school, which had absolutely no effect on my
1: ability to understand the French in front of you.
0: No, that was in the early 90s. So, so you pick up, you know, little bits here and there.
1: Okay, then. But fluent Danish, that's rather lovely, isn't it?
0: Well, it is, but I can't use it very much these days. I have to call my friends in Denmark or read the newspaper or something just to keep it
1: current. That's very true, isn't it? You know, my wife still is German and still has regular phone calls and stuff with her family to keep the language going for herself, so she's still just as fluent when she walks in the door there. Otherwise you're going to lose some of that there. We will ask for one more tune out of you if we can, James. What else have you got for us?
0: Well, just the weather today, I thought it really brought me back to Scotland. And the mist. And so this is a delightful little tune called Da Trowies Burn. And this is Trowies. They are the equivalent of the trolls that they have in Norway. So up in the Orkney and Shetland Isles, they have Trowies, which are minuscule trolls. And they only come out at night, and they love music, and particularly they love violins. So they will kidnap the soul of a visiting violinist, take them back to their little underground caves and make music, get all the music from them and then hand them back. So this is a lovely little tune from the Shetlands called The Trowies Burn. So they're playing around by the little stream, these little trowies. They're a little devilish, but they're actually pretty good characters, I reckon. And if you drink enough whiskey, I'm pretty sure you can
1: meet a trowie. Yeah. Well, I'm going to Scotland for the express purpose of drinking whiskey in about a month, so I will look forward to meeting a trowie somewhere in Glasgow.
0: Keep an eye out for that. Yeah,
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0: Scottish accordionist James Crabb on 936 ABC Hobart and ABC Northern Tasmania. TJ says, one of the best exponents of the piano accordion I know is Mark Wallace, a.k.a. Squeezebox Wally from Weddings, Parties, Anything. An excellent muso and a great fella. Oh, and there's a postcode bingo suggestion, 7015, Gilston Bay, Lindisfarne, etc. And this person says, try Richard Ford, an old sea dog from Gilston Bay. I do very much like the sound of that. We'll catch up with our friendly vet in just a moment to talk about handling Krakenite.
1: Surviving trouble in the outback.
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0: Guess what's happening tomorrow? It is Cracker Night. And as much as we might love it, our pets are going to be freaked out. So let's get ready for that. Those outdoor dogs might have to come indoors for the night, I reckon. Veterinarian Dr. Pip Kellett from North Hobart.

0: Clinic has some advice for us. Hello, Pip. How are you doing?
1: I'm very well, Joel. How are you?
0: Good. Now, how sensitive are dog and cat ears compared to ours?
1: Super sensitive. So one example that I have is when I first moved to Tasmania, we've got a beautiful Kelpie called Tilly. She's 13 this year, bless her. And we lived on Huonville Main Road when we first moved here. There's a bit of traffic, but compared to, say, the mainland traffic, it's not that bad. To Tilly's sensitive Kelpie ears, it was a nightmare. We literally, and this is when I do consults with people and they say, my dog's really noise phobic. I really can empathise with them because I've been there. We literally tried every drug under the sun, all the things. We moved house. That's how sensitive she was to noise, traffic. So something that we think is quite benign to a dog or a cat, it can be really, really serious. And so fireworks, that is that next level and really scary for them.
0: Well, because it's A, it's loud, and B, it's sudden. It's bang. It's a sudden loud noise, which, well, in a dog's evolutionary history, that's a bad sign.
1: It is danger. And you're right, we're not getting this slow build up of a noise. It is out of nowhere.
0: Okay, so dogs and cats are going to be trouble. I reckon the snake and frog owners are going to be all right. It does make me wonder what that sort of noise does to bats.
1: That is a good question.
0: I'm sure you don't get to treat many bats.
1: No, well, the thing with bats and working in a vet clinic, you have to be really careful because if you haven't had your rabies vaccine, so there'd be a lot of vets out there that even if, you know, in their heart they want to treat all animals great and small, but if someone brings in a bat and you haven't been vaccinated, you have to be really careful about not getting bitten at all, because they've got some really nasty diseases.
0: They carry lyser viruses, 100%, which are all the rabies family of viruses.
1: Yeah, very scary. So I should check my vaccine status. Actually, I have been vaccinated, but it's been a while. So you've got to be really, really careful. And especially people out there listening, if you see an injured bat, I would don't touch it. Just call local wildlife support.
0: Call Bonorong or whoever that might be for you.
1: And yeah, it's not worth the risk.
0: I do know there's a lady in Launceston who's a bat rescuer, bat rescuer.
1: There you go.
0: So we've been trying to convince her to talk to us. So we'd love to have her on the radio because I love bats. They're great little creatures.
1: They're very cute.
0: Tassie bats are really cute. In fact, some of them, once you get up close, their faces look like little Tassie devil faces.
1: They draw you in. You want to help them and touch them, but yeah, be very careful.
0: Okay, don't do that. Don't touch
1: don't do
0: the
1: that.
0: Bats. All right, let's talk about keeping pets safe and happy. So what do we need to do with our cats and our dogs?
1: So dogs and cats, I would say. So one thing I've learned about Krakenite is that I didn't realise that these fireworks, they can be anywhere, because the first thing I would usually say is if you know where they are, then, you know, if you can distance yourself, if you know you have a pet that's really worried, if you could, you know, drive to a friend's house for dinner that night that's not near the fireworks. But it doesn't sound like that's an option here. They could.
0: Now, my understanding from another media's reportage is that there are 600 fireworks licenses that have been given out this year.
1: Okay.
0: And 12 tons of fireworks have been sold. That's
1: oh my gosh.
0: That is what's being reported in

0: but it does give you an idea of the scale.
1: Okay, so they could be anywhere, I guess. So we really have to, with travel not being an option, we've got to think of things that we can do. So with dogs and cats, I would say first thing, if you can, tire them out. So take your dog for a walk, play with your cat with some little toys or something like that. If they're into that, get them tired, could help. And then making a nice safe space within the house. So if you know there's a particular room that your pet likes, have that area ready to go, a nice comfy bed. There's some pheromones that you can buy so that they're really calming. Adaptil is for dogs and Feliway for cats, and that's just over the counter. Fill the room with those really calming smells. Be with them. So if you can be home, that's really important because they trust you and you provide that sense of calm. So if you can sit with them through the fireworks, that's great. And in that space, can you play some calming music or some other noise to try and drown out the sound a little bit can really help.
0: Put on that dog TV. There's whole channels of dog TV you can have now.
1: Yeah, we do. So in the clinic, it's funny when owners come out to visit their pets, which they do sometimes. They're like, oh, what are they watching or what's that sound? And depending on the animals in the clinic at the time, yeah, some of them like the classical music. Others like, yeah, literally the dog TV YouTube. So we often we're trying to find what each pet likes in the clinic that helps them, yeah, calm down. But if you can do that at home, that's really good. If your pet does already take any form of anxiety medication, there are some, or you could, between now and tomorrow night, speak to your vet. If you really think they need some kind of pharmaceutical help, you can get it. But I'd say the main thing to do is really try and time it for a good 3 hours before we know these fireworks are coming, because we need to get it in their system for them to calm down without anything starting to...
0: Because things will start at around nightfall. Now, by the way, there is a list online of where the permits are.
1: Okay,
0: I believe
1: great.
0: WorkSafe gives out those permits, okay. So it's going to be with WorkSafe. So you can look up your town or suburb and go, there's none. We're fine. Or you can go, oh, my goodness, there's 9 permits in our... in our immediate street
1: hotspot,
0: and it's going to be really shocking today. Let's go and visit the in-laws, shall we? There. Now, Garth at Swansea says, "Why were my dad's hunting dogs afraid of cracker noise, but didn't bat an eyelid at a 12-gauge shotgun going off?"
1: I would wonder, with the 12-gauge shotgun, what ends up getting shot, and is there some kind of food reward associated with this shotgun?
0: Okay,
1: they might associate that sound with something if they're hunting dogs.
0: With being able to go and pick up a bunny and bring it back and get a mouthful of blood.
1: Exactly, yes. And so then if they see that gun, and they see the gun, so they know the noise is coming and they're ready for it, and then the noise happens and then they get a positive reward.
0: Righty-o.
1: I think that's probably why.
0: Whereas the crackers is just a noise out of nowhere. Now, Donna says, the ducks and ducklings were very distressed around the lakes at the Launceston Country Club, some dead the next day. Aww. This is from the New Year's Eve fireworks. I don't know if there are any major public fireworks happening, but if they're close enough, they're close enough. Kathy says, since New Year's Eve, my 5-year-old Multipoo doesn't like walking from home. He used to love his walks, tail up and a smile when he trotted along. Now he won't go out the front door so easily. We've had crackers going off all week, and then those illegal noisy bikes and motorbikes and cars with loud mufflers. He just doesn't strut his stuff anymore. I have to drive out of the area for him to really enjoy his walk. So there's a very noise-sensitive dog.
1: Oh, that's so sad. That's so sad. And that dog sounds very much like my girl, that it just starts to compound and then any sound can be scary. There's definitely things you can do to try and help in terms of medications to give them to calm down.
0: Now, the pheromones, is that a vet only thing?
1: No. So you can get, they're over the counter. So you can go get those from any of your local pet shops.
0: Pet shops?
1: Yeah.
0: Okay, there you go. So if you just go and ask for pet pheromones to help my dog/cat calm down, you won't need to know a brand name.
1: Able to help you. And the other thing, there is actually a tablet as well. So it's a nice interim step before we get to those pharmaceutical drugs that you do need a vet for. There's a product called Zilkeen, and that can work really well for some pets. So if now between, so that's for dogs and cats. If between now and tomorrow night I don't have time to get into the vet to talk about, high-end pharmaceutical medications, try Zilkeen. It's definitely worth a try.
0: Okay, worth a go there. Now, what if you have to leave your dog at home alone? Because sometimes that's just the way logistically things.

0: have happened.
1: Yeah, I would say, like, if you can, if there is a friend or family member, like if you need to go somewhere, if you can get someone to sit with them, that would be ideal. The other thing you could try doing is just record your phone when you're at home. So your voice, chitter chatter, that kind of thing. You could try playing that instead so they have a sense of your calming voice around that. That might help. But if you really have to go, you can't get anyone there, I'd really assess the space that you're leaving them in and just make sure it's really safe. There's nothing that they can panic climb up on and then fall down or knock over.

0: a plate or something like that and then stand in it. So just really have a good look at the area where you're leaving them.
1: Dr. Pip Kellett, vet from the North Hobart Vet Clinic, has been our guest. Great to talk to you, Pip. Thank you.
0: Thanks, Joel.
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1: Yes, indeed, it is afternoons, and we are playing that fun game with the fabulous prize.
6: 8, 9, 10. 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
1: So Lucy's first clue was, it's a place you can go antiquing. We've had lots of great suggestions. Is she in Richmond? Is she in La Trobe, etc.? None of those are quite correct. Here is clue number two.
7: Hello, it's Lucy Braden from Drive here. Can you guess where in Tasmania I'm hiding? My second clue. Are you on the right track?
1: There you go. Are you on the right track? And it's a place where you can go antiquing. Do you have an answer for that? If you do, 1-300-222-936. The phone is the only way through today. No texting. You've got to give us a call. 1-300-222-936. We'll see how you go in a moment.

0: 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We are playing Hide and Seek with Lucy Braden from the Hobart Drive Show.
1: Hello, it's Lucy Braden from Drive here. Can you guess where in Tasmania I'm hiding? My second clue, are you on the right track?
0: Let's see if Catherine in Penguin knows where she is. Hello,

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1: Hello, it's Lucy Braden from Drive here. Can you guess where in Tasmania I'm hiding? My second clue. Are you on the right track?
0: Let's see if Catherine in Penguin knows where she is. Hello, Catherine.
2: How are you?
0: Very well, thank you. Where do you think Lucy is?
2: Oh, Ross?
0: No, not Ross. Let's try Catherine in Shearwater. Hello.
3: Good afternoon.
0: Hello, where do you think Lucy is?
3: I think she's in Westbury because there's a big cart above the Taz Antique Shop there.
0: Oh, very clever, but not quite right. Dan at Flinders, where do you think Lucy is?
4: I reckon she's in Avondale.
0: Oh, what makes you put those two things together, antiquing and track in Avondale?
4: There's a train track out that way, Western Junction.
0: Very good, very good, but not quite what we're after. Kenneth, g'day there. Who do you reckon it is?
5: I don't. I thought it'd be Stanley.
0: Okay. No, not Stanley. Let's try Gwyneth. Hello, Gwyneth. Where do you think Lucy is?
6: I was thinking it might be Deloraine.
0: No, not Deloraine. Maybe TJ in Nubina knows. Hello, TJ.
7: Afternoon, Joel. How are you?
0: Good, good, mate. Where do you think?
7: I'm going to take a wild stab. I didn't get the second clue while dialing in, but I'm going to say Tunbridge.
0: No, look, nice guess, but not Tunbridge. Maybe Nick at Gilston Bays knows. G'day, Nick. How are you, mate?
8: I'm well, thank you, Joel. Is it Derby?
0: No. No. Oh, okay. You're not going for train track. You're going for bike track.
8: Yep.
0: That is a very clever idea, Nick, but unfortunately not quite there. Leonie's in Wellborough. What do you think? Oh, no, you're guessing Wellborough, aren't you? Sorry, I've just completely given her away for you, haven't I, Leonie?
9: Yes, you have, but I mean, there's not an antique shop at Wilbur, but there's a lot of history there. No, that's what I thought. Well, I thought Ross, but now they're a second choice as Wilbur. No, and on the right track, they've got thrown there completely. So I'll have to keep thinking.
0: Keep thinking, Leonie. No worries. Dan's in Exeter. Hello, Dan.
10: G'day.
0: Where do you reckon?
10: I reckon Penguin.
0: Penguin. Okay. What's put that together for you? Where are the tracks in Penguin?
10: Oh, I thought there was an old train line there.
0: Okay. Okay. Not quite the right one, Dan. Great try. All right. I'm going to go straight to clue number three. Are you ready? The number's 1300 222 936 if you think you know where Lucy Braden is. Are you ready for clue number three?
1: Hello, it's Lucy Braden from Drive here. Can you guess where in Tasmania I'm hiding? My third clue. You can board a train, but it's not going anywhere. But you'll get some really, really good pancakes.
0: Surely that is the giveaway. Now, where do you think she is? Claire in Kingston, where do you think she is?
11: This is exciting. I think she might be in Sorrel.
0: No, not Sorrel. Dave, where do you think she is?
12: I'm thinking Margate.
0: Oh, can you be more specific, Dave?
12: Well, perhaps on the left-hand side with the stationary train and the antique store that's near the car park.
0: Dave, you are right.
1: So where am I? Did you guess it? Yep. I'm at the Margate train. Woo!
0: There you go, Dave. Well done. Congratulations for being a winner.
12: Thank you very much. The third clue did help. I was settling on Campbelltown until I started hearing the second and third.
0: No worries, mate. You will be going in the draw to win this very sweet prize, which is a trip for two to Sydney, flights and accommodation, and you get to see the finale of Race Around the World being filmed, so it's going to be fantastic. Cheers, mate. Lovely. Thank you.
12: Thanks very much.
0: Well done to Dave. Well done to everyone who had a red-hot go at that. We'll have more chances coming up for you next week. Just letting you know, police are at the scene of a two-vehicle traffic crash at the intersection of John Lees Drive and the East Tamar Highway at Dilston. No injury.

0: Natalie Merchant and Carnival on 936 ABC Hobart and ABC Northern Tasmania. Coming up on the program, the Parrot Cage, where we have a look at the fun and quirky news of the last week with a couple of very smart Tasmanians. We've got an Auslan interpreter and a fabulous author going to be with us after 3 o'clock to do that.
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Good afternoon, Guy Stainer with ABC News. An appeal date for convicted triple murderer Erin Patterson has been set. Patterson is serving a life sentence for the murders of her in-laws, Don and Gail Patterson, Gail's sister Heather Wilkinson, and the attempted murder of Heather's husband Ian Wilkinson using death cap mushrooms. The Supreme Court of Victoria has confirmed the conviction and sentence appeal has been listed for a hearing on the 19th and 20th of August. Patterson's lawyers have previously

0: flagged they will argue her cross-examination during the trial was unfair and oppressive, and that some evidence was invalid. Patterson has always maintained her innocence. General practitioners in Tasmania will now be able to assess, diagnose and prescribe medication for children and adults with attention deficit hyperactivity disorder. The state government promised to deliver improved access to ADHD services at last year's election. Up until now, psychiatrists and paediatricians have been required to assess and prescribe medication for the neurodevelopmental disorder. Tasmanian Health Minister Bridget Archer says new training provided for GPs in the state will now allow them to treat ADHD.
1: I think this is going to make it easier for people to be able to receive that diagnosis earlier in their journey, I think is the important part, but also to be able to receive that care closer to home, hopefully from their GP that they know.
0: A coroner has found the death of a baby at a home birth that went wrong in central Victoria could have been avoided, Anna McGuinness reports.
2: The baby, who can only be identified as Baby R, died from perinatal hypoxia in August 2022 after delivery by emergency caesarean at Bendigo Hospital. After a week-long inquest last year, coroner Demetra Dubrow today delivered her findings that a transfer to hospital hours earlier could have prevented the baby's death. Ms. Dubrow found the private midwives provided deficient care during labour and Baby R's mother was not suitable for a home birth. In a statement, Baby R's family said they will carry his loss for the rest of their lives.
0: Doctors in the Northern Territory say they're making progress with combating an outbreak of diphtheria. Earlier this week, testing confirmed diphtheria was likely behind the death of a man last month. Most of the cases have been recorded in the NT, but some have also been detected in WA, South Australia and Queensland. CEO of the Catherine West Health Board, Sinon Cooney, says the response got off to a slow start, but they're starting to get the upper hand.
3: We have got a lot more visibility now. It was a bit of a slow start. Unfortunately, the first cases really emerged from us right in the middle of widespread flooding across the Northern Territory. We were dealing with emergency responses in multiple communities that was unprecedented for the NT.
0: Overseas, and the Israeli ambassador to the United Nations says it's breaking off all contact with the UN Secretary General Antonio Guterres for the rest of his term in office. Danny Danon says he's furious at reports that Israel is being placed on a list of countries accused of using sexual violence in conflict zones. There have been multiple reports of Israeli abuse of Palestinians during the conflict in Gaza, but Mr. Danon says it's shameful that Israel was being placed on the same list as Hamas. Online marketplace Amazon is being sued by the consumer watchdog over allegations of breached battery safety standards. The ACCC will allege in the federal court that Amazon failed to comply with mandatory safety warnings about the batteries in kids' unicorn backpacks that were in Australian fulfilment centres between June and November 2022. ACCC Deputy Chair Katrina Lowe says it's important consumers have confidence and trust in digital markets, and that's why the watchdog is taking the legal action.
4: We do consider that this is very serious conduct and will be seeking a penalty that reflects that view. The maximum penalty for breach of the relevant provisions is $50 million for corporations.
0: Amazon says it's reviewing the case and it had signed up to an ACCC product safety pledge. And briefly in sports, San Antonio has beaten Oklahoma in Game 6 to take the NBA's Western Conference Finals into a deciding Game 7 on Sunday morning. To Tasmania's weather, light showers mainly about the West and Bass Strait Islands today before developing about the East this afternoon. In the population centres, it's currently 14 degrees in Burnie, 15 in Devonport and 16 in both Hobart and Launceston. ABC News.
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6: With Joel Reinberger.
7: We've got a couple of crashes on our roads. So there's one now in Launceston as well. Police are at the scene of a two-vehicle crash at the intersection of Tamar and Boland Streets in Lonnie. One vehicle has crashed into the wall of a building and a parked motorbike has been knocked over. No serious injuries reported there, but please avoid it while the scene is cleared. This is in Launceston at the intersection of Tamar and Boland Streets. And a little bit earlier, we were told about a problem on Dilston. John Lee's Drive and East Tamar Highway at Dilston. That is now clear following the crash that was there a little bit earlier. So there you go. One's come and one has gone. We're glad that that has been cleared up. A few of your questions about for our vet there. One saying, look, my dogs are the same. They live on a property where 12-gauge shooters come frequently and my dogs get excited, says Aaron. Yeah, if the dog knows what the shooting's about, they're not so frightened by it. But, you know, the sound of fireworks comes from the sky. It comes from everywhere and it's very sudden. And Jude says, what about weighted coats and blankets? Well, look, worth a try. Some dogs really like that and find it really helpful. Some, it doesn't do anything to them, but totally worth a try for it, and because it's one of those harmless things, I reckon. And a couple of suggestions for postcode bingo on Monday, which takes us to 7015. John X grew up there in Gilston Bay. Also, my dad, Seamus, he was with the Marine Board when the bridge got hit and was there on the water working on the recovery of the vehicles, etc., says Nick from Gilston Bay. Nick, your old man, Seamus, sounds awesomely interesting. We would certainly be keen on talking to him. I'm sure we'll follow up to see if we can have a chat to him. Coming up on the program, are you an admirer of Tasmanian artist Eileen Brooker, or perhaps someone who is taught by her because she was quite a teacher for a long time as well? There's a beautiful book about her life that a friend of hers has put out. It's being celebrated at various events this weekend for the Island Readers and Writers Festival. She's going to come in and have a talk to us about that and about her friend's life. Up next, however, what are the most strange and interesting stories that have come out of the last week of news? The enhanced games, that was just so weird. The shipping containers that floated away on an iceberg in Antarctica. Krakenite tomorrow. What is driving your interest in the news of the world? If you've got a thought, you can add it in. But we're going to be discussing the news of the week with a couple of interesting Tasmanians. Coming up shortly after our 3 o'clock banger.

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0: A little bit later this hour, we're going to be talking about the fabulous Tasmanian artist Eileen Brooker. But before we get to that...
4: The Parrot Cage. Because yesterday's news ends up under the parrot on Afternoons.
0: And our guests today to look at the news of the week are comedian and Auslan interpreter Ben Richardson. Hello, Ben.
5: G'day.
0: Pardon me. Digital editor for the ABC's international desk and author Rebecca Armitage. Hey, Rebecca, how are you?
6: Hello, I'm good. How are you going?
0: Now, one of the great joys of being an Auslan interpreter, as we've been watching as Ben was listening to our 3 o'clock banger, is he just starts interpreting the song and it looks like he knows the dance moves.
5: I know my Taylor Swift. I know that. I know how to shake it off.
0: Does she get interpretation at her events?
5: She does. She does, yeah. The big shows up at Sydney, and they have interpreters doing that and shaking it off, and all the kids join in. It's great.
0: Oh, that's lovely. Have you done much music?
5: I've done heaps of music, but only in Hobart. They don't fly me over to the big concerts.
0: Oh, okay. Yeah, that's what you're hoping for. What is the gig that you think would be the most enjoyable to do an Auslan interpretation for?
5: The most enjoyable? Taylor Swift would be up there.
0: Yeah.
5: It'd be a lot of fun. You know, yeah. The energy, the jumping around. Although I'm probably a bit old for that market. You know, you want a young.
0: Is there a band that you love that you would love to do it for?
5: I would love to do TISM. And I missed out interpreting for TISM in Launceston by just that little bit.
0: What you would have wanted to do is the TISM gig they did at the Opera House where they caused $18,000 worth of damage.
5: I could have interpreted every piece of damage.
0: Well, watch out for that chair. What is news for you, Rebecca?
6: Well, what is news for me? I'm participating in the Island Mag Readers Festival tomorrow.
0: Oh, nice.
6: Yeah. So I'll be doing a little reading of The Heir Apparent in the morning. So, and it's free. So if you want to come on down to the Hedberg on Collins Street, we'll be there and you can sit around and listen to some Tasmanian authors read from their books.
0: And how do you choose what part of your book you're going to read out?
6: Well, I thought given the setting, I'd probably read the bit where my main character moves to Tassie and looks around and decides why this is the place for her to live.
0: Oh, nice.
6: Yeah.
0: Very nice. When you have a spot just right. That's lovely. Lovely. All right. Let's have a look at now. Do either of you have any news items that have really attracted your eyes or brains this week?
5: I'm quite like Pope Leo here fighting against AI. That's excited me.
0: Yes, he's put out his encyclical, which is his big teaching. Mm. You know, popes only do that every so often and they're very prepared within an inch of their lives. So yeah, it's been interesting him saying this is really not regulated in any meaningful way and it really must be.
5: No, that's right. He's worried that it'll dehumanise us all. If we just follow AI without any moral or ethical teaching, we'll be in trouble.
0: Yeah, it's kind of an averaging as well, because the way it's taught is here's 10 billion words on the internet, now you can predict what word is next. So it's kind of averaging everything out.
5: Mm, true.
0: Yeah.
5: But I don't think it's anything to be worried about, because when I typed it into AI, it said... It is not anti-humanity. It will help us all.
0: Oh, which AI said that to you?
5: ChatGTP.
0: Okay. GPT, yeah. And it said, don't start this with me, Ben Richardson.
5: Yeah, that's right.
0: Of 25 Woodford Lane.
5: That's right. I'm on your side.
0: Where do you fall on the AI debate, Rebecca?
6: I think it's great that we finally have a world leader who's taking a sceptical position on AI, because either they don't really seem to speak about it, or they speak about it positively or as some sort of inevitability. And you either get on board with the AI train or you're going to get left behind. So it's nice having an opposing voice who's, you know, that high platform to say this should be regulated by governments, we have a responsibility, or we're going to lose touch with humanity. And I just think it's great to have that voice in the mix.
0: Yeah, and there's enough things distracting us in the world, and AI currently produces about 2/3 of them. Like the amount of content, like here's a fact that people listening may have heard from me before. My wife is a researcher here at the ABC. And there is a point, I think it's like might be 2022, when AI kind of became a common thing. And virtually all internet data after that date is considered unreliable.
6: Yeah.
5: Oh, wow.
0: As a researcher, if you want data, anything that is was either made by AI or based on an AI hallucination is unreliable. And so essentially when you're looking for serious knowledge and understanding of what actually happened in the world, you can't trust anything after a certain time because it was probably made by AI, and AI is inherently unreliable. And, yeah, I just fear for the world where everybody trusts something that is inherently unreliable. Did either of you watch the Enhanced Games?
5: No, I just missed out on the Enhanced Games.
6: I dipped in a little bit just because I was curious about what all those drugs would do to, you know, a man's six-pack, and so that was really interesting to see.
0: Were you pleasantly pleased by what you saw?
6: It was a little too intense for me. There was just too much brawn on the table there for me. But I was very curious. But, you know, I think it actually, for me, those games, it's almost connected to AI in the way that we're losing touch with humanity in a way. It's,
0: you know,
6: everyone's looking for facts on the internet and everyone's falling in love with their chatbot. And, you know, the Olympics used to be this celebration of the human body, but now we're injecting the human body with all these things. And it just feels like we're in this really weird phase of humanity where we're kind of losing touch of the fact that we are mammals on this planet.
0: Yeah, yeah. Look, I still remember seeing the photo of that Greek swimmer who was actually the only one who broke a world record, because there was $1 million US prize if you break a record. And a first got you a 250,000. Even a fourth, which is last, got you 50,000. And there was one Australian swimmer who got 100 grand going over there and getting last. But that guy, his lats, the muscles kind of under his arms, past his armpit, just incredible. Even Phelps didn't look like that, didn't have that kind of incredible set of lats on him. Just absolutely amazing.
6: Yeah, it's not really humanity anymore, is it? Like you looked at the Olympics, that just felt like such a wholesome, pure celebration of the best that we could be, both the Olympics and the Paralympics. And now this is like whose pharmacist has got the mix right?
0: Yeah, yeah, look, triumph of the human spirit. That's the thing about the Olympics. It could have been me. You know, that you know, and that we've all known a Tasmanian who's maybe gone to the Olympics or known someone who's been there, and you go, that was just a normal kid who went to primary school at the primary school next door to mine. So, and they made it that far. Isn't that amazing how far the human spirit can take you? But once you start injecting drugs, but the joy is that clean competitors won half the prizes.
5: Yeah, so. That's so, right. Yeah, the ones that weren't enhanced.
0: Yeah, yeah. Either of you planning on Cracker Night celebrations?
5: No, I'm not. I didn't grow up in Tassie, so it wasn't a tradition for me, Cracker Night. But I love going outside at 7 o'clock just to seeing everything blowing up around the area and dogs barking and carrying on.
0: Yes, yes.
5: But I did read that it was originally done to celebrate the Commonwealth, which I thought was interesting, that we're showing our Commonwealth by throwing it up in the air and blowing it up.
0: Right, yeah. Because the English Cracker Night, of course, is about, you know, celebrating the fact that Parliament did not get burned down, though someone tried to.
5: Guy Fawkes didn't do it.
0: Yeah, so let's burn him, you know. Let's celebrate the fact that something didn't get burned by burning something every year at this time.
5: Well, there's a stadium we could burn down.
0: Not quite yet. It's just a muddy field at this point. You'll have trouble doing that. Did you celebrate Cracker Night when you were young, Rebecca?
6: I am also not a native Tasmanian, so I moved here in 2020, and the first Cracker Night, I thought we were going to war. I didn't understand what that noise was about. But I have little nephews, and I'm sure this is better than Christmas for them.
0: Yeah, look, I used to love it as a kid, and I used to do the really, now a thing that I know is just ridiculously terrible, which is have cracker wars with people. You know, I still remember making like essentially a gun that you could put a rocket in and light it and then fire it at somebody.
5: Oh, wow.
0: And then bang when it gets to the other end, and just firing those and Roman candles, like incredibly, ridiculously unsafe.
5: I know. It's a surprise they don't do it on the mainland.
0: Yeah, yeah. I look, and when I was a kid, actually, when I was a little kid, I actually got just a household injury, just a cut from glass in the garbage bin, like putting garbage in the bin and got cut by glass, and had to go to the hospital to get a few stitches. And it was Cracker Night.

0: was, and it was Craconite. And it was crazy in there. Wow. It was crazy in there. Like, you know, me and my poultry three stitches, we were way at the back of the line because there's all these kids who'd blown their fingers off and people who'd really been burned and hurt themselves really badly. It's just like, wow. So
1: Tassie tradition.
0: The Tassie tradition of Craconite. Yeah, exactly that. But done properly, it's fantastic. It's a joyous thing. And look, there are 600 licenses out. So 600 people are going to do it. So I could see myself maybe next year, if I can find a place, because I couldn't do it in my backyard. It's too small. If I could find a place, I could see myself going and blowing a couple hundred bucks on fireworks and doing that.
2: There's something to be said about going feral one night a year. Like, it is a bit like that movie The Purge, where everyone's allowed to do whatever they want and there's no criminal, you know, consequences. But
0: okay.
2: I do think you got to, it's cathartic. You got to let off a bit of steam.
0: Okay. Your next novel is going to be dystopian, yes. Clearly, Rebecca Armitage. Fan of The Purge. Okay, now, also in the news this week was the drone fall, which was absolutely fascinating because that's being touted as the next alternative to fireworks. We just have drones doing patterns and lights in the sky, which is a lovely idea.
2: Yeah. Crack a night for the mainland.
0: It's just night.
1: Would make crack a night more interesting if it was drones flying around, actually, that you could shoot at.
0: But, yeah, the Vivid Festival in Sydney just had apparently some radio interference and like 80 or 90 drones just fell out of the sky.
2: It looked spectacular. It was probably a little bit dangerous, but apparently that happens a lot with those drones. They're just very susceptible to radio interference. So there's a light show and then suddenly everything's just falling into the water.
0: Yeah, and the organisers were at pains to say there was an exclusion zone. It was all happening over the water, which is kind of a bummer, but because it means they're lost, those drones, which are in the vicinity of $2,000 each, are lost. And, you know, you lose 80 of those, well, you know, that's $160,000 worth of stuff gone into the drink, and that's a very expensive little lesson to learn. Have you guys seen one of those drone shows?
1: I've never seen one in real life. I've seen them on the internet, but and I've seen this one where they're all falling down. It looked quite terrifying to see the drone actually go thump on the ground just as you're watching it.
0: Yeah, because there's only, you know, particularly if there's a wind, there's only so much you can protect people from unless the drone's away over in the distance. The Chinese seem to do it very well.
1: Yeah.
0: You know, incredible dragons undulating through the sky, and it's like that is unbelievable how you figure out how to make that work. I'd love to see one of those in Hobart, actually.
2: Yeah. Why not? We'll just jam the radio signal beforehand.
0: Well, one of the things you can do if you have drones flying in your airspace is you can actually get a thing which kind of does that. You can get a thing. I don't know how legal this is. I'm not advising anyone to look it up on eBay and buy it, but you can get a thing which jams the, basically, I think it just overloads it with random radio signals and they tend to fall out of the sky. So, you know, there is a thing you can do about drones like that. I worry. It's like, you know, kids with $5 laser pointers flashing them in pilots' eyes.
1: Could change the whole show, the whole drone show. Yeah, the whole drone show. Yeah. They're going.
0: Yeah, exactly. Let's just knock as many out of the sky as we can, fellas. Look, the other story that we really played with this week, really enjoyed this week, was the shipping containers in Antarctica.
2: That was so weird, wasn't it? Is that my Shein package out there? Like, what's going on?
0: Yeah, so, you know, the German base, which is 18 k's inland, have their shipping containers ready to be picked up. Rubbish, fuel, because, you know, fuel goes off, et cetera, all ready to be picked up and taken away because you can't leave your rubbish in Antarctica. There is no tip. Everything has to be that you ship in has to be shipped out. They had it like 150 metres inland, but the whole ice shelf just broke off and floated away. And all this stuff presumably ended up in the water.
1: Yeah, it did. It was diesel. That wasn't good for the water either.
0: And diesel and garbage and all sorts. And
1: stuff. I could just see them there in the little camp going like, it's your turn to take the garbage out.
0: Yeah,
1: like,
0: yeah.
1: Guys, you're not going to believe this.
0: Yeah, you have your Antarctic, you know, is it your binfluencer? The person who knows which bin to put out on which night? Because otherwise everyone puts out the green bin and everyone's looking around, is the other one the FOGO or is it the recycling? We can never tell which one it's going to be. In the Parrot Cage today, we've had comedian and Auslan interpreter Ben

0: Richardson, and digital editor for the ABC's International Guest and author Rebecca Armitage. Thank you both for being with us today.
1: Thank you,
2: Joel.
0: And, of course, what we do like to do while we're in the parrot cage is talk to the Parrots, which is the Bridgnorth Footy Club. You know, there's only two footy clubs who brave enough to call themselves the Parrots in Australia, and one of them is Bridgnorth in Tasmania. Marcus Byard from the club has the latest. Hello, Marcus. How are you doing? Oh, I'm missing the buttons today, Marcus. Hello, have I got you?
3: Yeah, mate. Got you now.
0: Okay. Hello. How are you doing?
3: I won't move. How are you?
0: Good, thank you. You've got a big game tomorrow.
3: Yes, we've got four games on tomorrow, but one would be our reserves team is undefeated so far for the year, and they're coming up against the opposition, which is old Launcestonians for all four games. But OLs have got their resis are undefeated as well, so it should be a cracking game.
0: Okay, how many games are we into the season?
3: Now you put me on the hop. Nine or ten.
0: roughly is fine. 9 or 10 games and still undefeated.
3: Yes, yeah, they're going well.
0: Okay, so
3: it
0: then
3: be a cracking game.
0: How do you judge their styles, yourselves versus the old Launcestonians?
3: I'll tell you after tomorrow, but it should go okay. The women are very good. The reserves seem exceptional. So, yeah, all, actually, the club is a really good club to play against, if you're quite honest.
0: Okay, then. Tell me, how is the hospitality at Parrot Park on Saturday? Like, you know, can you get a cup of tea? Can you get a pie?
3: Yes, you can. We've got the best canteen that I know on the NTFA, but I might be a little bit biased. But Jenny and the crew do a ripping job with all the food they got going there.
0: Okay, well, I want to know, what is the item du jour? What is the thing that you buy on a Saturday morning when you're there to watch the Parrots play?
3: My kids can't go past the chicken burger, to be quite honest. But there's hot chips and there's wedges and pies and pasties and you name it.
0: Okay, have you got some killer pythons? You've got to have them at a footy match, don't you?
3: Oh, yeah, certainly do.
0: A lolly, big enough to wrap around your kid's neck as a scarf. That's what every parent is after. Good on you, Marcus. 100%. Good luck, mate.
3: Cheers, mate. I just wanted to quickly mention, on the 13th of June, we've got our past players and officials day. So I'll repeat it again in a fortnight's time because we'll have time, of course, but I just wanted to put it out there. We're celebrating our 1996 Premiership side, and our reserves were runner-up that year as well.
0: Oh, lovely. Okay, well, best of luck of getting everyone together. There'll be a lot of backslapping then.
3: Cheers, Charles.
0: Cheers, Marcus. Thank you kindly.
3: See ya. Bye.
0: I'll have some weather for you in a moment.

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1: Statewide weather update from ABC Radio Hobart and ABC Northern Tasmania.
0: A narrow ridge is moving over the state today with a low pressure system expected to approach from the west and cross Tassie over the weekend. This is going to bring a series of cold fronts on Saturday and Sunday, with then a westerly flow persisting into Monday. So today's weather, we've had light showers about the west and Bass Strait Islands, developing about the east this afternoon, and light west to northwesterly winds. The current temperatures around the state is Burnie is 14 degrees, Launceston is 15 degrees, Tunnock is 13 degrees, Strawn 14 degrees, St Helens 15 degrees, and Hobart currently 15 degrees. A few warnings for you. There's a minor flood warning for the South Esk River, so likely at Llewellyn this afternoon. And there has been some minor flooding occurring at Lewis Hill because of the amount of rain we've had in the last kind of 48 hours. There's also a marine wind warning for tomorrow, a strong wind warning for the far northwest coast and central north coast. Not too many warnings considering how much rain we have had. Tomorrow's weather, scattered showers about the west and north, with a few isolated showers developing about the east during the afternoon. Possible morning fog about the central and northeastern parts, with west to northwesterly winds. In Burnie tomorrow, showers increasing and 16 degrees. In Launceston, a shower or two and 17 degrees. Bishanoe, a possible shower and 17 degrees. Strawn, showers and 15 degrees. Campbelltown, a possible shower and 15 degrees. Hobart, partly cloudy and 17 degrees. Moving ahead to Sunday, scattered showers about the west and north, developing about the east during the afternoon before clearing late with westerly winds. And Monday, light showers about the west and far south. Westerly winds tending light northwesterly during the evening. So, yeah, still a bit of moisture to come over that weekend.
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3: Traffic.
0: In Hobart, Davey and Macquarie streets are moving well. It's a bit busy around the ABC roundabout in all directions and a bit slow heading out on the Brooker from the ABC towards Burnett Street in North Hobart. In fact, it continues to be a bit slow all the way out to Derwent Park Road. The Brooker inbound is moving pretty well, just the usual delays on the Domain Highway getting on and off the Brooker at Cornelian Bay. In Launceston, there has been a crash on the corner of Tamar and Boland Streets, which is causing some traffic in that area. It's quite slow on the East Tamar heading into the CBD from around Forster Street until you get past York Street when it eases up a little bit there. Otherwise, Lonnie is looking pretty good. Devonport, traffic is slow around the Don Road roundabout, but otherwise everything is flowing well. And Burnie, nothing to report, looking good there. As always, if you see something, please say something. Send me a text on 0438 922 936 to let me know about what's going on the roads in front of you, if there's a problem or anything else you want to join in. This texter says, "Hi, as children, we spent all our school holidays building a bonfire for the big bonfire night." Yes, I did that a few times. 10 shillings would be a shoebox full of crackers. Had Savoy's cooked in a tin by the fire. Would check with neighbours to see if ours or their bonfire burnt the longest. It was great fun. And Joe just says, "Joel, thanks for a great week in broadcasting." Oh, that's lovely, Joe. Thank you very much. I do appreciate that. In a moment, we're going to be having a little look at the life of artist Eileen Brooker. This is her talking about her early memories of painting.
4: One thing I can remember that behind our house was what is called Gravelly Hill. I don't suppose you've ever heard of that. It's a great big hill with stones all the way up. And when I was about a bit under 18, I took my case of paints up to the top and sat down and got ready to paint the scene from up there looking across towards Mount Direction. Lovely view. Anyway, I was there for about 10 minutes or so, and clackety-clack, a horse started from the bottom and ran clackety-clack right up and stood just where you are, next to me, and stared at me. Wow. I couldn't paint. And so I had to, just looked at him for a while, and I put all my paints away and went home. And I never, ever painted Gravelly Hill.
0: That's Eileen Brooker talking to Lucy Cutting from our Sunday's program. But we're talking to Sue Abdullah, author of People, Pottery and Painting, Life Stories of Eileen Brooker. She's out celebrating her book and Eileen's life as a part of the Island Readers and Writers Festival this weekend. We'll catch up with her next after Harry Styles' new one from him. It's called American Girls.

0: New one from Harry Styles. What do you think of that? American Girls on 936 ABC Radio Hobart and ABC Northern Tasmania. Now, Eileen Brooker has been a very busy artist for quite a few decades without the time or inclination for writing about her own life. So that task has fallen to her friend, Sue Abdullah, who's written the definitive book on the subject, People, Pottery and Painting, Life Stories of Eileen Brooker. And now Sue is going to be talking about Eileen's life and work at a number of venues over the next few days. Tomorrow, there's a living tribute with Eileen. This is a sort of This Is Your Life celebration for friends and family. Sunday, there's a talk at the Lady Franklin Gallery in Lena Valley. And on Tuesday at 10 a.m, she's talking to U3A at UTAS campus. They get some great talks, U3A. Sue, g'day. How are you doing?
1: Hello. How are you?
0: I'm very good, thank you. Now, how did you end up meeting Eileen Brooker?
1: Goes back to 1977 when I was starting out as a teacher at Elizabeth Matriculation College. We called it EMC in those days, and now you call it Elizabeth College. So I was a raw recruit. Eileen was head, and I was in English literature. And Eileen was the head of the art department. And actually, as it turned out, we just met that year, but she actually retired halfway through that year. So we weren't colleagues for long. I find that remarkable that we had just that small time working together, but she's such a strong personality. And, you know, we got on well, and our friendship is now sort of 49 years, and it survived over time and distance because I only lived in Tasmania for 4 years before I moved away, Melbourne, and then lived in Malaysia, and then back to Perth, and somehow we've kept that going all the time. Eileen visited Perth 5 times, but this is my 25th visit to Hobart. I did count them up just before this trip because I thought, gosh, how many times have I been? Yeah, that's only since I came back to

0: live in Australia, in Perth.
1: So what is it about the two of you that makes this friendship something worth travelling across continents for so many times?
0: Yes. Well, there's some kind of parallel connection between the two of us. I can remember one time I'd been to visit Eileen, and she said the chemist in Sorrel asked when, after I'd left, where's Minnie Me? So, there's something there. While we've got some similarities, Eileen's a nurturing person, and I'm not the only person that she's had under her wing. We shared maybe similar family backgrounds in our childhood, and, you know, my dad sort of was a bit of an inspiring politician. He never got anywhere near the heights that Eileen's father got.
1: Eileen's dad got a highway named
0: yeah,
1: after him.
0: Exactly. I heard you talking about the Brooker Highway just now and the traffic on the Brooker Highway. So, yeah, there are a few parallel things. And, of course, I also love art, and I do have some art skills.
1: I was going to say, are you an arty person as well? Is that the connection?
0: Yeah, I have been, yeah. I have been, but I suppose mine got subsumed by producing four children and, you know, becoming caught up in, yeah, the life of rearing those children. I can remember Eileen asking me, why are you wanting to have another child? You know, what? Because for her, she could probably tell how much that takes out of your...
1: It certainly does.
0: Yes.
1: And four of them at once. I've had someone, heard someone describing how there comes a point where after three, they outnumber you. and the way you have to treat them is like
0: different.
1: He called it zone defence. It's like defending against an attack from an opposing team in a football match.
0: Yes, so they've all got their different personalities. Yeah, but Eileen did a very interesting interview with Georgina Davis that I was given that tape to listen to, sort of nearly when the book was written, but I managed to get some pieces of it squeezed in. And Eileen had talked to Georgina, that's your artist, George Davis's daughter, and, you know, she had a lovely connection with Georgina as well, and Essie. So she said to Georgina that really she thinks of her paintings like her children, and it's hard to let them go. You know, she did pottery and painting, two loves, and she managed to juggle the two over all those years. But I think painting, yes, she said, was her main love, and she regretted she hadn't put more time to it, but it's easier to sell your pottery, and she could let go of her pottery easier than she could let go of her paintings.
1: I often find that when I look at an artist who's doing really, really beautiful work, I think, how could you make that and sell it? Then I look at the price tag and go, oh, fair enough.
0: Yeah.
1: You're listening to Joel Reinberger on Afternoons on 936 ABC Hobart and ABC Northern Tasmania. Sue Abdullah is with us. She is author of People, Pottery and Painting, Life Stories of Eileen Brooker, and she's going to be out and about over the next week giving talks about that. I'll mention those again once she and I have finished having our conversation. What was Eileen actually like as a teacher?
0: Fantastic. She never taught me. Actually, she didn't, you know, she didn't teach me, but I'm amazed. Even I've just been here like since last Sunday, and I've come across a few people this morning in my talk at TMAG. We have to talk about that, the marvellous exhibition that's on down there. We're featuring Eileen's work amongst other Tasmanian women artists, and I'm finding people coming up to me. A lady came up to me from the audience afterwards, and she said, you know, Eileen was my teacher. Ladies from Farn School came up and said Eileen was our teacher. We thought she was marvellous. They are singing their praises, the praises of Eileen. So, yeah, she was a lively personality. She encouraged her students. She never told them they have to do it her way.

0: And that's something remarkable for art. Sometimes those artists will expect you to paint their way. No, she said, you experiment. You try lots of different styles and you find your own way. And I think that's what they all valued. But it also comes through her nurturing of those students. Some of them may have had difficult times that they were going through. And this is the thing about Eileen. She was helping other people, guiding them.
1: I think a teacher who expresses how much they want you to express your individuality is such a lovely rarity, because it's the nature of schooling that I need everyone to write an essay about this particular thing of Shakespeare, and everyone's got to write a similar essay about a similar topic in a similar style.
0: Yeah.
1: Art's one of those places where you can actually break free of that and be your own person. And the teacher who's encouraging you down that road is a joyous break from the rest of your schooling.
0: Yeah. So valuable to them in their lives, you know, because that gives them the confidence to be themselves. But Eileen also was appreciated that she had been taught like that too by her early primary school days. So she carried that idea on.
1: Now, how did she react to you wanting to actually write a whole book about her?
0: I never asked to write the book. She asked me to write it.
1: Oh, really?
0: Yeah, in 2019 or before. 2019 is when I started, but Eileen asked me to write her life stories. And I took it on, you know, maybe thinking that'll be a wonderful thing to do, to pay back for her, you know, for all that she's meant to me. But, to be honest, maybe I didn't realise it was quite a daunting task because, as I say...
1: Well, it's a long life, isn't it?
0: Yes, well, that's what I say. But I certainly went under pressure last year when everybody kept saying, and when's the biography coming out? When's the biography? When I started writing, I was teaching myself up until the end of 2018, and I just drifted out of my teaching. I didn't formally resign. I thought, I'm taking time off. I won't accept the next contract. I'm going to work on Eileen's biography. But, you know, it took... I didn't go back. My teaching career is over now.
1: You don't sound too broken up about that.
0: I'm not. but, you know, I know that I also, like Eileen, did a lot to help other students and had that empathy with students who might be considered to have some difficulties, and I've done my bit too with them in my way.
1: Now, what was it about Eileen's art that attracted people, that made people sit up and take notice, that made her an artist of note?
0: At the moment she's being celebrated with the moderns, in the becoming moderns, and I think her art is different, that's for sure. But the thing about her is she experimented, and maybe this is part of the teaching too, because she was aware of many different styles. And that's what I'll be bringing out. I did in my talk this morning at TMAG, and I will in the other talks that I give, just the incredible range and variety of her styles. Unlike some artists, you can look at that painting and it's recognisably that artist.
1: Yeah.
0: Well, yeah. Eileen experimented just like she told her students to do. But I think there's a period of her work in the 80s and 90s when she's doing really bold, colourful design works, and she's transferring those designs onto a pottery. The thing about her, she was juggling two art forms, the painting and the pottery, all the time. Whatever theme she was doing with her painting, she'd often be transferring them onto her pots. But I think maybe that 80s, 90s period is remarkable for her. Very strong, bold colours. And, you know, I think Eileen wasn't always that worried about whether people thought her work was great or not. She did it because she loved it, and it was something of value to her, and she had art more.

0: or less as a daily habit whenever she could.
1: Sue Abdullah is author of People, Pottery and Painting, Life Stories of Eileen Brooker. So there's the talks you can go to. There's one at Lady Franklin Gallery in Lena Valley in Hobart on Sunday at 2:30 p.m. And on Tuesday at 10 a.m., she's at UTAS campus talking to a U3A group about it. So if you would like to maybe see the book, maybe get a signed copy of it, that is the way to do it. Sue Abdullah, lovely to talk to you. Thank you so much.
0: I'd love to mention about Dr. David Ashley Kerr is doing a walkthrough event tomorrow morning at 11 over at TMAG.
1: Ah, with the exhibition there.
0: And I think people should not miss that because, you know, that the scope of that exhibition is huge. It's the mid-century modernists, and I am amazed at just how many artworks there are in the TMAG collection to produce this really significant exhibition over there.
1: All right. There's a good recommendation of what to do with your weekend. Thank you so much, Sue.
0: Thank you.
1: You are with Joel Reinberger on 936 ABC Radio Hobart and ABC Northern Tasmania. So there's a crash in Launceston at the intersection of Tamar and Boland Streets. There's a vehicle has hit the wall of a building and a parked motorbike there. Please avoid that area. Otherwise, traffic is looking pretty good at the moment. If traffic is not looking good where you are, let me know about it. 1300 222 936 is my number.

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1: You love that. Warren Zevon and Werewolves of London on Afternoons with Joel Reinberger on 936 ABC Hobart and ABC Northern Tasmania. We'll prep you for the end of the financial year on Monday. For now, what's Drive got in store for you?
2: Thanks, Joel. Coming up in a few minutes on Northern Drive with me, Andre Leslie. Have you ever wanted to pursue something a little bit different? What about Argentine tango? Could that be your sort of thing? We'll jump into that shortly. Also, three blocks of land that were in private ownership have now been returned to Aboriginal ownership across Tasmania. We'll talk to the Aboriginal Land Council Tasmania on that. We'll also get an update on the search for Peter Willoughby taking place at Hollybank Reserve today. And because it's my final day at Northern Drive in the presenting chair, we'll have plenty of fun too. With a segment called Andre's Goodbye Zoo. I have no idea what it's about. All that and more after 4.05 with me, Andre Leslie, on ABC North Taz Drive.
3: It's Leon Compton from Mornings. The race is on for Tassie Hide and Seek. I'll give you the clues to somewhere in Tassie I love. Guess right, you'll go in the draw to see the Race Around the World finale in Sydney from ABC Northern Tasmania.
4: Good afternoon, Clancy Barlin with ABC News. Former Prime Minister Tony Abbott has been elected unopposed as the next president of the Liberal Party. Mr Abbott served as Prime Minister from 2013 until 2015 and lost his seat in Parliament at the 2019 election. Mr Abbott has been named party president at a federal Liberal Council meeting in Melbourne. He's taken the reins after the Liberals' worst ever election defeat and has told delegates the party is hungry to win.
5: I owe the Liberal Party big time, and that's why I regard it as my duty to serve the party in this time of existential crisis.
4: Mushroom cook Erin Patterson's appeal against her triple murder conviction will be heard in August. Jason Katsaris reports.
6: In September last year, Erin Patterson was sentenced to life in prison with a non-parole period of 33 years. She was found guilty of murdering her in-laws, Don and Gail Patterson, Gail's sister, Heather Wilkinson, and attempting to kill Heather's husband, Ian Wilkinson, with death cap mushrooms. The Supreme Court of Victoria has confirmed the conviction and sentence appeal has been listed for a hearing on August 19th and 20th. Patterson's lawyers have previously flagged they'll argue the cross-examination of her during the trial was unfair and oppressive, and that some evidence was invalid. Patterson has always maintained her innocence.
4: Locally, and Hobart City Council is searching for a new e-bike hire operator following the phase-out of e-scooters in the city. Guy Stainer reports.
7: Shared e-scooters have been available in Hobart since 2021, but the council made the decision last month to scrap them over safety concerns. The current provider, Beam, says it won't extend its existing permit, which expires on June 30, and won't submit a new tender for an e-bike-only contract. City of Hobart Chief Executive Michael Stretton says there have been more than 800,000 Beam trips taken. The council previously said an e-bike-only model will be better suited to Hobart streets. An operator for the new e-bike-only permit will be considered in late June.
4: Several people have been charged with a raft of offences over separate crimes allegedly committed in Tasmania South over the past 4 weeks. Meg Whitfield has more.
8: A 15-year-old boy from Bridgewater is facing multiple burglary, stealing and driving-related charges, which Tasmania police say relate to thefts at a golf club and multiple service stations, among others. Meanwhile, a 42-year-old Rokeby man has been charged with gun and drug-related offences, and a 17-year-old boy has been charged with aggravated robbery in relation to an alleged assault at Midway Point yesterday. Police say a 37-year-old Sorrell man is also facing an aggravated assault charge. They allege the man pointed a gun at two people known to him while they were in a car behind him at traffic lights in Lindisfarne. No one was injured.
4: The federal government has appointed the first ever head of its AI Safety Institute. National AI technology reporter Cam Wilson has more.
9: The ABC has learned that the Air Force's head of responsible AI, Dr. Kate Conroy, will now also serve as the inaugural general manager of the new AI safety body. The federal government announced the establishment of an AI safety institute late last year in the rollout of its national AI plan. The institute's job is to monitor advances in the technology, to test it, and then to advise government and the public on how to avoid harms. The UNSW AI Institute's chief scientist, Dr. Toby Walsh, said the institute will need to carefully decide which risks risks to focus on.
4: The head of the World Health Organization insists Ebola can be stopped. Tedros Adhanom Ghebreyesus is appealing to warring parties in the hard-hit east of the Democratic Republic of Congo to declare a ceasefire and let health workers in. Eastern DRC has had increasing violence over the last year, with Rwanda-backed M23 seizing swathes of territory. International Secretary General of the medical charity MSF, Laura Lacer, says the conflict is making work difficult.
0: There are millions of people that have been displaced. We see frequent movement across the borders to other countries, including Uganda and South Sudan. And even before the current Ebola virus outbreak, we found it really hard to access some of the areas.
4: To Tasmania's weather, there's light showers mainly about the West and Bass Strait Islands today before developing about the east this afternoon, light west to northwesterly winds. To the population centres, it's currently 14 degrees in Burnie, 15 in Devonport, it's 16 degrees in Launceston, and it's now 15 degrees in Hobart. 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
2: Welcome to the ABC Northern Tasmania Drive program. We've reached the end of the week. Well done. How are you faring? How are you travelling? Today, in the first hour of the show, we'll learn more about a unique dance style from the other side of the world, which you can learn and practice right here in Launceston. We'll also hear from a cancer patient and get his view on the Tasmanian government ditching its promise of millions of dollars of upgrades for the Northwest Regional Hospital. And as it's my final show today, before I make a career change to something very different, I thought I'd get a careers expert into the show. And she could tell us all about what it's like to make a career change and how to quit in an appropriate manner, if you want to do so. But first, let's have a quick look at the traffic for you.
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2: Police are at the scene of a two-vehicle traffic crash at the intersection of Tamar and Boland Streets in Launceston, so that is affecting close to the CBD. No serious injuries have been reported and motorists are asked to avoid the area while the scene is cleared. The Friday knockoff means it's slow going otherwise through the CBD at the moment. On the East Tamar Highway, traffic is building from Invermay heading into the city. No dramas on the Midland or Bass highways this afternoon so far. Let's hope it stays that way. If you see something out on the roads that you want to tell us about or get in touch about anything else on the show, 0467 922 917. We were taking some farewell song requests yesterday. Maggie got in touch with a nice suggestion. This is Move On Up from Curtis Mayfield.

0: It's Leon Compton from Mornings. The race is on for Tassie Hide and Seek. I'll give you the clues to somewhere in Tassie I love. Guess right. You'll go in the draw to see Race Around the World finale in Sydney from ABC Northern Tasmania.
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3: It's 11 minutes past four here on Drive. Thanks very much to Greg from Western Creek. Got in touch with a text wishing me all the best for the future. It's been great having you in the car with me on the drive home. Oh, Greg, that's very kind. Great to get your messages every now and then. Of course, as you pull over to send that text through, you can text in as well. Final show for me today. We're not going to make it all about me, don't worry, but we will certainly take a few last-minute song requests and have a bit of fun towards the end of the show. A few different things in this first hour as well. I think you'll be intrigued about the chat, changing careers. We'll get Lisa Leong, who hosts the ABC podcast, about that sort of thing. And we'll also be looking into funding for the Northwest Regional Hospital as well. But up next, time to tango.

0: Ah, the passion and movement of tango. It really is something to behold. I feel like I couldn't fit as much passion into my whole life as some tango pairings managed to put into one embrace. People learn it here in Launceston, though. It's not just something from the other side of the world. In fact, public lessons are held normally at the Workers' Club in Launceston. But at the moment, it sounds like they need more men to take part. So we've got Wei Zhong with us. He's a dance instructor. He's here with us in the studio. He runs these Argentine tango courses in Lonnie. Wei, hello. Welcome to the program.
1: Thank you, Andre.
0: Good to have you in. Now, you're a dance instructor for multiple different dance...
1: That's correct.
0: Dance directions. What do you like so much about Argentine tango?
1: For me, there's something about the ethereal quality about it, something very surreal.
0: Yeah.
1: Yeah.
0: I know what you mean because I was watching a fair few clips of it today with the music and some of it not even with the music on. And you look at the connection between the dancers.
1: Yes, exactly.
0: It's operating at a level that, I joke about, but I don't even know whether I'd be capable of dancing in partnership with someone at that level.
1: Many people have mentioned it. And it is actually more difficult, even more difficult for people learning to lead, and which happened to fall on the shoulder of men mostly. And that's why we have high attraction rate for men coming to learn to lead. At one stage, we even have 10 women have the name down, say, sorry, I will have to call you back when I have men to come up, and then I'll inform you that we have someone to partner with you. Otherwise... We just couldn't.
0: Yeah. So the women want to do it, but the men aren't coming to help.
1: The men come sometime, but quite often the men just wouldn't. They just make jokes about it. And some of the thing you just probably shouldn't mention. Sometimes they say, oh, do we get to do horizontal tango? Those are things.
0: That sort of thing. Yeah.
1: Yeah.
0: I mean, look, you'd have to be vulnerable. You've got to be prepared to be vulnerable. You've got to be prepared to show your emotion, show your passion in this dance. This isn't just a dark nightclub,
1: exactly.
0: To the music. This is really engaging with someone, and you can't feel embarrassed, I guess, can you?
1: Men tend to be more afraid of show the incompetence. But the thing is, when I teach martial arts like Santa or Taekwondo or other martial arts, men are not afraid to make a fool of themselves. But when it comes to dancing, I think men are more afraid of, show their inability to do something in front of women. Mm. I suspect that's the reason why.
0: Yeah, well, it's fascinating to think of the mindsets here involved. What do you think, though, generally about tango, Argentine tango? I know there are some clubs in Hobart, you've got lessons that you do on a Monday night here in mm-hmm. Launceston. Is it quite popular? Is it gaining in popularity generally?
1: Actually, a lot of people fascinated by the ability to dance, and they've seen it on TV or YouTube, whatever, and then they come out to learn, and then they realize it's too difficult, so they give up usually in one or two lessons. And recently, in January the 20th, when I started the group in La Trobe. And believe it or not, I'm still running classes now in Devonport. Tango and salsa in Devonport RSL.
0: Yeah. So it does stick once people get past that initial threshold, that initial couple of lessons where maybe they're feeling a bit embarrassed or a bit self-conscious.
1: Yes.
0: They get through that, it's okay.
1: The thing about tango is that the first 3 to 5 lessons are the most difficult for people learning to lead. But after that, it gets so much easier. But most people don't go past the first 5 lessons.
0: Mm,
1: that is very unfortunate because it's a brave new world that they can explore and discover about themselves.
0: We're speaking to Wei Zhong. He's a dance instructor based in Launceston. He's running Argentine tango classes in Launceston on the search for men at the moment. Maybe that's something for you. Wei, you are involved in so many things that involve physical movement, be it martial arts or dance. Can you tell us a little bit more about what Argentine tango you know, historically, or where did these movements come from? I mean, it really seems like sort of couples in embrace as they move across the dance floor.
1: Yeah, tango actually is, the origin has have been in from, sorry, from Rio de Plata, both city, Montevideo, which is capital city of Uruguay, and Rio de Janeiro.
0: Buenos Aires.
1: Buenos Aires.
0: Yeah.
1: I was just confused with the other thing for a moment. And there's a lot of migrant community there, mostly pretty much men.
0: Yeah.
1: Ratio of men to women was like 70 men to one woman of that time, because of the discovery of silver. That's why river of Rio de Plata means river of silver.
0: Yeah. So men were attracted to the area.
1: Tin, silver and tin. That's why men were attracted to there. And from the fusion of merging and synchronization and fusion of many cultures, like there's a lot of Jewish musical instrument, and then you have some of the African beats, and then you have many different various type of European musical tradition meld into one.
0: Yeah.
1: So from late 19th century until just before the outbreak of World War II, that many things merged and changed and evolved from there.
0: That was the tango heyday.
1: Yes, that's correct.
0: Yeah.
1: Until the military dictatorship just banned tango because they don't want people to get together, and they might be plotting to overthrow the government.
0: They might be, or they might get pretty distracted as well. It's a very passionate dance form. Well, look, so if people want to come along and join the fun in Launceston, get involved with it, do they need to get in contact with you a special way, or should they just come along on Monday nights?
1: My advice is that for them to actually shoot me a message on the Facebook page, and then that way I can determine how many people are coming. Because sometimes we have lots of men turn up, no women, and lots of women turn up, and men just don't turn up on that day. Mm. So it is very complicated. If they can let me know earlier in advance, so I can notify the other people. So we try to normally try to pair up people of similar age group. We have even ratio of male and female, that sort of things. Yeah.
0: Sounds like a mathematical masterclass, as well as a lot of rhythm and music. Wei, thanks so much for coming in and telling us about it today. I hope the men come out of their burrows and get in touch with you, and all the best for
1: Thank
0: the rest
1: you.
0: Of your classes. There we go. That's Wei Zhong, their dance instructor based in Lonnie, running Argentine tango classes in Launceston. Just look for that on Facebook, Argentine tango classes in Launceston, running Monday nights. Let's have some music with some beats. This is Ed Sheeran.

0: Well, it's not quite Argentine tango, but that's Peru with Ed Sheeran and one of his tracks from more recent times. Got a good beat to it. One of my favourites. We're playing different favourite Andre songs and different requests from you. Final show for me today, and lovely to get people's messages. Kaz from Trevellyn, thank you. Says you've enjoyed the presenting. Well, we'll have new presenters in this chair, Kaz, from next week. Please make them feel welcome. I think Sonny's doing a week next week, and then we'll have some others through the coming weeks after that. Please do make them feel welcome, and the good ship North Taz Drive will continue on. David Cook in production, always very good and enterprising in his preparation of the program. Up next, a cancer patient reacts to the Tasmanian government ditching its promise of millions of dollars in upgrades for the Northwest Regional Hospital.
1: A young man vanishes, and something about it doesn't sit right.
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1: 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Join me for What Became of Jack, the new season of Unravel.
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0: And it's 24 minutes past four. Labor has accused the Tasmanian government of breaking its election promise to spend an additional $117 million on upgrades at the Northwest Regional Hospital in Burnie. Last year, the Tasmanian Premier, Jeremy Rockliff, announced the extra funding as he stood alongside Grant Howe, who was undergoing treatment for throat and neck cancer at the time. Grant joins us now on the Drive program. Good afternoon.
6: G'day, how you doing?
0: Good to have you on the program. Thanks for joining us.
6: Oh, it's nice to be here. Thank you.
0: How did you feel when you discovered that the money to fund the hospital upgrades wasn't included in this most recent state budget?
6: Oh, look, I guess to be honest, initially I felt, yeah, that's fairly disappointing because obviously any improvements to any health facility, be it for cancer or whatever, is important. And I think that when, you know, it's announced that this is what's going to happen and then it hasn't quite come to fruition yet, I was a bit disappointed. But I don't know the reasons. They've got their reasons and, maybe it will be on the agenda for next year. So that's what I really hope.
0: I understand stage one of the upgrades was slated to bring more cancer and dialysis and diagnostic services by 2030. Yeah. Would that have made quite a difference for the people of Burnie?
6: Oh, look, I think it would make quite a difference for a lot of people. What I don't know is what specific cancers might have been able to be treated or diagnosed up there. I guess from my perspective is that, the cost of treatment is expensive if you have to travel to have the treatment. So if you are able to get treatment locally, from an emotional and a financial perspective, it's a lot easier. I was very fortunate. I could jump on a plane, I could afford to do it and go and get the best treatment I could in Melbourne. I also understand that, you know, a regional hospital is not going to be the

0: one-size-fits-all model that can cure everything. But, you know, for some families, I do believe that, you know, they're not in a good financial situation, or maybe, you know, they don't have private health cover, or you know, with the cost of living crisis that we're in now, a very real crisis, rising interest rates, you know, the choices are sometimes that, well, I can't afford to go and I can't afford to put food on the table and still pay the mortgage. So quite often, you know, they'll choose and wait in the public system here, and or, you know, take their chances and forego or delay their treatment. So anything we can get locally is a benefit to anyone here in Northwest Coast and in the Braddon area. I think, you know, anything, they moved one or two different cancers that can be treated in addition to what is possible now, it would be a benefit for sure.
1: I'm speaking with cancer patient Grant Howe about missing money from the state budget to upgrade Northwest Regional Hospital in Burnie. If you want to weigh in on this, you can as well. 0467 922 917. Grant, I understand that the Minister for Health, Bridget Archer, phoned you today.
0: Yeah, absolutely. And I had a lovely talk to Bridget. And, you know, Bridget assures me that it's still very much on, you know, on their agenda. And I took comfort from that. That, you know, the money hasn't, you know, been found yet, supposedly. And I don't know, I take a fairly top-down look at, you know, how governments are funded and what they do and what they promise and what they can't promise and what they end up delivering. And, you know, I think, you know, I guess I'll speak on behalf of the state government, you know, and the opposition as well. It's really hard to maintain a health budget and an education budget and you know, advance things and do things when you look at the tax revenue in Australia, 80% of it goes to the federal government. You know, they think the state government's, you know, around about 14% of tax revenue in Australia is collected by state governments, yet state governments have to run education and have to run hospitals. So, you know, we might want to build stadiums and do other things as well. And so I probably do understand that the money might not be there yet, but still doesn't mean it's not disappointing that it's not moving ahead just now. But I did take some comfort from Bridget that it's still very much on their agenda, as is, you know, work for, you know, ongoing development in Hobart, as is ongoing development for Launceston. I think we're very fortunate to have three really good hospitals here.
1: Grant,
0: Tasmania.
1: Grant, we have to get to the weather soon, but I just wanted to check, how's the outlook for you health-wise?
0: Oh, mate, really, really good. You know, I'm very, very fortunate. I feel blessed. I'm in remission. I've got 5 years of, you know, tests, PET scans to go through. I get through those 5 years and something else will knock me off, not cancer.
1: Okay. I think that's positive thinking, Grant. So thanks so much.
0: It is positive, yeah. So I hope to live for a long time.
1: Thanks for ending on a positive note. Appreciate your time today.
0: No worries, Andre. Thank you. Bye.
1: That's Grant Howe there checking in, talking to us about the Northwest Regional Hospital situation. If you want to weigh in on that one, get in touch. 0467 922 917 is our number. For now, though, let's get a weather update.
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1: Just hit 4:30 and Michael Conway joins us from the Bureau of Meteorology. Hello, Michael.
3: Good afternoon.
1: Good to have you on the show. I was wondering if you could give us a weather forecast for the weekend. Anything we can look forward to?
3: Yeah, well, on the weekend, it's going to be a bit of a mixed bag. We've got around the north tomorrow, it'll be pretty fine. We've got westerly winds. There's just a chance of a shower mainly in the afternoon along the coast mainly. If you go into the further north, if you're going west of about Wynyard, though, there will be showers as the winds are quite westerly. There's a cold front coming through later on Saturday into Sunday, and that'll drop the temperatures down and quite cool on Sunday. There's a greater chance of a shower through most of the north, although only a few millimetres in it. And again, west of about Wynyard, there's into the northwest there, there's quite a bit of shower activity where we could be getting 15 to 25 millimetres there. But the rest of the north is pretty sheltered.
1: Okay, that's sounding okay, I guess. any temperature readings you can give us then for tomorrow? Just

0: ballpark?
1: Yeah, so tomorrow we've got Launceston. We're looking at 17. It's 17 throughout, except Burnie's a bit along the coast is a bit lesser. So 16 for Burnie. Strawn on the west coast is down to 15, but and Scottsdale 15 as well. But apart from that, around 16 or 17, and it's just a chance of a shower around tomorrow for most places.
0: Okay, but any warnings we need to worry about?
1: Don't need to worry about them, but there's a strong wind warning for the far north west coast and central north. There's also a minor flood warning for the South Esk River, which has been reduced from where it was in moderate flooding for this morning, but it's been reduced to minor now.
0: Okay. Thank you, Michael. Have a good weekend.
1: Cheers, Tat.
0: Michael Conway there from the Bureau of Meteorology. We're going to have a local news update in just a moment with Hayden Smith.
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0: 27 minutes to 5, and it's my great pleasure to welcome Hayden Smith in the studio for the final news read of an Andre Leslie Drive show. Hayden, this is a bit of a treat to get together for this.
4: It is a treat, Andre. Bittersweet, though. It's a pleasure to be here, but just gutted you'll leave at the end of an era. So let's just make it a good one, right?
0: Okay, all right.
4: Good 4:30 heads.
0: Let's try and nail it. What do you got making news for us today?
4: The Tasmanian Greens say they'll consider their options to hold Minister Madeleine Ogilvie accountable if she doesn't resign or the Premier doesn't sack her for allegedly misleading Parliament. Last year, Ms Ogilvie told the Parliamentary Committee that she was not subject or party to any Supreme Court matters before clarifying days later that her answer was regarding any legal action started by a third party. In Parliament yesterday, she revealed she has commenced one Supreme Court proceeding initiated by herself in the execution of her duties as a minister. And general practitioner Dr. Toby Gardner says new training opportunities, which will allow Tasmanian GPs to diagnose and treat ADHD, will bring the state into line with much of the nation. The new training program will allow GPs to assess, diagnose and prescribe medication for children and adults with ADHD. Nearly 50 doctors signed up to the first training session in Devonport today. Dr. Gardner says waiting to see a psychiatrist for a diagnosis can be costly and time-consuming for patients. And a bit of a doozy, Andre, to finish with. Auckland FC goalkeeper Michael Wood has had to put his wedding plans on hold after being selected in New Zealand's squad for the World Cup. But he says taking part in soccer's biggest tournament is not a bad reason to cancel. Wood got engaged a year ago when he had little inkling he would be in coach Darren Baisley's World Cup plans and had intended to wed fiancée Zana Renton around the time of June 11 to July 19 finals in North America. Baisley confirmed Wood as his third goalkeeper in the 26-man squad, and while Wood might not only get to play a minute at the World Cup, he says his fiancée has signed off on it. ABC News.
0: Fiancée signed off on it, and he's good to go. Yeah, what a treat to get some news from the round ball game.
4: Yeah, exactly right.
0: Quite rare, but gosh, I hope he does get on the field.
4: It would be good, yeah. You know, look, just think of the logistics of, you know, postponing a wedding. You know, like you hear, some of my friends did it during COVID 2 or 3 times. So, yeah, all the best to Michael Wood and his fiancée.
0: Now, look, speaking of all the best for, as you know, I've got this big career change coming up from Monday morning, 8:30. And you've made a career change before in your past. Our next story, actually, we're going to have a chat with Lisa Leong from This Working Life.
4: Yeah.
0: She's very knowledgeable. She speaks to experts on this topic all the time. What would you say is a good tip for someone who's changing careers?
4: That's a great question. So I was a journalist. I went into school teaching for a few years. I would say just an open mind. It's sort of, you know, you don't have to be an expert straight away, you know, and it's just, I think sometimes a gut feeling is really important. And if something is feeling like it's something you want to try and you're passionate about something, then yeah, I think certainly give it a go. But yeah, consult with family and friends, I think, as well. But yeah, that'd be my tip. And look, Andre, you've got a big change coming up. And yeah, I know there's been lots of texts coming in from the listeners.

0: but just, yeah, I wanted to say, wish you all the very best. It's been a pleasure working with you. I've only been here for 9 months. You've made me feel very welcome. You bring a great sense of humour and great experience and great passion to the program here. So you're going to be sorely missed.
1: Oh, mate, that's very kind of you. And you'll get that $50 check. I should get
0: I'll
1: that
0: send you my
1: by
0: bank
1: Monday.
0: Details,
1: yes,
0: actually.
1: Thank you. Yeah, cheers. All right, Hayden Smith there.
0: Thanks, mate.
1: With a great news block and some news from the Soccer World Cup. I'm really looking forward to that. Thank you also to Dale from Scamander. Sent in a Scamander late afternoon beach photo. Looks like a beauty. Thank you very much, Dale. We did have some song requests yesterday. Someone, an anonymous texter, messaged in with wanting to hear the song from The Angels, Am I Ever Going to See Your Face Again? So I thought I'd give that a play. This is The Angels.

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5: 19 minutes to 5 here on Drive. Jody, thank you very much for the message. She says, I've just tuned in. Where is Andre going? I can say, Jody, from Monday morning, I'm heading off to be a paralegal, aiming to try to be a lawyer as soon as I can. It's a pretty major career change after 20-odd years of being a full-time journalist. I did train to be a lawyer in a former life, but it's a long time ago. It's probably good if I got a bit of advice before the big move. So let's speak to the guru of maximising careers, Lisa Leong. She's the presenter of This Working Life and has very generously agreed to join us for my final Drive show. Lisa, great to have you on the program.
6: It's like we're swapping lives, Andre. So I went law, radio, and you're going radio, law. I love this.
5: Yeah, wow. She gets some legal tips off air maybe from you, but I don't think that we need to bore the listeners with all of that. We want to talk career changes because this is something that's relevant to everyone. You know, if you've been working or maybe if you've even finished working and wondered what if about a career change, is it something that's popular right now? Because I think we've just seen some stats to say that people aren't moving between their jobs much at all anymore.
6: So the new trend, and they've always got catchy names, don't they, Andre? So the new trend is called job hugging. Job hugging. That's when maybe we still want to quit, but we're less likely to quit, possibly because of the environment that we're in at the moment. I mean, it's not a great outcome because you're probably less engaged, but you feel a little bit forced into staying. But certainly that's just the trend that we're seeing ourselves in at the moment.
5: Okay. Let's start with the process. We're going to talk about how to quit nicely in a moment. But before you change careers, you need to know where you want to go, right? I mean, that was part of my journey at least.
6: So I think it's not a leap. I think that's the main piece of advice, which is don't just sort of leap into the abyss and think, oh, surely something will catch me. I think even ones that looked as dramatic as, so my law to radio looked rather dramatic, but actually I had done a lot of volunteering actually. So I started in hospital radio just to see, well, what is it actually like to broadcast? And then I started volunteering in commercial radio just to see what it's like to work in a commercial radio station. And then I was always appearing on radio. So I think the idea is to try and get as much real experience. If you can't take a little bit of time off to go and volunteer and do these extra things, then the advice is to have coffee catch-ups with people who are actually in the industry that you may or may not want to go into. And my little piece of advice, Andre, for how do I take the time, because I think people would say, I don't have time for this,
5: right.
6: I felt like I had 10% discretionary time where I used to put that time back into the law firm that I was in. So I would do extra things to be a good citizen in that law firm, and I did that of my own free will. But I just took that 10% and I thought, you know what, I'm going to take that. I'm going to start volunteering in the community, and that was in a hospital, and it happened to be hospital radio. And it was in that 10% of time, that's when I started to play around with what could the next iteration of my career be.
5: Yeah, it's interesting, the idea as well of getting some soft exposure to this new industry as well. In my instance, I had the misfortune of dealing a lot with wills and estates after the passing of my father last year. So I spent a lot of time liaising with lawyers and on calls with lawyers and working out what they were doing right and, in my eyes, what they weren't really doing quite so well. And, yeah, I got some free exposure in my downtime to that other industry. So it really does help, doesn't it?
6: Yes, and I think you've hit onto something. Often the next move could be a gap that you see where actually there's something problematic. It's something that doesn't quite work for you. And you think, you know, as you did, this could be done better. Potentially, I could play around with what better looks like. And that's how a lot of entrepreneurs start. So it could be a new business where you say, actually, I want to fix this rather than just complain about it. Or you know, or going into a profession where you say, yeah, I do want to make a difference. And I think, you know, we are way more open to transferable skills, Andre, than we were when I actually did the leap. So I did the leap 20 years ago from law to radio, and people, it actually blew people's minds that I could possibly do a leap like that. Like, why waste in their eyes all this, you know, because I think I was a lawyer for 8 years after studying for 7 years. So that was a lot of inputs into being a lawyer. But I didn't see it as a waste at all. Every day I was using what I learnt in law. So I don't think it's a waste. And I think people are way more, as I said, open to this idea of transferable skills. And you'll find when you go to do your practice as a lawyer that, of course, there are so many things that you do every day on radio that are absolutely good for law, like listening well.
5: Well, I'd like to think I listen well, but I'm not sure I'm going to be able to pick up the call and sort of, you know, thump on the table and say, come on, we need some action here. I think I might be a bit junior for that at the start, Lisa, so I'll have to get
6: Well, you'll be there watching, listening, and I think, well, here's the other piece of advice about when you're jumping. So people think, oh, do I have to start again, you know, and go right back to the beginning? And in a way, that's a good mindset to have, Andre, which is beginner's mind. Go in there like you're seeing it for the first time, very fresh. And you'll find that you'll start lapping it up more when you have this open mind of, I am starting again. But then I think what happens is your trajectory, so you'll just learn faster. And so you'll find that you'll move faster. And so it won't take you as long to launch as maybe others. But I think with humility and with this idea of beginner's mind, that's a great way to move or leverage into a different job. And I think also if you go into a law firm and, you know, run around saying, well, you know, I've been a ABC journalist for 20 years, of course, you know, they might not look at you that fondly. So I think, you know, coming back. So when I started in radio, it was, yeah, I'm going to start again. And I've got a lot to learn in radio. In radio, I'm nothing. So here I am. I'm a sponge. I've done that multiple times in my career because I tend to do these crazy leaps into non-leaps into a different world. But I certainly am happy to start again with that mindset.
5: This is Lisa Leong chatting to us at the moment on ABC Northern Tas Drive, talking about career change. If you've got any tips for me, feel free to send them through, 0467 922 917. Lisa, I wanted to talk about quitting, though, because if you're going to make a career change, you've got to give someone the bad news, don't you? You've got a few special episodes of This Working Life up online this week about quitting. Is there a right way to do it?
6: There's a right way for you, Andre. So there's many different ways you can quit. So obviously, I think you've given notice now, haven't you?
5: Oh, yeah.
6: Okay, so where are you in the process? So you've given your notice, and when do you say goodbye?
5: This is the whole thing today. This is the final send-off. Yeah.
6: Okay, great.
5: All of that for me is done, but I'm speaking more generally. I mean, is it about trying to not burn bridges? Is it nice to go out positively, or do you try to let the business know where they could have done better?
6: Okay, so there is bridge burning. That is one option for you. Sometimes it happens because of the power change that happens when you're working. Obviously, you might feel powerless, and then suddenly when you leave, you feel this sense of relief, and it may lead to you bad-mouthing your boss on the way out and telling them what's what, because the power sort of rushes to your head and you think, oh, I'll tell you. It's probably not the most ideal way to leave. Sometimes it does happen, but probably if I had to have a scale, that'd be on the less productive or counterproductive ways that you would leave. There is the impulsive quitting. You may have heard of the rage quit. So that's when something happens. It could be the straw that broke the camel's back, maybe an insult from, or a perceived insult from a coworker, and then you're like, that's it, I'm out of here. In the middle, so those two are on the extreme end, I would say, of the potentially negative ways to quit. There is the by the book. So you give the reason why you're leaving, you give the requisite amount of notice, and then you leave. And then on the probably the good end of the scale, we've got possibly what you've done, which is the grateful goodbye. This is my favourite way of saying goodbye, which is, how can I express gratitude for what has been? how can I minimise disruption for those who are staying? And I say it's leave the way you want to live. So leave the way you want to live. So use the values that you want to actually bring to your future self and leave in that way. And I think that's a beautiful sentiment to try and go by.
5: Well, Lisa, I don't think we could top that. That sounds like a great bit of advice for everyone, not just for me, but anyone listening along who might be in this situation in their life or considering it at least. Thank you for your time this afternoon. Great honour to have you in my final show. Big fan of your program.
6: Andre. Wow, all the best. And I can't wait to follow your career as you explore what it's like to be a lawyer. I will be here, highs and lows. You can call anytime.
5: Very kind. All right. Lisa Leong there, the host of This Working Life podcast at the ABC. It's a Radio National podcast, but you can get it on the ABC Listen app. And if you've got any thoughts on that discussion, feel free to get in touch. Thank you very much to Tommy, saying good luck in your career change, Andre. Bianca set in a closing time as a song suggestion from Semisonic. That is a great idea. We'll see if we can dig that up, Bianca. But for the moment, we'll have some music from The Wider Spoiler.

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0: Around the nation.
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5: It's 5 minutes to five here on Drive with me, Andre Leslie. Thank you so much for more messages coming into the show. I'm seeing them all. I won't read them all out. Thank you to Harley. Thank you to Julian. Very kind to hear from you and great to know you've been listening along all this time over the last 4 years. It's really good to hear from you. Of course, a big stalwart of ABC Northern Tasmania Radio is Kim Napier, and she had another brekkie show this morning, another beauty discussing all manner of different things from a search for Peter Willoughby, which we'll get an update on that in the second half of the program. She's also been talking about the rules around support and companion animals. It followed a discussion around dogs in general at cafes that they had on the program earlier in the week. One listener even sent in a text saying, you only need a letter from a doctor to get an animal classed as your assistance animal. So is it the case that all you need is a letter from your doctor? Kim spoke to Dr. Toby Gardner, the Tasmanian president of the Royal Australian College of GPs, about it this morning.
6: It's not the case as far as I know. Assistance dogs, or they're usually dogs, but assistance animals, usually there's some paperwork that a patient will bring in for us to fill in. But it's my understanding that for them to be able to come into a GP practice and be registered as a sort of support animal, they really need to go through the sort of public access test every year just to make sure that they're actually capable of performing when they're in public spaces. I understand also that we still reserve the right, if they are barking or aggressive, to exclude them from the premises. So it's not quite just as simple as a letter from a GP.
7: So if you do go to your GP asking for this certification, what sort of assessments or evidence is usually required before a dog or, as you said, an animal is considered a legitimate support or assistance animal?
6: So I would say that the majority of these ones that people are talking about are to do with mental health conditions. So it's usually to do with long-standing mood disorders, post-traumatic stress disorder, or autism. These are the sort of recognised conditions that a GP might say, yeah, look, if someone does benefit from having the support of this animal, we're happy to sign this off, but we really need to get it them assessed through, say, Guide Dogs Tasmania, or I think it's Care Dogs and Co, or Flying Paws. There's a few other organisations that provide training for the actual owner so they can take them into places like doctor's surgeries.
5: That was Dr. Toby Gardner, Tasmanian President of the Royal Australian College of GPs, speaking to Kim Napier there. Kim's back with breakfast from 5:35 on Monday morning, and if you've been thinking of getting a cat, one organisation out there is looking for foster carers. So she'll have a chat with them. She's also catching up with the Launceston Mayor. We're getting close to news time here. Just wanted to check in with a few texts that are coming in. I can't keep ignoring these. It's overwhelming, really, and I'm very touched for your support. Kevin's got an idea as to how I could combine working in the law and doing the drive show at the time. I'm not sure about this, Kevin. Andre, here's an idea. You could always knock off work around 3:30, then come and do the drive show, then go home and study. What about that? Hope all goes well with a new adventure. Kevin, it's an idea, but you'd be surprised how much preparation the drive program takes on ABC Northern Tasmania. We put a lot of effort into it. I'd feel a little bit sheepish swanning in here at sort of 5 to 4, picking up my papers, adjusting my moustache and then going on air. I don't know how that'd go. I'm not sure whether I'd be very informed either. And Tewkesbury Dave is asking, whereabouts am I moving to? Well, I'm moving into the law, but I'm going to be staying in Launceston, staying in the state of Tasmania. So don't worry, not going back to the big bad mainland. After the 5 p.m. news here on Drive, we'll get some more detail on the search for Peter Willoughby at Hollybank Reserve today. We'll catch up with some people there. Three blocks of Tasmanian land that were in private ownership have now been returned to Aboriginal ownership. So we'll get some details on that. And we'll get plenty more music in. David has planned a segment. I don't even know what it involves. All that and more after the 5 p.m. news with me, Andre Leslie.
0: When our leaders speak,
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0: When you need to know.
9: Their governments are playing a really, really big role in providing housing. They're not just setting targets for the private sector.
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10: Good evening, Clancy Barlin with ABC News. The Tasmanian Greens say they'll consider their options to hold Minister Madeleine Ogilvie accountable if she doesn't resign or the Premier doesn't sack her for allegedly misleading Parliament. Last year, Ms Ogilvie told a parliamentary committee that she was not subject or party to any Supreme Court matters, before clarifying days later that her answer was regarding any legal action started by a third party. In Parliament yesterday, she revealed she has commenced one Supreme Court proceeding initiated by herself in the execution of her duties as a minister. Greens leader Rosalie Woodruff says she's written to the Premier calling on him to take action.
11: He has to seek her resignation. It's as simple as that. He has to act. If she won't do it, he needs to sack her. And if he doesn't, then we will be seeking our options in Parliament.
10: Earlier today, Health Minister Bridget Archer was asked about the matter.
12: Well, I think Minister Ogilvie has made statements to the Parliament in relation to this matter. She has disclosed what she has been able to disclose and has said that she is legally unable to provide any further information at this time, but when she is able to, she will.
10: General practitioner Dr. Toby Gardner says new training opportunities, which will allow Tasmanian GPs to diagnose and treat ADHD, will bring the state into line with much of the nation. The new training program will allow GPs to assess, diagnose and prescribe medication for children and adults with ADHD. Nearly 50 doctors signed up to the first training session in Devonport today. Dr. Gardner says waiting to see a psychiatrist for a diagnosis can be costly and time-consuming for patients.
6: It really is fragmenting care, because there is no better care than the care that you get from the GP, who knows you, knows your history and knows your medical background. So it helps really move us along to what's happening nationally.
10: Gambling ads during live sport coverage after 8:30 at night would still be allowed during breaks and any unscheduled delays under draft gambling reform legislation. Political reporter Sarah Tomevska has more.
13: The government's released its draft bill for consultation. It seeks to ban gambling ads during live sports coverage between 6 a.m. and 8:30 at night, and to limit gambling ads to 3 per hour during regular broadcasting. There's also a partial ban on gambling ads after 8:30 p.m., with carve-outs for any scheduled or unscheduled breaks, including halftime or weather delays. Labor says its changes will minimise gambling harms, while Independent Senator David Pocock says the reforms are smoke and mirrors and children will still be exposed to gambling advertising.
10: Incoming Tennis Australia CEO Andrew Abdo says ensuring the sport remains relevant to the community while also developing Australia's elite players will be an important part of his role. Abdo takes the reins in August after being headhunted from the NRL. He says at the top level of competition, the goal of Tennis Australia under his leadership will be to have as many Australians inside the top 10 on both the men's and women's tours as possible.
14: Thinking about talent development is critical. And of course, we want our major events, and the AO, the team have done a phenomenal job. You know, it's the players and the fans' favourite slam. But how do we still make it and keep making it that and beyond?
10: And there's been an outpouring of love at a public memorial to celebrate the life of late ABC radio presenter and musician James Valentine following his death last month. Danuta Kazaki reports.
15: Valentine's former bandmates played for the packed Sydney Town Hall with his family, dignitaries and his devoted listeners. One of those avid listeners, Jacqueline Brewer.
16: He understood that the little absurdities of daily life are how we survive the big ones.
15: Fellow broadcaster and collaborator on the absurdist, even greater Sydney Planning Committee, H.G. Nelson, told the memorial Valentine was generous with his time.
17: Often overlooked in his daily brilliance was his enormous generosity with his time and enthusiasm for many worthy causes.
15: Valentine's son, Roy, told the memorial his father's decision to use voluntary assisted dying was not taken lightly following a two-year battle with cancer.
10: Tasmania's weather, fine about the central north coast, isolated light showers elsewhere, light west to northwesterly winds. To the population centres in Burnie tomorrow, a top of 16 and showers, top of 17 and showers increasing in Devonport, 17 and a shower or two in Launceston and in Hobart tomorrow, 17 and partly cloudy. Looking ahead to the rest of the state tomorrow, scattered showers about the western north with a few isolated showers developing about the east.
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5: Welcome back to the second half of the Drive Show. You guessed it, the all-important second hour. Coming up before 6pm this afternoon, three private blocks in three different corners of Tasmania have recently been handed to the ALCT for Aboriginal ownership and management. So we'll hear a bit more about that process. Also, we'll get an update on the search for Peter Willoughby, who went missing near Hollybank Reserve some time ago. A search has kicked off this morning. And it's my final day here on the Drive program, so David, the Drive producer, has planned Andre's Goodbye Zoo segment. And I have no idea what's going to happen there. That'll be a surprise for everyone. That's after 5:30. Andre's Goodbye Zoo. Yeah, make what of that what you will. Not quite sure. If you want to get in touch with a farewell message or anything else into the show, just send us a text 0467 922 917 or you can call 1300 361688. All that and more coming up in the next 55 minutes. But first, let's get you a traffic update.
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5: It sounds like this crash in the centre of Launceston is still causing a little bit of a problem. We've got the intersection of Tamar and Boland Streets there chocked up by the looks of things. Also, there are obviously delays throughout the CBD in Launceston. The East Tamar Highway also showing as quite busy at the moment. My favourite spot in town, Hobbler's Corner, as we call it, it's actually looking good this afternoon. So well done to Hobbler's Corner. It's been a heck of a journey. And I know you'll be locked up again soon, buddy. So, you know, hang tight. Maybe Monday morning, maybe across the weekend, Hobbler's Bridge Road and Penquite Road. Looking good this afternoon. No dramas either on the Midland Highway or Bass Highways. If you see anything we need to know about, text is probably the best way if it's safe to get in touch. 0467 922 917. Bianca has sent in a song request. We can squeeze it in. This is Closing Time from Semisonic.

0: Song suggestion from Bianca there. Closing Time from Semisonic. I haven't heard that for ages. Bianca, that is a seriously good shout there from you. I hope we can pack in a couple of extra song requests from you all before I sign off for a final time today at 6. Chip in Trevallon's got in touch saying, Andre, look after yourself. Mick has said, Andre, sorry to hear you're leaving. I've been away. I hope it's for bigger and better things. Well, as we say in the media game, Mick, only time will tell. And we'll see. Hopefully it is. Hopefully it's the right choice. But it's been great to have your company and everyone's company over the last 4 years here at ABC Northern Tasmania. Up next, we're going to be talking about a unique land ownership change that's happened in Tasmania in three different areas. We'll be chatting to the Aboriginal Land Council Tasmania.
1: It's Leon Compton from Mornings. The race is on for Tassie Hide and Seek. I'll give you the clues to somewhere in Tassie I love. Guess right, you'll go in the draw to see the Race Around the World finale in Sydney from ABC Northern Tasmania.
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0: 13 minutes past five. Three privately owned blocks of land across Tasmania have now been returned to Aboriginal ownership. It happened all quite recently. While some landowners wanted to actually gift the land, Tasmanian legislation threw up some legal challenges that campaigners are calling to be changed. Sarah Wilcox is the General Manager of the Aboriginal Land Council Tasmania, and she joins us now to explain what's happened here. Hello, Sarah. Good to have you on the show.
4: Oh, good evening and hello to all the listeners. And can I say I'm very honoured to be on your last show by the sounds of it.
0: Thank you, Sarah. Well, we want to keep covering the local issues. I can't go swanning around celebrating myself for 2 hours. So it's really good to have this story on the show, I think, because something that'll be close to a lot of Tasmanians, Tasmanian Aboriginal people as well. I'd love to know more about how this has all panned out. So there are blocks of land across the state, three of them, I believe, that have been gifted back for Aboriginal ownership and management. Can you tell us where they are and what they're about?
4: Absolutely. So the first one I'll talk about is where we've been today. We've had a beautiful gathering at the property in Collinsvale, which is it's really in the foothills of Kunanyi out at Collinsvale. Beautiful waterways through the property. It's going up into the alpine foothills of Kunanyi, and we've been all there today. It was gifted back by Marianne Lovelock, a lovely woman who really wanted to see it come back to Aboriginal people. The other properties, there's one in the northwest at Lungana, Dempster Creek, which is a very significant, quite a large property. It's got mast owls and freshwater crayfish, devils, quolls, all the amazing, unique wildlife that we have here in Tasmania. And another very smaller residential block in Methina, which was donated by Arthur Demetriou, which is a beautiful opportunity for us to have interpretation, truth-telling interpretation with a native garden for all visitors and Methina residents to enjoy.
0: So very varied properties, but now all under your ownership. They were in private ownership, and it wasn't a simple process to hand them across to you. Is that right?
4: Oh, that's absolutely right. So Marianne has been, for quite a few years now, has been wanting to, move from the property. She wasn't living there. There's no residential structures on the property, but she has moved to the mainland to be with her family. And, she looked about and talked to many people. The state government, I think, had tried to also try and get it back from her for Parks and Wildlife, and she didn't feel quite right about it. And then she heard Michael Mansell talk on the radio during the referendum and thought, this is right. This feels right. This is what I want to do. I want to give it back to the Palawa. And so we set about, having those conversations with Marianne, but unfortunately she couldn't gift it back without any sort of payment because she would lose her pension. And so there's these barriers that are put in place for people who, you know, want to do the right thing and be completely altruistic and give it back to Aboriginal people so that the property can be cared for in perpetuity in the culturally appropriate way.
0: Right. Okay. These are land handbacks that we're talking about, and it was a pension related issue. It wasn't land tax or other sort of administrative aspects.
4: That's right. I mean, you know, those costs are always incurred, of course, and you know we understand that you know there has to be some sort of legislation around gifting of land as people get older, but of course she's not gifting it to, you know, family or friends or anything like that. She's gifting it to Aboriginal people who don't, you know, we don't have the funds to be able to purchase land ourselves. We haven't had land back from the government for over 20 years, so this is the only way that we're able to, you know, have that land justice really, you know, back to our people, which is really important and significant for our people to be able to learn on, to be together on. And so we had to you know, look at our Giving Land Back campaign, and thankfully people like Josh Pringle from Keep Tassie Wild donated, you know, significant amounts to be able for us to you know, be able to pay for some of the property so that Marianne wouldn't lose her pension.
0: We're speaking to Sarah Wilcox, General Manager of the Aboriginal Land Council Tasmania, here on ABC Northern Tasmania Drive. So, Sarah, if I always ask this question, I'll do it one more time today. If I gave you the magic wand and you were able to make a change, what would it be in order to make this process easier for you?
4: Well, I think, firstly, I think any parcels of land, you know, that are significant and do have those, you know, beautiful natural values and cultural heritage landscapes that can be returned to be cared for, I think those barriers just need to be removed. You know, we've demonstrated so much success in how we've cared for country. You look at the Pukenna Rangers of what they've done at, you know, places like Premangana, on the islands, Trawana, Cape Barron Island, all right across the state. And, you know, our rangers have already been into the property at Collins Vale and got rid of all the weeds. You know, they've done incredible work this week alone. So, you know, understanding the value for all Tasmanians of what that work achieves is really important. So removing barriers and being able to restore those lands to us can only benefit all of us.
0: Sarah Wilcox, we'll leave it there. Thanks for your time this afternoon.
4: Thanks very much, Andre, and all the best for whatever you do next.
0: Thank you very much. Sarah Wilcox, General Manager of the Aboriginal Land Council Tasmania. If you want to weigh in on that story, feel free, 0467 922 917. We're going to get an update on the search for Peter Willoughby in just a moment.
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0: 20 minutes past five. Last year, you may remember the story, 76-year-old Peter Willoughby wandered into rugged bushland in Tasmania's northeast, and he's not been seen since. The Scottsdale man went missing about 2 kilometres from Hollybank Forest, just north of Launceston. This morning, a 3-day search began to try and find Peter. Paul Hellman led one of the 4 teams that went out, and he joins us now after being on his feet all day. Hello, Paul.
8: Hello, how are you?
0: Good to get you on the show. First things first, how did today's search go? Have you found anything that's helped bring us up to date on this search?
8: Well, I was a team leader for one of the 4 teams. In our case, we found a couple of items, but we don't think that they're actually linked directly with Peter. So at this stage, no, nothing from our side. But finding nothing is also important. It means we can eliminate a fairly large area. Just our team alone, we searched through about 4.5 hectares today of forest, and I think the other 3 search teams did just as much or more.
0: Wow, that's great work. I gather it's pretty dense scrub. Whereabouts is the search concentrated, broadly speaking?
8: So it's sort of in the south of Hollybank Reserve, which

0: which is I guess southeast of Lilydale. It's a fairly remote spot. There are lots and lots of different forestry roads and dirt roads and tracks. So it's a bit of a hike from our car to get to the areas we're searching.
1: How many people took part today, Paul? And is it going to grow over the weekend?
0: Well, we've got about 50 people. That number sort of will change a little bit as people, not everyone can commit to 3 days. So some people have come for 1 day and then somebody else will come and replace them. And a few people have, a couple of people have probably found it a little bit hard going today. So they'll probably need to, which is, I guess, southeast of Lilydale. It's a fairly remote spot. There are lots and lots of different forestry roads and dirt roads and tracks. So it's a bit of a hike from our car to get to the areas we're searching.
1: How many people took part today, Paul? And is it going to grow over the weekend?
0: Well, can commit to 3 days, so some people have come for 1 day and then somebody else will come and replace them. And a few people have, a couple of people have probably found it a little bit hard going today, so they'll probably need to take a rest. But we'll be sticking with about that number. And we'll adjust our search patterns depending on how we go with each day and whether we find anything or not. And we'll see what the weather does too.
1: For those that don't know the story so well, what are the leading theories as to what happened to Mr. Willoughby when he went missing?
0: Well, look, it's a difficult one. We know that he was unwell and he was having medical treatment, and that seems to have probably affected his thought processes. So that's really what makes it very difficult. We know where he was last seen. And we know his car that he was looking for was actually 1.3 kilometres away, but he was fairly disoriented about where he thought that was and where it actually was. So, we don't have a lot to go on, really.
1: All right, Paul Hellman is my guest at the moment. He's one of four team leaders that are involved in a search for missing man Peter Willoughby, last seen near Hollybank Forest outside of Launceston. Paul, you were actually also involved in the search for missing Belgian backpacker Celine Cremer, I believe.
0: Yeah, that's correct. Yeah.
1: Have there been any learnings from that process that you're taking into this one?
0: Oh, certainly. The structure, the search patterns, and the structure and the way we organised the Celine search was really the model for this one. And we've taken that process across to here, and we've sort of vastly improved that with a lot more detail, a lot more preparation and planning, and double the number of people. So this has been quite a good one, at least for day one, but it's certainly modelled on our processes at Philosopher Force looking for Celine.
1: And is the search being done in collaboration with police?
0: Yeah, the police have been very helpful. They've given us information about the searching that they did in the early days when of course, they were looking and hoping to find him alive. And so we've got a lot of that information, and our planning in terms of where we search is takes into account where the police and SES did their urgent, immediate searching last year.
1: I mean, obviously, sort of early days or the first of 3 days. What's the goal here? What do you think is the best possible outcome in a search like this by Sunday evening?
0: Well, I mean, our key objective is to find Peter's remains safely. And of course, the sooner we can do that, then the sooner it's over, really, for us. And the matter is for the police. Our goal and our responsibilities is to search and report. So, of course, the sooner we can bring this to some conclusion for the friends and family, that would be great. But we've sort of got 3 days set aside, and if we need to, we'll use the whole 3 days. No guarantees of success then, but we've certainly covered a lot of ground then, and if there's going to be more searching, we'll know where to continue.
1: Well, I wish you the best possible weather for the next few days and some success. Thank you very much, Paul Hellman.
0: Thank you.
1: He's a team leader there, Paul Hellman, involved in the 3-day search for Peter Willoughby, Scottsdale man who went missing last year in October in the Hollybank Reserve just north of Launceston. All right, it's 26 minutes past five. We're going to bring in the big guy.

0: Song for Guy means Guy Stainer time. Hello, Guy.
1: G'day, Andre. And it sounds like a perfect lament to bid you farewell for the...
0: Yeah, it's really a song that
1: you can
0: use...
1: For the rest of your journey.
0: It's really a song you can use in any situation. I think I'll be playing it at my new place of work just as a way to relax in the afternoons. People playing it in the bath to, you know, soothe the end of the day. David Cook, how often do you listen to Song for Guy by Elton John?
2: At the moment, 5 times a week.
0: Yeah, and only a particular segment of it. So before we get across to Guy's news bulletin tonight at 7, what do you have for us from your sort of news bucket over there?
2: Well, are you someone who gets annoyed by pigeons but still marvel at how they can find their way home?
0: Yes, definitely.
2: The frequent flyers can traverse hundreds of

0: kilometers in a single day. For thousands of years, we've used them to carry news, notes, and military messages. It seems their navigational prowess may be down to a gut feeling, literally. A gut feeling. In a new study, researchers say they believe the birds use magnetic cues from their liver. Iron-rich cells interact with the Earth's magnetic field and act like a compass to guide the birds. The researchers think other birds and animals like mice could operate using a similar magnetic GPS. So the birds aren't winging it. They have coordinates locked in their livers.
1: God, I'm going to miss those puns, David Cook. But that is also a fascinating story. I mean, did you know any of that, Guy?
2: Absolutely not. And I'm not convinced that perhaps those puns might be why you're starting a career in the law there, Andre. Is that why you're leaving us?
1: Relentless with puns, Dave. Like, otherwise a perfectly good colleague, but just the amount of punning at times, you don't know whether to laugh or just ask for clarification and... but look, that's a good story with some great puns in it. That is vintage D. Cook there. That is top-level stuff.
2: Save the best to last.
1: Yeah, he's done well there. Now, Guy, you don't have to wrap all of your news summary for tonight in puns, but what have you got for us from 7pm tonight, please?
2: Well, we will be having a look at the volunteers that you were just speaking to, who helped solve the mystery of the missing Belgian tourist, begin a new search for another missing person in Tasmania's wilderness, this time Peter Willoughby. The Aboriginal Land Council celebrates the return of three parcels of Tasmanian land. The state government, facing increasing questions about cuts to health and also ongoing questions about the future of Madeleine Ogilvie. Residents affected by PFAS speak out as the government sues 3M for $2 billion. And have you seen the vision of Jeff Bezos's rocket? It is a question for you.
1: I haven't. Is it still in one piece?
2: It is not, but the vision of it exploding is certainly something to behold. Okay. Spectacular vision that you will be able to see tonight. Of course, people can cast their minds back to other rockets that have exploded, and they're all spectacular. But this is possibly the largest explosion I think I've ever seen from a rocket. It looks something like an atomic explosion. It's incredible.
1: Okay, gosh, that's sounds serious. Something to look out for on tonight's news.
2: Thank you very much. The good news is apparently no one was injured, but the explosion is
1: incredible. Well, I didn't want to bring it up. You were going so about its spectacularity, and I didn't want to mention was a couple of human lives involved, but not just a heck of a lot of dollars.
2: That's right.
1: Yeah. Well, okay. Must be nice to be able to spend that much on things that blow up every now and then. Guy, it's been a treat. Thank you so much for coming on and filling us in on your TV news life.
2: And it has been a treat, Andre. And look, I wish you absolutely all the best, and I hope our paths cross again in future.
1: I'm sure
2: and perhaps when you are playing Song for Guy, you might be calling me up asking for a news update.
1: I am hoping we meet on a golf course sometime soon.
2: Yes. That'd be good. A man after my own heart.
1: Yep, that'd be nice. All right, have a good one.
2: Yeah, go well, Andre.
1: Thanks. That's Guy Stainer there, 7pm news tonight. Now, we're going to get across to the weather in just a moment, but David, he's pointing his pen in that sort of critical, analytical, journalistic way. I'm going to point it right back at you, David. You've got a segment here in the rundown for me called Andre's Goodbye Zoo. It's coming up in about 5 or 6 minutes. What on earth have I got myself into here? There's no script in there, buddy.
0: No, I don't think we need a script. That means I'm just looking through the glass anxiously and I see some of the zoo animals have arrived.
1: Okay, all right.
0: Some old birds from the office.
1: Okay, all right. Well, look, everyone's in the dark about what's coming up there. That's coming up after the weather and a song. But thank you very much for organising that. And David, as always, thank you so much for your help in producing this program.
0: And look, all the best, Andre. You have been an absolute treat to work with. I've worked with quite a lot of people over the years.
1: No one with an ego as big as mine.
0: No, you've been dry and droll, calm and charming.
1: Okay.
0: And most appreciative of a good pun.
1: So certainly.
0: You'll have an amazing career in law. Law is kind of like radio. You have to work closely with people at high times and low times in their life.
1: Yeah, that's
0: true. I think you'll be amazing. I've got your number on speed dial. Should I end up in the magistrate's court?
1: Yep, okay.
0: You're my number one
1: lawyer. I'll pass you that

0: pass you straight on to a colleague.
1: So look, have an amazing, amazing career, and it's been absolutely wonderful working with you. You've been amazing, and you're going to be missed around these parts.
0: Oh, David, that's very kind words. Thank you very much, mate. We better get across to the weather.
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0: Forecast summary for Tasmanian towns for the Bureau of Meteorology, old website. Showers increasing tomorrow, really in a lot of places across the north and northwest. It's, it's a rainy old day. Goodness. Curry on King Island will have showers and 16 degrees, the top there. Burnie showers increasing throughout the day, 16 degrees. It'll be a bit drier in Deloraine, but only 15 degrees. Penguin, 17, and showers increasing. Smithton, showers and 16. Launceston, a shower or two, so hopefully get some dry patches in there to enjoy the Saturday. 17 degrees there. Whitemark will be 16, with showers increasing on the Furneaux Islands. In the northeast, Ben Lomond is going to get down to 2 degrees overnight, maximum of 7 tomorrow, with some snow possible in the early morning. Showers increasing in Bridport with 16 degrees. Bothwell will reach just 13, starting at 3 early tomorrow morning. In the west, it's raining a little heavier. Strawn, 15 degrees and showers. Queenstown, 13 and showers. Campbelltown in the Midlands and Ross, both hitting 15 tomorrow with a possible shower. Bishnoe on the east coast isn't even spared from the rain, with possible showers and 17 degrees. There are only a couple of wind warnings around. We've got a strong wind warning for the far northwest coast and central north coast, and a minor flood warning for the South Esk River. The minor flooding has eased at Fingal and Lewis Hill, but minor flooding is possible at Llewellyn this evening. So just be conscious of that. Keep an eye on things. Taz Alert, not a bad place to look if you're getting worried about that sort of stuff. All right. Constant listeners to this program will know that I do love 90s dance music Fridays, so we'll have a little bit of that before 6 o'clock. We've got this bizarre Andre's Goodbye Zoo coming up, and I like pop music, so I'm going to play an absolute gem from Christina Aguilera. This is GD in a Bottle.

0: Let me out.
1: Christina Aguilera, she's a genie in a bottle. Come on, let me out. Nice finish there from Christina. I don't know what she's referring to. We've got a couple of people giggling away in the studio here, and it's all part of Andre's Goodbye Zoo, which is a totally unscripted segment. I don't think I've had an unscripted segment once in the last 4 years, so let's see what that holds. First, a word from our sponsors.
2: Who will win the AI race? 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
3: 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They've never been more important. 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
1: It is 21 minutes to 6 here on The Drive program, and I'm joined by two guests, it seems, for Andre's Goodbye Zoo. We've got Kim Napier here having a big giggle.
5: I know, it's just so lovely to be here and listening to you, because I've already heard a couple of things that I wanted to reference about you. And, of course, Lou Milan, who
1: yeah,
5: was...
1: Yeah, I was going to get to her intro, but
5: sorry.
1: You took over.
5: No, yeah, that's what I do.
1: Yeah, no, yeah. It must be tough for you to be on this side of the... No. Hello, Lou, nice to see
6: Hello,
1: you.
6: Hello, nice to see you. Both. Thank you both for the introduction.
1: Yeah, Lou Milan, former Drive producer and general radio guru, award-winning journalist.
5: Oh, yes, congratulations, yeah, winning an award recently for the work that she and Morgan Timms did on Cape Barren Island. Mm. We wanted to come in and farewell you.
1: Yeah.
5: And very Sunny kind. Will be here shortly, but she's obviously she's leaving Grindelwald, which... has been one of your personal favourites.
1: Well,
5: I mean,
1: yeah.
5: You're not leaving Lonnie, but you no. kind of landed here from Sydney right into the face of Grindels, didn't you?
1: Yeah, I did. And the difficulty about Grindelwald, being in Switzerland, you've got to do so much more customs and yep. other sort of border controls. You've got an Aussie passport trying to get in and out of Grindelwald. It can take ages.
5: Yeah, that's correct. So what do you remember about the story that you wrote on Grindelwald?
1: Well, I get reminded of it because I see Rolf Voss's...
5: Correct.
1: Smiling face
5: yep.
1: at the bottom of the escalators there at a certain supermarket in town. Rolf Voss started Grindelwald.
5: Correct.
1: This story fascinated me because I really became obsessed with Grindelwald at the start.
5: You
1: it
5: did.
1: Was really good how people let me just do that and be myself. It was a story. You know, you laugh. 250,000 people read that story.
5: Yeah.
6: No, I'm sure they did. And they were better off for it.
5: They were better off for it.
1: Yeah. It's a funny place and it's got a long history. So, no, it was good.
5: Now, we have a board here in the office at work, and we've kind of slacked off a little in past months. But it's where somebody says something in the office and it goes, that's going straight to the wall.
1: Yeah.
6: And it's dominated by Andre, we should say.
5: It's dominated by Andre.
6: I think you've got
5: Andre.
6: The most up there.
5: Yeah. Yeah.
1: Well, I finished the day, so I just swap all of the little
6: He writes
1: quotes
6: them himself,
1: out.
6: I heard.
5: Well... Yeah. You did write this one. This Rolf Voss story really has the journalistic juices flowing. I might be off to Four Corners next week.
1: Yeah, it never happened. It never happened.
5: It never happened.
1: But it was a great memory right at the start of my time here on the local programs team. So I just, you know, I had a ball doing that one and
5: yeah.
1: meeting them all and getting to know the backstory. And it took a while to get the family to open up about it. But it was, so that's why I thought, maybe I am an investigative journalist.
5: And he was.
6: He was.
1: For 5 minutes.
5: For 5 minutes. The other one that you were obsessed about was... Ben Lomond and Jacob's Ladder.
1: Ben Lomond, as
5: ben
1: I
5: Lomond.
1: First called it.
5: That's yeah. right. Now, having said that, listening to you this afternoon, one of the things I love about you is that you are so black and white.
6: Absolutely.
5: So there's no... When you say zoo, you thought animals.
1: Well, I thought you were... there would either be animals coming in, and that's why I was concerned, because it's so hard to script questions for animals.
6: Well, that's
1: they don't,
6: true. They never
1: they don't talk
6: when
1: a
6: you
1: lot.
6: Want them to.
1: No. And then I thought, oh, well, if... It's not just animals. It's probably people coming in with, you know, an oversized rabbit or maybe a boa
6: an
1: constrictor.
6: Oh, we didn't get you any stuffed animals either.
5: No, we didn't. We didn't.
1: So, yeah, I do take things literally. Hopefully that'll serve me well in the next career.
5: Well, I'll defer to Lou very shortly for her memories of you, but one of the things I love is... You know how radio is smoke and mirrors, right? And if someone says, oh, you must come down, you obviously being polite, you go, yeah, of course I will, and that's the intention.
1: Yeah.
5: Speaking of Ben Lomond, you were speaking to somebody that climbs frozen waterfalls, and there's Ben Lomond, and he said to you, love to take you out there one day, Andre, and you said, no thanks.
6: Yes. I don't think I will.
1: Yeah. Well, you've got to know your limits.
5: I know. And the other thing that you say is, please explain.
1: Mm.
5: And you will say that on air, or what do you mean, please?
1: Yeah. Or
5: and
1: I just put a hand up as well if I
5: You do put a hand up.
6: You do put a hand up. Yeah.
5: You do put a hand up.
6: And in a room full of interrupters, it's actually a beautiful quality.
5: It's a beautiful quality.
1: Thanks, Luke. Yeah.
5: Now, you were employed as my producer on the Drive program. And we had all these back, I don't know if Lou knows this, we had all these back and forth conversations. And in one of these phone convos we were having when Andre was in Sydney, he says, and something else I need to tell you, I'm bilingual.
1: Did I?
5: Yeah.
1: God, what a presumptuous...
5: No, don't worry.
6: He said, how do you say that in German?
5: Exactly.
1: Spice
5: and
1: party.
5: He said, okay, no. So at times I might just sneak in some German words or terms. And I said, no worries, mate, I'll be able to cope with that.
1: Yeah.
5: All good. Which takes me to the board again. And it was you trying to reach a certain guest and you said, oh, scheisse.
1: Yeah.
5: This is what shortens my life expectancy.
1: Right. Okay. Did I say that to the guest?
5: No. Okay. This is on the board in the office. Yeah, okay. But just I just wanted to reference your bilingual.
1: Well, I do. People wouldn't believe this, but I do. And people, I suppose those that do speak two languages would believe it, that sometimes a word comes into my head, especially the Germans have this knack of building mega compound nouns.
5: Yeah.
1: That means something like, I don't know, now I can't think of one. Maybe the hat that's on the top of my head that's got a star on top of it and it's coloured green. You know, that might be one word.
5: Oh, what about the your German word for lots of cords?
1: Lots of cords.
5: The salads.
1: Oh, Kabelsalat.
5: Yeah, Kabelsalat.
1: It's a cable salad.
5: Yeah, yeah.
1: So you think of these words first, and that's where you see my brain just whirring away.
5: Exactly.
1: And that's why I need to script everything for
5: exactly.
1: on air.
5: Exactly. So, as I said, I will defer to Lou, but I just want to say one thing that is super important to me in any workplace that I'm in is culture. Mm. And people come and go. And a lot of people have come and gone, and they haven't left a mark on me. In fact, you know, don't close the door. I'll close the door on your way out. No, it's not that. I'm not that sort of person. But culture is super important. I love banter. I love quirkiness. I love getting up in the morning and going into an office that's going to make me laugh. And you have done that. And I now consider you, after all this time and a very rocky start, a really good mate.
1: Well, thank you, Kim. Yeah, look, it was a rocky start, even though you gave me a big hug to help me out and get me back
6: on track.
1: Did
6: that help?
1: It did.
5: He said my standards were too high. I've gone, mate, thanks for telling the boss that. But I'm so going to miss you, and I just know that you will excel in this next chapter. And I don't know if you I know you've told people that you're going into law, but you have a law background, so this is a step forward. And you'll be so missed, Andre. You just, you really are. And I said this in a morning tea this morning when to Hayden Smith when I'd been off. You'd been overseas, but I'd been off. I said, how's the office? And he said, it's been really quiet without you and Andre. So don't underestimate the imprint that you leave or the impact that you have on the people that you work with.
1: Oh, Kim, that's very kind. Look, it's funny. I'm going to turn to Louise for this.
5: Yes,
1: because banter, you know this at the start. I didn't even really like banter.
6: I don't like the word banter. I thought that we were bantering, but actually we were fighting sometimes.
1: Yeah, because I spent a long time out of Australia, and so banter is first two things. In Germany, they don't do banter. In Sydney, you only do banter after you know someone for 2 decades.
5: That's
1: because they take themselves very seriously in Sydney. They might pretend they're all laid back at Bondi sipping Aperols, but they're not, and they take themselves seriously. So you don't banter with me until you know me really well. And here, banter is pretty much as soon as you come in the front door. Did I not take...

0: take some of the things you said well, or did I get back at you a bit serious in those days?
1: I've wiped it all from my memory, Andre.
2: Okay. No, well, I haven't. She cried a lot. And I would say, don't cry, get angry.
1: Yeah. But no, I feel like what I wanted to say is that you actually are really good at banter, but also that you're incredibly reliable and but also reliably surprising. Like, it's just so, every day I would come in, right, I would say, regardless of whether I was working on the show with you, I'd say, how's the show looking today, Andre? And you would say?
0: Strong to quite strong.
1: Yeah, and you've got to do the voice.
0: I'm not allowed to do accents on here. That's been banned for a couple
1: Which is
0: years.
1: Another thing that I wanted to mention, because you are bilingual, but I think something that probably listeners aren't aware of is that you're actually an expert at silly voices too.
0: Yeah.
1: There's a lot of silly voices happening behind the scenes in this studio. And I will certainly miss that. The other thing that you are reliable
0: what a skill
1: for
0: to bring to the team,
1: is being persistent but frustrated at how persistent you've had to be. And I feel like that comes across in this.
2: Oh, yeah. If Andre wants a story, he'll spend 3 hours of that morning getting that story. And then he'll go,
1: even if,
2: I haven't filled the spot.
1: Yeah. Even if sometimes, and I quote, contacting the men's shed, it's like trying to get into the Pentagon.
0: Yeah, there's
2: and
0: been
2: this
0: some,
2: one.
0: Some
2: I think I've spoken
0: choices.
2: To everyone in the Tasmanian pickleball community this morning.
0: Yeah, this is why we had Kevin messaging from earlier. He suggested that I could combine going to work at a law firm until 3:30 and then just swan by here before 4 and keep presenting.
1: Perfect.
0: And
2: great
0: I think
2: suggestion.
0: I'm just trying to explain to Kevin, give him some context. That's not really possible because we do chase some stories for a long time to get them on.
1: Especially the pickleball ones.
2: Yeah, the pickleball ones, absolutely. Yeah. But look, we've got you back. Happy to fill the – you've got D. Cook.
0: Yeah,
2: You know, happy to fill the slot. You swan by, do the work, do the staffing.
0: That's media from the 80s. You can't come wandering in after a long lunch and then just take the papers and go on air with beautiful, soft, resonant tones.
1: Yeah, silly voice unlocked.
0: That's you can't do that anymore. You've got to be part of the chase.
2: I know. Yeah. And you and Lou, as we'll you alluded to, had that kind of rocky start getting to know each other, but you've become such firm friends and it's really lovely.
1: It's
2: and
1: been so
2: be
1: much
2: so
1: fun.
2: Missed.
0: Yeah, I think I said it before at our hugely generous morning tea this morning that which I'm still recovering from. I do really see everyone as family. It's a super big cliche, that one, and listeners will know I don't like cliches very much, but it is a family thing here, and we look out for each other and we have each other's backs, and we're not too competitive with each other, which I love.
2: No.
0: And that's really good. So I just want to say thank you, everyone, for helping me along the journey, because it's been a bit tough at times, but we come out smiling.
2: 3 surgeries, a few moles that have been taken off.
0: Yeah.
2: You know.
0: There's been a few close shaves, to be honest.
1: Well, I think you better get into some dance music for that.
2: Yeah,
0: okay. Well, look, wow, that sounds like a drink opener. That's just a drink of soft drink, just a bit of
2: it is.
0: Pop.
2: Well, why is everyone... See, this is the thing. You mentioned the 80s. Let's go back to the 80s. Let's get smashed on air.
0: Yeah.
2: I didn't mean that, the chief of staff is listening.
0: That means just smashing
2: this is non-alcoholic.
0: A bottle of
2: and
0: plastic.
2: Sunshine, you've arrived from Grindelwald. We've given the whole Grindelwald story just before... You go on to your song,
0: Well, I just
2: Andre.
0: Wanted to say, because, you know, Lou will know this about me, I actually really stick to my timings really closely. So even though Sunny's come in a long way,
2: that's
0: I would
2: doing
0: normally...
2: That's doing your head in, isn't it?
0: I would normally just move on to something else now.
1: Yeah, I think it's time. Well, cheers.
0: Okay.
2: She's here. But
3: I'm here to cheers. That's the whole reason.
2: Yeah.
0: Okay, all right. Well, look, let's have a fun song to finish. Thank you very much.
2: Cheers, Andre.
3: Cheers, Andre.
2: Cheers. What's German?

0: Modest Mouse there on Drive. Float On, which is what we'll be doing up next. I've got to finish off my time on the Drive show. So there's only one way to do it, really. 90s Dance Music Fridays. It's the best way to end a week, isn't it? It's coming up in just a moment.
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0: 5 minutes to six. Thank you very much

Rob, appreciate you listening in. Thank you so much for the kind words. And Jen as well. Hello, ABC Northern Tasmania team. You all feel like a lovely, diverse family that we can love and care for. Oh, Jen, that is such a kind thing to say. And we do really try to bring in all the different stories we can and represent different things. I love my sport. Kim loves her sport, but only the Saints. Sunny loves arty things. David loves quirky things and puns. We try to bring in all sorts of different things. So keep on listening, won't you, to the Drive program, even though we'll have different presenters on over the coming weeks. But it's time to wrap up my time on the Drive show now. As I've said a few times today, I'm going to be moving on to the legal world after getting qualified for it about 20 years ago. Better late than never, the return, I suppose. You've been great to have with me along for the ride. And it's tough to know how to end it, really, after 4 years. We've had New Music Fridays at this time slot on a Friday. We've had Falco Fridays, bit of a weird one. But the original and best is 90s Dance Music Fridays. I think we can all agree on that. This song got texted in by keen musical listener Nathan, one of our regulars. It's Please Don't Go by KWS from way back in 1992. It is vintage 90s Dance Music Fridays. So let's finish off with it. Here it goes, KWS.

0: That's Please Don't Go by KWS from 1992. 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Thanks to David Cook for production help today. Hope to see you around. Have a pleasant weekend.
1: When our leaders speak...
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1: When you need to know...
3: Their governments are playing a really, really big role in providing housing. They're not just setting targets for the private sector.
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5: Good evening, Clancy Barlin with ABC News. Labor has accused the Tasmanian government of failing to adequately fund outpatient services in the health system. The health department's most recent annual report.

0: Report shows $480 million was spent on outpatient services in 2024-25, but the budget for next financial year has an allocation of $385 million. Labor's health spokesperson Sarah Lovell says outpatient services include things like specialists, blood tests and ultrasounds.
1: Anything that doesn't need an admission to hospital. And we see the wait list for those services increasing year on year. That wait list is now sitting at over 75,000 Tasmanians waiting for outpatient services, and the government have responded to that with a cut in funding.
0: Tasmanian Health Minister Bridget Archer says significantly more money has been allocated for outpatient services when compared with last year's interim budget.
2: $95 million is not being cut from outpatient services. I refer you to the budget paper where in fact, investing an additional $100 million into outpatient services over the budget.
0: Former Prime Minister Tony Abbott is imploring the Liberals to recruit more grassroots members as he takes over as the party's new president. Mr. Abbott has been elected to the position unopposed, while former Foreign Minister Alexander Downer has been named a vice president. Mr. Abbott has told the Federal Council the party is facing an existential crisis and must rebuild to have a chance of winning the next election.
3: First and foremost, it means more members. Even on the most optimistic figures, we are lucky to have 50,000 members around the country. I mean, we had 50,000 members more 30 or 40 years ago.
0: The New South Wales government says it will prioritise water for critical services over data centres amid concern water-hungry facilities could affect supply. Jasper Wells reports.
4: According to Sydney Water, proposed data centres could be using up to 25% of the city's yearly drinking water supply by 2035. Water Minister Rose Jackson has told a parliamentary hearing on data centres the government would make sure that increased demand would not impact public infrastructure like transport and hospitals.
5: As part of our drought planning framework, it is about having a system where you are able to determine what is indeed critical and what is not.
4: She told the committee the government was also looking at considering whether to expand desalination and how to increase water supply without passing those costs onto existing customers.
0: Overseas, and uncertainty about a possible deal between the US and Iran continues after US Vice President J.D. Vance said while the two sides are close to an agreement, sticking points still remain. More from the BBC's Tom Simmons.
6: As has often been the case with this whole process, there are going to be some caveats. First of all, Donald Trump has not signed off on this agreement. Secondly, Iranian state media sources are saying there isn't actually an agreement, and if there was, then Iranians would have to sign off on it first. And then this is only the start of the process. Whatever agreement the two sides have reached, it's only the beginning that allows potentially the Straits of Hormuz to open and wider talks to begin about what happens to Iran's nuclear materials and its nuclear program.
0: And European Commission head Ursula von der Leyen says Russia has crossed yet another line after one of its drones struck a residential building in a city in southeastern Romania, injuring two people. Larry Buttrose has more.
7: There's no immediate comment from the Russian Defence Ministry following the strike on a 10-storey apartment block in the city of Galati. Romania shares a 650-kilometre land border with Ukraine and says it's experienced Russian drones breaching its airspace 28 times since Moscow began attacking Kyiv's ports across the Danube. But it's the first time in the war a drone has struck a densely populated area and caused injuries. Romania's foreign minister has called the incident a serious violation of international law, requesting measures from NATO to accelerate anti-drone capabilities for Romania. The Russian ambassador has been summoned.
0: To Tasmania's weather, fine about the central north coast, isolated light showers elsewhere, light west to northwesterly winds. To the population centres in Burnie tomorrow, a top of 16 and showers, a top of 17 showers increasing in Devonport tomorrow, 17 and a shower or two in Launceston, and in Hobart tomorrow, a top of 17 degrees and partly cloudy. For the rest of the state tomorrow, scattered showers about the west and north.
8: Good evening and welcome to PM. I'm Samantha Donovan, coming to you from the lands of the Wurundjeri people of the Kulin Nation in Melbourne. Tonight, Israel threatens to seize 70% of Gaza as the United States and Iran move towards extending their ceasefire.

0: Also, former Prime Minister Tony Abbott elected as the Liberal Party's new federal president, and calls for Afghan women refugees to form an international cricket team.
1: This team have a talent, they have a skills, and they have the same dreams as the men's, like Afghanistan men's team. They can represent Afghanistan.
0: We start this evening with the war in the Middle East, and American and Iranian negotiators say they're close to striking a deal which would extend the ceasefire between their two nations and open up the crucial trade route, the Strait of Hormuz. President Trump has reportedly asked for a few days to think about the deal's proposed terms, but the signing of a final agreement could be jeopardised by Israel's continuing attacks on Hezbollah targets in Lebanon, as Rachel Mealy reports.
2: Donald Trump likes to make a deal. Now, his vice president, J.D. Vance, says a deal to extend the ceasefire between the US and Iran is not far off.
3: We're not there yet, but we're very close and we're going to keep on working at it.
2: Iranian and US negotiators say a preliminary agreement or a memorandum of understanding is on the table. It lays out the terms for extending the ceasefire, opening the Strait of Hormuz, and committing to further talks about Iran's nuclear program. A US official is reported to have said that President Trump has asked for a few days to think about the deal. US Treasury Secretary Scott Bessent says benefits would flow to the US economy quickly if the vital shipping strait were to reopen.
4: There are almost 2,000 ships waiting to come out of the Gulf, and I think the oil market is going to be very well supplied on the other side of this, and that we could see prices come down very quickly. We saw the UAE leave OPEC, so I would expect on the other side of this that gasoline prices will follow.
2: But the deal's peace clause could also stipulate an end to Israel's military operation against Iran-backed Hezbollah militants in Lebanon. Overnight, Israel struck Lebanon's capital, Beirut, for the first time in weeks, hitting an apartment block in the city's southern suburbs. In Lebanon's south, Israel has escalated its attacks. Strikes were recorded in the southern city of Tyre overnight. In Sidon, this man says his house was damaged and he and his family were lucky to escape alive. We were sleeping and at 2 o'clock we woke up to a very powerful strike, he says. We looked around and found the rubble on us. The United Nations says it's alarmed by the escalation and reports of further Israeli ground incursions. Spokesman Stefan Dujarric.
5: We again urge all to respect the cessation of hostilities and stop any further attacks. We reiterate that civilians and civilian infrastructure must never be targeted.
2: Israel's Prime Minister Benjamin Netanyahu hasn't commented about the prospects of a peace deal, but he told a conference audience he's directed the Israeli military to expand its control of the Gaza Strip.
6: We are currently squeezing Hamas. We now control 60% of the territory of the strip. We were at 50. We moved to 60. My directive is to move to...
2: It was then someone in the audience yelled out 100. Mr. Netanyahu continued.
6: Let's go step by step. First of all, 70. Let's start with that. We're pressing them from all sides. We'll deal with the remnants.
2: Nagar Mortazavi is an Iranian-American journalist and senior fellow at the Center for International Policy in Washington, D.C. She says this deal feels closer than it has before.
7: I think they're very close to the finish line, essentially both sides signaling that it's almost agreed. Again, I will believe it when I see it at the finish line. It seems to still need one final approval from President Trump. Supposedly, the Iranian side is also saying they won't, you know, announce it until it's finalized. But I don't think that we've been any close as this is throughout the war. So I'm very hopeful.
2: But she says Israel's operations in Lebanon and its expansion into Gaza could derail the overall peace efforts between the US and Iran.
7: And so the limits of where that threshold is not very clear, but I think we need that pressure from Washington on Israel to be on board with the deal. Otherwise, it's not going to work.
0: Nagar Mortazavi is an Iranian-American journalist and a senior fellow at the Center for International Policy, which is based in Washington, D.C. The former Prime Minister, Tony Abbott, has this afternoon been elected president of the Federal Liberal Party. He was the only candidate and succeeds the former South Australian Premier, John Olson. Mr. Abbott takes the role at a time of crisis for the Liberals, with a recent poll indicating that if an election were held now, the party would win only 12 seats in the federal parliament and lose its status as the opposition to Pauline Hanson's One Nation. Tony Abbott acknowledged the challenge facing the party in his acceptance speech.
8: I owe the Liberal Party big time, and that's why I regard it as my duty to serve the party in this time of existential crisis. Now, I have to say that as the last successful federal leader of the opposition, I do believe that I have the ability to help Angus Taylor to be the next successful federal leader of the opposition.
0: Tony Abbott, after being elected president of the Federal Liberal Party this afternoon. Professor Mark Kenny is the director of the Australian Studies Centre at the Australian National University and was a reporter in the Canberra Press Gallery when Mr. Abbott was opposition leader and prime minister. He pointed out that another former Liberal leader, Alexander Downer, also wanted the job of president but pulled out when it was clear Mr. Abbott had the numbers.
9: Tony Abbott is still a very significant figure in the Liberal Party. He still has a lot of sway. He's involved in a number of things. He has a very high profile, and he was determined to take this position. He's a supporter of Angus Taylor. The two are understood to be quite close, but it's going to be very interesting watching the way the dynamics play out, because the president of the Liberal Party is, by its nature, an organisational position. I mean, how many people would have known John Olson was even president, an anonymous figure, really, in federal politics? Tony Abbott is anything but anonymous. So I think it's going to be interesting to see how he conducts himself in that job and what the implications of that profile turn out to be.
0: Yes, as you say, it is sort of an administrative role. So what sort of role can he play in setting the policy and direction of the party? Or do you think that will remain with Angus Taylor and the parliamentary Liberal Party?
9: Well, the Liberal Party at the parliamentary level will be eagerly asserting that that is the place where policy is made on behalf of the party. We'll hear those assertions probably quite a lot. And I don't think Abbott's necessarily going to be making policy himself, but his elevation speaks to the mood in the party, the new direction that the party wants to take, which is much more aggressively and assertively conservative and right-wing and distinctly different from the Labor Party, which has really expanded out into the Australian centre ground. So there's a potential there for Abbott to have influence, but it won't necessarily be of the direct lever-pulling style that he might have had as Prime Minister. But we need to remember, Abbott has this enormous profile because he is a former highly successful, highly effective opposition leader, very abrasive and combative, but it worked in the end, and he became one of those rare things, an opposition leader that has led a change of government. And, of course, he was a highly controversial Prime Minister and has remained so ever since. It's hard to imagine him just simply being in the organisational side. He will try to stay in his lane, but at the same time, everything he says and does is newsworthy, and I expect that to continue. And perhaps his influence will be measured in the people he supports, the people he brings in, and what that actually does to the policy-making process.
0: As you say, he was known as a bit of an attack dog during his parliamentary career. Do you think having him back will appeal to some long-time Liberal voters and stop them from voting One Nation?
9: That's a really good question. It's hard to know. I think loyalists of the Liberal Party may be quite happy to see him back because they'll remember the glory days of John Howard and then of the Abbott triumph in 2013. So some will be looking back to those glory days of electoral success and comparing it with the polls that we see at the moment that suggest the Liberal Party could be close to extinction. Now, the real question, I think, here, the important thing about this decision is the answer to that possible impending extinction of the Liberal Party, is the answer to shift further and determinedly to the right, or is it to chart out a position in the middle and to effectively

0: you know, demonize one nation and the positions one nation is taking. I think Abbott's unlikely to do that. Now, Taylor doesn't, nothing that Angus Taylor has done suggests that he's interested in demonizing one nation either.
1: Where does that leave people who voted Liberal in the past, though, who want the party to be a more centrist or centre-right party?
0: This is the problem, I think, for the Liberal Party, that what used to be the moderate wing of the Liberal Party and the kinds of politics that the moderate wing of the Liberal Party stood for is now effectively represented by people outside the Liberal Party but who hold on to the assets of the Liberal Party, and that's just been a crisis for it. Now, its response has been, both under Dutton and now under Taylor, has been to shift further rightward, to almost kiss those voters away and say, you know, we're gonna win in the suburbs and regions of Australia. Well, that happens to be where One Nation is now making a lot of hay as well. The poor old moderate Liberal voter, perhaps you know, economically conservative, cautious, wanting to see balanced budgets, but being socially progressive, those sorts of Liberals at the moment are getting the message that there's no place for them in that party, and Tony Abbott's election won't do anything to encourage them otherwise.
1: Professor Mark Kenny from the Australian Studies Centre at the ANU. Well, most of us remember the crucial role Australian cave divers Richard Harris and Craig Challen played in the successful rescue of a trapped team of young Thai soccer players back in 2018. Now another Australian cave diver, Josh Richards, has landed in Southeast Asia and is on the way to help five villagers trapped in a narrow cave hundreds of metres underground in Laos. The men have been stuck in the cave for more than a week after heavy rain flooded the exit path. Expert divers fear it's going to be a long rescue operation, as the men will need training in how to use scuba tanks, and the heavy rain isn't letting up. Kathleen O'Connor filed this report.
2: Rescuers spent hours crawling through narrow muddy passages to reach a group of five villagers trapped in a Laos cave for more than a week. The group were found on Wednesday in a flooded cave and were given food and water. Now it's up to expert divers to find a way to get them out. Josh Richards from Adelaide is among a team of specialists called in to help.
3: Realistically, I'm being pulled into this partly because of my experience, partly because of my size. I'm not a big guy at all, and I have a reputation for being able to squeeze into very small, deeply unpleasant underwater places, and that's kind of what we're dealing with in Laos. The thing that I suppose scares me the most is the mud walls. It's all clay. It's all soft. It's all mud. There's not a lot holding the roof up.
2: The group of villagers entered the cave system on May 20. There are reports they were searching for gold in an abandoned mine. Heavy rain triggered flash flooding, trapping them inside. Finnish cave diver Mikko Pasi was part of the famous mission in 2018 that rescued a group of boys in a cave in Thailand. Now he's part of the current rescue mission in Laos and was one of those to reach the men 2 days ago.
4: It's constant, super tight restriction. I had to go through places where I can't, when I need to exhale, the moving inside the tunnels, hundreds of meters of tunnels, were done by fingertips or toe tips. So you're pulling yourself with your fingers only and wiggle yourself through.
2: US-based cave diver Ed Sorensen has been involved in six successful rescues of water-filled caves around the world. He's been watching this story closely and says getting the men out of the cave will be extremely challenging.
5: A lot of the passages have water in them, but they can keep their heads out of the water. There's only a few sections, from what I can see and hear, that are completely water-filled, because those are the treacherous ones, because it's muddy water, so it's zero visibility. The difficult part will be in the completely water-filled section. They're going to need to have them on scuba regulators, open-circuit scuba. And if they're not used to that, they're going to have to give them a short lesson.
2: Mr. Sorensen says it's hard to say if the rescue operation will take days or weeks.
5: It depends on how many of the completely water-filled section that's going to be their most dangerous part. How are they doing health-wise? How are they doing strength-wise? They're going to have to teach them how to use the open circuit scuba for the water-filled passages. And the problem is, if they go into that zero-vis muddy water and they have a problem with their open circuit regulators, or they just panic, and a lot of people do that when they're being rescued, unfortunately.
2: There were initially reports that seven men had gone missing in the cave, but Mikko Paasi says when he reached the five men on Wednesday, they said there were no others missing.
1: That report from Kathleen O'Connor and Tim Swanston. This is PM. I'm Samantha Donovan. You can hear all our programs live or later on ABC Listen. Ahead, calls from Afghan women cricketers to play on the international stage. The successful mission to find the remains of missing Belgian tourist Celine Cremer in dense Tasmanian rainforest last summer has inspired a group of volunteers to search for others who've disappeared in the Tasmanian wilderness. Ms. Cremer had been missing for 2 years when the group found her phone and other items, and they ultimately led them to her final resting place in January. The new volunteer group set out early this morning in search of missing man Peter Willoughby, who was last seen venturing into a forest northeast of Launceston last October. Alexandra Humphreys prepared this report.
6: Thanks everyone for coming tonight and for volunteering your time.
7: In the Lilydale Hall northeast of Launceston, volunteers are briefed as they prepare to comb nearby bushland for signs of missing 76-year-old Peter Willoughby. Mr. Willoughby hasn't been seen since last October, when he was in the area to pick up his car, but became disoriented and walked off into the bush.
6: We don't exactly know which direction, but we've focused our area on this, and we've spoken to police, and they really think we're in a... that's the area that they would... Be looking at.
7: Police and state emergency services looked for Mr. Willoughby in the days following his disappearance. Now a newly established volunteer search group is taking up the mission.
8: All of us have

0: Lene Cremer, whose remains were located more than 2 years after she disappeared, after her phone and other items were discovered. The group decided to use their newly developed skills and connections to look for some of the other 180 long-term missing people in Tasmania. The new organisation's been called FOLLOW, which stands for Find Our Lost Loved Ones.
1: I didn't like the fact that somebody had gone missing. That rattled me. But by the time I'd finished the search and we'd found her, I realised that it was much more profound than that. It was much more deep, really moved me, like right to the core, that it was like, wow, you know, these people, these loved ones have gone missing and we got to do something about it.
0: Mr. Smith believes Mr. Willoughby's disappearance can be solved.
1: There's only so much land out there. With Celine's case, she could have been 50 k's away. Well, you wouldn't know. But there's a limited amount of area. And so using a very slow, methodical approach, we should eventually be able to find him. Like, there's only so many spots he can be. We need to go find a clue, and I want a clue. I really want a clue. I want to narrow the map down.
2: Okay, let's go then. Just slow and steady. We'll stop at the begin with. We're just going to stop every 20 metres until we get comfortable.
0: Just after first light this morning, about 50 people set off hunting for answers through thick bushland.
2: There's the hill, okay, the orientation. There's the hill. Over the top of the hill was where his car actually was.
0: Volunteer Paul Hellerman is one of them. He also helped in the search for Celene Cremer.
3: The guys had talked to the police and SES, and we found out what sort of areas had already been searched. So then it's really a matter of a whole lot of different thoughts about where we think Pete might have gone. It's a bit of a needle in a haystack, but all we can do is what we think is our best guess. And we understand he was fairly determined sort of guy, so he might have travelled a fair way.
0: While it can be rough going, even the smallest clue could unlock the case.
3: It can be the little things, what we call the crumbs, that are the critical things. We might find the blockbuster that he had. We might find car keys. And we know from Celine's search, those are the things that gave us a direction to look later on.
0: Tasmania Police is not involved in the search, but said it is generally supportive of additional efforts and will assess any new credible information that comes to light.
4: Alexandra Humphreys. When the Taliban took over Afghanistan 5 years ago, the nation's women's cricket team was immediately disbanded. Players went from preparing for their next match to fearing for their lives. Most of Afghanistan's best players have ended up in Australia, and an Afghan women's refugee side has just taken on the Northern Territory in a three-match series. The players hope each game brings them one step closer towards international recognition. And Zaya Karim has this report.
5: From the moment she picked up a cricket ball, Farza Afghan knew her future was on a cricket pitch.
6: I remember the first day that I stopped playing cricket, my goal was to representing my country.
5: She was on the cusp of debuting for Afghanistan in 2021 when the Taliban took over. Overnight, women's rights roll back 20 years.
6: The girls cannot go to high school, they cannot go to uni, they cannot have a job, and without a male guardian, they cannot go outside. I'm so sad.
5: Farza Afghan and her family fled to Pakistan, and after 9 months, she made it to Melbourne.
6: I remember the first day that I came to Australia, I just know how to say in English, hi and goodbye.
5: Through this journey, her desire to play cricket never wavered.
6: We left our country not because we wanted to, because we have to live and keep our dream up.
5: Many Afghan women's cricketers are now living in Melbourne. Emma Staples co-founded the initiatives Pitch, Our Future, and It's Game On to champion gender equality in Australian sport. She's been working alongside the group since they fled Afghanistan.
7: I support them with their travel arrangements and getting to and from different countries' visas, to also recruiting our coaches and specialist support staff. And we worked as best we could to provide additional English language support for them and getting them involved in their cricket clubs as soon as possible. That was something that we knew that was what would bring them some joy.
5: This effort has culminated in a three-match series against the Northern Territory women's side in Darwin. The Afghan Refugee Women's 11 is captained by Farooza Afghan. It's not an official Afghan side, but the bowling all-rounder says the team represents so much more

0: than her home nation.
1: I'm super proud to representing the Afghanistan women's team, and we're not representing a cricket team in this stage. We're representing the all Afghanistan women's back to our country. The women, they have the talent, they have the skills, and they banned from everything at the moment.
0: Under the International Cricket Council rules, all member nations must have a national women's team. Afghanistan has been able to keep its men's side despite not having an active women's squad. Last year, the ICC announced a task force to support displaced Afghan women's cricketers. Fairuza Afghan hopes she will one day play for her country.
1: This team have a talent, they have a skills, and they have the same dreams at the men's, like Afghanistan men's team. They can represent Afghanistan in the high levels.
0: The NT cricket team won the series 3-0. It's the first time a Northern Territory women's side has played since 2019. Nick Winter is the NT head of cricket. He says it's been a huge opportunity for his players.
2: What stood out to me is just the passion for sport. You watch the Afghan refugee women team play and cheer and support each other. They talk about trust, they talk about pride, they talk about passion. So to hear those themes ring through is quite evident in their language and their actions. And for our young girls to see that and to be a part of that, I think they're learning a lot without even knowing it.
0: The Afghan refugee women's team will head to the United Kingdom next month, where they will tour training facilities and attend the Women's T20 World Cup finals.
3: That report from Anzaya Karim in Darwin and Angus Randall. And that's PM for this week. PM's producer is John Stewart. Technical production by Joram Toth and David Sargent. I'm Samantha Donovan. My thanks to Barbara Miller for filling in for me on a couple of days this week. We'll be back on Monday evening. Don't forget you can find the podcast of the full program on ABC Listen. I hope you have a great weekend. Good night.

0: Good evening, Clancy Barlin with ABC News. Volunteers who helped find the remains of a lost Belgian tourist this year have spent the day searching for a missing man north of Launceston. 76-year-old Scottsdale man Peter Willoughby has not been seen since he disappeared in the Hollybank Forest Reserve last October. The volunteers, led by those who helped in the search for Belgian tourist Celine Cremer earlier this year, plan to look for him until Sunday. Volunteer Paul Hellerman says even if nothing is found this time, they can try again in the future.
1: Even if we aren't successful, it is a success in that we've been able to eliminate a huge area, which means that we can then follow on with another search.
0: Medical experts say a federal funding injection of $7 million will help reduce the rate of preterm births in Australia. Preterm birth is the main cause of death in young children worldwide and one of the major causes of disability. Australia's preterm birth prevention program aims to increase the number of babies reaching full term through evidence-based intervention and managing known risks. Professor John Newnham from the Preterm Birth Prevention Alliance says the program has proven successful since it was rolled out nationally in 2018.
2: So we have lowered the rate of preterm birth by about 8%, and that's about 1,400 to 1,700 preterm births prevented each year. That's a saving to the federal government of about $90 million a year.
0: Samoa's human rights watchdog has raised concerns about the treatment of two Samoan nationals arrested in Vietnam for the alleged murder of an Australian crime figure. Liam Fox reports.
3: Samoa's ombudsman says video footage released by Vietnamese police showing Joseph Va'a and Steve Topher confessing to the murder of Lorenzo Lamalu raises concerns about their access to legal counsel and whether they'll get a fair trial. Lamalu, believed to be a senior figure in Sydney's coconut cartel crime syndicate, was gunned down on a busy street in Ho Chi Minh City last week, and the Samoan pair were arrested days later near the border with Cambodia. The death penalty is a potential punishment, and the ombudsman says the confessions bring into question the integrity and fairness of subsequent court proceedings.
0: Children could still be exposed to gambling ads during live sporting events aired after 8:30 at night under proposed new federal legislation. Labor's gambling reforms seek to limit gambling ads to 3 per hour during daytime TV with a full ban during daytime sport broadcasts. But after 8:30 p.m., ads will be allowed.

0: like half-time or weather delays. The draft laws are out for public consultation. Concerns are growing about the prospects of an Iranian peace deal as Israel intensifies attacks on Lebanon in its campaigns against Hezbollah, despite an ongoing ceasefire. More from Global Affairs editor Laura Tingle.
1: They're hitting Beirut, they're hitting the very ancient city of Tyre, Beaufort Castle, which is a UNESCO protected site, and clearly Benjamin Netanyahu wants to keep this war going, and I don't know whether Donald Trump will be able to stop him doing that. Israel says that it's coming under increasing drone attacks from within Lebanon, from Hezbollah, and it's only retaliating, but none of that is under Donald Trump's control, and Iran has always said that this has to be part of the deal.
0: To sport, and the Socceroos have received a huge boost just weeks before the World Cup, with Italy-based Christian Volpato switching allegiance to Australia. National sport reporter David Mark has the story.
2: 22-year-old Volpato was born in Australia but has played junior international football for Italy. The midfielder, who plays for Sassuolo in Italy's Serie A, has previously dismissed overtures by Australia's coaches. But with the Socceroos squad for the World Cup set to be named on Monday, he's decided to switch allegiance. Football Australia has lodged paperwork with FIFA to ratify the move. The news comes just days after midfielder Riley McGree was ruled out of the World Cup with a hamstring injury. David Mark, ABC Sport.
0: Tasmania's weather, fine about the central north coast, isolated light showers elsewhere, light west to northwesterly winds. To the population centres in Burnie tomorrow, a top of 16 and showers, a top of 17 degrees, showers increasing in Devonport, 17 and a shower or two in Launceston, and in Hobart tomorrow, 17 and partly cloudy. For the rest of the state tomorrow, scattered showers about the western north, with a few isolated showers developing about the east during the afternoon. ABC News.
3: It's a situation reminiscent of the extraordinary 2018 Thai cave rescue. But this time, it's a group of men who have now been trapped 300 metres deep in a flooded cave in central Laos. South Australian specialist diver Josh Richards has now joined the rescue team.
4: I am going to go out there and try and help as best I can. I've been asked to help. I have a set of skills that would hopefully be able to help in a situation like this. It doesn't mean I'm not scared, senseless fired as well.
3: You'll hear more from

0: it's the last working one in the world. You know, we're very lucky to have it, and we're very lucky she's still going.
1: My name's Alex Barwick. You're listening to Australia Wide, coming to you from Arinda Country in Mbantua, Alice Springs. We start the program in northwest New South Wales. And a warning, there are details of sexual assault in this story which may distress some listeners. Members of the Yazidi community say they feel re-traumatised by the arrival of several ISIS-linked women in Australia. Calls to specialist refugee mental health services have increased, and now Australian Federal Police officers have conducted an information session for members of the Yazidi diaspora in Wagga Wagga. Justina Basta has the story.
2: When Yazidi woman Amira Ali heard the news an ISIS-linked cohort would be arriving in the country earlier this month, she was taken back to the moment she was abducted from her home in Iraq by ISIS forces when she was 10 years old.
3: I was held in ISIS captivity with my mom and my siblings for about 9 months. We saw lot of pain. I was still a young girl.
2: She says as someone who was forced into sexual slavery, the news has been re-traumatizing for her, despite now living in Armidale.
3: We are suffering. It's very hard news for all survivors.
2: And she's not the only one feeling that way. Shilan Kodeda says the return of ISIS-linked women and children has shaken her sense of safety for the first time since she moved to Wagga Wagga a decade ago, after her family fled violence from ISIS forces entering their village.
4: I'm proud to call myself as an Australian, but like passing these years, I was feeling safe. I knew like I would be safe as well, but until these ISIS groups came, it's changed. I feel unsafe now.
2: The Yazidi community, which experienced a genocide at the hands of ISIS forces in 2014, have expressed growing fears at the arrival of the cohort, including in regional hubs like Wagga Wagga and Armidale, known to have strong community presence. The Australian Federal Police hosted an information session in Wagga Wagga earlier this week in an attempt to alleviate these fears. But Ms. Cordeda says the community is still feeling on edge. More than 60 members of the community attended, some of whom are survivors.
4: Some people, they had to leave early because they were feeling anxious and they feel unsupported, so they just left early in the meeting. And one of the survivors also collapsed and had a seizure during the meeting, and they had to take her to hospital.
2: The AFP told the ABC its community liaison teams will continue working with communities, but it's unclear whether there will be more sessions tailored for the Yazidi community. Alison Reid works for Starts, a support service for people who have suffered torture and trauma, and she says there's been more demand from the Yazidi community in the past few weeks, as many feel the safety barrier provided by distance has now been unveiled.
5: It's a trigger for past trauma. We've seen an uptake in people wanting to access our specialised counselling services and our support groups. I think the sense of fear and concern in the community runs deep. They're concerned about safety.
2: Terrorism expert from Deakin University, Dr. Josh Roos, says the ISIS-linked citizens should be able to return to Australia. But it's important security threats are not underestimated.
6: On the one hand, these are people who have come from 10 years of imprisonment, who are coming back to Australia. These are not necessarily armed, trained fighters. For the most part, the language coming from at least some of them has been about getting back to Australia and raising their children.
2: And he says the Yazidi community will need extra care during this period.
6: Ultimately, what the government would be well advised to do would be to ensure that known people from the Yazidi refugee communities are not only supported through this very difficult and challenging time for them with psychological support and so on, but potentially if there's any possibility of keeping them apart, ensure that they're not going to at least cross over, and that would be ideal.
1: That's Dr. Josh Roos, ending that story from Justina Basta.
7: ABC Australia Wide.
1: We head to regional WA now. There's been a jump in the number of outback searches for people lost or missing in some of Australia's most remote locations. It's triggering expensive and sometimes dangerous search and rescue operations. Sometimes people are found alive, other times they're found dead, and others are never found at all. But authorities say that with personal locating beacons now cheap and easy to buy, almost every death is preventable. Reporter Erin Park headed bush with a woman on a very personal crusade to try and save lives.
8: Kelly Townsend knows firsthand how deadly the Australian outback can be.
9: I still haven't got my head around the fact that I've lost my son. I don't think I've really accepted the fact that he's still not here, and this is 2 years on.

0: Her 33-year-old son James and 66-year-old ex-husband Ray died during a prospecting trip to the remote Murchison region of Western Australia. She's visiting their final campsite for the first time.
1: They've set up near the trees and they've actually headed off in that direction to go gold prospecting.
0: Their empty camp was reported to police, and after several days of intensive searching, their bodies were found about 2 kilometres away. While their files are still before the coroner, it's believed James and Ray became disorientated and, with no way to call for help, succumbed to the elements.
1: Standing where I know that their last moments of camping were, I don't know whether or not to yell, scream, cry. I just don't know.
0: Amid her grief, Kelly has an urgent message for anyone travelling bush. Carry a personal locator beacon, or PLB, the small device that now retails for as little as $300. It's a message echoed by authorities dealing with an increasing number of people being reported missing.
2: We have seen an increase in land-based search and rescue over recent years. In 24-25, we saw an 11% uptake in the rescues nationally.
0: Alex Burrell chairs the National Search and Rescue Council and says searches are often for locals rather than tourists.
2: I think complacency is a big part of it, and not having a plan if things don't go as planned for them.
0: The case of Brian Brady shows just how quickly things can go wrong. The retired truck driver was camping with friends near the WA town of Kew when he decided to take his metal detector out for a short walk before dinner.
3: I was further than I thought I was, and then I realised I wasn't sure which way was back. I'm thinking this is not good. You bloody idiot. That's what I'm thinking. I call myself that many names.
0: Brian spent the next 3 days walking to what he thought was a caravan shimmering in the distance. But it was an illusion, a mine site too far away to reach on foot.
3: Towards the end of the third day, I couldn't stand up anymore. I was too weak. So I just had to camp under a bush and thought I'd get a bit better and get over the weakness and maybe carry on a bit. But that's as far as I got.
0: And it was there, on day four, that he was found.
4: A 72-year-old Perth prospector missing in WA's Midwest has been found alive after spending 4 nights in the outback.
5: Some of our officers from our radio support unit were in the area filling a generator to run a radio tower, and they just happened to take a walk down to the edge of a dry lake and found him under a tree.
0: The 72-year-old had walked 27 kilometres from camp and survived without water for 4 days. He's seeing the police footage from the moment he was rescued for the first time.
3: It brings back memory, that's for sure. The first thing I know is there was more than that. They were all jumping around me and trying to pull my lip out and dripping water in there, and I was trying to grab the bottle. I just couldn't stop having the ice blocks the police officer was giving me. Because they tasted bloody nice, I tell you.
0: Brian knows he could easily have died that day and is hoping that others may learn from his mistakes.
3: I'm not going to the toilet now without a tracker. You know, it's that important. If it happens, stay where you are. The shortest distance you are when you realise you're lost, and you'll be found the next day. Stay there.
5: So Mr. Brady was an extremely lucky person. He was right at the cusp of what we would call the time frame of survival, so he was within hours of passing.
0: Sergeant Jim Armstrong heads the WA Police Emergency Operations Unit, which oversees hundreds of searches each year. Many end up costing the taxpayer millions of dollars, involving aeroplanes, helicopters, and dozens of people trying to track footprints through the scrub. But he says more important than the financial cost is the emotional toll.
5: When I've seen the outcomes of some of these jobs, and it's tragic when people have passed away and they're within a few hundred metres of safety. I've had jobs where people have actually got themselves to safety and then left again and then perished. And it's just heartbreaking to think that they were so close to being saved.
0: The first step for staying safe? Pack more supplies than you think you'll need and tell people where you're going. But the most urgent advice from police, carry a PLB on your body at all times.
5: It's a lifesaver having a PLB, and it turns a search into a rescue. We know exactly where you are. We're just sending someone out to pick you up.
0: Back in the Murchison, Kelly Townsend is wrestling with fresh confusion about what her son and ex-husband were doing in such a hot, isolated place without basic safety equipment. It's a grief she's trying to funnel into keeping others safe.
1: It was preventable, and I suppose that's what the main message would be, is take that little bit more care, spend that few extra $100 and have something that will save your life out there, because the heartache to everybody else is just, there's no words for the heartache.
6: Reporter Erin Park with that story. You're listening to Australia Wide. My name's Alex Barwick. To South Australia's Limestone Coast now. There's a local specialist diver who's joined an international mission to help rescue a group of men trapped 300 metres deep in a flooded cave in Southeast Asia. Cave explorer Josh Richards has spent many hours diving difficult cave systems in the southeast of SA, and now he's in Laos, helping however best he can. Mount Gambier reporter Josh Bryan caught up with Mr. Richards as he waited for his flight and asked how he'd become involved in the rescue mission.
7: Nico Parsi, who's currently leading the cave rescue that's occurring in Laos, is a friend of mine. We were diving together in Thailand in January. We were exploring the Boyar mines. He's an honorary Soggy Wombat, the cave exploration team that I lead, the Soggy Wombats. We gave Nico a toy wombat in Singapore just a month ago. Realistically, I'm being pulled into this partly because of my experience, partly because of my size. I'm not a big guy at all, and I have a reputation for being able to squeeze into very small, deeply unpleasant underwater places, and that's kind of what we're dealing with in Laos.
8: So have you had much of a chance to have a chat about what your role is going to be, what the plan is once you're on the ground there?
7: So I'm going to be there as a support rescue diver. We kind of need to figure out the details around everything, and you can't figure that out until you're there in person, until you're actually on the ground looking at it. We're still hoping that they can pump the water out of the mine, and so these guys might potentially be able to crawl out, but they are calling in divers from around the world in order to support what might involve bringing people out underwater.
8: How are you feeling about it?
7: I'm pretty scared, if I'm honest. The stuff that Nico has shared via video should scare anybody who watches it. As I said, like, I didn't think I was particularly small, but obviously I'm small enough, and that's a factor with what we're dealing with. The thing that I suppose scares me the most out of watching those videos is the mud walls. It's all clay. It's all soft. It's all mud. There's not a lot holding the roof up. I'm going to go out there and try and help as best I can. I've been asked to help. I have a set of skills that would hopefully be able to help in a situation like this. It doesn't mean I'm not scared senseless by it as well.
8: What makes this different from these sorts of dives that you've done, particularly down here in SA Southeast?
7: Honestly, it's the rock. I watch those videos and I see the mud, I see the clay. That scares the hell out of me. There are places in Mount Gambier that I have explored, and probably some of the scarier ones that I've dealt with in Mount Gambier are where you don't have solid rock holding the roof up. There's one particular site that I won't name, but one particular site down there that it's fairly solid rock most of the way down. And then when you get to the area where there's potential for exploration, it just turns to soft clay. That's very scary, especially when you're blowing bubbles and those bubbles are then running against that roof and potentially disturbing it. That's the thing that scares the hell out of me.
8: How do your family and friends react when you tell them that you're going to go and do something like this?
7: I mean, it's better than Mars. it's better than telling your mum you're going one way to Mars. I've actually chatted to mum twice in the last 18 hours or so. We usually check in about once a week to see how each other's going. So yeah, me calling on a Wednesday was a little bit unexpected because it's usually a Sunday afternoon phone call. She's understandably worried. I'm worried. That's the nature of the beast. She also has known me for 40 years now and understands that if I am in a position to help someone, I'm going to do that.
8: With something like this happening in Southeast Asia, it sort of conjures up memories of the Thai cave rescue. I'm sure you would have met Harry over the years, Dr. Richard Harris.
7: I was messaging Harry last night after I spoke to mum and spoke to DFAT. I chatted to Harry.
8: Did he have advice for you?
7: And I messaged. He did. I won't repeat it. It was a very, very good advice. I would say that, yeah, there's parallels between the two, but they're also very different situations. Harry and Craig were specifically brought in to anaesthetise kids. That is absolutely not what we're talking about here. Thumla Wong was a much larger

0: cave, much longer, but also in terms of physical size, the kind of restrictions that we're going to be navigating in Laos are much, much smaller. And it is part of the reason why I have been contacted, is because I'm not a big guy. Yeah, there are other divers who are already on site in Laos who can't enter that particular site because they're too physically large. There's parallels between the two, but there's also some really stark differences.
1: Do you still have hope that you will be able to get these people out?
0: I don't know about hope. I'm not a big one for living with hope. I am going to go there and try. Until you're there, until you know what the situation is, until you're seeing it, I am not going in with any preconceptions whatsoever. It would be wonderful if I landed in Laos and got news that the military had managed to pump all of the water out and there were five dudes who were hanging out, drinking coffee outside of mine. I would much rather that than what we might have to do. Not fussed about hope, not fussed about any of that sort of stuff. Trying to bring people with the right kind of skills to the right place to help if it's needed. And that's what this is all about.
2: Reporter Josh Bryan speaking with dive specialist Josh Richards. To the Gold Coast now. Bobby Welsh lives with a rare genetic condition that's progressively affected her mobility. But it hasn't stopped her from getting into skateboarding. It's all thanks to a special adaptive skateboarding program that's opened access to a sport traditionally out of reach for many people living with a disability. Here's Emma Hannigan with more.
3: The whoops of joy say it all as wheelchair users speed around the skate park. Wearing a helmet and a harness, Bobby Welsh stands poised on her skateboard in a specially designed frame on wheels. Bobby lives with a rare genetic condition that's progressively affected her mobility, but it's never affected her mindset. Her mother, Marie Welsh, says she's a daredevil.
4: She will always have a go at anything. We've tried all sorts of things. We've tried sailing, we've tried gymnastics, we've tried swimming, even wanted to learn how to dive. But as Bobby's health deteriorated and the seizures became worse, she became more and more restricted.
3: As Bobby's condition worsened, so did her opportunities, until adaptive skateboarding.
4: It's brought her a whole new life, really. These activities are so very important. It gives them a life. Outherwise, they would be very housebound. It gives them a lovely social life.
3: The idea was sparked in founder and professional skateboarder Jesse Noonan from a moment of exclusion.
5: I was coaching some young boys and their sister showed up to the park in a wheelchair and I wanted to include her in their lesson. So I sort of rigged up a skateboard under her walking frame and got her skating straight away.
6: Let's go, buddy.
3: 8 years on, Jesse has helped hundreds of people with disabilities to skate.
5: Getting out there, getting on the frame, getting on the skateboard, it changes people's lives, you know. It gives them positivity, gives them, you know, this insane sense of adrenaline they've never experienced in their life. It opens the world of possibilities for them, not only on the board, but I think confidence in lots of aspects of their life.
3: The skate program is supported by Gold Coast Recreation and Sport. It's a community-based organisation that provides sport and recreational opportunities to people who live with disability. Project manager Acacia Porter says it's a lot more than just physical activity.
7: Everyone wants to be a part of a community, right? So it's a sense of belonging, and to be able to come down to Pizzy Park, to a skate park, and be included and feel a part of the furniture, a part of the park and the community here is just, it's amazing. Wellbeing is important for everybody, disability or not. So, you know, you have other disadvantages in life, then, yeah, it's always important for people with a disability, without a disability, to have good wellbeing and opportunities to be able to participate.
3: Jesse has even bigger dreams for these kids.
6: Let's go, Till. Let's rip.
5: We've seen people with different disabilities be really accepted and become part of the framework here, and hopefully we can do that across Australia. It would be awesome.
2: Emma Hannigan reporting there. And finally on Australia Wide, we'll jump aboard some very old school public transport. The city of Rockhampton in central Australia may be known for its collection of bull statues, but it's also home to the world's only running Purrey steam tram. This week, some new drivers were awarded with official certificates to drive the historic relic. And reporter Vanessa Jarrett headed along to the museum to find out more.
8: I suppose we're so used to those safety valves going off.
9: We are. Yeah. We are.
10: In the early 1900s, the hiss of steam engines could be heard across Rockhampton, as a fleet of Purrey steam trams provided public transport to the beef capital.

0: capital. Named for its designer, Valentin Paris, the French-built trams were in operation from 1909 to 1939, the only tram service in regional Queensland. But in 1937, the Rockhampton Council decided to replace the trams with diesel buses, and this slice of the city's daily commute became a thing of the past. Until the 1980s, when parts of a tram were discovered, prompting the council to embark on a four-year-long restoration project. Emma Barnes is the coordinator of rail safety at the Archer Park Rail Museum.
1: They operated in Rockhampton from the 5th of June 1909. I do apologise about that. That's the valves going off. A lot of the older trams that were in Rocky were destroyed, and this one was built on parts that were located around Rockhampton. We have heard that there is one in France and it is on display, but it's not operational. Yes, we're very, very, very lucky.
0: The tram was recommissioned in 1988 and since 1999 has been providing rides to tourists at the Archer Park Rail Museum.
2: It's the most unique piece of equipment we have in the Paris trams, and ran the Rockhampton City Council tramways for 30 years, so before the buses came. So yeah, we owe a lot to the Paris trams for making transportation happen in Rocky, so yeah.
0: Michael Feldman Batterick started volunteering with the museum when he finished school, last year clocking up lifetime membership for 10 years of services.
2: I've always been fascinated by trains since I was 3 years old. Started out with Thomas and Friends and grew up to the bigger trains, yeah.
0: Over the years, he moved through the ranks as tour guide and then conductor, and as of this week, he is now officially a steam tram driver.
2: When I turned 18, I was given the opportunity to become a conductor on the Paris tram. After 8 years of being a conductor, I was finally had the opportunity to become a driver, and after a long, long, strenuous test, it was very, very strenuous and a lot to learn, but I'm so proud of myself for achieving this.
0: Fellow volunteer Jo Webb also graduated to driver, becoming the first female driver in the museum's history.
3: They've had female conductors before, but they've never had anyone advance to driver status, so I'm actually a bit chuffed. It's not as simple as just getting in and finding out which control does what. It works on levers for a start. There's all sorts of gadgets in there. There's valves to open, valves to close. You've got to make sure you're going the right way. There's a gear stick. Yes, there's always a gear stick. But fortunately, you don't have a clutch. It's actually got a slightly different arrangement to any train you might see in a heritage railway in Australia, simply because of what it is. It is unique. It's the last working one in the world. You know, we're very lucky to have it, and we're very lucky she's still going. Part of the process is achieving your advanced boiler certificate, and that's quite a big job. That takes several months of study and a very monstrous exam, which was absolutely horrendous, but I got through, so yay!
0: New drivers also helps to secure the future of the Archer Park Rail Museum, as the museum's Emma Barnes explains.
1: Because we have older drivers who are nearly approaching 80 years of age, it allows for the new generation to come in and step up to the plate and say, hey, I can do this, I'm available, I can be what I want to be. And it's allowing these guys an opportunity to say, I got this on my resume, you can see I can do this as well.
0: As for Mr. Feldman Batterick, he's planning to be around for decades to come.
2: You never get me away from this, so I hope to put myself beside the railway tracks when the time comes. Like, I have to put me on a train and put me in the firebox by the time that happens.
4: New tram driver Michael Feldman Batterick finishing that story there. And that's Australia Wide for today. My name's Alex Barwick. Thanks to the program's producer, Alex Hyman, and thanks for your company. Have a great weekend.

0: Good evening, Clancy Barlin with ABC News. There's scepticism around the influence that former Prime Minister Tony Abbott will have on the Liberal Party after being elected as the party's president. Mr. Abbott has been elected unopposed and says he'll help the opposition win the next election through a focus on attracting new members to the party. Mark Kenny from the Australian Studies Centre at the Australian National University says he's unsure how Mr. Abbott's appointment will play out.
1: It's going to be very interesting watching the way the dynamics play out, because the president of the Liberal Party is by its nature an organisational position. I think it's going to be interesting to see how he conducts himself.

0: yourself in that job and what the implications of that profile turn out to be.
1: Opponents of the AFL stadium proposed for Macquarie Point in Hobart have launched a mobile billboard to campaign against the planned development. Our Place has launched the large electronic billboard, which is mounted on a trailer and will be driven around Greater Hobart over the next week. Independent MP Christy Johnston says the fight to stop the $1.13 billion stadium from being built is continuing.
2: In Erica Betts's budget last week, it was identified that 1,700 jobs are going to go, that 1,700 Tasmanians losing their jobs, the equivalent of our stadium here in Hobart, a stadium that we don't need and shouldn't be building.
1: Convicted mushroom triple murderer Erin Patterson will have the opportunity to appeal her life sentence in August, where she's expected to claim there was a substantial miscarriage of justice. Sasha Payne has more.
3: It's been confirmed today by the Supreme Court that that appeal will be heard August 19 and 20. Now, we have known since November that Erin Patterson would appeal those convictions. Her lawyers indicated in November, just a couple of months after she was sentenced, that she would be appealing. She was convicted of three murders, the murder of her in-laws, Don and Gail Patterson, Gail's sister, Heather Wilkinson, and the attempted murder of Ian Wilkinson.
1: Overseas, and it's still unclear whether progress is being made towards a peace deal between Iran and the United States, despite the US leadership again saying an agreement may be imminent. More from Global Affairs editor Laura Tingle in Jerusalem.
4: I think that the sort of deal we're talking about is not anything comprehensive. It's basically a deal to ostensibly have another 60 days of ceasefire while other issues, particularly the nuclear one, are sorted out. It's particularly unclear whether there has been any deal done on the Strait of Hormuz. There's a suggestion that it would be opened up again, but some of the reporting doesn't really focus on that. So at best, we might hope that there is a continued ceasefire for 60 days while all of these other matters are sorted out. Uranium certainly seems to have been kicked down the road.
1: Meanwhile, the Lebanese Prime Minister has condemned Israeli mass evacuation orders and assaults in southern Lebanon, in which dozens of people have been killed as Israeli forces continue to strike at Hezbollah militants. More from the BBC's Lina Sinjab in Beirut.
5: Israel has made it clear they want to disarm Hezbollah, they want to protect their northern border, they want to eliminate any threat coming from Hezbollah, and they want to disconnect this connection and alliance between Hezbollah and Iran. But the way Israel is approaching this issue is making it difficult in Lebanon, especially for this government, because Iran and its own community, the supporters, those who are being bombarded by Israel, they say that they have the legitimate right to fight back and retaliate for Israeli aggression.
1: And to sport, the Socceroos have received a huge boost with Italy-based Christian Volpato switching allegiance to Australia and joining the team's World Cup train-on squad. The 22-year-old was born in Australia but has played for Italy at under-19 and under-20 levels. With Australia's coach Tony Popovich just days away from announcing his squad of 26 for the World Cup, Volpato now appears almost certain to make his Socceroos debut. To Tasmania's weather, fine about the central north coast, isolated light showers elsewhere, light west to northwesterly winds. To the population centres in Burnie tomorrow, a top of 16 and showers, top of 17 showers increasing in Devonport, 17 and a shower or two in Launceston, and in Hobart tomorrow, 17 and partly cloudy. For the rest of the state tomorrow, scattered showers about the west and north, with a few isolated showers developing about the east during the afternoon. 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
6: Evenings with Paul Verhoeven.
8: Yes, welcome to Evenings, my friends. Hope you're having a good one. Now, have you ever been sitting at pub trivia? Not involved in the pub trivia. You're just at pub trivia watching people answer questions and you're watching people just absolutely whiff the most basic stuff and thought, idiots, I knew that one. Well, you're in luck because this hour we're doing the quiz here on Evenings. So now you can whiff some questions. Kidding. So make sure you hop into the queue because you can't win if you don't play. Give me a call. We're doing trivia this hour. 1-300-300.

800 222, or you can text 0437 774 774. Now, here's the deal. If these boards aren't full, I'm going to turn this show around. So pick up the phones, give me a call. We're doing trivia, gosh darn it, and it's going to be fun. 1-300-800-222. Now, something really great happened this week. Paul McCartney released a new album, and it's actually, like, it's really good. So I'm going to play you the first track off the album to see what you think. The album is called The Boys of Dungeon Lane. It's shockingly good. And this is Paul McCartney's new track, As You Lie There.

I used to walk past your house. Every night I'd look up at your window. The light was on. I saw your silhouette on the blind.

down are there inside your head, in every book you've ever read, front and center on your screen, in every film you've ever seen.

0: Pretty good, huh?
1: Yeah, that's good stuff. That's the new Paul McCartney track, As You Lie There. And this is Evenings, and we're doing the quiz, so give me a call. 1-300-800-222. That's what I had to check that. 1-300-800-222.
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4: Evenings with Paul Verhoeven.
1: Yes, this is Evenings, and you can participate in the quiz. In fact, if you don't, it's not a quiz. It's just a bunch of people confused, and you don't want that. So pick up the phone. It's quiz time. 1-300-800-222. And I don't know if we've got a prize, but I think the prize might be bragging rights. Either way, here's how it works. This is a last person standing quiz. So you call in, you keep answering questions until you get one wrong, and then the next caller steps up. And the last person who's still around who gets the final question correct, they win the quiz, and that could be you. In fact, I've actually been to the future, and I came back to tell you it is you, but you need to give me a call. 1-300-800-222. It's quiz time on Evenings, and it's time to go to our first caller for our first question. Paul, welcome to the show. How are you?
6: Yeah, good, Alan. Yeah.
1: Wonderful, Paul. So, are you ready for the first question?
6: I am.
1: Okay. Paul, the first question on the quiz is, which animal produces cubic poo?
6: That would be a wombat.
1: That is correct. Yes, cubic. I almost said square, but apparently it's not a perfect square, so they really need to, do their Kegels or something. Okay, that's 1 point for Paul. Excellent. So, Paul, you're on to the next question. How many months have 28 days?
6: 1.
1: That is incorrect, Paul.
6: Oh, sorry.
1: Please don't apologise. You called up. You're a champion. Hey, what are you up to for the rest of the evening?
6: I'm going to head down. I live in Essendon. I'm going to head down to Windy Hill and watch the footy.
1: Oh, excellent. Okay. Hang on. Who's playing tonight?
6: I'm not sure. I'm just going to tack chance.
1: Yeah, just a mystery bag of football. Excellent. Well, Paul, it's been lovely chatting, and call again anytime, okay?
6: No worries. Have a good night.
1: Thanks, mate. Okay, Paul got the first question correct. Which animal produces cubic poo? And the answer is wombat. Feels really rude to talk about the bowel movements of anyone, let alone an entire genus of an animal, but here we are. If you want to have a crack at our second question, which is how many months have 28 days? Spoiler alert, it's not one. Then give me a call. 1-300-800-222. Tony, welcome to the show.
7: Lovely speaking to you again, Paul.
1: Oh, thank you, Tony. What are you up to this fine evening?
7: I'm going to go for a 10K walk after I bomb out.
1: Oh, excellent. Yeah, I mean, we used to have a 10,000 steps thing, but I think 10K is more. Hang on, 10K is that's a long walk. Why don't you start now?
7: Well, I don't want to get sidetracked.
1: Right.
7: But I could be stepping in cubic poo.
1: Oh, okay. Well, in that case, let's delay that moment with some trivia. How many months have 28 days, Tony?
7: Technically every month, so I'd say 12. That's a trick question.
1: Yes, that is correct. Now, if I said which month has exactly 28 days, that would have. Anyway, I'm being cheeky. Okay, so yes. How many months have 28 days? The answer is all of them. Tony got that right. So we're on to question number 3. Tony, I'm going to give you a choice here. You can go with a monster-related question or a dog-related question? Which one would you like?
7: I'll go monster.
1: Excellent. Okay. What is the robotic version of Godzilla called?
7: Oh, is that the Transformer?
1: No.
7: Okay.
1: No, Tony, that doesn't count as an answer. That wasn't... Oh. Was that your answer? No, Tony, I think what you want to say is no, it wasn't your answer. So
7: it definitely wasn't my answer.
1: No, I didn't think so. Look, just good to clear that up. So what is the robotic version of Godzilla called? So think about Godzilla, and, you know, I think we all should be thinking about Godzilla. And then what would you call a robotic Godzilla? Tony, I'm in such trouble for this already. Let's just double down.
7: Is this a cryptic? You've changed the quiz to be a cryptic quiz.
1: No, I've changed the quiz to be a farce. But Tony, do you have a guess?
7: Robotzilla.
1: Look, Tony, I can't give you points. I can't let you keep going, but I can give you half a ding for that. There we go.
7: Thanks, Paul. Enjoy talking to you.
1: Take it easy, mate.
7: Bye.
1: Okay. The question we are on right now, what is the robotic version of Godzilla called? If you know the answer, give me a call on 1-300-800-222. Now, I'm going to take another caller and see if they know the answer to this question. Betty, welcome to the show.
0: Hello, Chris.
1: Oh, no, it's Paul.
0: Paul.
1: Yes, Betty, it's lovely to meet you. What are you up to this evening?
0: Oh, nothing much.
1: Okay, well,
0: nothing much.
1: Are you feeling ready for trivia? Do you think you have got what it takes?
0: No.
1: No, that's the spirit. Lower expectations, Betty.
0: I've got a brain structure to Adrian, but I don't think he knows. But give us the question and we'll see.
1: Well, Betty, here's the thing. Our previous caller got to pick between one of two questions. It would be churlish of me not to give you the same option. So you can either answer the question, what is the robotic version of Godzilla called? Or you can answer a dog-related question. Which one would you like?
0: I will have the dog.
1: Yes. Everybody likes the dog. Here we go. What is Scooby-Doo's full name, Betty? Actually, Betty, I'm going to do a wild substitute teacher style illegal pivot. I'm going to ask you a question. In Scooby-Doo, Scooby had a small nephew, like a sidekick, also a dog. Do you know the name of Scooby-Doo's small relative?
0: You know that I've never watched Scooby-Doo.
8: Neither have I.
1: Yeah, you're not missing much.
8: Older,
1: yeah, look, that's totally fine. Look, your brain's trust has not come through, but I'm so sorry I couldn't give you any points, but hey, it's...
0: What's your surname?
1: Oh, my surname's Verhoeven.
0: Oh, yeah, I know you. I've been on quizzes with you before.
1: Oh, Betty, hi. Well, then you clearly know that I'm an absolute numpty, and I've clearly given some questions that are of no use whatsoever, but you've both been lovely. Please don't be a stranger, okay?
0: No, are you on to... There's no quiz tomorrow, is there?
1: No, unfortunately not, but I will be doing Melbourne evenings for 2 weeks at the end of July, so I'll be doing some quizzes then.
0: Oh, good. Who are you filling in for?
1: I am filling in for kind of everyone. We're national today, so that's exciting. Serene's meant to be doing Sydney, but we're everywhere right now. So you're going out to the whole... Hey, Betty, is there anything you want to say to the entire country?
8: No.
1: Yeah,
8: sure it is.
0: Yes.
1: All right.
8: Hi.
1: Okay. Well, listen, Betty.
0: Nice talking to you.
1: Oh, it's been lovely talking to you. Have a wonderful evening, and I'll talk to you again soon, I'm very sure. This is Evenings on ABC Radio. Let's go to the next caller. Who have we got? Let's go to line two. Steve, welcome to the quiz.

0: evenings on ABC Radio. Let's go to the next caller. Who have we got? Let's go to line two. Steve, welcome to the quiz.
1: Good evening.
0: Hi, Steve. I'm very well. How are you?
1: I'm doing well, thank you.
0: So, would you like to answer the Scooby-Doo question or the Godzilla question?
1: I think I know the answer to both, but I'm happy to answer the Godzilla question.
0: That's a big swing. But Steve, start with Godzilla and we'll work from there. What is the robotic version of Godzilla called?
1: I think it's called Mechagodzilla.
0: It is called Mechagodzilla. Congratulations. So, would you like to answer the Scooby-Doo question or do you want to go to the next question in line?
1: I'll try the Scooby-Doo one, thank you.
0: All right, go on. So, technically there are two questions now. I've made things needlessly complicated, but what is Scooby-Doo's full name or what is the name of Scooby-Doo's, nephew?
1: I don't know his full name, but I think his nephew is called Scrappy.
0: That is correct. Scrappy-Doo. And you know what? I'll just give this one away. Scooby-Doo's full name is Scoobit-Doo, which is so weirdly formal. I don't like it. Okay.
1: Never heard that one.
0: Yep. Nope. I think it's on his passport. Steve, the next question in line. What is the national animal of Scotland?
1: Oh, I think I know it.
0: Okay.
1: Is it the lion?
0: I'm so sorry, Steve. It's not the lion.
1: Okay.
0: But listen,
1: thank you very much.
0: No, you did beautifully. Thank you so much for calling. I appreciate it.
1: Cheers.
0: Thanks, mate. Okay. The question we are with right now is, what is the national animal of Scotland? So feel free to give us a call. 1-300-800-222. No, it's 1-300. Yes, it is. 1-300-800-222. Let's go to our next caller. Martin, welcome to the show.
2: Hi, how are you?
0: I'm good, mate. How are you?
2: Yeah, good, thanks.
0: So, Martin, what is the national animal of Scotland?
2: Is that the Loch Ness Monster?
0: Unfortunately, it is not the Loch Ness Monster, although I would argue it probably should be at this point. Unfortunately, that's not it. Hey, Martin, thank you so much for calling and hanging out. I appreciate it.
2: Okay, thanks very much.
0: Thanks a lot. Okay, who have we got next? Let's see. Let's go to our next caller. Where are we? Ray, welcome.
3: Hi, Paul.
0: Hey, Ray. So, do you know what the national animal of Scotland is?
3: Yeah, it's the unicorn.
0: It is the unicorn. Well done. Yeah. Ray, typically speaking, when I get people on, I try and banter a little bit. The question I almost asked was, so have you ever seen a unicorn? You don't have to answer that one. Odds are.
3: No, I've been to Scotland.
0: Oh.
3: Didn't see any.
0: No? I mean, that doesn't necessarily mean they weren't there. They could have been hiding. But when were you in Scotland last?
3: Oh, that was a long time ago, 30 years or something.
0: Okay. Well,
3: 93, I think.
0: Oh, okay. Good year.
3: Are you on Sunday as well?
0: No, unfortunately not. I'll be back.
3: All right.
0: Yeah, back in a fortnight, I think. Ray, you get to go to the next question, by the way. Now, I'm going to give you a choice of two questions. One is a calculator question, and one is a Spice Girls question.
3: What's calculator?

0: Calculator.
1: As in a calculator, you know, a pocket calculator.
0: Well, I'll do that one.
1: Okay. Do you own a calculator, or are they not a thing anymore?
0: Well, I mean, they're on the phone now.
1: It's not the same though, is it? You can't spell boobs backwards and then tip it upside down. No.
0: Shell oil.
1: Or shell oil. Yeah, nice. Okay. So I'm going to run straight home and do that the second I'm done here. But for now, your question, Ray, what does the AC button on a calculator stand for?
0: Yeah, well, it's clear.
1: Yeah, okay. Well, so I'll give you this much, right? It's two words, and the C, the second word, is clear. What could the first word be?
0: Oh, I know. I've heard it. No.
1: You know, Ray, if you just say a word that starts with A, you might get it right.
0: Yeah, well, I can't think. I can only think of a count or
1: Oh, that's fine, Ray. It's called trivia for a reason. It's trivial. It doesn't actually matter. The calculator works the same regardless. But hey, it's been so lovely chatting with a fellow Shell Oiler.
0: Yeah. Thanks.
1: Have a good one, mate. Okay. Whether you're spelling shell oil or boobs, super easy. So listen, coming up after this, we're going to get back to the quiz, but do give me a call here on Evenings. Paul Verhoeven's my name. We're doing the quiz. 1-300-800-222. That's 1-300-800-222.
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6: Evenings with Paul Verhoeven.
1: Yes, it's quiz time, and some of these questions are really silly, but that doesn't mean you can't get some points by answering them. And to do that, you have to call in 1-300-800-222. And the question we are dealing with now, makes it sound like it's a burden. And in a way it is, but let's all relieve ourselves of that burden together. Ray, welcome to the quiz.
7: Hi, Paul. How are you going?
1: I'm wonderful, Ray. What are you up to this evening?
7: I'm just relaxing at home, and I was listening to the quiz, and my youngest daughter handed me the phone and said, go. So here.
1: thrown to the wolves, Ray. Well, listen, I gave our last caller the good grace to pick which question he would like to answer. So you can either answer the calculator question or a Spice Girls related question. Which one would you like?
7: Look, I think I'll try the calculator one because I've got a reasonable idea of what it might be.
1: Okay. All right. What does the AC button on a calculator stand for, Ray?
7: I hope it means all clear.
1: It does mean all clear. Well done. Was that a cheer from your daughter in the background?
7: Yes, it was.
1: Oh, hang on, Ray. How many people are in the room right now? Just the two of you, or is it a...
7: There's three extras. So I've got a sister-in-law and two daughters.
1: Okay. Now, so how many is that in total?
7: Four.
1: Dang. Because there are five Spice Girls, and I was hoping we could sort of pair you up and figure out which is which.
7: Look, I would have liked to answer that question, but I thought I had the answer to the calculator one. So.
1: No, you did well. Ray, this doesn't have any points in it, but which of the five Spice Girls are you?
7: Oh, God. They're all looking at me now. Yeah, actually, my daughter's right. It is Posh Spice.
1: Yes. Okay. All right. So, is there a David Beckham in the room or?
7: No.
1: No? Okay. Look, by the end of the night, I expect all of you to have allocated a different Spice Girl. I personally feel a bit sporty lately, but that's my burden. Ray, the next question is, before he became an actor, which job did the actor Steve Buscemi have?
7: Ooh.
1: Now, Ray, in the interest of, look, I'll be honest, I've been keeping the rules pretty fast and loose. You can answer that question or you can answer the Spice Girl question, which you might get right. Just it's a one in five chance with that one. So you can either figure. You can either tell me what job Steve Buscemi had before he was an actor,

0: Or you can answer this question. Which Spice Girl once had a cameo in the TV series Sex and the City?
1: I'll go with the Spice Girl, even though I do like Steve Buscemi, especially since, if you remember the movie Fargo, that was from the 90s. But I'll tell you what. I think I will guess at the Sex and the City one and say Scary Spice.
0: Ray, I'm so sorry. It's not Scary Spice. That's such a posh answer, by the way. it's Ginger Spice. It's Jerry. So,
1: okay.
0: Yeah, a little overrated. Anyway.
1: Cool.
0: Ray, it's been so lovely chatting with you and the rest of the family. Do you have plans for the rest of the night? Plan on calling in any other quiz shows, or are you just settling in for a movie?
1: No. My daughters have been threatening to, or asking me to call in to this quiz a number of times. So maybe I will do again.
0: Yeah. Look, I hope I'm still here to take the call, but it's been lovely chatting with you all, and have a wonderful night.
1: Thanks, Paul. See you.
0: Bye. Spice up your life. There they go. Here we are on evenings doing a quiz. What a treat. What Spice Girl are you? Give me a call. 1-300-800-222, or you can text in what Spice Girl you are and why. I need reasons to 0437-774-774. And here's a familiar caller, Tara. Hello.
2: G'day, Paul. How are you, mate?
0: Tara, we have not spoken in quite some time. How have you been?
2: I have been pretty good. And yourself?
0: I've been, I'd say kind of on the upper end of pretty good, edging into good, you know?
2: Oh, that's good to hear. Good to hear.
0: Yeah, yeah. Now, you normally when we talk, I'm hosting overnights or something quite late. Are you starting your shift right now?
2: Yeah, just on my way in to pick up the trailers now, Faith.
0: Yeah, okay. Okay, well, what Spice Girl are you, Tara?
2: Probably Ginger, I suppose.
0: Yeah, she's the wild one. Did you listen to them much, or were you not really a Spice Girls fan?
2: Yeah, I didn't mind the Spice Girls, to be honest.
0: No,
2: they were fun to listen to.
0: Yeah, I shouldn't say this, Tara, but I've proven already I don't have a filter. I had a secret panel in the bookshelf in my bedroom, and when you pulled it open, it was full. It was full of stickers of Baby Spice. I had such a thing for Baby Spice. It was almost a medical problem, but we're not here to talk about my issues. So the question you get to...
2: Be loud and proud, Paul.
0: Yes, I'll talk to my therapist later, Tara. So you can answer one of two questions. The first one is, before he became an actor, what job did Steve Buscemi have? That's the first question. And the second question is, a flamboyance is the collective noun for what type of animal?
2: Oh. Flamboyance.
0: Mm.
2: I don't know who Steve is, so I've got to go for the second one.
0: Tara, think of a flamboyant animal and you might hit pay dirt.
2: Flamboyant animal.
0: Mm.
2: Flamingo.
0: Oh my God. Well done. Tara, I'm going to give everyone a spoiler. There's another flamingo question in the quiz, so I think you've positioned yourself as the expert. So let's wander into the next question. And by the way, everyone, in case you missed it, a flamboyance is a group of flamingos, which is what a fluke. Tara,
2: oh, crikey.
0: Next question, Tara. Which member of the Beatles grew a moustache in 1965 to hide a bruised lip he got after a scooter accident?
2: Oh,
0: you got a 1 in 4 chance, unless I've done my math very badly.
2: Oh, I'll try George.
0: It's not George, Tara. It's not George. That's okay.
2: Thanks, Paul.
0: No problem, Tara. It's always lovely chatting. Have a good shift, and I'm sure I'll talk to you soon.
2: Oh, that you will. That you will. You have a good night as well, Paul.
0: Go well. Okay. Let's see. Who do we have? This is terribly enjoyable. If you want to join in on the fun, 1-300-800-222. Derek, welcome to the quiz. How are you?
3: I'm good. How are you, Paul?
0: Very good, Derek. Now, I've been asking everybody it's quite a personal question, but which Spice Girl are you, Derek?
3: I think I'm the Ginger Spice.
0: Yes, you

0: Ah, you spicy devil. Okay, yes, I'm also very fond of ginger spice. Your question is a Beatles-related question. Were you a Beatles fan? Are you into the Beatles at all, Derek?
1: I know the Beatles, but I'm not a fan.
0: Okay, as in you don't like actively, or is it more of a passive thing?
1: Just a passive thing.
0: Yeah, that's totally fine. Just an ambient disdain. Derek, our previous caller incorrectly guessed which member of the Beatles grew a moustache in 1965 to hide a bruised lip that he got after a scooter accident. We know it's not George. Now, you've got a 1 in 3 chance of getting this. So, which Beatle do you want to? Oh, alternatively, there is another leftover question that is just it's just taunting me. Before he became an actor, which job did Steve Buscemi have? So you can answer either one of those.
1: I'll go with the Beatles.
0: Okay.
1: I say Paul McCartney.
0: You are correct. It is Paul McCartney. Well done.
1: Yay!
0: Yay. You know, Derek, not enough people yay themselves after getting a point. It's very inspiring. I applaud that. But your next
1: I'm
0: question.
1: still celebrating the Blues wins.
0: Wait. Wait, they won?
1: Yeah, they did.
0: Oh, hang on. Do you. Oh, the state of origin, right? I thought you meant Carlton. I'm like, that's never going to happen. Derek, anyway, your next question, hopefully we get a similar reaction from you, and that is, what type of car did Sean Connery's James Bond drive in the film Goldfinger? And Derek, I'm going to be pretty generous. I don't need specifics. I just need the make of car.
1: Oh, Lotus?
0: It's not a Lotus. Can you picture it, by the way? Can you picture the car?
1: I remember it's white, isn't it?
0: No, it's actually not white, Derek. But that's look, no, you know what? From certain angles, it might be. That's probably a clue for the next person. But Derek, it's been lovely chatting with you, mate. Thank you so much for calling in.
1: Thank you for having me.
0: Anytime.
1: Thank you.
0: Okay, see you, mate. Evenings is what you're listening to. Paul Verhoeven is my name, and we're doing the quiz. Let's shoot across to another caller because this shows no signs of stopping. Cassie, hello.
2: Yeah, hi, how are you?
0: I'm good, Cassie. Are you a James Bond person?
2: Yes.
0: Okay, so when I asked that question, did you? Because sometimes people listen to trivia and the question they want to answer that they know just sails on by. So do you think this is your time to shine?
2: Yep, I think it's an Aston Martin.
0: Do you know? Okay. Do you know what type of Aston Martin it is?
2: One with a hood.
0: Technically, you're correct, but yes, it is. It is an Aston Martin. Yes, it's a DB5. Do you remember the ejector seat?
2: Yes, sort of.
0: Would you consider having one installed, or would that be very foolish?
2: Would it be interesting, wouldn't it?
0: Yeah, I mean, it would. I mean, yes. Look, he only.
2: Unwanted passenger
0: Yeah, or
2: surprise.
0: put. I'd put myself in it and send myself on a sweet ride, just straight up and down.
2: Now, Steve Buscemi.
0: Yes, that is
2: he
0: also.
2: was a fireman.
0: Hang on a sec, you went backwards. Okay, now you've got 2 points, but this quiz isn't won by the amount of points. It's won by getting to the end, and you are we're 4 questions from the end. I'm gonna ride this all the way through to, yeah, another 7 minutes or so. So.
2: Okay.
0: The Aston Martin DB5, you got that right. Steve Buscemi used to be a firefighter, but your next question is, in Pride and Prejudice, Cassie, how many Bennett sisters are there?
2: One, two, five.
0: I will just consult the. There we go. Yes, that is correct. Alec, Daniel, William, Stephen. No, those are the Baldwins. Okay, yep, it's Stupid. Cassie, well done. Yes, there are 5 Bennett sisters. Can you name them, by the way?
2: No.
0: Nor, you know what? You got your points. You brushed your hands off and you're done with that. So we're on to the next question.
2: Okay.
0: I know there's a Lizzie. I know Elizabeth Bennett. I know she's in.
2: Elizabeth Bennett, she was the one with
0: She's the
2: him.
0: headstrong one. Him, yes. Him. He who clenches his hand as he walks away. So the next question. The line, "Your mother was a hamster and your father smelt of elderberries," is from which 1975 movie?
2: You want to say that again, please?
0: I really don't, Cassie, but I have to because that's my job. Okay, here's the line. I should have just gotten the audio, but I'm going to read it anyway.
2: Okay.
0: Your mother was. Cassie, I have to be clear. I'm not saying this to you. This is the quote. Your mother was a hamster and your father smelt of elderberries. So what 1975 movie is that from, Cassie?
2: 1975.
0: Yes. And as you can tell by the tone of the question, it's probably a comedy.
2: Probably a comedy and probably animated.
0: Probably, what was that?
2: Animated.
0: Oh, I can neither confirm nor deny that last part.
2: Okay, well, 75. I'm sorry, I really don't know.
0: That's okay. You got several questions right. You impressed everybody. You can walk out with your head held high, although I wish you wouldn't leave. Cassie, thank you for joining us on the show. It's been lovely chatting with you.
2: No problem at all. Thank you. Have a good night.
0: Anytime. See ya. Okay, we've got even more callers before we hop across to a track. Steve, welcome to the show.
3: G'day, mate. How are you?
0: I'm good, Steve. How are you?
3: Not too bad, thanks.
0: Excellent. Are you? Do I correctly divine that you're driving at the moment?
3: Yeah, just on my way back from Newcastle to North Ryde.
0: Okay, how far along are you?
3: I've actually just parked up in North Ryde.
0: Okay. By the way, I just said how far along are you. I wasn't meaning to imply you're pregnant, although if you are, congratulations on the impending...
3: Oh, thanks, mate.
0: No problem at all. Steve, before you get cramps, I'm going to ask you a question. The line, your mother was a hamster and your father smelt of elderberries, is from which 1975 movie?
3: Is it the Monty Python and the Holy Grail?
0: It is Monty Python and the Holy Grail, yes.
3: Whoa.
0: Well done.
3: Very good, very good.
0: Well done, Steve. Okay. Oh, who's in the car with you?
3: I've got my two daughters with me.
0: Are they...
4: Hello.
0: Hello.
4: Hi.
0: Hi. Listen, if the two of you want to take over and answer the question for Steve, that's totally fine. Yep. So this question... I don't want to make assumptions, Steve. This might be above the pay grade of your passengers, but you never know.
3: You never know.
0: In his 42,000 word encyclical against AI this week, Pope Leo quoted which beloved fictional literary character?
3: Girls, you know that.
0: Actually, you know what? The sound of children laughing just breaks me. I'm going to ask another question, all right? I'm going to ask a different question.
3: Thanks.
0: That's okay. Okay, what's funny is I knew this one but not the next one. So here's the alternate question for this car full of legends. What color are flamingos when they're born?
4: White. They're white.
0: It's not white. I'm so sorry. What? Yeah.
3: Now, that's all right.
0: That's okay. Look, I'll give you this. You are close, okay? So I'm going to give you half a bell. There we go, which is not nothing. But listen, all of you, it's been so lovely chatting. Have a wonderful evening, everyone, and I talk to you again soon.
3: Thank you.
0: Bye. Bye. There they go. Okay, what color are flamingos when they're born? Let's see if our next caller knows the answer to that very reasonable question. Jimmy, welcome to the quiz.
5: Hi, how are you?
0: Jimmy, I'm extraordinarily good. How are you?
5: I'm always good.
0: Well, well, well. If it isn't the always good Jimmy, it's lovely to have you here. Jimmy, do you know what colour flamingos are when they're born, or would you like to answer the previous Pope-related question?
5: Oh, I think I'll take a Popey question, please.
0: Okay, so the question is, in his 42,000-word speech against the rise of AI this week, Pope Leo quoted which beloved literary character?
5: Okay, beloved fictional literary character, I'm guessing. So I'm thinking he was quoting Gandalf from the Lord of the Rings books.
0: That is correct. I gave you two dings because I'm a big fan of his work. Yes, he quoted Gandalf the Grey and, gosh, just ticking so many boxes this week, the Pope. Okay, guess what, Jimmy? You're on to the final question. Are you feeling limber?
5: Oh, yes, I sure am.
0: Okay, here we go. So, again, for those of you who didn't read the 42,000-word piece written by Pope Leo, railing against AI, it's beautifully written and it features Gandalf. But the final question is, what colour are flamingos when they're born? Now, wow. Our previous callers, who were wonderful, they guessed white, and I couldn't give it to them, but I did say it was close.
5: Something that's close to white.
0: Yep.
5: Oh, my God. I'm just going to throw it out there and say perhaps grey.
0: Well done, Jimmy. You have made my flipping day. You won the quiz. How do you feel?
5: Oh, look, I feel incredible.
0: Good.
5: And I'm so glad I got that Pope question right, because let's face it, he's forever quoting fictional characters, and it had to be a popular one, and that's why I picked Tolkien.
0: Jimmy's always spitting hot takes and winning quizzes, apparently. Jimmy, it's been lovely chatting. Hopefully we can quiz again soon.
5: You have a wonderful evening.
0: Thank you, Jimmy. See you later.
5: Bye.
0: Bye. There he goes. Quiz winner Jimmy with that last question. What colour are flamingos when they're born? They're grey. They eat too much shrimp and they turn pink. Let that be a lesson to you. You are what you eat. Now, coming up very soon, one of the stars of a series called Monarch Legacy of Monsters, which is a TV show that follows this kind of shady government organisation as they try and deal with Godzilla. Yes, the big lizard Godzilla. You're going to hear my chat with one of the stars of the show very soon on Evenings. But to get us there, probably the least Godzilla-ish song I could find. It's Casey and the Sunshine Band. Get Down Tonight. That's a recommendation, not an order. Anyway.

0: What an iconic track. Casey and the Sunshine Band with Get Down Tonight. You are listening to Evenings. Paul Verhoeven with you. And a big congrats to Jimmy for winning the quiz, but also just thank you to all the wonderful people who called in. That was so much fun. And if you recall, we had a Godzilla question in the mix for trivia. And speaking of Godzilla, how do you feel about Godzilla? Did you grow up watching him rampage across Tokyo, blasting nuclear gunk out of his mouth and fighting with a giant moth? Anyway, whether or not you did, there's a series on Apple TV called Monarch Legacy of Monsters, and one of the lead actors is named Mari Yamamoto. And in the series, Mari plays Keiko, who is this professor who basically studies Godzilla. And I caught up with her recently to talk about the legacy of Godzilla and what it was like growing up with him.
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5: Evenings with Paul Verhoeven.
0: Hey, Mari, thank you so much for joining me today. It's lovely to meet you.
6: Oh, hi, Paul. Nice to meet you too.
0: And congratulations on a very big season of TV.
6: Oh, thank you so much. We shot it in Australia, so we're very proud.
0: Hang on, whereabouts in Australia?
6: Did you not know this? No, it seemed like forever for us. It was 8 months in the Gold Coast.
0: Yes. Okay. It is a strange tropical place that tracks. That completely makes sense.
6: It is. It's nice to hear an Australian accent again. It brings me back.
0: Oh, bless. Well, flashbacks notwithstanding, Mari, I wanted to ask you, do you remember the first time that you encountered Godzilla? Just to be clear, the character, I don't actually think you've met the real Godzilla. Do you remember the first time you encountered the character?
6: Oh, as Mari in life?
0: No,
6: oh,
0: yeah, sorry, as you as a person. When was your first
6: Yeah. Oh, because, you know, I am Japanese, born and raised, and, you know, it's the biggest sort of, you know, not, I don't want to say IP, it's just like such a big part of our lives, like a collective psyche, I would even say. Like,
0: right.
6: I think I watched the film as a kid with my dad, and I don't remember I didn't quite understand what it meant, and, you know, all of the meaning behind all of it, but I do distinctly remember how it made me feel. And everybody watches it at some point, and the iconography is everywhere, so it's very much a part of our lives. And as kids, you sing the original theme. Do you know the original theme song? It's like the Star Wars, you know, theme for us. You know, we sing it like when something scary is happening and we're teasing somebody. So yeah, it's very much imprinted in us at a young age.
0: Oh, that's great. I didn't realize that was such a childhood thing. I want to jump forward though, Mari. Now, you studied acting at the Lee Strasberg Institute. Strasberg's method, and correct me if I'm wrong because you went and I didn't, shockingly, involves, you know, creating kind of an emotional reality by drawing on deep reserves of your own memories, your own feelings. Basically, reality is the wellspring upon which the truth of things that you draw upon. So how do you personally draw upon truth with Keiko when she's dealing with, you know, literal monsters? How do you find the truth in those sorts of scenes?
6: Right. I think that was like the first thing I thought about and worked on when I got the role, that, you know, what do these monsters mean to me? Like, why is she so fascinated and obsessed with them, right? So what I learned doing fantasy was that the more realistic you can make it in your head, the more grounded and specific you can make it in reality, like the more real the monsters become. So I thought, okay, what do they represent to me? And I did so much research, because my character is a woman, a Japanese woman in the 50s, who experienced World War II and experiences an atomic bomb in Nagasaki, and then decides to study radiation in the United States in the 50s, which was, you know, almost unheard of. So I had to make a really sort of strong backstory and motivation for her, right? And I decided that, like, she comes from a set of massive losses, as anyone who experienced World War II. So imagining her life and the people she's lost, and, you know, the decision to go study radiation so, you know, she can help not make it happen again. And then to see a monster, right? How does she feel? I think it's almost like seeing a miracle and thinking, not just being fear, of course, but this feeling of, wow, if monsters are possible, what else is possible? And seeing so much possibility in the world, in the universe, because of that, and thinking, well, what does this mean? What if there's more? The thought that came to me strangely was, what if there's more love out there? And that's what she associates monsters with, you know? So, in a, because if monsters are real, maybe there's a world when she, where she can see the people she's lost, you know? So there's like a strange.

0: sense of hope for her in seeing these monsters. There's like fear, of course, and awe, but also like wonder, right? And hope to keep her going. So that's what really grounded me in her reality, right? Because the you can sort of I've lost people, so it's easy. No, I wouldn't say easy, that's wrong, but you can relate to losses like that, and you start from there, and then you sort of build that into like the hope that she sees in the monsters, if that makes sense.
1: It does. Yeah. So basically, you have a pool of colors that you're painting with, and what you paint with them is sort of up to you. There is a sort of universality to, sadness is a universal thing, regardless of whether it's about a monster or a loss or, whatever.
0: So it becomes, like you say, you paint it and it becomes something else, and you go with that, right? You run with that.
1: Right.
0: And yeah, that's been her motivation throughout the seasons. Yeah, I love her so
1: Mari,
0: much.
1: that's a good answer. I gotta say, that is a chef's kiss TED Talk answer. Speaking of something else happening, I talked with Kurt Russell and Wyatt Russell back at the start of the season, and they were so bewilderingly lovely. And what struck me was that Kurt was really supportive of Wyatt's very sudden pivot away from semi-professional hockey towards acting, which was a, snap decision.
2: He's helped me a lot in the last 3, 4 years. I think more than I could have imagined. And that's been a great pleasure for me to get the chance to work with somebody like that. And he happens to be my son, which that he happens to be my son. I happen to be his dad.
1: Now, you made a pivot towards acting from journalism, right? Because you used to write for the Daily Beast, yeah?
0: I did, but I kind of go, I'm both a writer and an actor, and I started
1: Sure.
0: out writing for a magazine in Japan that I loved and got really burnt out. Publishing is really intense. I was sleeping under the desk and being yelled at and thrown pens at and stuff like that. So it was a lot. It was a lot, okay? So I was escaping watching Grey's Anatomy and saw Sandra Oh, and I thought, wow, I hadn't seen an Asian female character like that in TV in America. So I thought, oh wow, this is something an Asian woman can do, and so brilliantly too. So I became fascinated with her first, and then that made me think, wait, I kind of want to try this. So I took a summer vacation and took an acting workshop in New York, and I was like, oh, like I think this is what I want to do. So I went back to Japan and said, Mom, Dad, sorry, I'm going to be an actor. And they said, you've suffered enough, child, because they saw my life working in publishing. So they surprisingly, Asian parents have this like stereotype that they're, doctors, engineers only kind of thing. But luckily, my parents have always been really supportive of any endeavor that I have, shown interest in. So they've been so supportive. And I went to study acting and became an actor, but then went back to Japan and got back into writing again, writing for the Daily Beast, which because it was something I really cared about, writing about what was happening in Japan then. There's this need to be useful all the time. I think that's what runs through my choices in life. So my sort of motivation back then was to be useful through journalism and writing. And through that, I found my writing partner, Jake Adelstein. He's been writing in Japan for almost 30 years now, but his autobiography became a TV show, and they recruited me as one of the, staff in the, writer's room. So that got me into TV writing. And then I was like, oh, I love this world. And then I started auditioning again, and I started getting acting work. So now I do both. I write scripts, and I don't, you for journalism you have to be on all the time, so I can't do that anymore, but I do write and act, and this is kind of where I found maximum happiness.
1: Mari, it's been really lovely chatting with you. I'm sorry we don't have more time to, chew the fat. Thank you for being here. Congratulations, and I look forward to seeing whatever you do next.
0: Thank you so much. It was so much fun talking to you.
1: Thanks, Mari.
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1: Big thanks to Mari Yamamoto, star of the series Godzilla, King of Monsters, and seasons 1 and 2 of the show are streaming now on Apple TV. And also, if you want to hear my chat with Kurt Russell and Wyatt Russell and the rest of the cast of the show, you can head to the ABC Listen app. It's all sitting there to listen to.

0: Now, Godzilla is a monster, sure. But what's the opposite of a monster? I mean, the polar opposite. That's right. Otters. The reason I'm mentioning otters is because there is a group of... there's a group of people in the US who are... I don't want to give too much away. There's a group of people in the US who are using otters to do something truly heroic. Now, I know that... look, TV and film has taught us that animals can be used in all kinds of emergency situations. You know, they can sniff out the scent of something, and they can dig things up, and they can do all kinds of... basically, they have heightened senses and they're really adorable. And they work with the police, as Turner and Hooch taught us. May you rest in peace. But what has happened now is that there is a group in the States who are training otters to work with the police. Now, there's a lot of specifics here that I'm not going to spoil for you, but we've got a guest coming up after the news who is going to explain exactly how you train an otter to gather evidence. It's really incredible. Also, in the next hour, we have Murray Bartlett. Murray Bartlett's going to be here, the moustache maestro himself. He's in a new series called Maximum Pleasure Guaranteed. I actually chatted with Murray about... we didn't just talk about moustaches, but... I'm not going to lie, there's a lot of moustaches coming up. So, yes, coming up in the next hour, Murray Bartlett and otters. All of that and more after the news.
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4: ABC News, good evening. I'm Noni Edwards. The Liberal Party's appointment of former Prime Minister Tony Abbott as its president is being seen as evidence of the party's direction. Mr. Abbott has been elected unopposed to the largely administrative position at the party's national convention. There, he spoke of the party's struggles to attract new members, vowing to help the opposition regain power at the next election. Mark Kenny from the Australian Studies Centre at the Australian National University says the appointment shows a clear approach from the Liberal Party.
5: His elevation speaks to the mood in the party, the new direction that the party wants to take, which is much more aggressively and assertively conservative and right-wing and distinctly different from the Labor Party, which has really expanded out into the Australian centre ground.
4: Experts are encouraging women to think about how they can lower their risk of dementia. Around half of all cases can be delayed or prevented by changing 14 risk factors, including exercise, sleep, smoking, and alcohol. It comes as a new survey of 3,000 women shows only 1 in 6 Australian women know that dementia is the leading cause of death among women. Jane Turner was diagnosed with early onset Alzheimer's last year and says it's important to recognise the signs of dementia and take action.
6: My message is just look after yourself, take time for yourself, and if you have any doubts whatsoever, investigate it. Don't feel like you're going to be silly, or don't feel like you don't want to know. You do want to know, because knowledge is power, and you're going to take your power back.
4: Convicted mushroom triple murderer Erin Patterson will have the opportunity to appeal her life sentence in August, where she's expected to claim there was a substantial miscarriage of justice. Sasha Payne has more.
7: It's been confirmed today by the Supreme Court that that appeal will be heard August 19 and 20. Now, we have known since November that Erin Patterson would appeal those convictions. Her lawyers indicated in November, just a couple of months after she was sentenced, that she would be appealing. She was convicted of 3 murders: the murder of her in-laws, Don and Gail Patterson, Gail's sister, Heather Wilkinson, and the attempted murder of Ian Wilkinson.
4: Concerns are growing about the prospects of an Iranian peace deal as Israel intensifies attacks on Lebanon in its campaign against Hezbollah, despite an ongoing ceasefire. More from Global Affairs editor Laura Tingle.
8: They're hitting Beirut, they're hitting the very ancient city of Tyre, Beaufort Castle, which is a UNESCO protected site. And clearly Benjamin Netanyahu wants to keep this war going. And I don't know whether Donald Trump will be able to stop him doing that. Israel says that it's coming under increasing drone attacks from within Lebanon, from Hezbollah, and it's only retaliating. But none of that is under Donald Trump's control. And Iran has always said that this has to be part of the deal.
4: The World Health Organization says there are now more than 900 suspected cases of Ebola in the Democratic Republic of Congo, including 220.

0: 23 suspected deaths. It says there are 7 confirmed cases in Uganda, 3 of them people who came from Congo. The WHO says there are currently no approved vaccines or treatments for the strain of the virus. The French government has asked the nation's public prosecutor to investigate the treatment of French nationals who were part of a recent flotilla heading for Gaza, intercepted by Israeli forces. Foreign Minister Jean-Noël Barrot says the French consul general in Turkey has informed him of sexual violence, exposure to cold, beatings and humiliation, all of which are likely to constitute criminal offences. Flotilla organisers also say activists were subjected to abuse, with several hospitalised with injuries and at least 15 reporting sexual assaults, including rape. The activists have since been released and Israel denies mistreatment of them. Tensions between police and protesters, unhappy about the Queensland government's multi-billion dollar Olympic stadium project, have died down. Jordan Bissell has more.
1: At this stage, things are looking very peaceful, although we did see quite violent clashes with police and protesters. We witnessed around 5 people at least being arrested. Some of these people had had violent confrontations with police. Some went peacefully. There were 2 camps which were taken over by Queensland Police and the Brisbane City Council earlier today before work begins on Victoria Park to make way for the new Brisbane Olympic Stadium.
0: And St Kilda recruit Sam Flanders will miss the rest of the 2026 AFL season after rupturing his Achilles in last night's loss to Hawthorn at Docklands Stadium. You're up to date now with the latest ABC News.
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4: Yes, you're listening to Evenings. Paul Verhoeven here with you on ABC Radio all across Australia. And I have a question for you. Who has the best moustache of all time? I'm not fishing for compliments. Although if you want to nominate me, that's fine. No, I'm thinking more, you know, Magnum PI himself, Tom Selleck, or Merv Hughes, or me. Whoever it is, I think the best moustache to grace our screens in recent memory actually belongs to an Aussie actor called Murray Bartlett. He was in The White Lotus, he was in The Last of Us, and he's in this new series called Maximum Pleasure Guaranteed. And later this hour, you'll hear me chat with the absolutely fabulous mustachioed Murray. But if you do have a vote for who has the best mo, please let us know. Give us a call, 1-300-800-222, or you can text who you think has the best mustache to 0437-774-774. And a quick shout out to my folks, John and Christine Verhoeven, who are listening from their apartment over in Sydney. And Dad can't grow a moustache, so mine drives him crazy. But I believe in you, Dad. I think you can make it happen. But before we get to any moustaches, we need to pivot from hair to fur. Specifically, very soon we're going to chat about otters. They have fur, right? Yeah, they do. So coming up real soon, otters. Before that, this is Flowers. We can get together.

What an absolutely fantastic track. That's Flowers, who later renamed themselves Ice House, which I think was an improvement, with We Can Get Together. Really, really great song. You're listening to Evenings on ABC Radio with me, Paul Verhoeven. Now, coming up later in the show, we're going to be talking to someone about otters, but the otters have swum off, so we're having trouble connecting with them, but they're fast and they're slippery, and we will catch up to them. In the meantime, though, I'm going to play you a track that I was walking around the ABC today, just walking around the office, basically insisting to anyone who would listen, and producer Pat is the only one who kind of seized me by the arms and agreed that Steely Dan is maybe the greatest band that exists, and this is one of my favourite tracks of theirs. It's off their album Asia, so I hope you enjoy it. Of course you will. It's Steely Dan. This is Peg.

0: probably the second best song about laundry. Stupid. Steely Dan with Peg off the album Asia. 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
1: Are there any winners in the cost of living crisis? What's causing the algal bloom?
2: 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They've never been more important. So the one thing we'll never question is our duty to keep asking. ABC News. Keep asking.
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0: Now, when you think of search and rescue animals, you're probably picturing a dog. Maybe it's wearing a harness, probably a cool hat. Maybe he's smoking a cigar. Maybe you can cuff suspects even though he doesn't have thumbs. It really depends on the dog. But what about underwater search and rescue? Because for that, you need a different animal entirely. And in Florida, Michael Hadsell has been working with dogs, horses, even drones for 46 years. But he started training otters to detect scents underwater and help with recovery work. Now, Michael Hadsell is president of the Peace River Canine Search and Rescue Association, and he joins me now. Michael, welcome to the show.
4: Thanks for having me on.
0: Oh, it's so great
4: to be here.
0: Anytime. Now, listen, how did you first come across the idea of using otters?
4: Well, I lived in over in the Southeast Asia for a few years, one of my younger years, and I had a fish farm over there. And I used to watch some of the locals use trained otters to do fishing work, and they used them to herd fish in the nets. And I was amazed by it. And then I moved back to America, completely forgot about it. Until I was reading an article on a plane ride home. I'd been working with Dr. Bass from University of Tennessee on a case, and I had read an article that they were otters could hunt underwater, and they use scent for locating their prey underwater. And I thought, you know what? I've been training scent animals for many years. Maybe I could train an otter to help us out. And so I took it on, and I did it.
0: So look, a lot of us don't follow through with the things we're aiming at, Michael. I'm glad you've committed to this, but how do you start? I mean, where do you get an otter? Do you walk around whistling? How do you find an otter?
4: Well, that's the problem, you know, is there, most states don't allow them. I have to actually, when I travel with Splash to cases in other states, I have to get permits to bring them into the state. They don't allow them there. So I have to get file for permits. But for me, I went up to an aquarium that's not far from here that had an otter display. And I told them about my weird idea. I had seen them training otters with my granddaughter. My granddaughter was with me one day, and I'd watched them train otters. And I thought, they're very trainable. That's the same stuff we do with our dogs and the horses and everything. I said, that's very easy to do. So I talked to her about it, and then I went to the board of trustees and said I'd like to take a couple otters, not out of the facility, but just come in and train them and see if I could get them to do scent work. And they said, sure. So, you know, they wrote it off as enrichment training. And so I came in and I worked with them, and they tested out great. So after that, I got on a quest to get my own otter, and eventually I sent out an email to all the zoos that had otter programs, and I said, I'm trying this project. I need a donated otter because I couldn't afford one because they want to charge you $15,000 for an otter. And I said, would you be interested in donating one? And sure enough, a zoo in Phoenix, Arizona wrote me back and said, yeah, I've got one. Come get it. And so I went out there and picked him up. That became Splash, and Splash is our operational otter right now. He's out working. He was just out working 2 days ago. Oh. And

0: he's out probably every week.
1: So
0: working. So.
1: Now, how do you pay an otter, Michael? Because obviously, you know, police get pensions. There are all kinds of, you know, they have a wage. Yeah. Well, I mean, is otter working for? I mean, what do otters eat?
0: Well, his favorite food is farm-raised raw salmon. That's his favorite food. He doesn't like wild salmon. That has to be farm-raised salmon. I don't know why it
1: bougie
0: is. He's very bougie
1: diva
0: about that, you know. He will thumb his nose up and just flick it away if it's not farm-raised salmon. So, but he will do pretty much anything for the salmon that he prefers. So that's, we use that as his motivator. And you know, with all wild animals, you know, it's all about hunger and getting fed. And so we just cut his food back when he was younger. When he was a baby, we just said, all right, if you're gonna eat here, you're gonna have to work for your food. And so he started learning to do, you know, the training and the tricks. I call them tricks, but they're not really tricks. I did the scent work. We set scent problems for him on land first, and then eventually started putting the scent in the water and have him located underwater. And then we did some obedience work with him. We have to teach him to work on a string line. Like, so when he's away from me, he's trained on line poles. You know, if I pull it once, it means go right. Twice means left. Three times, come back. And then he does hand signals and all that, the operational work and getting him to launch from a boat, launch from the shoreline, do his job in strange waters and then come back. And then that took more time than teaching him to do the scent work. The scent work was actually easy compared to the operational work.
1: Oh.
0: But he's coming along. He's over 2 years old now. He likes to, yesterday I had to, my grandkids were out of school, school ended on Wednesday, and so they were out of school yesterday. So Grandpa got stuck with them, and they spent most of the day playing with the otter. So he had a blast. And he went to bed tired, and the kids went to home tired.
1: Does he have a little uniform, or is he you know, as God
0: made
1: him?
0: He hates it. People said he needs to have a tack vest on. I can barely get him to keep his harness on when he's working. He hates those things. He does not like to be restricted. Do not restrict me with a harness. I'm all natural. Let me just swim. And actually, we do. We used, when we first started deploying him, we had him in a harness with a line on him, which we had to fight to get him in the harness, put him on the line. He would swim down, and then all of a sudden, he was down there for about 6 minutes, and we hadn't seen him. And we were like, what the hell? And I noticed that the line wasn't moving. It was kind of static. And I thought, uh-oh, did he find something and not come back? What's going on here? I couldn't move the line at all. Well, he got himself wrapped in a tree underwater.
1: Oh.
0: And the line was wrapped up and he was hung up. So I, you know, dove in down there and cut him loose. And then we said, okay, no more of that. So we deploy him what we call naked now. He just goes out and swims.
1: I think
0: finds that he comes back and then he tells me he's got something and then he takes you back to it. So he does a refind, but we call it refind. Oh. He's supposed to do a refind anyway, but sometimes he doesn't.
1: You know,
0: sometimes,
1: Michael,
0: he just grabs a bone and brings it back.
1: Right.
0: Just here.
1: Just look what I found.
0: Like, oh, thanks. Yeah. I was looking for that.
1: Yeah, you know, it's a shop on duty. You know, you're there to do a job. Don't mix business and pleasure. By the way, I'm speaking with Michael Hadsell, who's been training otters for search and rescue operations. And I have to ask, have any criminals been caught because of Splash's work?
0: I don't know if there's any prosecutions yet. He's recovered evidence. And the one case, the one everybody talks about, he found a brick underwater that was part of a 22-year-old case. In that particular case, both the victim, who was already dead, and the murderer had passed away about 2 years before we found the brick. So there's nobody to prosecute in that case. So that case kind of just, you know, didn't go anywhere. The other cases are still pending. I don't know how that'll work out. Mostly my job is the recovery. Our concern is that the person gets recovered and gets returned to their family. So that's our biggest concern. That's why we do this. But the prosecutions will go on. So most of the time, the remains that we're finding for him, and he's doing recovery work. I know people talk about being rescued by an otter, and I said, you don't want Splash to have to rescue you because it means you're no longer with us, you know. But usually he does recovery work. We started, the purpose of the otter program was to help with cold case work, and we had a saying in the business.

0: the Summit Forensic Diver that the investigation ends at the water's edge because water destroys everything and destroys DNA, and it destroys, you know, physical evidence too. And then remains go away, and then they sink down in the muck and we can't find them anymore. Unless they dredge the whole lake, and no one's going to spend the money to do that. So what the otter was designed to do is go down into the muck and show us where the evidence was so that we could excavate it that simply and get it out quickly. That's really what happened. That usually does recovery work. We started, the purpose of the otter program was to help with cold case work. And we had a saying in the business, I'm a forensic diver, that the investigation ends at the water's edge because water destroys everything.
1: Mm.
0: And destroys DNA, and it destroys, you know, physical evidence too. And then remains go away, and then they sink down in the muck, and we can't find them anymore. Unless they dredge the whole lake, and no one's going to spend the money to do that. So, what the otter was designed to

0: his job is to do. He's morphed into recent drownings. We've had a couple now where guys have fallen off their boats and the divers can't find him, so they call Splash in and he's gone in and found him. So he's kind of morphed into a second job. That wasn't really his intention. But, you know, his main purpose is cold case work. And especially with the advances in DNA now, we're up to 26 strands of DNA that they use for identification. And and we're having so much success with genetic genealogy and all that, that they can go back and work, put these cases back together. And because we're having success in water, where a lot of criminals prefer to dispose of their evidence and people, I call it the Dexter effect. They like to do that. Although Dexter was terrible, we would have caught Dexter him the first time.
1: Yeah, Splash would have got Dexter season
0: yeah,
1: one.
0: Yeah, we would have had him the first week, you know. Sorry, Dex.
1: No, it's fine.
0: but anyway.
1: Actually, Aunt Michael...
0: I watch Dexter. I said, don't watch Dexter. He doesn't do it right. You know, if you want to know how to do it, talk to me. I'll tell you how to do it.
1: Well, on that, in the 90s, Michael, as you know, we got... Look... A lot of sophisticated stuff like Dexter came later, but in the 90s, we were subjected to all these films that paired human cops up with dogs. You know, we had Turner and Hooch, K-9. Yeah. Have you been contacted about TV rights yet?
0: I did have a call from Disney. Someone at Disney called me about talking about the rights to this, and the National Geographic has contacted me, and there's a few others that have talked to me about it. And I'm like, you know, this program is still new. We're still figuring a lot of things out. I don't feel comfortable selling anything right now. So, I mean, I'm an honest guy. I mean, I want to sell. If I have a story, let's sell it, you know. But I don't really feel that Splash hasn't made enough of a story yet. So I want to. He's up to 9 recoveries that are confirmed, and then we'll have we got a 10th one that's out there that we hope will come up soon. Hopefully he's on his way, and I give it another year. We're already talking about adding another otter into our team to do it for deployment, because the call volume is so high that I can't keep up with it. I'm 67 years old, so it's wearing me down, and so I'm like, I need a younger person. So volunteers accepted. If somebody's looking to work with an otter, we're pushing to work.
1: No, so. Michael, we're gonna look if we can get a Hemsworth to work with an otter in your place. That is a franchise. That's gonna sell. That's gonna imagine the plush splashes. Oh boy,
0: yeah, it'd be a great story. Let's see what we call that TV show.

0: Volunteers accepted. If somebody's looking to work with an otter, yeah, so we're pushing to work.
1: No,
0: so.
1: Michael, we're going to look if we can get a Hemsworth to work with an otter in your place. That is a franchise. That's going to sell. That's going to imagine the plush splashes. Oh boy.
0: Yeah, it'd be a great story. Let's see what we call that TV show, Law and Otter. That would be a good one. That would be a great show right there. So we could do that.
1: Oh, that's really great. Yeah, the
0: I'm waiting. I really suspect that I'm going to turn on the TV one day. I'm going to watch one of these cop shows, and there's going to be a guy with an otter that comes in and helps them. You know, and I'm like, oh man, look at that. So I guess you know you made it when you influence society that way. But anyway, we've been doing otters quietly for 5 years.
1: Right.
0: No one even really. There were otters before Splash that we had worked with, but we had no one knew about this thing, and then all of a sudden it the news caught us out there working, and it was on the Orlando news that picked it up, and then all of a sudden I'm on TV, and then my phone's lighting up, and then everybody's calling me wanting to talk about Splash, and I'm just like, well, it's

0: trial. We weren't looking for press. We were just looking to solve cases. That was the whole point of the. For Splashy, the tool in a toolbox for us, you know. So, you know, it's like we work these cases, and all of a sudden we're like, yeah, it looks like it's down the muck. Oh, break out the otter. We got to go to work, you know. So it's time to.
1: Haven't we all
0: like,
1: just
0: go home, get the otter, bring it back, let's go to work. That's the way it is. But he's been a blast, and I have to say, even for my wife, who's not a big animal lover, but she puts up with my dogs. God bless her. She made a comment to me. She says, you know, one of these serial killers is going to get you. And she says, you know, I'm probably not going to keep the dogs because I can't keep them. But she says, but I'm keeping the otter. And I had to laugh. And I said, that's the hilarious thing I ever heard, because I'd never expect her to keep the otter, but she's keeping Splash. She's got a forever home here. So that's good news. So I don't worry too much if I don't make it back. But
1: Michael, this is the best thing. I have one very quick question for you before I let you go.
0: Sure.
1: Well, actually, the second question is, can you shake his hand for me? But the first question is, what are the dogs, what are your dogs who've been trained? What do they think of having an otter in their presence? Is an otter just a dog do they click?
0: He's just another dog to them. They don't care. I mean, they all hang out together. They train together. They become competitive. Splash does not like being left home now. So if I grab Nova and Dutch and we head to the van and we're going on a case, he gets very depressed when I'm gone because he doesn't like being left behind. And I don't like to take him out there because it's very hot in the car, so he has to just sit there and suffer, you know. So we're like, no, we don't want to take him with us if we don't need him. I actually have volunteer babysitters or otter sitters that I call them. I say, hey, Splash is home alone today. Can you go over and play with him for a couple hours? And they'll come over and entertain him for a little bit. So, and he loves company now. So he sees people at the door. He's like, are you here for me? Oh, good. Let's go play. You know, so he's very happy with that.
1: Michael, well, I'm very happy to have chatted with you. And I hope I can sign up for the Baby Otters Club at some point and pitch in.
0: If you're in Florida, come on by anytime.
1: Amazing. Michael, it's been an otter delight. Thank you for joining us and have a wonderful day.
0: You're welcome. You too. Take care.
1: Thanks, mate. Bye-bye. That's Michael Hadsell, president of the Peace River Canine Search and Rescue Association. My heart is so full right now. Now, we've been talking about crimes, specifically those solved by otters. But speaking of crimes, up next, you're going to hear my chat with actor Murray Bartlett, who stars in a new series about stalking, murder, and blackmail.

0: No, I'd like to.
1: Ryan HG.
0: I'd like to be able to get on the dark with my crypto.
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0: You would.
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5: Paul Verhoeven with you here on evenings, and it's great to be here. Now, I don't know how many of you have moustaches. I have one. It's a very big one, but I've been trying to figure out who has the greatest moustache on television. I think Splash would look good with a little moustache. Oh, I miss him already. Look, I would actually argue that the honour for best moustache could probably go to Murray Bartlett, who played this moustachioed hotel manager in The White Lotus. He's in a new series called Maximum Pleasure Guaranteed. And I talked with Murray about, well, about moustaches.
6: Hi, Paul.
5: Hi, Paul Verhoeven from ABC Radio. How are you doing, Murray?
6: I'm great. How are you doing?
5: Fantastic. It's lovely to... God, that moustache is looking just robust.
6: I mean, back at you, Paul.
5: Look, I didn't want this to be all about moustaches, but it appears to be heading down that route. Yours is a real corker. I have to ask, I mean, when did you first discover you could grow one?
6: I was having an existential crisis, as I used to do every 4 or 5 years, about like, oh my God, should I be an actor? Is it, you know, am I, you know, maybe I should just give up. This is never going to work. And I was in Egypt for a time, and this audition came up for the HBO show Looking, and I was in Egypt trying to fit in because I was, you know, a white guy. I obviously looked like a foreigner, and I was like, "Oh, grow a mustache." There was a lot of facial hair in Cairo, and I grew a mustache. And then this audition came up for Looking about these guys who were in San Francisco, and I was like, "This is kind of a cool reference to like old school San Francisco, that sort of mustachioed look." I was like, "I'll just leave it for the audition." And they loved it. I feel like maybe that's what got me the job in Looking. And so it just has been an asset ever since.
5: Yeah, you say that, but you're bereft of a moustache in this show. I mean, is it cheaper to hire you sans moustache?
6: Well, I do require an insurance policy for it when I have it. So I guess so, yeah.
5: Okay, great. All right. Well, look, in Maximum Pleasure Guaranteed, it's about a woman who thinks she sees a murder.

0: I'm a very curious person, so I might, watch a little longer than I should. But yeah, no, I don't want to get into that kind of trouble. That's why I'm an actor. I get to do all that stuff in make believe. I don't want to like dip into it in my real life.
1: Right, you have an outlet. Most people don't.
0: Yeah, that's right.
1: Okay. Well, I mean, you've talked pretty openly, and you mentioned before having existential crises, questioning career choices, asking yourself, is this what I should really be doing? Do you think it's the same impulse that people have that makes them chase these sort of dangerous leads? I mean, does acting require you to fuel yourself on possibilities rather than concrete realities? Like that casting director gave me a look. I'm absolutely sure of it. Is there any correlation there?
0: Interesting.
1: Is it?
0: Well, I don't know. I'm not sure what the answer is to that. I mean, I think that there is something about a curiosity and sort of being hooked on something and wanting to chase something. I think for me, acting is like a burning desire. Like I really, really want to do it. And it's not about like being hooked by something outside of myself. It feels like this kind of internal kind of gut response, and kind of like it's sort of built into my DNA that that's what I am fascinated by human behavior and the world and how we treat each other and all of that. And I want to explore that and like put it on stages or screens. I feel like it's kind of different. It's not so much the thrill. It's like it feels like something that is like about me. Oh, this now it's gonna sound like really wanky, but like it's like it's something that I just feel driven to do, and it just is. But it comes from the inside, I think.
1: Well, hot damn, I'm glad you feel driven to do it, Murray, because we're all our lives are much richer for it. It's just, look, would that I had another hour to talk to you, but I don't. I have to go. It's been lovely chatting. Congratulations, and hopefully we get to talk again soon.
0: Yeah, let's make that a date. This was a joy. Thank you.
1: Thanks, bud. See you soon.
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7: Evenings with Paul Verhoeven.
1: An enormous thank you to the iconic Murray Bartlett for chatting with me here on Evenings. What a dreamboat. Oh, and speaking of dreams, coming up very soon, we're going to be chatting with a doctor who is going to explain why vivid dreams can leave you so tired afterwards. Why do I wake up so tired after vivid dreams? We're going to try and answer that question for you. But I also just want to give another shout out to Michael Hadsell, who you heard before Murray. He trains otters to basically dive for evidence in crimes. What an absolute charmer. The next time I'm in that neck of the woods, I'm going to shake his little hand. But someone else has called in with another otter story. Cheryl, welcome to Evenings.
8: Oh, hi, Paul. Lovely to hear your voice again.
1: Oh, thank you very much. It's lovely to hear yours.
8: And I was on the Isle of Skye about 13 years ago, and there was an otter on its back, and it was breaking up oysters with stone on its tummy.
1: On its belly.
8: And it was at dawn because it was the other end of the, the time for us. It was just magnificent.
1: Oh, have you seen one since, or was that the last time you saw one?
8: No, it was the last time. It was magic.
1: Oh, it sounds like an oil painting. If you
8: it was.
1: Yeah. How do you feel about them being trained up to do, sort of forensics?
8: Fabulous. I think, that guy sounded fantastic.
1: Yeah, he was great. Hopefully we all get to meet Splash one day. But Cheryl, it's been lovely chatting with you, and I'm sure I'll talk to you again soon.
8: And love listening to you, Paul.
1: Oh, thanks, Cheryl. Have a good one.
8: Love your voice.
1: Oh, see you, bye. Wow. Otters. Is there anything they can't do? I just checked. There is not. So I'm going to play a song for you now. And after that, we're going to start talking about vivid dreams. If you're having one right now, wake up and listen to this. This is Spiller featuring Sophie Ellis-Bextor. This is Groove Jet, If This Ain't Love.

0: If this ain't love. 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Could be hunger, maybe. Maybe you need to eat. Or maybe you're dehydrated. 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
0: So do you ever have really, really vivid dreams? You know, you dream you're running in the 100 metres at the Atlanta Summer Olympics and you wake up and you're as tired as you would be if you'd actually run it, but you don't have the medals or fanfare to show for it. Well, it turns out vivid dreams making you tired is a thing. But why? Why do we wake up tired from vivid dreams? And will I ever achieve my goal of running in the Olympics? Our next guest can help with at least one of those questions. Dr. Linda Schachter is a Sleep Health Foundation board member, sleep and respiratory physician, and she joins us now. Linda, welcome to the show.
6: Thank you. Hi, Paul.
0: Hi. So I don't want to start too broad, but I've always wanted to ask this. What are dreams?
6: So dream sleep is a phase of sleep. So we go through different cycles and different stages of sleep.
0: Right.
6: And you actually need all the different stages of sleep to get a good night's sleep. Dream sleep is a part of that sleep where if you wake someone up, they will actually tell you that they're dreaming, but they can't actually move. So the idea of dream sleep, it's memory consolidation, it's restoration, it's all of those things that happen during dream sleep.
0: Okay. So obviously this is your field of expertise. You know,

0: you're very scientifically, you know, you've got a you're a doctor, Linda. So how do you feel about things like dream analysis and symbols? And do you divine meaning from your dreams, or to you, are they just sort of work?
1: So, well, we all dream, even if we don't remember our dreams. And so dream interpretation, I mean, most of our dreams are actually not very pleasant. They're quite violent. And if people remember their dreams, it's usually because they've woken up out of their dreams.
0: Oh, okay. So they sort of caught it in the act, so to speak.
1: Absolutely.
0: Right. Well, if you have questions about dreams and sleep, specifically, we're about to cover this, why we get so tired, why we feel so tired after having vivid dreams. And you can give us a call and chat with Dr. Linda Schachter and I. The number's 1-300-800-222, or you can text your dream questions into 0467-774-774-774. And look, as tempting as it might be to call up and tell us about a weird dream you had, please don't do that. Unless it's really weird, then it's fine. Now, Linda, why do some people remember dreams more vividly, more reliably than other people?
1: It's whether you wake up out of your dreams or not. So why people are actually tired from waking up out of their dreams or when they have a vivid dream is because they've woken up out of the dream sleep, which is not normally a state that we wake up out of. So if we wake up and you wake feeling refreshed, you've actually woken up out of quite light sleep. So, but if you wake out of dream sleep, it's a deeper stage of sleep and your sleep has been broken.
0: Oh, okay. So I look at full disclosure, I participated in a sleep clinic when I was at university because I was bored, but it was fascinating because we studied lucid dreaming, which is where you wake up in a dream and you're aware of being in a dream. Do people who wake up from lucid dreams, I mean, what are the physical effects of that? And can you dream too much, or am I reading too much into it?
1: So going back to your first question, so what are the effects of waking up out of dream sleep? So there can be a few different effects. So that we don't act out our dreams, we go into a form of paralysis. So it's why sometimes people get sleep paralysis, where they wake up and they can't move.
0: Oh.
1: And that's really a state that our bodies go into so that we don't act out our dreams. So when you wake up out of a dream sleep, you can actually have a few seconds or even a minute or two of being paralyzed, and that's called sleep paralysis, and then it normally settles. You can wake up with what's called sleep inertia, where you wake feeling quite groggy. You know when you wake up and you feel really groggy and almost hungover? So that's called sleep inertia, where you wake up, and that's because you've woken up out of a deep stage of sleep.
0: Right. Okay.
1: So that's another way that you can wake up out of dream sleep. Or you can wake up and feel not too bad, and that's as you're coming out of dream sleep because you may be going into a lighter stage of sleep.
0: Okay. In terms of the effect on the brain and the body and, you know, on fatigue, Linda, is there a difference between a nightmare and a dream, or are they both just, you know, are they both just different flavours of the same thing?
1: Well, like I said, most dreams aren't particularly very pleasant, but if you're having a nightmare or a very aggressive dream, sometimes people wake up and feel quite distressed by it and then have difficulty falling back to sleep. So, yes, there can be different emotions or different responses to dreaming itself, but most of us sleep through it and then go into the next stage of sleep, so we don't remember all of our dreams. So it is that waking up out of dream sleep, which is where you remember your dreams or nightmares.
0: Okay. Well, could hormones, you know, menopause, ADHD, things like PTSD or trauma, can they contribute to vivid dreams and, as a result, fatigue?
1: All of those conditions will affect sleep quality and will affect dreams. So if we talk about perimenopause, I mean, people's sleep, I mean, perimenopause and menopause do terrible things to our sleep.
0: Mm.
1: So if we start with that one, years and the lack of hormones will actually cause poorer sleep quality, increase the risk of sleep disorders. So there's a multitude of reasons in perimenopause and menopause why you might sleep poorly. If we're talking about ADHD, one of the common presentations with ADHD is extremely poor quality sleep, and we know that people

0: who have ADHD have what's called sleep fragmentation. So they spend too much of their night in light sleep and don't get enough deep sleep.
1: Mm.
0: PTSD also does that, and often people will have quite poor and very vivid dreams, but they do tend to wake up out of their dreams because they're quite distressing. So all of those conditions will cause poor sleep quality, and so that will result with fatigue during the day.
1: Okay. So at what point, Linda, should we be seeking medical, like a professional opinion, if our dreams are disrupting our sleep way too much? If we're waking up very tired after a litany of strange dreams, should we be going to see a doctor at any point?
0: Well, I suppose this is my specialty area, but I believe if you're getting enough sleep and you wake up tired, whether you have vivid dreams or not, so I think you should be seeing a doctor, because it's not normal to wake up tired after enough sleep. Now, most of us are a little bit sleep deprived. We're not getting enough sleep, and that might be devices or lifestyle or all of those sort of things. But if you're getting enough sleep and you wake tired, you should be talking to your doctor.
1: Okay. Okay. Well, look, thankfully, no strange texts have come in with weird dreams people have had. Although all the talk about adorable otters diving down and solving crimes is definitely going to start affecting my dreams in a good way, I think. Linda, I guess sweet dreams is how I would say goodbye to you. I mean, do you plan your dreams ahead of time? Can you sort of control them to the point where, you know, you can schedule in something fun, or you dream just like the rest of us?
0: I dream just like everybody else. And I must say, and occasionally I sleep poorly like everybody else. So I think realistically, but often what will happen, though, is something that's on your mind might become part of one of your dreams. Mm. So it is a little bit of our subconscious that does actually affect our dreams as well.
1: Mm.
0: Just one of your other questions, can you dream too much? There are actually conditions where people dream too much, and they're associated with tiredness and sleepiness as well. So, and that's one of those conditions is what's called a condition of hypersomnolence, or being too sleepy. And the most common one that people know is narcolepsy.
1: Ah.
0: So that's where people do dream too much, and they may actually have their dreams coming into wakefulness, which is really quite odd and quite distressing for them.
1: Right. Okay. Well, fingers crossed that doesn't happen to me tonight, but you never know. The night is young. Linda, it's been lovely chatting, and yeah, I'm going to say it. Sweet dreams.
0: Sweet dreams to you too.
1: Yeah, we made it happen. Dr. Linda Schachter there, Sleep Health Foundation board member and a sleep and respiratory physician. 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
1: Now, today's memorial for James Valentine over at Sydney Town Hall was, I mean, it was incredible. It was a heartfelt celebration of his life. It brought together family and friends and colleagues at the ABC and musicians, even listeners. Really incredible stuff. And people shared all these funny and emotional stories about James's warmth and humour and the genuine connection he had with his audiences. And there was live music throughout the service reflecting his love of jazz and storytelling, and the speakers touched on his openness about cancer and voluntary assisted dying. And listening to it today, it felt less like a formal farewell and more like a warm tribute to someone deeply loved.
7: We'll never get through it all if you keep that up. Now, good afternoon and welcome to the This Is What I Live With Annex here at the Sydney Town Hall, and this special celebration of the life of James Valentine. It's great to see so many fit Sydneysiders able to down the tool and leave it alone and cram into the Live With Annex for a special get-together of the Even Greater Sydney Planning Committee, known across the state by the acronym EGSPEC. Once we tapped into these high-quality planning issues, EGSPEC was flat out keeping up. There were so many stumpers and such variety. There was an issue of vibrancy in Pyrmont. The Berejiklian and Barilaro government had a bee in their bonnet about adding this soon-to-be flamboyant hotspot to the rail network, and they wanted it to go off. Of course, nothing says vibrancy more than a fish market, Channel 10 and 25.

0: 1,000 poker machines available 24/7. Co-chair Valentine could do a lot with very little. I'd walk in with a bunch of articles ripped from the newspapers, and the magic in his mind and tonsils would turn it into compelling radio. He could turn, well, he could fill 30 minutes with absolutely nothing, and on occasions did so. It's a rare skill, let me tell you. And I can tell you this for absolutely nothing. He will be missed. Thank you.
1: He was the only person, I think, from the media who was paying attention and curious about what we do on Australia Day, which can often be a contested day. And he wanted to know about what a Governor-General does on that day. And we spoke for a long, long time. And he actually published it as a long-form interview. And I'll never forget that discussion because we covered the things that only someone like James could cover because he was listening, always listening, and wanting us to be better and wanting us to celebrate the very best of what it means to be Australians. So you can imagine how absolutely honoured I was to receive a recommendation from the Australian Honours Council shortly before James's death, making him and appointing him a member of the Order of Australia, Mr. James Valentine, AM.
2: David Hobson is well known as one of Australia's finest opera singers. More importantly, he grew up with James Valentine.
3: He and I grew up together in the regional city of Ballarat, Victoria, which was founded on gold and good manners. It's a lovely, cultured city, which James had a healthy disrespect for, but in many ways it defined him. So James was the third child of Peter and Nina Valentine. Peter, his father, a lovely man, had a car dealership, Peter Valentine Motors. And this specialised in exotic Peugeots and Renaults and the like, which was pretty cool back in the 60s and 70s in Ballarat. And James never lost his love of those older European cars. His mother, Nina, was and still is a force of nature at 99 years of age and here today. And he structured his life to spend as much time as possible with them. So without further ado, please welcome James Valentine's daughter, the incredibly talented, lovely Miss Ruby Rose Valentine.
4: One of the most common things I get told about my dad is how little he wanted children. From what I've heard, for a long time, the idea of being a father was truly his worst nightmare. And then I came along, and he very quickly changed his mind about all of that. He did the biggest 180 possible and dedicated the next 28 years of his life to being the best dad anyone could ever imagine. He was standing in the kitchen with me, wearing plastic Winnie the Pooh aprons as we baked a box of Piglet cupcakes. He was watching Sleeping Beauty with me, going along with it when the movie ended, and I simply pushed the VHS tape back in and rewound it to the start to start again. He was there when I was 13, going to my first real concert. Five screaming teenage girls piled into his car, and he drove us out to Justin Bieber's first Australian tour. Silently enduring our tone-deaf singing the entire way out to Homebush in peak hour traffic. Thinking he could get a few hours to himself to read or work quietly, he took himself to the pub out there for a drink, only to discover that every other parent had had a similar idea. Unfortunately for Dad, it turned out to be an equally exciting night for the parents, who had all demanded every screen in the pub be turned on to a simultaneous double feature of the other two major events of the evening, the Rabbitohs versus Sharks game, and Kate and Will's royal wedding. I am only able to be the person I am today because he led the way, showing me how to live with compassion, empathy for others, and kindness at the forefront, to focus on my passions and never give up, how to host a good dinner party, how to find the whimsy in everything and the beauty in the everyday. Anything I do from this point onward is because he taught me strength and endurance, and that a life focused on joy is the best way forward. I'll miss him every day.

0: In the latest Gardening Australia magazine, you'll find gorgeous flowering natives, fragrant camellias, and tips on growing the best berries. 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
2: Hey friends, we have some really, really wonderful, and by wonderful I mean thoroughly strange and excellent content coming up in the next hour, the last hour of this installment, episode, periodical of Evenings. Anyway, who knows what it is. What it is wonderful. In the next hour, we're going to be finding out what happens when a choir is fused with whale song. Doesn't happen often, I'll be honest, but it has happened, and I'm very, very excited. We've got a wonderful guest who has combined the two for a very, very, very good cause. Also, I know that sometimes it's hard to figure out what to watch at the movies, so we're going to be chatting movies. We're going to get some recommendations, and I also want to get your recommendations for what you think everyone should watch, and we're going to be talking robot butlers with our tech expert. All that and more after the news.
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5: ABC News, good evening, I'm Noni Edwards. The Greens have voiced concerns over the integrity of the National Anti-Corruption Commission, which the federal government admits needs a reset. It follows this week's shock resignation of Commissioner Paul Brereton less than halfway through his term due to pressure over perceived conflicts of interest and linked to the Defence Force. Greens Senator for South Australia Barbara Pocock says a fresh start is needed for the commission.
6: I think the issues with the NAC that have shaken the confidence of the Parliament and the public are more about conflicts of interest, which the Commissioner has failed to really deal with appropriately, much more than they have been about not enough staff.
5: The federal government's legal action against chemical maker 3M is being seen as a warning for big companies who try to hide the harm caused by their products. The Commonwealth is suing 3M for $2 billion for allegedly covering up the results of its own testing, highlighting the adverse health and environmental impacts of PFAS chemicals found in firefighting foam. Known as forever chemicals because of how long they stay in the environment, PFAS has been linked with cancer. University of Sydney Associate Professor Nicholas Chartres is the scientific lead at the Centre to End Corporate Harm. He says the case is an important step by the government.
7: In the sense that it symbolises that if corporations and industries withhold information that demonstrates their products are harmful and that information comes to the surface, then the government's willing to hold them liable and take action.
5: A second man accused of murdering a woman whose body was found in a Perth hotel room has taken the witness stand in his trial. David Webber reports.
8: Chen Liu has admitted spending time with the sex worker in the Ascot hotel room, but said the payment was provided by his co-accused, Rui Hong Nir. Mr. Liu said Mr. Nir came into the room when he'd been sleeping and was crouching by the bathroom door. Mr. Liu said he went out of the room to wait in a car, and Mr. Nir didn't join him there until 20 minutes had passed. He said Mr. Nir handed him $1,600, telling him it was the money he paid for the woman. Mr. Liu told the court he was worried he'd get in trouble, and he wanted Mr. Near to return the money. The trial continues.
5: Concerns are growing about the prospects of an Iranian peace deal as Israel intensifies attacks on Lebanon as its campaign against Hezbollah, despite an ongoing ceasefire. More from Global Affairs editor Laura Tingle.
9: They're hitting Beirut, they're hitting the very ancient city of Tyre, Beaufort Castle, which is a UNESCO protected site. And clearly Benjamin Netanyahu wants to keep this war going. And I don't know whether Donald Trump will be able to stop him doing that. Israel says that it's coming under increasing drone attacks from within Lebanon, from Hezbollah, and it's only retaliating. But none of that is under Donald Trump's control. And Iran has always said that this has to be part of the deal.
5: Kenya's High Court has temporarily blocked a US plan to set up an Ebola quarantine facility in the country. The US says it chose Kenya for the 50-bed facility because of its proximity to the affected region. A civil society group and a peak Kenyan medical body both objected to the plan. The Secretary General of the Kenya Medical Practitioners Union, Davji Atella, spoke about why it opposes the facility.

0: is an injustice to the Kenyans that we are focused on creating a quarantine for the Americans, but there's no any arrangements that are made for Kenyans in itself if this particular outbreak occurs. If Ebola is too dangerous for the Americans, is it not too dangerous for the Kenyans when it comes to compare?
1: Back home, a remote desert glam rock band who rose to prominence after they scored the chance to support rock legends Kiss have released their debut album today. Sweet Home Mulgabore is the first full-length record from Mulgabore hard rock band who hail from Akaya, northeast of Alice Springs. Frontman Alvin Manfong says the 8-track album was recorded last year in Melbourne on a vintage 1974 mixing desk used by iconic Australian bands.
2: Mainly used by Angels and AC/DC and a couple of more bands, and then us. It's an honor to record in the same mixing desk that used by the rock legends.
1: And finally, a 14-year-old boy in America has won a national spelling bee, correctly spelling 32 obscure words in just a minute. Shrey Parikh from California beat 247 other contestants in Washington, taking home the annual Scripps National Spelling Bee Trophy. Event organisers say his winning word was bromocryptine, although he was tested with other difficult words such as Nakatosh and Reshiarius. And if you were wondering, bromocryptine is a derivative of ergot, which mimics the activity of dopamine.
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5: Yes, it's evenings here on ABC Radio. Paulie V with you. Paulie V. It's not going to happen. It's not going to take off. A listener said I should get a nickname, and Paulie V makes me sound like a low-level mob enforcer, so I'm going to skip right past that. I'm going to be with you all the way through until Nightlife, which is coming up in 1 hour. Well, almost an hour. So we've got almost an hour left together. What are we going to do with that time? I'll tell you. We're going to talk movies with Ihab Rashed because there is some excellent stuff out right now, and Erica Mealy is going to be here talking tech. And spoiler alert, we're going to talk about robot butlers. They're the accessory of the summer. It's actually winter, so that doesn't apply. And up after this track by Gary Numan, what do whale song and charity singles have in common? You're going to find out. Here's Cars.

0: It's Gary Newman with Cars, and this is Evenings on ABC Radio. Paul Verhoeven with you, and we're about to talk whales. And what are whales if not the cars of the sea? They're probably more buses, really, aren't they? Some sort of large freight carrier. That doesn't matter. That's stupid. Let's say you run a charity that helps whales. How do you raise money for them? What do you do? Do you do a car wash, a bake sale? Well, our next guest has done something truly remarkable. Rebecca Douglas is a photographer, a conservationist, and she's also president of the Board of Trustees for WhaleWise. Rebecca, hello. Welcome to Evenings.
1: Oh, hi, Paul. How are you?
0: I'm fantastic. Are you with a whale right now?
1: I wish I was. No, I'm sadly not. I'm in my office in the south of the UK at the moment.
0: Okay. Well, I was about to ask where you're working from, but your job would often take you to where the whales are, right?
1: Yeah, that's right. Yeah, there's travel involved. I'm lucky to be coastal here, but we aren't really on a kind of particularly whale prevalent route around the coast of East Kent, which is sort of just east of London.
0: Right. Okay. Yeah, I've been there. I didn't see a single whale. Not that that's evidence.
1: There you go. Yeah, well, you can verify too.
0: It's locked in. But listen, Rebecca, I would love to know what your job typically entails. What are you actually doing for the whales?
1: So I'm a visual storyteller and photographer, and I became involved with WhaleWise, helping them share a crowdfunder initially. They were looking to get another drone for the charity, and I just became completely obsessed with the work they do, gathering data to look at the scarring that you find on humpback whales. And we do that each humpback whale, as they take a dive and lift their fluke, has an individual pattern on that tail fluke.
0: Oh.
1: So we get to know the humpback whales. They have names colloquially in different parts of the world and attract globally on an incredible platform called Happy Whale. So the work that we do gathers all of this information to understand more about the whales that are passing in the waters in Iceland, where they come to feed, and just build more of a picture about what's happening to them. And we've so far sort of established that 25% of humpbacks around Iceland have scarring from entanglement from ghost fishing gear or ship strikes.
0: Okay, so let's say you mentioned the unique print they have under their tail flap.
1: Mm.
0: Did you say tail flap or did I mishear you?
1: Fluke.
0: Fluke.
1: Yeah.
0: It's made up a whole thing there. That's typical.
1: You can, yeah, that's it, yeah.
0: Yeah.
1: Just renamed tonight.
0: Yeah, well done. Great. Paul's a marine biologist now. But let's say you have a whale that you keep seeing over and over, and you know it's them because of the distinct markings.
1: Mm-hmm.
0: So do whales have, I don't want to say groupies, but I guess amongst the community and scientists, do people have favourites? Do these gather followings or is that not a thing?
1: Yeah, I mean, I think people affectionately connect with some whales they've seen in certain circumstances. The team of scientists that work for WhaleWise, I'm not a scientist either, and they are so versed in the whales that were around Iceland. And then we had a day where we were doing some research on a boat in October, and I was lucky enough to be there with them during that field season, and we witnessed 60 humpback whales in one day.
0: Oh.
1: And the team, almost as soon as the whales were taking a dive, lifting the fluke, knew who the whales were. But it can get quite exciting when you witness one that nobody recognises the pattern. This platform, Happy Whale, you can upload the photograph of the fluke and it then runs kind of a photo match on it. So you can have a kind of confidence interval of how unique it thinks it is. And so it's quite exciting when you find one that also hasn't been found. So, but there's whales that in Iceland that we have regularly that are kind of that come back to feed each sort of feeding season. And we know them by their flukes. So,
0: are the rare ones worth more points?
1: Yeah, it's very exciting. And actually, I managed to capture an image when I was with them in April of one that wasn't registered on Happy Whale. So, was in the position that I was able to name this humpback whale for the platform, which I called Wash after this charity single that we're working on at the moment.
0: Yes.
1: So it's very exciting. I've named a humpback whale. I mean, it's just when do you get to do that in life? It's absolutely wild.
0: That's amazing. Well, look, let's not bury the lead, Rebecca. You are a photographer, you're a conservationist, you're president of the Board of Trustees of WhaleWise, and you've got a charity single that's happened. Do you remember the first charity single that you heard?
1: Oh gosh, it's probably Band-Aid, the end-stage millennial that I am. Going back to the 80s.
0: Yes, I am also afflicted with that same condition. Yeah. But they typically seem to be, look, it's always for a good cause. A charity single is, as the name says, it's always to raise money for a cause. But how did you come across, how did you strike up the plan of coming up with a single to help whales?
1: It was one of those, you know, sometimes things happen and just serendipity has a hand. And I sing in a choir, we social singing choir in Margate for, nearly 10 years, since 2017. And Huey Gavin, our choir director, is an amazing composer. And he'd got a song he'd started to compose and asked the choir to submit words that evoked the sense of the ocean for them. So they were just singular words that he got from the choir members. And then he wove those into a lyric and wrote Wash Over Me and shared it with the choir and said, I'd love to make this an ocean theme term and launch this single on World Ocean Day and make some impact for the ocean. And so I was sort of like, do you have a charity in mind? And put forward WhaleWise as one to consider. And it was picked. And that's sort of how it came into being initially. And then more exciting layers have added on since.
0: Okay. Well, everyone, I'm going to play a snippet of the song now. So this is Evenings, and I don't often get to throw to, you know, choir and whale song that go together. But this is a snippet of the charity single.

0: That's really pretty. That would not be out of place at Coachella, honestly. One of the small backstages. Have you played it for any whales yet? And what do they think?
1: No, we haven't. I'm going to have to get the team. There's a research season that's active. I'm going to have to get them playing and getting a speaker into the water and see what the reaction is.
0: Oh, man. So talk to me about the actual song itself. I mean, how did you actually compose it, and how is the whale song involved?
1: So the whale song was a suggestion when the directors of the charity met with Huey, the composer, and they mentioned basically they'd been... had a hydrophone in this very remote, pristine fjord in northeast Iceland called Finnafjordur. There's a chance that a superport might be built with the melting sea ice across the Arctic. They're looking at new shipping routes potentially between Asia and Iceland and Europe. And so this is an earmarked area.
0: Right.
1: But nothing's known about what's happening within the ecosystem and how whales might be in the fjord and use it. So our first stage was to deploy this hydrophone, which is like a speaker in the water.
0: Wow.
1: And it was down for a whole year, so you have to then wait patiently. We don't get any data from it until we retrieve it. And so firstly, we have to think about, can we retrieve it? And we did. And then the moment where you put the memory card in and it had collected data. And really curiously, throughout the whole of winter, whale song was captured, which you only normally hear in breeding grounds. So it was incredible to pick that up in Iceland. So we knew whales were in this fjord. And so the team asked if Huey would like to include the whales as guest artists on the track. So...
0: It's so beautiful. Although what's funny is typically I know a lot of musos, Rebecca, and often they don't rock up on time. They're a little bit flaky, a little unreliable. They run late. I was going to ask whether the whales showed up reliably, but it seems like they over-delivered with the music.
1: Yeah. They recorded ahead of time before we even knew it was a thing that would come into being. And so they've been a dream to work with.
0: Do they get royalties?
1: I know, it's the royalties, the riders. I mean, you know, the impact work we can do to protect their environment is hopefully the outcome of this, to be able to advocate for them and continue this work, building the data and understanding who's there in the fjord. I was there in April with the team, and it was just amazing to witness the bubble net feeding. I don't know if you've ever heard of that before.
0: No,
1: I've not. They, you know, have you ever heard of Fibonacci spirals? So these sort of these spiral patterns that repeat in nature, and they're just a really particular mathematical structure.
0: Yeah, yeah. Dan Brown wrote like 19 books about them, right?
1: Yeah. So bizarrely, humpback whales blow bubbles in this shape from sort of below the surface, and then they start to emerge. So you see these perfect spirals. Often there's two or three entwined.
0: Wow.
1: And it's to trick fish to think that there's a net around them, and then they can lunge feed through them. And so we were witnessing this behaviour in that fjord, which we've not really seen anywhere else in Iceland. So there's a lot of curious behaviours we're witnessing as to why we don't know yet, which is why we want to continue to build this research and this data about them.
0: Incredible. You're listening to Evenings on ABC Radio. I'm Paul Verhoeven, and I'm speaking with Rebecca Douglas, and we're talking about whales because a charity single blending choir and whale song is out very soon. But I actually got a caller here who has a bit of a story about some whales. Brad, what is your whale story for us?
2: Mate, how are you, Paul?
0: I'm very well, Brad. How are you?
2: Good, good. Before I start, I must say that, yes, you have a wonderful moustache, but you will never beat Salvador Dali.
0: Well, his was very specific. Mine's more load-bearing. His is very ornate, you know?
2: Okay, fair enough. That sounds good. Yeah, whales. I live on the Sunshine Coast, and recently I heard, and it was tracked via that there's a website that records, it's a citizen science thing that records flukes and patterns on whales. They found that two whales had travelled between Brazil and the Sunshine Coast.
0: Oh,
1: wow.
2: That's thousands of kilometres.
0: So, yeah. Rebecca, do you have any idea why two whales would undertake this journey?
1: I mean, I'm not familiar with the migratory patterns in your hemisphere. It's more from North Atlantic I'm familiar with. And so they migrate for breeding and usually feed, I'm talking about North Atlantic, in a different area. So they predominantly feed around Iceland, for example, and then they will go to warmer waters, either the Azores or the Caribbean, where they breed. So it could be something like that has occurred, or if that's a complete anomaly and no one knows why they've almost hopped across to a different whale population across an ocean. I'm not sure. It's curious.
2: It's quite interesting because normally our whales travel between the tropics in far north Queensland, and they go down to Antarctica and they come back up, and they generally follow the Australian coast. But apparently these two whales had gone, just went AWOL and decided to go for a trip to Brazil.
0: Maybe it was schoolies. But the copy that was just sent to me says, travelling more than 14,000 kilometres across open ocean, crossing between breeding populations in eastern Australia and Brazil. Yeah. Okay.
1: Wow.
0: Yeah. So it's apparently the longest confirmed movements ever recorded for the species. Hey, Brad, thank you so much for calling in, mate. Really lovely chatting with you. And listen, Rebecca, it's been lovely chatting with you as well. When is the song released and where can people hear it?
1: So we are releasing on World Ocean Day, which is Monday the 8th of June. Mm-hmm. And people can buy the single online on whalewise.org/washover me. And we would be very grateful for the support on the single to support the humpback whales.
0: Magical. There are very few causes which are just no-brainers. But I love what I've heard of the song. It's been lovely chatting. And Rebecca, I hope the apps treat you well. I hope you get some high scores with some new whales very soon.
1: Yeah, that's lovely. Thanks so much, Paul.
0: See you, mate. That's Rebecca Douglas, photographer, conservationist, president of the Board of Trustees for WhaleWise, and the charity single which blends a choir and whale song, which we were talking about, will be released on June the 8th, which is also World Ocean Day. 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Up next, would you like to know what the must-see films are right now? Because we're talking about that right after this track by Susie Quattro.

0: Devil Gate Drive by Susie Quattro here on Evenings on ABC Radio. Paul Verhoeven with you, and coming up next, we're talking movies.
1: Bet you didn't know we're the world's biggest gamblers.
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1: I'm finding out why and if we really are the lucky country. 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
5: Evenings with Paul Verhoeven.
0: Now, there is so much going on screens, big and small, but who has time to keep track of it all? People who are the experts, obviously. And right now I'm joined by the film expert, Ihab Rashid. Ihab, welcome to Evenings, my friend. It's lovely to have you here.
6: Paul, very great. Great to be here. Mate, nice to talk to you. Hope you're having a good night.
0: I am having a fantastic night. And part of the reason I'm really enjoying myself is because the weather's been really inclement in many parts of the country. Do you think, do you feel guilty when you're watching films when it's sunny outside? And do you feel more comfortable when winter comes along and you're sort of forced to stay inside and sit in front of a screen?
6: Me personally, no, because I'm never happier than when I'm watching movies. So regardless of what the weather is outside, I'm watching them, yeah.
0: Okay, yes, that's the healthy response. Well, listen, if you're listening and you have something that you've seen lately that you think is a must-see, that's absolutely awesome, give us a call on 1-300-800-222. You can also text your recommendations through to 0437-774-774. Now, Ihab, I am a big horror fan. And right, there are a whole bunch doing the rounds right now. You've got a few for us, I understand.
6: Yeah, I've got a couple tonight. The first one we'll start off with is a film called Obsession. Now, I don't know if you've heard of this film.
0: I heard it was very low budget, very thrifty, and it's made a lot more money than they thought it would.
6: Correct.
0: I don't know anything else about the premise or anything.
6: Gotcha. So the reason I'm bringing it up, like, it's been out for a few weeks, and this is one of those rare movies where it is an indie movie and it did okay business, but the word of mouth of it was so great that it started expanding out to other territories. And it's one of those rare films where the box office has been going up instead of going down. So it's definitely one of the breakout hits of the year. And the basic premise is a man basically makes a wish that he wants to fall in love with his

childhood friend Nikki, and it's one of those things where be careful what you wish for, because not only does the wish come true, but it goes to extremes in this film. And that's one of the fun parts of this movie, is watching the relationship build from just the friendship that it was, and because of the spell, basically, or the wish that is put on, something's happening to Nikki as she's getting more obsessive, hence the title of the film. And what's so great about this movie is the performances. Indy, I believe her name is Indy. Indy Neverett. She plays Nikki Freeman. Mm. People might recognize her from Superman and Lois. She doesn't have a really big IMDb, but her performance is this is what she's become, basically like a breakout star. If you're online, if you go on and check out movie pages, she's kind of like the it horror girl right now. And her performance is wild and crazy. You might have seen some memes already of her kind of losing it in a restaurant. But the watching them go through every scenario and seeing it build and see be careful what you wish for unfolding, it's very well done. And what you're getting here is from the director, first-time director, and it's a bit of a theme, actually. The second film we'll talk about is a

0: But this, the filmmaker here, his name is Curry Barker, and he's known from YouTube shorts. And if you've never seen one called Milk and Cereal, I would recommend if you like kind of messed up horror. It's on YouTube if you ever want to see that. But he's got a real talent for dark humor and the execution of how he runs the camera. He's been compared to like Jordan Peele, Ari Aster, people who have seen films like Eddington or Hereditary. He's getting that kind of vibe, and which is great company to be with. And this movie, especially if you like horror, if you want to go and experience not just cheap jump scares, but genuine escalating jump scares as the narrative and the storyline continues to just lead up to a great crescendo at the end, it's a very satisfying horror movie, and it'll give you exactly what it promises in the trailer. I love this kind of movie. I'm so happy that it's done so well, which means we're probably going to get more kind of this in the cinemas, especially if people start going to the movies to watch it, because that's the best thing about horror is watching it with a group and being scared together.
1: So let's say I'm a coward, Ehab. I'm not saying I am, but let's say I scare easy. Now, obviously, now that horror is entering this real renaissance where it's thanks to studios like A24, it's feeling more like the must go to film events of the season. It's usually indie, it's usually interesting and unique. How gory is this film, and could somebody who's a bit squeamish handle this?
0: If you're squeamish, look, there are some very gory scenes. I'm not going to lie to you. It does, but the way the movie escalates to it, like it's never just done gratuitously just for the sake of it. It's done to service the story, and it's done in an for a young filmmaker, I believe he's only 24, the way he's handling of the camera and the execution of it, it doesn't feel cheap. And look, it is gory, I'm not gonna lie to you and say it's not, but it is enjoyable, and it's exactly the type of horror movie that fans of going to horror movies want to see. I can't recommend it enough. I was very surprised by how much I enjoyed it. I love horror in general, but I get kind of, I've seen a lot of it, you know, in my 40 some odd years, I've seen a lot of horror in my time. And when I get surprised by something that comes out of left field, I really kind of fall for it. And Obsession is one of those titles.
1: Excellent. You're listening to Evenings, and I'm speaking with Ehab Rashid, and we're talking film, and we've been talking about Obsession, which is a horror film directed, written, edited by a YouTuber, Curry Barker. And what I'm very curious about, Ehab, I'm not sure if you've got any hints on this, but how does someone go from making a YouTube short to making a feature film, let alone a successful one?
0: It's actually, I'm not going to say it's very common, but if you are good and you get a loyal fan base that people, you know, are loud online, you are going to get opportunities with studios. It happened to the Philippou brothers, Australia's Own, with Talk To Me. They started on YouTube videos and built a cult following, and now they've got two incredible films that have been released and have a slate of things in the works as well. And the same thing happened with Obsession. And the next film we're going to talk about also, Backrooms, is very similar to that. But you don't, if you're good, you will be noticed. And film studios will find you. A24 went out and found the director for Backrooms, and same thing with Obsession. So that's all you need. If you're good, you will be found.
1: Okay. Then I look forward to people finding my documentary about French cheeses, because it's good. I need someone to watch it and fund it. Now I love the fact that this is sort of becoming a bit of a thing. You mentioned the Philippou brothers, but also Obsession, which cost apparently very little to make. I'm going to play some of the audio from the trailer just to give people a bit of a taste.
2: I found something in the store.
3: Okay. What did you find?
2: The place. But you gotta understand, it's massive in there.
3: I'm not saying I don't believe you.
2: Okay, I'm gonna come back here with proof.
4: All right, you feel me?
5: Oh my God.
6: Pull me up!
1: Okay, I don't feel good after listening to that. That sounds profoundly upsetting. So tell us a bit about Obsession. You mentioned it's also made by a YouTuber, but what's the basic premise?
0: You mean Backrooms, right?
1: Sorry, yes, Backrooms, yes.
0: So it's a sci-fi film based on a viral internet series of videos directed by a gentleman named Kane Parsons, who had started doing it, I believe, when he was 17. Currently, right now, he's 20 years old, and this is his first feature film.

0: woman, A24, they saw it. Like we were saying, he got a huge following online. The fan base really got behind what he was doing with Backrooms, and A24 was paid attention and gave him, I believe it was a $10 million budget to do his first movie. And look, I saw this last week, sorry, earlier in the week, and I was insanely impressed by a 20-year-old's ability to make a movie like this. I couldn't believe what I was seeing, because it's not easy to make movies, especially ones that are this type of subject matter. Mm. And I'll get into what it is. The basic premise is Clark is a struggling architect. He's a furniture store owner, and he discovers that there's kind of like a hidden portal in the basement of his furniture store. And when he goes through this portal, it kind of looks like an open office space, you know, with the walls all look the same, yeah. Furniture all messed up in one spot. But you kind of realize quickly that he's not only is this portal seems to be all about him. So it's as if he's walking into his psyche. Now, the frustrating thing about this film, and look, there's good and there's bad for me personally. The good for it, the tone and the way it's set, it's very, the highest praise I can give it, it feels like very Stanley Kubrick. There's a lot of feeling of The Shining while you're watching this. And it's the way the camera's moving throughout these corridors and the performances from the actors, they're really committing to the notion. Now, it sets a great feel. It feels claustrophobic. It feels creepy. It's intriguing because you want to know what the hell's going on. Problem with for me, it doesn't really explain a lot to you. So if you're the type of moviegoer that wants everything wrapped up for you, this movie will not do that. If you've seen movies like Mulholland Drive, you know, with David Lynch, those kinds of movies where you're experiencing something on the screen, you don't quite know what it is, but you know that you want to know more.
1: Yeah, that's me.
0: Okay, so you might definitely enjoy this movie. I've had friends, like I was lukewarm on it. I enjoyed aspects of it, but felt unsatisfied. But I had friends that saw it and go, this is definitely their kind of ilk. They love this kind of way the movie makes them feel. And this is a kind of like a home run with that aspect of it, because, again, there have been also reports online that they don't think that he could have made a movie like this, because he's only 20 years old, it's his first time, but he's been coming out in interviews going, no, it's been me, I've did the whole thing, and even the actors have been coming out to support him. One in particular who stars in the film, Jay Duplass, who's made heaps of films, people recognize him when they see his face. He came out and he said, no, the kid was very prepared. The mythology of the story had all prepared in his head, and he was very prepared for what he wanted to do with the actors, sensitive of what they needed. And he was very impressed. And the film was produced by Australian James Wan as well. So he's kind of nurturing the voice of this filmmaker. And I just couldn't believe what I was seeing on the screen. It does not make a lot of sense, but I do realize that I was enjoying what I was seeing, even though the ending does leave you wanting more. And that all that means is it's probably going to be an extension of like a cinematic universe for this. Like if this does well, it's projected in the States, I believe, to open up to $40 or $50 million of a $10 million budget, which is insane for this type of movie, especially this with the subject matter being what it is. It is a psychological drama, and it's very heavy with the messaging of what they're trying to get across, but they let the audience figure it out for themselves. It doesn't hold your hand. It doesn't give you too much leeway. It gives you little snippets of clues, and you have to try to figure it out for yourself, and you interpret what's going on the screen, because everyone might have a different interpretation of what they're seeing. But the execution of the movie is just so well done for such a small budget. So that aspect of it, home run, and I recommend it if you like that kind of movie to go see this. Look, big screen is good because I love when people go to the movies, but this will work out wherever you are watching this for sure when it comes out.
1: Excellent. Well, if you are listening and you are now going to go off and see that film, return the favour. I'd love to hear from you. What have you seen lately that you think everyone else should be watching right now? Give us a call, 1-300-800-222, or you can text 0437-774-774.
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1: Yes, we're talking film with Ihab Rashid, but we've talked big screen. Ihab, let's talk small screen. I'm a big big geek who loves. I'm such a superhero guy, and you know, even as the outings get a little bit more middling, it's really nice to hear the sort of critical buzz around Spider-Man Noir. Now, for those of us who have no idea what any of those words mean, how would you pitch this show to people who are green to the franchise?
0: So it is a superhero show, like you mentioned, and how I would pitch it is, what if Spider-Man was a 1930s detective, basically? Right. So that's the premise of the story, and it is a superhero detective series, and it's based off the Marvel comics. It stars Nicolas Cage in a absolutely fantastic performance. Because this series was announced a while ago, and I heard that he was being cast as Ben Bradley, I believe the character. Ben Reilly as the aging detective. And I was thinking Nicolas Cage might be a little bit too old to believe that he's, you know, a swashbuckling superhero. But I was very pleasantly surprised by how well he pulls it off. And he is the anchor of this movie, of this series. It's actually the first time he's ever done a TV show. And believe it or not, he was actually thinking of semi-retirement before doing this, because he was thinking, everything I've done in movies. Like, anyone who knows Nicolas Cage's IMDb, his resume, will know that he's done all types of different films, and he's never done TV. So when they pitched this to him, he saw it as a challenge, because he didn't think that he'd be able to commit to doing an 8-episode run of something. He's never done something to that's taken him that much time to complete. But it's just done so well. This is a Prime Video release. Very unique in the fact that you can watch it in either black and white noir, you know, or you can watch it in full on color.
1: Yeah.
0: So it gives you the two options to do that, which is you don't actually get on any other show. And I would recommend, if you want the real feel of it, to watch it in the black and white. I watched it in black and white and then went back and watched 2-3 of the episodes that I really enjoyed again in color, just to see the feel. Mm. And they work in both, don't get me wrong. The color especially, really vibrant, the way they shot it. And it's one of the highlights of the series is the way it looks. It's set in 1930s Prohibition New York, and the dialogue and the way it looks is just world class. The way the photographer, the cinematographer, from what I read, he wanted to do it old school, so he only uses natural light. The three light setup only, and when they have to do it, you know, indoors, and it's just very well done. And it's got, you know, your favorite kind of Maltese Falcon night, you know, tropes. You've got like the femme fatale. You've got the big bad boss played by Brendan Gleeson, plays like an Irish stain. He's awesome in this.
1: Yeah.
0: And it just happened. It is a detective story that just so happens to have superheroes involved. And the superheroros, they don't. The main story is the detective story, like what's unfolding, and the superhero stuff that happens, it's in favor of just amplifying the story. So it always lends to it and doesn't rely on it. And it relies mostly on the acting and the writing and the banter. It's that classic 1930s whip smart banter that you get when you get these kinds of characters talking in that kind of old school talk, which I've always enjoyed. I love old school detective stories from that time period. And if this makes people go out and watch those kinds of movies again, or try to you know, search them out, like the Humphrey Bogart stuff, all that kind of the Big Sleep, those kinds of movies, you can tell easily that this is what was inspired by that, and easily one of Marvel's best shows in the past, probably for me, since the original Daredevil, the one that was on Netflix. I was a huge fan of that. And Marvel, for me, was kind of dwindling in the TV scene with the shows that they released since, but not this. This is an absolute home run all the way through to the 8 episodes, and I'm hoping that we've got plenty more of these in the future.
1: Excellent. Well, I'm going to go home and watch it, even though it's very late. Ehab, it's been lovely, lovely chatting with a fellow cinephile, and I hope to talk to you again soon.
0: That would be great. Thank you so much for your time. You have a great night and weekend, okay?
1: You too, mate. See you soon. That's Ehab Rashid talking film, and Ehab's recommendations were Obsession, which is a horror feature film, and then Backrooms, also a horror feature film, and the series Spider-Man Noir. Coming up next, we're going to be talking about, amongst other things, robot butlers.
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1: So, would you employ a robot butler? I'm just going to let that question hang in the air for a second. But there may be robot butlers in our future, and I'm curious as to whether any of you would have one in your employ or whether the prospect is just too frightening for you. You know, a bit of a scary Poppins situation. So would you like a robot butler? Give us a call, 1-300-800-222. You can text yes or no, or why are you asking me this, to 0437-774-774. And you know what? That's a good question. Why am I talking about robot butlers? Well, because it's time to talk tech with Erica Mealy. Erica, thank you for being here.
10: Hey, thanks for having me.
1: Now, you have had a lot of interactions recently with robots, most recently at the Mally Show. Am I reading this correctly?
10: Mulaney Show.
1: Oh, gosh, that is the typo of all typos. I didn't think...
10: It could have been mine, honestly, because I was literally sending the stories down to you from the back of our fleet car in the mud today.
1: Oh, wow.
10: To make sure that you got our stories. So,
1: So hang on, were you being chased by robots? Why are we driving so fast?
10: Well, so I come from the University of the Sunshine Coast, and so Mulaney's in a beautiful area just outside of the main part of the Sunshine Coast, mm-hmm. beautiful rolling hills, amazing produce, and they have their agricultural show on, started today, also running tomorrow for anyone who's in the Sunny Coast region. And so they said to us, we saw your robot sheepdog or robot dogs that herd sheep. This is really interesting. Like, what is going on? Can you come and show us? So with a couple of our students and one of my colleagues, we had two of our humanoid robots and two of our robo dogs. So they're little quadruped robots. And we had them out at the Mulaney Show in the mud today. And meeting different people, herding sheep, trying to stay very far out of the way of the bulls because no one wants a stampede with the bulls. Getting our sort of boots and our robo-dog legs dirty in the mud.
1: Okay. I feel like the lead has been buried well and truly here. You hang on. You have robot dogs?
10: Yes, we have a kennel at the University of the Sunshine Coast. That's my collective term for them. So I talk about it with Serene from time to time. But yeah, so we have 9 of them now. So one of them is a high-powered education model. So our technology students in their first year, we said to them, well, what could you do with this? And so we had designs that were for checking on wildlife after bushfires or search and rescue through cyclones or earthquakes and finding people sort of in debris or lost in bushland. We had dogs that could go and find fire ants. So these are all concepts. I should caveat that. These haven't been fully realized yet.
1: Yep.
10: But this is the kind of thing that we're hoping these robots can do in the long term. So we talk about dirty, dull, dangerous, and difficult. Any of those types of tasks are the ones we want to give to the robots, and then we'll keep the good stuff. We'll keep the thinking stuff. We'll hopefully keep the art, keep the humor, all of that stuff that makes us humans and is more fun. We'll do that stuff. And so, yeah, if we can look after our working dogs a bit better because we're not throwing them out in unknown terrain where they could hurt themselves. And we can, you know, if a robot dog hurts itself, well, we just bolt one leg off and we bolt the new one back on again and we're out again. Only the engineers cry about the robot dogs. It's not actually as sad to the rest of us.
1: Erica, that sounds so cold, what you just said. Oh, it's whack a new leg on. So what do flesh and blood dogs think of the robot dogs?
10: So we actually had an opportunity last year and we're getting to do it again this year. We went to Brisbane's equivalent of the, you know, the Royal Easter Show or anything like that. We call it the Ekka. And so we went out and had 4 nights there herding sheep with our 2 or 3 robot dogs. By the final night, we actually got to share the arena with some incredible working dogs from Jono's Ag Services who'd come up actually from South Australia. And so they had their beautiful 2 dogs, Kenzie and Kelly, and we had our 2 robo dogs out there. And it was the most beautiful thing to see because they worked together as a team of 4. So we're walking out there, and Jono and Michaela said to us, "You do realise there's a chance that our dogs are just going to rip yours apart." I'm like, "Well, it's not coming out of my pay, but I'm not in charge of this." But as it turned out, like, you could see Kelly, who's a beautiful Australian Kelpie, mm-hmm. sort of understood. So, "Oh, you're getting that sheep? Cool, I'll go this way."
1: Oh.
10: And it understood what was going on. That being said, we have met some domesticated dogs, more home pets out in the community. They tend to bark a lot. It's like you're dog shaped, but you're not dog smelling.
1: Yeah.
10: What's going on?
1: Yeah.
10: So they're a bit confused. But yeah, the working dogs, I think because they're so task oriented, they were like, "Hey, you're helping me. You're cool. If you go that way, I'll go this way." So it was really surprising. And it was also interesting to see that we could do different things. So they were really good at chasing down the runners, but we could use our dogs to split the sheep into multiple different groups. Sometimes they're a bit calmer with our robot dogs as well, because they're like, "Well, you're a funny looking dog, but you're not running too fast and you don't have a mouth to bite me. So, okay." Whereas Kenzie, beautiful border collie, was only about a year old, was like, "Sheep!" And she'd run across the arena and you could just see the sheep go, "Oh Lord," and just all split into different directions.
1: Right.
10: So she was fast, and she could get them back to the group. But yeah, we could actually harness the different sort of talents, for want of a better word. I don't know if we call robot talents, because we program them, but you know, we could build that kind of team together. So we're sort of at this early stage of what could we do?
1: Mm.
10: And we've even actually today, news hot off the press, colleagues of ours were actually in Townsville and they used a big agricultural drone to transport two of these robot dogs into the middle of the main arena.
1: Oh.
10: So the idea is that we could have, you know, a drone fly the dogs out into a remote paddock and then we can get down closer. We're not having to, you know, helicopter herd or helicopter look after any of our big ones. We could take the drones and dogs out and actually get like really good quality sensor data about what's happening with our flocks. So,
1: huh.
10: Who thought?
1: Yeah. Not me. I mean, the most sophisticated thing I have at my house is probably, it's probably not going to herd sheep unless something's gone very wrong. But something I would...
10: Don't let the Roomba escape.
1: No, those things have a real agenda, I'm pretty sure. Now, I wanted to talk to you, Erica, because we're talking tech, but I want to talk about robot butlers, because obviously, you know, herding sheep is one thing, making me a sandwich is another. What's happening with robot butlers, and are they getting better or worse?
10: So, look, the chances of us having one in our kitchen by Christmas are pretty slim still, which is, I know, like, but the really exciting thing is there is a company in the US that wanting to be a bit like, you know, Uber Eats or something, but it's like a butler on call. So you can like ring up and book the robot butler.
1: Oh.
10: Now, it's not fully automatic, so it can do the vacuuming a bit like a Roomba and it can clean something else as well. But then they use what we call teleoperation for the other one. So a human takes over wearing a VR headset.
1: I thought you were going to say a robot suit and a tuxedo. Just, "Hi, I'm a robot."
10: Well, I mean, I'm pretty sure a certain billionaire in the United States was accused of doing that with one of his demos. But we won't. That's a swear word on this show, I believe. We don't mention that person.
1: No, I saw the footage. It was basically, yeah, that was very funny. Being served drinks by someone going, "Don't tell anyone." Yeah, that's good stuff. That's great. That's great.
10: Yeah, it reminds you a lot of the stormtroopers from the original Star Wars. You're like, yeah, I feel like that's similar, yeah.
1: Yeah, a little short for a waiter. Okay, so tell me about these butlers.
10: So the butlers, they're similar to some of the other humanoid robots we have, except that rather than having the two legs, which of course causes all kinds of balance challenges,
1: yeah.
10: They're normally on a wheeled platform.
1: Oh.
10: And so they can get a bit higher or a bit lower.
1: Hang on, what's the housekeeper from the Jetsons? Isn't she on a... Are we just doing the Jetsons now?
10: Yeah, we're finally getting to the Jetsons.
1: Yes.
10: Yes, and didn't they have a robo dog as well?
1: Look, possibly, but they also had a flying car, so, you know, one step at a time.
10: Well, allegedly, we are definitely working on what we call EVTOL, electronic vertical liftoff and...
1: Oh.
10: something. But yeah, so there is actually some work happening. And at one point we were hoping maybe even have one available by the Olympics on our Moreton Bay site, but who will, I don't know. I think you'll have to have a very deep pocket to use one of those to get around at the Olympics in Queensland.
1: Yeah, I do not. But a robot butler seems like something that I would, I don't know, is it, how do you feel about the ethics of having a robot? And also, what are they wearing? These are not useful questions, Erica, but I'd love some answers.
10: Well, that's it. And there's actually a lot of companies working on this. And so for a long time, the only robot sort of development that people were hearing about was Boston Dynamics, which was the American one. Okay. And they're, you know, one of their robot dogs, upwards of $100,000. The ones that we're using, as one of the mid-range models, maybe $7,000 Australian.
1: Okay.
10: Big difference. So they're becoming much more consumer grade and much more able to be used. And there's a bit of a competition going between all these companies to see who can get it. So there is the latest one that we've got is Sealight, and they're actually installing the robot butlers into their employees' houses.
1: Oh, against their will?
10: Well, I don't know. Look, if I could progress towards having a robot that would fold my laundry and unstack my dishwasher so I didn't have to nag my teenagers, yep. That would be great.
1: Yep, yep.
10: But part of the problem with AI, we had so much data, so many words on the internet. We don't have that for robots. We don't have lots of videos of pouring a glass of water and all these kinds of things. So part of what they're doing by putting these robots in their employee homes is trying to get the data. Like, please, can we have this in your home so we can see what it looks like doing it in your house? And so, yeah, we're at that stage of, like, the robotics are almost there.
1: Yeah.
10: Like, navigating around them inside your house is still a bit of a question.
1: Yeah.
10: You know, what happens when you meet it in the hallway? Who steps out of the way? Because you don't want to do that I'm going left, you're going right dance with, you know, like a 100-kilo piece of metal in your hallway.
1: Yeah.
10: But we need that data to train them.
1: Well,
10: you know, and there's a big difference between a factory or a warehouse and the chaos of every different kitchen in Australia.
1: Yeah, look, I don't know how close we are to robot butlers, but I am awfully close to the news, so I'm going to have to run, but hopefully not like one of those robots that seems to fall over itself when it's trying to dance like Michael Jackson. Erica, it's been so great chatting with you, and I hope to talk to you again soon, okay?
10: Sounds great. Have a great night.
1: Thanks, mate. Talking Tech with Erica Mealy here on Evenings, and also it's almost time for Nightlife. Suzanne Hill, it is lovely to hear your voice. How are you?
11: Here we are, Paul, meeting again in a different permutation.
1: Yes, it just look,
11: just keeps happening.
1: Yeah. Hey, would you employ a robot butler or would that be ghoulish for you?
11: Oh, I mean, would I have the money to employ a robot butler? How much is it going to cost?
1: How about we give you a robot butler, you sell it immediately, then you just have lots of money.
11: That sounds like the ideal solution to me. No, okay. I would not hire a robotic butler. We're going to talk about nostalgia first up. Do you know that it was actually once considered a sickness or a form of mental illness to be nostalgic?
1: Well, then I'm very ill, Suzanne. Just terminal. Just so sick.
11: At one point, it was even called the Swiss illness because it was quite common among Swiss mercenaries. Oh. And the sound of alpine cowbells would make them feel a bit upset. And doctors were thinking, oh, my goodness, this could cause eardrum trauma, which is all very strange.
1: Wow.
11: And we're not going down that particular foxhole tonight, but we are going to talk about nostalgia. And I guess that we're asking, you know, what is it good for us? Or as a society, if we are nostalgic, is it not? And why is it that so many young people seem to be nostalgic for the tech-free 90s, even though they didn't live through the era? Can you actually be nostalgic for an era you didn't live through?
1: Interesting.
11: So we're going to talk about that first. And we've got Robert Forster, the co-founder of the Go-Betweens. He's going to be joining us a bit later to talk about his brand new novel, which is called Songwriters on the Run.
1: Amazing. Suzanne, it's always lovely chatting. I'm sure I'll talk to you again soon.
11: I think we can guarantee it.
1: Cannot wait. Suzanne Hill there, up next with Nightlife. Have a good one, my friends, and I'll see you all soon. Bye.

0: ABC News. Good evening. I'm Noni Edwards. The federal government is under pressure to improve the transparency of the National Anti-Corruption Commission. It's after the shock resignation of Commissioner Paul Brereton due to pressure over his ongoing links to the Defence Force and perceived conflicts of interest. Attorney General Michelle Rowland today conceded the NAC needs to have a reset. Greens Senator for South Australia Barbara Pocock says the commission needs to be much more open.
1: I think the Australian community want much more transparency around the way the NAC works and

0: public hearings are a very important part of that. So I'm hoping that reset will certainly go to seeing much more communication and much more openness of process.
1: Former Prime Minister Tony Abbott is expected to bring much-needed experience to the Liberal Party after being elected president. Mr Abbott ran unchallenged for the largely administrative position, and he's now vowing to help leader Angus Taylor to victory at the next election. Mark Kenny from the Australian Studies Centre at the Australian National University says Mr Abbott's expertise should not be underestimated.
2: There's a potential there for Abbott to have influence, but it won't necessarily be of the direct lever-pulling style that he might have had as Prime Minister. But we need to remember, Abbott has this enormous profile because he is a former highly successful, highly effective opposition leader, very abrasive and combative.
1: A recent study from Beyond Blue has found that almost half of those surveyed say financial pressure has the biggest impact on mental health. 43% say it has the biggest impact on their relationships. Beyond Blue clinical psychologist Dr. Luke Martin says worrying about money is a chronically stressful experience that affects different parts of life.
3: When you're stressed, you're more emotionally reactive. So conflict goes up, communication difficulties become more common. Also, people can withdraw and isolate, sometimes because they can't afford to be out doing the things they enjoy, other times because there can be a shame or an embarrassment about their financial situation that causes them to retreat.
1: If you or someone you know needs to talk, call Beyond Blue on 1300 224 636. A service for trauma and torture victims in regional New South Wales says there's been an increase in requests for support from the Yazidi community since the return of a number of Australian families linked to the Islamic State militant group. Members of the Australian Yazidi community who experienced a genocide at the hands of Islamic State forces in 2014 have raised concerns about the return of the cohort. More than a dozen of the IS-linked individuals arrived back in Australia earlier this month, and another 19 arrived this week. Alison Reid from Starts in Wagga Wagga says the Yazidi community has been re-traumatised.
4: We've seen an uptake in people wanting to access our specialised counselling services and our support groups. I think the sense of fear and concern in the community runs deep. They're concerned about safety.
1: Internationally, Ukraine's President Volodymyr Zelensky says his country will support Romania in whatever way is necessary after a Russian drone exploded on the roof of a Romanian apartment block. Two people were injured when the drone struck a 10-storey residential building in the southeastern city of Galați during an overnight attack on neighbouring Ukraine. Romania, NATO and the European Commission have all condemned the strike, and Romania has summoned the Russian ambassador. Mr Zelensky says Ukraine counts on the European Union's new sanctions against Russia to be truly strong and make Russia feel like its strikes mean significant losses for itself. Hundreds of citizen scientists are turning up at their favourite spots along the New South Wales coast this weekend to join in the state's first ever dolphin census. Volunteers are being encouraged to upload their photos to help researchers get a better snapshot of the behaviours and needs of those beloved ocean mammals. The census is being run by Dolphin Research Australia, and Chief Executive Dr. Liz Hawkins says she hopes the census will enable the community to help look after the dolphins.
5: We're hoping that everyone will collect information on how many dolphins that they see, what the dolphins are doing and where they are. And those three components are really valuable pieces of information for us to start getting a foundational knowledge of our dolphins.
1: To sport now, and Lionel Messi will play a sixth FIFA Soccer World Cup after he was named to captain Argentina at the 2026 tournament beginning next month. The 38-year-old forward led his country to a third World Cup triumph in Qatar with a penalty shootout victory over France 4 years ago. Messi holds the current record for the most World Cup matches by any player with 26 and will join Portugal forward Cristiano Ronaldo as the only male player to appear in the sixth event.
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7: Hello, nightlifers. Welcome to our Friday night program. Now, what's a time in your life or an era that you feel nostalgic about? For me, it's either the music and the hair and the general vibe of the 1980s or the couple of years I was running amok in London in the early noughties. Nostalgia, it's funny though, it's sometimes given a bad rap, isn't it? This idea that you're living in the past.

A lot of the new populist political movements sweeping the world could be seen to be nostalgic for a past that's long gone. But first up tonight, we're going to explore the benefits of nostalgia. But how exactly do we define it? Can you, in fact, be nostalgic for an era that you weren't around in? We will tackle all of that first up. Our resident demographer, Simon Kustermaha, will be here. We'll explore something that Simon's calling vampire economics. We'll also ask exactly what we mean when we talk about housing affordability. Next hour, the co-founder of the group The Go-Betweens, Robert Forster, will be joining us. He's written his first work of fiction. It's a novel called Songwriters on the Run. If you're a big fan of The Go-Betweens, you might know that that's the same name as a song he wrote many years ago. He's going to be with us and tell you all about it. Of course, we've got the Mighty Challenge coming up later in the evening too. So please do stick around here on Nightlife.

0: Well, from remembering driving your first car, buying your first album, to telling young people about a time before smartphones, from remembering the days when Tony Delroy hosted The Challenge, who doesn't enjoy taking a trip down memory lane? Now, here at Nightlife, and we would love to ask you about memories like this, we regularly take you back with our discussions of old movies and old TV and music. And whenever we do tap into that sense of nostalgia, we always know it's going to be a good chat. But that got us wondering, what is the appeal of our own past? Why does nostalgia have this effect on us? Dr. Clay Routledge is a social psychologist specialising in nostalgia. He has some of the answers. He's written a book called Past Forward. He's the vice president and chief operating at the Archbridge Institute. It's a nonpartisan think tank in the US. And he's joined us tonight on Nightlife. Hello, Clay. Welcome.
1: Hello, Suzanne. Thanks for having me.
0: Is there a time in your own life or perhaps US history that you feel a sense of nostalgia for?
1: Well, I'll be 50 this year, and so I'm a Gen Xer, and so a lot, not, you know, which is not uncharacteristic that we tend to be nostalgia for late teens, early adulthood. So I have a lot of nostalgia for the 1990s, some of the 80s, but, you know, especially the kind of alternative music scene, which I was into. So that's definitely my sweet spot.
0: Now, what exactly is nostalgia? Because it seems that the definition can actually be a little bit hard to land on.
1: So at its most abstract form, nostalgia is just a sentimental longing for the past. It tends to be a warm feeling, but also a somewhat bittersweet one. So to really feel nostalgic for something, you need to have that sense that you miss it. You don't need to feel nostalgic for things that you experience every day. We tend to feel nostalgic for things that we feel are missing. And so there's that bittersweet component. But then when we reflect on that, it makes us feel good. It makes us feel warm.
0: And so you've actually found that through studies, haven't you, that when people are nostalgic and thinking about these times, that it induces good feelings in them.
1: Yeah, in fact, you know, not only does it increase positive mood when people reflect nostalgically on the past, but it does a whole bunch of other things psychologically. It actually increases self-confidence. It makes us feel more connected to others. It makes us feel a sense of our humanity, you know, puts us in touch with what it feels like to be, you know, that we think to feel distinctly human. And it's also very motivational. When people engage in nostalgia, they're subsequently more creative, they're more open-minded, and they're just more motivated to pursue their goals. And, you know, most centrally, I would say, is nostalgia really boosts this sense of life as meaningful, because it makes us feel connected to the different experiences we've accumulated over our lives that make life feel like it's worth living.
0: Now, bizarrely, nostalgia was once considered a form of sickness. What can you tell us about that?
1: Yeah, for sure. So in 1688, the term nostalgia was coined by a Swiss physician who was really looking at mercenaries that had come down from the Alps to fight wars in Europe, and they were experiencing all these negative effects, not, you know, associated with fighting wars and longing for home. And they were singing old songs and sharing old stories, and so he thought that was making them miserable. It didn't dawn on him that perhaps maybe they were doing those things to comfort themselves because they were fighting wars far from home. But that's how this concept of nostalgia as a disease began. Like, it was a disease associated with a longing for home, believed to be confined to Swiss mercenaries originally. And then, of course, they figured out all Europeans could get it, and then eventually Americans could get it. And well up until World War I, there were diagnoses of nostalgia as either a brain disease or some kind of psychological disease.
0: Isn't it amazing to think that it was viewed that way? That really tossed my head in, I have to say. But even these days, Clay, it still gets a kind of bad reputation, doesn't it? Why do you think it does?
1: Yeah, for sure. So thankfully, we don't see it as a brain disease anymore. We kind of gave up on that idea in the 20th century. But even still, like, well up into, I would say, like, the 80s, 90s or so, like, nostalgia was by professionals kind of considered like a form of homesickness. It was really almost a pathetic feeling, like, you know, you're living in the past. And then what happened is marketing researchers and consumer psychologists started to really focus on the fact that people like to spend money on things that remind them of the past, and it actually makes them happy. And then you started to see the turn from, well, nostalgia isn't necessarily this like sad, pathetic mental state. It's something that people enjoy experiencing, but even still, it was kind of seen as escapist. Up until today, there are a lot of critics of nostalgia that will acknowledge, well, yeah, nostalgia is fun. People enjoy it, but it's not productive. It's not healthy. It's focusing on the past instead of the present. And so, yeah, I would say even today, there's this common perception that nostalgia, even if it isn't necessarily bad for us, it's not good for us either, which, of course, the science says is not correct either.
0: All right, well, tell us about that science. I mean, you said it's sometimes criticized for not being productive. Can it be productive?
1: Yeah, so it turns out the way nostalgia works is typically when you're going through something in life that's uncertain or difficult or you're dissatisfied, which humans often are, that's kind of the story of progress. We're never satisfied. We always want things to be better. When we're having these experiences and we're looking forward and the future's uncertain, we need inspiration. We need motivation. We need help with figuring out what direction in life to take. We need help finding confidence. We need help finding like a sense of purpose. And so we can't look forward. The future hasn't happened yet. We can look forward with goals and ambitions, but we can't look forward for experiences that will be helpful. So we naturally turn backwards. And when we turn backwards, over our lives, we've collected all sorts of memories that we can find useful. And they're either these are the memories we find most meaningful and fulfilling, or they're even just life lessons. Sometimes these are difficult memories, and we've had time to make sense of them, to draw the lessons from them and wisdom from them. And so nostalgia allows us, by sentimentally feeling this connection to the past, nostalgia allows us to pull from those memories for comfort, but also for guidance and inspiration. So when you're going up against something that you need some motivation for, you can pull on these memories to say, you know what, like, yeah, maybe I feel lonely right now. I moved to a new city. But in the past, I've had these fulfilling relationships with people. I can do this. I can meet people. Or maybe in the past, or maybe in my new job, I have to learn something new and I'm not sure if I'm up to the task. Well, in the past, I've had to do new things and I've had to have accomplishments. And so I can do it again. And so nostalgia gives us that motivational resource.
0: I've got Dr. Clay Routledge with me. He's a social psychologist who studies nostalgia. He's the VP of Research and Director of the Archbridge Institute, which is a think tank in the US. Now, there is something else called declinism, and I'm sure there's a lot of confusion about these terms. And I mean, I think the populist movements that are growing around the world at the moment, I mean, you see it with the Make America Great Again campaign, you know, the again tells you that the movement is trying to hark back to a previous day. And you might think that it is imbued with a sense of nostalgia. But explain declinism to us and then where these kinds of political movements that hark back to the past sit.
1: Yeah, I'm glad you asked that because that's a really important and kind of, convoluted distinction. So nostalgia is this warm feeling we have towards the past. It's not necessarily a statement about the present, except what I'd previously said, which is we tend to feel nostalgic when we're dissatisfied in some way in the present. Declinism, on the other hand, is the idea that things are just getting worse and the past was better. So it has this bit more of like a zero-sum thinking, like it's the past versus the present. One has to be better than the other. And of course, in politics, you often see this blending of declinism with nostalgic language because they're trying to say, "Hey, elect me, pick me. I'm going to fix all of our problems because things are just going downhill. And the way I'm going to do it is I'm going to show you a time in the past where things were better." And so that kind of zero sum thinking. And so you're right; it's very common, and people often mix it. But you can an easy way for people to distinguish this is to think, to really listen to what people are saying. Are they saying things are getting worse and that life was better in the past? That sounds more like declinism. Are they just saying, hey, there's aspects of the past that we can learn from that are useful, that are inspiring, that can unite and connect us? That's more nostalgia.
0: And I mean, nostalgia is a way of bringing people together. I mean, here's an example. You know, I love the 80s. A couple of years ago for my 50th birthday, I had an 80s night. We played 80s music all night. Everybody absolutely loved it, had an amazing time. But that's what it's about, you know, remembering the music that always connects people, or talking with people about what you remember from those days. It's always a way to bring people together.
1: Yeah, that's right. In fact, you know, that's one of the biggest findings we have in, you know, over 25 years of nostalgia research now, is nostalgia really brings the social self online. People often think of nostalgia as the self-reflective exercise where you're sitting by yourself and thinking about the past. But in reality, even if it starts that way, it's pretty quick that you start talking to people because you have a memory that makes you feel warm, and that motivates you to want to share that with other people. And this works in so many different ways. It works within existing relationships, like you want to catch up with an old friend or reach out to a family member. It exists in helping you see other people's perspectives. So if people share nostalgic memories and they have different cultural backgrounds, or they've had different life experiences, nostalgic memories tend to be very universal. And so when they're sharing their memories with you, you realize, like, oh, we're all humans. Like, there's a common thread that we all share and what makes life meaningful. It also just makes people more generous and more pro-social. People want to volunteer more. They want to give more after experiencing nostalgia, because it really brings online that sense of humanity.
0: Now, there's this new phenomenon with young people, particularly Gen Z, experiencing high levels of nostalgia for eras in which they were not around. Well, what's going on there? And can you, in fact, be nostalgic for an era in which you weren't around?
1: Yeah, this is really cool. And this is the biggest focus of my work right now, because for the last 25 years or so, I've been really focused on personal nostalgia, which is your own personal autobiographical memories and how you use them throughout life. But a few years ago, we started to discover that, as you noted, young people are expressing a nostalgia for a time before they were alive. And we did a national survey on this in the U.S., and we found the vast majority of young adults say that they are nostalgic for eras that predate them. And so we call this historical nostalgia. And then what we started to figure out when we were looking into this is just like personal nostalgia is a way for us to use the past to help us deal with our challenges today and plan for the future, when people feel like their own life experiences aren't enough to address the challenges of today, it turns out that they can borrow from other people's life experiences, or, you know, what we might call a collective bank of memories that we can share intergenerationally through media, through culture, through traditions, through storytelling, through the products we consume. And this is what's going on with young people. They're looking further back in time. Really, they're really interested in the 90s, the time right before the internet really took off and took over. And they're looking back to that time sentimentally, and they're saying, hey, there's something from that time that might be useful to help us deal with our anxieties and stresses about always online life. And then they're talking to, you know, they're talking to older generations, they're consuming products, they're watching old TV and movie shows, they're trying to recreate old traditions and habits. Like in the U.S., you're starting to see a lot of young people go back to shopping malls, which we thought were dead, or bookstores, which we thought had been killed by Amazon. And board games, which we thought had been killed by video games.
0: And buying vinyl,
1: buying cassette. You know, people are buying cassette tapes. I thought that was long gone. Yeah, in the U.S., they're, you know, new bands, young bands are releasing albums on cassettes. And so you're seeing this sense of nostalgia. And it turns out that, and there's research supporting this now, it turns out that when someone shares a nostalgic experience with you that's not your own, or you read about it, or you consume a story in some way that's someone else's nostalgia, it's contagious. It actually makes you feel more nostalgic. So we're really starting to discover that nostalgia is a lot more communal, a lot more social than we thought it was before.
0: And another interesting aspect of that, I mean, a lot of what we're talking about is about technology. And I've read about groups in the US, look, it's probably happening here too, of young people literally turning their back on smartphones and trying to find ways to lead a disconnected life. So again, that's about learning from the generations that have gone before.
1: Yeah. And, you know, this is something that is the way young people are doing it right now is about their specific challenges, because they're really focused on being too online and a response to that. And so they're looking to a particular time. But, you know, I think we've always done this. You know, I remember when the kind of environmental or green movement really took off in the US, and it wasn't people saying they wanted to give up on modern advances, but there was this sense that maybe our urban life is too concrete, it's too sterile, and we need more green spaces, we need more natural beauty. And so even in urban design and that kind of thinking, there was this longing for a past that was more beautiful, perhaps aesthetically, that felt like the air was cleaner. And it's not that people wanted to live in that past, it's that they wanted to borrow ideas from it in their new design. So if you look at creators, if you look at entrepreneurs, if you look at people who are designers, a lot of times they're using historical nostalgia as a way to make improvements on innovative technologies and planning.
0: Now, is there a time frame on nostalgia? Can you be nostalgic for something that happened relatively recently?
1: Yeah, so that's a great question. Yes, you can. You tend to be more nostalgic the further back in time something is, but it's not just a there's not like a hard you know like a hard deadline, like something has to be 5 years old. But it's subjective too. So when time feels like it's moving really fast, when society feels like it's changing really fast, 2 years ago can seem like a long time ago. And so, yeah, that definitely happens where people are starting to feel nostalgic for, you know, a decade ago or 5 years ago, just because it feels like society's really changing.
0: Now, a few people, this from George, nostalgia can be a mix and match, a compromise of old and new. For example, I watched Neil Armstrong walk on the moon 57 years ago on a black and white TV manufactured in Australia. I'm retro modeling the old TV by installing a new flat screen. Yes, George has sent me a picture. He's got his old telly from the 1950s and he's put a new telly inside of it. Very nice.
1: That's great. And that's totally true. And that's actually the typical way that nostalgia works. People don't want things the way they were because we've made improvements. But they want an element of nostalgia. They want to feel that connection to the past.
0: Yeah. So, where are you going with your nostalgia studies next, Claire? Do you have more questions about it that you want to ask?
1: Yeah, now that we've really started to learn that people can experience nostalgia and get the benefits of nostalgia from memories or culture or traditions that, you know, are from before their time, that's really expanded how we think nostalgia might work into this more communal resource that we can share. And I, you know, here's another example, real quick. It turns out that people can have this more like forward-looking nostalgia. So somebody might say, you know, and this is a story that in my book Pass Forward I tell, where there was somebody who feels really is really really loves Christmas, and I remember talking to him and saying, "Oh, you must have some great nostalgic memories."

0: is really, really loves Christmas. And I remember talking to him and saying, "Oh, you must have some great nostalgic memories about Christmas." He said, "No, my Christmases were horrible. I had a really dysfunctional family. My childhood was not good when it came to holidays." But he knew they should be. And he knew that his friends had good Christmases. And so he was using nostalgia in this very creative way to say, when I start my own family, when I move forward, I am going to build the Christmas memories the way they should be. So he wasn't borrowing from a past that predated him. He was borrowing from people's and cultural memories of his time that he didn't personally experience. And so I've become really fascinated with this idea of how we can share nostalgia, not just across time, but across space. And within a culture, and that can be a way to really bring people together, to inspire people, and to pull from memories that can really elevate us and help us build the types of memories going forward that we want to have.
1: Thank you so much for being here on Nightlife to talk to us about nostalgia tonight.
0: Thank you.
1: That's Dr. Clay Routledge, who's a social psychologist. He studies nostalgia. He's the vice president of research and director of the Archbridge Institute, which is a think tank based in the US. This one should bring back the nostalgia.

0: 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We will be joined by our friends who've been listening to the NRL in just a moment. And then Simon Kustomaha will join us, our demographer. We're going to talk vampire economics.
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0: Good evening. Welcome to those of you who've been following the NRL on ABC Radio tonight on this Friday night. We've got our resident demographer, Simon Kustomaha, about to join us. We're going to talk vampire economics and also try to get a hold on just what we mean when we talk about housing affordability and how to improve it. Next hour, our writer tonight, well, you probably know him better as a musician, Robert Forster, the co-founder of the Go-Betweens. He's written a book of fiction. It's called Songwriters on the Run. If you know much of Robert's back catalogue, you'll know he wrote a song of that name many years ago. And now he's written a book to flesh out the, I think, two verses that went with the song. He's going to talk to us about that next hour. We will have the mighty challenge. And after we've talked with Robert, actually, but towards the end of the show, something I want to ask you. If you could be in any band, what would that band be? What would you be playing? Would you be performing at a particularly famous gig? What song would you most like to sing on stage with the band? So we'll do that a bit later in the show, but you can start thinking about that now too. Right, as I said, this is Nightlife. Our resident demographer, Simon Kustomaha from the Demographics Group, is back with us tonight, and he's brought some vampires with him, or at least a concept he's calling vampire economics. Hello, Simon.
3: Hi, how are you doing?
0: Very well. It's perfect late at night. Let's talk vampires. Why have you been thinking about vampires and what do they have to do with the economy?
3: Yeah, well, I did watch Interview with a Vampire, the TV show based on Anne Rice's novel. There was a 1990s movies with, I think, I don't even know who was in there, Brad Pitt and probably someone else, who knows?
0: Our listeners will immediately tell us, I'm sure.
3: Exactly. Who am I forgetting? But the idea is, I watch a TV show about vampires and immediately I have to think of writing a column about it because I realize that vampires are usually rich and they are usually filthy rich. And then you go, makes perfect sense that vampires are rich because they are immortal. And even if you are a kind of a not so sophisticated vampire investor, if you have a long enough runway, after a century, you should be wealthy. Compounding your humble vampire investments, they should make you very, very rich, very, very quickly. And of course, in many movies, those vampires also have a very strict moral code that they follow, so that you're not allowed to create many vampires. Vampires remain very, very scarce. There's just a handful of them, and they have rules how many other vampires they're allowed to make. So it's a small elite group group of people with this very long investment horizon. You and I, we make investments. They compound a bit, but eventually we need to draw down on them because we stop working. We draw down on our resources, and then we die, and our riches are null and void. You don't have that when you are immortal. And say, well, what can we learn from vampires was really my idea. First and foremost is they have great financial skills in this long-term thinking. That's probably what you want in investing, is this really nice long-term horizon. You do not want to invest like a zombie who has no impulse control and strategic foresight. Zombies are the ones who buy NFTs and so forth. So you don't want that. You want the cool, methodical vampire strategy.
0: And the vampires aren't going to be spooked by problems on the share market, right?
3: No, exactly, because they know markets go up and down. They're not spooked by a quick up and down, by a quick fall or anything like this. Also, of course, vampires probably have really good tax structures, accountants who help them out, because it might be a bit difficult, you know, if you're still look like you're 32, but you've been around since the Napoleonic Wars, it might rise suspicions with Combank. So you must have alternative routes of investments, which again might be tax advantageous as well. So I think that's pretty good when you are a vampire. But then you go, well, who else is investing like vampires? Who else has this incredible long-term horizon

Mary Hopkin, and Those Were the Days. You're on Nightlife on

0: And I guess pretty much any family office, any kind of rich family thinks this way because you think in generations. You know that it is very important in order to create intergenerational wealth to keep as many assets as humanly possible in the belongings of the family. You never ever sell the family farm. You never ever sell land. You keep on to it. And so you accumulate land and wealth over a long enough runway. That's vampire strategies towards wealth. And it tends to work rather well. If you imagine you had held a piece of land in Sydney for two centuries, like that would be incredible. My logic then follows, if we should follow the vampire logic as individual investors and we accrue more and more wealth this way, is there the case to be made for vampire hunters? In vampire movies, who are actually the good guys? It's usually not the vampires. And then I figured,
1: Well, so let's just pause there for a moment, because you would argue then, what, if you're kind of old money wealthy, very wealthy families that are creating and protecting this intergenerational wealth, do you think it's good to have vampires in our economy?
0: It's good to be a vampire. It's good to think like a vampire. As a family from old money, you've done a lot of things right, because you held on to your wealth. This is exactly what you would want to do. This is exactly what your financial advisor or advisors would help you with. So it's a very, very attractive financial strategy. And I can only encourage each and every individual to think and act this way, because it is so beneficial. It is so very, very powerful. And we do this sometimes with the bank of mom and dad, for example. Then you keep money within the family unit, and you allow the younger generation to accrue more wealth in the family by, minimizing the mortgage in size, by getting a bit of a, hand-me-down from mom and dad. That then allows this younger generation to accrue wealth quicker, much quicker. And so that's very helpful. But of course, once the vampires overdo it a bit, and in all vampire movies, there is quite often, not in all, quite often there is some vampire who goes a bit overboard and who creates too many new vampires. And this guy always gets reined in by the others, because then the system isn't as attractive anymore.
1: Yeah. And but Simon, if you know, most of us aren't vampires, even if it would be great if we could employ some vampire economic thinking. But what are they doing, though, for our overall economy? If you were the government, would you be looking around and saying, I don't like these vampires, maybe I'll come and take some of this wealth that they've sitting on?
0: As a system, you would say we probably want vampire hunters. A society can function if there are a couple of vampires, but if the vampires become too rich, if they're too plentiful, you do need to employ vampire hunters. And this would, in our case, simply be the government that tries to tax the accrued wealth of the vampires to ensure that this wealth gets distributed a bit more equitably. I'm not suggesting silver bullets or wooden stakes into hearts. That's a bit too harsh. But the idea is fitting in quite nicely with what all the young economists are writing about. The idea that you want to tax wealth rather than work. So you minimize income taxes so that the poor villagers who are slaving away on the fields owned by the vampires, that they actually retain a larger share of their income. And that you tax wealth instead.
1: Simon Kustamaha, who is co-founder of the Demographics Group and joins us regularly on Nightlife, is here. If you've got a question or a comment, 1-300-800-222 or the SMS 0467-922-702. So would you say, Simon, that vampires are too plentiful in our economy at the moment?
0: I would argue exactly that. I would say that we've seen, if you ask the average Australian to picture the Australian society, most people still picture a beautiful bell curve. We have a couple of rich people, a couple of poor people, but overall we are this egalitarian middle-class wonderland. The reality is that we are much more resembling the letter U in our wealth distribution, with a small and shrinking middle class. And you have relatively large low-income earners and even more high-income earners. And in that environment, with the rising cost of

0: livings, we always have a roughly a third of society that is absolutely bled dry by the system, to stick with the vampire metaphor here.
1: So, Simon, we're going to switch now to talking about housing affordability. The ability to buy a house, as we know, is increasingly out of reach for many Australians. There are the skyrocketing prices. And this is some of what the government is saying that it's wanting to do with the changes that it's making in its latest budget. How should we define what makes a house affordable?
0: That's a big question, because it's so easy as a politician to always say, yeah, we want housing to be affordable, but it's so incredibly vague. Or they say they want to increase home ownership. I guess that's measurable quite easily. But when we say affordable housing, usually the most common measure is a price to income ratio, where we say the median house costs that many times the median income. And if it's over 5 or 6 times the median income, housing is unaffordable. In Sydney, it's about 14 times the median income. So it's way more than severely unaffordable. But that has a couple of problems, because the price to income ratio, if you have a lot of if you have a massive down payment ready, if you have a big inheritance, then the house price might be very high in comparison to your income, but you can still easily afford the house. Or let's say you find yourself in a super low interest rate environment, then this house is still affordable compared to a higher scenario. So maybe that's not the perfect way. So sometimes we measure just the deposit hurdle. How long does it take you to actually save for the deposit of a median house? That also has weaknesses. Then we go, well, maybe we just calculate the actual mortgage repayments, the average mortgage repayments relative to income. Maybe that's something worth it. Or in a sense, you can come up with more and more different complicated measures of how to combine or calculate housing affordability. But in a sense, you must save a deposit, you must qualify for the loan, and then you must be able to service the mortgage. That's what affordability is. And as a government, you can only do so much. And when you say you want to make housing more affordable, what are the levers that you are pulling?
1: Reckon there are 3 levers that you can pull: higher incomes, house prices growing more slowly than incomes, and lower interest rates. So let's talk through each of those. Firstly, higher incomes.
0: Higher incomes, we have been earning a bit more money in Australia over the last couple of decades. So that's fine. But income growth was much slower than home price growth. So by that measure, it became less affordable. Also, as a government, you really don't want to give people all that much more money, because if you give them more money, that is inflationary in nature. And so you actually want to make sure that wages grow, but that they don't grow too much, too fast. So that's not really a lever you want to play all that much with. Then you have maybe the house price that you can press down. Construction costs have only ever gone up in Australia. So we've never decreased construction costs. So that's tough to say. But then we remember that about half of the house price are taxes of some sort. So theoretically, if you wanted to make housing cheaper, you could actually say, I'm not taking certain kind of taxes that I have been charging on the house, and therefore you can make housing a bit more cheaper, the house price, quite quickly. I said, like, oh yeah, that'd be cool. That would actually make housing more affordable. And the last budget has seen the first humble attempt of doing this. Not really any big movements. I'm not nearly as bullish or bearish, depending on who you ask, about what happened in the last budget, but we've seen the first little shift in terms of touching potentially the golden goose that is rising house prices, yeah, that were so attractive in Australia, because the majority of people live in a house that they own. And so by just allowing house prices to grow, you made voters largely happy. So now we want to correct it.
1: Now, it's true, though, that lower house prices are a double-edged sword. So everyone without a house wants to see lower prices. And as you're saying, everyone with a house, that's the last thing you want, is to see house prices actually fall. So how do we have our cake and eat it too, so that we make housing more affordable by lowering the prices, and yet we don't have people losing the value of their houses? Is there actually a way out of this conundrum, Simon?
0: Yeah, it needs to be a very carefully calibrated method. So let's say you are a 29-year-old young person who wants to buy a house anytime soon. You might be looking at the market and hope for a 50% price fall. But that would be actually not in your interest at all, weirdly enough, because if prices were to fall in any kind of rapid way, you would have mortgages that wouldn't be serviced because they're negative equity. And we're risking a bank collapse, which would definitely trigger a massive recession. In a recession, unemployment would shoot up. You as a young worker would be amongst the first to go, which would essentially wipe you off the mortgage list. So that's also not what you want. It's quite mean. So what you are actually hoping for is that your wages rise faster than the house price growth. And you don't want to do this at any kind of rapid rate, because otherwise you create inflation. So you have to do this very carefully. If you want to correct the market, you need to slow it down. And then you want to rechannel investment into other segments, rather than so that the investors don't invest too much into property. All the while, you don't want to make housing all that unattractive, because otherwise nobody is building the housing stock that we need. So it's a very fine balancing act. It's nothing where you can easily switch a couple of levers around and then pull some levers and then everything is well. So it is a slow moving beast, and everyone who's hoping for massively positive developments on the home housing affordability front will probably remain a bit disheartened.
1: Simon Kustomaha is here. He's co-founder of the Demographics Group. You're on Nightlife on ABC Radio. It's Suzanne Hill with you. I wonder if you have any ideas about what else we could do to improve housing affordability in Australia. So, Simon, as you're describing it, the ideal scenario is that the pressure comes off house prices, and at the same time, incomes go up, and gradually houses become more and more affordable without anybody really feeling like, oh my goodness, my house is suddenly worth less than it was, and now I'm in negative equity. How long a time frame in the best settings would we have to look for to do that without upsetting the apple cart too much?
0: Well, you can do this as slow or as fast as you please, and it will be a slow process, because at the moment housing is super unaffordable. So let's say you just were to freeze ratios at the current thing, or you were to keep freeze prices at the current rate, and then you let wages slowly catch up. You would make it a bit more affordable every year, but it would easily take a decade or two to be starting to feel cheap, because we allowed house prices to escalate so quickly. And so I would, of course, argue that I would like a government that has a long-term housing target, a bit like the RBA has this inflation target rate that they try to achieve. I would say it would be cool if a government says, like, ideally we would want to be houses to cost no more than, let's say, 7 times the median income. And then once you slowly introduce policies that move bit by bit towards this. And that would be a very long-term deliberate way, so that investors aren't spooked, that investors know what's coming, because you want predictability in a market. You never ever want to pull the rug out of investors, because then without money, the whole system isn't working either. It needs to be slow, and it needs to be rather unspectacular. And of course, if you are a young family with a baby on the way at the moment, and you say, hey, I can't afford my house now, I would like to afford it as soon as possible, I probably have bad news for you, that this might just take another decade or so until you can pull this off.
1: If the government had, say, if it had adopted this idea that once a house reaches 7 times what incomes are, that's kind of as high as you let them get, how long ago would governments have been taking action? When did we actually hit that point when houses were about 7 times more?
0: That would have been maybe 3 decades ago or so. Maybe 2 decades ago.
1: So we've been letting the problem build up for a long time. Now, the changes that the government did make in the budget, the changes to capital gains tax and to grandfathering, but also phasing out negative gearing except for new builds, how much impact do you think that's going to have?
0: Well, it should. So the thing is, we know it drives prices down. That's cool, but lower prices does not mean more affordable. Because if at the same time you cannot qualify for a loan that is as big as it once was, then it's not affordable. So that's so that depends whether it has gotten more affordable. It depends on your particular circumstance. So we cannot yet say that something became more affordable, if that makes sense.
1: And you also point out, I mean, no homeowner wants to see the price of their house go down, but there are other stakeholders benefit from rising prices too, aren't there?
0: Oh, the number of stakeholders who win from high house prices are gigantic. We have a whole system that is built around people wishing for high house prices. The whole rental stock in Australia is provided by mom and dad landlords who, this is their investment. So obviously you want your investment to go up in value. It's only logical. Then you have a system where our banks do nothing more than hand out large mortgages. The bigger, the longer the mortgage, the happier the bank. We are running one of the most, or the most efficient banking system, profitable banking system in the world, based on this simple formula that house prices always rise. Then you have our states, of course. Our states get have very few options to raise money themselves. And they do this through property-related taxes, largely stamp duty. The higher the price, the more, the higher the stamp duty. So the states want this to be true. The federal government has the 5% home loan guarantee, where they actually guarantee that a loan doesn't go bad. So they really don't want people to default on their mortgages. So now all of a sudden they are in the mix as well. So you have just a system where the vast majority of people benefit from our higher house prices. And you let the system run for so long until it hits some sort of ceiling where this minority of people who want prices to be more affordable, who actually they're just squeezed to death there, so that really doesn't work anymore. They hit a ceiling, and the dissatisfaction is so big now that young people essentially are telling the major parties that they're not going to vote for them again. And this is a severe issue that we know from the Australian election study, where we ask 3,000 people after every election in detailed way about their voting behavior, and everyone under 45 hates Labor and Liberal. And so we know that about a third of us voted for third parties at the last election. If you just run this simple formula forwards of killing 3 years' worth of loyal Labour and Liberal voters at the older end of the spectrum each election, and to introduce 3 years' worth of young voters who hate Labour and Liberal in about six elections, six, seven elections, there is no scenario in which Labour or Liberal will set the Prime Minister. That doesn't work anymore. And so if you wanted to guarantee your survival as a Labour Party, as a Liberal Party, you must make hyper proactive and generous policy for the under 45s. The problem is, of course, is that the over 45s are the bigger, more important, more powerful voter bloc. And so it's hard to navigate yourself out of this from the party's perspective, even though their future existence depends on it.
1: So what else would you like to, and I mean, the way you're saying that, Simon, you're saying it's a cynical ploy, or at least cynical, that the government is actually taking a look at house prices in order to kind of keep that younger voting bloc.
0: I think it's a self-interest. It's not cynical, it's self-interested. So the idea is that I must actually make housing a bit cheaper. I must make policy for this minority of people that are ignored, because if I ignore them for longer, they will eventually become the majority. And if I'm a persona non grata to them, then I'm dead as a party. And it happened all over Europe. All over Europe, we've seen established parties just die slow deaths. So this is nothing unheard of, the idea that Labour and Liberal will die. So this can well and truly happen. Currently, the Liberal Party is hastening my forecasts. They seem to be in self-destruction mode a bit faster than I predicted. But Labour shouldn't be too sure about this, because what we do know from election data is that people stopped voting for a party. They started voting against that party that they like even less. So if you made the cross for Labour, it necessarily didn't necessarily mean that you like Labour, it just means that you hated the Liberals, or the other way around. And that is a major, major problem for the big parties. And we're seeing this now with Pauline Hanson's One Nation. You establish a alternative choice, and they will likely become the official opposition. And we might well see a new centrist party. You know? The Teals discussed this, but it might well be Malcolm Turnbull's middle of the road party or whatever might emerge. Who knows? But there might well be a new centrist party that gobbles up even more votes from Labour and Liberal emerge very soon.
1: And then we can wave the two-party system goodbye. Simon, potentially. Simon, it's always interesting to talk to you. Thanks for your time here on Nightline tonight.
0: Absolute pleasure.
1: There's Simon Kustomaha. He's co-founder of the Demographics Group and joins us every so often here on Nightlife with his demographic insights into how the world and Australia is working. Mumford & Sons, I Will Wait.

0: It's Mumford & Sons and I Will Wait. The latest news coming up, then we'll be joined by Robert Forster.
1: ABC News with Andrew Kaloupas. The Romanian president, Nicușor Dan, says his country is expelling the Russian envoy in the southeastern city of Constanța and is shutting down the consulate. The move comes after a Russian drone struck a block of flats in the Romanian city of Galați, injuring two people during an attack on nearby Ukraine. Bucharest has accused Moscow of a serious and irresponsible escalation. With more, the BBC's Nick Thorpe.
2: The Russian drone hit the 10th floor of a block of flats in the early hours of the morning, setting fire to the building and injuring two residents. The River Danube nearby forms the border with Ukraine, and Ukrainian ports are regular targets of Russian air attacks. Fragments of Russian drones have fallen on Romanian territory 47 times in the past 4 years, according to the Romanian Ministry of Defence. But this is the most serious incident so far, and the first with Romanian casualties. Air raid alerts were issued in three Romanian counties, and F-16 jets scrambled.
1: The Ukrainian President Volodymyr Zelensky says Russia is preparing a major new attack on his country. Russia said on Monday it intended to launch systematic strikes on targets in Kyiv and warned foreigners and diplomats to leave. Gambling ads during live sport coverage after 8:30 at night would still be allowed during breaks and any unscheduled delays under draft gambling reform legislation. Here's political reporter Sarah Tomevska.
3: The government's released its draft bill for consultation. It seeks to ban gambling ads during live sports coverage between 6 a.m. and 8:30 at night, and to limit gambling ads to 3 per hour during regular broadcasting. There's also a partial ban on gambling ads after 8:30 p.m., with carve-outs for any scheduled or unscheduled breaks, including halftime or weather delays. Labor says its changes will minimise gambling harms, while Independent Senator David Pocock says the reforms are smoke and mirrors and children will still be exposed to gambling advertising.
1: Former Prime Minister Tony Abbott is imploring the Liberals to recruit more grassroots members as he takes over as the party's new federal president. Mr Abbott stood for the position unopposed, while former Foreign Minister Alexander Downer has been named as vice president. Mr Abbott has told the Federal Council the party is facing an existential crisis and must rebuild to have a chance of winning the next election.
4: First and foremost, it means more members. Even on the most optimistic figures, we are lucky to have 50,000 members around the country. I mean, we had 50,000 members more 30 or 40 years ago.
1: A driver who fell asleep at the wheel before a fatal crash in regional Victoria has been sentenced to 3 years jail. Ballarat landscaper Cohen Mertz slammed into 29-year-old Clover Butler's small SUV in Meredith in January 2023, killing her instantly. The court heard Mertz had an unstable upbringing, was chronically sleep-deprived and had stayed up late scrolling social media the night before the crash. Ms Butler's mother, Christine, says delays to the sentence prolonged her family's agony.
5: As the mother of Clover, my grieving is now just going to begin. I understand court delays, I understand not enough judges in the system, but something's got to be done.
1: To sport, and Cronulla Sutherland is back inside the top eight with a hard-fought win over Manly Warringah at Shark Park. With the details, Andrew Moore.
6: Before a crowd of just under 11,000, Manly showed plenty of fight, but Cronulla Sutherland turned a 22-4 halftime lead into a 28-22 victory. Ben Trebojevic managed to score a try, and then Jason Saab and Jamal Fogarty, as Cronulla played a massive price with Blake Brayley, their state of origin hooker, leaving the field midway through the second half with a suspected broken arm. But the Sharks managed to hold on and win 28-22. Andrew Moore, ABC Sport, Sydney.
1: In AFL, Carlton's resurgence under interim coach Josh Fraser has continued, with the Blues completing a dramatic 4-point win over Geelong at the MCG. Carlton captain Patrick Cripps kicked the game's winning goal with less than 2 minutes remaining, securing his side a 12

0: 1688 to 1284 win. 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
1: The forecast for Tasmania for Saturday, scattered showers about the west and north with isolated showers developing elsewhere during the afternoon. Possible morning fog about central and northeastern parts with west-northwesterly winds. In Launceston, a shower or two with a top of 17 degrees. In Burnie, showers increasing with a top of 16 degrees.
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2: And a special welcome if you're joining us after coverage of the AFL on this Friday night. I do hope you're having a good one. Now, we are going to have our writer in just a moment. This week's writer is someone that you probably know better as a musician, Robert Forster, the co-founder of the Goba Twins. He's written his memoir before, he's done music journalism, but he has turned his hand to writing fiction. It is a book, though, about a couple of songwriters on the run. You're going to learn all about it in a couple of minutes' time when we introduce Robert. We will find out what's been making news this week in Sydney. I have something beautiful for you from the memorial service that was held to mark the life of James Valentine. Of course, a much-loved broadcaster on ABC Radio Sydney. Great big turnout at the Sydney Town Hall today. In fact, one of our regular listeners, Amanda, SMS'd earlier to let me know she'd been one of the people who was there at that beautiful service. And yes, I've got something special from that for you. And then we'll play the Mighty Challenge, talk to Andrew Romano. And, apropos of the conversation we're going to have with Robert Forster, I want to hear from you later. If you could, look, forget if you have any musical ability or you can play an instrument, if you could have been in a band, which band would it be? Imagine that you can suddenly be transported to be a member of any band. Do you want to play the guitar? Do you want to be the lead singer? Which band would you be in? I think we can have some fun with that right at the end of the show on 1300 800 222 if you want to contribute. But yeah, save that one up till the end. Although if you're not going to be staying up and you want to send me an SMS and tell me which band you would like to be in, 0467 922 702.

0: My guest tonight will probably be better known to you as a musician rather than a writer. In fact, he's one of Australia's most influential musicians, Robert Forster, co-founder of the Go-Betweens. Now, in 2009, Robert wrote a song called Songwriters on the Run. It was featured on his album Songs to Play. You might well be familiar with it. It told the story, very simply, of two musicians who broke out of jail and made their way to a club they'd once played in to lay low from the police. Years on, Robert's taken the bones of that story to write a novel, which has just been released. It is called, like the song, Songwriters on the Run. It takes you back to the early 1990s music scene in Australia as we follow Drew and Mick, songwriters who've been stitched up, broken out of jail, and are trying to get back to Melbourne to hunt down their dodgy manager who got them into all that trouble. Hello, Robert. Welcome to Nightlife.
1: Wonderful to be here. That's a very good summation of the plot, I must say. That's fantastic.
0: Well, I've read it, so I know what happens. So I was actually going to ask you first, because at one point, Mick and Drew have a conversation about which 60s Australian band they would be in if they have the chance. So which 60s Australian band would you be in if you had the chance?
1: Oh, that's a very good question. Look, Mick and Drew goes for the easy beats, although probably in his heart he would have liked to have been in the Seekers. And Mick goes for the Master's Apprentices. That's a really good question. Look, I probably would have liked to have been in the easy beats because I think they just had an astonishing run of singles that is probably almost unequaled to this day in Australian rock. So I'd love to have been in the middle of all of that.
0: You would have loved the success that the Easy Beats had?
1: More the songwriting. Yeah. I think, you know, like they wrote about 10 classics in about 3 years. They just were, although they were operating out of Sydney and in Australia, they were like world champions. And then they went over to England in, I think, 66, and they wrote, Vander and Young wrote, the two members of the band wrote Friday on My Mind, which is their biggest song. But they wrote a lot of other really great songs. So to be around, even if I wasn't one of those two people, just to be around that songwriting would have been wonderful.
0: Yeah. Did you always think that there was a book in this song, and did that desire to turn Songwriters on the Run into a book develop over time?
1: No, I did not know when I wrote the song in 2009 that it would be a book. If I had known, I might have written 10 verses and given myself a lot more material. But it was like a typical song, you know. You think, oh, this is 3 verses, 4 verses, 2, and this was 3 for Songwriters on the Run. And you just write it. And I thought it was a song like any other, where I would just move on to the next song, you know, like really liking what I'd done. It'd be recorded one day, and that would be it. But I just started to wonder why they were in jail and how they got out. And who are they were running to, or they were running from? It just started to pop up all these questions in my mind, and so I thought about it on and off the next 6 or 7 years until the song got recorded, and then in 2017 when I was thinking of wanting to write something outside of nonfiction, which I'd been doing, this song really stood out as. I already had the story in my head, a lot of it in my head, from those years of just trying to figure out what the song was.
0: So why did you want to break out of writing the nonfiction you'd been writing? Why was that calling you?
1: Because I was tired of being fact-checked. I was writing for The Monthly. I wrote a memoir called Grant and I, and it was always, I mean, which is totally understandable. You know, like, why are you sure that happened in 1985? Let's have a look. Are you sure that band recorded that then? Did the Go-Betweens do that in 1986? And I was just, it was all, I mean, it was creative writing, which was fantastic. You know, I wrote for 8 years with The Monthly as a music critic, and then I spent about a really good 5 years writing Grant and I. But it was all, and I was writing other journalism as well. People started to ask me to write journalism. So I was dealing with nonfiction for 11 years, and I just wanted to break free. I stopped with The Monthly after 8 years, and then I'd written Grant and I, and I just wanted to make up names, make up the colour of the sky, have people doing stuff that made no sense. I just wanted to. And so I started, the idea was not to write a novel, but to, I didn't want that pressure on me. It was to just write a story. I just wanted to make stuff up.
0: So how did that then turn? I mean, did that just naturally turn into a novel as you kept going, well, now they're going to do something else. Now this is going to happen.
1: Exactly. But I had about 70 or 80% of the book in my head. Like I had up until the end of the first chapter where they go up to Mount Drake and they trade their guitars. Like I had all that first section when they break out of jail, and I had a lot of that. And then I had the flip over to Los Angeles I had, and then I had them going towards Melbourne. And the finer points of how to work out in Melbourne, I didn't know, but I thought by then I'd be a lot further down the track. So I had about 70% of the book. And, you know, once you hit the sort of, you know, 40,000 word mark, which is about two-thirds of the way through the book, you're sort of going, you know, you've got a really good feel for it, you're writing, and things become more apparent. There was still a lot more work to do, but it got me a long way into the book, where the other ideas I had for the novel, or a story, which are three or four others, they died after 1,000 words. But because I'd been thinking about Songwriters on the Run and why they're out of jail and how they do it, you know, and I thought, oh, well, it wouldn't happen in Melbourne or Sydney. It'd have to be in a small town somewhere, and there's weirdness in that small town. They end up in jail. And then if they're a long way away in a country town, the people that maybe got them in jail in the first place, maybe they're down in Melbourne or somewhere, and they've got to make this trek, you know, 2,000, 3,000 kilometres down to Melbourne. You know, so that sort of stuff started to come to me. And the word count just kept on growing.
0: And then suddenly you had the book. Robert Forster is with me, songwriter, co-founder of The Go-Betweens, writer, and his first work of fiction, Songwriters on the Run, has just been released. I mean, now you've dabbled in journalism, memoir, fiction, songwriting. Mm. You know, what are the similarities between them all? And on the other hand, what pulls, you know, what's different about them? What does each of them require from you that's the same and that's different?
1: I think in a really, right at the essence of it, I'm dealing with my worldview. I'm dealing with the way that I see the world and how I perceive it in a poetic way or in a lyrical way or in a analytical way. And so it's sort of very much my personality. I've always, even when I was a songwriter, I'd think a lot about, I'd almost like hear records and I'd almost run reviews in my mind. And songwriting is in a way fiction. To me, it's all, I wouldn't say it's one thing. That's you know, being too broad. It is separate: songwriting, journalism, fiction, nonfiction. It is separate character, you know, like areas. But basically, it's just coming out of who I am and my feelings and my, you know, like just what interests me and thoughts that come to me. So, you know, like I'm just sort of the central, you know, like giver of all these things. It's all in my head, and it can go in different directions.
0: So, anyway, again, as a writer, what other writers of either fiction or songwriting do you most admire? Who would be on the top of your list?
1: Oh, well, non-fiction, Alina Ferrante, Jane Austen, definitely, Christopher Isherwood, Truman Capote, Donna Tartt. All of those type of people. Anyone that's writing entertaining, well-written prose that welcomes the reader is basically what I'm interested in. And so that is, you know, characterises a broad range of, you know, Helen Garner, obviously, you know, someone who's just immediate and very, you just hooks you in. That's what I like about books. Yeah. And songwriters, oh, gee, lots of them. You know, going back to someone like Chuck Berry, Buddy Holly, Lou Reed, John Fogerty, Bowie, it goes on, you know, like all of those sort of very, you know, people that deal with melody. It's like what I say with the books, you know, people that welcome you into a song. I'm interested in melody. I'm interested in lyrics that just aren't, I love you, baby, yeah, yeah, yeah. I need something a little bit more than that. Yeah, those type of things. Humour, I like humour, as long as it's not too overdone. But I can also do darkness. These are things I like.
0: Yeah. Robert Forster is with you. His book is Songwriters on the Run. So why did you choose the early 90s to set the story, Robert?
1: A couple of reasons. First of all, it took the mobile phone out of the action. Because for a plot, for a story that is very twists and turns of plot and people moving through time, the phone couldn't be involved. So the other things, the two major characters in the book, the singer-songwriters that worked together in a partnership, both were in bands and made a lot of music in the 80s. But I didn't want to set the book in the 80s. I wanted to place these two sort of guys that had done a lot of work in the 80s and have them at the start of a new decade. And so it's, you know, they've left their bands behind. They've started this, they've put out two albums, and the 90s are before them. And it was also a time in 1991, I returned with my wife to Brisbane. So I returned to Australia. So I'd lived overseas all the way, virtually a lot of the, most of the 80s with the Go-Betweens. And so I sort of had a feeling for the 90s in Australia that was good. And that was, but I could also reference the 80s because I toured in Australia a lot. So it was just the right moment with technology and with where I wanted to place the musicians at the start of a decade.
0: So take us back to the essence of what this same era was like for you and the Go-Betweens. I mean, there's a sense of grind that Mick and Drew are experiencing
1: with life
0: on the road. Is that what your experience was like at the time?
1: Yes, it was. I wouldn't call it a grind. It was very, you gave your life to the band. You know, like once you reach a certain amount of success or just to a stage where you're not, you know, you're not earning, you know, like $20 million each a year, but you can still sort of be not earning all that much money, but touring all the time. And so the Go-Betweens were in that world. And so I know what it's like to just wake up and be moving from city to city to country to country. Obviously, there are times you stop when you're recording or you're writing songs, but the more successful a band is, the more time you spend on the road. And so you're used to this constant motion. And so when Mick and Drew break out of jail, what I realised early in the book was actually being on the run from the law is quite similar to being on the road in a rock band. You know, you're just sort of moving, you're doing things at night, you're in this ecosystem just away from the world. And so, like, for me to write Mick and Drew, I could draw on, you know, life in the Go-Betweens very easily. It's a life of, when you're in a successful band or you're a successful musician, your day changes every day. You know, like it's what you expect tomorrow. Sound check could change. The radio interview time changes. The sound check's an hour earlier. You're on stage an hour earlier than what you thought, and you're just told information all the time where it's like, oh, that's changed. That's changed. We're doing that next week. That thing that we're doing tomorrow, you're going to do that in a month. You're not doing it now. And after a long time, you get used to that of being completely, I'm ready for anything. I can pack a suitcase and fly to Rome tomorrow, and it doesn't bother me. And that's where Mick and Drew are at, you know, and I know that world.
0: Sounds like, Robert, there was a lot of control, though, for you in that life. If you're just kind of, you know, the sound checks change, this has happened.
1: Yeah.
0: I mean, you know, who's pulling all those strings?
1: Managers, record companies, just, you know, like the venue suddenly goes, that you're playing that night, suddenly goes, oh, look, you know, the people that are going to open the doors, they're not there till 5, the sound check's not at 4. You're just getting information that's changing the days in front and the days you're living all the time. I mean, some things stay constant, obviously, but it's a very sort of, you get accustomed to it, and you get accustomed. That's why musicians have got that sort of, you know, like faraway look in their eye, because they're just sort of, I'm open to change, and the one thing that I know that I'm going to do at the end of the day is play a show. So, but even then, you're backstage and you're about to go on, and someone tilts their head around the door that's, you know, the manager, and goes, oh, can you put it back 10 minutes? You know, people are still coming in. So even the show can be something that's delayed and you don't have control over. And you've just got to go, okay, I'll have another beer, and that's cool. But then when you're on stage, the hour and a half, nothing, that's all yours. You know, like you're controlling that. And really, that's enough for a musician.
0: Robert Forster is with us here on Nightlife tonight. Now, as you said, Robert, you set the book before the era of the mobile phone and obviously social media. What do you think has been lost and what gained for musicians now that we do live in this era of social media and Spotify and the whole world feels like it's changed?
1: I think I'm not interested what people are having for breakfast. I'm not interested in photos of this and photos of that. I'm a bit of a person where I like my artists that I admire to be remote and not communicating. And the only way they're communicating to me is through their records or live performance. I think a certain romanticism's been lost with...
0: Been lost and what gained for musicians now that we do live in this era of social media and Spotify and the whole world feels like it's changed?
1: I think I'm not interested what people are having for breakfast. I'm not interested in photos of this and photos of that. I'm a bit of a person where

0: with artists, not only musicians, but also I imagine visual artists and filmmakers and actors have got to be doing social media as well. And it's just sort of, I just like that idea of just hearing from artists that I like when they've got something to say, not the compulsion to keep the publicity mill going. So that's something that's, for me, a little bit lost. But at the same time, I think it's made traveling, it's made, you know, like things are easier. It's not like a ticket world, you know, getting on planes is easier. Luggage doesn't get as lost, you know, there's pros and cons. I'm not someone who wants to live in 1991. I'm quite happy living in the modern world, but you know, it was nice sort of going back and setting the book in 91, because it was just sort of a lot of word of mouth, a lot of people were talking more, talking in cars, talking at parties, talking, because that's the way you found things out. That's how you discovered artists. That's how you discovered people that you wanted to be with, was talking, and making private connections and just sort of, and there was enough information going on, you know, like these are the days, you know, of the street press, lots of record shops, lots of bookshops. There's a lot of talking and networking going on in there. And, you know, I really like that. So, yeah, good and bad for me.
1: Now, in many ways, Robert, Songwriters on the Run, it's a book for real music fans, because you mention other artists, you know, on nearly every page.
0: Yeah, yeah.
1: Who were the artists that were influencing you at the time that you and, you know, other members of the Go-Betweens really looked up to?
0: Australian artists, I guess, you know, like The Birthday Party, Nick Cave and the Bad Seeds, The Triffids, Paul Kelly's albums. Oh, gee. There's a couple. Overseas through the 80s, you know, The Smiths, Jesus and Mary Chain, The Cure, Joy Division. Tom Waits was making really good records. For me personally, Prince was probably my favourite. The artist I sort of followed the most closest through the 80s. He had a great decade. Those type of people. Whether you can hear that in the Go-Betweens music, I don't know. Because we also liked, you know, obviously, you know, the Velvet Underground and Bowie and Dylan and you know, Creedence Clearwater Revival. I mean, these are all artists that I liked. Neil Young, you know, Television, Talking Heads, all the New York bands were probably the main thing when Grant and I started the band. You know, the first Ramones album, first Blondie album, first Television album, you know, Talking Heads, the Ramones' first album, all of that sort of stuff was really the sort of fireworks at the start of the Go-Betweens.
1: Yeah, well, they don't all get a mention in the book. Certainly lots of musos do.
0: Yeah.
1: So anyone who knows their music will kind of be able to read the book and, yep, this band that you mentioned through it.
0: Yeah. Yeah.
1: So what format are you listening to your own music on or to music on these days, Robert?
0: Just hooked up the record player about 3 days ago, which is wonderful. I'm back into vinyl. After being away for a long time, I'm hearing all the things that I can't hear on Spotify or any streaming thing.
1: What can you hear on the record player?
0: I'm hearing the bass. I'm hearing the band. I'm in the room with the band. I'm hearing the drums, bass, the guitars, anyone that's doing anything on a keyboard. I'm listening. Even, you know, I'm listening to Kraftwerk. Computer world. I'm just sort of hearing, you know, it's like you're in the theatre and you're hearing people talk, you know, and you're hearing the room, as opposed to a little sort of tiny. I don't know if there's even, are there speakers in iPhones? Maybe there
1: is.
0: Okay, I'm just sort of, I'm hearing the spirit of the music is what I'm hearing when I'm listening to vinyl.

0: So, and I know that everyone can't listen to vinyl, and I don't want to sound like someone is going, you know, nah, nah, nah, I'm listening to vinyl and I'm listening to the real thing and everyone's not. I don't want to come across that at all. I haven't listened to vinyl or have a record player going for about 8 years, and suddenly before I came down to Melbourne, I've been listening to vinyl for the last 2 or 3 days, and it's just been incredible.
1: Wow. So are all the new albums or the new music you want to get, can you go and grab that on vinyl?
0: You can. Yep, you can. And that's what I got to start to do. I've now, we've been listening at home to stuff that was in our record collection that I haven't obviously heard in a long time. And suddenly I've got to sort of go and get records to, so I can listen to them at home.
1: And hear all the things you haven't been able to hear.
0: Yeah, exactly.
1: You don't know that they're there.
0: I know. And you know, what's good is that takes me back into the record store, and that takes me to the person behind the record store, and then I'm hearing something played in the record store, and I go, you know, what is that? And, you know, all of those sort of things.
1: Yeah. Tell us about your plans for touring the book. Are you going to be singing the song as part of the book tour?
0: Yes, I am. I am. On the 4 shows I'm doing to promote the book in Brisbane, Sydney, Canberra and Melbourne, I'm going to start off, you know, I've got to concoct a show. You know, like I've never done this before. I've got to be on stage and be entertaining for 80, 90 minutes. And so I'm not being interviewed. It's just I've never done anything like this. I'm enormously excited about it. And so I've got to – the first 2 things I'm going to do is like tell people – how I became a writer, you know, like which will be fairly short, so people get, okay, that's where that's established him as the person that's sitting down to write this novel in 2017. Get a little bit of back history that's not too long, and then I'm going to play the song Songwriters on the Run and go, okay, I had those 3 verses and this is what I did. And then I'm just going to take it and talk about how I did it, what's in the book. And I'm going to play other songs from the book. And I'll be playing some other songs. So it's going to be a real talking. I'm going to be taking questions from the audience. And I'm going to be giving a lot of the background and reading favourite bits that illustrate points that I make. It's going to be one hell of a show.
1: It doesn't sound like your normal book launch, that's for sure.
0: No. It's more stand-up comedy. Yep. Yeah.
1: Just finally, is there any other song you've written that's buzzing around in your head and we might see another book?
0: No, there isn't. Not at the moment, but funnily enough, I wrote a song in 1990 called Danger in the Past, and this was another story song, and this one had 5 verses. And again, this song, it's the only other one, and I've written like 250 songs. It's the only other one before Songwriters on the Run that I thought, I wrote it and I went, how did that happen? How did this happen? How did that, why? It didn't leave me. And I started to write a couple of pages over a couple of days, but I didn't have that 10 years of writing behind. I wasn't ready. I couldn't do it. You know, like, but because I'd worked with the Monthly for 8 years, because I'd written, you know, and I started to write for the Monthly, and then someone approached me to Penguin Books, approached me to write something. I wrote the Grant Nye memoir, and suddenly I had the tools to sort of go, oh, I can take Songwriters on the Run and do it, which I didn't have back in 1990 when I wrote Danger in the Past. So I can do it this time. We'll just have to – I want to write more, so we'll just have to see where I go from here.
1: We look forward to it. Robert, thank you so much for being my guest on Nightlife tonight.
0: An absolute pleasure. Thank you.
1: Robert Forster is, well, you would know him as the co-founder of The Go-Betweens, a writer, and his first work of fiction, Songwriters on the Run, is out now. And this is the song, Songwriters on the Run.

Robert Forster and Songwriters on the Run. It's Nightlife on ABC Radio. Now, we'll be hearing shortly from Thomas Areti about what's been making news this week in Sydney. But a big event in Sydney today for our ABC family was a gathering at Sydney Town Hall to celebrate the life of veteran broadcaster James Valentine at a public memorial service, to which I know at least one Nightlife listener has messaged to say that she went along today. There were some really quiet, and you might have caught it on the radio if you're in New South Wales, some beautiful speeches, family and friends of James Valentine. We had the Governor General, Sam Mostyn, friend and celebrity chef Matt Moran, H.G. Nelson, eulogies from James's children, Ruby and Roy. And from that service, I'm going to play you the performance of You've Got a Friend, which was performed by Jimmy and Mahalia Barnes.

0: to that beautiful Jimmy and Mahalia Barnes, who were performing at the public memorial to ABC Radio's James Valentine in Sydney at the Town Hall this afternoon.
1: This Week in... Sydney.
0: With you to tell you what's been making news this week in Sydney, I've got Thomas Arete here, who is the Drive presenter at ABC Radio Sydney. Hey, Thomas.
2: Hello. Great to be here. Thank you very much.
0: You're very welcome. Now, there's been a big fight going on this week. This is about a community-run childcare centre, which is in Crow's Nest. There's been a lot of change in the suburb, and it looks like this childcare centre is kind of the victim of some of that, but the parents aren't happy. Tell us what's been happening.
2: Yeah, it seems that way. It was really interesting, Suzanne, because we started looking into this last Friday, and since then, the opposition towards what's planned for this daycare centre, it has grown, and very rapidly, within a couple of days. So this is a community-run, not-for-profit daycare centre, as you say, in Crow's Nest in Sydney's north. It's been there for 38 years, right? So quite a recognisable sort of, I guess, daycare centre in the early education landscape in Sydney, but certainly in the Crow's Nest area. 160 children are on the wait list, which gives you an idea of, you know, the demand for this centre. And the North Sydney Council says it'll be closing in December to make way, not for apartments. There's been a bit of a misconception that they want to build apartments and that kind of thing. It's to redevelop the surrounding park. So the council says it's not to give it to developers, it's to create more green space. But the council says there's no room for the centre in that park design and there's no alternative site. So it'll close. It'll be demolished. That's it.
0: And is this right, Tom, that this is all a part of the redevelopment of the area because of the Sydney Metro that's opened?
2: No, the Metro sort of is

0: is quite separate from that. Yeah, the metro's already there. It's already functioning. There's a Crow's Nest station. And actually, it's funny you mention that, Suzanne, because that's been brought into the equation, though. The parents are saying, hang on a minute, this daycare centre survived during the metro construction. That was all fine, but now you want to overhaul the park and redevelop the park, the daycare centre's got to go. Why? So you're right in saying the metro is sort of is part of the narrative here. But we interviewed the operator of the centre about a week ago, who has been there for 16 years herself. So, you know, she was understandably emotional. And the response on our text line and from callers was overwhelming. I didn't know a lot about this site to begin with, Suzanne. I wasn't sort of expecting it, but a lot of people saying there's no reason why this centre needs to go. Others saying, yeah, look, it can go, but it needs an alternative site. And the operator's saying that's what the council always promised. There was always a plan to redevelop this park, but they were always going to be given an alternate site. And now that it's been told, sorry, it's going to be demolished by the end of the year. So opposition to this has been growing. And 2 days ago, more than 100 parents and kids showed up to the North Sydney Council meeting, and a councillor put forward a motion to see if developer funds could be used to secure an alternative venue. And the motion was instantly shut down by the mayor. Now, we've been trying to reach out to the mayor all week. There's been an open invite for Zoe Baker to come on the program, and she's been unavailable. But Felicity Wilson, the state member for North Shore, made her feelings pretty clear about the plans. Take a listen.
1: Well, I think the loss of any of our, you know, high quality local childcare spaces, and they've got a huge wait list because they're high quality, because parents want to send their children there. I think that's a huge loss to families and the kids that rely on these services. So I want to see it relocated at a minimum. I think it's really disappointing that council had that as an opportunity and essentially has rescinded that option for Kelly's Place to find a new supported location to continue to be a not-for-profit centre.
0: So that's Felicity Wilson there, the state member for North Shore. We then heard from a neighbouring MP who said the same, and parents have made their own inquiries with the planning department, and that's a new chapter in this. There are now revelations that the plan for the park hasn't been finalised at all, right? So now they're questioning, you know, why have we been told it's all done and dusted and we have to leave when there's no final plan for the park? So it's an intriguing story, you know.
2: It is. I mean, if you're one of those parents, Tom, obviously you're incredibly concerned because, I mean, yeah, I know from my own experience with having young children, it's hard to find a centre that you can get into in the first place, be that you trust. And the idea of a council actually closing a centre for, you know, what seems like it doesn't really need to happen seems to go against everything we're being told about. You have the shortage of childcare.
0: And that's the reason why we wanted to focus on this, right? I know it seems like quite a, you know, a niche issue, one daycare centre in Sydney, but it is a story where the community response has been significant, and it casts a revealing light on a broader issue in Sydney, right? And that is the decline in community-based not-for-profit childcare centres, and the fact that they're vulnerable to development pressures. These centres are in higher demand, but as you might have known through your own journey, I've found this the same as a young father as well. You know, the private sector has really taken over the childcare landscape in Sydney. Those not-for-profits, there are dwindling numbers of them. They don't have the capital to easily find new locations or to take on developers and councils. And we've heard this week from other centres in Sydney facing similar challenges. So it's really been a case study, if you like, of a broader issue in the early education landscape, and interesting indeed.
2: All right. Well, you will keep us informed, no doubt, Tom. Tom Arete is here. He's the Drive presenter at ABC Radio Sydney. Now, good character reforms. The New South Wales government wants to remove good character references from sentencing proceedings. Just explain to us why they wanted to do that.
0: Yeah, it sounds quite complicated, doesn't it, for those of us who are not lawyers. But it's actually been a really interesting story. We've been covering it for a while. But the reason why I bring this up with you is there was a very interesting turn of events just in the past weeks. There's been a campaign in New South Wales for quite some time to abolish good character references in sentencing proceedings. So what that means is someone's been convicted, right? They've been found guilty already. They've committed the crime in the eyes of the judiciary. But with the way it's been, during a sentencing hearing, someone can get up there and say this person's of good character, with the idea that they could try and influence the sentencing proceedings, the idea that their good character could get them a lighter sentence for a crime. Now, the government has been saying for quite a while that shouldn't happen, right? It traumatises victim survivors who shouldn't have to sit there and hear their perpetrator described as someone of good

0: character in court when they've already been convicted of a crime. Now, there's a caveat here. Child sexual offenders, they already can't use it. They're already restricted from relying on good character. But for all other crimes up until this point, someone's good character is considered by the courts at sentencing if it's relevant. Does that make sense?
1: Yes,
0: somebody's
1: yes,
0: not
1: does.
0: A lawyer. Right.
1: And what, so the argument's been, what, that's not valid? If they've committed the crime, then
0: they're
1: how
0: saying,
1: could we
0: why
1: be
0: does
1: using?
0: It matter? Yeah, why does it matter? So it's funny, the campaign to remove good character references is called Your Reference Ain't Relevant. That's the name of the group. So that sort of shows you what it's all about, right? So there's this legislation a couple of weeks ago introduced to Parliament, right, to abolish good character for all crimes in New South Wales. But it didn't happen. The Greens sided with a coalition to water it down. The reforms were scaled back and they removed good character as a mitigating factor for sexual offences only. For every other crime, good character could remain. And the Attorney General spoke with us at the time. He wasn't happy. The Greens argued it made sense to allow some vulnerable people to put forward evidence of their good character for other offences to avoid harsher sentences. But where it gets interesting is this, Suzanne. Suddenly, overnight this week, everything changed. The coalition backflipped. The legislation was introduced again to Parliament to abolish good character references for all sentencing proceedings for any crime in New South Wales. A complete backflip. It wasn't going to happen. Then suddenly overnight a few days ago, we were told, oh, no, suddenly it is. Now, Harrison James has spent the past 4 years tirelessly advocating to remove the provision of good character references. He is a survivor of child sexual abuse. He is behind that Your Reference Ain't Relevant campaign. And he spoke to us after that news this week.
2: Public pressure continued. Victim survivors continued speaking out. And now we've seen the coalition shift its position. And I think it's an incredibly powerful reminder that reform often requires persistence right to the very end. And look, this is very much a case of better late than never. I'm incredibly relieved that the coalition has reflected on its original position. And what matters now is that the upper house follows through and delivers this reform without any further delay, because victim survivors have waited long enough.
0: So it's Harrison James there from Your Reference Ain't Relevant. I should say, though, you know, there are still concerns about this from some groups, Legal Aid New South Wales, the State Bar Association, the Law Society of New South Wales. Some expressed the view to us while we were covering the story that, you know, hang on, if we trust the judiciary, we should trust that judges can exercise their discretion when it comes to relying on good character references. But, you know, quite an extraordinary turnaround when only a couple of weeks ago we were told the original reforms were dead.
1: Yeah. But, Tom, do judges in deciding their sentencing, and maybe this is a question for lawyers, not for us, but, I mean, are there still ways for potential mitigating circumstances to be taken into account? I mean, judges often think about someone's youth, don't they, for example?
0: Yeah, and that's the thing, right? So all of those provisions, prior sentences, prior record, all that is still taken into account. So that is still part of the legislation. The only thing they wanted to remove was someone getting up there and saying, well, this convicted perpetrator is someone of good character. Prior offences, criminal record, all of that still relevant, can still be taken into account by the judiciary. It was that one good character reference that the government was taking exception to. So you're right, that will still be taken into account. That's what the Attorney General wanted to make clear when he originally tabled the legislation. And let's not forget, one confusing part of all of this is the fact that people, it was hard to get your head around how it all worked, but people thought, well, hang on, during the criminal trial, surely this is relevant. And yes, it is. This is only when someone has been convicted. They've already been found guilty. This is during the sentencing submission process.
1: I wonder to what extent those references actually ever made a difference when it came to sentencing anyway.
0: Yeah, and that's a point that's been made as well. You know, was it ever relevant? Why did we have it there to begin with? Very good point. I guess, you know, one thing is we don't know. You know, we need to trust the judiciary. We need to trust that behind closed doors, when coming up with a sentence, judges are exercising their discretion and deciding whether those good character references are relevant or not. And we just have to trust that they've been taken into account when the situation's appropriate, you know.
1: Very interesting. Tom Arete is here. He's the Drive presenter at ABC Radio Sydney. You did an interview with a notorious Australian band, people who know songs like Greg the Stop Sign Will Remember, Tism.

0: going on.
1: Do you know, are you a fan of Chisholm?
0: Well, the couple of songs I know.
1: Yeah. Most of the songs we can't play on the radio, I've got to tell you. They are controversial. And if you've seen them live, as I have numerous times, anything can happen. And at the Opera House, it sounds like it did. They're a subversive art pop group, for lack of a better phrase. And they announced their first national headline tour in 30 years recently. But something interesting has happened on the sidelines of that. The band copped an $18,000 fine for damage to the Opera House concert hall during some concerts in April. And the Opera House chief executive, Louise Herron, said to the press this week, "It's not everyone's house if you're wrecking it," which is a fair enough point.
0: What did they actually do?
1: Oh, a lot of damage to the seats. And like if you go to a Chisholm concert, you know, anything can happen. It's an absurd spectacle, right? They wear these elaborate costumes, giant puppetry, there's crowd participation. But, you know, you've got to be careful. Stuff gets thrown into the crowd. People are encouraged to, you know, jump up on the seats and do whatever they want. It is pretty rowdy. You've got to watch out when you're in the crowd. I last saw them at the Horden Pavilion where there were no seats, but in the Opera House Concert Hall, the timber on the seats, and I've seen photos of some of the damage. Yeah, there was quite a bit of damage. $18,000 worth, apparently. The Opera House was not happy. Right.
0: I mean, so it kind of sounds like Chisholm and the Opera House are not perhaps a perfect match.
1: Louise Herron, the chief executive, has made that point in recent times. And maybe they weren't the right band to have at the concert hall. So what they've done right is they've started this No Mistakes tour, but they're not calling themselves Chisholm. They're calling themselves T-S-I-M, to Sim. And in using a different band name, they've denied having anything to do with the Opera House damage. They've blamed Sir Donald Runicles, a guest conductor with the Sydney Symphony Orchestra. They've blamed him instead because he was performing at a similar time. It's obviously all very tongue-in-cheek. But they've said, no, we're T-S-I-M. We're not Chisholm. You got the wrong band. So this is a controversial band. They are famously difficult to interview. So I thought, why not? So earlier this week, it was weird. I'll tell you what. Earlier this week, I caught up with Humphrey and Ron from Chisholm.
0: Are they their real names?
1: No, and I can't even really say the made-up last names either. There's a lot about Chisholm we can't necessarily broadcast. No, they are not their names. So they wear balaclavas, they use pseudonyms, all this kind of thing.
0: Did they come into the studio? Or?
1: No.
0: Okay, so you didn't get to see their balaclava faces.
1: I didn't get
0: faces.
1: To see the balaclavas, yeah. No. And you know what? It's it was an experience, certainly something I can tick off in my list of achievements interviewing Chisholm. But here is a bit of it. Just a big warning, though. This is a joke. It is satire.
2: Well, we're T-S-I-M, Totally Support Immigration Mitigation, the house band of the One Nation Party, Tom. And it's shocking, the mainstream media, people like you. You feel like you can say anything. I mean, just because you back something up with research, that you get multiple sources for any quote, that you interview experts and scientists, you feel like that makes things credible. But if a Labor government's budget has taught us anything, that all falls away when you can put out a emotive tweet backed up by AI slop and nonsense statistics. That's where we feel the ABC should be putting its resources in, not into junk like this. You haven't even got Chisholm. Chisholm are a great band, an iconic band. You've got T-S-I-M.
1: Yeah, so what sort of stuff do you play then? If I haven't got Chisholm, if I'm going to go to this show, am I not going to know any of the songs?
2: Gina Reinhardt rocks, that sort of thing.
1: Oh,
2: you know?
1: So it's an Orange Wave kind of band.
2: Yes, exactly. And, you know, there's a great newspaper called The Australian, and we've got our tribute to it, The White Australian.
1: Right.
2: Marvellous newspaper, The White Australian.
3: Yeah, we're all about introducing balance. I mean, you know, you need balance, and there's too much of this consensus and considered thought going on.
1: So there you go. Once again, that was satire.
0: And that's Tom Arete, who's the Drive presenter at ABC Radio Sydney. The Challenge coming after the latest ABC News.
4: ABC News with Andrew Kaloupas. Romania has condemned Russia after a drone hit a residential building close to the border with Ukraine, injuring two people. The head of NATO says Russia has been reckless and the alliance stands ready to defend every inch of its territory. The BBC's Nick Thorpe has more.
5: And about 2 o'clock this morning, this drone was first detected, and within 4 minutes, it struck a 10-storey block of flats in Galat. This is a significant port city, 200,000 or so inhabitants, and in the subsequent explosion and fire. So this was not just a fragment of a drone, as we've seen before, but actually an armed drone which exploded on impact, injuring a 54-year-old woman and a 14-year-old child. The Romanians, in their response, the deputy head of the armed forces said this does not constitute an attack on Romania, but it's the consequence of an attack on neighbouring Ukraine.
4: The Greens are urging Labor to rethink the grandfathering arrangements of its planned changes to negative gearing and the capital gains tax discount. Existing investors are exempt from the negative gearing changes announced on budget night, while those taking advantage of the capital gains tax discount will be partially exempt. The coalition is opposing Labor's tax shake-up, meaning the fate of the bill will rest within the hands of the Greens. Greens Senator David Shoebridge says existing investors should not be quarantined from the changes.
6: The key thing now is to have a proper look at this legislation. And one of the critical things on this legislation is the fact that Labor has decided that everyone who's got assets can keep all of their benefits. Young people, renters, get absolutely nothing.
4: A woman's been charged over making bomb threats to public places across New South Wales and Queensland. Here's Harry Buttonshaw.
7: Investigations began in March last year following reports a hoax bomb threat was sent to a school in Mwilumbah in the state's Northern Rivers. It then sparked wider investigations involving 13 other threats made to New South Wales schools from March last year to May this year, and threats to two airports in New South Wales and Queensland. Following the multi-agency investigation, a search warrant was carried out at a home in Mwilumbah and a 23-year-old woman was arrested. She's since been charged with 14 counts of using a carriage service to make hoax threats and has been refused bail to appear in court on Saturday.
4: The New South Wales government says it will prioritise water for critical services over data centres amid concern water-hungry facilities could affect supply. Here's Jasper Wells.
8: According to Sydney Water, proposed data centres could be using up to 25% of the city's yearly drinking water supply by 2035. Water Minister Rose Jackson has told a parliamentary hearing on data centres the government would make sure that increased demand would not impact public infrastructure like transport and hospitals.
9: As part of our drought planning framework, it is about having a system where you are able to determine what is indeed critical and what is not.
8: She told the committee the government was also looking at considering whether to expand desalination and how to increase water supply without passing those costs onto existing customers.
4: Police in Kenya have arrested 8 female students on suspicion of arson over a fire that destroyed a dormitory at a girls' boarding school, killing 16 children. A police official says the girls were arrested for planning and carrying out a suspected arson attack at the school in central Kenya. The fire left 79 others injured. No motive has been offered. In the AFL, Carlton has defeated Geelong by 4 points in a thriller at the MCG. Here's Corbin Middlemass.
10: After trailing by 20 points early in the game, Carlton led at three-quarter time by a single point. The Blues protected a slender lead for the majority of the last quarter before the Cats threatened to pinch it as Jack Henry goaled in the last 3 minutes. But Patrick Cripps and his Blues wouldn't be denied as the Carlton captain took a clutch mark and kicked truly as Carlton went back ahead by 4 points, navigating the last few minutes to prevail and make it 3 straight under caretaker coach Josh Fraser. Corbin Middlemass, ABC Sport, Melbourne.
4: In rugby league, New South Wales hooker Blake Brayley is in serious doubt for State of Origin 2 after sustaining a suspected broken arm in Cronulla's 28-22 victory over Manly at Shark Park. Brayley exited the game in the second half as his Shark side weathered a second half Seagull surge to rise to 7th on the competition ladder. ABC News.
11: The forecast for Tasmania for Saturday, scattered showers about the west and north with isolated showers developing elsewhere during the afternoon. Possible morning fog about central and northeastern parts with west-northwesterly winds. In Launceston, a shower or two with a top of 17 degrees. In Burnie, showers increasing with a top of 16 degrees.
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0: Nightlifers, shall we play the Mighty Challenge? It is what we do at this time of night, but why should tonight be any different? Here are the categories for you. We have That Was the Week That Was. We have Australian Comedy. We have Famous Felicities. We have Party Time. And we have Chemical Elements with the letter G in their name. So again, Chemical Elements with the letter G in their name. We have Party Time, Famous Felicities, Australian Comedy. And That Was the Week That Was. If you would like to play, the number to call is 1300 800 222. I've got quite a few lines taken already. I've got two. No, make that one free. So if you'd like to grab that final line, it's yours if you can get in first. 1300 800 222. And of course, if you want to play via SMS, 0467 922 702 is the number to call.
15: The Mighty Challenge.
0: Sarah is our first contestant tonight. Hello, Sarah.
16: Hello.
0: Hello.
16: Hi. How are you going, Suzanne? First call of the night. Oh, my God. Imagine I get a 23. Has anyone actually done that before or never?
0: I think there was someone once, it might have been William of Waverton, who got a 23.
16: What?
0: Yes. A few years back, I think.
16: But that is crazy.
0: Plenty of people. Plenty of people have got tens.
16: Oh, gosh. Do you win anything for 10 or it has to be 20?
0: No, 10 is a black magnet. You only get something if you get something for 10, you get something for 25. Well, for being the final caller. The caller who gets the final question correct.
16: Okay.
0: But you get, anyway, just the joy of being on the radio, right?
16: So if you get 25, you get like two black magnets and the last one if you hit 25.
0: Gosh,
16: as well.
0: If you got all 25, you'd probably get two black magnets and the sage magnet.
16: I'm a record
0: so breaker. So much glory.
16: I love the glory. Lady Gaga.
0: All right, well, let's start our ascent of Everest by taking the first step upwards. What category would you like, Sarah? Party Time, Chemical Elements with the letter G in their name, That Was the Week That Was, Australian Comedy, or Famous Felicities?
16: I do love parties, but I do love Mr. G from Summer Heights High. So G for Chemical Elements.
0: Oh, I thought you were going to go with Australian Comedy with that lead in, but no. We will go for the...
16: No, that's a good one too. I didn't think of that. That's true, but no.
0: Okay, Chemical Elements with the letter G in their name. Question one. Because the two metals have nearly the same density, which element with the atomic number 74 is sometimes used to counterfeit gold?
16: So tungsten, I think it would be.
0: Tungsten is correct,
16: my chemistry
0: Sarah.
16: Year 12 ATAR score is on fleek, 44, scaled up to 49. Gosh.
0: Okay, well, there's your credentials. You are correct. That's 1 out of 25 done, Sarah. Do you want to stay in this category?
16: What were the other ones again?
0: We have Chemical Elements with the letter G. We have Party Time, That Was the Week That Was, Australian Comedy, and Famous Felicities.
16: What was that thing? Famous what?
0: Felicities.
16: What's that? Celebrities?
0: People called Felicity.
16: Oh, like actual, okay, not that one. What's Party Time? Just anything to do with parties.
0: You'll have to find out.
16: I do like a party, so I'll be Party Time, please.
0: Okay, question two. With more than 150 claimed members, the world's largest political party is active in which country?
16: Okay, it's definitely not One Nation. The most population, it's either India or China. So, India?
0: India is correct, Sarah. Well done.
16: What is the thing? Oh, that was a random guess, but what's religion? Oh, sorry, not religion.
0: Do you mean the party?
16: Yeah.
0: The party's
16: This is politics now. So is it all politics? Or I thought it meant party, like partying. Like,
0: it can mean all sorts of different things, Sarah.
16: Okay. So it's how you interpret it. Okay, cool. Okay, what were the categories again? I want to see if I stick with that or not.
0: Party time. That was the week that was Australian comedy, Famous Felicities, mm-hmm. Chemical Elements with the letter G in their name.
16: I'm going to go with... Let's stick with party, and I hope I get, like, alcohol or something. I love a drink. I love Bloody Marys.
0: Question three. The 2002 film 24-Hour Party People is set in which British city?
16: Probably not London, because that sounds too obvious. The Bees. What's the Midlands place? Mancunians. Manchester.
0: Manchester is correct.
16: Yeah. I used to live in Salford. So it's
0: is that near Manchester?
16: Yeah, it's right near Manchester. The BBC is there. So I watch my radios.
0: Morgan, you were very quick with Manchester, so were you, Bernadette? Nicely done. Okay, Sarah. Are you staying in party time? You could also have That Was the Week That Was, Australian comedy, Famous Felicities, or Chemical Elements with the letter G in their name.
16: I think we're going to go for Mr. G, Australia comedy now.
0: Question four. Which ABC comedy is set at the fictional Argyle Theatre?
16: Argyle, like the drink, the red Argram. Oh, God, I think this is going to, like, screw me up. Babes, what is it? Bad comedy?
0: No, thanks, Sarah. Peter in Sydney.
17: Hello.
0: How's your week been, Peter?
17: Oh, it's been good so far.
0: Good.
17: I don't know if I can answer this question.
0: Which ABC comedy is set at the fictional Argyle Theatre is the question,
17: Peter. The new one with Kitty Flanagan that I can't remember the name of. Is it something business? You know, I know you're not answering me. That's fine. Funny business.
0: It's not funny business, no.
17: Oh, can I tell you my... Oh, do you want me to ring back later with my band or...?
0: Sure. Yeah, ring back later. Will you still be up? What time do you normally go to bed, Peter?
17: Well, I'm normally in bed on a Friday. It varies from time to time. But this week I'll be up actually tonight and tomorrow night. So can I ring tomorrow as well? I think I can, can't I?
0: You can.
17: Because I haven't rung at all during the week apart from now.
0: Well, even if you had... Tomorrow night, it refreshes. It's a clean sheet for Saturday and Sunday.
17: So what time are you doing the, which band would you have been in?
0: At about 1:30 Sydney time.
17: Okay. So and Freya already knows, so if I can't get through, you can ask her.
0: Okay. Thanks, Peter.
17: No worries.
0: All right. Bye-bye. 1-300-800-222. Here's Tommy in Perth. G'day, Tommy.
18: Hello.
0: How have you been keeping, Tommy?
18: Pretty good. I was sick this week.
0: So did you miss school?
18: Just like half the week.
0: Okay. Now, you're the Fremantle fan, aren't you, Tommy?
18: Yes, of course.
0: Have they played yet?
18: No, tomorrow. They're playing Brisbane at the Gabba.
0: Okay. What do you think?
18: It'll be close. I hope we win. Yeah.
0: All right. I'll have my fingers crossed for you,
18: also,
0: Tommy.
18: Could I give a shout out to Jackie? Who's listening?
0: You can. Who's Jackie?
18: Thank you.
0: Jackie, a friend or relative?
18: Yeah, like a family friend.
0: Ah, excellent. Hello, Jackie. Now, Tommy, you have to answer question four. It's in the category of Australian comedy. Which ABC comedy is set at the fictional Argyle Theatre?
18: Well, I'm pretty sure it's Something Company, but... It's either, like, good or bad. So, because I've seen it before on the telly. It's 50-50. I'm just going with Bad Company.
0: You think it's Bad Company? Well done, Tommy. It is Bad Company. Yeah, well done. Now, Tommy, our categories are this. Famous Felicities, Australian comedy, That Was the Week That Was, Party Time, or Chemical Elements with the letter G in their name?
18: I'll go with That Was the Week That Was.
0: That is a good call, Tommy. because I know you're an AFL fan, so hopefully the first question works for you. Which club did Neil Danaher play for from 1979 until 1990?
18: Pretty sure it's Essendon.
0: Well done, Tommy. It is Essendon.
18: Yep.
0: Okay. What about question six? Do you want to stay in that was the week that was or try something else?
18: Yes, please. I'll stay in the week that was.
0: Okay. Question six. Which side won the women's State of Origin final on Thursday night?
18: That was New South Wales. They smashed them, I think, 3-0.
0: Yeah, well done, Tommy. They did win, the New South Wales women. Are you staying here?
18: Yes, please.
0: Okay, question seven. Which New South Wales player kicked the winning conversion for the Blues on Wednesday night?
18: Sam Cleary.
0: Do you know the name, Tommy?
18: I'm pretty sure.
0: You think it's Sam Cleary?
18: Or it's Nathan Cleary. Phew. Oh, Nathan.
0: All right. I'm gonna be kind to you, Tommy, and let you have that.
18: Thank you. I had a mind blank. There's another person I know called Sam Cleary.
0: Question eight. Tommy's doing very well here. You've obviously been following all the sporting news of the week.
18: Yeah, me and my mum watching the State of Origin 3 years ago.
0: Question eight. What is the subject of Pope Leo XIV's encyclical Magnifica Humanitas?
18: I'll have to pass on that one.
0: Hey, Tommy, nice to chat. Good luck with your game tomorrow, or the Freo game.
18: You.
0: All right. Do you play too, Tommy?
18: Yeah, I do.
0: Okay. So what's your team called?
18: The Tigers.
0: Okay. And are you playing this weekend?
18: No, because, what's it called? The long weekend in WA.
0: Oh, okay. All right. Well, nice to talk to you again. We'll talk to you next time. See ya.
18: Thanks.
0: There's Tommy. Always nice to hear from Tommy. Tony in Penshurst.
19: Hello, Suzanne. How are you going?
0: Hello, Tony. I'm doing well.
19: Have you caught up with the final?
0: I have.
19: Bittersweet, isn't it?
0: I'm not sure what to make of it, honestly.
19: I don't think it was that good.
0: Yeah.
19: It was a bit smaltzy and it was predictable. You know, anyway.
0: But are you clear on what happened at the end? Because I'm not really.
19: Well, is there any other Outlander people listening? Don't even mean you, I guess.
0: All right, well, let me put it this way. Did you see the blue light?
19: I did.
0: I only saw it because someone said, watch it really slowly and you'll see the blue light.
19: Well, she's resurrected people before. That's why I'm thinking, because they both blink at the end and then it...
0: I just think they both had to die for you to finish the series off. That's what I think.
19: I think so too.
0: Yeah.
19: But they never... How do you have no wrinkles? They must be 70.
0: Yeah.
19: They look... absolutely stunning.
0: They look ridiculously young for how old they're meant to be. Indeed.
19: What about Lord Grey?
0: Love Lord Grey. Do you know? So he's played by David Berry, who's Australian. Years ago in the Northern Highlands, what's it, the New England area of New South Wales, they had an Outlander festival because they have standing stones up at Glen Innes. And so I went up there and I dressed up and we lined up to get a little bits of pictures of David Berry, of Lord John Grey, signed by him. And we were chatting with him. He's like, oh, you know, what do you girls do? And I was like, oh, I work for the ABC. And I mentioned nightlife. He said, oh, yes, my mother, big fan of nightlife with Tony Delroy.
19: Wow.
0: So Lord Grey's mum, Liz, I don't know if she still does, but she
19: works.
0: We're all connected.
19: Well, there could be a sequel down, Lord Grey's son.
0: Yeah.
19: You reckon he has to be?
0: Yeah. Well, Lord Grey is very popular. You know, he's got his whole offshoot of book series. Anyway, Tony, should.
19: Okay, we've got to stop. Chatting about our fandom.
0: Yes, but if Lord John, if David Berry's mum is listening, that'd be fabulous.
19: Oh, God.
0: Anyway, you never know. We have all sorts of people listening.
19: We do, actually. Yes, we do.
0: Sorry, Amanda. Tony and I are talking about the Outlander finale, which we're both fans of. Okay, well, do you... Here's the question, actually. What is the question?
19: It was about...
0: Oh, here we are. It's question eight. I've got the wrong bit of paper. Okay, question eight. What is the subject of Pope Leo XIV's encyclical Magnifica Humanitas?
19: He talks about AI and humanity. The issues with AI must serve humanity.
0: You are correct. It is AI is the answer that I'm looking for.
19: Apparently, I heard this. He also... quotes Gandalf the Grey. I heard on Afternoons.
0: I mean, he's very much in touch with everything that's going on, isn't he?
19: He is. Yeah. He is.
0: Okay, very Tony, good. Do you want That yes. Was the Week That Was? Do you want Australian comedy? Do you want Famous Felicities, Party Time, or Chemical Elements with the letter G in their name?
19: Well, let's finish That Was the Week It Was. He did very well. He's a smart young kid.
0: Tommy's got his head screwed he's on so and he's good. Paying attention to the news.
19: He's very smart.
0: His family are bringing good him on. Up very, very well. Listening to the ABC. Question nine. Which US city hosted the Enhanced Games on the weekend?
19: That was Las Vegas.
0: It was Las Vegas. Well done, Tony. Now, would you like Australian comedy, Famous Felicities, Party Time, or Chemical Elements with the letter G in their name?
19: Let's go Australian comedy. Okay. Let's go do that.
0: Question 10. Rhonda says she's also an Outlander fan, but says more the books than the show, though. Thank you, Rhonda. You can be in our club, Rhonda. Question.
19: Well, did you see the very last bit of Diana?
0: I didn't. No, I'll go on. I've heard of it. I'll go and watch it.
19: You've got to watch it. I watched that because I knew that he might have outtakes, and you've got to watch that last bit.
0: I will. Okay. Question 10. Who has replaced Aaron Chen as the sidekick on Guy Montgomery's Guy Mont Spelling Bee?
19: And I do watch Guy Mont. Sam Campbell.
0: Sam Campbell is correct, Tony. Staying in Australian comedy?
19: Yes, please.
0: Question 11. The upcoming Sam Pang comedy, Ground Up, is set in which Australian state?
19: Oh, Victoria.
0: It is not Victoria.
19: Oh,
0: Tony, you are out. Thanks a lot. All right.
19: Good evening.
0: Nice and to talk to you, Tony.
19: Oh, your nickname is Sassamatch.
0: Oh, thank you. That's very
19: you'd
0: kind.
19: You'd like that. Yeah, I knew you'd like that.
0: Of course.
19: Good evening.
0: Okay. Bye.
19: Okay, bye.
0: Oh, look, Murray says, my wife took me to the Outlander gathering in Glen Innes and had photos with David Berry. We lived in Glen Innes at the time. It was a great weekend. So, Murray, we were all there at the same weekend together. Right. Kylie in Daysdale. Hey, Kylie. Kylie might be having a little snooze. Let's talk to Danny in Coffs Harbour. Hey, Danny.
20: Good morning, Suzanne. How are you, darling?
0: I'm well, Danny. What about yourself?
20: Good. I'm up at Palmwoods on the Sunshine Coast at the moment. I've got a gig, an open mic night on the Sunday at the Palmwoods Hotel.
0: Okay, and what are you going to be doing?
20: I'll be doing three original songs, playing guitar and singing. I'm a guitarist and one of these things. Yeah, open mic nights.
0: And is that why you've gone up there?
20: Yeah, so I visit Mum. I'm staying with Mum at the caravan park. Yes, I've got the open mic night on the Sunday at the Palm Woods Hotel. And I also do open mic nights in Brisbane at Misdemeanors Bar and Grill on Edward Street and the Tiger Eye Bar, Petrie Terrace, Paddington, the Stone Corner Hotel.
0: Danny, is this an ad for your gigs?
20: Yes.
0: All right. Let's.
20: Businessman, my darling.
0: Yeah. All right. Let's start trying to answer question 11. The upcoming Sam Pang comedy Ground Up is set in which Australian state? It is not Victoria.
20: New South Wales.
0: It is not New South Wales either. All right. Thanks very much, Danny. Good luck with your open mic night. Hillary knows. So does Tanya in Mount Hawthorne, Dee in Geelong, Amanda in Newcastle, Bernadette and Adrian and Diana and Morgan. Now, is Kylie there? Let's go back and check. Hello, Kylie. Oh, no. I thought we must have Kylie back, but it seems that we don't. Okay. John in Ashfield.
2: How are you, Suzanne? How are you going?
0: Yeah, hi, John. Do you know where this new Sam Pang comedy is set? In which Australian state? Not Victoria, not New South Wales.
2: Oh, well, move up the coast to Queensland.
0: It's not Queensland either.
2: Oh. Oh,
0: Drats.
2: Well. Yep. Okay. Have a lovely weekend, Suzanne.
0: Thanks, John. Here is Grant in Waterloo.
21: Hi, Suzanne. How are you?
0: Grant, where is this? No, I thought we must have Kylie back, but it seems that we don't. Okay, John in Ashfield.
22: How are you, Suzanne? How are you going?
0: Yeah, hi, John. Do you know where this new Sam Pang comedy is set? In which Australian state? Not Victoria, not New South Wales.
2: Oh, well, move up the coast to Queensland.
0: It's not Queensland.

0: weekend, Suzanne.
1: Thanks, John. Here is Grant in Waterloo.
2: Hi, Suzanne. How are you?
1: Grant, where is this Sam Pang comedy set?
2: You need to go further down. I think you need to go to the Apple Isle. I think it's Tasmania.
1: Tasmania is indeed the answer that we're looking for there, Grant.
2: About the new footy club.
1: Ah, have Tasmania. You seen it?
2: No, I've seen some of the previews and heard about it. So, yes, should be funny with Sam and go the Devils. I joined up the Devils as one of their foundation members that about, oh, I don't know, 200,000 people did because it was so cheap. So good. Hopefully they go well.
1: What would you like to do now, Grant? We have two more Australian comedy questions. We have some famous felicities just waiting to be asked about. We have Party Time and Chemical Elements with the letter G in their name.
2: I'm going to go Chemical Elements with letter G in it. Hopefully.
1: Question 12. Yes, Jan from Griffith, the final episodes of Outlander have been aired. I mean, they're on a streaming service, so but if you want to see them, yes, they are out now. Okay, question 12. Which, with health benefits said to include preventing migraines and improving sleep, which chemical element has the atomic number 12?
2: Can you repeat that question again? Just the first bit, I didn't quite hear.
1: With health benefits said to include preventing migraines and improving sleep, which chemical element has the atomic number 12?
2: No, I can't think, so I'll have to pass it on. Cheers.
1: Okay, thanks very much, Grant. Okay, I think we've got Kylie. Kylie?
3: Oh, hello, love. How are you, dear? Very quickly, I arrived on the Gold Coast safe, and I've sent you a postcard back of the season, so you should get that.
1: What are you doing on the Gold Coast, Kylie?
3: Just for a few days, my annual pilgrimage to send postcards back to the ABC.
1: Oh, well, look, we're happy to be the recipients.
3: No worries at all.
1: Okay.
3: Yep.
1: Now, Kylie, we're on question 12. With health benefits said to include preventing migraines and improving sleep, which chemical element has the atomic number 12? We are in the category of chemical elements with the letter G in their name.
3: I wouldn't know, Suzanne. I'll pass that on to the next person. Thank you.
1: Thanks, Kylie.
3: Bye-bye.
1: 1-300-800-222 if you would like to be part of our the Mighty Challenge on this Friday night. 1-300-800-222. We do have a few people who have the answer to this one. For example, Jess, Adrian, Di, Diana, Cam from Innaloo, Annette in Perth, Jude and Kadena, Ross and Scoresby. Yeah. Now, Ross, if you're listening, you were the one who messaged us last Sunday and said that your best mate's dad had grown the marijuana plant that was used in Prisoner, although it was actually a tomato plant masquerading as a marijuana plant. For those of you who are listening to what turned into a very entertaining quiz in which we discussed the TV show Prisoner at great length, we ended up thinking, well, why don't we get, you know, one of the writers of Prisoner to come along and have a chat with us? So not next Saturday, or is it next Saturday? Maybe it's the Saturday after. Maybe it is next Saturday. We've got Ian Bradley. I'll have to get the date and let you know, who was one of the writers of Prisoner. He's actually going to come into the studio and have a yarn with us. So if you were one of those people who was very much enjoying the Prisoner nostalgia, actually that will be next Saturday night. Tomorrow night we've got CJ, and then next Saturday night, yeah, Ian Bradley, who was one of the writers of Prisoner. So for those of you who were into that Prisoner chat, there's more. There is absolutely more to come. Okay. Lincoln in Berry's Creek. Hello, Lincoln.
4: Morning, Suze. How are you going?
1: Now, Lincoln, I'm after a chemical element that has the atomic number 12 and has health benefits said to include preventing migraines and improving sleep.
4: People take magnesium.
1: So that's your answer?
4: That's my answer.
1: It is the correct answer, Lincoln. Yes, it is magnesium. Would you like to continue in this category? You could also have Party Time, Australian Comedy, or Famous Felicities.
4: Suze, I might go Australian Comedy, please.
1: You can do that. Question 13. Can you name either of the two regular hosts of Channel 10's The Cheap Seats?
4: Is that like a pun?

0: or something? I think it is. You know what, Suze?
1: What?
0: I want to wish you a good night, and I'm bowing out.
1: All right. Thanks, Lincoln. Nice to chat.
0: Yeah. Yeah.
1: Okay, bye. Oh, dear. Rachel in Cork. Hi, Rachel.
2: Hi, Suzanne. Good to speak with you.
1: And you. Now, can you name either of the two regular hosts of Channel 10's The Cheap Seats?
2: No, but I was happy to tell you magnesium and all the other chemicals.
1: Nah. Well, that's poor timing, isn't it?
2: It's very poor timing, but we'll try again next time.
1: Okay, I think that's a great idea. Let's let's talk soon then, Rachel.
2: Okay,
1: thanks. You. Bye. Sam in Harvey. Sam.
3: Good morning, Suzanne. How are you?
1: Sam. Now, do you watch this show, The Cheap Seats, on Channel 10?
3: What was the question again?
1: It's name either of the two regular hosts of Channel 10's The Cheap Seats.
3: No, I wouldn't have a clue, Suzanne. Sorry.
1: All right. Talk to you another time, Sam. Here's Tanya in Alumba. Is it Tanya? Or Alumba?
4: Yeah.
1: Are you on the speakerphone there?
4: Yes.
1: Yeah. Do you mind just getting onto the regular handset?
4: No problem.
1: All right. Now, Tanya, the question is, name either of the two regular hosts of Channel 10's The Cheap Seats.
4: Oh, gosh. The Cheap Seats, Channel 10. No, I'm sorry. I was doing the chemical question.
1: I think a few people rang in for the chemicals, and they've ended up with the comedians. What can you do, hey? Justin in Frankston. Hello, Justin.
5: G'day, Suzanne. And yes, I do watch The Cheap Seats, and it's Melanie Bracewell.
1: Nice work, Justin. Your TV habits have stood you in good stead tonight.
5: I know. I watch TV all night up until about 3 o'clock in the morning.
1: Do you? Wow.
5: Yep.
1: You see a lot.
5: That's if I don't have anything con, if I don't have my support workers, because yeah. I've got an intellectual disability where I go out in the community with my support workers. So depending on the days that I don't go out, I stay up late.
1: Now, Justin, would you like Australian comedy, where we have one more question? We've got Famous Felicities, Chemical Elements with the letter G in their name, or Party Time?
5: Let's finish it off.
1: The comedians?
5: Yes.
1: Question 14. That's right. You may well watch it with the amount that you take in. Question 14. Which South African-born New Zealand comedian currently stars in her own sketch show on the ABC?
5: Oh, man. To be honest, I've got no idea. But before I go, can I give a shout-out to my mum and my nan, who's just about to go to bed. So I just want to say goodnight to them, and I'll say goodnight to you.
1: All right. Thanks, Justin.
5: Thanks.
1: Okay, talk to you another time. 1-300-800-222. G'day, Eric.
6: Hi, Suzanne. Yeah, Tim McDonald, you're the host of The Cheap Seats. And do you know the answer? What's the largest party in India that's got the most members? Is it the BJP or Congress Party India? Do you know which one
1: it is? It's the BJP.
6: Yeah, I would have thought the Communist Party of China would have outnumbered, but no.
1: Now, we're on question 14. Eric, which South African-born New Zealand comedian currently stars in her own sketch show on the ABC?
6: Ursula Carlson.
1: That is correct, Ursula Carlson, Eric. Right. Do you want Famous Felicities, Party Time, or Chemical Elements with the letter G in their name?
6: I think I'll go Party Time.
1: Oh, you like a party, Eric?
6: Yeah.
1: What's your favourite song to get out on the dance floor to?
6: I don't know.
1: Do you dance?
6: Not really, no.
1: Right. Okay. Question 15, Party Time, Excellent, is a catchphrase from which 1992 film?
6: Bill and Ted's Excellent Adventure.
1: It is not Bill and Ted, Eric. Oh. No, I'm so sorry.
6: Oh, of course. Now I know. Yeah.
1: All right.
6: Thanks anyway. Bye.
1: Thanks, Eric. I've got a few lines free now, 1-300-800-222. Hello, Rachel and Cook.
7: Hello.
1: Hello. Now, Rachel, I just dropped my pen, so we're going to have a moment of silence. Rachel, can you just tell everyone what you've been up to while I just grab the pen?
7: I'm actually trying to cook dinner, would you believe it?
1: And I'm back. I've got the pen. What are you making?
7: Just potato, veg and chicken.
1: Oh, nice.
7: Something simple.
1: Mm. So you're in cooking WA then?
7: No.
1: No? It's a late dinner, is it?
7: In Canberra. It's a very late dinner.
1: Oh, it is. Okay. Yeah. That's a midnight feast.
7: Yes. I'll get there eventually.
1: Oh, dear. Question 15, Rachel. Party time excellent is a catchphrase from which 1992 film?
7: Nope. I was deep in study that year, so I can't help you.
1: Sorry, Rachel.
7: No problem.
1: Good luck with dinner.
7: Thank you.
1: Yes, Adrian. Yes, Annette. Yes, Paul in North Fitzroy. Yes, Jim in Campbelltown and Jess in Warrnambool. Andrew from Otford. Hey, Andrew.
8: Hello.
1: Andrew, we're on 15. Party time excellent is a catchphrase from which 1992 film?
8: I've no idea. I'll say Weekend at Bernie's.
1: It's not Weekend at Bernie's. Thanks, Andrew. Bye. Dan, near Griffith at Yenda. Hey, Dan.
9: Morning, Miss Hill.
1: Morning. That's very formal. Party time excellent is a catchphrase from which 1992 film?
9: Is it Animal House?
1: No, it's not Animal House.
9: All right. Good.
1: Thanks, Dan. Yes, Lily has it, Andy has it, Robert in Denver, Red from Euroa, all know what this is. What about Paul in Essendon? Hey, Paul.
10: Hey, how are you, Suzanne?
1: Do you know where you would have heard this catchphrase, party time, excellent?
10: I think it's Wayne's World.
1: Wayne's World is exactly right, Paul. Would you like to stay in party time? You could also have chemical elements with the letter G in their name or famous Felicities, which everyone seems to be avoiding.
10: I might go for elements with the letter G, please.
1: Very well. Question 16. Discovered in February 1886 at Freiburg University, which element was named by Clemens Winkler after his country of birth?
10: Good question. So it's not going to be magnesium. We already had that. You've got me on that one. Sorry.
1: Thanks, Paul.
10: Enjoy the rest of your night.
1: Bye. Yes, Lorella and Susan and Ross and Jenny and Jim. Here's James at Unley Park. Hello.
11: Hello. I'm going to try and take you off speed. Trying to be polite and take you off speaker. So don't scream into the phone.
1: Appreciate it.
11: Yes. I just walked past your school on the way home.
1: Really? On the way home to Unley Park?
11: No, I walked past on Unley Park on the way to home.
1: Oh.
11: From a old scholar's dinner.
1: Oh, very nice. Yes. Question 16 is where we're at, James. Discovered in February 1886 at Freiburg University, which element was named by Clemens Winkler after his country of birth?
11: I am going to do my normal on quizzes and fail dismally. Pass it on to the next person, please.
1: Thanks, James.
11: Bye.
1: Hope you had a good night out. Let's go to Bobby in Byron Bay. Hello, Bobby.
12: Hello.
1: Bobby, discovered in February 1886 at Freiburg University, which element was named by Clemens Winkler after his country of birth?
12: got to be germanium, because Freiburg.

0: it sounds like Hamburg, and there's not many G's in the periodic table. And yes, it's got the word German in it.
1: Yeah, I think you've pieced all the clues together there. It is absolutely germanium, yes.
0: Sounds like a little sausage fest going up in Germany.
1: Okay, well done. Now, Bobby, do you want to stay in chemical elements with the letter G in their name, or you could have party time or famous felicities? We will have to get there at some point.
0: You never go backwards from G to F, so you stay on the G's. Chemistry, please. G's.
1: Okay, question 17. Which element has the chemical symbol Mn?
0: Well, it can't be magnesium because we've already had that. Manganese.
1: Say it again.
0: Manganese.
1: Manganese is correct, yes. And you want to try and finish off chemical elements with the letter G in their name?
0: Yeah, let's try that one.
1: Question 18. After nitrogen and oxygen, which noble gas is the third most abundant gas in the Earth's atmosphere?
0: All right, so it's got to have a G in it. After nitrogen and oxygen, did you say?
1: Yes.
0: I don't know. What are the ones with G in it? I'm going to have to guess. Not nitrogen, not oxygen. Hydrogen. Did you say hydrogen?
1: It's not hydrogen.
0: Ah, crap. What
1: Thanks,
0: is it?
1: Bobby. Well, I can't tell you what it is, can I? John is in North Melbourne. Hello.
2: Hi, how are you?
1: Good. Eric's got it. Susan, Bernadette, Harry in the Bay, Heather, Jenny and Adrian have it. What is it?
2: I don't. But anyway, we'll try.
1: Okay, we'll try. We'll try. After nitrogen and oxygen, which noble gas is the third most abundant gas in the Earth's atmosphere?
2: I stopped doing science in year eight. I'm no good to you, sorry.
1: Oh, thanks, John.
2: Is it a clue at all? Or?
1: No, afraid not.
2: All right. Thank
1: okay,
2: you.
1: Thanks, John. Bye. Let's see who's been waiting a while. I reckon Kat in Ashgrove might be our next contestant. Hey, Kat.
3: Hello.
1: Hello. Kat, question 18. After nitrogen and oxygen, which noble gas is the third most abundant gas in the Earth's atmosphere?
3: I'm not entirely sure, but I think it might be argon.
1: Argon is the correct answer, Kat. Well done.
3: Awesome.
1: All right, that closes that category. Your choices now are famous felicities or party time.
3: I guess I'll go with party time.
1: Question 19. From 1983 until 2018, Gerry Adams was the head of which Irish political party?
3: Would that be Sinn Féin?
1: It is Sinn Féin. Well done. Question, do you want to try and do the final question in parties, time? Question 20.
3: I'll go with that.
1: Who was the last Prime Minister from the United Australia Party?
3: I have no idea. I'm going to have to pass that on.
1: Thanks, Kat.
3: Thank you.
1: Let's talk to Scott. Evening, Scott.
4: Hey, Suzanne. How are you?
1: Scott, do you know who the last PM from the United Australia Party was?
4: Maybe it was Sir Robert Menzies.
1: It was Sir Robert Menzies. Well done, Scott.
4: Thank God. I'm no good on science.
1: Anyway, how are you on felicities?
4: Well, felicities, not very good either.
1: Everyone's been avoiding the felicities, but now we must dive in. Question 21. Mm-hmm. Which actress, singer, and right-wing influencer played Felicity Flick Scully on Neighbours?
4: Right-wing influencer. It wasn't Kylie Minogue, was it?
1: You tell me.
4: Was it Kylie Minogue?
1: Is that your answer?
4: Yes.
1: No, it's not. Thanks, Scott.
4: All right, bye.
1: Bye. Graham in Perth. Greetings, Graham.
5: Greetings, Susan. I think I've got an F for fail on this one.
1: Oh, well, I'll run it by you again. Which actress, singer, and right-wing influencer played Felicity

0: flick Scully on Neighbours?
1: Such a memorable actress, I can't remember her. Sorry.
0: All right, there we go. Thanks, Graham. Right. We have another Graham. This Graham's on the road from Donnybrook. Hey, Graham.
2: Oh, hi, Suzanne. Look, my timing is impeccable. I was ringing up for the Elements one.
0: Oh, yeah.
2: I rang up to see if I could break my record tonight.
0: What's your record?
2: Zero.
0: And what do you think the chances are?
2: On Felicity's, small.
0: On this particular question.
2: What was the question?
0: It'll help if you hear the question. Question 21. Which actress, singer and right-wing influencer played Felicity Flick Scully on Neighbours?
2: I've kept my record.
0: All right. Well, you leave it to come back to another time.
2: Perfect. Okay.
0: Okay. See you, Graham. And
2: Susanna, I'm not sorry.
0: Okay. I don't need you to be sorry. Bye, Graham. Bye, Graham. Oh, dear. Hey, Sammy.
3: Suzanne, how are you going?
0: Yeah. I feel like every time I talk to you now, I just want to get an update on your husband snoring, but that's probably a bit rude.
3: I'll kick him out on the deck. Let's see if we can hear him. Hang on.
0: You did it, really, did you?
3: Yeah, yeah. He did night shift. He likes the fresh air. Hang on. Let's hang on. Shh. Everyone, be quiet. Shh. Hang on. Wait. I got caught. I just got caught.
0: Yeah, we all heard it.
3: Anyway, let's go back. Let's just change the subject. I am crocheting. I'm doing mosaic crochet.
0: Nice. Okay, the question is...
3: Oh, my heart's beating. I just got caught.
0: Yeah, okay. Well, I hope you can smooth it over. I'm not going to ask again. I'm just going to let it go.
3: I genuinely do know this.
0: Okay, which actress? Valance. Yes, Holly.
3: I remember seeing her and Margot Robbie on Bert Newton's show. You know that morning show with Belvedere? They were when they were very young, and they did it. Yep, Holly Valance.
0: Question 22.
3: Another Felicity one.
0: That's all Felicity's from here until the end. Felicity Lemon is the secretary to which fictional detective?
3: That is Poirot. The Belgium dude.
0: Yes.
3: The Belgium guy.
0: It is Hercule Poirot, Sammy.
3: I love Christy.
0: Question 23. Felicity Shagwell, played by Heather Graham, is a character from which 1999 movie?
3: Oh, that's that, I know. That's the, she wore roller skates. It's a story about a person that was on film and showed themselves a lot. You know what I'm talking about. You know I know, but I don't know.
0: I don't know you know until I hear the answer. I don't think you're going there, Sammy. You're heading entirely the wrong direction. So I'll just I'll let you get back to face the music domestically. Kieran in Wingdang. Hey, Kieran.
4: Hello, how you going?
0: Kieran, Felicity Shagwell, played by Heather Graham, is a character from which 1999 movie?
4: My uncle Dirk Diggler reckons it's Heather Graham.
0: No, we already know it's Heather Graham. We want to know what movie she's from.
4: Oh, Boogie Nights. Sorry.
0: No, not Boogie Nights, Kieran. Stephen Tokenwall. Steve.
5: Oh.
0: Yeah, turn off the radio, Steve.
5: Suzanne.
0: Steve.
5: Where are we at?
0: We're at question 23. Felicity Shagwell, played by Heather Graham, is a character from which 1999 movie?
5: My daughter bought me the DVD of this for Christmas one year. Austin Powers.
0: I need more information.
5: Oh, God. The first one. Oh. Oh, come on.
0: No, because there's two. So you.
5: All right.
0: No.
5: Yeah, Austin Powers the second.
0: The what?
5: The second.
0: I can't quite pass that, Steve.
5: All right. Oh, damn it. All right.
0: Well, thanks, cool. Steve. Annette's got it. Baronia's got it. Baronia's got it twice. Thank you, Baronia. Someone else had it. Yeah, Harry in the Bay, you also had it. Look, the remaining callers may get us to the end of the challenge. They may not. You can hop on 1300 800 222 if you know the answer, or you think maybe there are some other Felicities you know who may come up. Hey, Dave in Perth.
6: How's things, Suzanne?
0: As well. Oh, apparently there's three of these movies, in fact. Okay, so Dave, we're on question 23. Felicity Shagwell, played by Heather Graham, is a character from which 1999 movie?
6: Well, I think Steve might have helped me out. The only one I know is The Spy Who Shagged Me.
0: It is The Spy Who Shagged Me. Well
6: all
0: done.
6: Right, thanks. If I had no idea otherwise.
0: Yeah. 24. Felicity Flick Palmateer represents Australia in which sport?
6: What was her name again?
0: Felicity Palmateer.
6: Oh, jeez. Australia. Pole vault. I don't know.
0: It's not pole vault.
6: Okay.
0: Thanks, Dave. Jeff in Toowoomba. And then I will have some lines free, 1300 800 222. So do hop on. You might be able to do a Bradbury and get in and win this thing. Hey, Jeff.
7: Yeah, Suzanne.
0: Jeff, Felicity Flick Palmateer represents Australia in which sport?
7: Oh, she's a surfer, I believe.
0: Oh, all right. You've got that one, Jeff. That means that we only have one question remaining. Jeff, for the win, which 2016 Star Wars movie stars Felicity Jones as rebel fighter Jyn Erso?
7: Oh, Star Wars. Which Star Wars movie?
0: Mm-hmm. Got anything for me, Jeff? Jeff.
7: Do you want a number? Can I just give you a number or... like Star Wars?
0: No, it has to be the name of a movie.
7: I can only remember the first three movies back in the day, so.
0: All right. I'll let you go, Jeff. Let's talk to Dean in Townsville. Hello, Dean.
8: Hi, how you going?
0: Dean, this is for the win. Which 2016 Star Wars movie stars Felicity Jones as rebel fighter Jyn Erso?
8: I'm not really sure, so I'm going to throw it to the next person.
0: Well, that's a shame, Dean, but thank you very much for doing so. Let's talk to Hayley in Roselle. Hello, Hayley.
9: Oh, hi. I was ringing to say Austin Powers. Now we're on to Star Wars.
0: We are, but this is for the win. I'm after the 2016 Star Wars movie that stars Felicity Jones as rebel fighter Jyn Erso.
9: Is it two words? I think I know one of them or something.
0: Well, try.
9: Rogue something. Rogue warrior. Rogue something? I've never watched a Star Wars movie.
0: Well,
9: so bad.
0: Clearly I can't pay Rogue something, Hayley.
9: Rogue Warriors?
0: Which is
9: guess.
0: A pity. Right, thanks. Pandora.
10: Hello, Suzanne. How are you?
0: Oh, can you finish this one off?
10: I actually can. Rogue One.
0: Rogue One.
11: Yeah! And thanks for the late help.
0: Poor Hayley, she was nearly there.
11: Yeah, Hayley was so close. I mean, I knew it anyway, but it was just like, please, please, please. I was hoping for her because she was so close.
0: Pandora, well done. You've won yourself the Mighty
10: thank
0: Challenge.
10: You.
0: All right, hang I on the line, have a chat with Freya, and we will get you out your fridge magnet. Yes, a lot of people were disappointed that there wasn't a Felicity Kendall question, which... perhaps for many of us, is in fact the Felicity that we know best. Here's Melissa Etheridge and Somebody Bring Me Some Water.

0: It's Melissa Etheridge and Bring Me Some Water. It's Nightlife on ABC Radio. We're heading towards the latest ABC news. On the other side of news, Andrew Romano will be here. We'll talk about what's been making news in the US. And then I want to hear, in a fantasy world, if you could be in any band at any moment, playing any instrument, which band would you want to be in?
1: ABC News with Andrew Kaloupas. The head of NATO, Mark Rutte, has declared the alliance is prepared to defend every inch of its territory after a Russian drone struck an apartment block in Romania. Two people were injured in the strike near the Ukrainian border. The Romanian president, Nicos Jordan, has called for a coordinated and proportionate response. Here's the BBC's Nick Thorpe.
2: This was the most serious drone incident for Romania so far, and the first in which its citizens were injured in 4 years of regular Russian attacks on Danube ports in neighbouring Ukraine. Galați is 11 miles from the Ukrainian port of Reni, which was targeted overnight. The deputy commander of the Romanian army said the incident is not being treated as a deliberate attack on Romania, but some defence analysts are suggesting that it might have been a Russian attempt to find out how NATO will respond.
1: The Greens have voiced concerns over the integrity

0: of the National Anti-Corruption Commission, which the federal government admits needs a reset. It follows this week's shock resignation of Commissioner Paul Brereton, less than halfway through his term, due to pressure over perceived conflicts of interest and links to the Defence Force. Green Senator Barbara Pocock says a fresh start is needed for the Commission.
1: I think the issues with the NAC that have shaken the confidence of the Parliament and the public are more about conflicts of interest, which the Commissioner has failed to really deal with appropriately, much more than they have been about not enough staff.
0: The parents of children killed during a fire that destroyed a dormitory at a girls' boarding school in Kenya are urging authorities to give them answers. Police have arrested 8 female students for planning and carrying out a suspected arson.

0: left 79 others injured. Families were told to return home without their children and come back later, but many say they've been left in limbo with no definitive information. Father of a 13-year-old student, Nicole John Muirui, says everyone wants answers.
1: We are not getting any help at all. These guys, they are telling us the place has been cordoned off. They have been just been doing some sideshows, but the reality that we have come to know is that we have lost our children. We want to know where are the remains of our daughters.
0: Kenya's High Court has temporarily blocked a US plan to set up an Ebola quarantine facility in the country. The US says it chose Kenya for the 50-bed facility because of its proximity to the affected region. A civil society group and a peak Kenyan medical body both objected to the plan. The Secretary General of the Kenyan Medical Practitioners Union, Davji Atella, says the arrangement was unfair to Kenyans.
2: It is an injustice to the Kenyans that we are focused on creating a quarantine for the Americans, but there's no any arrangements that are made for Kenyans in itself if this particular outbreak occurs. If Ebola is too dangerous for the Americans, is it not too dangerous for the Kenyans when it comes to compare?
0: A Melbourne judge has described a violent attack carried out by a teenager as beyond comprehension as she prepares to sentence him to jail. Here's Christian Silver.
3: Now 17, the teenager appears likely to spend part of his sentence in an adult jail after pleading guilty to charges related to two incidents. Last February, he took part in a brutal group attack outside a Flemington housing tower, leaving a victim with permanent brain damage. 3 months later, he was drunk and speeding in Melbourne's north when he crashed a stolen car, killing his friend who was a passenger. Judge Amanda Chambers rejected calls to limit the boy's sentence to 4 years in youth detention and said the violent attack was beyond comprehension. She could pass sentence in July.
0: A Queensland woman serving a 10-year jail sentence for drug trafficking has lost her legal bid to access egg-freezing fertility treatment. Here's Tara Cassidy.
4: Rachel Smith applied to undergo egg extraction and freezing in 2024. She argued her fertility would be reduced and she'd have increased pregnancy and birth defect risks by the time she's released from prison and wanted to have a child. Her application and appeal bid failed, as prisoners are banned from applying for assisted reproductive technology in Queensland. Last year, she took her challenge to the Court of Appeal, citing egg freezing was merely a preparatory step and there was no clear definition that ruled out egg freezing in the law. Today, in Brisbane's Court of Appeal, the judges unanimously rejected Smith's case, ruling she's unable to have the procedure.
0: ABC News.
5: The forecast for Tasmania for Saturday, scattered showers about the west and north with isolated showers developing elsewhere during the afternoon. Possible morning fog about central and northeastern parts with west-northwesterly winds. In Launceston, a shower or two with a top of 17 degrees. In Burnie, showers increasing with a top of 16 degrees.
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9: Nightlifers, welcome to our final hour together. We'll see what Ashwin's up to on overnight towards the end of the hour. We will, I want to hear from you. If you could just, you know, talent, just pretend you've got all the talent that you want. If you could be in a band, which band would it be? Would you be the lead singer? What would you be playing? Is there a particular gig that you would most like to perform at? That's what I want us to talk about a bit later this hour after we have talked to Andrew Romano, who is in a band himself. He's also he's the national reporter with Yahoo News, and he joins us every week to take a look at what's been making news in the US. Hello, Andrew. Welcome back.
10: Hey, Suzanne. Thanks for having me.
9: Well, look, we're going to start by talking about what's going on with Iran. We've heard over the past day or so that the ceasefire is going to be extended. There's this possibility of this memorandum of understanding emerging between the between Iran and the US. Well, what's the latest? Where does everything stand?
10: Well, I wish I could tell you, but the fate of these negotiations between the US and Iran to end the war is still unclear today. US officials have said to various reporters, I'm looking at the reporting from the New York Times, that there's been

0: progress towards a memorandum of understanding. They've said the U.S. is moving closer to an agreement with Iran that could lead to the reopening of the Strait of Hormuz, extend the ceasefire, likely for about 60 days, and create space to hash out the thornier issues, specifically over Iran's nuclear program. We have sort of differing reports from diplomats on both sides of those negotiations about what exactly is in that memorandum of understanding. So we're not sure, but that's the sort of broad strokes. There was obviously kind of skirmishes, some strikes earlier this week that puts additional pressure on the negotiators. And if it sort of tips over into, you know, open hostilities, it could torpedo the negotiations. But at least what we're hearing today is that those talks are ongoing and they're trying to work towards some sort of extension that would provide space for the larger negotiations.
1: Now, there have obviously been hints for almost a week now that, you know, we're very close to something. It's coming. Right. It'll be a few days. Any updates on when this may get over the line?
0: I mean, it could happen anytime. It's something I'm watching today for an announcement. I've written a little bit about sort of the progress and the process as it's ongoing. But again, we don't know. Trump said on Saturday, last Saturday, that, you know, it was basically imminent. And then we didn't see any real concrete announcement this week. So it's been almost a week since he said that.
1: So what would be the advantages, Andrew, of having this memorandum of understanding without actually at this point nutting out some of those issues around Iran's nuclear ambitions?
0: Yeah, I mean, this is sort of similar to what we've seen in Gaza, right? You know, you sort of have these ceasefires that last for a month, 2 months, you extend them, but the larger issues don't really get resolved. I mean, the advantage, the big thing that Trump is pushing for here, and to a degree that Iran is pushing for, is to reopen the Strait of Hormuz. You have this sort of double blockade right now with Iran effectively shutting down the traffic and the U.S. responding with a naval blockade of its own to prevent Iranian cargo from passing through. So both sides want that resolved or at least put on pause. So for economic reasons, you know, we're all seeing the higher fuel prices around the world, take some of that pressure off so that then they can talk about the larger issues around you know, the nuclear program from the U.S. perspective. You know, what happens to the enriched uranium that's in Iran right now? How much of that is, distilled down, removed? What happens to Iran's nuclear enrichment program sort of longer term? Can they negotiate a suspension of that program for, you know, many, many years? That's what the Trump administration is pushing for. And then on the Iranian side, they want sanctions relief. They want their funds, international, you know, assets unfrozen. So that's going to be sort of the sticking points and the negotiating points if they achieve this sort of 60-day extension of the ceasefire with the Strait of Hormuz reopened.
1: Now, I mean, that's almost status quo with what we've been experiencing, except obviously the Strait hasn't been reopened yet. But if the ceasefire was in place, Andrew, the Strait was reopened, petrol prices started coming down, how much pressure do you think there would then be on Donald Trump to finalise a deal that would deal with Iran's, you know, nuclear capabilities, but might risk closing the Strait and kicking up those petrol prices again? I mean, is there a world in which he could just kind of keep kicking that can down the road, do you think?
0: Yeah, it's an interesting question. I think the most pressing political issue for Trump is the fuel prices. We're heading towards a midterm election here. It's very, very clear to Americans that the Iran war has raised the cost of living for them. And that is going to be one of the major political issues in those midterm elections. Trump does not want to lose control of Congress. That would be very bad news for him. So as much as he might say, and he has been asked about this, are the midterms factoring into your thinking? He dismisses that. He's nonchalant about it. He even says that, you know, Americans' economic pain is not factoring into his thinking. All he wants is to shut down Iran's nuclear program. The political reality is that the first order of business is dealing with those prices, specifically, you know, at the pump that Americans are seeing every day. But, you know, there's that larger question here. Why did he start this war? And he started this war, he says, to remove the Iranian nuclear

0: clear threat long term. So yeah, he could kick the can down the road and have these ceasefires, but I think people are going to start asking the question, what was the point of all of this if he doesn't come to some sort of deal? And some sort of deal that is better, at least on paper, than the one he scrapped during his first term that the Obama administration had negotiated. That's why when we're talking about a suspension of Iran's nuclear enrichment program, it's not just for 5 years, which was, I think, the term in the Obama deal, but, you know, potentially decades. That's why when we're talking about how much of this uranium is removed, there, you know, the U.S. wants all of it. They don't want to provide at least the appearance of giving money to Iran, because that's something that Trump has criticized, you know, that happened under Obama as part of that deal. So he really wants a quote unquote better deal than the one Obama got. He's been claiming he's going to get it, and he's going to have to deliver on that.
1: Now, I do have a listener question that came in from Mike in Albany, who wants to know, Andrew, is Donald Trump truly his own man, or is he managed by other individuals or groups?
0: I guess this question is what managed means in this regard. I mean, I think, look, I don't have any inside information about what happens, you know, behind the scenes in the Oval Office, but I think it's pretty clear that Trump is as independent of his own party's political pressures, probably also independent of the traditional interest groups in his actions. I think he does a lot of things that actually upset members of his party, that upset the traditional Republican interest groups. So in that degree, I think he is as independent as we've seen, you know, in a U.S. president from traditional kind of political interest group or party pressures, right? But there's plenty of things that act on Trump and sort of steer his decision making and probably influence him more than other presidents, like the stock market, for example. He's incredibly reactive to the stock market and will make decisions based on whether it's going up and down. There are people around him who kind of know what his pressure points are and I think use those pressure points to sort of steer him in the directions they want him to go. You know, someone like Secretary of State Marco Rubio has talked for years about basically regime change in Central America, in Cuba, South America. He is of Cuban American descent. And we're seeing, you know, that process play out as, you know, Trump acts in Venezuela, puts pressure in Cuba. So I think members of his administration know how to kind of move him in the directions they want him to move in. But I think more broadly, he's a pretty independent actor, I think, as U.S. politicians go.
1: Yeah. We've got Andrew Romano here, national reporter with Yahoo News. Now, Texas is kind of renowned as a Republican stronghold in the U.S., but on Tuesday, the Republican primary picked conservative Trump loyalist Ken Paxton to stand for the Senate spot that's going to be up for grabs in the midterms. This has actually led Democrats to wonder if this might give them a chance of winning the seat. Can you just tell us a bit about Ken Paxton and the man that he defeated in the Republican primary, John Comeron?
0: Yeah, so Paxton is, I would define him as a far-right politician. He has long been a favorite of Trump's MAGA base. He is more MAGA than Trump in some ways, launching, you know, lawsuits against Democrats, but he's also shadowed by scandal. He was suspended from office after being impeached on accusations of abusing his office to help a real estate investor. He has an indictment on security fraud charges after he allegedly encouraged investors to put money into a tech company without telling them he was making a commission. And there's also a recent divorce from his wife, a Republican state senator, who accused him of committing adultery. So he's a very controversial figure. He was running against the incumbent, long-term incumbent senator, Republican John Cornyn. They were in a runoff. They actually tied in the primary. So they went to a runoff, neither hit 50%. And then Paxton just crushed Cornyn by more than 25 points. So that shows where the Republican Party is in Texas. Trump kind of waded in he waited, and then he stepped into the race at the last minute when he saw Paxton was ahead, gave him his endorsement, and that put Paxton over the top. And as you said, this is kind of being seen as a boon for Democrats in Texas. Democrats have long dreamed of winning a statewide seat in Texas. I think they haven't won a Senate seat since 1970. It's been a very Republican state in recent years, but because of demographic changes, like more college-educated suburban voters moving to the big metropolis areas of like Dallas,

0: Dallas and Houston, Latino voters kind of up for grabs. They've gone a little bit Republican in recent elections, but have been traditionally Democrat. Democrats have sort of seen an opportunity there. And now they see a big opportunity because they think Paxton might be too far right for a mainstream general electorate. And they have a candidate that they're very excited about in James Tallarico.
1: Okay, so tell us about James Tallarico and why they think he might be able to kind of bridge this divide and even entice some traditional Republican voters to vote for him.
0: Yeah, he's a 36-year-old, and he's kind of fused progressive politics with unapologetic Christian faith. He is a would-be pastor, actually. I think he was in seminary. He talks a lot about his religious beliefs, but he also talks a lot about billionaires controlling, American society and American politics, culture of corruption in politics. He's kind of got this Obama-esque, but also kind of choir boy-esque vibe. And Democrats think that in a state like Texas, where obviously a lot of people are culturally conservative and deeply religious, that this can be a way to sort of deliver a more progressive political message that will be palatable to those voters, peel off enough independents, enough Republicans in a race against a far-right Republican to maybe put him over the top in November.
1: And so how's the polling looking for a Paxton-Tallarico matchup?
0: Well, according to Tallarico's internal polling, which you take with a grain of salt, he's saying, I think he told Politico that he has a 7-point lead in a head-to-head against Paxton. There haven't been too many public polls of the general election matchup between Paxton and Tallarico, at least recently, but there were some from in April that were showing either a narrow lead, a tie for Tallarico. The big picture is Tallarico is at least right now in the hunt for that Senate seat. Republicans are going to have to defend that. They're going to have to spend a lot of money there because he's a strong candidate. And I think it's going to become a very, very negative race, basically. Tallarico's side advertising about how Paxton is corrupt and Paxton's side sort of seizing on some comments Tallarico made to argue that he's too weird or too woke for a more conservative place like Texas.
1: And so if Tallarico happened to win that seat, that would be huge, wouldn't it, in terms of kind of changing the political history in Texas?
0: Yeah, for sure. I mean, again, this has been a dream that Democrats have had for a while. The last one to come anywhere near winning was Beto O'Rourke. Maybe some Aussie politicos will remember that name, but he had a strong race against Ted Cruz in Texas, didn't quite make it, but it actually propelled him into a presidential run, which didn't go so well. But they, you know, Democrats have been saying this could happen for maybe decades even at this point. So I think Tallarico is looking like the best hope they've had.
1: Now, Andrew, to a TV star who's looking to make his move into politics, for those who aren't familiar with him, who is Spencer Pratt?
0: Well, Spencer Pratt is a, I would say, notorious reality TV villain. He came to prominence on MTV's The Hills in the earlier 2000s. And now he has launched a bid for mayor here in Los Angeles, where I am. We have the primary election on June 2nd, which is this coming Tuesday. It's a very, very tight race between Pratt. It's a technically nonpartisan race, but he's a registered Republican. The incumbent mayor, Karen Bass, who is a former Democratic congresswoman, and a city council member running to Bass's left, named Nithya Raman, who's actually from my neighborhood here in L.A. They're all three of them sort of splitting the vote 22%, 23%, 25%. So nobody knows which two are going to finish first and second and get into the runoff. But if Pratt were to do that, he's running a very Trumpian campaign, which is a strange fit for Los Angeles, to say the least. It's a pretty progressive and democratic place, but he could squeak in there, and then there will be a general election that moves in an even more Trumpian direction.
1: So the current mayor of Los Angeles, Karen Bass, she's kind of unpopular, am I right?
0: Yeah, her approval rating's down around 24%, and there are sort of two issues for her that Pratt has seized on. One is her response to the big Eaton and Palisades fires in early 2025. She was away on a diplomatic trip in Ghana when the fires ignited, and people have criticized her response to that. And then there's just the longstanding issue in LA around homelessness. It's obviously, it's something you see on the streets here. It's a problem, a thorny problem that politicians have not really been able to solve. So Pratt jumped into this race because actually the house that he lived in the Palisades burned down, as well as his parents' house. So he became a critic of Bass even before he was running for mayor. And he's also talking a lot about sort of hard line issues to address homelessness, essentially, you know, criminalizing being on the streets, forcing people into treatment. And so, yeah, he's kind of capturing that outrage at quality of life issues that some people feel here in LA when they, you know, they see, you know, people disorder and people on the streets.
1: Andrew Romano is here, national reporter with Yahoo News. Now, Alan on RSMS wants to know, how far has Project 2025 advanced, or is Trump not interested anymore? Could you just remind us of what Project 2025 is about, Andrew?
0: Yeah, Project 2025 was sort of an extensive blueprint for Trump's second term that was put into sort of printed form before, while he was running for re-election. And it had what a lot of people thought were pretty out there ideas about reforming, taking over the federal bureaucracy. And Trump kind of disowned it during the campaign because Democrats had seized on it and said, this is what Trump's going to do in his second term. But actually, they've done a lot of that stuff. I don't have a full accounting in front of me, but you can go and find it online. How many of these Project 2025 policy planks have actually been put into practice in Trump's second term? His budget director was deeply involved, a guy named Russell Vogt, in Project 2025, and a lot of what they've done around sort of installing loyalists throughout the federal bureaucracy to enact the Trump agenda, you know, has actually come to pass. So I would say Project 2025 really did turn out to be a blueprint for Trump's second term.
1: Now, finally, Andrew, we Australians love a spelling bee just as much as you Americans. We, in fact, at the ABC have hosted state spelling bee competitions in the ABC building. So, Andrew, how do you spell bromocryptine?
0: I only know because I'm looking at it right now. I literally can't pronounce any of the words. I can't pronounce them, let alone spell them. I've never seen them before. I have no idea what these words
1: and yet,
0: are.
1: American 12-year-olds, they can spell
0: yes,
1: them.
0: Yes, they, oh my gosh, it's unbelievable. And I think, so I didn't watch this, but there was a thrilling end to the Scripps National Spelling Bee last night. It came down to a showdown between a West Coaster and an East Coaster, an eighth grader and a seventh grader. And the spell off, which I didn't even, I honestly, it's not something I follow closely, but I didn't know that this was put in place. They put in place a spell off and they give you 90 seconds to spell as many words correctly as possible while your competitor is off in another room with headphones on so they can't hear it. Then they have to do the same words. And they introduced this a few years ago because the spelling bee would just like go on forever as two contestants, you know, spelled each word correctly forever. And then you'd have multiple winners. So they had a spell off last night. It was Shrey Parikh, 14, from Rancho Cucamonga, California, and Ishan Gupta, 12, from Jersey City, New Jersey. Shrey got 32 words correct, a new record, and beat Ishan, who spelled 25 of those words correctly. The words were things like Melanket and Rapakivi. I don't know what any of these. Philepida, Irritable, like it just doesn't even sound like a language. But these kids could do it. And it's just super, super impressive.
1: There's hope for the next generation, Andrew.
0: Right.
1: Yeah. Now, before I let you go, we're going to have a chat with our listeners soon. And I got this idea. I was actually interviewing Robert Forster, who is one of the co-founders of the Go-Betweens, earlier this evening. And I know, Andrew, you're in fact a big fan of the Go-Betweens. But one of the things we were talking about is the question for Robert was if he could be in any Australian 60s band, which band would he be in? And he chose a band called the Easy Beats. I don't know if you're familiar with them in the US. this anyway.
0: Yeah, what's their big song?
1: I feel Monday like Monday I have Friday on my mind. Okay.
0: Friday on my mind. Great song.
1: Okay, so the question that I want to put out to listeners, and I think I'll put it to you too, just say, I mean, you have musical talent, but just say you could be in any

0: want to put out to listeners, and I think I'll put it to you too. Just say, I mean, you have musical talent, but just say you could be in any band, any era, you're playing any instrument at any particular gig. What would your fantasy moment be?
1: So I have the boring answer, which I feel like a lot of people would have, but it's really my true answer. And then I'm going to do a little bit more of like a hipster answer. So look, here's the thing. Would there be anything better than being in like the Beatles when they were playing in Hamburg in, 1960? Like that, to me, that's where I would go.
0: Okay.
1: But it's a bit like saying if you could have like one dinner with one person, who would it be? And it'd be like Jesus or whatever. That's kind of the boring answer. So my hipster answer, and I've got two of them, unfortunately, because I'm too much of a hipster, but like I've always been fascinated with these bands or these artists that only existed for a brief time and barely even played live, right? There's no footage of them. There maybe is no recordings of them. So this is not a band, but like Nick Drake is someone that I'm deeply passionate about his music. He was like too shy and emotionally unstable to even really play live shows. So he did a few in London in the late 60s and he kind of gave it up. So if I could be at one of those shows and just maybe just strumming a little bit of backup guitar for Nick Drake and just see what that moment was like, because it's like a black hole. No one knows what that actually sounded like. So I would have loved to have been there. And the other one is Big Star, which is a short-lived 70s American sort of power pop group with Alex Chilton and Chris Bell. And their original lineup, I maybe played a couple shows together in 1972. So if I could be part of that, that would be a dream.
0: All right. I think I'm just going to be in Nirvana and just rock out to Smells Like Teen Spirit on a stage.
1: Yeah.
0: Yeah. I mean, I have no music. I can't even play a guitar. I can't do anything, but I do.
1: Well, you could, there's like one, the Smells Like Teen Spirit riff, the dan-dan, the two notes, that's like two open strings. So you could even do that. You just do you could do that riff. It would be easy.
0: Look, in this fantasy, I've got all the talent I need for the moment anyway.
1: Okay. There you go.
0: Thank you very much, Andrew. All right, how's Massage? Are you having any new music out anytime soon?
1: No new music. We had the record that came out last October, and then it's kind of a hiatus now. A lot of the band members have young kids, but someday we'll come back with some new music.
0: All right, and tour of Australia, we hope, one day too.
1: That's right. That's
0: thanks, Andrew. This is Andrew Romano, national reporter with Yahoo News. So I want to know from you, if you could be in any band, you don't need any talent. This is just a pure exercise in fantasy. Maybe you just want to be in the video clip, but maybe there's a gig that you've got in mind. Maybe you want to be the lead singer. Maybe you want to play the guitar or the keyboards or the piano or whatever it is. Ring me up. Tell me, what's your kind of fantasy moment? What band would you like to be in? Now, I was thinking about this because when we talked to Robert Forster from The Go-Betweens earlier in the evening, because this question was one discussed by some of the characters in his new book, which is called Songwriters on the Run, I asked him about what band he would be in. And in this case, it was narrowed down to 60s bands from Australia. But this is what he said.
2: Look, I probably would have liked to have been in the Easy Beats because I think they just had an astonishing run of singles that is probably almost unequaled to this day in Australian rock. So I'd love to have been in the middle of all of that.
0: All right, so I'm going to play Friday on My Mind, and in the interim, I want you preferably give me a call, 1-300-800-222, or you could text me and tell me what band you would be in, what song are you singing, just imagine, fantasize, tell me what your great rock and roll moment would be.

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0: Peter, which band are you going to be in?
4: I'm back.
0: You are back.
4: Now, when you were talking to Robert Forster, I was thinking of Australian bands. So I ended up going with an Australian band, but I could have gone. I would have been loved to be in Prince's band.
0: Oh.
4: Like Robert. I would have loved to be in the Waterboys with Mike Scott and Carl Wallinger on an island off the coast of... I wouldn't have liked the weather off the island off the coast of Scotland, anyway.
0: And what would you... Can you play an instrument, Peter?
4: I can play guitar. What I eventually came up with was Karma County, because I could get away with playing rhythm guitar adequately with the gorgeous voice of Brendan Gallagher and the other people in the band.
0: Right. So you don't want to sing. You're happy just playing the guitar.
4: I'd love to sing.
0: Look, in this scenario, like, you just fantasize. You could have all the talent you want for this.
4: I'd love to be Robert Smith in The Cure, but I don't quite have his timbre, you know, the way he can sing like an atonal tone at the same, like it's both atonal and tonal simultaneously.
0: Mm. Okay, so you're going to be in Karma County.
4: Yeah.
0: Because okay, really, you're going to play the guitar.
4: I'm going to play the guitar and sing backing.
0: Okay, and now is this a band that you've seen do a lot of gigs? Is there a particular gig?
4: I've never seen them, but right. It's a band that I've heard a lot of, and I really love the two songs I love the most of theirs are Secret Country, which featured Jimmy Little singing when he was still alive and with us, and Love Sublime, which is this fantastic emotional love song, which, do you know the one?
0: Well, we're going to play a bit of it.
4: Oh, okay. Well, it's the opening line. Were her love the rain, I would walk the streets uncovered. I'd be a window or a drain, capture every drop of my beloved.
0: See, you're there on stage already, Peter.
4: I know.
0: You are. Okay, thank you. Peter's going to be in Karma County.
5: Love.

0: Paul in Hornsby, what band do you want to be in?
1: Well, the most boring and the most obvious, and that's, of course, is the Beatles.
0: You'll be in the Beatles too. Okay, which instrument do you want to play?
1: Well, rhythm guitar, because that was John Lennon back in the day, was a groundbreaking rhythm guitarist.
0: Mm. Okay, is there a particular concert that you want to be in?
1: Well, actually, the one they did in June 1965, which you can readily watch on YouTube, is one of their Paris concerts. It was 35 minutes and it was insane. Wow. The audience there was insane. They weren't screaming, but they were all, you know, clapping and singing along and cheering and stuff like that, yeah. And John Lennon actually had a ball in that concert too.
0: Yeah, and is there a particular song that you think would be the moment that you would most like to be in this fantasy?
1: Well, In My Life. That is a beautiful song. Yeah. He didn't play the keyboards on that song. George Martin did, but it's a beautiful song.
0: Yeah, but you're on the guitar, you said.
1: Sorry? Oh, on rhythm guitar.
0: Rhythm guitar, yeah.
1: Oh, Lord, that's it. how about the B-side of Paperback Writer, Rain?
0: Paul, thank you. There you go. Paul's going to be in the Beatles. He knows exactly which gig that is too. Deb on the Gold Coast said she would like to be in the Corrs.

0: That's the cause. That's the band that Deb on the Gold Coast could be in if, you know, we could make all of these fantasies come true. Now, one of my texters says, if I had one wish, it would be to share the stage with Jimi Hendrix at Woodstock as the sun rose and the final notes echoed across a generation that still believed music could change the world. Oh, that's sensational. Susan says, I'm 80. I would love to be in the Riot Women. I don't think I'm even familiar with the Riot Women, but they sound like they rock. Tony in Canberra.
1: Hello.
0: Hello. Now, you're sharing one of your wishes with Andrew Romano.
1: From the correspondent from the USA.
0: Although that was Drake, because that's different to Nick Drake.
1: Nick Drake, I've got lots of his albums, and my favourite is Brighter Later, which is a very diverse, beautifully composed and produced album from about 1973 or 72, and it's just gorgeous. That's all I'll say. And can I preface that just before I speak about music? The ABC I love because it's so important for our country, and all those idiots who want to shut it down or defund it or whatever, from Hanson to that Gina Rinehart.
0: Hey, Tony, let's keep it apolitical, okay? Let's just stick with the music at
1: Can
0: the
1: we
0: moment.
1: Move on?
0: Well, yeah. So anyway, so what are you going? Are you going to be Nick Drake, or are you just going to play in his band?
1: Play in his band. You know,
0: what are you going to play?
1: Oh, whatever. You know, I can play keyboards. I can sing. I can play
0: but
1: guitar.
0: This is the fantasy. What do you want to do, Tony? This is your moment. You're in his band.
1: Okay. Now, we'll speak to Nick and collaborate on lyrics.
0: Oh, you're going to excellent. You're going to join Nick Drake doing some songwriting.
1: Yeah.
0: Awesome.
1: My much hope for is I'll be in a band with other friends because I've got so many recordings and just share them with those guys who I love.
0: Yeah, that sounds very nice, Tony. Thank you very much. We have, actually, I know I just said earlier to Andrew that I'd be in Nirvana, but what am I saying? I'd be in Cold Chisel. That is totally what I would do. And I would just, basically, I'd just like to be Jimmy Barnes. All right, Brody, what band do you want to be in?

0: Alan Jackson. He's an American country singer.
1: Yeah, and so what are you going to be in his backing band, or are you going to be him in this fantasy?
0: I'd like to be one of the guitar players. I'd like to be him, but yeah, I think I'd like being in the band just so I can enjoy the concert as well.
1: Yeah. Now, Brody, your line's not terribly good, so I won't keep you too long. But you're going to be in the band for Alan Jackson, the American country singer. That sounds like lots of fun. Troy, which band are you going to join in this fantasy?
2: Oh, good evening, Suzanne. Well, it'd be the gestation of this fantasy would be at the Cow Palace in San Francisco in 1978 as part of the Live Rust concert with Neil Young and Crazy Horse. And I don't know if you're aware of this great sort of cinematic crossover with rock and roll, where he created these huge amplifiers, and the whole concept was that he started with an acoustic set and he was this little boy, and then he says, when I get big, I'm going to get an electric guitar. And then the whole set just transforms and these huge Fender amps are wheeled out. And it's all done by road eyes. And there are these druids that are dressed with these glowing red eyes. So during Cinnamon Girl, two of the road eyes come out and actually dance while the band's playing. And so I can't dance, but I'd come out and do my very best. But then I would then get in the time Doctor Who's TARDIS and go to Berlin 1982 for the Trans Tour, where he went electronic with the vocoder. And during Hey Hey My My, Joe Lala, the conga player, is actually shadow boxing during Hey Hey My My into the black. So I'd replace Joe on congas and I'd be doing that shadow boxing. And then I would then come to 1989 when Neil came to Brisbane and I saw him at the Entertainment Centre, and it was with the Lost Dogs. It was this trio. He did this little acoustic set, and I'll never forget, at the end of that acoustic set, somebody yelled out Heart of Gold, and he said, well, where have you been? In the car park. I played that 5 minutes ago. And then the roadies came out and built this very industrials. They had fizz and hard hats, and he came out with the Lost Dogs. And just I remember turning around and seeing a majority of the crowd just leaving because it was so loud and abrasive and distorted. He did this EP and he released in New Zealand and Australia called El Dorado. And it was this, after he'd gone through this very fractious period with Geffen Records, where they sued him for making unrepresentational material. I think this is just how he exploded back. And I'd love to be on stage in 89 playing a backup guitar during the El Dorado set, because
1: Troy, you've really thought this out, haven't you?
2: I have. You've just my imagination's running wild, Suzanne, because I'm just such a huge Neil fan, and at 18 years of age, he's still out playing rock and roll with the Chrome Hearts. And so even get me on stage with the Chrome Hearts now when Neil's 80, and I just hopefully one day. I haven't given up. Neil's a very healthy man, so I'm hoping he's here for many years to come, that somehow I'll cross.
1: You
2: paths.
1: Never know. You might get this moment, Troy. Thank you. Kate in Stoneland says, if I could be in a band, it would definitely be the B-52s, and I'd sing along to Rock Lobster or the Love Shack. I reckon I could rock the Beehive Hair, says Kate.

0: All right, that's for Kate, who's going to rock the beehive in the Love Shack and be one of the singers. Now, Susie, which band are you going to be in?
1: Oh, hello.
0: Hello.
1: I'm very pedestrian after that last gentleman. I'd love to be Lisa Edwards in the backing group for John Farnham, just to be up the back, do wop in a sexy black dress and just to watch him perform, particularly when he had his long hair and he used to wear that coat.
0: Oh my goodness. But I don't know if it was on the ABC because I was looking at the TVs in the office earlier and John Farnham with a mullet was on the telly earlier tonight. But is
1: that's
0: there a bit? Yeah.
1: That's him with the long hair down the back and he wore a coat. It was fantastic. And the girls up the back, they were perfect timing and they looked fantastic. And just to sit there and watch him perform and go doo-wop every now and then, it'd be fantastic.
0: Now, Susie, is there a song that for you would be, you know, the pinnacle of the experience?
1: Well, I reckon Help, when he sings Help. I know it's a bit boring, but I love that.
0: Oh, no, there's Help. So much emotion in it,
1: yes.
0: Isn't there? Oh, that and would be that would be a special moment. Yeah. Awesome, Susie. I love
1: Thank
0: it.
1: You.
0: Thank you. I'm taking your calls and your texts. Just, you know, it's a fantasy world. You've got all the talent you could desire. What band are you going to be in? What moment? Is there a particular gig? Now, more than one texter has said Queen. Greg and Wonthaggy wants to be part of Queen at Wembley Stadium. And then somebody else, where was it, said they wanted to be Queen. Hang on, let me find it. Jumping all over the place. Queen at Wembley. Oh, yes, here we go. Christine wants to be on stage playing with Queen at Live Aid.

0: Now, Ray the Truckee wants to play the keyboard for Karen Carpenter. That would be pretty special. Rob, I'd love to be in the drum seat for the Rolling Stones. What a thrill, if just for one night. Ian in Perth, hello. Hello, Ian. Oh, I don't know what's happened to Ian. Maybe, Fry, you can just check if Ian is in fact there and we can try and get him back. Dean in Townsville.
1: Hello.
0: Hi, Dean. Which band are you going to be in?
1: I'd love to be in John Butler Trio.
0: Okay. What are you going to play?
1: Oh, gee. Oh, Better Man.
0: Oh, no, I mean, which instrument are you going to play?
1: Oh, the bass, for sure.
0: Okay. You're going to get on stage, you're going to play the bass. What for you is going to be the thrill in this moment?
1: The thrill in the moment? Oh, I can't really tell. No. whatever. Yeah, I'm not really sure.
0: No, but if you were going to be in a band, that would be your band.
1: No, I can't really tell. Sorry.
0: No, that's all right, Dean. You've cast your vote. You're going to be in the John Butler Trio. Marge in Ballarat would like to have been in Slade.

0: Can you hear Marge from Ballarat playing up the back somewhere? Anne from Mitcham says, I don't need to play anything, but I'd be happy to drive the big red car for the Wiggles. Oh, dear. Angie wants to be in Bruce Springsteen and the E Street Band. Mark, if I could be in a band, Richie Blackmore, lead guitar in Deep Purple, playing Smoke on the Water. Or George Harrison, lead guitar in Revolution. Or Paul McCartney, bass guitar at a concert with Springsteen, singing Twist and Shout. And the list goes on of the gigs that Mark would like to be part of. Jonathan says, I would join Imagine Dragons, but my mother Denise would definitely join ABBA. Oh, I would love to be in ABBA too. Absolutely love it. Darren, which band do you want to be in?
1: Tom Petty and the Heartbreakers.
0: What are you going to play?
1: Drums.
0: Yeah, it's great. And is there a particular track that you would really, really look forward to playing?
1: Oh, Won't Back Down is a good song.
0: Yeah, Won't Back Down. And is there a particular gig that you have in mind? Or just any old gig?
1: No, just anything with Tom Petty, and even the same style. You know, that's my type of drumming is, and the Traveling Wilburys, that type of the drumming, not the heavy metal stuff.
0: Yeah. So you're already a drummer, are you?
1: Yeah.
0: Oh, okay. So have you got your own band?
1: No, not anymore.
0: Oh, okay.
1: I've still got my kit, but I don't, you can't, hard to get musos to jam with in a country town nowadays.
0: Oh, is it? Oh. So how long since you've been able to play or play out somewhere and do a show?
1: 30 years ago.
0: All right. Well, Darren, it's nice for us all to dream, isn't it? Well, that's what this is all about. Just wondering what you would do if you had any opportunity. Look, if I get a moment, I'll give Tom Petty a burl. Karen in Manham. Hey, Karen.
2: Hi, how are you?
0: What band are you going to be in?
2: I'd like to be a guitarist in Max McNown. He's a country singer from the States.
0: Okay.
2: I've got 4 of his CDs and I play it all day, every day. He's just fantastic.
0: Okay. Now, do you actually play the guitar?
2: No.
0: Okay. So pure fantasy. Do you get to wear some cool country outfit in this fantasy?
2: Yes. And I'd get to meet him as well.
0: One would hope so if you were playing in his band. What are you going to wear?
2: Oh, some jeans and boots and a cowboy hat. Yeah.
0: Yeah. All right. This sounds like fun, Karen.
2: Yeah. He's gorgeous. He's such a treasure.
0: Thanks for calling in. Paul wants to play second lead with the Eagles, playing Hotel California, especially at their Melbourne concert. Amanda wants to be in Tina Turner's band, playing saxophone, especially to Private Dancer. Shane says, I was in the audience at the Rooty Hill RSL in 2001 with Jimmy Barnes and Ian Moss, rocking out to Back in Bow River. I'd like to have been on stage with them, but I was essentially anyway, because Shane says he was rocking out so hard. Harry wants to play lead guitar in Skyhook so I could replace Red Simons and give him a scorecard of 2.5. Harry, thank you. Okay, I will think, let's give Tom Petty and the Heartbreakers a burl, and then we'll see what band Ashwin would like to be in.

0: All right, I'm just going to see if I can squeeze David from Port Douglas into this conversation. Hey, David.
1: Hi, how are you?
0: Now, I think this isn't so much what you would like to do, but once you, what you once did.
1: Yes, I did, 60 years ago.
0: What did you do?
1: I sang on stage with the Deltones.
0: Oh, the Deltones. Do you know what, David? My second, yeah. I have a cousin in the Deltones.
1: Do you really?
0: I do, yeah. My dad's cousin, Woody. I think he's a...
1: Oh, yes.
0: Yeah.
1: Well, Pee Wee Wilson, he was Mr. Bassman.
0: He was. So how did you get on stage with them? Or were you a singer with them?
1: It was at a dance, and there was a competition. I sang Buddy Holly's "It Doesn't Matter Anymore," and the other competitor, he was a lot smarter than me. He sang a song called "Clap Your Hands," so he had the whole audience going clapping their hands.
0: Was it a great moment?
1: It was fantastic.
0: Well, David, I'm so glad you got to have that moment on stage. Lovely to hear from you. Okay, Ashwin.
2: Hi, Suzanne.
0: Which band? So this is fantasy. You don't need any particular talent. Just what's your moment? What's your band?
2: I'm in the Village People.
0: Oh.
2: And because the Village People is all military man, fireman, cowboy, all those good, solid blue-collar jobs. Yeah. I'd want to be an accountant. Just a really good white collar position, because no one appreciates the sex appeal of tax minimization. And if I could bring tax minimization to the masses, I think, yeah, that's my role.
0: Okay. So is there a particular song you want to bring this cool accountant character to?
2: Oh, maybe YMCA, but the A is for accounting. I think that's how I'd probably do it.
0: YMCA. Oh, dear. Well, I'm not sure that any of these fantasies we've talked about tonight have any chance in hell of coming true, but, hey, it's nice to dream, isn't it?
2: Can only dream, yeah. No. As we roll towards overnight, Suzanne, so we've got, I guess, a quirky 3 o'clock, 3 o'clock Eastern time, history of the handshake. So the first hour is the quiz. The second hour is the history of the handshake. So where does it come from? It's the Babylonians before then. Who started it? Why do we do it? Are there any key moments in handshake history?
0: Are there?
2: Well, remember Mark Latham and John Howard's strong handshake?
0: Yeah. Yes. So you wouldn't tease us and say, are there any great moments, and then say there are no great moments?
2: No, there are definitely some great moments. So we'll see what else is out there. Betty Boop is back in Hollywood from the 30s, back again. We'll find out how Betty's making her comeback. We also have Fanny Lumsden on, so an Australian singer-songwriter who does a lot of country halls, small town venues, the intimacy of country Australia. So she's got, a favourite pie, a favourite sunset from some of the quirky parts of the country. So we'll check in with her.
0: All right. Sounds like fun. All right. Take your accounting dreams and off you go, Ash.
2: I will. Thank you, Suzanne.
0: Now, who's this? Someone wants to play the drums with you two and Bono singing Beautiful Day at Wembley Stadium. And Rena wants to be bass in the Saints. Thank you so much for sharing all your musical onstage fantasies with me tonight. Thank you to the lovely Freya who has been here on the phones. Let's do this all again tomorrow night. We've got CJ talking about movies about Hollywood, and we've got a Beach Boys special for you in our music hour tomorrow night.
3: ABC News with Andrew Kaloupas. US President Donald Trump says he's meeting his advisers as he looks to make a final determination on moving forward with a deal to extend the Iran ceasefire. Mr. Trump confirmed the high-level talks in the White House Situation Room a day after Vice President J.D. Vance said US and Iranian negotiators had reached a tentative agreement, despite sticking points remaining. The deal would reportedly extend the fragile ceasefire by 60 days to allow new talks on Iran's disputed nuclear program. Romania's president says Russia is fully responsible for a drone strike that's injured two people in eastern Romania. The Russian drone struck a block of flats in the Romanian city of Galati during an overnight attack on nearby Ukraine, setting fire to the building. Fragments of Russian drones have fallen on Romanian territory 47 times in the past 4 years, but this is the most serious incident so far. President Nicos Jordan says there's no question as to who is responsible.
4: Full responsibility lies with Russia, a country that's been waging a war of aggression against Ukraine for over 4 years. In light of this, the Consul General of the Russian Federation in Constanza has been declared persona non grata, and the Consulate General of the Russian Federation in Constanza will close.
3: Gambling ads during live sport coverage after 8:30 at night would still be allowed during breaks or unscheduled delays under draft gambling reform legislation. Here's political reporter Sarah Tomevska.
5: The government's released its draft bill for consultation. It seeks to ban gambling ads during live sports coverage between 6 a.m. and 8:30 at night, and to limit gambling ads to 3 per hour during regular broadcasting. There's also a partial ban on gambling ads after 8:30 p.m., with carve-outs for any scheduled or unscheduled breaks, including halftime or weather delays. Labor says its changes will minimise gambling harms, while Independent Senator David Pocock says the reforms are smoke and mirrors and children will still be exposed to gambling advertising.
3: Former Prime Minister Tony Abbott has declared the Liberals are under new management as he takes the reins as the party's federal president. Mr Abbott served as Prime Minister from 2013 until 2015 and lost his seat in Parliament at the 2019 election. Mr Abbott has told the Liberal Federal Council it's his duty to serve the party, which he says is experiencing an existential crisis.
6: Our job is to lead a people's revolt to be rid of the worst government in living memory. I promise you, we are under new management. We are hungry to win for our country's sake.
3: A woman's been charged with making multiple bomb threats to public places across two states. The 23-year-old was arrested at a home in Mwillimbah in northern New South Wales on Friday. Police allege she sent hoax bomb threats to more than a dozen schools as well as two airports in Queensland and New South Wales between March last year and May this year. The woman has since been charged with 14 counts of making hoax threats and has been refused bail to appear in court on Saturday. Rescue divers in Laos have safely evacuated the first of five local men who were trapped in a cave for more than a week due to floodwaters. Video shows the man walking unsteadily amid a crowd for a medical check with the assistance of two other men. Although the five villagers were found by divers earlier this week, rescue workers are still trying to get them out while also looking for two others who are still missing. The former head of a Chinese temple known as the birthplace of Kung Fu has been sentenced to 24 years in jail after being convicted of crimes including embezzlement. Here's Stephen McDonald from the BBC.
7: When Xiong Xin became abbot of the Shaolin Temple in 1999, he transformed it into a vast money-making enterprise and earned the nickname the CEO Monk. But last July, he was detained following allegations he gave and received bribes, amassing considerable wealth and fathering children out of wedlock. For his many critics in China who said he debased a religious and cultural icon.
3: ABC News.
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2: Good morning. We are about to dive into the quiz. You know it if you're a regular at this time. We give you the chance to win an ABC Radio Overnights fridge magnet. It's on the line. All you have to do is call 1300 800 222. 1300 800 222. Join in. I've got some questions for you ready to go. and we'll see if you can win. If you're just joining for the first time, it's 1 point for every correct answer. Come on, you turn down a little bit. Taking over my introduction. 1 point for every correct answer, up to 2 points per person, and we draw the winner randomly at the end. So everyone gets a chance to win, and it's also a game of skill because you have to do, you have to get the questions right to get your points. So that's the balance. 1300 800 222 is the number to join in. For the rest of the program, this is the journey we'll go on. We have different ways to greet each other around the world, don't we? I know in some Arabic parts of the world, they'll touch their head, Kura Hafiz, God be with you. In India, Namaste. In New Zealand, sometimes you just nod your head up, don't you? Hey, bro. And for most of us, though, it's the handshake. It's extending your hand, clasping someone else's hand, and saying hello. So what's the history of this universal gesture? Who started the handshake? How have we got to this point? Are there some handshake rules that we should know about? It's a light, quirky topic, but if you stick around for that in the second hour, you will wake up tomorrow with a deeper knowledge of this thing that we do every day. So the history of the handshake coming up in the second hour. In the third hour, I have an open line section. So if there's something that's on your mind, you can join that conversation. And then we'll check in with musician Fanny Lumsden, who is... does a lot of country pop music, but also spends so much time in small town halls around the country. So she has a real insight into the bush and into who has the best pie, who has the best sunset as well. So you'll find out more about her career. We'll play a couple of her songs as well. So that's coming up in the third hour. Plenty more as well, but we always start with a quiz. The lines are full, so apologize if you are trying to call now. Just give it a few minutes as we progress in the quiz. But the number to call is 1300 800 222 as we go. We'll get to that after this. Joe Cocker here on ABC Radio Overnights.

That is Joe Cocker. Feeling all right. I'm feeling all right. But let me let you know what you will be feeling temperature-wise on your skin today. It will be 23 degrees in Brisbane and sunny. Sydney, 21 and clouds clearing. Melbourne, 18 degrees. Showers increasing. Canberra, 15 and partly cloudy. Hobart, 17, possible shower. Darwin, 30 and sunny. Adelaide, 17 and showers. Perth, 21 degrees, showers increasing and windy as well. If you're waiting on the phone, put it on speaker. Make sure this is a radio show for you as well on the phone. But just when I get to you, put it off speaker so we can hear you as clearly as possible. We're about to play the quiz. Just wait a moment if you haven't called in yet. The lines are currently busy. But at that time, the number to call will be 1300 800 222. Just a moment ago, I was talking to Suzanne about how I'd like to be an accountant in the Village People. I wouldn't even need to be on stage. Just balancing their books would be fine. And Wendy has written, the perfect song for you, Ashwin, is a Kink song, Lazy Sunday Afternoon. The first line starts, the tax man's taken all my dough and left me in this state of woe, lazing on this

0: Sunday afternoon, I see. Great song. Wendy, thank you for sending that one in. It's quiz time. Justin has called in first from Frankston in Victoria. Hello, Justin.
1: Hello, Carson.
0: Oh, wait, which voice is this today?
1: That was Dane Edna Everidge.
0: Oh, gosh. You've been working on a new one. I thought you were in the Warner Brothers world, but you left the cartoon characters behind.
1: Yeah, they're getting a bit too sick, so I thought, you know, I better do Dane Edna Everidge.
0: Yeah, come to the human world. Now, Justin, do you do handshakes or other kinds of greeting, fist bumps?
1: Fist pumps, anything.
0: Yeah, good.
1: Now, you're talking about New Zealand, like when they nod their head.
0: Especially in New Zealand, South Auckland, there's a couple of head nod cultures around the world, yeah.
1: Yes, yes. So they also say kia ora.
0: Kia ora, hello, yes.
1: Yes.
0: They do. It's a good greeting. Yeah, very simple. But the head nod, you don't have to touch hands. You can just do it as
1: or
0: you walk past.
1: When they also meet traditional owners of their land, they actually, you know, touch foreheads as well.
0: That's right. And noses as well, right? The nose rub. Yeah.
1: Yes. Hongi? I should know that. I was in New Zealand for 13 years.
0: Hongi? Yes. Oh, yeah, that's right. Yeah, you have a Kiwi connection as well. Well, Justin, yes. Let's get you on the board if we can with a question. Would you like... I guess it's a musical drama question or a food question.
1: Oh, let's go food. I just had a box of water crackers.
0: Okay. Oh, that sounds... Did you have anything on top or was it just straight cracker?
1: Just straight crackers.
0: Oh, that's wild. Okay, I couldn't do that, but you're a brave man. Here we go, Justin. Which berry is regarded as a hybrid of the North American blackberry and the European raspberry?
1: Ooh, I've got two in mind. I've got strawberry and blueberry. So I'm going to go strawberry.
0: It's not strawberry, Justin. It's an even more niche berry than those two. But let's chat another night.
1: Should have gone the other one.
0: All right, Justin, I'll chat to you another night.
1: All right, thanks, man. And this is goodbye from Donald.
0: Bye, Donald. Thank you, Justin. Donald calling in from Frankston in Victoria. April is in the northern beaches of Sydney. Hello, April.
2: Hello, Ashwin.
0: April, this is a berry question, but this is a niche berry, and I've known this berry. I've only tasted it once or twice in my life. Are you familiar with what I'm talking about here with this question?
2: Maybe. I like berries, but I'm not sure on the niche ones. I tend to eat the sort of normal ones.
0: Your mainstream berries. Well, there's a North American blackberry, a European raspberry. When you mix them together, you get a new kind of berry. What is it?
2: Oh, is it a boysenberry?
0: It's not the boysenberry either. That is a bit niche as well. Yeah.
2: Mm.
0: Unfortunately, not tonight, April.
2: Not tonight.
0: Stella has it, but we'll chat another night.
2: I'll try and call you. I'll call you next week. I'll be in Perth.
0: Oh, great. Okay. I'll chat to you from the west.
2: A bit earlier.
0: Yeah.
2: Thanks.
0: Thanks,
2: Ashwin. April. Okay, have a good night. Bye.
0: Good night. Ashwin, have you never heard of the Māori hongi, Hawaiian honi, an Inuit practice of rubbing noses instead of shaking hands? No, that was what I was talking to Justin about. The pronunciation, I was thinking hungi and hongi in my head. I didn't want to confuse them verbally, but hongi is correct for the rubbing of noses. Chipper has said that there's certain hands that you shake hands with in the southeast, the right hand, for instance. Cultural practices around the handshake. Not many people do a left-hand handshake, even in Australia. It's considered a bit rude or unusual, but sometimes if you've got a counting textbook in your right hand and there's nowhere to put them, you have to go left, don't you? It's just one of the conditions. Okay, Caveman has made a good guess. You are not correct, but Stella, you are right about this mystery berry that we're trying to identify. Trevor has called in from Croydon Park. Hello, Trevor.
3: Hi, Ashwin. Our friend Justin ignored my challenge to do the Gettysburg Address in Donald Duck.
0: Yeah.
3: But I have another one, a little slightly lesser.
0: Yeah.
3: One more. Gough Whitlam's dismissal speech.
0: Oh, no one shall save the Governor-General.
3: Yes.
0: Okay, Justin, if you're listening, maybe that's an option. Because some of the words are quite hard to get out as Donald Duck, aren't they? It's Donald Duck's more of an emotion than a coherent sentences.
3: Yeah.
0: Well, Okay, we'll see if Justin's listening. Now, you, Trevor, you have the option to pass because this has been answered incorrectly twice. So would you like to pass and leave it for others?
3: No, okay. I will have a go at it.
0: Okay, so the question is, which berry is a hybrid of the North American blackberry and the European raspberry?
3: Because I believe the Bright Spark have had the idea to combine those two with a Mr. Logan. And hence the Loganberry.
0: Loganberry. I've only tasted it once. It's quite nice. Have you tried it?
3: Not to my knowledge.
0: No, you don't really see it at the supermarket, but it is the Loganberry. So that is one point for you, Trevor. Your second question. Leatherneck and jarhead are slang terms for members of which service?
3: The U.S. military. This man's army.
0: Yes, very much. Couple of American questions to kick off with. Trevor, you're on the board with 2 points, so thank you.
3: Exactly, yeah.
0: Mickett said the goji berry. No, it's not interesting. I wonder if that's a pure... That feels like a pure mountain berry, doesn't it, Mick? Just straight out of the Himalayas or South America, where it originates from, and into health food shops around the world. Tony said, is it the bilberry? Interesting. Zen said the Loganberry as well. Caveman had put gooseberry as well. That's a delicious berry as well, but it feels a bit purer than the Loganberry. Peter has rung in from Sydney. Hello, Peter.
4: Yeah, you hit my sweet spot with the Loganberry. I wish I had answered that one.
0: Oh, have you tried them?
4: Oh, copious quantities. When I was a child, a local, for anybody listening in the western side, well, the north of Sydney, the local bakery, cake shop in Beecroft used to make Loganberry pie.
0: Yum. Bit of cream on top.
4: In the middle with it, you could say you could tell what was in it, you know, so they could look, oh, it's a raspberry, that's a lot. And my mum used to buy them and I used to love them.
0: So have they disappeared from the shelves or do you have to go to a market now to get them?
4: Oh, look, I haven't had one for ages, but they're just the perfect balance of tanginess and sweetness.
0: I think that's what my memory was as well, because sometimes your first raspberry is a bit of a challenge, but...
4: Yeah, the blackberry is too sharp to bite on sometimes.
0: Mm. We're to bring back the Loganberry, I think.
4: Yes.
0: The mulberry has suffered a similar fate. You never see it, but I think it's so subject to diseases as a tree, so it doesn't survive. So maybe the Loganberry is just hard to grow.
4: I have heard many years ago, one of my mother's cousins used to grow macadamia nuts up in around Lismore when they first started becoming marketable or marketed, market gardens. And that's in the 70s. And we talked to a horticulturist about mulberry trees. And mulberries are great. If you have a tree in your yard, you'll not only get your clothes stained every time you walk near it, but you pick them off the tree or when they just fall on the ground, they're fantastic. But they last about half an hour.
0: Yeah, they're too sensitive. The birds love them and they just get mould. So.
4: That's right. So they're not worthwhile commercially cropping.
0: No.
4: Because they don't transport, they don't last.
0: No, so not
4: enough.
0: You can
4: freeze them, I suppose, but you'd have to catch them just at that moment.
0: It's not the same. So that's why we have a dearth of mulberry and loganberries in our lives. Peter, look, I'll give you a choice for your first question. Would you like...
4: My second question. Oh, no, my first question.
0: First question. Would you like history or music?
4: Oh, hang on. Correct me. He did answer two. That's right. That's why you... Yeah, that's right. Yes, right.
0: Yeah,
4: It's getting late. I'm losing it. Go on.
0: Okay. History or music for you?
4: Music would be good.
0: Music question. Blur, Oasis, Pulp... and Swede were considered the big four bands of which genre of music?
4: Wow. Well, I would have said Britpop.
0: It is. Britpop is correct. Oh,
4: I was what I was struggling with was categorizing Pulp in exactly the same category.
0: It's a stretch. Blur and Oasis definitely belong there.
4: Yeah, yeah. But Pulp is a bit more, you know, seriously grungy.
0: Okay. No, good nuance, but... Your second question then is caries, so C-A-R-I-E-S, caries is a disease affecting which part of the body?
4: It's the enamel of the tooth in your mouth.
0: Tooth decay, isn't it, caries?
4: Commonly called cavities.
0: Cavities, yes. Commonly? Oh, yeah. Well, who uses caries? Just our dentist.
4: Yes, okay.
0: All right.
4: And before you go, I have a song. Well, I don't need it to qualify tonight.
0: No.
4: But I was, you know how you were... well, I think it was, I don't remember, it was Stuart. You were talking about songs appropriate for the hour. Well, anyway,
0: yeah.
4: I just suddenly struck me a couple of lines from a Supertramp song are exactly right for this time of night.
0: Can you give us a couple of lines?
4: I can. I'll give them to you right now. Okay. Everybody will know what the song is.
0: Go.
4: At night when all the world's asleep, the questions run so deep for such a simple man.
0: Love that song. Takes me somewhere. I don't think I've played that on the radio in a long time, so that brought it back. That's another point for you, Peter.
4: It's just about the quiz, really, isn't it?
0: It is. It's just that's what this hour is about. So nice to chat to you, Peter.
4: No worries. Thanks.
0: Thank Bye. You. 1300 800 222 is the number to call. We've got one line free. If you can take that one, it's now filled. Okay. We're talking about most people are right-handed, so the right hand shake is saying, greetings. I am not armed. That's true, isn't it, bobsled? That is, it was a sign of trust to shake someone's hand. Well, you'd have to be able to fight left-handed. Interesting. Okay. Zen says, we've all got the Berry thing wrong. It was Chuck Berry. Of course, the Chuck Berry. Who knows? This quiz is wild. Ashwin, the Spice Girls were also a huge Britpop group. Interesting. Spice Girls and Blur in one category. You don't see that often. Who would be more offended by that? Ray has called in. 1 second, I've dropped my trivia. I'm back. Ray has called in from Yeranga. Hello, Ray.
5: Hello, Ashton.
0: Ray, would you like a geography question or a, I guess this is a language question, or language symbol question?
5: I'll just try geography, thanks.
0: Okay. Ankara is the capital of which country?
5: Ankara is Turkey.
0: It is Turkey. Yeah, that's right. Oh,
5: yeah.
0: Not Istanbul, which sometimes you might think.
5: Right? No. Not Anchorage.
0: No, not Anchorage either. Okay, you're on the board with one point.
5: It's not the capital of. It's not the capital anyway. Of Alaska.
0: Yes.
5: It's not the capital.
0: Oh, what's the capital of Alaska then?
5: Juneau.
0: Oh, the capital's hardly ever the most famous and large city, is it? It's often, like us with Canberra, people might think Sydney is the capital of Australia, but no. Okay.
5: I was watching Dame Edna today interviewing Richard Gere on Parkinson.
0: Yeah.
5: He's hilarious. He was hilarious. Well, she was hilarious.
0: She's sharp as a tack, isn't she?
5: And I've got another song for you, just okay. quickly. FBI, they spent 2 years investigating Louis, you know.
0: Louis, yeah. What was their problem
5: the
0: with that
5: Kingsmen?
0: Song? Yeah.
5: It was just the lyrics. They reckon it was pornographic.
0: So this is in the 60s. Were they part of some moral policing as well, the CIA and the FBI?
5: Yeah, well, it went on. State governors banning it and people reporting it and, you know.
0: Social control. Oh, they would have a nightmare with today's music. The CIA, they must be having palpitations at some of the lyrics that are coming out.
5: Yeah.
0: All right, Ray, let's get you on the board.
5: Anyway,
0: so you've got one with Turkey. Second question for you.
5: Mm-hmm.
0: I'll spell it out. CADUCEUS, Caduceus. Caduceus. The traditional symbol of Hermes that features two snakes winding around a staff is a symbol of what profession?
5: Medical.
0: It is. Medicine is correct. Ray, that's two on the board for you.
5: Okay.
0: Thank you for calling in.
5: All right, good. Thanks, Station.
0: Wendy says, my mum and dad had a fruit and veg garden. I grew up eating loganberry jam and loganberry pie.

0: back though. I can't fix. I can't bring back the Loganberry, the Mulberry. It's just the strawberry, raspberry, blueberry lifestyle for most of us when you go to the supermarket. But there's a whole world of berries out there. Just let's just all remember that. Let's pay tribute to the other berries that we don't get to experience. Trevor is in Surfers Paradise. Hello, Trev.
1: Oh, how are you, Ashwin?
0: I'm good. You would have grown up with the Loganberry as well, wouldn't you?
1: Well, I live near the Logan River.
0: Home of the Loganberry.
1: No, look, I grew up in the Shire where we used to go and collect blackberries.
0: Oh, that's
1: and
0: fun.
1: I'd give them to my mother and she'd do all blackberry jam for a start, but she did things with cream and made blackberry ice cream. Blackberries are a very underrated commodity, which is everywhere. It's a weed and they're hard to collect because blackberry vines have thorns on them.
0: You've got to really fight. You've got to fight for that jam, don't you? Unlike the strawberry, the blackberry, you really have to earn your jam.
1: Strawberries are just there, but they're not overly prolific. You come across a big blackberry bush, yeah, you can get a bucket load.
0: Oh, yeah. I think, yeah, they're a good bit. It's been a while since my last blackberry. Are they too tart?
1: Well, depends what you do with them. Yeah, sure. If you're making jam or a pie or something, you put sugar and honey and, you know, Mum used to put peaches in it, tinned peaches. And for some reason, blackberry and peaches in a pie just went really, really well.
0: Oh, that's decadent. That's lovely. There was also a phase in the 70s, Trev, wasn't there, where we were doing steak and blackberry sauce or steak and blueberry sauce. I don't know what happened to that phase.
1: I don't know. Teriyaki sauce is a bit blackberry type of stuff. And in the 70s, people go, oh, I had this teriyaki steak. I don't know what was in it. Now it's, well, teriyaki sauce, of course.
0: Yeah, of course. Yeah, there's too many other sauce options now, teriyaki and miso and butter chicken. It's hard for the humble blackberry to keep up in the sauce world. Trevor, let
1: not
0: me give you...
1: in my world. No. I keep blackberry jam in my cupboard and have it with ice cream.
0: Oh, yum. Good. I'm getting hungry, but it's 4 hours to breakfast. So I'll keep going with you, Trev. Would you like a body question or it's a word question to do with animals?
1: When you say body question, is this anatomy?
0: Anatomy.
1: All right, let's try that. I have a body.
0: Okay. Cirrhosis and hepatitis affect which organ of the body?
1: What are you, a cop?
0: Okay. I'm not suggesting anything by asking you this question.
1: Okay. I think you are.
0: It was just next on the page. This is a complete coincidence.
1: Yeah, sure. It's the liver. And last time I had one of those x-ray things, the doctor goes, oh, everything's fine, but your liver's a bit funky.
0: Yeah. I'm going to be careful. No alcohol questions for you next time.
1: Oh, you got to avoid a lot of things apart from that.
0: Yeah, it's true. Well, Trev, you're already underway. 1 point for this question, which you had some personal knowledge of as well. So.
1: No, just clinical.
0: Clinical experience. Here's your language question, though. Cynology. So this is C-Y-N-ology is the study of which animal?
1: Cynology. So, well, if you don't know how to say it, how am I supposed to answer it?
0: That's why I spell it out. So I'll give you two options. C-Y-N-O-L-O-G-Y.
1: Look, I just don't know, but I'll go reptiles.
0: What made you say reptile?
1: Oh, I don't know. They're a big, probably because it was a guess. And okay, if I'm right, you know, wow.
0: No, you've got personal experience of the liver, but you don't have personal experience of this one, unfortunately, Trev. It's not correct. It's not.
1: Oh, damn, you led me up the garden path. I thought I'd fluked it.
0: I led you towards the Loganberries, but not tonight, Trev.
1: Good night, Ashwin.
0: Good night. Ashwin, among the other lost fruits,

0: are quinces. Oh, definitely. So sweet and fragrant. My nana used to bake quince pie. So yummy, so rare these days. That's John in Coburg. And don't forget the Marion berry, says Rob from France. So many, we're going down berry lane, aren't we, during this quiz? There's some really good ones out there. So the supermarkets, they've created a false sense of berry reality that is just the strawberry, raspberry and blueberry. There's more out there, and I just think we need to acknowledge that. Danny has called in from Coffs Harbour. Hello, Danny.
1: G'day, Ashwin. How are you?
0: I'm good. Now, Danny, do you do the handshake or the fist bump? What's your greeting?
1: Yeah, more of a fist pump these days. Like, you know, I don't really, not really into touching hands unless it's like for business purposes. But I'm up at Palmwoods at the moment on the Sunshine Coast. I'm playing a show, the open mic night, open mic day on the Sunday, this Sunday the 31st at the Palmwoods Hotel.
0: Good. What's your instrument?
1: I'm a guitar player, lead guitar player, rhythm, singing as well. So, yeah, we get to do like 3 or 4 songs or 15, 20 minutes.
0: And from memory, Palmwoods has got a beautiful train station. It's quite a picturesque part of the world.
1: Yes. I watched a documentary on YouTube and I was saying like every train would stop at Palmwoods, like all the locomotives and that back in the day.
0: You feel like you're at a cottage, don't you? It's just very old-fashioned.
1: Yeah, it's very heritage-listed, even though there's a lot of development that's going on. Like, I guess that's everywhere. But, yeah, it's a very nice town. The hotel, Palmwoods Hotel, has been around for a long time. And I spoke to Stu because he said he used to play bass. He'd done gigs around Brisbane. He might be coming up on the Sunday.
0: The whole band's getting together. Well, let's...
1: Just quickly, on the train up here, I was getting the train from Brisbane to the Nambour line, getting off Palmwoods train station, and we had to stop at Caboolture and get a connecting rail bus because apparently a tree fell on the overhead lines and the train couldn't travel any further.
0: Oh, gosh, yeah, there's a bit of trouble on the train lines as well. There's some strikes and there's, trees in the way as well. So it's the rail buses has taken over as well. I think I'm half the time it feels like I've been on a rail bus the last time I've tried the train, so... Interesting. Okay, let's get you on the board, Danny. So you are in Palmwoods. I think we should put that on our... If you're a fan of train stations, definitely go and check out the Palmwoods train station. Trev could not answer this question correctly, Dev. It's... Danny, sorry. It's cynology. C-Y-N-ology is the study of which animal? Trev said reptiles. It's not reptiles.
1: It might be... Canine animals, dogs, I'm thinking.
0: It is dogs. Apparently, there's a Greek word to do with C-Y-N, so cyno as well. Interesting. Okay, so it is...
1: And what does that word mean in Greek? Is that like...
0: What's this? Cyno is derived from the Greek meaning dog or hound. So that's where cyno... And ology is the study of something, knowledge of.
1: Yeah, excellent. So that's where they get the word canine from.
0: Must be, yeah, and I'm sure there must be words for werewolves or something, anything dog-related that draws on that sound.
1: Ooh, spooky.
0: Spooky words.
1: bats and other creatures, you probably hear them in the background here.
0: So Palmwoods has got a beautiful train station, but scary bats, scary wildlife for some.
1: Yeah, like, you know, near the base of the Mulaney Hintland, the banshee roaming around. Oh, like, you know,
0: it would be perfect for a ghost story, wouldn't it, Palmwoods?
1: Yes. Well, apparently they were saying some of the buildings, like every town or city was haunted. Isn't that arcade in the Queen Street Mall haunted?
0: Well, that's what they said. Yeah. I've forgotten the name. Yeah, I know the one you're talking about off Queen Street Mall. There was a big story about that's killings back in historical times, maybe the 1800s. The name's popped out of my head. I walk past it every day, but it feels lovely to walk through now. It's just luxury shops and trinkets. So
1: that's too lovely. Up for like in good old days. I remember old Edward Street. We had the 7-Eleven, 2 7-Elevens, and the old Embassy Hotel where they used to do acoustic gigs there. But now it's all these yuppie buddy fancy.
0: It's Prada. Yeah, it's all the luxury brands, definitely. Yeah, they've been crowded out. Not the charm of Palmwoods. Okay, now you are on the board with 1 point already with cynology. I'll get you your second question, Danny, and that is, the city of Geneva is situated in which country?

0: Geneva, that's ringing a bell. I think it's in the Northern Hemisphere. Let me take you back to my bloody university days.
1: Yeah.
0: Is it Canada?
1: It's not Canada, but you've still got 1 point, Danny, for,
0: okay, cool,
1: for calling in. Thank you.
0: Thank you. I might see you at the Palmwoods Hotel on the Sunday.
1: Yeah, well, that's where you'll be. Yeah, and that's a lovely part of the world. So thanks for taking us in to the world of Palmwoods. Someone, I'm not sure, did I read this out? Hayden said, this is a very interesting quiz. I love the Loganberry stories and Mulberry stories that you're sharing. But that's it, isn't it? There's no other great berries from our childhoods. There's two, but not enough for the supermarkets. Ray is in Perth. Hello, Ray.
2: Hi, how you going?
1: I'm good, Ray. I'm just thinking this geography question. Danny was right. It is the Northern Hemisphere, the city of Geneva.
2: Switzerland.
1: Switzerland is correct. Okay, for your second question, would you like a history question or a language question that refers to Japan?
2: History, please.
1: Okay. Cape Verde and Guinea-Bissau are former colonies of which European country?
2: Portugal.
1: Portugal is correct. That's two from two. Ray, you're on the board. Thank you. If you'd like to play, 1300-800-222 is the number to call. Wolfman, this is what I was thinking about. It refers to werewolves, and Wolfman says a werewolf is a lycanthrope, so not really the sign sound, the lycan sound. Definitely the canine sound in there somewhere. All right, if you'd like to play, 1300-800-222 is the number. Cameron, who hates musical questions, and we don't have one for you tonight, has joined us from South Perth. Hello, Cameron.
3: Yeah, good morning. How are you?
1: I'm good. How's your day been?
3: Very cold, very cold.
1: Oh, yeah,
3: freezing in Perth.
1: I thought Perth was like Brisbane. You only get 1 month of cold and then you're free. Or is it cold for longer over your way?
3: I don't know. It seems to be particularly cold this winter, but see, it's cold.
1: Mm. Yeah, rug up. I'm double jumpering. You dressed warm tonight?
3: Even wearing a balaclava to sleep to bed with a balaclava to keep my head warm.
1: Oh, you're not going to scare anyone in the house, are you?
3: No. They all wish they had one.
1: A family that balaclavas together stays together. I love this folk wisdom. Okay, this is a question for you. Okay, I'll give you a choice. Would you like the language question that is to do with Japan or an animal question?
3: Animal, please.
1: Okay. Baby crocodiles and alligators are known as what?
3: Baby alligators and baby crocodiles are known as what?
1: Yeah, what's the name for a baby alligator or a crocodile? Baby crocodile, baby alligator.
3: Oh, yeah. We used to live in families with crocodiles everywhere, and I've never come across this word before, so they've got to be, what would you call them? I don't even know what you call a little lizard.
1: We don't think about this word very much, but when you hear it, you will have heard it before.
3: No, I'll have to give it a miss. I haven't got any idea.
1: Okay, all right, we'll pass it on to someone else, but Cameron, we'll speak another night.
3: Thank you.
1: 1300-800-222 is the number. April says, why didn't I get the language question? April, you did get it. What was the Japanese question I gave? I think it was The Tale of Genji. The first novel we ever wrote was a Japanese novel, but not tonight for you. Okay. Tara has called in from on the road, really. Who knows where Tara is? Hello, Tara.
4: G'day, Ashton. How are you, mate?
1: I'm good tonight. Would you like this Japanese question? Oh, no, sorry, we have to finish this question. Baby crocodiles and alligators are known as what?
4: I think they're called pups.
1: Oh, no, I think that does apply to some animals beyond dogs, but it's not these ones, unfortunately, Tara.
4: Okay, all right. Yeah, I always thought they were pups.
1: No.
4: I look forward to listening to what they are.
1: Yeah, well, Shannon has it correct in the text line. We'll see if someone wants to have a crack for the next one. Thank you, Tara.
4: All right, thanks, mate. You have a good night.
1: And you as well. It is the overnight's quiz here. We've got 19 minutes to the news. If you'd like to join in, you can call 1300-800-222. As I said, Shannon, you are correct as to what a baby

0: baby crocodile or alligator is called. Don has called in from Trott Park for the first time. Hello, Don.
1: G'day. It's actually Dan.
0: Oh, sorry about
1: that. Hi, Ashwin.
0: Sorry, Dan. This is my mistake. I was reading Trott and Dan at the same time. Dan, sorry, apologies for that. But thank you for calling.
1: Oh, it's probably the way I've pronounced my name.
0: Oh, no, that's okay. Calling in for the first time. Are you a normal overnights listener or you're just staying up late?
1: I'm a recent listener and I really enjoy it.
0: Oh, have you got a night job, have you?
1: No, I'm just a bit of a night owl.
0: Oh, good. Yeah, I like that this show is for the truck drivers, the insomniacs, the shift workers, and you've joined us for the first time. Would you like this question about, well, baby crocodiles, because it's been answered incorrectly twice, you have the option of passing about the name.
1: Oh, I think I'd have a go at it.
0: Okay.
1: I've heard of these on the TV. Are they called yearlings?
0: That's not the word I've got. It's not. It's another word, which Shannon has correct. Let me just double-check a variation of the words just to see if that would be acceptable for this. A yearling is an animal, most commonly a horse, cow, or sheep that is between 1 or 2 years, but not for the animal I'm looking for. There's another word, unfortunately, Dan.
1: Okay.
0: But, yeah, thanks for calling in.
1: Thanks.
0: Dan there in Trott Park. What is it? Okay. You have the option of passing on that question if you like. Charlie is in Mount Jort. Hello, Charlie.
2: Hello, mate. Charlie, how are you tonight?
0: I'm good tonight. I think you can pass on this if you want to, though. Baby crocodiles and alligators are known as what? Would you like to pass on that one?
2: Yes, please.
0: Okay, if anyone would like to come back to that, you can. It is not...
2: Ashwin.
0: Yeah.
2: Can I just mention about berries? You haven't mentioned this one.
0: Yeah.
2: And I reckon they're the best if you like... kiwi fruit, kiwi berries.
0: So, wait, not a kiwi fruit, there's a kiwi berry.
2: Yeah.
0: Gosh, okay, that's something I have to...
2: So it's about the size of a large grape, no fur, and they're beautiful.
0: It looks just like a kiwi fruit, doesn't it, but tiny.
2: Yeah, exactly.
0: And the no fur...
2: Around for a long time, but when they are, I'd advise if you like kiwi fruit, grab a little... punnets or whatever they call them.
0: Yeah.
2: But they are excellent.
0: So if you're on a diet, you don't have to eat the whole kiwi fruit. You can just have a kiwi berry.
2: Oh, you could have the whole punnet and have 20 kiwi berries.
0: Oh, and they look beautiful. They just look like a miniature kiwi fruit. So if you're into the berry lifestyle.
2: They're not furry.
0: No, non-furry, but on the inside, very much.
2: Oh, yeah, exactly.
0: Okay, Charlie, I'll give you a couple of options.
2: All right.
0: Would you like a question? It's a word question to do with medical drugs, or a TV question?
2: I'll go TV, please.
0: Okay. Doctor Who is said to have come from which planet?
2: Doctor Who?
0: Doctor Who.
2: Earth, wasn't he?
0: No, he was an intergalactic being.
2: Oh, was he?
0: Hmm.
2: Well, he looked pretty human.
0: That was just a front. He was lying to us. He was like the kiwi berry. You know, he looks one way, but he's actually another. He was from far away. Like Superman, I suppose.
2: No, I never knew where he was from.
0: Yeah, this will be a hard one to guess as well. I hadn't heard this word before. But
2: right.
0: The Doctor Who fans were
2: supposed to get easier.
0: Oh, no, I mix easy and hard ones. Otherwise, I get complaints, but I like to mix it. Too, but unfortunately, you ran into the wrong question tonight, Charlie. But
2: I've ran into the wrong question every time I ring.
0: Gosh, well, we'll try and get you on the board next time, hopefully.
2: All right, mate. You have a good night.
0: And you too. Thank you, Charlie. This is 14 minutes to the news, so I think we'll see how we go. I'll let you know if we need a few more people to join in. Oh, bobsled. Older alligators or crocodiles are known as belts, shoes, or handbags. That's a bit dark for bobsled's puns tonight, isn't it? We noticed that bobsled, as the night goes on, gets darker. Sam has called in from Harvey in WA. Hello, Sam.
3: Good morning. How are you?
0: I'm good, thank you, today.
3: It's good.
0: Would you like, well, we have to go the Doctor Who question because it's only been attempted once. Doctor Who is said to have come from which planet?
3: Tossing up between two, Pluto or Earth, Jupiter or Earth, or Mars.
0: Jupiter or Mars? No, it's. I think it's a fictional planet.

0: further away from those. So unfortunately, it's not those, Sam.
1: All right. Thank you very much.
0: Thank you for calling in as well. 1300 800 222. I think we've got enough callers, though, Stu was saying as well. We've got 5-6 more, and there's the news is coming in 13 minutes' time. So we have been talking about berries today. Philip says, Mum used to love mulberry season. Not. Birds ate them and then defecated on the just-washed clothes on the line. Okay. Didn't know there were a clothing risk as well, but a delicious berry, definitely. And stain your fingers. You do walk around the rest of the day with coloured fingers. They're the turmeric of the berry world. That was Sam in WA. Greg has called in from Ryde. Hello, Greg.
2: G'day, Ashley. How are you going tonight?
0: I'm well tonight as well. Did you have a favourite berry growing up?
2: Raspberry.
0: Oh, good. Not too tart?
2: No. I buy this raspberry jam with a brand name starting with C.
0: Oh, yeah.
2: And it's good with cheese.
0: Yeah, and that's a savoury and sweet combination as well. I think for me it's cheese and tomato sauce, but for you it's cheese and raspberry jam. Good combo.
2: Or honey and cheese.
0: Yeah, I like it. Yeah, good. Because Justin was eating straight crackers tonight. So, Justin, if you're looking for some suggestions, a bit of honey and raspberry jam, honey and cheese and raspberry jam might go well. Well, Greg, let me put to you a question.
2: Yes, mate.
0: You can pass on Doctor Who because it's been attempted twice.
2: Yes, please.
0: Okay, so they'll pass on that one. You can come back to that. Sandra, you are correct in the text message line, as is Deb. Okay, all right, there's a few people that have got that one correct. Greg, would you like a question about dry ice or Wimbledon in the 80s?
2: Wimbledon in the 80s, please.
0: Okay, defeating Kevin Curran in the final, who won the 1985 Wimbledon men's singles title, becoming the first unseeded player ever to do so?
2: Whoa, gee, that's a good one, isn't it? Mm. That's a beauty. Boris Becker?
0: It was Boris Becker, yeah. Very good. Yeah, 85. I saw him in 88 in Melbourne, but did you used to watch him in the mid-80s?
2: Mate, I'm nearly 74, so yes, I was up then.
0: Yeah, he was, yeah. Who was, when you were in your, because that was my childhood, Boris Becker, Ivan Lendl, those kind of players. When you were a young boy looking up to tennis stars, who was up and coming?
2: Oh, would have to be Bjorn Borg and John McEnroe.
0: Oh, yeah, that was a spicy era as well in tennis. Entertaining.
2: I went to stay up all night to see them play five sets.
0: Yeah.
2: And they each took turns winning the set. And I think McEnroe won.
0: Oh, that would have been entertaining as well. Did he have
2: it was fantastic, mate. It was edge of the seat stuff.
0: Yeah. Oh, good era of tennis as well. And the game was a bit slower back then because the rackets were wooden and maybe the rallies would have been longer too.
2: Very much so. Do you have some more questions for me?
0: I do. So that's one for you for tennis. Second question. Okay. The following people, this is another sporting question, the following people have all been world champions in which sport? Tom Carroll, Andy Irons, John Florence, and Kelly Slater.
2: Surfing.
0: Surfing is correct. That's 2 points for you, Greg. Thanks for calling.
2: Thank you, Mo. You have a great morning, okay?
0: And you as well. Thank you. That's Greg calling in from Ryde. Bob is in Greenacre. Hello, Bob.
3: G'day, Ashwin. I have a quick thing that only Kiwis would know.
0: Yeah.
3: General Kiwi fruit was called Chinese gooseberries.
0: It was, wasn't it? But the Chinese don't really get associated with it these days.
3: No, not now. It became a great marketing ploy for the New Zealanders to sell it as kiwi fruit.
0: Because we were talking about them stealing the sausage sizzle a few weeks ago. They did it to the Chinese gooseberry years ago.
3: I've spent all my life arguing about the cake, you know,
0: The pavlova. Yeah.
3: And a pavlova did a tour of Melbourne and New Zealand and Wellington at the same time, and she brought it with her, I think, and they've had arguments ever since. It gets quite heated sometimes.
0: She was a ballerina, wasn't she, from Russia, was it? Oh.
3: Yes, I think so.
0: And she gets no credit. It's just left to the Kiwis and the Aussies to fight it out. Yeah, well,

0: Well, let's see if we can also get you on the board. Would you like a science question or a literature question?
1: What does science, please?
0: Okay. Science is dry ice is a solid form of which gas?
1: Hydrogen.
0: It's not hydrogen, unfortunately, Bob, but we'll speak another night. Thank you.
1: Thank you.
0: That's Bob calling in from Greenacre. Brett is in Albury. Hello, Brett.
2: Good morning. How are you?
0: I'm good, thank you. Would you like... Oh, we have to do the science question, I should say. Dry ice, it's a solid form of which gas?
2: I really don't know, but I do know the answer to...
0: Oh, the past question. Would you like to go back to one of those?
2: Yes, please.
0: So we've got baby crocodiles and alligators are known as what?
2: Hatchlings.
0: Hatchlings is the one that I have. So that's 1 point for you.
2: Yep.
0: And now we'll come back to this science question.
2: Okay. Can I go to the Doctor Who question?
0: Oh, yeah, that was also a pass. Doctor Who is said to have come from which planet?
2: Okay. Excuse my pronunciation.
0: Yeah.
2: I'm going to say Gallifrey, G-A-L-L-I-F-R-E-Y.
0: That's correct as well. I don't know how it's pronounced either. I haven't watched enough episodes.
2: Gallifrey. I'm not sure.
0: Tomato,
2: that's
0: tomato.
2: That's really weird.
0: Oh, Stuart's saying Gallifrey. Yeah, that's right. Stuart's a TV buff. So Gallifrey it is, Brett. That's two points for you.
2: I would have said Gallifrey because
0: of Fremantle.
2: E-Y, not A-Y.
0: Yeah, well, maybe it's like Freya. You know, the human name, Freya.
2: Yeah.
0: Gallifreya. That's a good name for a person. All right, Brett, that's 2 points for you.
2: All right. Can I take a stab in the dark at the gas one?
0: I know, because you've won 2 points, that's the maximum. So you've...
2: Okay.
0: You're on the board with two.
2: Yeah, well, I really have no clue, but I was going to take a stab in the dark. But okay, now that's cool.
0: You're all right. Call it another night.
2: I am definitely interested to hear, so I will keep listening.
0: Okay, thank you, Brett. I'll chat to you another night then.
2: Okay.
0: Karen has said to the fellow about mulberry stains, wash clothes as normal, then make sure stains are in the sun to dry. The UV kills them all. Okay, leave them out in the sun like a tomato. Interesting tips coming in from you. Shannon has called in from Caboolture. It's not clicking on you, Shannon. I don't know what's... No, I think Stu might have taken her offline or something's happened to Shannon's line. Tony's line, however... from Melville, has picked up. Hello, Tony.
3: Hi, Ashwin. Nice to hear you.
0: Yeah, thank you for calling in. Would you like to attempt this question? Dry ice is a solid form of which gas?
3: Can I have that one? Carbon dioxide?
0: Carbon dioxide is correct. Brent, I think, was hanging out to know that one. So that is correct.
3: Oh, yeah.
0: Okay, second question for you. Myxomatosis is a viral disease which affects which animals?
3: Rabbits, I think.
0: Yeah, you occasionally hear about it in the news, myxomatosis outbreaks. Well, that, for you, Tony, is two correct, so well done. You're on the board.
3: Thank you very much for that.
0: Thank you.
3: Can I put in a quick one about berries?
0: Yeah, sure.
3: I don't think anyone's mentioned it tonight. Bananas are berries as well.
0: Oh, this is unusual, isn't it? What makes something a berry, then?
3: I can't remember. I mean, I didn't pay a lot of attention.
0: No, it must
3: be. I found it out the first time, and I haven't paid attention since, I have to tell you.
0: Because they're so different to the other berries. Maybe it's the way they reproduce.
3: Yeah. But something botanical, I mean, you know. I mean, look, for example, a tomato is a fruit, but I mean, we really ever think of them as fruit, like we think of other sweeter fruits.
0: Yes.
3: For example. But, I mean, you know.
0: Yeah,
3: maybe the banana is the oddball berry of the berry family.
0: It is. It's the black sheep of the berry. I like it. Tony, thank you for calling
3: in. Good evening.
0: And you as well. Let me try and get back to Shannon as well. The line is looking much better now. Hello, Shannon.
4: Hello. Something happened.
0: Something strange happened, but we've got you on board. We've got 2 minutes, 3 minutes till the news. So I'll get you straight into the question. Would you like a literature question or a bingo question?
4: Let's say bingo.
0: Okay. Knock at the door is a common bingo call for which number?
4: Oh, gosh. Knock at the door.
0: Knock at the door.
4: Oh, my gosh. I played bingo too. Oh, gee, that's terrible. Knock at the door 11?
0: It's not 11, unfortunately, Shannon, but we'll get you on another night.
4: No problem. See you, mate.
0: Thank you. Chris from Southern Water says, kiwi fruit is native to central and eastern China. I see New Zealanders up to their usual tricks. It's been a long time. I think it's, what is it? Possession is 9/10 of the law. So they've held on to kiwi fruit for so long. It's theirs now, Chris. Justin has called in from Southwest. Hello, Justin.
5: Top of the morning to you.
0: Top of the morning. I'm normally used to Justin from Frankston. Is this the first time we've spoken?
5: Yeah, first time caller.
0: I like it.
5: Long time listener, mate.
0: Oh, I love that you've called in for the first time. Well, you have an option of literature on a bingo. So we do have this bingo question that has only been attempted once. So it's knock at the door is a common bingo call for which number?
5: I'd have to go with 4, I believe.
0: It's 4. Rhyming slang. It works as well. Okay. For your second question, would you like literature or geography?
5: Neither are my strong suits. I'm not very good at anything, really.
0: Generalist. That's what you call a generalist.
5: Oh, I like that. Generalist. literature again.
0: Okay. In literature, who ate a very small cake with the words "eat me" written on it in currants?
5: Oh, yeah, in the rabbit hole. It's not Snow White. It's the Alice in Wonderland.
0: It was Alice from Alice in Wonderland. And that's another kind of berry, isn't it? Kind of the currant.
5: Indeed.
0: Love it. Well, that's it. You're on the board with 2 points, Justin. Thank you for calling in for the first time.
5: Oh, thanks for taking my call.
0: Appreciate that. That is Justin in the Southwest. We'll announce the winner straight after the news. Stu will come in after randomly drawing it. Neither he or I choose the winner. It's randomly selected, so everyone is in with a chance to win. Knock at the door 34, says Leroy in Penrith. Some rhyming slang options there. Okay, after the news, we are going into the history of handshakes. It sounds quirky, but shouldn't we understand this gesture that we do every day a little more deeply? So let's bring in a historian of the handshake to understand it better, and then we'll look at Hollywood. Steven Spielberg is back with one of his best-reviewed new works, so we'll share that with you coming up after the news.
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0: ABC News with Andrew Kaloupas. US President Donald Trump says he's holding a meeting with his advisers as he looks to make a final determination on a deal to extend the ceasefire with Iran. Here's Patricia Tiano.
1: Mr. Trump confirmed the high-level talks in the White House Situation Room a day after Vice President J.D. Vance said US and Iranian negotiators had reached a tentative agreement, despite sticking points remaining. The deal would reportedly extend the fragile ceasefire by 60 days to allow new talks on Iran's disputed nuclear program, including what would happen to Tehran's stock of enriched uranium. Iranian Parliament Speaker Mohammed Bagher Kalibaf, who was involved in negotiations in Qatar this week, posted on X, saying his country has no trust in guarantees or words and that no step will be taken before the other side acts.
0: Romania's foreign minister says a Russian drone strike that injured two people in the country's east is completely unacceptable. A building in Galati was set on fire after the drone crashed into its roof, prompting the evacuation of several people. Romania has since asked NATO to speed up the delivery of anti-drone technology to its military, describing the incident as a serious violation of international law. Foreign Minister Oana Soyu condemned the attack.
2: This is unacceptable. It is totally outside respect between countries. We share the longest border with the war, more than 650 kilometers. We do not consider this acceptable in any way.
0: Polish authorities have detained an employee of the Polish Armaments Group on suspicion of spying for a foreign state. The Polish Defence Ministry says the group's role as a hub for military and other supplies to Ukraine has made it a target for Russian spies trying to gather information and acts of sabotage. The chairman of the US House Oversight Committee has vowed to get justice for the survivors of sex offender Jeffrey Epstein. The committee's been hearing closed testimony from former US Attorney General Pam Bondi as lawmakers scrutinise the process of the release of the Epstein files by the Department of Justice. Ms. Bondi has so far backed the Trump administration's release of the case files, but declined to comment on the president's involvement. Republican Chairman James Comer says the committee is doing all it can.
3: What we're trying to do is just connect all the dots and see if there is a way to hold people accountable. Remember, many of these crimes happened 20 plus years ago. We're going to do everything in our ability to hold people accountable and try to understand how the government failed.
0: A woman has been charged over making bomb threats to public places in two states. Here's Harry Buttonshaw.
4: Investigations began in March last year following reports a hoax bomb threat was sent to a school in Mwilumbah in the state's Northern Rivers. It then sparked wider investigations involving 13 other threats made to New South Wales schools from March last year to May this year, and threats to two airports in New South Wales and Queensland. Following the multi-agency investigation, a search warrant was carried out at a home in Mwilumbah and a 23-year-old woman was arrested. She's since been charged with 14 counts of using a carriage service to make hoax threats and has been refused bail to appear in court on Saturday.
0: Medical experts say a federal funding injection of $7 million will help reduce the rate of preterm births in Australia. Preterm birth is the main cause of death in young children worldwide and one of the major causes of disability. Professor John Newnham from the Preterm Birth Prevention Alliance says the program has proven successful since it was rolled out nationally in 2018.
5: So we have lowered the rate of preterm birth by about 8%, and that's about 1,400 to 1,700 preterm births prevented each year. That's a saving to the federal government of about $90 million a year.
0: A Canadian man accused of selling a potentially deadly chemical online to 14 people who took their own lives has pleaded guilty to aiding suicide. 60-year-old Kenneth Law is believed to have shipped at least 1,200 packages of the chemical to addresses in more than 40 countries. In 2023, Interpol alerted Australian police the packages sold by Law containing the substance were sent to Australia, prompting authorities to check on the welfare of recipients. ABC News.
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7: Good morning again. We are into the second hour of the program, which means I make it sound like this is a regular. It's just today, the history of the handshake. Where does it come from? Why do we do it? We're just about to talk about that in a few minutes' time. And then a mystery emerged during the first hour, which is, why is a banana a berry? We've been lied to. You know when you go to the fruit juice shop and they say, would you like a banana berry smoothie? Redundant. It's a berry the whole time. And Jim from Cairns has said, to be considered a true botanical berry, a fruit must meet these exact criteria. Single ovary. It must develop from a flower that has a single ovary. Three layers. The fruit's flesh or pericarp is made up of three distinct layers, which includes an outer skin, a fleshy middle, and an innermost layer surrounding the seeds. So maybe banana snuck in on a technicality, even though it doesn't look like a berry, doesn't quack like a berry. It is a berry. So let's welcome the banana into the berry family. If you'd like to join in the program, 1300 800 222 is the number to call. We were talking about New Zealanders taking the kiwi fruit off the Chinese, which was originally the Chinese gooseberry. And Chris says, New Zealand isn't currently claiming that they invented the word toasties. I'm interested to hear what the New Zealand correspondent lady, that's Angela, says toasties are known as New Zealand. Stu, there was a word, was it the toasty pie, wasn't it?
8: I think it was the toasty pie, actually. I'm not too sure, because I was thinking about, yeah, we were having a conversation with Angela, mate. We've got the pavlova, the sausage sizzle, and now kiwi fruit, mate. You Kiwis, you're grabbing what you can, just latching onto everything, mate.
7: It's a small country. You have to have a tourism angle. So if you have to buy, beg and steal, take something and rebrand it.
8: No, fair enough. And I think, honestly, I mean, Australia's probably done it quite a lot.

0: I would say for the fair part, but nothing immediately comes to mind.
1: Well, we did the Ute. I know it's called the pickup truck in the US. Maybe the Ute is a little bit similar.
0: I guess so. Where does the word Ute come from now, I'm thinking?
1: Utility. Sports utility.
0: Oh, I'm so dumb.
1: No. It's, you've never owned a Ute. Neither have I, but I just saw it somewhere.
0: I'm a station wagon kind of man.
1: You are. Now, what we were talking about berries just before we announced the quiz. Mm. Do you have a favourite berry?
0: Unequivocally, mate. I think, and I'm shocked it hasn't come up already, unequivocally, my favourite berry has to be the raspberry.
1: Oh, yes.
0: I love raspberry. Absolutely love it. Raspberry flavoured anything. Look, I don't know if people around the office have seen me, but I'm a bit of a fiend for some raspberry iced tea. Hmm. So Lipton have this, and I understand Lipton it's a bit of cheating because it's not really iced tea. It's packed with sugar. I get it. I'm young. I like my sugar.
1: You're Gen Z, yeah.
0: I know. But there's this raspberry iced tea. It comes in liter and a half bottles. I don't know what is in it.
1: Okay.
0: I don't know what part of it is so delectable to me, but I just inhale it. I will be gone an hour and a half thing in about an hour. I will just completely absorb it into my bloodstream.
1: This is such a, I feel, your generation thing as well. You like raspberry, but only in iced tea form.
0: Well, no, I like raspberries in all sorts of things. Raspberry flavoured things, you know, raspberries themselves. You know what I mean? Just they go all right, mate. But I'm shocked it wasn't more popular.
1: A raspberry generalist.
0: A generalist, yes. It's like Justin said, it was a good term.
1: Okay, what happened in the quiz today?
0: Well, I want to say we had a lot of winners today. I was looking at my little spinny board. Also, by the way, thanks for everyone for welcoming me back. I was away yesterday. Rhea was covering my place. Good on her. She did a great job. But yeah, I was covering, doing the quiz again today. Obviously, a lot of winners. But as everyone knows, it's kind of like a raffle. You get a question right, you get your entry in. And I will say, as a bit of a teaser before my drum roll, it is an advertisement that our winner today, it can truly be anyone, including you listening. If you've ever thought about calling up, and you think, oh, no, I wouldn't win, you know, just when I'm not smart, you know, I don't know how to answer these questions. You never know, because our winner today is a first-time caller, Justin from the Southwest.
1: Oh, it was Justin the generalist?
0: Yes, he was the generalist.
1: Well
0: and
1: done.
0: He's our winner.
1: Well done, Justin. Thank you for calling in as well. And Stu, thanks for coming in.
0: You're welcome.
1: As well. So that's how the quiz works. 1 point for every correct answer. It is completely randomly chosen at the end, and Stu comes in and announces it. So we will talk to you about the history of the handshake, because we all need to know a bit more about that common gesture. Latif has a message to say, good morning, Ashwin. Most people like me, they hold hands, but they don't shake. Latif, what part of the world are we referring to? I noticed when I was living for a short time in Malaysia, we would hold hands. Guys would hold hands freely. It wasn't considered anything unusual for men, guys to hold hands and walk down the street. It was just a sign of friendship. So I'm wondering, was it the Middle East or Asia? You can text me if you like Latif, 0437 774 774. We'll talk about the history of the handshake after this.

0: That is Stevie Wonder with Isn't She Lovely. Latif said, oh, I meant in an Australian context when it came to holding hands. Now, just in a moment, we wanted to take you to the handshake guest, but Stuart, you've called in with an update.
1: Yes, well, I fear, and I can't say this confirmed, but I fear she's probably asleep. Only because, obviously, it's late at night, but I've tried calling her and texting her and being on a WhatsApp as well. So, obviously, I don't know if everyone's tech savvy, but WhatsApp is pretty much just like a telephone app, but it uses the internet instead of the phone.
0: Okay.
1: That's normally what you hear most guests on, actually. If it sounds a bit clearer, like it's like we're just talking in the studio and they're in, say, London or America, they're almost always on WhatsApp. But because it's all going straight to voicemail and texts aren't sending, I'm guessing her phone's turned off or maybe just run out of charge. And so she's unavailable. I'll try my best. Hopefully she'll get back to us before our next guest, which will be Kevin Ott at the half past. But I had an interesting story to tell, which was about perspective, and you might be able to help me out, Ashwin.
0: Sure.
1: And listeners might be able to help me out with this, because obviously we're talking about the handshake, which is a gesture, you know. I feel like obviously culturally there must have their differences naturally. Hmm. I think back to, I was doing some reporting for the ABC at a Free Palestine rally here in Brisbane a little while ago. Would have been last year, I think. And I was talking to one of the main speakers there. I'm sorry, I can't recall her name. Hmm. But I was speaking to her during the march after she delivered her address. I just happened to come stumble by her. I was just grabbing some what are called Vox Pops. So obviously people mightn't be aware of that. It's just grabbing random people that you see, just getting their opinion on things, you know. And I was talking to this lady and I was talking, you know, XYZ questions weren't really important. But I went to go shake her hand and she explained to me, it's like, oh, sorry, you know, my culture and my religion, we don't really do that.
0: Yeah.
1: And I was a bit, not taken back, but I didn't know. I didn't even think about it. I believe she was Muslim.
0: Yeah, there's not touching between the sexes often in most Muslim cultures.
1: Because I wasn't sure if that was necessarily like a,
0: it's not your husband or wife or immediate family.
1: Yeah, I imagine there's a sense of, for want of better terms, modesty about it, I think, in terms of, touching, because obviously there's a terms of like, you know, cultural dress and how they behave with people, I think. Yeah. So I just thought it was an interesting perspective because, like I said, I grew up in a little country town, you know, it wasn't very multicultural is what I will say.
0: You know, this can also lead to misunderstandings, Stu, as to why someone's not shaking my hand. I was doing some work, I was teaching public speaking at a group and someone got up and said, there's a person in my workplace who is very rude because they never make eye contact with me. I think they're from the Philippines.
1: We're
0: just talking about how the fact in some cultures, it's considered rude to look directly in the eyes at someone as they're talking.
1: Really? Okay.
0: Yeah. So, and same thing with the handshake. You might think they're being rude by not shaking your hand, but it's just,
1: strange that there is such a spectrum about it, because obviously the way I grew up, which was kind of like, kind of rich, thick Australian, you know, my father always told me when you shake someone's hand, it is firm and you grasp them and it's kind of like the more firm and sort of, especially with another man, the firmer and sort of stronger and just kind of, you're almost wrestling for it in your hands, then the more sort of respect you have for them, I suppose.
0: And people often joust each other for top position with the handshake.
1: Oh, yes, absolutely. I think we were talking about, you mentioned John Howard, I think, earlier, and then about 2 o'clock. You might have been talking to Suzanne just as the crossover, as the show.
0: Yes.
1: And that was an interesting one because a lot of people sort of dominate. They'll sort of lean in. People even say that of Donald Trump. Donald Trump would always sort of like lean over the person and try and lean into them to sort of shake their hand. So they felt that sort of pressure to do it. Well, you know, it's very domineering.
0: I looked in to when Xi Jinping, and Anne-Marie from Dandenong is calling. You can call her back as well. See, she's
1: absolutely
0: got a handshake reference. But I was looking at how Xi Jinping and Donald Trump met each other when they did in China for the first time.
1: Mm.
0: And Xi Jinping's handshake, his hand went on top as well. So I wonder if, that was a dominance test for me when I was watching.
1: It's a weird dynamic too, because I always think as well with those handshakes, I don't know if this is also a cultural thing, perhaps a macho Western thing, the first to let go is the weakest. You know what I mean?
0: Yeah.
1: So say, for example, in that particular instance, if Donald Trump had let go, would he be perceived as weak or Xi Jinping was stronger than him or vice versa, you know?
0: Yeah.
1: But Anne-Marie, I'll get to your call in just a moment. But yes, thank you for indulging my thoughts about this. I'll try again for our expert, Dr. Louise Kreich. But I will do my best and let you, I'll keep you guys updated.
0: Keep you. Thank you, Stu, for looking into that. And if we can't get the doctor today for this handshake conversation, we'll give her a call back as well. Try and put on another show, because I think it's good to understand where the handshake comes from and some of the interesting facts about it. Here is some information about the handshake. One of the earliest depictions of a handshake was actually from the 9th century BC, from a relief which shows the Assyrian king Shalmaneser III pressing the flesh with the Babylonian ruler to seal an alliance that started perhaps in the Middle East. And Homer, slightly later, described handshakes several times in the Iliad and the Odyssey, most often in relation to pledges of trust. So it was very much a trust-building exercise as well. And we were talking, Stu was mentioning he wasn't familiar that some cultures don't shake hands. And in the Islamic culture, there is the touch, the khuda hafiz, God be well, I think is the direct translation, where you touch your forehead. And even in India, where I was born, they do namaste, hands together, namaste. So no one has to make bodily contact as well. So there's different ways to do the handshake. And if you've got some thoughts on it, you can give me a call, 1300 800 222. You can text through 0437 774 774. And in just a moment, we will be crossing to Kevin Ott, who is in Hollywood. Apparently, Steven Spielberg is back with a great new film, very well-reviewed new film. So we'll share that with you as well. Anne-Marie has called in from Dandenong. Hello, Anne-Marie.
2: Hello, Ashwin. I was just thinking about the handshake. When I was I come from a Christian Scottish-Irish background, and we never really shook hands. We don't shake hands with anyone or, you know, it was just a women don't. You know, it was mainly seen as a men thing to do.
0: Right.
2: And when I went in the office and, like, I'm, you know, an old chick now, but I've all 50-odd years, but when you would meet someone new in the office, they would, you know, be introduced to someone and they'd say hello. And then later on in the, say, 90s, it kind of changed that you would just start doing handshakes with men and other women. Yeah, so it's quite interesting. And yet, when you'd go to church, because we have a thing called the sign of the peace, you'd handshake then. But then when COVID came in, you don't handshake anymore because, you know, where people's hands have been. So
0: yeah, that's what we were all elbow touching for a while. That took off for a little while, the elbow pump.
2: Yeah, and so now when we're in church, we all seem, and like it's great because we come from such a beautiful, diverse culture, we all seem to be, you know, praising each other, which is just lovely, putting the two hands together.
0: Yeah.
2: And, yeah, so, and look, I've got friends who are Muslim and, you know, they shake my hand, the men do, even though we're not related. It's just a sign of respect because they go, oh, in the Western culture, we hear you shake hands. And I'm like, oh, you know, guess what? Back in the old days, no, we never did.
0: No.
2: And they're like, oh.
0: Was it hard for you to adapt to the handshake because you grew up not doing it?
2: Yes, that's right. And it's, you would look for that sign of that other person's hand. It was like, you know, it's, you know, the old country and Western movies, if they're going to, you know, draw their gun sort of thing, if they see the movement of the hand or not.
0: Yes.
2: So you weren't sure whether to put the hand up or not.
0: Yeah.
2: So
0: it was a real trust thing, wasn't it, the handshake, just to say, I'm fine, I'm not a danger to you.
2: Correct. And like Stuart said, it's like when you're going to give a handshake, give it properly.
0: Yeah.
2: Like none of this limp, you know, fingers, you know, fish thing.
0: No.
2: Yeah, give a proper handshake and look the person in the eye, you know, like as, yeah, I mean it, I'm here, I'm greeting you, yeah.
0: And don't try and dominate, don't try and turn the hand over so that yours is on top.
2: Oh, no, never. No, it's got to be equal. You meet halfway. And I also learnt from some beautiful South Sudanese people that at the start of each meeting they would always shake hands with everyone in the room. So I've learnt that when I go and I see, and you know, if I'm in a meeting, I will go up and shake that person's hand straight away.
0: Oh, I love that.
2: And
0: sorry, you go.
2: Yeah, and also the women were telling me that you would also hold your left hand over your right hand just so that you've got nothing else to show, you know, you're coming in peace.
0: Yeah, very much. It's almost like not a submissive exercise, but a you can trust me exercise.
2: Absolutely.
0: When I was a kid, there was a guy, Michael, a friend of ours. Every room he walked into at a party, he would go around and shake everyone's hand. Hiya, Michael. Hiya, Michael. Hiya, Michael. I was just so confident. Yeah. He looked always really confident when he did that, and it just made him more likable that he would do that.
2: Yeah, oh, absolutely. And like even my name's Anne-Marie, da da da. And, you know, now I'm just saying, oh, my name's Anne-Marie. Like, I don't even bother with the surname anymore.
0: Yeah.
2: Because back in those days, it was like, oh, who's related to who or who knows who.
0: Yeah.
2: But, yeah, no, definitely. And, yeah, as I said, you give a good handshake and you look the person in the eye and say g'day, you know. So, yeah,
0: good
2: I learned that
0: there.
2: From the Australians.
0: Yeah, well, thanks for calling in with the handshake insights there, Anne-Marie.
2: Yeah. Thanks, Ashwin. Have a good night.
0: And you
2: good
0: was
2: morning.
0: Good morning, Anne-Marie there from Dandenong. An anonymous person has texted, when people shake hands, they lift up their hand and smell their hand. It's an ancient instinct to smell the pheromones. On the TV show Mythbusters, they filmed it. Someone else said that as well. It's very hard to notice, but everybody does it. Do we? I'd never. Let's watch ourselves when we shake hands. Do we take a small smell, a small sniff, just to see? It's almost like dogs, really. Smell is information. And apparently we do it as well. We're doing our little pheromone test. Donald has rung in from Waverley. Hello, Donald.
3: Hello, Ashwin. Handshaking. This is no secret, but it is not an anomaly even. The Scout Association, all members of the Scouts, when they greet each other, shake with their left hand.
0: Oh, what's that? What's the tradition behind that?
3: Well, Lord Baden-Powell, who started the Scout Association, had spent part of his time in the British military and such forth over in Africa, and he observed that the Ashanti warriors and the Zulu warriors, they would lower their shield and free up their left hand, which was also a sign of I trust the person that I'm greeting. I'm not holding my protective shield up. And in the Scout Association, it's saying... it's coming from the left-hand side, which is closer to the heart, so it's a true gesture of a physical greeting. It's just not a perfunctory thing where you just stick your hand out and whatever. You do left-handed handshaking.
0: I like the message behind that because the message is not, I don't have a weapon. It's not, I'm not guarded. So it's a different message when you take your shield down, whereas when you take your sword down. It's like taking your left hand down and saying, I'm not going to use my shield rather than I'm not going to use my sword, which is it's subtle, but it's a different message saying, I'll be open with you.
3: Well, it's a bit, there's a slight variation of that is saluting when people salute to each other. If you think about knights of the King Arthur and all that, you raise your right hand and you salute. What you're actually doing is showing that your hand is empty of a weapon, and you're also exposing the soft underpart, your armpit. And you're just basically proving that you're unarmed and you trust the person you're meeting with.
0: Very good. The symbols we send each other as well. Now, Donald, did you notice we slightly sniff each other after a hand, sniff our hands after a handshake? Have you? Notice that?
3: I have to say, Ashwin, that is the furthest thing from my mind.
0: Okay. Apparently. I'm not sure if it's true or not, but someone says apparently Mythbusters looked into it. So very unusual. That's thank you for calling in, Donald. Some nice insights into... Thank you. Lowering the shield.

0: It's a different, you know, there's the golden rule, treat others how you would like to be treated. And I think there's a Confucian version, maybe, or Chinese version, which says, don't do to others what you would not have them do to you. So it's the opposite, the negative version of the positive. And I feel like shaking with the right hand is saying, I will not use my spear. Shaking with the left hand is saying, I will not use my shield, which is, yeah, it's a lovely flip, but I think they mean slightly different things. Tracy has called in from Mooney Ponds in Melbourne. Hello, Tracy.
1: Oh, hi, Ash. Excellent that we can talk about this without an expert.
0: We'll just tap into the wisdom of the crowd. That's right. That's right. We'll bring the expert back later, but I think everyone's got their own insights to how they do it.
1: Yeah. Couple of things for me is, like,
0: don't do to others what you would not have them do to you. So it's the opposite, the negative version of the positive. And I feel like shaking with the right hand is saying, I will not use my spear. Shaking with the left hand

0: Yeah, we'll just tap into the wisdom of the crowd. That's right. That's right. We'll bring the expert back later, but I think everyone's got their own insights to how they do it.
1: Yeah. A couple of things for me is, like, it is really important to have a greeting, you know, as a professional, and a warm greeting in my profession. And so with Muslim men and women, what is the common practice is just to raise your right hand to your heart.
0: Yes, that's a lovely gesture to watch, isn't it, as well?
1: It is. And you are raising your hand. It's a beautiful gesture, and it's respectful and intimate. You don't need to touch to be intimate. Mm-hmm. But I wanted to ask you, with namaste, wherever you are hiking in Nepal, you have to do namaste, of course.
0: Yeah.
1: But what do you do if you've got something in your hand, Ash?
0: You're holding something.
1: How do you do namaste when you...
0: Well, this is the thing. You don't even have to do the gesture. And I think this is what separates tourists from locals. Oftentimes, a local won't always do the hand gesture. You can, but even just saying namaste, that works as well.
1: Is it enough? Is it?
0: It's enough. You don't have to do the hand gesture.
1: Oh, that's lovely. That's lovely. Because, you know, it is such a beautiful, it means God blesses you. What is it?
0: There's two. So the Sanskrit version is namaskaram, which is you, me, same. Namaskaram, you, me, same. Namaste. Oh. I'm not sure exactly how you break it down, but it means I see the divine light in you. So people are acknowledging the divine light in each other.
1: That's what I thought in Nepal. That was what I thought the meaning was. But it is beautiful. And it's just, I feel really great now that I can, you know, just say namaste to all the Nepalese people.
0: Yeah, you're fine. They'll get it as well. Sometimes it's... Because I do Hindi training as well, and the person who teaches me, he does namaste, but he does the hand gesture, and I sometimes don't do the hand gesture. I just say namaste, and I feel a bit too Western, but I realise he's just being overly formal with me because he thinks, you know, it's a new relationship. But, yeah, it's not necessary. You can just say namaste.
1: And I don't think it's necessary. I know that it's, you know, in Australia it's culturally... common to do this handshake, and you've got to be firm. And I don't think it's necessary in modern Australia. I think you can bow to some people.
0: You mean a head nod or full body bow?
1: Not a full body, but more than a head nod. You know, because we do have a lot of Asian people, and it is respectful, don't you think?
0: Very much so. I first saw this when I was a teenager. There was a Japanese exchange student, and he would bow. And he was the only kid in school that was bowing, so it was very unusual for us in country New Zealand to see this for the first time. But, yeah, it's a very gentle gesture. Again, no touching, but it says thank you or acknowledges someone.
1: Yeah, and I do think it's just over the top, the whole handshaking. You know, I've got a little hand. I've got an arthritic hand. I don't need someone grabbing and squeezing my hand.
0: You don't need any...
1: I'd much prefer a bow.
0: Bring back the bow. A good namaste is fine for you.
1: Lovely. Love your show.
0: Thank you, Tracy. Thank you, Tracy, for calling in as well. Been some good handshake talk back as well. Bob is called in from Greenacre, and then we'll have a song and we'll check in with Hollywood. Bob, hello.
2: G'day, Ashwin. In boxing circles, when I come across a chap that I know as a boxer, I close my fist and we touch knuckles.
0: This is in the ring or even outside the ring?
2: Outside the ring. When I see a chap that I know was a boxer, I put my hand out and he knows that I was a boxer then too.
0: Is that just a sign of respect among boxers?
2: Yes, very much so.
0: Oh, I like that. So you wouldn't do it with a non-boxer? Is it just for boxers, like an inner language?
2: Just for boxers.
0: Yeah, I like that as well. But with everyone else, do you do the firm handshake?
2: Yes, I do. I train young kids at Revesby Workers Club, boxer size. We don't have full contact, but when they come in, they come up to me and say, "Hello, Bob," and they hold their hand out and I shake their hand firmly and they give me eye contact. And I just give them a little, when I get them all together, I give them a little lecture on things like that. Yeah. I was a justice of the peace, and I noticed with a lot of

0: people in my area, the ladies didn't want to shake hands, and I made sure that I didn't shake their hands. You've got to be aware of some of the cultural differences of different people.
1: Yeah, very much. So, I mean, even Tracy from Moonee Pond saying she's culturally from Australia, but she's got arthritis, and she was saying small hand. She doesn't like a good firm handshake as well. Just a nod sometimes is fine for her.
0: Also, it's you get bullies that give you a handshake that's too hard, and they're trying to stand over you by putting their hand over the top of your hand.
1: Yes, yeah.
0: It's only buffheads that do that.
1: It feels insecure when someone does that.
0: Yeah, they're insecure.
1: Yeah, very much so. Well, thank you for calling in, Rob.
0: Thanks, Ashwin.
1: The history of the handshake. We've got one more text, making sure it's about handshakes. Okay, we'll come back to that one. We'll cross over to Kevin very soon. I'll just play a quick song, and then we'll cross over to Kevin to find out some news from Hollywood, especially this new Steven Spielberg movie, which is very well reviewed. And there was a very, I would say, dark documentary concept that came out in the early 2000s. It's back now as a drama. So stick around to find out about that after this.

0: It's hard to do a soft handshake after that, isn't it? You're the Best by Joe Esposito. That's a karate handshake song. If you've ever seen the movie, that was, I think, that was that right after the crane kick from Karate Kid 1? Who was anonymous has, you don't always have to go anonymous if you've got a spicy text, but they have said, my uncle breaks the bones in my hand every time he shakes my hand. I like it. Good Australian farmer handshake. I do the same thing. I wonder, though, if there's a study that can be done, whether the Sydney inner city handshake, inner city Sydney handshake, is softer than the Alice Springs handshake or the Toowoomba handshake. Be interesting if the further you go into the country, the stronger the handshake gets. Someone says, I think the true Australian thing to do is to try to crush the hand as hard as you can. No dead fish. Okay, there's some alphas out there on the 2 a.m. Why aren't you at the gym? All right, someone else has said, so many forms of handshakes and bowing and respect. Yeah, there's different versions. What about the Roman handshake as well, where you clasp the elbow of your opponent to use some of the language we've heard? Many different ways to greet each other. We'll try and get that conversation going with an expert as well. But you've been the wisdom of the crowd tonight, so thank you for joining in. The number, if you'd like to call in, is 1300 800 222, or you can text 0437 774 774.
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0: Now, if aliens came down to Earth for everyone to see, what would they do? How do you think they would all react? Or how do you think we would react if there was an alien invasion? Legend of cinema, Steven Spielberg, is tackling that question. And we see a comeback of what used to be a major US icon. Will she still be relevant to Gen Z? Overnight's Hollywood reporter, Kevin Ott, is here to keep us updated. Hello, Kevin.
2: Good morning, Ashwin.
0: Betty Boop was big in the 30s, part of the jazz scene. How has she made a comeback all these decades later?
2: Well, it's interesting. So, yeah, Betty Boop coming back. She was created in 1930 by a cartoonist named Charles Fleischer. And she was big. You know, she's a boop boopy doop girl. She makes an appearance in Who Framed Roger Rabbit, you know, so she's sort of, is at least on the level with like Woody Woodpecker and Bugs Bunny and stuff like that. Her cartoons sort of have faded from relevancy, but there haven't really been any new ones for a very long time. And Fleischer Studios, who still owns Betty Boop, they did a lot of other stuff too. They did Superman cartoons, really good ones. They did Popeye cartoons, again, really excellent ones. They experimented with you know, live action 3D sets with cartoons happening over them, which was really amazing and interesting. And they've really been, I think, trying to get something done with Betty Boop or their old Popeye cartoons for a while. And Quinta Brunson this week is the one who announced, it was actually last week that she announced it, that she's going to be making a Betty Boop movie and starring as sort of possibly a version of Betty Boop. Let me explain how that's going to work. First, let's say Quinta Brunson, for those that don't know, she is the creator and star of Abbott Elementary. She is physically, she is very tiny and petite, which I think makes for a good Betty. But the movie is going to be about the creation of Betty. It's going to be one of those, I said Charles Fleischer earlier, I apologize. It's actually Max Fleischer. You know, it's going to be about Max Fleischer creating Betty Boop. And there were some other characters that kind of went along with Betty Boop. There was a clown named Coco. There was a dog named Bimbo. They were getting into all kinds of adventures all the time. And I think it's probably going to be something that is maybe a blend of live action and animation, or maybe some fantastical retelling of how Betty Boop came to be, kind of a la the Christopher Robin movie from a few years back with Ewan McGregor. It's going to blend those fictional elements with the real story.
0: What role does Betty Boop have in the US today? Has she been forgotten, or does she still have kind of a cultural signal of any kind to the people of America today?
2: Yeah, I think, you know, she was sort of like in her time, you know, a bit of a feminist icon. She was a flapper. She wore the short dresses. you know, she wasn't, those comics weren't, cartoons rather, weren't overtly sexual, but she, you know, she sort of had a sex appeal within that world to the other characters. So it's a little surprising that we don't hear about her much anymore. I'd be willing to say that probably a lot of people under 25 or 30, if you had told them about this movie, they might say, oh, right, Betty Boop, wasn't she in Roger Rabbit? Wasn't she in that really short scene in Who Framed Roger Rabbit? Mm. I don't think she's someone who has a lot of cachet at this moment. I've always liked her. Her cartoons are really cool. Cartoons from that era, from the 1930s, they have this sort of like liquidity to them, you know, and the characters, they kind of move as though they don't have any bones, especially in these Fleischer cartoons. So they're really cool to watch, but, you know, they're not as relevant to today as I think a lot of us would like them to be.
0: Okay, let's see if we can bring back some Betty Boop memories here.
3: There's a little queen of the animated screen. Wait till you get a view of sweet Betty. Made of pen and ink, she can win you with

0: There's real nostalgia in that sound as well. Betty Boop, if that brings back memories for you. Let me bring you back all to the current day, though. Steven Spielberg is back with a new film called Disclosure. Disclosure
1: Day. Good morning, Kansas City. Let's take a look at today. Today is...
2: Do you understand what she's saying?
1: I hear her. It's gibberish. I can't understand it.
2: And I can't.
0: I can't understand it either. Some frightening noises there, Kevin. What was happening?
3: Yeah, that was a very cool scene that's in the trailer to Disclosure Day, the new Steven Spielberg movie. What you heard in that trailer was Emily Blunt, who plays Kansas City. She plays a TV weather person. She plays a TV meteorologist, and she's standing there. She's about to start telling people about the weather, and then she starts talking in that weird alien language we've heard. It wasn't like there was an alien on set with her. She's talking that way, and we're all sort of wondering why she's talking that way. It's a movie. He himself compares it to Close Encounters of the Third Kind, his fantastic alien movie from the early 80s with Richard Dreyfuss. This seems definitely in the mold of that, but it's Spielberg really, it's him, he's got the whole band back together, right? So he's working with Janusz Kaminski, who is his kind of longtime cinematographer. He's working with David Koepp, who he made War of the Worlds with him and a couple of other movies. He's the screenwriter. And he's working with John Williams, and it's a John Williams score that is apparently, at least one reviewer said, it's a very unusual score for John Williams, kind of unexpected. The reviews have been coming out for this movie. People, you know, it's not out in theaters yet, and it's not going to be out, at least I think, in Australia until June. It is June. It's almost June now. So, yeah, probably in a couple of weeks it's going to come out in Australia and in the United States. All the reviews are pretty good. People are saying that it's one of Spielberg's best in 20 years. That it's sort of Spielberg, you know, if you've been thinking of Spielberg over the past 20 years, you probably don't remember a lot of his movies because a lot of his movies sort of go under the radar. You know, it's not like back in the day where a Spielberg movie was a huge event, but I think people are saying that this movie is a huge event, much like those older Spielberg movies, you know, like E.T., like Close Encounters.
0: You're listening right now to Kevin Ott, who's your overnight's Hollywood reporter. I'm Ashwin Sedgar. If you've just joined, this is the Hollywood Report section where we see what's coming out. We had just been talking about Betty Boop, and someone, Kat from Warragul, has said Betty Boop was my mum's favourite cartoon and she would be 75 if still alive. Kane has said,
4: wonderful.
0: The Betty Boop brand has a bit of a Hello Kitty of the USA kind of vibe from the outside looking in. Does that resonate with you?
3: That's a perfect description of her. I think that's she's as American as Hello Kitty is Japanese. I think the thing about Betty Boop is we were comparing her earlier to other characters. There hasn't really been much cartoons made in, you know, since probably, I think, the 40s or the 50s, whereas Bugs Bunny and Mickey Mouse, we keep seeing new versions of them showing up in new movies and you know, short cartoons and stuff like that. So it's really kind of amazing. The staying power of Betty Boop, the fact that we still remember her, I think is pretty impressive, given that they haven't really been coming up with a lot of new Betty Boop stuff.
0: That is interesting. That's the strength of the creativity that character has just stuck around despite the lack of content around it.
3: I think so, yeah.
0: This is a disturbing concept in the early 2000s and is coming back now as a movie. Can you explain this project?
3: Yes, okay. Way back in the day, you said the early 2000s, that's when it started. There was a show here in the U.S. called To Catch a Predator. Now, To Catch a Predator was a show hosted by a guy named Chris Hansen, and his voice and his name and his face really became synonymous with the show and with the show's conceit. The show's conceit was that investigators would track someone that they suspected of being a pedophile. And then they would have a person, an individual, usually a young woman, pretend to be a child online and basically say, my parents aren't home. Do you want to come over? And this guy would come over with, you know, ill intent, of course. And Chris Hansen would be waiting for him with a camera crew. That was the show. That was the concept of the show. It was sort of publicly naming and shaming people who were about to take a sexual advantage of children. It was a weird show because obviously it's very, very difficult to feel sorry for these guys. But you've also got to wonder, is this how we should be handling this socially? Should we be leaving this up to, Chris Hansen and the TV show? So it had a weird vibe to it. It had a very weird vibe to it. I think everybody had those kind of mixed feelings about it. But it was also always kind of a very satisfying watch because you knew what these guys were up to. And it was very satisfying to see them caught and shamed. Right now, we've got a movie coming out from A24. It's got Robert Pattinson starring as Chris Hansen. There's a trailer out for it now that you can watch. It's not really going to tell you that much. You're just going to see a couple of quick shots of who's in the movie. It's also got Skylar DeZondo, a couple of other actors you'll probably recognize. But it's made by – the interesting thing about it is it's actually made by a documentarian. The documentarian that made this, his name slips my mind right now, but he makes documentaries. He made one documentary about a housing development in Florida called The Villages, which is one of the largest senior housing developments in the country. He likes to sort of reenact things. He likes to have his subjects of the documentary reenact things. His documentaries are very sort of floaty and ethereal and touchy-feely. They're good. But it'll be interesting to see someone with that kind of documentary sensibility, you know, making a movie, a dramatic movie about a documentary series.
0: I also think this concept has been kept alive on YouTube. I'm sure I've seen other people doing this. This not got you sort of capturing people in the act of arranging meetings with children on YouTube. You feel those, I'm not sure if it's the original, but I just feel like I've seen this concept over the last few years.
3: Yeah, and I know that I recently watched the Louis Theroux documentary Inside the Manosphere on Netflix, and I think that's a popular approach with those sort of alpha male podcasts where they'll lure a pedophile somewhere, but then they'll actually beat him up. They'll actually physically attack him.
0: Those are the kind of clips I've seen, but which is a totally different concept to this show, but it seems to have spawned that kind of content.
3: Yeah, correct. It's basically, you know, the show didn't do that because it had, you know, a network behind it. It had lawyers saying, you know, if you do this, if it does become physical, we're going to be liable, you know, and I think the YouTubers are just kind of taking that and running with it.
0: Paul from Melbourne says, Betty Boop seems to have made a cameo every now and again in a random popular show or movie, which keeps her in recent memory. It's brilliant work by whoever does it. So she's relied on the sidekick approach to staying popular.
3: Yeah. I remember being, you know, I remember being very, very excited about Who Framed Roger Rabbit when it came out. I was like 12 or 13 years old. I was very excited about it. And I remember being sort of doubly excited to see Betty Boop and to note that they had sort of like paid a little homage to those older black and white cartoon characters. And as a matter of fact, when Betty shows up, she makes a joke about how ever since the cartoons went from black and white to color, she's been having a hard time finding work. So she does show up. She's still very much there in the popular imagination, which, like I said, you know, there has not been a stream of Betty Boop cartoons over the past 100 years like there have with, you know, Bugs Bunny, Mickey Mouse, even your smaller, like, sort of Hanna-Barbera characters, like Yogi Bear and stuff. You know, those guys, we still see stuff all the time, but we have not seen much Betty Boop content. So it is interesting that she's coming back. I think it's very cool.
0: Okay, so Betty Boop's on the way back. We're talking about To Catch a Predator. Deb says the Predator educated people on the behavior and what to look out for. Recall it well. That's from Deb on the Gold Coast.
3: Certainly. Yeah. Because they had a, like I said, it was usually a young woman who would pose as a child online. And this person who was kind of doing the posing as a child, she would know the sorts of things that the predators were likely to say to her.
0: Yeah.
3: She knew the sort of lingo, the shorthand terms that they use. So yeah, it very much did. It was a good sort of outline, as your caller says, of what to look for.
0: Just to finish this off, the Colin Farrell series Sugar, it had a very unique plot twist in the last season. Mm-hmm. There's a second season coming out now. Can you tell us more about this one?
3: Yes, this is going to be hard to talk about because I don't want to ruin that plot twist.
0: Right, okay.
3: But
0: let's ignore that if we need to.
3: Yeah, I do think it's very interesting because it ran for a season. It's on Apple TV. It's a very, very good show. I think it was only about 8 or 10 episodes. Colin Farrell plays a private detective in modern day Los Angeles, but he is also someone who is very obsessed with sort of old noir movies and things like that. So he kind of approximates that look as much as he can. And he finds missing people. That's the kind of detective he is. And now we're getting a second season. It's also got the great actor Shea Whigham in it as well. And this is, sort of another missing person that he's looking for. What's interesting about it is in that first season, there was, and again, I won't tell you what it is, don't worry, but toward the end of the season, there was a massive, massive twist, a huge rug pull, a massive plot twist that you couldn't possibly have seen coming. I didn't see it coming. And I watched a lot of stuff that completely changed the entire world of the show. And they managed to make this second series trailer, and there is a trailer out there. It's on YouTube. I recommend people watch it, without even mentioning that massive, massive twist that once again changed the entire nature of the show. I do encourage people to watch this show, and if they ever want to like text in and talk about it, do that. But it is, there is going to be a second season that's coming out in the next few weeks. And I do recommend the show overall.
0: I wonder, without again mentioning what the plot twist was, whether in the second season they thought, oh gosh, we went a bit too far with that plot twist. Let's not talk about it again.
3: Yeah, they do. Yeah, they do the It Was All a Dream from Dallas when they shot JR, right?
0: Yeah, very unusual. All right. And Donald has said, in the movie Ready Player One, Betty Boop can be spotted as a background of the Oasis nightclub. So a few different versions of Betty Boop showing up around the place. So, yeah. So we'll see. We'll see how that turns out.
3: Not surprised that she's in Ready Player One. Another Spielberg movie.
0: Another Spielberg movie. Kevin, thanks for your time today.
3: Thanks, Ashwin.
0: This is ABC Radio Overnights. A couple of your text messages as well and some of the other things we've discussed tonight. When shaking hands, says Alan, when shaking hands, your hands should interlock so the skin between the thumb and forefinger lock firmly with each other and the index finger touching under the other's wrist. If you do this, it is physically impossible for the other person to crush your hand. It is funny to see the look on a bully's face when they try this and realize they are powerless. Thank you for that tip, Alan. We've been looking at bully defense tonight for the handshake. Some people have got quite alpha handshakes out there, so maybe that's one to work on. Tom from Whittlesea says, good morning, Ashwin and Stu. I just awoke, and you may have already covered this. The Mark Latham and John Howard handshake is arguably Australia's greatest example of alpha handshake aggression ever. That's now 20 years old, that handshake. That's almost as old as Betty Boop in terms of history, but we still remember that handshake. Keep those text messages coming in if you like, 0437 774 774 here on ABC Radio. Overnights, this is Pete Townsend.

0: That is Pete Townsend with Let My Love Open the Door. We're coming up to the open line section, so if there's something on your mind you'd like to talk about, give me a call, 1300 800 222. 1300 800 222. Right now, though, it's news time.
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5: ABC News with Andrew Kaloupis. US President Donald Trump has listed what a potential peace deal with Iran would need to include in a post on social media. Patricia Tiano reports.
6: Mr. Trump's list includes, but isn't limited to, Iran's agreement to not develop a nuclear weapon, the reopening of the Strait of Hormuz, and the removal and destruction by the U.S. of Iran's highly enriched uranium. Earlier, he confirmed that he's meeting advisors in the White House Situation Room to make a final decision on a deal with Iran that would extend their ceasefire by 60 days. Vice President J.D. Vance says U.S. and Iranian negotiators reached a tentative agreement, despite sticking points remaining. Iran's parliamentary speaker, Mohammad Bagher Khalibaf, says his country has no trust in guarantees or words, and that no step will be taken before the other side acts.
5: Russian President Vladimir Putin has questioned whether a drone that struck a Romanian apartment building was Russian, suggesting it may have been Ukrainian. He says the drone may have been launched by Ukraine but went off course due to electronic jamming. But Romania and NATO are firm in their belief that the device was Russian. Two people were injured when the drone hit a 10-story building, causing a fire in the city of Galati. Fragments of Russian drones have fallen on Romanian territory 47 times in the past 4 years, but this is the most serious incident so far. Romania's President Nicos Jordan says there's no question who is responsible.
7: Full responsibility lies with Russia, a country that's been waging a war of aggression against Ukraine for over 4 years. In light of this, the Consul General of the Russian Federation in Constanza has been declared persona non grata, and the Consulate General of the Russian Federation in Constanza will close.
5: Former U.S. Attorney General Pam Bondi has backed the Trump administration's release of the case files on the late convicted sex offender Jeffrey Epstein. Ms. Bondi has testified behind closed doors to House lawmakers who are scrutinizing a process that was delayed and included personal information of potential victims. According to a written copy of her opening statement, Ms. Bondi says justice and transparency has been delivered at the direction of President Trump and his administration. But Ms. Bondi has refused to answer questions about Mr. Trump's involvement in the file's release. The parents of children killed during a fire that destroyed a dormitory at a girls' boarding school in Kenya are urging authorities to give them answers. Police have arrested 8 female students for planning and carrying out a suspected arson attack which killed 16 children and left 79 others injured. Families were told to return home without their children and come back later, but many say they've been left in limbo with no definitive information. Father of 13-year-old student Nicole, John Mui Rui, says everyone wants answers.
8: We are not getting any help at all. These guys, they are telling us the place has been cordoned off. They have been just been doing some sideshows, but the reality that we have come to know is that we have lost our children. We want to know where are the remains of our daughters.
5: The European Commission president says the Hungarian people have taken their future into their own hands. It comes as the EU agrees to release more than $26 billion for Hungary, frozen under the former government of Viktor Orban. Hungarian Prime Minister Peter Magyar says the release shows his government's anti-corruption measures are paying off, with fighting corruption one of the key conditions for unfreezing the funds. Commission President Ursula von der Leyen says it's a pleasing development.
9: The 12th of April will stay in our memory for a very long time. On that day, the Hungarian people took their future in their hands. They made a clear choice. They chose Europe and they chose democracy. They chose to return to the heart of our union where they belong.
5: A Canadian man accused of selling lethal chemicals online to people who use them to end their own lives has pleaded guilty to 14 counts of counselling or aiding suicide. Under the terms of a plea deal, Canadian prosecutors will withdraw 14 murder charges against 60-year-old Kenneth Law. The charges against him in the Canadian court are related to 14 people in Ontario who were aged between 16 and 36.
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0: Those are the numbers. I'm Ashwin. Stu is producing the show and he's popped in. So if you would like to call, if you are planning to call, just give it a couple of minutes until Stu goes back to his studio on the other side of the glass. Hello, Stu.
11: Hello, Ash. I wanted to, for Open Line, maybe prompt people with a story that happened to me this week. So imagine yourself, I'm asleep, I'm about to go to my other day job I'm doing. It's 8:15 in the morning. I get a phone call from my, I was still asleep because I'm Gen Z and I sleep in. I was woken up to a phone call with my mate saying, so for context, I live in a little town near Brisbane. It's kind of near another little town. It's near Ipswich in Queensland. And a friend of mine calls me and says, hey, mate, I've crashed my car. And I'm thinking, oh, goodness, you know what I mean? And it was quite severe. He was fine, totally uninjured, you know, absolutely fine. But he was in an area near the Gold Coast called Beenleigh. This was about an hour and a half away. He calls me. He's like, I've crashed my car. I'm towing this other car. For context, he was coming down. It was raining very heavily in the Southeast Queensland region, and he was going down a very steep hill. Thankfully, not a very busy road, but he had gone down and his brakes had failed and it was wet. So he just had to thought, well, I can jackknife this. Oh, he's carrying a trailer with a car on the back. You either jackknifed it and maybe get away with it or just send it into a ditch. So he did. But the point of what I'm bringing this up is that I wanted to say that I was absolutely amazed with how positive everyone driving by was. It was so helpful. You know, you think about how many people would stop and help you if you're in one of these situations. I want to say it was 70%. People stopped, people pulled over, they got out of their car, they wanted to help us. One very kind gentleman went on to actually, he got out of his car, he had ratchet straps, he had like sort of bungee cord, I don't know the technical term for them, just like the tension cords that you can sort of tow stuff out with. He was available to pull those out. You know, we were doing a bit of traffic guidance on the road because we were taking up a bit of the road space. But it was just nice to know the goodness of humanity. But I was thinking, you know, we wanted to hear if there were any good times where you helped a stranger or a stranger helped you, and, you know, stories of heroics and things. But I wanted to pose something else wise to that as well. When I, you know, as everyone has in the past, probably, I don't know about you, Ashwin, but years ago, I did once crash my own car. And this was in a much more populated part.

0: near central Brisbane in a suburb called Toowong. I'd crashed my car and I blocked up pretty much a single lane, a bit of traffic right at peak hour. And I got almost unilaterally a lot of, oh, can't park there, mate. You know, just kind of...
1: mockery.
0: It really grinds my gears in a way that I can't describe. Because you're in the most vulnerable. I was really upset, obviously. I didn't have insurance because I'm poor. I didn't have insurance on the car, so I'd just totally written it off. And I was nervous. I didn't know what to do. I've never crashed a car. I was only on my P's. And I was thinking, oh, no, I don't know what to do. I'm just so nervous and nervous. And people just kept driving by. So like, oh, I can't park there, mate. He's like, yeah, good work. And, you know, just like...
1: Sarcastic.
0: It's totally unhelpful.
1: Yeah.
0: And I just don't understand where it comes from. And people might think that it's funny, but I just don't understand where the logic comes in for something like that. Obviously, this young person is in a very vulnerable space. Obviously, they could be injured for all they know. And you just think, it just... I don't know where the derision comes from.
1: I feel like... I've got a story which is halfway between those two. I was walking in Brisbane, Bridgman Downs, for anyone who knows, it's a bit half rural, half city.
0: Yeah.
1: And I got attacked by a magpie.
0: Oh, never. You never like that. You need the bike helmets with the zip ties, mate.
1: Yeah, exactly. Well, I was walking and someone said, use your bag, use your bag. So he didn't stop to help against the magpie, but he did give me practical advice.
0: It's actual advice. I used to do that when I was in my country town I grew up in. There was this one magpie. I would used to have to walk to catch the bus to school, about a kilometre, right? And this one magpie nested on a phone line very near where I'd go. And I found, very oddly enough, it was just this one mother magpie. And I found that if I just stared at it, if I turned my back to it, it would swoop at me. But if I just would walk backwards up the hill, because there were no cars, because it was a country town, so I was totally safe. Just in the middle of the road, I was just walking back. As long as I kept facing it and then just kind of almost half making eye contact with it, staring in its general direction, it wouldn't swoop at me.
1: It's all the tricks of the trade that we need to learn to survive this country.
0: Pretty much, where it's very ruthless, mate.
1: Well, okay, so if you're listening and that is a prompt for you, if you'd like to talk about that, how are we as a people? Do we help out? Do we help a mate when they're on the road? Are we like the John Williamson song, helping a mate? Or do we mock and walk past each other these days as a country? Has anything changed over the last few decades? Are we kinder or are we mocking when it comes to those in need? You can call us now on 1300 800 222, 1300 800 222, or if there's something else that's on your mind for the open line conversation, give us a call, 1300 800 222. Thank you, Stu.
0: You're welcome.
1: And we'll get to that conversation right after this.

0: That is Valerie by Steve Winwood. Someone described him as the Ed Sheeran of the 80s, just a hit maker, one after the other. Don't know if that's insulting, but he's just a, what a beautiful song that was. And speaking of music, in just about 15, 20 minutes, we'll get to Fanny Lumsden, who is an Australian singer-songwriter who really does the country, the small town halls of this country. So she has a wonderful perspective on this land and the music that is made here. But right now, we are in the middle of an open line conversation, so you can call up about anything that matters to you. We have been talking about handshake etiquette tonight. Deb says, had a few encounters of a handshake that has given me an uncomfortable feeling about the person. Has anyone else had that happen to them? Yeah, I can imagine that, because your sixth sense kicks in. It's touch, it's pheromones, maybe it's eye contact, the way they look or don't look at you. So some good signals coming there. Ben has said, hello, Ashwin. I'm an Australian and I've always loved a good handshake. But one day, years ago, I was going for an interview and the guy was quite a dominant character. And as I went to shake his hand, he had the most firm handshake. He leaned into me and his grip crushed my hand to the point that my little finger actually dislodged and became dislocated. And to this day, I always remember that interview. Needless to say, I declined the job, but I always remember that. That's Ben from Yarrabil. But that's the danger of an alpha handshake. You think you're establishing dominance, but you could be dislodging fingers out there. Jen has called in from Muckleford. Hello, Jen. Jan, sorry.
1: G'day, Ashwin. I rang about magpies, but handshakes, in high school, we had a very powerful woman headmistress. And when we finished a sporting event and she came to shake our hand, we were absolutely shocked that she had a very weak, as my friend called it, the dead fish handshake. But that's not why I rang.
0: Well, just on, before you get to your point, I was going to ask just about the weak handshake. Did that mean you lost the fear for her because it felt like she was all for show?
1: Well, we were shocked. She was also our biology teacher. She was a great teacher. But she was also the headmistress, and so she had quite a powerful position in the school.
0: Right.
1: And it just surprised us that such a powerful woman had such a weak handshake.
0: Yeah.
1: Anyway, going to magpies.
0: Yes, magpies.
1: Yeah. Magpies, you have to show them that you're no threat. These things that people put on their helmets, they do nothing. I've had 70 years' experience with magpies. We had two magpie nests in a tree next door to our house. I never got swooped from the age 3, 4, 5. By contrast, my brother was constantly swooped.

0: because he did all the wrong things.
1: Well, what are the right things to show we're not a threat to the magpie?
0: First of all, as one of your people said, keep eye contact. Don't put up your hands because that shows a sort of aggressive movement, which is what my brother used to do all the time. He'd try and shoo the magpies away, and of course they'd swoop him more. Mm. You keep eye contact. Music is good.
1: Oh,
0: I used to whistle to them, but even singing works.
1: What songs work with them?
0: Anything. I would just mimic their calls. I would whistle to them and whistle a little. So did my father. My father did the same thing. So I probably learnt this from my father.
1: Yeah.
0: So if you count Dad's experience, there's probably 150 years of experience with magpies.
1: Not bad. Nothing from the theme from Cats, though, right? You've got to choose the right song for a magpie.
0: It doesn't matter what you sing. You've just got to sing anything that shows that you're gentle. That you're not a threat.
1: Okay.
0: And that you're not going to encroach on their territory, and you're not going to climb up the tree and take the babies out of the nest.
1: I like that. Just be non-threatening. Okay.
0: Non-threatening.
1: And any colours? Did you find any colours or dress code affected them?
0: No.
1: Okay.
0: None whatsoever. And where I currently live, there are magpies directly opposite. People get swooped. I don't. I walk in, I stand near the tree, I make eye contact with the bird.
1: Yeah.
0: I can't whistle anymore because I've lost my front teeth. Well, I've lost one front tooth. And with the dentures I've got, I can't whistle. So I sing to them now, and it has the same. It does the same thing.
1: And what song do you use for them?
0: I don't make a song. I just make little noises like birds. And people think I'm crazy, but it works.
1: But you don't get swooped.
0: I don't get swooped.
1: Oh, that's really good advice, Jan. Thank you for your call today.
0: Thanks. Have a good morning.
1: And you as well. What practical advice? 70 years of not getting swooped. Ditch the cable ties and the helmet. Just be non-threatening. Okay. I did compare Steve Winwood to Ed Sheeran at some point, and Anonymous says that is insulting to Steve Winwood. Chris from Southern Water says, Steve Winwood wrote many incredible timeless songs in the 1980s. Any comparison to Ed Sheeran and his quote-unquote music is nonsensical. Gavin has said, has anyone mentioned secret handshakes or handshake deals? No, we did not explore the metaphorical handshake. We were very practical in this morning's discussion. Mick has called in from Port Kembla. Hello, Mick.
2: Ashwin, how are you, mate?
1: I'm good. What's on your mind tonight for the open line?
2: Mate, I just wanted to tell you a little yarn about with regards to the accident and random acts of kindness. Yeah. I had a very strange incident when I was helping out with a car accident once where a person was trying to be someone they weren't.
1: Can you explain this? Were you in an accident and someone came up to you pretending?
2: Yeah, so I was at the scene of an accident. A car and a motorbike had come together, unfortunately.
1: Yeah.
2: So it was a bit of a scene, and the motorbike rider's on the ground and the car had speared into the guardrail.
1: Okay.
2: So people have all got out and we're helping. Someone decided they'll look after the traffic. Someone went to the car. I was over with the guy on the ground off the motorbike. So there's probably about half a dozen of us all trying to do our best.
1: Hmm.
2: And then from nowhere, this guy comes out of a car and he's like, stand back. Everybody do this. I'm a copper. Do this, do that. And so it was so over the top.
1: Yeah.
2: Like it was so over the top, it wasn't funny. So I just said to him, I said, mate, have you got any ID?
1: Yeah.
2: You know, like, show us that you're a copper, you know? And he just looked at me and he turned on his heel and he got back in his car and he just left.
1: Yeah. Even that word, I've never seen a police officer introduce themselves in that way. Stand back, I'm a copper. Even using
2: That's
1: the word copper.
2: Did. It's like he must have seen a movie or something that previous night. He thought, here's my chance to pretend to be a copper.
1: Oh, and you ruined it as well. Then we never got to see what he was going to do, but...
2: It was so weird because it was like, up until that point, I was thinking, how nice is this? Everyone's just doing what they can, you
1: yeah.
2: know? Like, we're all sort of going, yeah, I'll do this, I'll do that, you know, and all that sort of stuff. But anyway, old mate decided that he wanted to be the hero.
1: And did he offer any resistance or did he just run away straight away?
2: He honestly, like, he just lost all the expression in his face. He turned around, he got back in his car and he drove away.
1: Oh, no. He's probably a first-time impersonator. They just don't have that confidence.
2: It was so weird.
1: Yeah, and you probably

0: saved him from impersonating a police officer. You maybe saved him some jail time.
1: Oh, well, it was a weird spin to a pretty bad situation. Everyone was in the end. Everyone was okay. Just everyone was wondering if the motorbike rider was okay, and all the people that helped were okay. And old mate just went on to keep pretending to be a cop or somewhere else, I suppose.
0: Maybe something smaller. A car accident's a bit too big. Maybe just something a little more gentle.
1: Yeah, that's it.
0: Thanks for that story, Mick. Thanks for calling in.
1: Yeah, good on you, Ashwin. See you, mate.
0: See, that's Mick from Port Kembla. Yeah, you got to... The impersonator lie, I just couldn't do it. The stress of impersonation, it's just... It'd be overwhelming. Owen has rung in from Sydney. Hello, Owen.
2: Hello, Ash. Just about get to my point. If you ever, on the topic of handshakes, did you ever get to read about how Bill Clinton had a distinct stint a long time before the Oslo Peace Accord coming up with strategies to prevent Yasser Arafat from doing the traditional Arab greeting of kissing Yitzhak Rabin, but Rabin didn't like all the maneuvers to make sure it's just a handshake and a kiss? You should read it. It's very funny.
0: Interesting, yeah, because that would be unusual for an American to dive into that tradition.
2: I wanted to talk to Stuart's point. With the kindness of people, I have been, all my experiences that I can remember have been overwhelmingly positive with kindness.
0: Yeah.
2: I mean, there's things like a taxi driver who saw I was lost and gave me a ride to where I was and refused to accept a fee, for instance. So, my experiences have been positive. But I just wanted to talk to Stuart's second point about the people who are mocking him and just driving him off leaving stranded. Now, I think that's just not on. I think if you want to make comments, if you want to make smart aleck comments or mock, you've got to actually make sure the person is laughing with you and not at you. And you need to offer help as well. Like you can get out and say something, good one, mate. Do you need any help?
0: Or, yeah, mockery plus assistance, at least to be useful in life.
2: That's right. Or after you've helped him, sort out the problem, call for help or whatever, then you can see if he's in the mood to have a laugh about it and say something then. But make sure you're sensitive to the person, sensitive to how they're feeling, sensitive to the fact they may be embarrassed or hurt or, lost. You just don't drive by and do nothing.
0: No, I don't know if this is biologically too reductive, but some people feel naturally more empathetic than others, and others just feel till they don't have that empathy in them, and they just mockery is more exciting for them than being kind.
2: I know it's an old trope, but you never know when you might be in a situation and you're mocking other people for. Mm. That old saying that thus thought that by the grace of God go I.
0: Yeah, very much good message. Spreading kindness, Owen. Thank you for calling in today.
2: Thanks, I appreciate that. Thanks.
0: Cheers. That is Owen calling in from Sydney. Oh, just had a nice text. Freya has said, "I have had magpies nearby and always look at them and say hello, magpie, and never have any issues. Now if I go outside and call Maggie, Maggie, Maggie, they actually fly and land near me and sometimes sing." Okay. This is cool. We have to befriend the magpies in our world, I think. We can't always bemoan them. We have to sing more to the magpies. Anonymous says, Ashwin, yes, magpie warbling is lovely, and they listen and respond with more warbling when I sing and similarly warble to them. Sometimes they warble simultaneously with me. Maybe we could go on YouTube and look up warbling training. I think if you're going to live in this country, you need to know how to warble to have a much healthier relationship with the magpies on your street. Sam has called in from Thomastown. Hello, Sam.
3: Yeah, good morning, Ashwin. Good to talk to you. Earlier on, you were talking about Ed Sheeran being compared with Stevie Winwood. Right, to use the analogy or the way that they look at it in AFL football, right, when they compare players of previous eras,
0: yeah.
3: like they say, he wouldn't

0: stadium tours, and he's been on all these social media, Instagram videos. So, yeah, you're right. He has an unfair advantage. But I take your point. I really enjoy Steve Winwood's songs. There's so many hits from that guy.
1: Oh, right, yeah. And also, you were talking earlier on about, you know, the handshakes. Now, yeah. I played football in Metropolitan League, and we were a team of players we were Italians, Greeks, you know, Macedonians, just mixed, you know, ethnic groups from Fitzroy.
0: Yeah.
1: And then we like made it like a fusion club. Like, we got a half a dozen players that came down from a team called Westcarth, right? And we sort of knew each other from there. And they had a few Indigenous players, one of which was he was a former Brisbane Lions, Fitzroy Brisbane Lions player, Chris Johnson.
0: Hmm.
1: Well, I played footy with his father, right? So what happens is they've got their special handshake, you see? Like, you grab around the thumb and then you shake, you know, like a windmill, one, two, and three, and then, you know, and then the inside curl of the middle finger, right?
0: Yeah.
1: Into the palm, yeah? And then it's like rock the cradle in the yo-yos and around the world. And one, two, three backflips. That's it, you know? And it's like, at the recent, I went to the recent Hall of Fame for the Brisbane Lions, where they induct all the past players into the Hall of Fame. And one of the players, Charlie Cameron, was Indigenous, right? And I told him that I played football with Chris Johnson's father, the late Lordie Johnson.
0: Mm.
1: And he looked me in the eye, and then at the end he put out his hand, and I just immediately went to the brother's handshake, you know, and
0: yes.
1: Looked each other in the eye, you know, and he goes, respect, Sam, you know, because I had asked him to sign a souvenir footy record from last year because they won the grand final, the Brisbane Lions.
0: It brings people together, the handshake you're talking about. It's almost like a secret code. And when you were saying, and I was thinking, what I like about that handshake is you can't be dominant. You can't dominate someone like a traditional handshake. You have to work together to do your little choreography. So it's actually quite
1: a fun thing. That's right. It's a procedure. Fitting. That took me ages and ages. Yeah. Right? It took me ages and ages. We'd won two flags by the time I got it together, right?
0: Yeah. Have you passed it on to your family as well, or is it just for the boys, for the footy club?
1: No, you just do it sparingly, because because I'm a past player, and what happens is the players that I played with, the Aboriginal boys, a lot of them are gone on to be like significant, and they do the welcome to country ceremonies, right, in the AFL football, and they introduce me to their children and nephews, and this, and they say, this is Uncle Sam. Right, because in their totem is they call their superiors uncle.
0: Yes,
1: right. And it's a special, you know, it's a special title that they're given. You know.
0: Yeah, yeah, very much so. It's just like an elders when you speak to your elders as auntie and uncle as well. It's interesting that you keep it just between you and like the certain group. It's almost like Bob from Greenacre saying boxes. He introduced me to the boxes with the fist bump. It's almost like special for that group.
1: Oh, that's right. Yeah, because I remember I went to Lionel Rose's funeral at Festival Hall. Mm. I think it was in 2016, and it was the roll call of who was going to get the best seats.
0: Yeah.
1: Right. They had all the past champions, and what happened at the end. Ruby Rose is his goddaughter.
0: Hmm.
1: She sang, and all other significant dignitaries that got up. It was a state funeral that he had, you know.
0: Yeah.
1: When they went out at the end, all the ex-boxers, they made a guard of honour exactly where the old boxing ring used to be at Festival Hall, right? Yeah. Really, yeah. Really touching, yeah.
0: Yeah, beautiful. Beautiful memories as well. Sam, thank you for calling in and enlightening us about the new kind of handshake. I'm going to have to look that one up later.
1: Thank you. Thank you, Gasham. Good on you.
0: Thank you as well. Sam has called in from Thomastown. One more call from the open line, and then we'll transfer over to the career, the life of Fanny Lumsden. Richard is in Clontarf. Hello, Richard.
2: Namaskar.

0: God.
1: Namaskaram to you as well. Have you been to India a couple of times?
0: Many times. I was a tea plantation manager in Darjeeling in West Bengal.
1: Oh, wow. What, manager? Was this what decade? What era was this?
0: This was 1960s.
1: What a life. That was when India was a quieter, simpler place, and Darjeeling must have been lovely at that time of India's history.
0: It was a wonderful place. But actually, what I want to tell you about is the Redcliffe Dugongs.
1: Oh, yeah. What's the fun fact about the dugongs?
0: Well, and by the way, yesterday was Dugong Day.
1: I didn't know that the dugongs had a day. Lovely.
0: Yes, indeed. But 20 years ago, the Queensland government wanted to have a fish farm in Moreton Bay. Hmm. And we decided that we weren't going to have that because the bay is a very precious place. So therefore, we demonstrated and we formed a group called the Redcliffe Dugongs. And the group grew to 400 members, of which Steve Irwin, the crocodile hunter, and Ted Turner, the head of CNN, became our patrons. And we stopped the idea of fish farming in Moreton Bay. But the reason why I'm telling you all of this is that we had a special greeting. Wherever we went, in supermarkets or down the street or wherever, and we recognized each other, we touched our forehead. And that was the sign that we were a Redcliffe Dugong.
1: I love it. So you just gently lean in for a slight forehead touch. How long would you hold for?
0: At least a minute.
1: Wow, that's actually a really intimate greeting, isn't it?
0: It indeed. And we grew enormously. We had lots of celebrities as members and so forth. And as I say, the membership was over 400 and we were called the Redcliffe Dugong.
1: Do you have anyone else you can do this greeting with?
0: Well, it you know, there was everybody. It was a community thing, and it was wonderful, Ashwin. You know, we had great feeling, and the dugongs and the local council, the Redcliffe at the time, the Redcliffe City Council, had street signs put up, and they're still there in Redcliffe. You can see them on the streets saying the dugongs and so forth, and it was wonderful.
1: It's one, and you were in Darjeeling, this beautiful hill station, mountainy part of the world with tea plantations. You've been saving the Redcliffe dugongs. Your life has been ecological for decades, and I'm sure that's rubbed off on you. It's made you probably a peaceful, maybe slightly adventurous person.
0: Yeah, indeed. I was very lucky. I've been very fortunate. I've been blessed. And India, of course, is my spiritual home. I love India greatly.
1: Yeah, it really pulls on you. And they say Africa pulls on you as well, the land and the animals and the spirituality. If you've got a connection to India, I don't think it ever leaves you because it's in the air. It's in the cows walking the street, the temples, the music, the food. It's just there.
0: Absolutely. But I was educated in South Africa as well, interestingly enough.
1: Oh, good.
0: In Cape Town, yes, indeed. Yeah. I've been very lucky and, as I said, blessed. I've travelled the world.
1: Very much. Nature's really found its way into your blood. Richard, thank you for calling in tonight.
0: Thank you.
1: That is Richard there in Clontarf. 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I'm Ashwin Sekhar with you, and I'm just about to take you into the life, the music of Fanny Lumsden.

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4: Fanny Lumsden is one of Australia's best known, best loved singer-songwriters. She came onto the scene by winning the Best New Talent Award at the Golden Guitars and since has toured constantly, releasing four albums, having two children, and she's as much at home on stage at a big festival like Mundi Mundi or Glastonbury as she is in small country halls which are dotted around this country. I spoke to her just before the program started about her career and what's next as she was heading home when I called her after giving a music workshop.
5: I was working at a workshop called The Seed, and it's an incredible program about management, music management and self-managed artists for the last couple of days. And yeah, so I just flew home and I'm on my way home to the farm.
4: Is that an issue? Because artists are naturally creative. They're good at melody and harmony, but they're not so good at pitching themselves and managing their money.
5: I love that. I mean, yeah, like there's so many hats that you have to wear as an artist these days, like constantly changing. There's like a constantly changing landscape. So trying to learn about the entire business from top to bottom and also like managers as well. So, yeah, it's been great.
4: Yeah, it's a good adventure that you're on. But can I take you back to the beginning? You grew up in a very small town called Toolimba. Can you take us back to that world that you started in?
5: Yeah, I grew up on a farm west of West Wylang, out near Toolimba. It was a cropping and sheep farm, and I was the eldest of four kids, and we all helped on the farm. It was it's pretty like dry land out there, and red dirt, and hot summers, and I absolutely loved it. We grew up making cubbies and moving sheep on the horses and helping on the farm, and it was really amazing actually.
4: At the time, did it feel hard or did it feel joyful, or was it a mix of both?
5: It was absolutely joyful. I mean, if you ask a kid who's been moving sheep all afternoon in 40 degrees, if it's not hard, I think they're going to say it was hard. But you remember the best times, right? And overall, I think it was completely joyful. I'm so grateful to grow up like that.
4: How then did music arrive in your life?
5: My family are really musical. There was a lot of music on both sides of my family, on my mum and my dad's side. Everybody played instruments. We all learned the piano and or other instruments as well. And so it was Christmas was always us coming out and having to do, performances in front of each other or whatever else like that. So there was lots of jamming and lots of music and, yeah, it was great.
4: So it was a lot of family talent quest. How did you compare to the other three siblings?
5: I was the eldest, so I always had age as my edge,
4: Did you have a different style? I'm sure you've had more musical theory as the eldest, but did you have a different musical personality to the others?
5: I was definitely, born show pony. I was definitely look at me from the get-go. So, I think that, them coming up after me was a little bit harder, but all my cousins did as well. And I sat around the middle with that. So, I was put in my place as well.
4: Okay. Right. Good that you had some competition of putting you there. But do you need to be a show pony? Is that part of the workshop that you train? Do you need to be a show pony? What if you're a retiring wallflower type in the music industry? What's the pathway there?
5: I absolutely think there's a place for everyone in the music industry. I think maybe is the case usually that you'd have your own, you'd work with a really good team to kind of help you build and do different parts of the music industry in that case. And it's just a different style, isn't it? But I'm not fighting my show pony. It's here and we may as well use it.
4: Very much so. And it really comes across in your work. But you also do very small country halls, which are intimate spaces. Can you tell us about what it's like to tour around the country in those smaller venues?
5: Yeah, for sure. We started a tour called the Country Halls Tour back in 2012 when I hadn't released music yet, but I knew because I grew up out there, I knew we could take them there and there'd be community around that would want to come to an event. And so the nights themselves are incredible. It kind of, there's we bring a full band, full production show to these little halls and middle of nowhere, and cars and people come out of the works from everywhere around

0: and gather. And then you can just hear the, you know, there's music coming out of the hall, the lights are on, the kids are tearing around outside. And it's just, it's the most wholesome night of music. I completely love it. And you know, we've done over 300 of them in the last however many years it is now since we started. So.
1: And I can imagine people are grateful to see you out there because they probably don't get as much entertainment as a metro city out there in those small country halls. So does the whole town often rally around to turn up to watch?
0: Yeah, absolutely. I think that's my favourite part, is that it's like kids to grandparents and everyone in between. It's open to everyone.

0: how hard it is to access live music. And so, yeah, I'd love being able to take the same show that we would put on, you know, in the middle of the city or overseas or on one of like a big festival. We can put on the same show in a hall in the middle of nowhere.
1: Do you get to know some of the town's residents the next day at the bakery or the local breakfast place?
0: Yeah, absolutely. It's my favourite bit. We got so many good stories. We met so many amazing people along the way. And we never do that. We try not to do the same hall twice. And so we always are like mixing it up and learning about new towns and their new theories. And I can tell you that there are so many towns that have the best pie in Australia. So.
1: Yeah, I was going to see if you could point out any fun facts from all this country hall touring. Who does have the best pie in Australia?
0: Oh, I don't know. I don't know if I'm qualified. It's just I have tasted well. Do you know what I do love? I do love a salad sandwich, like a classic salad sandwich from the bakery. And we do measure those against each other. I know that the Gundagai Bakery has a great one.
1: Okay. All right. So Gundagai for salad sandwiches. Who has the best sunset or landscape to wake up in the morning to?
0: Oh, that's a tough one. I don't know if I could choose because I honestly just love everywhere we go. Yeah. There is nothing like a western sunset, though, you know?
1: Right. What's the appeal? Is the horizon different out there or the ocean different out there?
0: Yeah, the horizon. So when I say western, sorry, I mean kind of like western New South Wales, far west, kind of like when you're getting into the outback a little bit more.
1: Oh, I see. I'd gone all the west to WA with your quote there. So you mean, yeah, western New South Wales.
0: Yeah, I hadn't did not give you any category there, did I? I don't know. There's something just about the sky, and I think it's probably linked to my childhood, and it's just really something about it. It's just really magical.
1: Does that childhood of yours turn up in your music today?
0: Oh, 100%. I think it fully informs everything in my music practice, and like also in the industry side of it as well. I think that growing up on a farm has allowed me to kind of see how you have to just be so resilient and you have to like just like optimistically believe it's going to work out. And I would absolutely attribute that to growing up on a farm and relying on the weather.
1: Oh, wow. What an observation. You have to have that optimism as a musician because it's not the most stable and easy career. So if you're going to go for it, you have to go all the way and hope it will work out.
0: Absolutely. I mean, what we're creating is like just like these kind of ideas and feelings and putting them in, you know, in a little package and sending them out into the world and then hoping we can rely on people's opinions to make a living. So I think that you have to have this blind hope to keep going.
1: Well, yeah, what a way to put it. You're listening to Fanny Lumsden, who's our musical guest today. Do these songs turn up from your subconscious, almost like they've been given to you, or do you observe the world around you and try to put it in an interesting way?
0: I think a little bit of both. I think answering this question is so unsatisfying for the listener. I'm so sorry because it's always every song is different. But definitely there is, for me, a process of them just turning up in a way that I was never kind of intending. So I don't ever really go into a song going, I'm going to write a song about this the way I do it. They do just kind of like fall out of my mouth and then I'm like, oh, right, we're writing about this now.
1: That's satisfying. It's like having a muse there. In 2023, you released this album, Hey Dawn. How was that different creatively to earlier works? What did you want to say differently then?
0: I think Hey Dawn kind of came in a bit of a rush, to be honest. My fellow album, which like came out before that, was such a huge ride in its story. It was so story dense, and in that it was really linked to the fires and where I'd made it in the mountains, and it kind of really got attached because it came out in COVID, and it was a really big moment for us as well. So then, when I hit the Hey Dawn era, I feel like I didn't really stop and think much about that process. The songs all just kind of came out as I was accidentally driving around Australia without a caravan door, which is another story. and so those songs kind of were just like they were. I feel like they were much more impulsive, a much more impulsive process. And then putting of that album out too, it felt like less premeditative. And then, yeah, it was pretty incredible to then experience everyone's own, like their own views when it came out, because I don't know what I was expecting, but I think I was pretty shocked.

0: Oh, yeah. What were some of those views that you heard?
1: People just like found it really like joyful, and like they found a lot of themselves in it in a way that like maybe it was their childhood or a little bit of really hyper specific information that I'd put in there. They really reacted to in this way that I hadn't really expected. I mean, everyone has a different way of interpreting a song, but I don't think I'd expected people to be so visceral about it, which was amazing.
0: You said you drove around the country without a caravan door. Did you end up opening the country to snakes and possums and some of the wildlife that we have to offer here?
1: Yeah, we ended up, because we were going around the top end when we lost it, we did end up going to Bunnings and having to fashion one out of a bit of duct tape and a few other things.
0: Oh, that's a real adventure as well. So you've got that side of you which loves that small town hall, caravan kind of travelling around the country. But you also have played Glastonbury, one of the world's biggest stages. Can you tell us about that experience?
1: Yeah, that was such a wild experience. Even as we were like driving in and backstage, I still was convinced that they'd booked the other Fanny and they just mixed us up. Like, yeah. It was so strange because, you know, we were self-booked at that stage over there. We booked that ourselves. We played. We didn't expect anyone to be there like at our set because it's such a massive festival. No one knew who we were. But turns out it was just the most incredible experience. There were like thousands of people at our show and they were really engaged and we were just so shocked. It was amazing. And my favourite fact about Glastonbury was that it's still a working farm even when it's going. So on our way to the stage, we just went past the cows that just came back from milking and like, okay. And they are literally in the centre of like 250,000 people.
0: How would you contrast an English farm, like the one at Glastonbury, to the one you grew up on?
1: Look, I suppose the scale is different size-wise. Yeah. And they had a lot more grass.
0: Okay, more grass. And are the cows different? Why are they more a different style of cow over there?
1: Yeah. Oh, they were Frisians milking cows, and I didn't grow on a dairy farm. So, I suppose that was different. But it was just such an amazing contrast. And I just loved the fact that they were like, well, it's still a working farm. We won't remove them. We'll just build the festival around them.
0: Yeah, oh, that's wonderful that they've kept that heritage alive. On that topic, your father also told you to not forget about the bush. Can you tell us about that quote?
1: Yeah, when I was growing up, we lived, you know, a long way from schools and stuff, and so I had to go away to school when I was in high school, and he would call me on the phone, like on the pay phone, and whenever he'd finish any phone call, he'd always just end with, "Don't forget the bush." And I think it's just so beautiful now. Like at the time I was like, oh, I won't. But like he was right and it worked. You know, he really drilled this like beautiful core belief and appreciation of the bush in all of my siblings. And so it's nice.
0: What do you think he deep down meant by that phrase?
1: I think he just meant don't forget who you are. Like, I feel like he wanted just to make sure that we didn't forget our core values and where we came from. And I just think it's beautiful. That was just like his little thing that he said at the end of each call.
0: Yeah, no, it's a nice way to say, almost like everyone has a call sign, like a Jerry Springer had, take care of each other, take care of yourself and each other. And Rove McManus said, say hi to your mum for me. And your dad had, don't forget the bush. That's a nice way to end.
1: I love that. I love that.
0: What about today? What are you planning for your music career? You are teaching workshops, so it seems like you're entering a mentoring role in your life. But where are you going music-wise today?
1: Oh, we are really busy at the moment because we have a lot of new music coming this year. We're about to go into the next era, if you will, of our kind of production. We have a new album coming in later in the year. And so we're just really busy in the like creative world part of that right now, which I absolutely love. And so we have some new songs coming out quite soon for that. And then we're also planning all the touring around that. So we're doing a solo tour. I'm doing a solo tour in July where I'm going to some of the little halls that were on the kind of country halls tour that we maybe are a bit small for our full band to go to. And so we're going to them. I'll be going to them solo. And in the tour, well, my nickname, just for context, my nickname is Fans. So F-A-N-S, Fans. And so, the tour is called Only Fans.
0: Okay, yeah. That's right. So Fans is a nickname of a nickname though, isn't it?
1: Yeah, a double nickname.
0: I like it. Okay.
1: Almost meta. But I feel like I have to explain that on the radio before I say my tour is called OnlyFans.
0: Yeah, no, that's good. But it's also a catchy title for a tour, which is coming back to what you were talking about, the skills of business and management in music. You need to grab attention.
1: Yeah, absolutely. I mean, the fanny name has been a gift that has kept on giving. We have fans that we sell at the show, little pop-up fans, and on them they say, "I am a fanny fan." And we have lots of t-shirts and merch, and yeah, we've had a lot of fun with it over the years.
0: Does anyone still call you Edwina?
1: My mum.
0: Okay. And there's no merch to do with the name Edwina, is there? Fanny's probably better for merch.
1: Yeah, I love Edwina. It doesn't have the same ring to it.
0: No. Well, okay, that's lovely. What's the new album? How will that be different musically or creatively? Is there anything you can share with us about what's coming out?
1: Yeah, I can share a little bit. I really wanted to create something that really felt like what we feel like live. And so usually what we would do is we'd go in and track it one instrument at a time. However, this album, we all just went into a room, my touring band and I, who I've toured with for 10 years. We all went into a room and set up, and that none of them had heard the songs before. And I just played them to them once so they could hear, or twice so they could hear what it was. And then we just played them. We all just played them live, and we recorded them like that in the moment. And then we just maybe we played it a couple of times, then we chose the best take and just used that whole song.
0: It's more spontaneous. And you said Hey Dawn was also, it just sort of came out of you, those songs, quite quickly. Are you entering an era where you're just being more spontaneous with your music?
1: I think yes and no. I think that maybe as I get older that I learn to trust the process a little bit more and try not to question as much as I did previously. I think I also really loved the process of collaboration with my bands in those moments and getting kind of just their first version of it, where no one's overthought anything, and it just was much more raw feeling.
0: Okay, it's lovely to talk to you, Fanny. Is there anything else you can tell us about where we can follow you and in the months ahead?
1: Absolutely. We've got a bunch of festivals coming in August. And one of them is Mundi Mundi, which we're very excited to come out and play out in Western New South Wales. So that's out west of Broken Hill on the Mundi Mundi Plains. And it's got an incredible lineup of artists from all over Oz. And it's just, if you haven't been out to that festival before, it is once in a lifetime kind of experience. So we're really excited about Mundi Mundi. And then also doing Darwin Festival and a festival up in Blackall. And then we'll be rolling out a lot more after that. So stay tuned.
0: That was Fanny Lumsden, who is a singer-songwriter. You might be familiar with her already. And this is a song from her album called Fallow. It's These Days.

0: That's These Days by Fanny Lumsden. On the other side of the news, we will head to the Outback together to find out. We'll go to Julia Creek, a very small town that has an Outback running race, which sounds intense, and plenty more for the festival that they have coming up. We'll see what's happening at other festivals around the country. It's now, though, news time.
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2: ABC News with Andrew Kaloupas. Donald Trump says he's making what he called a final decision on whether to agree to a peace deal with Iran. The US president is insisting the Strait of Hormuz must be reopened and that Iran will not be allowed to acquire nuclear weapons. Here's the BBC's Sarah Smith in Washington.
3: In his latest social media post, President Trump repeated his long-standing demand that Iran must never have a nuclear weapon and that its stocks of enriched uranium must be handed over and destroyed. He also said the Strait of Hormuz must be safely reopened to international shipping and did not say whether Iran had agreed to these provisions. The president also stated that the US naval blockade in the strait will now be lifted and that ships that have been trapped there for weeks can start the process of, in his words, heading home. We do not know if he means the blockade will be lifted even if there is not an agreement signed with Iran today.
2: NATO has condemned Russia after one of its drones hit a block of flats in Romania, just 20 kilometres from the border with Ukraine. Here's Europe correspondent Mazoe Ford.
4: 70 people were evacuated and two injured when a drone hit an apartment block in the Romanian port city of Galati. The drone's explosives detonated, causing a fire on the 10th floor. Romanian authorities say they've confirmed it was a Russian drone, but the Kremlin says there's no proof and it wants to do its own investigation. NATO's called the incursion a reckless attack and said the alliance stands ready to defend every inch of its territory. There's also been condemnation from the United States and European leaders.
2: Defence ministers from around the world are gathering at Asia's most high-profile security dialogue. Foreign Affairs reporter Stephen Jedget is in Singapore for the Shangri-La Dialogue.
5: US Secretary of War Pete Hegseth will be the most high-profile speaker at this year's Shangri-La Dialogue. For the second year running, China has decided not to send its defence minister, but a much more junior delegation from a military university instead. Defence Minister Richard Miles will speak at the conference as well as holding a meeting with his AUKUS counterparts from the US and the UK on the margins of the meeting.
2: Survivors of convicted sex offender Jeffrey Epstein's abuse are hopeful justice can be brought to all who suffered. Several victims have appeared outside the room where former US Attorney General Pam Bondi has testified behind closed doors to the House Oversight Committee that's scrutinising the release of the Epstein files. She's so far backed the Trump administration's release of the case files, but declined to comment on the president's involvement. Epstein survivor Charlene Rochard says everyone deserves to know the truth.
6: I appreciate that they were bringing in people the government has not brought in before, and that the Department of Justice and FBI were not

0: willing to take these leads. There are leads. And so we are hoping to get to some truth and accountability. This is what matters. The American public and we deserve the truth.
1: Rescue divers in Laos have safely evacuated the first of five local men who were trapped in a cave for more than a week due to flooding. Although the men were found by divers earlier in the week, rescuers have been figuring out how to extract them while also looking for two others who haven't been located. The men entered the cave looking for gold when it was inundated. To sport and in the AFL, Josh Fraser has continued his winning start to life as Carlton interim coach, with his side claiming a dramatic four-point victory over Geelong at the MCG. Carlton captain Patrick Cripps kicked the winning goal with less than 2 minutes to play as the Blues won 12-16-88 to 12-12-84, their third win in a row under Fraser. Fraser says his side will take a lot of belief from the triumph.
2: They had momentum at different stages and I thought we were able to manage that throughout the game reasonably well. I think that's a part of our game that's grown. And I think late to be able to have some composure and stay well connected and execute for the large part the way we wanted to and come away with a result, that should keep building belief for the players.
1: In Rugby League, New South Wales hooker Blake Brayley is in serious doubt for State of Origin 2 after sustaining a suspected broken arm in Cronulla's 28-22 victory over Manly at Shark Park. Brayley exited the game in the second half as the Sharks weathered a second-half Sea Eagles surge to rise to seventh on the competition ladder. You're up to date with the latest from ABC News.
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4: Good morning. If you're still with the program, I'm in Brisbane. I know that Brisbane, you may have left us already. Some of you have left. But if you are still remaining with the program, this is what we have planned together. We will check out some festivals. There is one coming up that is in Julia Creek, very small town, but it comes alive with lots of events, including a run in the outback. So that's a real test of the body. So we'll find out about that festival very soon. A quick run of the temperatures before we cross to the markets to see what you can expect money-wise. Brisbane, 23 degrees and sunny. Sydney, 21 degrees, cloud clearing. Melbourne, 18 degrees, showers increasing. Canberra, 15 and partly cloudy. Hobart, it will be 17 degrees with a possible shower today. Darwin, 30 degrees and sunny. Adelaide, 17 with showers. Perth, 21 degrees, showers increasing and windy. If you'd like to join the program, the number to call is 1300 800 222. Scott Hamilton is a business and finance commentator, checks in regularly with us. Hello, Scott.
5: Good morning, Ashwin. How are you?
4: I'm good. We've been talking about handshakes this morning. Have you got a firm handshake or do you deliberately try to squeeze hard during a handshake?
5: I'm definitely a firm handshake. And I must say, when somebody goes to a handshake, you always look them in the eye.
4: Yeah.
5: As my father always told me. But the one that we've had recently, I had a handshake from a gentleman, and let's just say it was a little bit softer than I would normally expect of a handshake.
4: How did you react to it? Did you let go immediately?
5: Pretty much. It was one of those things where you go for a handshake and it was like, that's not a handshake.
4: You're just holding his hand at this point.
5: Correct.
4: Interesting. All right.
5: Yeah, we got through it all.
4: We got through it in the end. Someone was saying there are other cultural differences. So in some cultures, they don't make eye contact as much. So I was just wondering, if you work with different people from around the world, they might not be being rude to you, but they might not be from an eye contact country. So it can take a while to adapt to the different rules.
5: We do, and we travel regularly to our Asian partners, and a lot of the time they won't handshake well, but they won't look you in the eye, and you get used to that after a while.
4: Yeah, all these different rules. Fascinating to learn about them, but we always bring you in to talk about the markets and what we can expect. So are there any highlights to cover from the markets today?
5: Yeah, look, Ashwin, we know the Australian household, well, they're spending a lot less in the recent times, and they're sending a clear message both to the government but also to the Reserve Bank of Australia, the RBA. Look, as we know, in April, the household spending, well, it was down 1.1%, specifically around transport costs, of course, down 4.7%. In particular, fuel, petrol prices have been elevated. So people are travelling on public transport more than driving. But we also saw clothing and footwear. That was down 2.2%. And interestingly enough, food was down 1.3%. So what we're seeing is that the Australian household, we're starting to hold back on not just on discretionary spending, but also on the day-to-day spending activities that we would expect. And the question really is going to be, was this going to be enough for the RBA to pause its rate movements in June, as we know, middle of June, 15th and 16th of June, the Reserve Bank of Australia meet for their monetary policy. So that's something we'll be watching very, very closely. But if I look at the markets more broadly, the Australian market yesterday closed up 1.62%, or up 138 points at 8,731 points. A lot of commentary around possibly the Straits of Hormuz opening again. With that, of course, the US market was up as well. Currently, it's up 328 points at 50,997 points. Asian markets were mostly up. Europe was mixed. The FTSE 100 in the UK just drifted down 16 points on the close at 10,409 points. In terms of currencies, the Aussie dollar was mostly up on the crosses, up to 71.82 cents to the US dollar. It drifted slightly against the New Zealand dollar and down to $1.20 to the Kiwi there. Oil continues to drift down. In fact, it was down $2.08 to $86.82 US a barrel. Again, on that discussion around potentially the US and Iran coming to an arrangement or agreement in the next little while. But gold was still nervous. Investors putting $54.50 US an ounce up. So it was up to $4,586.70 US an ounce overnight there. But certainly domestically, Ashwin, we'll be looking towards Wednesday next week for the Australian markets when we see GDP, the gross domestic product, or the Australian national accounts, data being released by the Australian Bureau of Statistics. So that's one to watch midweek.
4: Scott, is there also a tipping point with this Strait of Hormuz issue where the reserve oil supplies will start to run out or run very low? Is it mid-June, mid-July, whenever that date might be, when things may change in the markets? Is that something that's being considered?
5: Look, it is very much so. We're certainly looking towards the middle to the end of June. Certainly, that's where financial markets are focusing on, with fuel and energy more broadly. But it's one to watch. We know that there is supply coming, albeit limited, but there is also a cost to that. And that actually fuels, dare I say, part of the pun, but inflation. And we know currently inflation, currently seeing a 4.2%. And that's where the Reserve Bank of Australia, the RBA, are very uncomfortable because it's well outside of their 2 to 3% band or their range that they target. So it's one to watch, as I said, certainly into the second half of June and into early July.
4: Okay. Thanks for keeping us posted, Scott.
5: You have a great day. Thanks so much, Ashwin.
4: And you too. That's Scott Hamilton, business and finance commentator, the Reserve Oil Supplies. Hopefully this deal gets done on the Straits of Hormuz. That's one to watch in the news as well. We'll check in with Outback Festival, Julia Creek. There's a lot of exciting things happening out there. So if you would just like to up sticks and go for a drive somewhere remote, somewhere lovely and with beautiful skies, stick around for that conversation after this.

0: I Love This Place by Troy Cassadaly. That takes you into the bush, as has the conversation about magpies this morning. And Swoopy, oh no, sorry, that's not Swoopy, that's the magpie's name from this text. From Paul, I should say. Magpies. My son has a magpie at his place and feeds it regularly, and it never gets swooped. My son never gets swooped. They have become quite close and have called him Swoopy. That's very Australian. Name the animal the opposite of what it does. Like it. And James writes, good morning, Ashwin. It's James from Elwood here. In our area, we have plane trees in our nature strips, which attract magpies and other birds. And I like to sing with them, and they like to sing back. We need to learn how to warble. It's an essential skill, I was saying before, to coexist well with the magpies in this country. Now, in Queensland this weekend, all roads, you could say, lead to the Julia Creek Dirt and Dust Festival. It's in a little town known as the Gateway to the Gulf, and this annual festival is one of the highlights of the year. Ben Perry is a committee member for the Dirt and Dust Festival and joins you now. Hello, Ben.
1: Hello, how are you?
0: I'm good, thank you. Can you take us into the town of Julia Creek? What's it like?
1: Pretty remote. Small, but a great community. Comes alive this weekend, obviously.
0: Yeah, what happens this weekend?
1: It's the annual Dirt and Dust Festival, which entails an adventure run on Friday for the kids, another adventure run on Saturday morning for the older kids and adults, followed by the races, and then the rodeo, which is on both nights, Friday and Saturday night, and fireworks and music. Australia's best butt competition.
0: Okay. Is that on a catwalk somewhere in the dust?
1: No, it's on the big stage over at the Dirt and Dust Central.
0: Yeah.
1: Very interesting, very entertaining, you might say.
0: It sounds like a real country festival as well. This run, I thought, would be quite tiring out there in the outback. How long do we run for?
1: The weekend, basically. So, yeah, it starts Friday and finishes on Saturday night.
0: Oh, so no, I meant the actual run. You said there's a running race, isn't there, for the kids and the adults?
1: Yeah. Well, originally started in 1994 as a triathlon.
0: Okay.
1: Which was a brainchild of a few locals, and I think they started off with about 20 competitors, and they'd load all the bikes in the back of a cattle truck, drive them 20K out the road, make them swim 800 metres in Eastern Creek, jump on their bikes, ride back into town 20 kilometres, and then run 5 kilometres. Mm. I think they had about 20 competitors in the first race. And then it just gradually grew. In 1995, they had 100 competitors roughly. And then within 5 years, they were getting 500 competitors, including, you know, some well-known professional triathletes, like Luke and Loretta Harrop, for instance. Professionals category was paid $1,500 to $2,000 prize money, which was quite big back then.
0: It sounds like it's almost become part of the calendar for people, for athletes like them, for ordinary people to visit as well. What's the crowd like? How far do people travel to visit?
1: Oh, well, kilometres. I mean, we had some visitors here last year from Central West New South Wales, all over the eastern coast of Queensland, I think they come from, Brisbane. They travel a fair way. It's changed now from a triathlon to an adventure race, though.
0: Yeah.
1: And I think it has got too big and sort of a bit difficult with road closures and things these days.
0: The first word you said was it's Julia Creek is quite remote. But what would someone do if they came out there to visit for the first time? Are there other things on the way to Julia Creek or around there to make a few days of it?
1: Oh, definitely. There's so much to see as you're travelling up. Each little town has its own little attractions. You know, Winton has their dinosaurs, and there's a whole dinosaur trail out there that you can follow. There's a lot of like artesian bores now become popular on properties as a bit of a diverse income, I guess. it's amazing what you can find in some of these little towns.
0: Yeah, that sounds like a proper adventure, dinosaurs and racing. And what are the details if someone would like to learn more?
1: Get on the website.
0: That's the Julia Creek Dirt and Dust Festival, isn't it? The best thing to Google?
1: Yeah, Dirt and Dust Festival.
0: Okay. Ben, thanks for your time today.
1: No worries. Thank you.
0: That's Ben Perry there, who's the Dirt and Dust Festival, one of the committee members involved with it. If you'd like to join the program, you can text me your idea, 0437 774 774. Let's head a little west from Queensland to the community of Pinjarra, which lies about an hour or so south of Perth. And every year it's the host of this fabulous Pinjarra Festival. Normally 2 days, I believe it's 1 day this weekend. And to tell us about it, your guest is Murray Shire President Douglas McClarty. Hello. Hello there, Douglas. Oh, sorry, just 1 minute, Douglas. I'll just get you connected properly. Hello.
2: Good morning, Ashwin. How are you?
0: Morning. Thank you. Can you just add, there's a change, isn't there? It's a 1 day festival this year.
2: So we're still carrying the festival out over both Saturday and Sunday, but unfortunately we are expected to have a severe weather event pass through on Saturday night and Sunday. So we are going to have limited activities on the Sunday, but any activity that can be conducted indoors will still be going ahead. So there will still be many things for people to come and do if they were planning to come to Pinjarra on Sunday, then they're still more than welcome, but we will be running a limited program.
0: What's the highlights of the festival for you?
2: Oh, well, there's so much. There's generally something for everybody at the festival. I mean, we have all sorts of things from live music, fresh food from local producers. It's relaxed. It's welcoming. It's unmistakably regional Western Australia. Like I said, we have live music from local artists. We have small stalls. We have heritage displays. Pinjarra is a wonderful little heritage town. It's one of the oldest in the state. We have kids' activities. It's still, even though it's only an hour from Perth, we still manage to have this wonderful charm in Pinjarra of maintaining a relaxed country atmosphere. The locals absolutely love having and hosting people from outside of town within the town. And it's in the beautiful Murray River region of Western Australia. So it's a wonderful place to be.
0: Is the river involved in the festival in any way, any activities?
2: No. The river in Pinjarra, albeit it is a beautiful spot for walking alongside and spending time with the river, there won't be any water-based activities, no.
0: How many people live in Pinjarra?
2: So in our shire, we have 9 towns and we have, for rounding it off, 20,000 people in our town, and Pinjarra has around that 5,000 people in the actual central town of Pinjarra. But it's a very, very diverse region, the Murray Shire, and so much natural beauty to explore.
0: If someone would like to come along to the festival, is there accommodation to people camp? Because it's such a surge of people, isn't it, when a festival comes to a smallish town?
2: Yes. So there are certainly camping options. There are camping options not too far away in Dwelling Up, where there are also some beautiful trails. We have varying ranges of types of accommodation in Pinjarra. We also have the city of Mandra, only a 25-minute drive away, which has another significant offering of accommodation choices for people that have come from a bit further afield. So there is certainly plenty of places for people to stay so they can come and enjoy it over a prolonged period of time.
0: And you said it very much reflects the region that it's from. What about the food out there? What's the highlights of food in the area?
2: Oh, well, we're very, very proud of bringing paddock to plate and producer to plate in the Murray Shire. It's traditionally a orcharding, beef-producing, sheep-producing type farming community, and all of those wares are available in some form at the festival.
0: And if people would like to come along, is it a social media page or a website for it?
2: There is a social media page for the Pinjarra Festival, and certainly our Shire of Murray website also has plenty of details in relation to what's happening.
0: Okay, Douglas, thank you for your time today.
2: Thank you very much for your time, Ashwin, and I hope people come and enjoy what we have to offer.
0: I hope so too. Lovely couple of lovely festivals out there in the smaller parts of the country. That's the Murray Shire President, Douglas McClarty, there for the Pinjarra Festival. That's Pinjarra, if you'd like to head along to that. Appreciate texts as well. We've been talking about magpies there, and someone has messaged about Julia Creek. The best thing about Julia Creek is the Dirt and Dust Festival. And a few hours further up the road is the pub where they filmed Crocodile Dundee, if you need to wash the dust out of you. That's from Tristan in Rockhampton. That's a selling point. I mean, the Winton dinosaurs were nice, but Crocodile Dundee, that's really something that'll pull a person in to a place like that. It's almost 5:30 news time. Why don't we have a bit more music as we head towards the informational portion of the show. This is Everything I Own by Bread.

0: once again.
1: That is Everything I Own by Bread. You know, sometimes people say you have to work out harder. What if you have to work out slower? How good would that be? If you have sloth energy, what about working out slower? We will investigate that with Gordon Lynch, how we can make slow and exercise work for us to stay healthy. Stick around for that conversation. Ask your questions too. Right now, though, it's news time.
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5: Eliza Getzey with ABC News. US President Donald Trump has listed what a potential peace deal with Iran would need to include in a post on his social media website, Truth Social. Patricia Tiano has more.
6: Mr. Trump's list includes, but isn't limited to, Iran's agreement to not develop a nuclear weapon, the reopening of the Strait of Hormuz, and the removal and destruction by the U.S. of Iran's highly enriched uranium. Earlier, he confirmed that he's meeting advisors in the White House Situation Room to make a final decision on a deal with Iran that would extend their ceasefire by 60 days. Vice President J.D. Vance says U.S. and Iranian negotiators reached a tentative agreement, despite sticking points remaining. Iran's parliamentary speaker, Mohammad Bagher Khalibaf, says his country has no trust in guarantees or words, and that no step will be taken before the other side acts.
5: Romania's president has condemned any political leader trying to absolve Russia from blame for a drone strike that's injured two people in the country's east. The drone crashed onto the roof of a building in Galati, setting it on fire and prompting the evacuation of several people. Romania has asked NATO for a faster transfer of anti-drone capabilities to its military, calling the drone's flight a serious violation of international law. President Nicuz Ordan says Russia is fully responsible for the incident.
7: I want to note the irresponsibility of some Romanian political leaders and opinion leaders who are trying to excuse Russia from this incident. Now, Romanian citizens can see who is pro-Western and who is imitating pro-Western views.
5: Back home, protesters say they'll continue their campaign against the construction of Brisbane's new Olympic Stadium after five people were detained in a standoff with police. Chelsea Malunga reports.
8: Victoria Park advocates are pushing to have the inner city green space protected, with Indigenous groups citing its cultural significance. Police and city council officers yesterday dismantled an Aboriginal tent embassy at the site. Three men and two women were taken into custody, accused of offences including public nuisance, obstructing and assaulting police. Protest organiser Derek Oram Sandy says the group weren't expecting move-on orders until next week.
9: For us, during Reconciliation Week, it was a huge disrespect to our mob and people. We think we deserve a better negotiation and yarn.
8: Victoria Park will be handed to the Games Infrastructure Authority on Monday for construction work to begin.
5: The Greens have voiced concerns over the integrity of the National Anti-Corruption Commission, which the federal government admits needs a reset. It follows this week's shock resignation of Commissioner Paul Brereton, less than halfway through his term, due to pressure over perceived conflicts of interest and links to the Defence Force. Greens Senator Barbara Pocock says a fresh start is needed for the commission.
10: I think the issues with the NAC that have shaken the confidence of the Parliament and the public are more about conflicts of interest, which the Commissioner has failed to really deal with appropriately, much more than they have been about not enough staff.
5: Thousands of eyes will be fixed on the New South Wales coastline today as volunteers take part in the state's first ever dolphin census. Citizen scientists will spread out across beaches, bays and estuaries, counting dolphins and whales to help researchers better understand marine populations and habitats. National Parks and Wildlife Service Marine Wildlife Officer Andy Marshall says the survey will help build a clearer picture of dolphin numbers along the coast.
11: You know, dolphins along our coast, the resident populations, they're undertaking all of their life functions along the coast. So for people to be able to see, you know, are they feeding in this area? Are they sleeping or resting in another area? Are they socialising? Are they just travelling from one place to another? Those sorts of observations are really important.
5: To sport now, and in the AFL, Josh Fraser has continued his winning start to life as Carlton interim coach.

0: coach, with his side claiming a dramatic 4-point victory over Geelong at the MCG. Carlton captain Patrick Cripps took a towering late mark and kicked the winning goal with less than 2 minutes to play, earning his side a 12-16-88 to 12-12-84 victory after a seesawing affair. The win is the Blues' third in a row under Fraser, and it sees them rise to 14th on the AFL ladder. Fraser says his side will take a lot of belief from the triumph.
1: They had momentum at different stages, and I thought we were able to manage that throughout the game reasonably well. I think that's a part of our game that's grown, and I think late to be able to have some composure and stay well connected and execute for the large part the way we wanted to and come away with a result that should keep building belief for the players.
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3: Good morning. You know, the theme of this program has been how to handshake properly. We had a bit of talk back on what makes a good handshake. A lot of people did say firm handshake with eye contact. But here's another perspective. Lisa says, I like handshakes, but men who give a firm handshake hurt my hands, which have arthritis. Mike says, hey, Ashwin, let's have a round of applause for all those people with disabled hands. We just say greetings. So that's something to watch out for. If you're marching through the world with a firm handshake, you could be hurting someone with compromised hands in that way. And I suppose that's one thing we're talking about, namaste, the greeting that sometimes get used. If you have a firm namaste, you are only hurting yourself. It's self-inflicted hand damage. So it's hard to aggressively namaste someone, or maybe there's other, hard to bow at someone as well in an aggressive fashion. But if you'd like to talk about handshakes or anything else that is on your mind, you can text me on 0437 774 774. You can call in to 1300 800 222. In just a moment, we will talk about the benefits of exercising slowly. You can relax. You can take it easy, hopefully. We'll see if Gordon Lynch can give us the seal of approval for slow exercise. I certainly like the sound of that. Stick around to see how to do it after this.

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1: You're with Ashwin Sedgar on ABC Radio.
0: You hear a lot about intensity and speed and aggression when it comes to fitness. But what happens if we just slow it down a bit and take our sweet time doing it? Are there benefits to doing it in a slow and measured way? Does it actually take more time? Professor Gordon Lynch is the director of the Centre for Muscle Research in the Department of Physiology at the University of Melbourne, and he joins you now. Hello, Gordon.
2: Hello, Ashwin.
0: How slow are we talking for this exercise?
2: Much slower than you think, and it, you know, the name itself, you know, super slow training. If we apply it first to weight training, and that's really where the name came from, it's performing weight training exercises very slowly. And the example I'll give you is if you're performing a barbell curl, where you're curling a weight, it could be a barbell or a dumbbell for the biceps muscle at the front of the upper arm. You normally do 2 to 3 seconds to raise the bar and the same time to lower it. What we're doing with super slow training is it might take you up to 10 seconds for each phase.

0: very slow lifting. So you can, you know, you have to cut back on the weight you'd normally lift. You're only lifting a fraction of what you're doing. And it's a tough form of training. Momentum is not playing any role here. So your muscles have to be in the complete control of that lifting. The focus of super slow training is what we call time under tension. So the muscle is under tension for a lot longer, and that should, you know, be a new stimulus for the muscle, hopefully for size and strength. And it's not something I would advocate all the time, but as a part of a general training program over the course of the year, there may be phases where you might do this sort of training as something different. So you'd normally maybe do one set of maybe six different exercises. So your total workout time is reduced. It's a very slow tempo, but it can actually tire the muscles out pretty quickly. So you need to use lighter weights, do, you know, fewer reps than you might normally do, fewer repetitions. The idea is to be mindful during your lifting, keeping the muscles engaged, rather than obsessing over how much weight you're lifting or how many repetitions you're performing and so on. The focus is on, you know, slow and steady, and making sure that the focus is on, you know, the tension that the muscle's producing. So, you know, it's really something that's a little bit different. Our muscles aren't used to performing in such a slow manner. And so the muscle says, well, hang on, what's going on here? And it will adapt accordingly. So if you want to incorporate this running, make sure you always get the all clear to do exercise from your GP or your specialist. Some exercise is going to be more suitable for you compared to others, and it may be because of medications you're on, it could be because of particular conditions you have. But if you've got the all clear, just remember that super slow weight training can be very taxing, and you may need more recovery between sessions. And you know, you may have to rethink how you plan your week. But it's contrary to, I think, the sort of normal way that we would normal train, because most exercises we perform in daily living, we're encouraged to do them at a pace which might mimic what we do in everyday life. And we call that functional training. So if we're opening up a cupboard or getting up off a chair, we're not doing it in slow motion. We're doing it with a bit of speed. And that's the whole idea behind training, is it should be something which would complement how we would perform tasks of everyday life. And that's the same thing with sports performance as well, Ashwin, because many trainers would say, well, that's not how we would train specifically for our sport, and that's really how our exercise for sport is visually done. It's about specific for the activity. But I think it's unlikely to be favoured by coaches for that very reason. But it's very challenging. It may be something that you want to try as part of your normal sort of yearly program during the course of the year, intersperse it with what we call super slow training, and just feel that difference. And if you're not in the gym goer and you think about other types of activities, this mindfulness approach to exercise and training and slowing things down and being in the moment, it's really something which is, I think you alluded to it before when you talked about, you know, the idea about intensity and so on. We're being told, you know, and it's really true, that high intensity interval training or HIIT, that's very popular over the last 20 years because it's very engaging, it's very time efficient, and you can pack a lot into a 15 or 20 minute session. But HIIT training, high intensity interval training, isn't for everybody. If you're new to exercise, if you're injured, if you're an older adult, you might want to do something which is a little bit more comfortable pace. And then slowing things down and performing what we call steady state exercise can be a very good alternative. So a mindful, deliberate approach to exercise, low impact, light to moderate intensity exercise at a slower pace with a focus on consistency and technique. And I think, you know, yoga, walking, Tai Chi, Pilates, all of those things might fall into that category. That's because they're low impact. Doesn't mean they're challenging, and they can be, you know, there's various degrees of difficulty for all of those things. But it's a way which you can slow things down, help reduce stress and anxiety, boost the mood. I mean, all those things sound pretty good to me. So if you're focused on the high intensity and so on, I think that's fine if it's working for you. But if you'd like to try something different and maybe slowing things down, you know, applying that to your resistance training, but also in other activities that you perform and being in the moment and focusing on consistency, may be something to try and maybe something you might want to stick with.
1: You're listening to Professor Gordon Lynch from the Director of the Centre for Muscle Research in the Department of Physiology at the University of Melbourne. If you have a question for Gordon, you can give us a call on 1300 800 222. 1300

0: 800-222. Gordon, I think this also seems like a good way to maintain the form of your movement, because sometimes when I do a bicep curl, if it's too fast, I'll use my hips to throw the barbell up there. But when you go slow, you have to use perfect form.
1: It's exactly correct, Ashwin. So we tend to say, I need to be in a progressive, what we call progressive weight training programs, where the focus is on, well, if I've done X number of repetitions at this weight, I can go up a heavier weight, so on. And what you'll find is you tend to increase the weights, you may lose form, as you say. You start to swing your action

0: load. What this sort of training is doing is taking the emphasis off that sort of side of thing and taking the emphasis on how much you're lifting, on the quality of the lifting that you're doing, and that is focusing on the muscle doing the work in a slow and steady fashion with that notion of time under tension. So it's a different way of doing things, and it may not suit you for doing it during the course of the whole year, but it may be something to try. If you're a bit stale with your program, you think, hang on, what's this super slow training? It may be something to just to give it a try, but it's going to be a very different way to train than you've done normally, and it will cause the muscle to adapt accordingly. So something I think it would be good to try, Ashwin, if you're finding that you're using momentum when you're doing your lifting. That's not what we're trying to do here. We're really trying to get back to good form, good practice, and I think being in the moment.
1: Very much. So what about the way, this is an approach where you lift the weight upwards, but you focus on the downward motion as well. Is this resistance, this slow training, something that can be applied to that approach to exercise where you provide tension on the upward and downward movements?
0: Yeah, so with the emphasis on the lowering phase is what we call a focus on the eccentric portion. So when that muscle is being used as a brake and you've got a load and you're lowering it very slowly, the muscle is trying to hold that weight up, but the load is forcing the weight down. The muscle is being what we call activated and also being stretched at the same time. And that's what we call an eccentric contraction as opposed to a concentric movement where the muscle visibly shortens as we lift the load. Now, that focus can be done in normal sort of training as well, but with super slow training, Ashwin, we're doing that on the upward phase as well as the lowering phase. So each repetition takes a long time to perform. So it's going to be a very different way of doing it than normal. And you, when you're doing it so slowly, you think, oh, this doesn't feel right. And that's because we don't perform activities in that way. And that's why I'm always an advocate of functional training and kind of putting velocity into our movements, because power is what we need to perform daily tasks and so on. So that's really still my focus. But if you want to try for something different, and that's how we force our muscles to work differently, to adapt in different ways, this form of training may be something to give it a try and see how you go, because the emphasis is, of course, very different than what we'd normally do.
1: So you wouldn't say anyone would make it their main training. It's just something you'd work into a broader routine?
0: In my opinion, if I was prescribing an exercise program, my emphasis is slightly different to this. But over the course of the training year, I would say, well, how about we have this phase where we're going to perform this slow, super slow sort of approach to training, and then the muscle is forced to work differently, and that's how we put a bit of variety into the program. It's something to try. It makes you look forward to doing exercise. If you over the course of your training year, if you're doing the same thing over and over, then I think your motivation starts to wane and other things, and therefore the benefit of exercise starts to wane. So this is making muscles work a little bit differently. And I was also struck by what you talked about, the handshake thing before, because grip strength is a very important part of activity, and grip strength is a good predictor of life health as well. So you should know when to use that grip strength as well. So it's not about crushing someone's hand. It's about actually having the strength available in the hand, because that's a good indicator of general health. And I have covered grip strength before. It's a good topic. When you started talking about handshake, I think it was a really good topic, because that's how often neglected as well. Our grip is a very good indicator of health.
1: Yeah, handshakes have been the theme of the evening, because sometimes people don't know their own strength as well. Stu, you've walked into the studio as well. Do you have a question for Gordon?
2: I did. Gordon, I was thinking about this while you were talking, and I, especially as a young person, was thinking about, you see a lot of focus in general health and fitness about intensity, right? So we're talking obviously about super slow fitnesses and workouts right now and you know, all sorts of different paces. But, you know, you see these like HIIT classes, which is HIIT, which I think is high impact intensity training, if I'm not mistaken.
0: High intensity interval training. Yes.
2: Interval training, nearly had it. But yeah, I think the idea is that there seems to be such a focus on intensity and, you know, as opposed to a more endurance-based training.

0: There seems to be more about that high octane, you know, like you say, for example, if you're, you know, doing like squats or weights, you know, you do a, you know, high weight, low rep sort of thing, but you're obviously saying you've got that super slow variant as well. Why does it seem to be so high octane, and why is the focus there as opposed to perhaps endurance, do you think?
1: Yeah, so I think traditionally, Stuart, you know, if we go back 20 years or so when high intensity interval training was first developed, it became quite popular because it was a way which we could compress workouts into, you know, could do a very high intensity over a very short period and still get adaptations which were beneficial for health. Mm. That's for muscle health, it's for cardiorespiratory health and so on. So you could be on an exercise bike, you could be lifting weights and so on, but you're doing it in a very short period of time. And so that emphasis was what we call, you know, intensity. Mm. And it is, you need to be really focused and you need to be switched on in order to get to do it properly and to get the benefit. Now, not everybody can do that. And if I say to someone, you know, work harder. Well, I don't want to work harder. I just want to get the benefit. And there are alternative ways of getting adaptation and benefit. And I think I think it's high intensity interval training is so popular and it has its place and it's a really efficient way of training. So there's many, many pluses there for health benefits. But it isn't for everybody. So if I mentioned about beginners who just need to learn about how to do exercises properly, don't sacrifice form, do things with safety and so forth. If you're injured, and you can't do high intensity interval training if you're injured. So I think you've got to try and take it back. And so trying these sorts of methods, Stuart, may be a way in which you're doing it. And if you're an older adult and the last thing you want to do is do high intensity interval training in a way which may get you injured, I'm always talking about training for the long term. And that's about training sensibly. High intensity interval may have its place over the course of the training year. What I'm suggesting here is maybe we can put a couple of sessions, a period over the course of the year on super slow training and say, oh, that's something different. Mm. And if it works for you, it's something to try. If you've got the all clear exercise from your GP or specialist, it's something I would say, well, let's put this on the menu and over the course of the year, let's make it interesting by trying different ways of training. And this is a different way of training.
0: I really appreciate that different way of training because I think I keep hearing all about the mentality of it. You hear these slogans very commonly, especially in fitness circles, of things like go hard or go home, or, you know, no pain, no gain sort of thing. And there seems to be that focus, like we said, on that intensity and that not even obviously intensity in your fitness, but that intensity of your mentality about it. And I think it creates a bit of a barrier to entry to fitness and health almost full stop when people feel like if I don't have the capacity, whether physical, mental, et cetera, to be that intense, then I guess I just can't be fit.
1: Exactly. Now, exercise comes in all sort of flavors, and I think we need to choose exercises that are correct for ourselves, for what we're, our lifestyle and so on. It could be at different phases of our life and stages of our life with some exercise is going to be more suitable than others. So we don't just adopt one mantra and say, this is the only way to do it. I think we can say, look, over the course of the year, let's try different things and keep training interesting and see what benefits we get from it.
2: Thank you, Stu, as well for joining you with Professor Gordon Lynch. I've had a text come in saying, morning, Ashwin and Professor. I'm rather confused as an octogenarian who refers to everybody who does this kind of allied health process. I think the question is, what is allied health process? I think the person says we used to refer to it as physiologist, physiotherapist. Can you tell us the definition of allied health?
1: Allied health tends to be those practitioners which will complement, say, the traditional medical practice. So we're talking about physiotherapy, for example. That's an allied health practitioner. So, you know, these are super qualified practitioners who will put a program, it may be related to exercise, it could be related in terms of different forms of stretching, it could be forms of taping you in a certain way to get things aligned properly. It's complementing the medical, traditional medical practices for best outcomes. So we traditionally think about this for training and so on, and returning to the field after you've been injured. But it's also medical physiotherapy as well. So it could be rehabilitation following injury in the workplace or injury following, it might be a surgical intervention and getting back after different types of surgery, knee surgery, it could be back surgery, it could be all sorts of things, cardiac surgery and so on. So allied health practitioners will be in that bracket where we're looking to, you know, complement what the traditional medical practices, and often your GP or your health specialist will refer you to a suitably qualified allied health practitioner, and it could be a nutritionist, it could be a physiotherapist, it could be an osteopath, it could be all sorts of people in that category that would be complementing traditional medicine. So everyone, I could look at this as a team effort. Everyone has their role, and your pharmacist has a role with pain medications and other things, and your physiotherapist has a role with maybe your training and so on, and rehabilitation. And your medical specialists are there to keep things in control. So it's a team effort when we're thinking about health at that stage of our life.
2: Tom in Whittlesea has said, we used to call them negative reps. That's the word I was looking for, when you go slowly downwards as well as upwards. Jenny has said, I row at a low heart rate on a concept, 2 rows for long periods, and I find it incredibly beneficial to my fitness. And Marisol has asked you a question. What would you suggest for the warm-up for the slow training? I start with rowing. What works well for slow training?
1: Yeah, I think with a warm-up, I would always try and do a movement-specific warm-up. So if you're going to perform different exercises, I always start unweighted, a broomstick. Typically, I do exercises and get the action flowing, get the blood flowing and so on. And then I do maybe a light session just to get the body used to lifting the weight. And then I'd do my working set, which would be, in this case, if it's super slow, dialing back the weight and then focusing on the repetition in that very slow tempo. So the warm-up still holds, warm-up, then you do your working set, and then you'll do your cool-down or warm-down, which will be also a way to let the heart rate get back to normal and so on, just to avoid other things that we don't want to have. It's a really sensible way of training in a safe and effective way.
2: That was Professor Gordon Lynch, who's the Director of the Centre for Muscle Research in the Department of Physiology at the University of Melbourne. Thank you for your time today, Gordon.
1: Thanks a lot, Ashwin.
2: Another question has come in. What is your opinion on Tai Chi walking? Let's leave that till next time Gordon's on, because there's not enough time, I think, before the news arrives. I'm Ashwin Sekhar. Stuart has been producing. Right now, as I said, it is news time.
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0: ABC News with Lucy Shannon. The operator of the Spirit of Tasmania ferry says its fuel surcharge hasn't covered the full cost of price increases since the Iran war began. Jarno Gibson explains.
1: At the end of March, TT Line introduced a 15% fuel surcharge on all new passenger bookings. The temporary measure was designed to cover fuel cost increases in the wake of the Iran conflict. In its first monthly update, tabled in Parliament, TT Line says the levy raised $1.2 million in April. That's almost $1.5 million less than the increase in passenger-related fuel costs during that month, and a shortfall of $3 million since the war began in late February. TT Line says it's continuing to monitor fuel price movements, but for now the levy remains in place.
0: Two primary health services that lost funding in last week's Tasmanian budget have been told they'll now get enough money to continue for another year. Following the budget, Morton Group Medical Services said it would have to end its mobile GP clinics, while the Signet Family Practice said it would have to stop its after-hours service. The state government says the transitional funding will give the services time to secure support from the Commonwealth. Morton Group Managing Director Robert Morton says he's thrilled for the patients who use the service.
2: What the state government is pointing out is that primary health care is actually a federal government responsibility. So as the federal government looks after primary health care, we now need to go to the federal government and say, hey, it's time to really support some of the most vulnerable amongst us.
0: Israel appears to be increasingly following its own strategic path in the Middle East conflict as US President Donald Trump contemplates the latest ceasefire deal with Iran. Global Affairs editor Laura Tingle reports from Jerusalem.
3: Israeli media have been reporting that Prime Minister Benjamin Netanyahu privately concedes Israel has little ability to influence Donald Trump on Iran. So instead, it has escalated attacks in both Lebanon and Gaza, moves which Mr. Netanyahu knows are likely to scuttle any US-Iran peace deal. Israeli troops in Lebanon are now moving beyond the Litani River, the original buffer zone set after hostilities broke out in March. And the IDF has been instructed to initially expand its footprint in Gaza from 60% to 70% of the narrow strip. Laura Tingle, ABC News, Jerusalem.
0: The largest domestic Australian Army exercise this year is underway with more than 3,000 Australian and international troops gathered in North Queensland. Soldiers from the United States, Japan, South Korea and Papua New Guinea have joined the Australian Army's 3rd Brigade at Townsville Field Training Area for a month of field training and live fire exercises. It will include live testing of the Australian Army's new AS9 Huntsman howitzer, which can fire at a range of up to 40 kilometres. Lieutenant Colonel Simon Frewen says the new gun is a game changer.
4: This is world leading equipment. This is, on paper, potentially the best gun in the world. For us to have this now for the Australian Army and specifically for the 3rd Armoured Brigade makes us more lethal and is incredible confidence for the soldiers and also our ability as a 3rd Armoured Brigade to achieve our mission.
0: To sport, and in the AFL, Carlton has defeated Geelong by 4 points in a thriller at the MCG. ABC Sports Corbin Middlemass reports.
5: After trailing by 20 points early in the game, Carlton led at three-quarter time by a single point. The Blues protected a slender lead for the majority of the last quarter before the Cats threatened to pinch it as Jack Henry goaled in the last 3 minutes. But Patrick Cripps and his Blues wouldn't be denied as the Carlton captain took a clutch mark and kicked truly as Carlton went back ahead by 4 points, navigating the last few minutes to prevail and make it three straight under caretaker coach Josh Fraser. Corbin Middlemass, ABC Sport, Melbourne.
0: To the weather, and there's a strong wind warning for the far northwest and central north coasts and east of Flinders Island today. For the state, scattered showers about the west and north, with isolated showers developing elsewhere during the afternoon. Possible morning fog about central and northeastern parts, west to northwesterly winds. Showers increasing for Burnie and Devonport, a top of 16 in Burnie and 17 in Devonport. It's currently 11 in Burnie and 8 in Devonport. For Launceston, morning fog and a shower. Hour or two and a top of 17. It's currently 8 degrees in Launceston. And for Hobart, a possible shower heading for a top of 17. It's currently 10. ABC News.
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7: Hello, a wonderfully good morning to you. Welcome to Saturday morning. Fabulous to have you with me on a Saturday morning. Love your company, really do. Love to hear from you. Word to the wise, it was a bit of a white knuckle drive in this morning. There are some pea super fog about. Depending on where you are, just heads up on that. Probably didn't help that I had to drive a little car in that had no heaters on and therefore no demister and therefore driving with the window down. And yeah, that was a heck of a drive on the... I don't suggest it, just as a heads up, but do be careful if you're driving this morning because there's some really, really, really thick fog in some parts of the state. We'll talk to the Bureau of Meteorology in the next half hour as well, straight out of the 6:30 news. We'll have a chat to the Bureau and get some more details about that and see if that's going to affect where you are. Loads of great stuff on the program this morning. Always try and make it so. We've got some live music coming up, which is going to be just great. We've got a bit of music on the program this morning, as a matter of fact. Lots of fun stuff. And I also want to take you on a very gentle, rejuvenating walk. Taking you through the streets of my town, as a matter of fact. That's coming up on the program. And really, whatever's happening where you are that you would like to share, do not be shy. You can share whatever you like. Just text me on 0438 922 936. Oh, super important. Forgot about this. We are also going to be playing Tasmania's biggest game of hide and seek this morning. We are doing this over the next few weeks, as a matter of fact. And the presenters on ABC Radio Hobart and ABC Northern Tasmania have chosen some of their favourite spots around the state. And there's some hints. So I'm going to give you some hints as to where the presenters may be, or they're going to give you some hints at any rate. And if you can pick it, if you can get that, then you go in the draw to see the filming of the final episode of Race Around the World. I know, there's quite a lot in that, isn't there? But that's happening this morning, okay? So don't go anywhere. That's going to be a lot of fun. Let's have a little look at some top temperatures around the state. 6:08 on 936 ABC Hobart, ABC Northern Tasmania with Mel Bush. King Island, firstly, there's still showers about lots of parts of the state today. Showers in Currie becoming windy and a top of 16 degrees. For Burnie, those showers are increasing. Also 16, 15 for Marawar and showers, and 15.2 for Sheffield today, and the showers are increasing in Sheffield. In the central north, speaking of fog, about in Launceston, a maximum of 17, shower or two as well. Cressy, 16 with a shower or two, and for Georgetown, a max of 15 degrees, and those showers are increasing in Georgetown too. For Flinders, White Mark, showers increasing and 16 degrees, 17 for the corner. In the northeast, for Bridport, and for Scottsdale, showers are increasing. 16 a max for Bridport, just a degree cooler in Scottsdale at 15. In the Central Plateau, Bothwell, a max of 14 degrees with a shower or two. Down to a top of 10 for Lyaweeney, also a shower or two in Lyaweeney. In the west, Strawn, a max of 15, showers right across the west coast today. 15 for Strawn, just a top of 12 for Maydena, showers and 13 for Queenstown, and a max of 10 in Waratah today. For the Midlands, fog. Be careful driving through. Morning fog in Campbelltown and Oatlands with a shower or two, possible shower for Campbelltown, top of 15, 14 for Oatlands. On the east coast, also some possible showers about the place. St Helens, 18 degrees with a possible late shower, so still pretty warm for St Helens. For Fingal, a top of 17 degrees, morning fog for Fingal, then mostly sunny. Partly cloudy in St Mary's and a top of 17, and partly cloudy too and 17 for Swansea today. In the Upper Derwent Valley, for new shower or two, I should say. New Norfolk, a top of 15 degrees. Ooze, a top of 14. In the southeast, possible showers about the place. Hobart, a possible shower and 17. Adventure Bay on Broonie, a top of 16 degrees with a possible shower. Down in Dover, 16 too with a shower or two. And for Port Arthur, partly cloudy and 16 degrees. There's those top temperatures around the state. We will have more details with the Bureau of Meteorology. Good morning to dawn is upon us, says Anthony in North Hobart. Still a very peaceful one, in for a beautiful sunrise. Good on you, Anthony. Nice to hear from you. And good morning, Mel, says Mark from Risdon Vale. Good morning to you. Looking forward to all the happy vibes this morning. Yep, we'll try and keep it that way, Mark. And I noticed that the big light is on again out there in the morning sky. So it is. There's a pretty big moon. What do you say? Oh, Mark from Risdon Vale says, I've done that many times in the combi, as in she has no heater and it can be scary. Yeah, no heater, windows down this morning. It was a chilly drive in, very chilly. Coming up, we're going to warm it up because amazing Grace McCallum is going to join you for the gig guide. That's very, very shortly on 936 ABC Hobart, ABC Northern Tasmania. With Mel Bush, it's 11 past 6. Here's some Thompson Twins.

0: The Thompson twins, who aren't, and I don't even think their name's Thompson. Hold me now on 936 ABC Hobart at ABC Northern Tasmania with Mel Bush. Good morning. It is a quarter past six and Tassie's biggest game of hide and seek is coming up this morning. Your chance to get along, this would be very cool, to the filming of the final episode of Race Around the World. All you need to do is guess. You do get a clue where each of the presenters, in this case I think it's Andy Gall, has chosen a spot in Tassie and given you three hints as to where he is. And we'll play those hints one at a time. You don't have to be necessarily listening to the first one, but it would be helpful if you did. And then you'll go in the draw. If you get it right, of course, go in the draw to get along to the filming of Race Around the World. Very cool. We're going to be doing this over the next three or so weeks, I think. It's 16 past six. Coming up next, though, some entertainment. Yep, it's Amazing Grace McCallum and the Gig Guide on the way.
1: Kim Napier.
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0: Yes, we're buzzing this morning with the news that Amazing Grace McCallum's back in the studio with the gig guide. G'day, Gracie.
1: Hello.
0: I tell you what the buzz is. Get ready for this.
1: Okay.
0: If you're standing up, you should be probably sitting down.

0: for this, obviously very well aware of my sort of ambivalence when it comes to a couple of musical genres and acts,
1: yes,
0: like tribute acts.
1: Yep.
0: Guess what I did yesterday?
1: What?
0: I watched a musical.
1: Wow, which one?
0: And I enjoyed it.
1: What? This is, yeah, I actually should be sitting down.
0: Revelation.
1: Feel a little bit lightheaded.
0: I watched, well, I assume this counts, Zoe's Extraordinary Playlist.
1: Oh, yeah.
0: The TV series.
1: Yes. I haven't seen all of, I think I've seen the first few episodes, but it is really good.
0: It is really good, where particular songs, she can work out what's going on in people's heads.
1: Yeah. Oh, well, I'm very proud.
0: Thanks, Mum.
1: It's an achievement.
0: It is. Okay, enough about me.
1: Well, something that is very Tassie, Tassie singer-songwriter, Zach Henderson. We've had him on the Gig Guide before,
0: yeah,
1: but huge talent. He blends folk and blues and roots, and he has a new album out, mm-hmm, and he's about to head off for some more interstate touring. He's been recently in Adelaide. He's heading off to Queensland in a little bit, and I think it's just a nice time to catch a local artist while they're still here.
0: Yeah.
1: So you can see him tomorrow, 1 p.m. at The Lost Captain in Huonville.

0: So Tassie, that'll be so great good. At the Lost Captain.
1: Yes, I think it's going to go off. And some more Tassie gigs, actually. It's quite packed. So Emily Wolfe is going to be playing with Django's Tiger.
0: Who, as a matter of interest, we are going to have in part on the program later this morning.
1: Yes, very exciting times. And she's a Hobart violinist. She'll be playing with them at Soho Arts and comes from the famous Wolf family.
0: So great.
1: Yeah, definitely got some chops there after four generations of Tassie musicians.
0: Yes.
1: And they're going to bring you some gypsy jazz and hot club energy. And it's tomorrow, 2 p.m. at the Soho Arts Centre.

0: Fun times.
1: Yes.
0: Yeah, and Charlie McCarthy, fiddle player extraordinaire, violin virtuoso, and Randall Muir, keeping the Hammond organ alive.
1: Wow.
0: And, yes, keyboardist.
1: Single-handedly.
0: Amazing, single-handedly keeping the Hammond organ alive. And also the piano accordion, which hopefully Randall's going to be bringing in this morning.
1: Very exciting. Yeah. Keep listening.
0: Yep, yep.
1: Well, this isn't... It's sort of a tribute act, but it's not. It's a tribute act with a difference. So I think you're going to dig it. they are a super group put together of Jason Singh from Taxi Ride, Stu Rudd from The Super Jesus, Pete Drummond from Dragon, and Jimmy Hocking from The Screaming Jets. And they're called Monster. They're relatively new. They're going to be performing a sort of MTV Unplugged style show. They're taking a lot of hits from the 90s and reworking them for their super group. And I think it feels a bit less like a tribute show and a bit more like seasoned musicians having a jam.
0: Oh, okay.
1: Yeah.
0: Yeah.
1: Yes. So that's tonight at the Pier in Ulverston at 7:30 and then tomorrow at the Longley International
0: and
1: Hotel.
0: And I think it's sold out at the Longley.
1: Oh.
0: Yeah, yeah. It's going to be
1: I
0: big.
1: Know some people who are going. So
0: it's going to be very big.
1: Yeah.
0: Yep. Here we go.

0: in that particular one.
1: Definitely. Yep. I think Jason Singh from Taxi Ride is sort of the one that convenes these super groups. Because last year he came to a winery in the Northwest with another three from big Aussie bands. Yeah, so I think he just sort of...
0: What would we do without you?
1: Exactly. Thanks, Jason Singh.
0: Tidbits.
1: So next up is a massive choir concert featuring around 150 singers from Tassie, Melbourne and Brisbane, all convening in Launceston tomorrow. And it's going to be featuring Launceston's Vox Harmony, which we've played before. And I don't think that you fully appreciated because I brought in Super Trooper. And but they're fabulous, and I think it's, you know, one of those large scale choir experiences that it's really uplifting to be a part of.
0: Is there more ABBA?
1: No, because I thought I would be kind and bring you something else, so I'm going to try again.
0: ABBA. You can't hate ABBA. They're too nice.
1: Okay, great.
0: Yeah,
1: all right.
0: Okay.
1: Well, we've landed on an understanding then. But it's tomorrow, 2 p.m. at the Grand Chancellor in Launceston.

0: Was Toto. That a better song choice?
1: Yes. Well, Toto does remind me of a time not so long ago. Did I interview someone from Toto? I can't quite remember, but for some reason.
0: Not long ago.
1: Well, when I say not that long ago, a few years ago, I think. But, and I can't quite remember that, but what I do remember is that for some reason I decided to join a Toto fan Facebook page.
0: And
1: they like Toto.
0: Those groups get quite intense.
1: It's too much.
0: Yeah, yes.
1: Yeah, I just ghosted away from
0: yeah,
1: that.
0: Yeah, I tend
1: I
0: to do the
1: myself
0: same.
1: Off that
0: Sometimes
1: list.
0: I join with the best of intentions, very excitedly, musicians, fan things that I like, and then I quietly exit after a little while.
1: They're all just a little bit bonkers.
0: Yes, That's why whenever anybody says, like, how big of an ABBA fan are you out of 10? I always say 9 because there are some extremists in that group. Next up is a bit of culture. Yes.
1: I love culture.
0: Yep. I like to bring it on to the gig guide. It's A Midsummer Night's Dream and it's at Arts de Lorraine. They're screening a recorded live performance by the TSO, which they put on quite regularly, actually. And it's music inspired by A Midsummer Night's Dream, featuring works by Mendelssohn and Weber and Shostakovich. And it feels like a very relaxed Sunday vibe.
1: Okay.
0: And that's tomorrow, 4 p.m. at the Meander Valley Performing Arts Centre.

0: Oh, I feel like a tub of Greek yogurt. Very cultured.
1: Very cultured. I am going to add some more culture to the mix.
0: Oh.
1: Yes. It's a different kind of culture. It is Matthew Dames. He's a Cambridge-born folk singer, very much part of the Hobart folk scene. And if you've wandered around Salamanca Market or Farmgate Market, there's a pretty decent chance that you've seen him busking. But he draws influences from Dougie McLean and Passenger and Luca Bloom, so you can kind of imagine the sound if you haven't seen him. And he's won an award for vocal excellence at the National Folk Festival. So, yeah, amazing. And you can see him tonight at 6 p.m. at the New Sydney.
0: Mm-hmm.

0: good little bit of Irish storytelling.
1: Yes. Love the Celtic gorgeous. Lilt
2: yeah,
1: there.
2: Yeah, yep.
1: Yes, very distinctive.
0: See, something in common. We like Celtic.
1: Yes, we do. We do. Riverdance might be a bridge too far, but
0: you know, Michael Flatley.
1: But we're working on it.
0: Yeah.
1: Yes, but I have a bonus for you.
0: Hey!
1: Yes, because today in 1431, Joan of Arc was burnt at the stake.
0: Oh,
1: just a happy one. But I just feel like this is a great opportunity because she's an absolute dead set legend of a woman.
0: Well, she's certainly dead.
1: And I just thought... Let's play some songs.
0: Let's celebrate a burning at the stake.
1: Let's play some songs that honour her.
0: Okay. Thanks, Grace.
1: See ya.
0: Bye. Spit on.

Who knew there were so many songs about Joan of Arc? But there we go. Where Gracie finds these from a lot of the time, I just don't know. This morning's bonus for the Gig Guide, and the Gig Guide, of course, will be back at the same time next Saturday. And that reminds me too, if you have, I need a lot of memory jogging. If you have a gig or know of a gig that you would like to promote, maybe it's your own gig, maybe it's a friend, a family, something that you love, you can share it with us. Let us know, you know, text in whenever you like, 0438922936. But you can also email us with anything you like. You can email and say g'day. You can tell us what's happening around the place. weekends@abc.net.au. Easy as that. weekends@abc.net.au. Simple. We're just about at news time. Lucy Shannon in the ABC newsroom coming up in mere seconds. We'll chat with the Bureau after the news.

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1: When news breaks.
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5: Good morning, ABC News with Lucy Shannon. A Southern Tasmanian health service that lost funding in last week's Tasmanian budget has now secured enough state funding to continue for another year. Signet Family Practice has offered after-hours and urgent medical care to the Huon Valley region for the last 4 years, but warned earlier this week it would cease after after-hours services at the end of June. Now the state government says newly announced transitional funding will give the service time to secure support from the Commonwealth. Co-owner Kerry Duggan says she'll continue to work with state and federal governments to secure further funding.
6: This project that we've been doing for 4 years now has actually saved the state government over $1 million each year for a service that takes $250,000 to service. And that means that we've decreased ambulance admissions, we've decreased hospital and emergency department admissions.
5: Romania's president says Russia is fully responsible for a drone strike that's injured two people in the east of the country. The Russian drone struck a block of flats in the city of Galati during an overnight attack on nearby Ukraine, setting fire to the building. Fragments of Russian drones have fallen on Romanian territory 47 times in the past 4 years, but this is the most serious incident so far. President Nicu Șordan says there's no question as to who's responsible.
7: Full responsibility lies with Russia, a country that's been waging a war of aggression against Ukraine for over 4 years. In light of this, the Consul General of the Russian Federation in Constanza has been declared persona non grata, and the Consulate General of the Russian Federation in Constanza will close.
5: The head of the World Health Organization has arrived in Congo's capital, Kinshasa, to support efforts against an outbreak of a rare type of Ebola virus. Director General Tedros Adhanom Ghebreyesus says he travelled to the country to show the community they're not alone. Authorities have reported 125 confirmed cases in Congo, including 17 confirmed deaths. Additionally, there are over 900 suspected cases and 223 suspected deaths. While neighbouring Uganda has confirmed 9 cases and 1 death. A bus has struck 6 vehicles on a highway in the US state of Virginia, killing 5 people and sending 34 to hospitals. The crash happened at about 2:30 Friday morning local time when the bus failed to slow for roadworks. All 5 people were in vehicles hit by the bus and 3 of the injured are in critical condition. The crash is now under investigation and charges are pending. Locally again, and the Aboriginal Land Council of Tasmania has celebrated the return of 3 parcels of land to Aboriginal ownership. Adam Holmes reports.
8: It's been more than 2 decades since the Tasmanian government handed land back to the Aboriginal Land Council, so it's now having to rely on private landowners to play a part instead. 3 privately owned parcels of land were recently handed back, one at Collinsvale at the base of Kunanyi, Mount Wellington, another at Lungana in the northwest, and a block at Mathina in the northeast. Pakana Ranger Joel Williams says Aboriginal rangers will care for the land.
9: We are not going to come through here and just bulldoze a track for more tourism.
8: At Collinsvale, they have already removed weed infestations and rubbish that had been dumped.
5: New South Wales residents are being encouraged to head to the coast today and keep an eye out for dolphins as the state's first ever dolphin census gets underway. Organisers say anyone can take part, with volunteers asked to spend at least 15 minutes watching beaches, headlands and waterways for dolphin sightings. More than 380 people have already signed up for the Citizen Science Project, aimed at building a statewide snapshot of dolphin populations and habitats. Marine Wildlife Officer Andy Marshall says every sighting recorded will help.
10: Knowing a bit more about their distribution and abundance is really key to protection for these animals. And given that we're looking at the whole of the New South Wales coast, it's really difficult for us to try and survey that large area. So that's the reason for the call out for citizen scientists to get involved.
5: To the weather, there's a strong wind warning for the far northwest and central north coasts and for east of

0: Flinders Island. Scattered showers today about the west and north, with isolated showers developing elsewhere during the afternoon. It's currently 11 degrees in Burnie. Devonport is sitting on 6, Launceston is 8 and Hobart is 10. ABC News.
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3: Hello, good morning. Welcome to Saturday morning. We're going to chat with the Bureau in just a moment. Get the all-rounder of what's going on. How much rain we've had. So much thick fog this morning coming in. It was a very slow white-knuckle drive heading into work this morning. Maybe that way where you are, but we'll find out about that. And then, wait for it, settle yourself in, get ready, have the phone with you or the ABC Listen app, because we are going to play Tassie's biggest game of hide and seek. Each of the ABC presenters from ABC Hobart and Northern Tas have chosen spots in Tassie that they love and are giving you a hint as to where they are. If you guess it right, then you go in the draw to win tickets to get to the final filming of the final episode of Race Around the World, which is extremely cool, and all your bits and bobs paid for as well. So that's coming up. Tassie Hide and Seek, it's on the way. We've got a historic hit for you too. I'll just slip that one in as well. But let's get to Michael Conway at the Bureau of Meteorology first up. Morning, Mick.
4: Morning, Mel.
3: How are you doing?
4: Waking up.
3: That's all right. Well, yourself a little bit of a slap around the face. There we are. Okay. Can you take us through all of the coastal and inland waters and observations and swells and things first up, Mick?
4: Yeah, sure. So the inland inshore, sadly for inshore waters, is pretty easy to describe. Variable winds about 5 to 10 knots through all four, although about Storm Bay will be picking up in the late afternoon for a period to westerly at 10 to 15, so pretty light on in terms of winds for today. The further afield, generally the winds about the coastal waters, west to north westerly winds 10 to 20 knots, although winds about the east will be likely be south to southwesterly during the morning. Winds about the north will be increasing to 30 knots during the evening. Tomorrow, though, the winds will be west to northwesterly at 15 to 25 knots, reaching 30 knots about the west, the north and the west. Wind shifting southwesterly during the afternoon and the evening, and reaching 30 knots about the south. The swells about in the west and south, we've got a west to southwesterly 1 to 2 metres. For for today and for tomorrow, it's picking up to 3 to 4 metres. So big swell coming in there.
3: Whoa.
4: In the north, northeasterly in the north of below 1 metre for today, and picking up 1 to 2 metre westerly tomorrow, and in the east, east and northeasterly 1.5 to 2.5 metres, and then easing to about 1 to 2 metres tomorrow.
3: Have we got warnings, therefore, if there's big swells and whatnot about?
4: The swells aren't big enough to get to warning level in the east there, but in the west, but they've got to get quite big around the west coast to get into warnings. But yeah, it's, we've got far northwest, central north, and east of Flinders Island today, and then western and northern waters tomorrow. Low Rocky Point round to St Helens Point, and then there's a minor flood warning still out for South Esk River at the moment.
3: Right. I have a sneaking suspicion it might be a busy weekend at Greens Beach Campground at Marrawar. Over the next couple of days. And just generally weather-wise, I don't want to put you on the spot in case you don't have the, well, I'm going to do it, but it's okay if you don't have it in front of you. In terms of how much rain we've had, where have we been seeing the biggest falls?
4: Oh, yeah, well, so in the last week there have been good falls about the east. A lot of it's welcome. It's been very dry there, obviously, over the last few months. But around the central east, I think grey has had its second biggest May totals around, from memory, it was around 250 millimetres in a few days. And Kanyani, Mount Wellington was also quite, I forget the figure, 150, 200, something like that.

0: over a few days. Yeah, a lot of rain there over a few days.
1: Well, we did need it, that's for sure. And generally weather-wise for today and the next couple of days, what's it looking like?
0: So we've got showers in the west mainly today, and it's possible to get very isolated showers for the rest of the state as well. They'll be picking up with a southwesterly flow. It'll be cooling off tomorrow and the showers will be increasing in the west with that southwesterly flow and around the far south as well. The rest of the state, again, possibility of isolated showers for the rest of the state other than the west and far south.
1: And not too cold as far as the temperatures go. They're still pretty mild, it's looking like. I mean, unless you're somewhere like Waratah or Liaweni.
0: Yeah, that's right. Yeah, so we'll be snapping to, average temperatures tomorrow for June. So for around 14 for tomorrow and then 12. This is the Hobart. I'm very Hobart-centric. But Launceston, 17 today, 15 tomorrow, and then 13 on Monday. So we're dipping down for the start of winter.
1: About time. Good on you, Mick. I'll let you get back to it, chat to you in an hour or so.
0: Thanks, Mel.
1: It's 19 to 7, 936 ABC Hobart, ABC Northern Tasmania with Mel Bush. Good morning. A couple of texts coming in, one from Jay. Hi, Jay. We had a gig guide bonus today of Joan of Arc songs, thanks to Amazing Grace, and says, hi, Mel. If you want to hear a truly beautiful song, have a listen to Jennifer Warne's version of Leonard Cohen's Joan of Arc. A snippet isn't enough, says Jay. I'll see if I can find it. Jennifer Warne does have an incredible voice. That's true. And one from Patrick as well. Hi, Patrick, says, Mel, what's with this tribute and cover bands? Our oldest and biggest cover band is our very own Tasmanian Symphony Orchestra. True, but it's not quite the same. Good music is there for all to perform and for all to enjoy. That is very true, Patrick. I don't think I put them in quite the same category, but I suppose, they're a cover band when push comes to shove.
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1: Yes, that's right. It's Tasmania's biggest game of hide and seek. You got your phone ready? Because there's a clue coming up. So what's this all about, if you haven't heard? Okay, over the next few weeks, we're going to be playing Tassie's biggest game of hide and seek, all right? Each of the ABC presenters on 936 ABC Hobart and ABC Northern Tas have chosen their favourite spots in Tassie. They've given you some hints, okay? The first one may be a little tough. I don't know. Maybe you'll get it straight away. 1300 222 936. That's the number you need to call. 1300 222 936. When you hear that hint, okay? Or you can use the ABC Listen app and just press the button. So this is going to pop you in the draw for a pretty incredible prize. It is your opportunity to get along and see the final filming of the final episode of Race Around the World. If you can guess from this hint where Andy Gall is, this is Andy, gone and got himself lost, hiding in one of his favourite places in Tassie. But as I say, he has left some clues. If from this short clue you can guess where Andy is, 1300 222 936. And in the draw you go to see the filming of the final episode of Race Around the World. Are you ready? Here we go.
4: Hi, Andy Gall with clue number one for Tassie Hide and Seek. We're going hiking in a landscape that could be taken straight out of Lord of the Rings.
1: Ooh. Do you want to hear it again? I don't know if I'm allowed to do that, but I'm going to anyway. Here we go. Just have another listen.
4: Hi, Andy Gall with clue number one for Tassie Hide and Seek. We're going hiking in a landscape that could be taken straight out of Lord of the Rings.
1: Can you guess where he is? 1300 222 9736 is the number to call, and you'll go in the draw to get along and see the filming of the final episode of Race Around the World. 1300 222 936. It's 6:45 on 936 ABC Hobart, ABC Northern Tasmania. On the way, our historic hit. And when you hear just the one track from an artist on high rotation on your radio, you assume that they're just a one-hit wonder. And maybe that's because, maybe that's the case, actually. But not necessarily with this morning's historic hit. He's actually a full-blown superstar in his home country of Canada with 30 top 40 hits. Who knew? But I betcha you would have thought he's just a one-hit wonder, because I did.
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1: It's 14 to 7 and historic hit time. In 1984, this morning's historic hit was all over your radios. Oddly though, here, as far as I can see, it only reached 16 on the charts, but it was an international hit and it reached number one in the US and in the star's home country of Canada. There's even a podcast that is named for the track. It celebrates global one-hit wonders. But is he a one-hit wonder? Well, not really, or not at all. This weekend, he celebrates his birthday. He was born in 1962 in Montreal. His first performing experience was a pretty big deal. He was just 11 when he performed Ben for Tom Jones. And while we might know him for just one hit, he's actually sold over 16 million records worldwide, recorded 9 US Billboard Top 40 hits, had 11 tracks in the top 10 in Canada, been nominated for a Grammy, won multiple Juno Awards, been inducted into Canada's Hall of Fame. You can also find him on their Walk of Fame in downtown Toronto, and he's been honoured as a composer and a songwriter. It's not bad for the guy most think of as a one-hit wonder. He also wrote two of the tracks on Celine Dion's Let's Talk About Love album, which featured that Titanic song. And to top it all off, he was also considered for the role of Marty McFly in Back to the Future. Didn't get it, obviously. And his tracks have been featured in stacks of TV shows. So who is it? And who would have thunk it? Corey Hart. Not a one-hit wonder after all.

0: Corey Hart's Sunglasses at Night. Yes, you think it's a one-hit wonder, but no, turns out he's a massive superstar and had huge hits, 30 top 40 hits. We just didn't really get it here. It's 8 to 7, 936 ABC Hobart, ABC Northern Tasmania. Coming up in just a tick, we're going to play Tassie's biggest game of hide and seek.
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6: Eight, nine, ten. Ready or not, it's time to play Tassie Hide and Seek. Will you be the first to find us? Call now, 1-300-222-936.
0: Yes, indeedy do, Tassie's biggest game of hide and seek. Andy Gall has gone and got himself lost. We played you a little hint a while ago, just giving you a taster. If you can guess where Andy Gall is, I'll give you the hint again. We've got a couple of callers on the line. Will you be lucky enough to pick it and go in the draw to see the filming of the final episode of Race Around the World? Here's the little hint.
7: Hi, Andy Gall with clue number one for Tassie Hide and Seek. We're going hiking in a landscape that could be taken straight out of Lord of the Rings.
0: Oh, sounds a little obtuse to me. I don't know. What do you think? Larry, good morning. What?
8: Good morning, Mel.
0: Take a wild guess. I'm great, Larry. All the better for chatting to you. Fire away. What do you think?
8: Cradle Mountain.
0: Oh, no, Larry. Oh, sorry. Damn. Oh, sorry. That was a bit of a big no, wasn't it?
8: Yeah.
0: No, don't worry. There's more opportunities for you to have a guess, but good on you for having a crack at it. Larry, have a great weekend. Sonia, what do you think?
9: Hi, me.
0: Hi. So, hi, you. You, Sonia.
9: I think he is in the Styx Valley on the Tolkien track.
0: That would make far too much sense for Andy Gall, I'm afraid. No, he would. It makes absolute sense, Sonia. I totally get why you guessed that one. But no, that's actually not where it is. I'm sorry. There is another chance. Damn it. There's another chance to have a go, though. Reg is in Newtown. Hi, Reg. What do you think?
10: Yes, morning, Bill. Morning, Ted. I think it might be the Tarnshield National Park.
0: Ooh, good guess. Good guess. No, Reg. I'm sorry. Can't give it to you, but there is another chance for you to have a go. We'll have more opportunities for you to have a crack. We've got another clue coming up because we're going to play these clues till you get it right, okay? So there is another opportunity for you to have a crack at Tassie's biggest game of hide and seek on the way on 936 ABC Hobart, ABC Northern Tasmania. If you guess it, you go in the draw to win. Well, it's not tickets. It's an experience. It's getting along to the filming of the final episode of Race Around the World, Tassie's biggest game of hide and seek. More clues on the way.
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0: But we can't go anywhere or do anything until we talk fishing with Plinio Torian. G'day, Plinio.
11: Morning, Mel. How are you?
0: Very well, thank you. How have you been going in this weather we've had? Have you been out for a fish?
11: Well, I was out on the weekend before it, last weekend, of course.
0: Yes.
11: Snuck out on Saturday, went down to, just felt like a bit of sort of saltwater inshore fishing, so went down to Boomer Bay, Blackman Bay, not Blackman's Bay.
0: Mm.
11: So it's that bay, double bay system just north of Denali. Mainly because that's where the flathead boundary is for south and east. And I could go and catch a couple of flatties in that direction.
0: Yeah, I remember the days.
11: Because I was hankering for a couple of flatties. It's now being closed down the southeast. It's like a delicacy now.
0: I know, it is. But we've got to look after it. That's just
11: Absolutely.
0: The way it is. We've got to look after it. So as far as all of this weather goes, probably doesn't affect the fish. I mean, it's water. They're in water. But it probably means for you, though, you've got a bit more planning to do.
11: Yeah, well, it does affect the fish. I mean, especially estuary fish because that's where, you know, fresh influence is hitting. But does a few good things, a fresh run this time of year. I mean, it's just good for systems across the board. But with sea trout sort of looking to head towards rivers, some freshwater indication going down the rivers will sort of signal to them that it's about that time that they'll move. But also everything coming, you know, all the feeder creeks coming into bays and rivers coming into main rivers coming to estuaries, they all provide food too. So while you can imagine it probably displaces fish that are pushed up during summer, high in systems like bream and trevally and, you know, small pelagics like mackerel and salmon, it pushes plenty of food out. So they'll come down systems, but also fish from right, you know, inshore and right down the bottom estuaries will come up to meet that sort of available food. Yes.
0: God. Like, so, yeah, but as far as other, not just, well, obviously flathead don't necessarily come into that category, but that would be salmon and brim, maybe?
11: Yeah, salmon and brim, definitely. I mean, definitely brim. They're pretty sort of okay with the fresh influence. They'll just sort of go down underneath it. Like a really good bite that you get on the brim at this time in these sort of circumstances is what we call a crab kill. So crab will sort of migrate along the bottom up into estuaries, sort of like sheep in a paddock over summer, and they'll set up everywhere across the bottom. And of course, when you get that fresh layer on the top, any of the crabs that are sort of in that sort of shallow zone, a lot of them get killed, and a lot of them will get made sort of dozy by the fresh, and they'll get washed into the channel, and you can really find a hot bite for almost everything, really, lower in the systems, like the lower swan, like parts of George's Bay. I mean, any lower system or lower estuary, really. So something to look for this weekend. I think today's the better of the days, Saturday, wind-wise. Tomorrow's a little bit lumpy around the state. But it won't be a bad thing for trout fishers either. And there's plenty of trout waters open. And it's, believe it or not, it's pretty mild at the moment. I know it sort of feels cool.
0: Enjoy it. Enjoy it while it lasts, Plinio, because it is getting colder. We've got news upon us, unfortunately, Plinio.
11: No worries.
0: Have a great weekend, won't you?
11: And speak to you next week.
0: Yeah, you will. Plinio Torrian talking fishing. Almost at news time, Lucy Shannon in the ABC newsroom bringing you the extended news at 7 o'clock. And still to come, more chances for you to win. We're playing Tassie Hide and Seek, the biggest game of hide and seek in Tasmania. Where is Andy Gall? Can you find him? That's coming up. Also in the next half hour, we've got some music for you too, and a great opportunity for you to get along and see some great fun entertainers.
6: When our leaders speak,
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3: 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They're not just setting targets for the private sector.
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0: the news at 7, US President Donald Trump promises to make a final determination on a ceasefire with Iran, a funding reprieve for two southern Tasmanian GP services, and Carlton's resurgence under its new interim coach continues. Good morning, I'm Lucy Shannon. US President Donald Trump is promising to make a final determination on an agreement to extend a ceasefire with Iran by 60 days. America's editor John Lyons has more.
1: The president met his national security team at the White House, where they discussed an agreement reportedly reached between US and Iranian negotiators. The president insisted the deal would involve the lifting of the US naval blockade and reopening of the Strait of Hormuz, the removal and destruction of Iran's enriched uranium, and the beginning of negotiations to end Iran's nuclear program. If signed, the agreement would mark the most significant diplomatic breakthrough since the war began. John Lyons, ABC News, Washington.
0: The possible new deal has only further raised alarms in Israel, which appears to be increasingly following its own strategic path during the Middle East conflict. Global Affairs editor Laura Tingle reports from Jerusalem.
2: Israel's actions in recent days have confirmed it is pursuing its own path, striking further into Lebanon and escalating its attacks in Gaza. The draft US-Iran deal reportedly includes an end to war in Lebanon. But visiting Israel's northern border on Friday, Prime Minister Benjamin Netanyahu made clear Israel is moving beyond the Litani River, the point it had initially established as a buffer zone, and that it was now conducting strikes in Beirut as well as the Bekaa Valley. Laura Tingle, ABC News, Jerusalem.
0: Locally now, and two primary health services that lost funding in last week's Tasmanian budget have been told they'll now get enough money to continue for another year. Following the budget, Morton Group Medical Services said it would have to end its mobile GP clinics, while the Signet Family Practice said it would have to stop its after-hours service. The state government says the transitional funding will give the services time to secure support from the Commonwealth. Morton Group Managing Director Robert Morton says he's thrilled for the patients who use his service.
3: What the state government is pointing out is that primary health care is actually a federal government responsibility. So as the federal government looks after primary health care, we now need to go to the federal government and say, hey, it's time to really support some of the most vulnerable amongst us.
0: The operator of the Spirit of Tasmania ferries says its fuel surcharge hasn't covered the full cost of price increases since the Iran war began. Jarno Gibson reports.
4: At the end of March, TT Line introduced a 15% fuel surcharge on all new passenger bookings. The temporary measure was designed to cover fuel cost increases in the wake of the Iran conflict. In its first monthly update, tabled in Parliament, TT Lyon says the levy raised $1.2 million in April. That's almost $1.5 million less than the increase in passenger-related fuel costs during that month, and a shortfall of $3 million since the war began in late February. TT Lyon says it's continuing to monitor fuel price movements, but for now the levy remains in place.
0: The US Secretary of War, Pete Hegseth, and a host of defence ministers from around the world will gather in Singapore this weekend for the Shangri-La Dialogue. Foreign Affairs reporter Stephen Jedgetts is in Singapore.
5: The War Secretary will be the most high-profile speaker at this year's dialogue, with China, for a second year running, electing not to send a high-level representative. Beijing sending a delegation from a military university instead, which means the US, as well as European and Asian nations here, won't get a chance to meet decision-makers from China. Australia is sending the Defence Minister Richard Marles, who's also going to hold a meeting with his AUKUS counterparts, Pete Hegseth and UK Defence Secretary John Healey, later today.
0: NATO has condemned Russia after one of its drones hit a block of flats in Romania, just 20 kilometres from the border with Ukraine. Europe correspondent Mazoe Ford reports.
6: 70 people were evacuated and two injured when a drone hit an apartment block in the Romanian port city of Galati. The drone's explosives detonated, causing a fire on the 10th floor. Romanian authorities say they've confirmed it was a Russian drone, but the Kremlin says there's no proof and it wants to do its own investigation. NATO's called the incursion a reckless attack and said the alliance stands ready to defend every inch of its territory. There's also been condemnation from the United States and European leaders.
0: The accommodation sector is calling for an urgent federal review into whether restrictive contracts between hotels and global travel giant Booking.com result in higher prices and other anti-competitive impacts. National Consumer Affairs reporter Michael Atkin has more.
7: 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James Goodwin from Accommodation Australia wants parity clauses banned and other clauses reviewed.
8: So it is very timely that these clauses and the practices more generally are investigated and examined more thoroughly.
7: Booking.com says hotels are in charge of the prices and rooms they list on the platform.
0: The Albanese government has confirmed it's working on changes that would allow the consumer watchdog to gather evidence from overseas-based online booking platforms that use price parity clauses. Back home again, and the Aboriginal Land Council of Tasmania has celebrated the return of three parcels of land to Aboriginal ownership. Adam Holmes reports.
9: It's been more than two decades since the Tasmanian government handed land back to the Aboriginal Land Council, so it's now having to rely on private landowners to play a part instead. Three privately owned parcels of land were recently handed back, one at Collinsvale at the base of Kunanyi Mount Wellington, another at Loongana in the northwest, and a block at Mathina in the northeast. Pakana Ranger Joel Williams says Aboriginal rangers will care for the land.
10: We are not going to come through here and just bulldoze a track for more tourism.
9: At Collinsvale, they have already removed weed infestations and rubbish that had been dumped.
0: The Australian Medical Association says while changes allowing Tasmanian GPs to treat ADHD are welcome, adequate long-term training for doctors must be prioritised. The Tasmanian government promised to make access to ADHD treatment easier at the last state election. On Friday, it announced GPs can now undertake training allowing them to assess, diagnose and prescribe medication to children and adults with ADHD. AMA Tasmania Vice President Dr. Meg Creeley says she hopes GPs will be given the support and training they need in the long term.
11: It's not five-minute medicine. It's not a one-off appointment, and we need to make sure that we have GPs supported to be able to do that really well, wrap around comprehensive assessment that takes into account, you know, everything from early life through to other mental health.
0: Volunteers who helped find the remains of a lost Belgian tourist earlier this year will resume their search for a man missing in northern Tasmania today. 76-year-old Scottsdale man Peter Willoughby has not been seen since he ventured in the Hollybank Forest Reserve last October. A group of volunteers, led by those who helped look for Belgian tourist Celine Cremer, started a new three-day search for him yesterday. Volunteer Paul Hellerman says they're focusing on an area between where Mr. Willoughby was last seen and where his car was eventually found.
12: So we're focusing our areas for the next 3 days in between those two. A fairly wide area, but basically in between those two places.
0: Now with sport, here's Erin Marsikovetere.
13: Carlton's resurgence under interim coach Josh Fraser has continued, with the Blues snatching a four-point victory over Geelong at the MCG, 12-16-88 to 12-12-84. It's the third straight win for the side since Fraser took over from Michael Voss.
14: They had momentum at different stages and I thought we were able to manage that throughout the game reasonably well.
13: Australian Alex Dimonor's hopes of capitalising on a weakened draw at the French Open have been dashed after he suffered a four-set loss to world number 27 Jakub Menchik in the third round. Dimonor won the first set 6-love but couldn't continue his form, losing the next three sets 2-6, 2-6, 3-6.
0: To the weather, there's a strong wind warning for the far northwest and central north coast.

0: and east of Flinders Island. Showers increasing for Burnie and Devonport today, a top of 16 in Burnie and 17 in Devonport. Launceston, morning fog and a shower or two and a top of 17. And for Hobart, a possible shower and a top of 17. ABC News.
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3: Good morning, welcome to it. Here we are, we've hit the weekend. Take it easy, though, in some parts if you're driving about this morning, because there is quite a bit of fog in some areas. I know there is in Launceston, if it is around your neck of the woods and you feel that you'd like to mention it for people who might be driving about, let me know on the text line 0438 922 936. It certainly was coming in from the Huon Valley. Ooh, it was a pea super. I have a musical interlude for you of sorts on the way. There is a very niche musical competition that's taking to the stage later this morning. And if you're a lover of a cappella harmonies and some good old-fashioned barbershop brilliance, you might just want to get yourself along. That is coming up in two ticks of the clock. Back to this morning's historic hit. Couple of texts in from Matt in Craddock. G'day, Matt. Says, Corey, which was Corey Hart. It's his birthday today, and Sunglasses at Night. We think he's a one-hit wonder, but he's actually had massive number of hits and Grammy nominations around the globe. It just didn't hit us here. Says, Corey, I love that syncopated rhythm. It takes me back to the days of the blue light discos. Oh, it does, Matt. I remember them well. Not so enamoured was Martin in Claremont. Hello, Martin. Sorry, Mel. As much as I like music, your one-hit wonder by Corey didn't do much for me and didn't get me dancing around the kitchen. Oh, Martin, I'll pass that on to Corey. He'll be disappointed about that. And also, speaking of which, in that historic hit, I also did mention that Titanic song. And our very own Stephen White has texted in to say, and what exactly is wrong with that Titanic song, may I ask? I think you need to play that song now, because I feel like you've rubbished it all for us Celine Dion fans in Tasmania. I bear no malice for Celine Dion, can I tell you? My heart will go on for you, though, regardless of what you say, says Stephen White. Right back at you, Stephen. Thank you very much. But no, I do bear no malice against Stephen White. However, before I walked the hallowed halls of the ABC, I did spend quite some time in commercial radio. And I have a few musical triggers, and I've been scarred musically by some particular tracks, and that's one of them. So, Stephen White, it's a very swift no from me.
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0: love it. Absolutely love it. There you go. And, you know, it, dare I say, better than Celine. Barbershop quartets. Are they a thing of the past? No, they're not. In fact, I feel like they've made a pretty significant comeback to cool. This morning's harmonisers are going to be coming together from around Tasmania at the Stanley Burberry Theatre to vie for the opportunity to represent Tassie in the national competition in Newcastle later this year. And Nick Cronin, who you would have just heard then as the baritone, a member of the Launceston-based barbershop quartet, The Shoplifters, they know all about getting to the Nationals. They competed last year in Canberra. And Nick and the lads are just about to jump in the car and head south for the qualifiers. Nick, good morning. Welcome back.
1: Good morning. Good morning, Mel. Thank you very much. How are you going?
0: Oh, look, brilliant. Thank you very much, Nick.
1: Good to hear.
0: How many training sessions are the Shoplifters managing to fit in the lead up to the qualifiers? I'm making it sound like an NRL final.
1: Yeah, no, it's intense. Look, not too many extra ones this time round, which is

0: good. Yeah, but no, we do a few hours a week. So, yes, no, it's good fun.
1: What do you focus on in rehearsals when you know it's a competition? Does it differ?
0: It does differ. It does differ. We get some feedback and some coaching. And, yeah, no, we sort of talk about how we're telling the story of the song, intentionality, which means sort of, you know, how intentional we're being with delivering certain elements of the song. Yeah, it's more the sort of performance side. Musicality, we spend a lot of time on ourselves. But, yeah, no, it does differ. Absolutely.
1: So are they some of the things that the judges specifically look for? I mean, what do they look for to differentiate one barbershop quartet from another?
0: They do, yeah. So there's three categories that they judge on. There's musicality, which is how you interpret the piece of music, the sheet or the chart. There's singing and there's performance. So singing, obviously, the techniques that you use to deliver the song, and then the performance is how you tell that story. So, yeah, that's what we're judged on. You have the opportunity for a little bit of feedback on each section, depending on, you know, your coaching session and things like that. But yeah, so it's a great opportunity.
1: There's a lot more to barbershop quartets than I would have thought. So is it all quartets that are competing at the Stanley Burberry Theatre, or are there larger groups, smaller groups?
0: No, there are larger groups.
1: All right.
0: So we've got quartets, and I believe there's 10 quartets, and then there's choruses as well, which are essentially, think of it as the size of a choir, but in the four barbershop parts with no accompaniment. So, yeah, no, it'll be great fun.
1: Brilliant. I love a little bit of diversity when it comes to that. So you guys, as I mentioned, competed in Canberra last year. We spoke to you about that. Just remind me how you went in Canberra.
0: Yeah, no, we did well in Canberra. We scored very well. We got the opportunity for some coaching, and we got some really positive feedback on what we're doing right and a couple of things that we could do to sort of take us to, you know, the next bar. So it was really great. It's in Newcastle this year, later in the year. This regional contest today will give us the opportunity to get ourselves to Newcastle later in the year.
1: So with that experience under your belt now, the experience you got from Canberra, if you get through these qualifiers, if you are chosen to go to Newcastle, do you think you'd be able to, you know, potentially improve on your result given that you have that experience now?
0: Yeah, well, that's what we're hoping to do. We're just hoping to get, you know, as good as we can with what we've got. So, and we, you know, from listening to recordings and things now to a year ago, we have learnt a lot. So, yeah, we're really hopeful.
1: And how many groups do actually qualify for the Nationals after the competition today? Nick?
0: Well, look, you have to, quartet scoring is interesting. It is out of 100, but if you're in the 80s, you're probably one of the best quartets in the world. So 60 is the qualifying score for regionals, at regionals for nationals. It's a fair few get to nationals, but it really just depends year to year and who's singing.
1: Are you feeling confident, Nick?
0: Oh, look, we're all pretty, we're all pretty confident. We're all pretty hopeful. But, you know, we've done all we can at this point, and we've just got to deliver it in the best way possible now, Mel.
1: Well, good luck to you, Nick. We'll be keeping an eye on what the results are.
0: Thank you very much, Mel. Thanks for having me on.
1: Well done. Nick Cronin, who's the baritone with the Shoplifters Barbershop Quartet.

0: Yes, there they are, and headed to the qualifiers for the Barbershop Quartets, and that's happening today at the Stanley Burberry Theatre. If you want to get along and check them out, just jump online and you'll find all of the details there. And Nick and the rest of the Shoplifters based in Launceston heading south for that competition, hopefully heading to the Nationals in Newcastle later in the year. It's 20 past seven on 936 ABC Hobart at ABC Northern Tasmania with Mel Bush. It's great to have you along. We still to come have another opportunity for you to go in the draw to check out the filming of the final episode of Race Around the World with Tasmania's biggest game of hide and seek. That is still to come. But something a little more, I guess, serious, but so important to talk about. And it also involves maybe building up your core, building up your biceps, doing it for a great cause. The ultimate challenge for you. It's Lifeline's push-up challenge. So why not give it a go? I'll tell you how in just a tick.
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0: It's 21 past seven. This next conversation is a serious one, and I do want to warn you too in advance that it does focus on suicide, suicide prevention specifically, and the numbers of people in our community who take their own lives. It is slightly reducing, but really not by anywhere near. Of course, you'd like to see the number at zero, but in 2024, the number was 3,307. That is a huge number in the context of suicide. Compare that to the national road toll for the same year, which was 1,300. I mean, it's nothing short of a national tragedy on both counts. And Lifeline are right there at the coalface. This weekend, they're launching their major, well, almost now, as a matter of fact, their major annual suicide prevention fundraiser. It's the Push Up Challenge. Are you up for it? Liz Brown is Lifeline Tasmania's CEO. Good morning to you, Liz.
5: Good morning, Mel.
0: And you're right on the spot at Bellreef Boardwalk now, are you not?
5: We are. Yeah. So this morning we're launching the push-up challenge on Bellreef Boardwalk for raising funds for Lifeline Tasmania and raising awareness around suicide prevention and mental health in Tasmania.
0: So, Liz, let's talk a little bit about that, because the rates did decrease ever so slightly in 2024 from 2023, but they're still so high. So obviously there is a lot of work that needs to be done, still to be done, and more of a focus around that, don't you think, Liz?
5: Yes, absolutely. So, you know, it is, as you said, Mel, a national tragedy that in 2024, 3,307 lives across Australia were lost to suicide. And the more conversations we have, the more that we talk and reach out to people who might be struggling, the more we can connect them to someone to talk to at those times. When it is really tough, then the more difference that we can make. And that is the core work of Lifeline, whether it's people reaching out to our 13, 11, 14 crisis lines, or people reaching out to a Tasmanian Lifeline right here in Tasmania on 1800 98 44 34. It's those conversations that can truly make a difference, that connection for people at those darkest times.
0: And so, as I say, you're right at the coalface when it comes to suicide prevention at Lifeline. How many calls would your team take each week supporting people who you might consider are actually in imminent danger, Liz?
5: It varies significantly. And the 13, 11, 14 crisis line is a national telephone line that takes over a million calls every year.
0: Wow.
5: That's a lot of people that we speak to that are really struggling. Our local line takes over 7,000 calls. We are talking to a lot of people who are doing it really tough, and it is those conversations that really make a difference.
0: They sure
5: for
0: do.
5: People.
0: Yep. And you're at Bell Reef Boardwalk, as we mentioned.
5: We're
0: launching the Push Up Challenge this morning. So tell us what's happening, how we can get involved.
5: Yes, absolutely. So the Push Up Challenge, we're here this morning launching, and we're doing a sunrise walk with our friends from Club 42 Pilates and the Hustle Street Gym. And people are just starting off on their walk as we sit here speaking now, Mel. People will be signing up to participate in the Push Up Challenge to complete the 3,307 push-ups over the three-week period from the 3rd to the 26th of June. But some people might not be up for that many push-ups.
0: There are lots
5: of different ways for people to get involved, and it may be that they can do squats or sit-ups or lots of different ways for people to get involved. People are just walking past as we speak now with lots of dogs and children, and it's fabulous to see so many people down here supporting it.
0: That is great. And there you go. You can be a part of this and help out Lifeline as well, and you don't have to necessarily get down on the ground either.
5: So people can just make a donation through the Lifeline Tasmania website. Please, we really need your support to continue to do the amazing work that Lifeline does.
0: So this is, as you say, it's the major fundraiser for the year. So it's your opportunity really to help out Lifeline. So where do those funds that are raised go, Liz? Is it into further training for those people on the lines? Where does the funding go?
5: It does. It absolutely contributes to the delivery of the crisis line that is manned by volunteers. So the work that we do with training and supporting our volunteers is a really key part of the work that we do, and those funds are very much utilised as part of that work.
0: Liz, thank you very much for being a part of the program this morning. I'll let you get off on your walk. This is the Push Up Challenge. If you want to find out more about it, Google, jump online, you'll find all the details, register and help out Lifeline Tasmania. Liz, it's been lovely to chat. Thanks so much.
5: Thank you very much, Mel.
0: Liz Brown there, who's the CEO of Lifeline Tasmania. And as you heard, their push-up challenge, but you don't necessarily have to do push-ups, okay? If you can do some squats, any other kind of exercise and raise those funds or even just make a donation, that would be great. Still to come, we've got our biggest game of hide and seek, Tassie Hide and Seek. Your chance to win the opportunity, the experience to get along to the final filming of the final episode of Race Around the World. Andy Gall's gone and got himself lost. We're going to give you a little hint on the way.

0: Everybody's talking. Harry Nilsson, 936 ABC Hobart and ABC Northern Tasmania. News is upon us with Lucy Shannon. Coming up, we're going to play Tassie's biggest game of hide and seek.
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0: 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News is upon us with Lucy Shannon. Coming up, we're going to play Tassie's biggest game of hide and seek.
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0: Data leaked to the ABC shows the first public health alert for diphtheria was issued a month after cases began rising in the Northern Territory. Ali Crew reports.
1: There have now been more than 260 cases of diphtheria reported across four states in what is by far Australia's worst outbreak in recent history. Most of them are in the NT, where one person has died from the disease. Data circulated by NT health authorities this week and obtained by the ABC confirms that case numbers began increasing in late February and jumped in March, with an alert first issued by NT Health on March 23rd. The federal government has said territory authorities first requested help with the outbreak in late April.
0: The evacuation of four men who've been trapped in a flooded cave for more than a week in Laos has been suspended for now. One man from the group has been saved and is undergoing medical checks. Video posted on social media shows the man, who's not been identified, walking unsteadily amid a crowd with the assistance of two men. One Thai rescue organisation at the scene says the search was suspended as personnel were not ready. Police in Kenya say investigations into a fire that destroyed a dormitory at a girls' boarding school remain ongoing. Officers have arrested eight female students for planning and carrying out a suspected arson attack, which killed 16 children and left 79 others injured. Authorities also say school administrators will face disciplinary action for safety violations after an exit door was found to be locked during evacuations. Principal Secretary for Basic Education, Julius Bitok, says they're doing all they can to get to the bottom of what occurred.
2: We have been able to account for all the students of Utumishi Academy. We have been able to account for those who are hospitalised, for those who passed on, for the other students who were suspected to be culpable. The DCI is handling them, and the government is taking every action to ensure that we get to the bottom of this.
0: Survivors of convicted sex offender Jeffrey Epstein's abuse are hopeful justice can be brought to all who suffered. Several victims have appeared outside the room where US Attorney General Pam Bondi has testified behind closed doors to the House Oversight Committee that's scrutinising the release of the Epstein files. She has so far backed the Trump administration's release of the case files but declined to comment on the president's involvement. Epstein's survivor Charlene Richard says everyone deserves to know the truth.
3: I appreciate that they were bringing in people the government has not brought in before, and that the Department of Justice and FBI were not willing to take these leads. There are leads, and so we are hoping to get to some truth and accountability. This is what matters. The American public and we deserve the truth.
0: Tasmania has been selected to participate in a global Parkinson's disease study. The University of Tasmania has been funded to collect blood samples of Tasmanians, which will contribute to a better understanding of the genetics behind Parkinson's disease. UTAS is looking for volunteers both living with and without the disease to take part. Researcher Samantha Bramich says despite its growing prevalence, not enough is known about the disease.
4: We're really able to contribute to this, you know, at this global scale, which is pretty rare for our little island down in Tassie. So we hope that we'll be able to improve our reach of Tasmanian research, but also really contribute to this big international effort to improve our understanding.
0: Police and ambulance services are at the scene of a crash on the Midland Highway at Constitution Hill near Kempton in southern Tasmania. They say one person is being taken to hospital with injuries. One southbound lane is currently closed and there may be delays. To sport, and 24-time Grand Slam champion Novak Djokovic is out of tennis's French Open following his third-round defeat to Brazilian teenager João Fonseca. Djokovic claimed the first two sets 6-4, but Fonseca clawed his way back into the game to win the next three and book his place in the fourth round. The win makes the 19-year-old the youngest player to ever defeat Djokovic at a Grand Slam tournament. To the weather, there's a strong wind warning for the far northwest and central north coasts and east of Flinders Island. For the state, scattered showers about the west and north with isolated showers developing elsewhere during the afternoon. It's 11 degrees right now in Burnie, it's 6 in Devonport, Launceston is sitting on 7 degrees and Hobart is 10. 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
6: so great to be with you.

0: you. So great to have your company on the program. It really is. Coming up, we're going to catch up with the Bureau of Meteorology as I'm looking at all of the autumn leaves all over the ground in the park across the road from the central commentary position here. That beautiful sunrise from Dale in Scamander, that just looks absolutely glorious. Thank you for sending that through, Dale. Before we get to the Bureau, though, there's something else we really must do. Give you an opportunity to experience the filming of the final episode of Race Around the World. How are we going to do it?
1: 8, 9, 10. Ready or not, it's time to play Tassie Hide and Seek. Will you be the first to find us? Call now, 1-300-222-936.
0: Yes, that is the number to call. What are we talking about? What is this all about? Well, this is Tassie's biggest game of hide and seek. Andy Gall has gone and got himself lost in one of his favourite parts of Tassie. The job for you is to guess correctly where he is, because he's provided some clues. We've played one clue already this morning. No dice, I'm afraid. No takers on that one. I wonder if this one will be any easier for you to get. And if you manage to pick exactly where Andy is, you go in the draw for that amazing prize, getting along to the filming of the final episode of Race Around the World. So the burning question is, where is Andy Gall? You need to have your phone with you or the ABC Listen app. 1-300-222-936. Here's the clue.
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0: There you go. 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
0: It's 22 to 8 o'clock. Let's get to our VIP waiting on the line from the Bureau of Meteorology, Mick Conway. Hi, Mick.
4: Hi, Mel. I think you're the VIP, not me.
0: Oh, stop it. So today, weather-wise, are we going to get as much rain as we've had? What's it looking like for today and tomorrow and maybe just into early next week?
4: It'll be a little foggy around the west, but apart from that, it'll be mainly fine around the state with just a chance of a light shower about the north coast and along the east coast and southeast as well, but very light if we do get one. But the story is tomorrow we get a cold front moving through and dropping temperatures down a degree or two and showers mainly about the far south and into the west. The rest of the state is a chance of a shower, but again, only very light. And it's mainly along the north coast, really, that showers are along there. But the rest of the state should be mainly fine tomorrow. On Monday, we get there's a strong low-pressure system approaching from the Bight pretty quickly, and it starts to bring showers into to the northwest, and winds will be picking up later on Monday. And then on Tuesday, we may get quite a bit of rain about the north with showers 30, 40, maybe up to a bit higher along the tiers, along the north on Tuesday. So quite a mixed bag for the start of winter and quickly changing weather systems.
0: At least we're getting winter, which we've been waiting for, you know, for a while. Is there anything by way of warnings we need to know about?
4: Yeah, there's a minor flood warning out for the southeast continues. But today we've got for the far northwest, central north and east of Flinders Island, a strong wind warning. Strong wind warning also for tomorrow for western and northern waters from Low Rocky Point around to St Helens Point. And they're the warnings.
0: Good on you, Mick. Have a great weekend.
4: Thanks, Mel. See ya.
0: Michael Conway at the Bureau of Meteorology. It's 20 to 8 coming up, National Pet Adoption Day. I want to talk to you all about that. But before we get there, we better find Andy, hadn't we?
1: 8, 9, 10. Ready or not, it's time to play Tassie Hide and Seek. Will you be the first to find us? Call now, 1-300-222-936.
0: Yes, it's Tassie's biggest game of hide and seek. Each of the ABC presenters have chosen a favourite place in Tassie to get lost in. And it's up to you to try and find them. So Andy Gall's gone and got himself lost. He's given you some hints as to where he is. They're a little bit obtuse, admittedly. But, you know, you're better at this stuff than I would be. So can you find Andy? If you can find Andy, then you are in the draw to get along to see the filming of the final episode of Race Around the World. Here's the clue.
2: Clue number two for Tassie Hide and Seek with me, Andy Gall. Pull on your hiking boots and put a spring in your step.
0: And that's all you get. Is that enough? Cheryl, good morning. Where do you think Andy is?
5: Good morning. It could be anywhere, but my guess is the walls of Jerusalem.
0: Oh, no. Sorry, Cheryl, but you're absolutely right with Andy. It could be anywhere. Feel free to have another go. There's more clues to come.
5: Thank you.
0: Thanks, Cheryl. Dave's in Primrose Sands. Hi, Dave. Where do you reckon Andy is?
6: Is he at the springs on Canoonee, Mount Wellington?
0: Oh, no, Dave. He's not. But good guess, I can say. Good guess, Dave. Marie is in Snug. Hi, Marie.
7: Hi.
0: Hello.
7: I reckon it could be the zigzag track at Mount Wellington.
0: Oh, my giddy aunt. Where's my bells and whistles? Where's my bells and whistles? Congratulations, Marie.
7: Oh, actually, it was my husband that suggested that name.
0: Nice. What's your husband's name?
7: Warwick.
0: Warwick. You're just having, it's not a round of applause. It's just one applause. But congratulations, Warwick, via Marie.
7: That's going to be great because we've cancelled our trip to the mainland this year, so going to Sydney will be just awesome.
0: Oh, I tell you what. Exactly. So you're in the draw, Race Around the World, filming of the final episode. Congratulations to you, Marie.
7: That's so great. Thank you.
0: That's brilliant. Hang on the line. Let us get all the details we need to get. That's Marie in Snug. She's got it. Tasmania's biggest game of hide and seek. Andy Gall going and getting himself lost on the zigzag track on Kunanyi, Mount Wellington. There will be more to come. We're playing this game for quite some time. It's 17 to 8 on 936 ABC Hobart at ABC Northern Tasmania. Coming up, though, your furry, feathered or possibly scaled family members can bring you so much joy, can't they? Reducing your blood pressure, offering you that companionship when you're on your own, even if they chew your favourite book or gnaw through your sandals. But that's Tilly, my little Kelpie. She's the chewer. Today is National Pet Adoption Day. Do you have a little bit of room in your heart or your home?
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0: Yes, good morning. It is 16 to 8 o'clock. If you, like me, follow the incredible work of our many animal shelters around Tassie, you'd see just how swamped they become with dogs, cats and other pets that are surrendered. At Dogs Homes of Tasmania over the past several months, it just seemed that there was a never-ending stream of puppies all needing homes. And I wonder, might you have room in your home? Today's National Pet Adoption Day, and Mark Wild is Dogs Homes of Tasmania's CEO. Good morning, Mark.
10: Good morning, Mel. How are you?
0: Very well, Mark. Really well.
10: That's good.
0: Look, I don't want to put you on the spot, but I'm going to. How many puppies did you have surrendered in recent months? It just seemed one litter after the next.
10: Yeah, we've been going through a bit of a phase for about 12 months, and we've had sort of several hundred puppies come through our care. So, yeah, it's been really big for us.
0: You must have such a dedicated bunch of foster carers, Mark?
10: We do, yeah. We have a really dedicated bunch of staff as well that sort of take them through the very early stages.

0: But our foster carers, we couldn't do it without them.
1: So what does go into readying a dog or a puppy for adoption, Mark?
0: So from a dog's home perspective, be a puppy or an adult dog, we would go through, we would de-sex them, we would microchip them, we would worm and de-flea and vaccinate. So, yeah, there's a fair bit that goes into them, into getting them ready to go to their forever home.
1: So you have dogs for adoption right around the state.
0: We do.
1: You know, you've just mentioned what goes into getting the puppy or dog ready for adoption. Yep. What should go into us humans getting ready for adoption, Mark?
0: Well, adopting a dog's a really big decision, Mel. It's a big financial commitment and it's a long-term decision. So everyone loves a puppy and puppies are really cute, but they grow up and they have needs and they have costs. They need ongoing vet care and the like. So getting a person ready is getting their head around all of that so that they understand that it is that long-term commitment.
1: You've got to look past the cute sometimes.
0: You do sometimes. Sometimes it's very, very hard though, Mel, I must admit.
1: Yeah, it is really, really hard. So yeah. Tell us what's happening at Cambridge today for National Pet Adoption Day.
0: So at Cambridge today, we're partnering with Pets Domain and we're doing an adoption day out there. So we'll be out there talking about the work that the dog's home does. We'll have a dog out there with us as well. And we're, just talking about opportunities to partner with dog's home as a volunteer or as a foster carer and talking about what's involved in adoption. So if people are looking to adopt, what they might need to have a think about.
1: And given, too, that it's colder, finally, winter is actually getting here,
0: yeah.
1: The colder months. And are the dogs home looking for any sort of particular donations, like blankets and things like that? Is that necessary for you guys?
0: Yeah, we're sort of always open for blankets. We're in the middle of our tax appeal at the moment. So we're an organisation that doesn't get any government funding. So we sort of rely very much on the generosity of the community. And so at the moment, we're in the middle of our tax appeal. So, we'd encourage people if they have the capacity to donate so that we can continue to do the good work that we've been doing.
1: And what about more volunteers or foster carers, Mark?
0: Yeah, certainly always on the lookout for foster carers, and different homes have different requirements around volunteering. So in specific areas around the state, it's best to contact the home and they can talk to you about what our needs are at the moment in terms of volunteering resources.
1: And I think Dogs Homes of Tasmania have totally nailed my algorithm.
0: I hear that a little bit actually, Mel. So,
1: yes.
0: As I said, though, we get fantastic community support. So we've got really good support through, particularly through our social media channels. That is really quite humbling to see. And we're conscious that Tasmania's on our side, which is fantastic.
1: And I hope today goes incredibly well. Thanks for chatting, Mark.
0: Thanks very much, Mel. Take care.
1: Mark Wilde there, who is the CEO of Dogs Homes of Tasmania. It's National Pet Adoption Day. There may well be something happening wherever you are around the state. Dogs Homes of Tasmania, of course, in Devonport and Launceston and Burnie and Hobart. Jump online, see what they're up to, and your algorithm will probably turn out much like mine, I would say. But if you can welcome a pet into your home, whatever pet it may be, or a dog, today is National Pet Adoption Day. It's 11 to 8, 936 ABC Hobart and ABC Northern Tasmania. Still stoked for Marie in Snug, who's gone into the draw to win an opportunity to get along to see the filming of the final episode of Race Around the World with Tassie's biggest game of hide and seek. We've got more clues for you, and we're going to be giving you those clues for a few weeks yet. The presenters going and getting themselves lost in their favourite places in Tassie. It's up to you to guess where we are. It's 10 to 8, 936 ABC Hobart, ABC Northern Tasmania with Mel Bush. It's lovely to have your company. Great to have you along on the program. Coming up, it's the little film festival that could. The Tamar Valley Film Festival has just kicked off its second year. And coming up, a little bit of a taste of what you can experience.
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2: 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With Mel Bush.

0: It's 10 to 8. Over the past few years, we've seen more and more mainland film and TV productions choosing to come to Tasmania to film. And, well, I mean, Alone is a case in point, I suppose. But we also have our very own homegrown Tasmanian filmmaking talent, incredible storytellers, just looking for an outlet, really, to showcase their tales. And Rachel Lee saw that need and ran with it, kicking off the Tamar Valley Film Festival last year. So successful was it that the festival's back, even more to experience and enjoy. Rachel, good morning. Welcome to the program.
1: Good morning, Mel. Thanks for having me.
0: And congrats on pulling another one together. I think that's fantastic. Rachel, can you tell us a little bit about your film background or your filmmaker background?
1: Absolutely. So I started as an actor and then ended up wanting to sort of do a bit more and create stuff for other actors and performers, and ended up in film production. And it's just been an exciting journey, absolutely.
0: And so you just spotted that there was a bit of a need for this, that, you know, where's this festival? Oh, there isn't one. I'm going to make one.
1: Yes, absolutely. So I made a little film a couple of years ago, and I wanted to show it in Launceston, and we didn't really have anything since BOFA stopped running. I thought, well, we needed something new. But I wanted to make it more focused on Tasmanian filmmakers and provide a platform for them to showcase what they've been making as well.
0: I want to talk about some of the highlights of the festival in a tick. But first up, when we were talking earlier in the week, we were talking about your work in a very sort of specific, I suppose you'd say, type of filmmaking these days. And that's vertical films, which I'd never heard of. So if I've never heard of them, I assume other people haven't heard of them either. What are they, and what sort of genre do you concentrate on?
1: Vertical microdramas are very exciting. So they're drama apps that people can watch, where they're little mini episodes and they have little hooks and cliffhangers to make you keep watching to the next episode, and often have paywalls behind them. But the biggest genre in the microdrama world is actually romantic sort of dramas and thrillers, a bit of like soap operas of the vertical world, but they're designed to watch on your phone as opposed to traditional 16:9 horizontal films.
0: Right, so they're only very short.
1: They're often very short, but then some series can run for 50 to 60 episodes. So they can be like mini features, or nearly some as long as feature films.
0: So in terms of when you're talking about watching them on your phone and the way they're made, has the rise of AI made its way into that style of filmmaking, Rachel, or do you prefer the real people, the real human?
1: It definitely has. There's quite a few apps now that have gone to AI purely because of production. It's lower production costs and quicker turnarounds. Not so much here in Australia, and not so much in the US or the UK, where the scene has exploded, but definitely in the Asian countries. And people are watching them. If the story is good, it seems to be that they don't care whether it's made with AI or not. And the quality has improved. A lot of people think that AI is sort of bad quality, you know, not very good acting, all that sort of stuff. But every week it's improving. So it is a little bit scary when you talk about the AI and the fact that it is replacing real actors and real crew and things like that. But unfortunately, it is here to stay.
0: Yeah.
1: But I can say that the film festival that we've got, the Tamar Valley, does have all traditional made films in it. So
0: let's talk about the Tamar Valley Film Festival. Give us some of the highlights. What's on this year, and what have you added to the program, Rachel?
1: So this year we've got the two nights. We had our first night screening last night, and then we've got our second night screening tonight from 6:30. We've got 28 films, and there's something for everyone. They're all short, so they're all 20 minutes or less. But we had documentaries, we had thrillers, we even had a musical last night called Solar, which was quite well done. And then we've also included some workshops this year thanks to the support of Screen Tas and Events Tas. So we've got a visual effects with Dan Lee, who is a Launceston boy, but he works with Hollywood films. So he just finished working on Mortal Kombat 3. So he's running a visual effects conversation workshop at 1 o'clock at School of the Arts. And then we've got a free tax from Super for creators as well. So
0: that's brilliant. Do you see this too as a bit of a stepping stone?
1: Yes.
0: As well, for filmmakers?
1: Absolutely. I mean, we are encouraging, the idea of the festival is to encourage

0: encourage people to make something so that we can showcase it at the festival. And a lot of that is obviously pointed at emerging filmmakers as much as professional filmmakers. So and providing that platform to showcase that stuff. I actually had a young interested filmmaker come to me last night, and she was quite keen to get involved with learning more sort of things on being on set. So I introduced her to a few other filmmakers, which is, you know, and that's what it's about, networking as well. So it's very exciting.
1: And of course, you can find all the deets online, all the booking information.
0: Yes, yes. So the ticket sales online are closed. So you can get tickets at the door, though. But definitely go to tvff.com.au, and all the details and the times are on there.
1: And do you still get any time at all for your Bollywood dancing, your other great love?
0: Not so much at the moment. I did have a call yesterday, though, from the Indian Indian Dance Association, because the Diwali is coming up in October.
1: Of course, yeah.
0: So I think they're already planning that. So maybe I will get back into that as well.
1: Good on you, Rachel. It's been such a joy to chat to you. And really, just doing incredible work by pulling this local film festival together. It's really important. Thank you.
0: Thank you so much, Mel.
1: That's Rachel Lee there, who is an actor and a filmmaker, and makes vertical films. You can jump online and find Rachel there as well. And, of course, the brains and the artistic director, the founder of the Tamar Valley Film Festival. Jump online. There's bound to be something there for you to get along to. Support it if you can. It's 3 to 8 on 936 ABC Hobart and ABC Northern Tasmania. Coming up after 8 o'clock, we've got some great conversations for you that you may have missed that happened through the week, and some live music in the studio.

0: The Jam, A Town Called Malice on 936 ABC Radio Hobart, ABC Northern Tasmania with Mel Bush. Good morning. We've got news just about upon us. Going to take you on a fascinating dig after the news. You might be surprised at what we find.
1: When news breaks.
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5: Good morning, Lucy Shannon with ABC News. Israel's Prime Minister says his forces have advanced further into Lebanon and crossed the Litani River in spite of a Washington-brokered ceasefire in the country. Lebanese security sources say Israeli troops crossed the river but later retreated to the southern bank. The advancement comes after a week of Israeli bombardments targeting Iranian-backed Hezbollah fighters, leaving a trail of destruction and forcing residents to flee. Visiting a military base in northern Israel, Benjamin Netanyahu has praised his country's military advancements into Lebanon.
6: Our forces have crossed the Litani. We are also operating in Beirut, in the Bekaa, across the entire front, and are hitting Hezbollah head-on. The brigade commanders are telling me that in every encounter with them, we are both eliminating Hezbollah and causing them to flee.
5: Defence ministers from around the world are gathering at Asia's most high-profile security conference. Foreign Affairs reporter Stephen Jedgetts is in Singapore for the Shangri-La Dialogue.
7: US Secretary of War Pete Hegseth will be the most high-profile speaker at this year's Shangri-La Dialogue. For the second year running, China has decided not to send its defence minister, but a much more junior delegation from a military university instead. Defence Minister Richard Miles will speak at the conference as well as holding a meeting with his AUKUS counterparts from the US and the UK on the margins of the meeting.
5: The Australian Medical Association says while changes allowing Tasmanian GPs to treat ADHD are welcome, adequate long-term training for doctors must be prioritised. The Tasmanian government promised to make access to ADHD treatment easier at last year's state election. On Friday, it announced GPs can now undertake training, allowing them to assess, diagnose and prescribe medication to children and adults with ADHD. AMA Tasmania Vice President Dr. Meg Creeley says she hopes GPs will be given the support and training they need in the long term.
8: It's not five-minute medicine. It's not a one-off appointment, and we need to make sure that we have GPs supported to be able to do that really well, wrap around comprehensive assessment that takes into account, you know, everything from early life through to other mental health.
5: A man has been charged after allegedly breaking into a fire station in New South Wales and stealing a fire truck. The station at Rydal in the Central Tablelands was broken into on Wednesday night where a chainsaw, portable water pump and the truck were allegedly stolen. Later that morning, a burnt-out rural fire service truck was found west of Lithgow. Police have arrested and charged a 58-year-old man. He's been refused bail and is set to appear in court today. The European Commission president says the Hungarian people have taken their future into their own hands. It comes as the EU agrees to release more than $26 billion for Hungary, frozen under the former government of Viktor Orban. Hungarian Prime Minister Peter Magyar says the release shows his government's anti-corruption measures are paying off, with fighting corruption one of the key conditions for unfreezing the funds. Commission President Ursula Vodalina says it's a pleasing development.
9: The 12th of April will stay in our memory for a very long time. On that day, the Hungarian people took their future in their hands. They made a clear choice. They chose Europe and they chose democracy. They chose to return to the heart of our union where they belong.
5: The former head of the Chinese temple, known as the birthplace of Kung Fu, has been sentenced to 24 years in jail after being convicted of crimes including embezzlement and taking bribes. The BBC's Stephen McDonnell has the details.
10: When Xiongxin became abbot of the Shaolin Temple in 1999, he transformed it into a vast money-making enterprise and earned the nickname the CEO Monk. But last July, he was detained following allegations he gave and received bribes, amassing considerable wealth and fathering children out of wedlock. For his many critics in China who said he debased a religious and cultural icon by turning it into a business empire, his guilty verdict and sentencing have come as no surprise.
5: To the weather, showers increasing for Burnie and Devonport today, a top of 16 in Burnie and 17 in Devonport. For Launceston, morning fog and a shower or two, a top of 17. And for Hobart, a possible shower and a top of 17. 11 now in Burnie, 7 in Devonport, 7 in Launceston, 9 degrees in Hobart.
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0: And loving it. Welcome to Saturday mornings. So wonderful to have you a part of the program. I want to share some great events with you. We've got live music coming up this hour. Some brilliant stories. I hope you can stay with us. Hi to Dave too, who says, love a bit of jam on a Saturday morning. Yeah, classic track. Town Like Malice, isn't it? Really good. And hi to Liz as well, who's texted in. Always great to hear from you. 0438 922 936 is the text line. And you'll need that because we have great talkback coming up too this morning. After 9 o'clock, Andrew Clark from Harmony Garden Centre. He is going to be back with you to sort out your gardening conundrums. So if you want to get in early with a gardening question, you can on 0438 922 936. That's Gardening Talkback after 9 o'clock this morning. And Fiona Hamilton too joining you from Body System Physio Talkback. We've got, if you've got any issues, aches and pains, it's your opportunity. Won't cost you a dime. After 10 o'clock this morning with Physio Talkback. It's 7 past 8 on 936 ABC Hobart and ABC Northern Tasmania. I want to take you on a bit of a dig. I mean, if you're digging in your backyard, what do you reckon you'd find? Speaking of gardening, in Brighton they found a lot more than just old tent pegs. Archaeologist Dr. Sam Dix from Flinders University is one of the people who's leading a dig at the 1828 military commissariat. And he's looking for locals to help uncover a slice of Tassie's past. And Dr. Sam Dix joined ABC's Stephen White in the studio and started by explaining exactly what they're digging up.
11: Well, we have been lucky enough to find the remains of the Brighton Commissariat. Now, the Commissariat was a military establishment that used to supply the military and convict labour gangs in that area. And it was one of those sites that just sort of we stumbled along. It's a good friend of mine has found a few bricks in a paddock one day, and this was about 14 years ago. We always wanted to do something, never got around to it. I was approached by someone in Tasmania saying we'd really like a Project Warhorse veteran archaeology program in Tasmania. And my colleague, Daryl Wesley, said, oh, I have just the person for that. And I go, well, I've just got just the site for it as well. And, we decided to do a little bit more research and work and found ended up being a bit of a long-lost commissariat. No one knew exactly where it was, and there, lo and behold, we found a plan, we found a map, and we were able to pinpoint it. And, it's in my good friend's backyard.
12: So your friend essentially just stumbled on a few bricks and I guess had no idea what was buried below in his backyard?
11: Oh, no, her backyard, sorry. Yeah. So Claire, she stumbled across it and, we sort of thought, I could see sort of what was happening. There was a terraced area and definitely some older, so those convict bricks you we see around. And we said, there's something, probably a couple of cottages. We never really thought we'd stumble across a rather important colonial military site. Yeah.
12: And what is Project Warhorse that you just mentioned before?
11: So Project Warhorse is a program that we run through Flinders University. So it is run by people from all services. So we've got Navy, Air Force, and Army.
13: We've got ex-reservist, current serving reservist, current service full-time, and also people transitioning. So a part of the program is looking at those service people that transition from the military and don't get into the workforce straight away, so to speak. Archaeology actually utilises a lot of military processes, techniques and ways of doing work. We're very much about digging holes. It's about the method of how we dig holes and the discipline that's involved. And that's how Project Warhorse sort of came along. We sort of saw that niche and decided to jump in. And so it was a bit of a brainchild from Dr. Darryl Wesley, who is at Flinders University. I came on board because, again, I used to be in the reserves in my undergrad years in Tasmania when I was living in Tasmania. And we sort of managed to get a nice sort of bunch of veterans together.
12: This might sound like a little bit of a geeky thing to say, Sam, but when you were just talking about, you know, having these veterans who were transitioning and talking about archaeology, for some reason, the movie that pops into my head in the TV show is Stargate SG-1, because essentially it sounds like that's what it was as well.
13: Yes, yeah. So, we haven't found the Stargate as such. We'd love to find something that cool, but we have found some pretty cool things, and we've got some really excellent projects coming up. So we've obviously got this Brighton project that's coming up, but we've also been able to secure funding as well for the first excavations at a Pozières in France. So it's a World War One site. And so we've not only become something that started off in Adelaide, we've branched out to other parts of Australia, into Tasmania, and now internationally. So, yeah, it's really getting some momentum, which is really quite nice.
12: And have you put the call out to these veterans transitioning, or have they just heard about this project that you're embarking on?
13: So we do put a little bit of a call out. So if we do bump into people, we sort of mention it, but a lot of it's word of mouth. So we've had a lot of veterans come on, they tell their friends and they can say, hey, listen, why don't you come along to one of the digs? So we encourage not only people that are enrolled, veterans that are enrolled at the university, but people to come along if they are veterans, to sort of hang with some of the people that are part of that veteran community and utilise their skills and see that it can be transferable to archaeology. And this is, again, what we're hoping to really sort of portray in Brighton. We're having students as well as part of the field school. So we've sort of had these younger students starting out and these veterans that have got this service life experience and transitioning it to archaeology life.
12: And the veterans, they also, of course, come from like different walks of life when it comes to service?
13: Yep. We've got a great bunch. So, like I said, from Army, Navy, Air Force, so all the services, all different ages, all different experiences, all different backgrounds.
12: And you've got a medic, is that right?
13: Yes, we've got medics, we've got Air Force technicians, we've got ex-Special Forces operators, we've got all sorts. Darryl Wesley himself used to be in Norfolk, so up in the Northern Territory. So he was a reservist up there in his undergrad year. So, yeah, it's a really nice bunch and, encompassing a lot of those services as well.
12: You're listening to 936 ABC Hobart and ABC Northern Tasmania. I'm Stephen White, and I'm speaking with Dr. Sam Dix, an archaeologist at Flinders University, who is undertaking a little excavation with a whole group of friends out there at Brighton. Now, you were talking about this 1828 commissariat and the house. What makes it so, I guess, important from an archaeological perspective?
13: Okay, so from an archaeological perspective, an 1827, 1828 site, and this was at a real boiling point in Tasmania. Governor Arthur had just declared martial law in Tasmania, and he started building and arming the military, civilians, veterans themselves, half-pay officers. And it was really his push to try and round up the Aboriginal people of Tasmania. It was that really dark period of Tasmania's history and that real first military, British military campaign in Australia and definitely Tasmania. So it's very important in understanding, I guess, that conflict landscape and how people reacted to this sort of, to I guess, what Governor Arthur saw as the Aboriginal threat to the colony. So it was it is important in understanding how they went about doing it. And when it actually comes down to it, they weren't it wasn't a very successful war but what they actually did, you know, the Brighton Commissariat would have had muskets, blankets, provisions, and that would have gone out to soldiers or civilians that were partaking in what was called the Black Line, and there was just groups and civilians going out trying to round up the Tasmanians at the time, yeah.
12: And you're working with Heritage Tasmania, but you're also working, I believe, with Aboriginal Heritage Tasmania as
13: well? Yeah, so we, as part of the process, we've obviously talked a lot extensively with the Aboriginal Heritage Tasmania and Heritage Tasmania. We're obviously fairly close to the Brighton Bypass site. So all of the directors as part of the program are experts in both fields. So we're very excited in understanding if there is any Aboriginal heritage out there and, of course, going through the right processes and that with Aboriginal Heritage Tasmania and understanding the more complete story. We've obviously got a very much in contrast, the Aboriginal heritage, a more modern history of the site. So it would be great if we could understand a bit more of the ancient heritage as well that is around the area.
12: Commissariat, it's not one of those words you hear a lot these days, is it? It's a bit like the word duffer.
13: Yes.
12: And I feel like a bit of a duffer today, actually, because I actually sort of had to go online and sort of find out what a commissariat was. And then I had to speak to my producer just to make sure I had it right before I came on to air this evening.
13: Yep.
12: It's not a word you hear often.
13: No, it isn't. And I guess in more military terms, it's like the queue stall, you know, the QE when you go out and go and get your provisions for out the field. So it was ultimately that, but on a more social scale. You know, it was where convicts worked. You could get food, grains, and so forth. They were the sort of the go-between and the auditors for the area, because there was commissariat in Oatlands that has been recently worked on. There was a commissariat in Hobart, so they were scattered around the place, and they're just sort of meeting points, you know, sort of intermediaries between, you know, the townships that formed, especially across the Midlands there.
12: And so how big is this commissariat at Brighton?
13: It's big, but not big, if that's a good example. So I'm just trying to remember, it's about 10 metres by 10 metres, and it's fairly large, and it's fairly accurate to the plans, actually, because like I said, the landowner actually had some horses running on there for a little while and they kicked over a little bit of the bricks. So we were actually able to measure some of the building foundations, and they were 7 inches thick. And when we had a look on the plans and got some of the old records of how the commissariat was built, they said, oh, walls 7 inches thick. So, that's fantastic. They actually followed a plan. That's brilliant. So, it's a larger site. But what makes this one particularly interesting is that we've got a commissariat on the top part of a terrace. And now just slightly down from there is a house which was associated with it. Now, the original owner of the land, William Johnson, who was the commissary overseer, actually didn't live there. So we're trying to figure out who might have actually lived there. William Johnson actually built a house a couple of blocks down from there, where he entertained guests for weddings and all sorts as well. So we want to understand a bit more about both the military and the life operations that were here. So we've already found a few artefacts and that already, which range from ceramics and glasses, clay pipes and so forth, and a couple of children's toys, which was actually quite interesting. So we're going to really be trying to understand who was living there, and if we do find, say, children's toys, why children may have been around this sort of military post. Were they people associated with William Johnson? But we know that William Johnson didn't have kids, so how were they associated with what was going on in the area? So it's just one of those archaeology mysteries that we're hoping to solve.
12: Tell me about these children's toys that you've found.
13: Well, it was actually quite fascinating. It was a little, brass cannon. It would have been about three inches long, and it was just a little toy cannon that was found, and we found a couple of doll's arms as well. So they're just a couple of things there and there. So we'll hopefully find a bit more out there. There's a little bit of research going around at the moment about the archaeology of toys from the sites like this. So we're hoping maybe we can build on that. as well.
12: And so what do you do with these arms and legs and glasses and cannons? Where do they go?
13: Okay, so what we'll actually do as part of the excavation, we'll be processing on site. So students will be actually, as we dig them up, put them through the sieve, catalogue them. They'll be cleaned, catalogued and photographed. And then stored. So ultimately, we will look at significance assessments of these. So we'll look at, you know, if we've got 10,000 pieces of brown bottle glass, there's only so much you can learn from 10,000 pieces of brown bottle glass. So we probably wouldn't do as much with that. We'd catalogue it, understand it, and get certain amount of information. But if we get special things like military buttons or things that are a little bit more unique, like a child's toy, we go into a little bit more research. And they're the sort of things that could be possibly used in exhibitions or part of interpretive displays as well.
12: And how long is this excavation meant to take?
13: Okay, so we are planning this over a four-year period. It's going to be a larger sort of run. Because it is such an important site, we decided that we are going to do it over a long period. So when I say 4 years, it's not that we're going to be digging 4 years solid.
12: You're pretty buggered by the end if you're doing
13: that. I would be quite buggered at the end of it, and I'll probably...

0: you end up with a very broken back afterwards, although I've been doing it this all my life. So we are planning a 7-day field school over 4-year periods. So we'll do it we're looking at the beginning of February next year. We'll do it over 7 days, and then we'll have a week after that where we'll actually do more with the artifact processing and cataloguing. And we're really hoping to do that with in conjunction with the Tasmanian Museum and Art Gallery, as a bit more of a public display of what archaeologists do after the excavation.
1: Now, look, Sam, look, I'm not suggesting this is in Brighton, but I just want to get back to Stargate just for a second, because there were so many people involved digging up the Stargate. Mm. What are you doing with the amount of people that you've got coming into them? Is it just archaeologists and the visiting veterans, or have you got other people as well? And where are they all staying? Because Brighton doesn't have a lot of big hotels.
0: No, no. So, and this is where we've made a bit of a plea to the community. So we really want to try to keep this, because archaeology, unfortunately, costs a lot of money. It's a very money.
1: What?
0: Yeah, I know, exactly. Why would you think, you know? So to cut costs as much as possible, we've asked for billeting of students. So we're hoping to have students as well as the veterans. So we're looking at probably around about 25 people in total. That's students and veterans. And you'll have the director staff, which will be like myself, Daryl Wesley, Professor Heather Burke at Flinders University, Gary Vines, who's a Victorian archaeologist, very experienced Victorian archaeologist, is coming over as well. And we sort of keep the group together. So as part of that, we obviously need a lot of room, and we've been lucky enough, we put a bit of a shout out over Facebook asking for billets, people that would be quite willing to help, and we've had a magnificent result of people that want to help with this, especially with the veteran community, really sort of came out and say, wow, we really want to support this. So yeah, we've been very lucky with that. But also, you know, we always like to keep costs down for these sort of projects for students, because anything we need to purchase or do that, we've got to put on a course fee, or we've got to find some money through the university. Whereas if we get some help, it means we can want to do it. So we all believe that archaeology is a very community thing, and we want to keep that community spirit about it. So we're going to have open days. We're going to allow people to come and experience a site. If there's local students that are interested in a career in archaeology, we're going to have active students there actually doing this course, able to talk to them. And old buggers like me who have been doing it for years and are quite happy to tell them how to actually have a life in archaeology.
1: And if somebody listening this evening, especially in Brighton, you know, they're happy to open up their doors, have some people stay with them, show them the back shed, the shovels. Is it just Facebook, or can they get in touch?
0: Get in contact with me. They can go contact us through Facebook. I'm on my emails out there on the Facebook post. We're also looking for any other support. We're obviously looking, one of the big hurdles we've got at the moment, and it sounds a bit trivial, is toilets. We obviously don't want 25 plus people trying to use one toilet at Claire's house. The septic system, I just don't think will cope over after 7 days. Something like portaloos, shelters for us to put up in rain, and any other support people might want to look at happening. We'd really love to have like a community barbecue, for example, or have those community days where we can really involve people and make, you know, their archaeology as well.
2: What a super cool thing to be involved with. Join in if you get the opportunity. That's our very own Stephen White chatting with Dr. Sam Dix from Flinders University, the archaeologist doing the work out at Brighton at the moment. It's 24 past 8 on 936 ABC Hobart at ABC Northern Tasmania. We have some live music coming up. It's very exciting. I'm very excited to be able to share it with you. That's not too far away on the program. They're just warming up. La, la, la, la, la, la, la. There they are in the background, warming up as we speak. That is coming up. We'll also catch up with Lucy Shannon in the ABC newsroom and see what's making headlines. And, of course, after 9 this morning, Gardening Talkback, Andrew Clark's back with you. while we're warming up here in the studio.

voice of Farnsie may have been silenced as he announced the other day that he's not going to be performing on stage ever again, but we've still got Mitch Tambo. What a cracker version of that track. You're the Voice at 29 past 8 on 936 ABC Hobart at ABC Northern Tasmania with Mel Bush. It's lovely to have you along. We're going to catch up with Lucy Shannon in the ABC newsroom, firmly in charge this morning. But I've had a text through from David at the Folk Federation of Tasmania. David Odd Socks Wanless. G'day, David. Says, dear Mel, could you please let your listeners know, you know I can, David, about our 29th annual Button Grass Ball. It's on tonight at 7.15 for 7.30 at St James Hall in Newtown. Lively music by the Roundabouts, Tasmanian bush folk dancers, dedicated to the natural and cultural heritage of Tasmania. And the dance caller, of course, is himself David Oddsocks Wanless, so you don't need any dancing experience. You don't need a partner to come along. And if you want to find out more, you can find it all on the Folk Federation of Tasmania website.

0: It's right on 8:30 on 936 ABC Hobart at ABC Northern Tasmania. We've got some live music coming up in just a tickety-boo for you with two absolute greats. They really are. But first up, let's catch up with Lucy Shannon in the ABC newsroom. Morning, Luce.
1: Good morning, Mel. Making news. The operator of the Spirit of Tasmania ferries says its fuel surcharge hasn't covered the full cost of price increases since the Iran war began. At the end of March, TT Line introduced a 15% surcharge on all new passenger bookings. In its first monthly update tabled in Parliament, TT Line says the levy raised 1.2%.
0: It's right on 8:30 on 936 ABC Hobart at ABC Northern Tasmania. We've got some live music coming up in just a tickety-boo for you with two absolute greats. They really are. But first up, let's catch up with Lucy Shannon in the ABC newsroom. Morning, Luce.
1: Good morning, Mel. Making news. The operator of the Spirit of Tasmania ferries says it's

0: $2 million in April. That's almost $1.5 million less than the increase in passenger-related fuel costs that month and a shortfall of $3 million since the war began. Romania's president has condemned any political leader trying to absolve Russia from blame for a drone strike that's injured two people in the country's east. The drone crashed onto the roof of a building in Galati, setting it on fire and prompting the evacuation of several people. Romania's asked NATO for more anti-drone capabilities, calling its flight a serious violation of international law. And Tasmania's been selected to participate in a global Parkinson's disease study. The University of Tasmania has been funded to collect blood samples, which will contribute to a better understanding of the genetics behind Parkinson's disease. UTAS is looking for volunteers, both living with and without the disease, to take part. More news at 10.
1: Cheers, Lucy. 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It's 28 to 9 on 936 ABC Hobart and ABC Northern Tasmania. 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

0: Oh, pass me another baguette, Jean-Paul, and a glass of champagne. That was fantastic. It is 25 to 9 on 936 ABC Hobart and ABC Northern Tasmania. Yes, that came out of the blue for you, didn't it? In the studio, welcoming them both, absolute virtuosos, is Charlie McCarthy.
1: Good morning, Mel.
0: Virtuoso on the violin. And Randall Muir. Good virtuoso on the several kinds of keyboards, as it so happens, and official Hobart legend, and keeping the Hammond organ alive.
2: That's true.
0: And
2: that's
0: currently true. On the piano accordion.
3: That's right.
0: Thank you. That was brilliant. This was obviously a French-styled
2: Yes, that's right. Yeah, it's
0: track.
2: Called a French Touch by Richard Galliano, and we're in preparation for a concert we've got next week, Mel. Next week at the Polish Club, playing all music from South America, musettes, tangos, choro music, all that kind of stuff.
0: And there is the concert series, of course, which is kicking off. And we need to talk deeply about that.
2: That's right. So years, right after COVID, there was no work for a couple of months. And then as gigs started to happen again, it was hard to kind of get a lot of work because everyone was targeting the same venues. So I decided I'll go to places where they don't do music at all. So I started my own concert series, and it's in its fourth year. And it's once a month, and it's my band, so Django's Tiger, with Harry Edwards and Isaac G. And we feature a different soloist each month. And our most popular show last year was with Randall.
0: It was, it was
2: July last year. And it went down really well. And we said we'd like to do it again, and maybe in a larger venue. So it took a while to find a suitable venue, but we're playing at the Polish Club next week.
0: And of course, Gypsy Jazz is a great love. For people, look, I think there are a lot of people who would go, I don't really like jazz. You know, not really my thing. But I think that Gypsy Jazz sort of stands alone in its own way. It's really joyous. Where would you put it in the vast sort of world of jazz?
2: It's almost more like folk music than it is jazz. It was inspired in the 1920s by the burgeoning jazz music of the time, and it's the first original European type jazz, but it drew a lot on its folk origins at the start. And the tunes are all, they're short tunes and they're all singable, they're all old folk tunes that just have that jazzy swing style.
0: Yeah, and you've been saying, I think I read, that it's having a resurgence, you say, globally.
2: Yeah, I didn't realize.
0: Popularity.
2: I played at the Signet Folk Festival last year. I was playing with an Irish band, and there was this other Irish band that were from Ireland. We were from Australia. And at the backstage, she said, hey, do you guys know any gypsy jazz? Let's play at the folk festival. Yeah, I didn't realize, but there's a huge scene globally. It's making a real resurgence. And I think where's my love of the music came from, obviously I did classical training, so you know, playing violin, played in orchestras, but I love playing folk tunes too, and gypsy jazz is where those two kind of intersect. So it's got the format and the melody of folk music, but you can apply classical virtuosity if you want to. You know, you can.
0: That's the other thing I guess I was going to ask, because a lot of these tracks that you're playing are classic, you know, they are classic tunes from many, many years ago.
2: Yep.
0: But do you love it because it still gives you the opportunity to do something else you love, which is improvising?
2: Yes, absolutely.
0: Yeah, right.

0: 90% of every gig will be on the spot, unique. It'll be different. Even if we were to do the gig again in an hour's time, it'll be different that time too. So it's all based on the how you feel, the energy in the room, reacting to the other musicians you're playing with as well. Yep. It's a great way to enjoy sharing music. And the audience really see that as well, not just in the notes you're playing, but in the interactions between the people on stage as well. You kind of pick up on, you feel like you're really are part of the creation of the music in that time. So yeah. I really like Gypsy Jazz that way.
1: And sort of on that, I guess, making it up on the spot as you go along. I should say too, it's 21 to 9. And our guests in the studio, incredible local Tassie musicians, Charlie McCarthy on violin and Randall Muir on the piano accordion.
0: Mm.
1: And just on that, on the classics, I suppose, and you played yourself lots of different styles of music. You can often be found sort of in the blues scene, I suppose, Randall. You're classically trained as well, conservatorium, et cetera, et cetera. But how challenging is Gypsy Jazz in the scheme of things for you as a muso? Because it's very different and it is very sort of on the spot and adaptable.
2: It's super different. And there's a real discipline. You really have to drive the music. You can't. Everyone is a contributor. You can't sort of rest on a rhythm section or anything like that. You actually have to really contribute to the drive of the music, and that is its.
0: Yeah.
2: Would you call it a difficulty or the art of it? I think.
0: Yeah, you're always maintaining a particular role. You're never like not playing. You're always doing something.
2: Yeah, that's exactly right. So that's every music has its art or. I don't like using the word difficulty, you know, but
1: challenge.
2: Something that has to be, you know, delivered.
1: Mm.
2: Yeah, and that's what has to be delivered for Gypsy Jazz.
1: And I'm interested in the piano accordion because there's very few people. You never see a piano accordion being played anymore.
2: No.
1: But so what is it that you love? Because I'm watching you play going, I have no idea how you're doing all of that all at the same time.
2: Yeah, for a piano player, it's the extra degree of expression that you can get from it.
1: Yep.
2: With a piano, you hit the note. You don't hit it. You play it with intent, but then it is what it is, and all you have is the release of it afterwards. Whereas with the accordion, you have a lot more expressive, you know, through the air. You have more expression. A little. Not as much as violin, because the violin has pitch. Or, you know, you can change pitch and modulate the note, but with the accordion, at least you have volume.
1: I see you being able to move from piano in a classical sense to you also play the Hammond organ. Like, I see you going from there to there quite easily. But to go to a piano accordion, how difficult was it? Did you feel like you were just a rank beginner over again?
2: Absolutely. Like, it's an instrument that can make a fool of anyone. You know, it's a what do you call it? It's an internal frustration.
1: That's a nice way of putting it. Thank you.
2: I would like one day to
1: it's very ABC friendly.
2: Really be able to relax with it, you know.
1: Okay.
2: But and at times I find that, but other times there's so much going on that, you know.
1: Well, we're going to hear it all over again in just a tickety boo.
0: Yeah.
1: So the series that's coming up, can you tell us some of the highlights? You've mentioned what's coming at the moment, but people can find this online too.
0: Yeah, for sure.
1: Who else is appearing? Emily Wolf?
0: Emily Wolf. We're playing with Emily Wolf this coming Sunday at 2 o'clock at South Hobart Arts Centre. Unfortunately, that concert is completely sold out.
2: There are only 4 tickets left.
0: They've been snapped up. No tickets. But we might, if you show up, we might be able to squeeze you in. There's a couple of bench seats. The limit of that venue is that we only have 50 seats, so we can't sell more because there are no seats. You have to stand if you come.
1: It's very exclusive.
0: So we need to, and it's also acoustic, it's unamplified, so it's a really special series. After that, we've got a local cellist, Greg Woodward, who's going to join us in August. Dave McNamara, who's also going to play maybe accordion, but I think he's going to bring all his bags of tricks, trumpets and singing and piano and everything along in August. And then once a year, we always like to do a gig with David Squires on guitar as well. So Dave's coming back to play his favourite tunes in November. And I always keep the December slot open just to book it later in the year to see what people might like or see who's available. But generally it's quite tricky to track down. A lot of the musicians in Hobart are rather busy, so in order to secure them, you have to book almost a year in advance. So, and hence the series is booked out all year already.
1: Oh, just use your kudos, Charlie. Yeah. So who? So in terms of who's playing, obviously Randall's playing as well, and you mentioned those other guests.
0: Yep.
1: But where can you find the details of the concert?
0: So if you just look up Charlie Violin Hobart, the first thing that'll pop up in Google is the link to this concert series, and you'll see everything that we've got coming up. You'll also see all the previous concerts as well. You can track back, and most of these ones I put up on YouTube.

0: as well, so you can see recordings of them too and videos. But yeah, if you just look up Charlie Violin Hobart, you'll find everything.
1: And you can follow Charlie McCarthy on the socials as well, and all of the deets are always there. And often the promos for these particular concerts are hilarious.
0: Yeah.
1: So,
0: go. So in my marketing, because you don't want to compete with your colleagues and you don't want to overdo the plugging, but if ticket sales are particularly low, I do something called the Waffles Maneuver.
1: Oh, that's right.
0: Which is where I put a cute picture of my dog Waffles online and instantly 20% more ticket sales. The Waffles Maneuver.
1: Excellent. He is a very cute dog.
0: He's a very cute dog.
1: It's fair to say. So we're going to hear another tune. What's it going to be?
0: Yes, we're going to play Oblivion by Astor Piazzolla. So a lot of the music at this next concert is the music of South America, Brazilian folk music, and a few tunes by this fantastic composer, Astor Piazzolla.
1: Take it away.

0: Oh, you're a gift. That was just so great. It's you've got to see it to believe it. This is Charlie McCarthy of Django's Tiger on violin. Randall Muir, also a special guest, last year's concert series, most popular concert.
1: Yep.
0: And you can find Randall all over the place on all kinds of, of keyboards.
2: Thank you, Mel.
0: It's been great to have you
1: Much,
0: in.
1: Mel.
0: And that's Charlie Hobart.
1: Violin.
0: Charlie Violin Hobart,
1: you'll find it.
0: And you will find this concert series.
1: Yep.
0: Thank you
1: Brilliant.
0: For coming in so
1: Thanks
0: very much.
1: Yeah, awesome.
0: See you soon.
1: See you.
0: Bye. Oh, love a bit of absolutely brilliant live music in the studio. It's 11 to 9 on 936 ABC Hobart at ABC Northern Tasmania. We're going to be moving to something else very shortly and quite different, as a matter of fact, from our live music, but great fun nevertheless. Gardening Talkback, of course, after 9 o'clock this morning. I don't know if Andrew Clark can sing or play a musical instrument. We might have to ask him. But no, Gardening Talkback, not far away. And the number you need to call is 1300 222 936. Or you can jump on the text line, of course. Before we get there, I want to take you to a different garden, to Garden Island Creek, where there's a great group, friends to the area, who've been doing some very important regenerative work.
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0: It's 9 to 9. Garden Island Creek. It's a gorgeous part of the world in between sort of Randall's Bay and Verona Sands. It's kind of bordering the Huon Valley and the Channel, I suppose, and overlooking Garden Island, which makes sense. And Garden Island Creek has friends working to protect the habitat, lands, beaches, waterways in the area. Kelsey Fractal is a founder of the Friends of Garden Island, Garden Island Creek, who are getting together tomorrow. Kelsey, good morning. Thank you for joining us.
5: Good morning, Mel. Thanks for having me.
0: So, Kelsey, I've mentioned where Garden Island Creek is, but can you paint a little bit of a picture of the area for us?
5: Yeah, like you said, it's in between Deep Bay and Verona Sands. We cover an area from the beach. There's a beachside community called Garden Island Sands. And then we go all the way back up into the hills where people have large kind of 50-acre properties of bush. It's quite a big
0: It
5: area.
0: Is, isn't it? I mean, you don't get that if you're just, you know, driving through, heading toward, you know, Kettering or wherever it is, the Verona Sands or wherever you're going. You don't get the sense of just really how vast the area is, which means it must have a lot of different forms of habitat.
5: Yeah, a lot of different forms of habitat, a lot of different people interested in working in different areas right across that. Which gives us lots of different activities to do.
0: So what was the impetus for you to found the Friends group, Kelsey?
5: Originally it started with an erosion problem down at Garden Island Sands where the boat ramp washed away and then the access to the beach was washed away. And we started as a community group to kind of push for action to do that. But we formed a larger group to encompass sort of more diverse interests to keep the group alive over more than just that one issue.
0: So on that, what else have you been doing? What other work do you do as part of the group?
5: Well, like I said, lots of things. We do weeding, mostly foxgloves. We have meetups about different kinds of ways to protect fauna. We've done workshops on how to build a devil den, how to build a swift parrot nest, nesting box. This week, we're officially joining the Huon Valley Water Watch group.
0: Oh, great.
5: And we'll be doing, quarterly water monitoring, water bug work. We just have general get-togethers to talk about and plan what we're going to do next, which is a little bit what we're doing tomorrow up at Flat Rock. There's people interested in maintaining a track that goes on a nice bushwalk. There's all sorts of great things to do down there.
0: That sounds like it's something too that would be really good for the young ones to get involved in. It sounds really educational at the same time as, you know, doing great stuff.
5: Well, that's it, absolutely. That's why we've been really pushing to get this activity going. We've applied for the Huon Valley to get all the official Waterbug Blitz kits that have all the educational materials and things so that the kids can really dig into that.
0: So are there future plans for the group, or are you going to keep on beavering away with what you're doing?
5: Yeah, I think, you know, like, we're doing a lot right
0: now. You are doing a lot, to be fair.
5: The future plans are just to keep all of those things rolling along.
0: Yeah. So I guess the other thing in order to be able to keep these things rolling along probably is, you know, maybe people come and go from the group on occasions if they're moving and are a little more transient, I guess. Are you open to other, you know, locals and people nearby to actually join in?
5: Yeah, we're absolutely open to that. We're open to everybody. We have a pub. We try to have a public event sort of once a month at the moment. We've got tomorrow, which will be kind of a small one, but then next month on the last Sunday of June will be a larger one. That would be a really great one for new people to come and check out. We'll also be at Flat Rock. Maybe we'll put on a free lunch and light a fire, and there's a whole bunch of activities that we want to do down there
0: and
5: that weekend.
0: And to be clear, this is Flat Rock, not Flat Rock near Chauncey Vale. This is Flat Rock at Garden Island Creek that we're talking
5: about. The end of Garden Island Creek Road is a place that probably actually isn't on a map because we just call it Flat Rock. But yeah, you can find out on our Facebook page.
0: So is that the best way to get in touch with you too, Kelsey?
5: Yeah, sure. And if you're not a Facebook user, friendsofgardenislandcreek@gmail.com will get you an answer from our secretary.
0: Brilliant. You're doing some wonderful stuff. Thank you, Kelsey, for chatting about it this morning. I really do appreciate it. All the best for tomorrow too.
5: Thank you.
0: That's Kelly Fractal there, who is the founder of the Friends of Garden Island Creek. It really is a beautiful part of the world, and it's very diverse, as Kelsey was telling you, because it takes in the sands, it takes in the waterways, and of course the land as well, which are a lot bigger than you would imagine it is. It's 4 to 9 on 936 ABC Hobart and ABC Northern Tasmania with Mel Bush. Thank you for being a part of the program this morning. Earlier, we were chatting about the Barbershop Quartet event, which is happening today in Hobart at the Stanley Burberry. And you can jump online, and if you just simply Google Barbershop Quartet competition, Stanley Burberry Theatre, you'll find all of those details there. Easy peasy. And I hope you get along, because it'd be great to see the Shoplifters make it back into the national competition. Just saying. Also, another text in: the second edition of the Central Lake District Conversation Series is happening today. There's still time. It's a beautiful day for a drive to the Lake District. Local beverage fires on engaging conversations with renowned economist Saul Eslake. That's happening today and it's Central Lake District Conversation Series. Jump on and find out a bit more about it. It is 3 to 9 on 936 ABC Hobart, ABC Northern Tasmania, and Andrew Clark from Harmony Garden Centre waiting in the wings to answer your gardening questions. Gardening Talkback, it's after the news.

0: The romantics, what I like about you on 936 ABC Hobart, ABC Northern Tasmania. We've got physio talk back coming your way after 10 o'clock this morning if you've got some aches and pains. But before we get there, it's a very important hour coming up. It's gardening talk back. 1300 222 936.
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1: When you need to know,
3: their governments are playing a really, really big role in providing housing. They're not just setting targets for the private sector.
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5: Good morning, Lucy Shannon with ABC News. A Huon Valley GP clinic, which has received a funding reprieve from the state government, says its work reduces pressure on Tasmania's paramedics and emergency department. Jasmine Snow reports.
6: After losing funding in the state budget, Morton Group Medical Services said it would have to end its mobile GP clinics, while the Signet Family Practice said it would have to stop its after-hours services. Signet co-owner Kerry Duggan says the services are valuable to the community and government by reducing ambulance call-outs and emergency department admissions.
7: Doctors are excellent in their care, but not everyone needs to see a doctor for their health care.
6: The state government says new transitional funding will give the services a year to secure support from the Commonwealth. Both practices say they will advocate for ongoing funding to ensure future programs are sustainable.
5: Palestinian militant group Hamas says Benjamin Netanyahu's declaration that Israel will expand its area of control in Gaza is a dangerous escalation. Under a ceasefire deal struck in October, Israel's military was to remain in control of 53% of Gaza, but the Israeli leader says his country will expand that area to 70%. Hamas has described his comments as a plan for ethnic cleansing and forced displacement of Palestinians. UN spokesperson Stefan Jurek says Israel must halt its military expansion.
8: 100% of Gaza should be for the Palestinian people. That's what we want to see. And we've been calling on Israel to pull back from its occupation, from the so-called yellow line, and that will continue to be our position.
5: US President Donald Trump has met with his advisers to make a final decision about an agreement with Iran, but the outcome is not yet clear. Our America editor, John Lyons, has more.
9: He's been meeting this afternoon here at the White House in Washington in the Situation Room with his national security team, going through what Iran's prepared to agree to. And he has put on Truth Social that he talks about our amazing and unprecedented naval blockade, he says, which will now be lifted, may start the process of heading home. And he says, say hello, this is to the forces, US forces in the Middle East, say hello to your wives, husbands, parents and families from me, your favourite president.
5: And a federal judge in the United States has blocked the rebranding of the Kennedy Center in Washington, D.C. to the Trump Kennedy Center. Judge Christopher Cooper ruled that Congress had given the center its name and only Congress could change it. It's the latest loss for Donald Trump, who's been attempting to reshape and rename parts of the American Capitol. Volunteers who helped find the remains of a lost Belgian tourist earlier this year will resume their search for another man missing in northern Tasmania. 76-year-old Scottsdale man Peter Willoughby has not been seen since he ventured into the Hollybank Forest Reserve last October. A group of volunteers, led by those who helped look for Belgian tourist Celine Cremer, started a new three-day search for him yesterday. Volunteer Paul Hellerman says they're focusing on an area between where Mr. Willoughby was last seen and where his car was eventually found.
10: So we're focusing our areas for the next 3 days in between those two. A fairly wide area, but basically in between those two places.
5: To sport, and Australia's Cam Smith is tied for third on the overall leaderboard, heading into the third round of LIV Golf's tournament in South Korea. Smith fired off four birdies on the front nine to record a 2-under par second round. He sits 3 shots back from American Taylor Gooch on top of the table. To the weather, there's a strong wind warning for the far northwest and central north coasts and east of Flinders Island. For the state today, scattered showers about the west and north, with isolated showers developing elsewhere this afternoon. Possible morning fog about central and northeastern parts, west to northwesterly winds. Showers increasing for Burnie and Devonport, a top of 16 forecast for Burnie today and 17 in Devonport. For Launceston, morning fog and a shower or two, heading for a top of 17 degrees. And for Hobart, a possible shower and a top of 17. Briefly, for Sunday, scattered showers about the north, west and far south, isolated showers developing elsewhere during the afternoon and clearing late. Fresh and gusty west and northwesterly winds shifting southwesterly later in the day. 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
4: 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Now we're talking. With Mel Bush.
0: Yes, we are back and it is great to be back. And how has this weather been with all of this rain? Sometimes you've got to be a little bit careful what you wish for, but how good is it to give your garden a drink?
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0: Yes, we're back. And so is Andrew Clark from Harmony Garden Centre to answer your gardening questions because it's gardening talkback time. How you going, Clarky?
12: G'day, Mel. I'm well. How are you, mate?
0: Really good.
12: That's good.
0: How's all the rain been? Isn't it at your place?
12: It is great, Mel. Like, everything is just coming to life. You can see the grass has kind of got a little bit of a smile. Yep. Everything's nice and green.
0: Yeah.
12: A wonderful time, you
0: it
12: know.
0: It is. It's gorgeous. Although, I'm probably the one that's dirtying up the street because I did notice after all of the rain that I just, you know, because I had my old ute parked there and all of the rest of the gutters and everything was really clean. And then I worked out it was my old ute that had collected all the leaves, the sticks, the rubbish, the everything just right there in a huge pile.
12: That's great for the compost.
0: It's good for the compost.
12: Yeah, you'll be able to scratch all that up, start a compost bin.
0: Yeah.
12: Well done.
0: And thanks very much. And as we're getting to what is apparently a cold snap coming up, which we're supposed to be getting finally a cold snap, not before time, you mentioned that roses and things you're getting, they're coming in, you're getting ready for that. Is it rose planting time?
12: Yeah, so we sell them what's called bare-rooted, Mel.
0: Yeah.
12: So most of them come from the mainland.
0: Mm-hmm.
12: So, of course, shipping's so much cheaper when they've got no leaves.
0: Of course, yeah.
12: They haven't got soil on them.
0: Mm.
12: So they come in, most of them from the mainland, what we call bare roots, so we can stack more in a box.
0: Yep, gotcha.
12: So the freights are really minimised. So all the roses will be arriving through early winter, so normally the first week of June. That's a better time. So we're finding a lot of the big stores are getting them early and earlier, but they're not meant to go in until winter.
0: Oh, okay.
12: So they're often forced to lose their leaves by spraying them with a defoliant.
0: Oh.
12: Yeah, which is not good. It's chemical.
0: Yeah.
12: So better off just to hold off a little bit. They'll be arriving like second week of June, and that's the time to get them in. But now's a great time to prepare, Mel.
0: Excellent. How do you do it?
12: Organically enriched, well-drained, little bit of a mound, lots of sun. Roses love as much sun as you can give them. And, get some organic matter in, let it start to rot down, and even put them on a slightly raised bed, slightly elevated bed.
0: Yep.
12: Always helps with drainage.
0: Beauty. 1300 222 936 is the number to call for Gardening Talkback. Andrew Clark's here to answer your questions, and we always get texts saying, can you ask Andrew what can we put in now? What veggie-wise, food-wise, what can we plant now?
12: Well, for those that don't get frost, the first

0: Right.
1: Yeah.
0: Beauty. 1300 222 936 is the number to call for Gardening Talk Back. Andrew Clark's here to answer your questions, and we always get texts saying, can you ask Andrew what can we put in now? What veggie-wise, food-wise, what can we plant now?
1: Well, for those that don't get frost, the first lot of seed potatoes has just arrived, Mel.
0: Mm-hmm.
1: But I do urge our listeners only buy certified seed.
0: Yep.
1: One, because it's been through the rigorous testing process, so it's disease-free. But also, you know, you're getting what you're paying for.
0: Yes.
1: There's so many different little mutants around that aren't certified. So
0: I nearly forgot. You said mutants then. Hang on a minute.
1: Oh.
0: Sorry. Sorry to Lynn for being very patient there in sunny South Arm. It won't be a tickety-boo, but you bought these in. You say, I'll put them off to the side.
1: Yeah.
0: And when Andrew passed me this weird-looking thing, I didn't pick it up and I went, oh, is that a choco?
1: Yeah.
0: It's not. It's a lemon.
1: Yeah.
0: But these weird-looking lemons, why are they weird?
1: So they're almost a bit finger-like, I guess, Mel. They're hard to describe.
0: They're alien-looking.
1: They're a bit alien-looking.
0: Yes,
1: they are. So this is citrus bud mite.
0: Mm.
1: So it's a really small microscopic mite that actually gets into the bud of the lemon, and they suck the sap of the bud and they misshapen the fruit. So anyone that's got these weird-looking lemons, chances are it's probably citrus bud mite. So what we would typically do, Mel, is remove any of the worst fruit, because then you'll physically remove the mite the fruit.
0: Mm-hmm, mm-hmm.
1: The fruit are typically still all right to use. And then we would, if in bad cases, we'd use a horticultural oil, so eco oil, which we often talk about.
0: Yep.
1: So not neem oil, we'd use the eco oil.
0: Gotcha. Okay, let's get into the questions. Gardening talk back time. If you've got a gardening query, conundrum, or something really awesome happening in your garden, please feel free to share it. 1300 222 936. And I believe we have some copies of Gardening Australia magazine to give away as well, which is always a great thing.
1: I love that.
0: A box of goodies from Gardening Australia. If you call in, then we'll pop you in the draw. 1300 222 936. And finally, thanks, Lynn, for being so incredibly patient in sunny South Arm.
2: That's a pleasure, Mel. How are we both?
0: Well, thank you very much. Very well. What's happening with you?
2: And it is beautiful and sunny.
0: Oh, it is beautiful. Oh, yes, it is. The sun's come out. Yeah. I've got a picture here. So fire away.
2: Okay. So a couple of years ago, a girlfriend of mine insisted that I have a crepe myrtle that she had in a pot.
1: Hmm.
2: So as Andrew would know, it's absolutely impossible to get anything to grow almost in South Arm. But the crepe myrtle has survived and it's doing really well.
1: Yeah.
2: But I just really want to understand, Andrew, I don't want it to get enormous because it's not a huge area.
1: Yeah.
2: So I just want to keep it contained and understand how I should prune it.
1: Yeah. So one of the things, Lynn, that's really great, you've actually got some flowers on it.
2: So
1: crepe myrtle in our climate can be shy to flower.
2: Okay.
1: Now, chances are it could be a dwarf variety by the looks of it.
2: Okay.
1: So there's more and more dwarf varieties being developed. One, because they're a little bit more disease resistant. So there's a lot of breeding going into crepe myrtle.
2: Yeah.
1: But also then they don't grow as tall. This appears like it could be a dwarf variety, Lynn.
2: Okay.
1: So that's a good thing. Now, I would be enjoying the autumn foliage before you do prune, because the autumn foliage on crepe myrtle is second to none. It is so beautiful.
2: Mm.
1: So I'd enjoy that. And then probably towards the end of winter, so maybe in August, I would cut all the new growth off by one third, Lynn.
2: Okay. Yep.
1: And that's going to create more fruit, flowering wood. As you can see by the one you've got, they flower on the new growth.
2: Yep.
1: So cutting that wood out of the top will create more flowering wood, but also it'll give you a chance maybe just to open it up and get a little bit of air circulation through the plant.
2: Okay.
1: Because they are a bit prone to powdery mildew.
2: Okay. So take quite a bit out of the centre,
1: Look, you could so it's more disease resistant. But look, Lynn, it's looking really quite nice. Enjoy the autumn foliage. It'll really reward you. And then maybe give it a prune in like July, early August.
2: Okay, by a third. Thanks.
1: Yep.

0: very much, Andrew.
1: Okay. Enjoy the sun. See you, Lynn.
0: I will. Bye.
1: Bye-bye. Bye. This is Gardening Talkback, and Andrew Clark is answering your gardening questions. If you've got a query, now's your opportunity. The number to call is 1300 222 936. Just really quickly, I want to just throw at you. Do you need to be a little bit wary about the use of the term dwarf variety? Because in my experience, like, I just immediately think that means they're quite, you know, compared to that one, they're going to be really quite small. But they're not all seemingly really that little.
2: No, so dwarf would typically refer to its parentage. But that doesn't mean it's tiny mill. That's a good point. Like, they still can get quite large. So in this case, looking at that crepe myrtle, I'd be thinking maybe 3 metres or thereabouts.
1: You see, that's not what I would call a dwarf variety. I mean, that's bigger than you, and you're pretty tall.
2: I guess you're right. So that is something to keep into context, that it's a dwarf of the tall crepe myrtle.
1: Yes, not necessarily that tiny.
2: Yeah.
1: Good-o, 1300 222 936. I just have visions of people putting them in pots on their verandas and they turn out to be these enormous trees. It is a 9:15, 936 ABC Hobart and ABC Northern Tasmania. 1300 222 936 is the number to call for Gardening Talkback. Libby's in Launceston. Hi, Libby.
3: Hi.
1: Hello.
3: Thanks for taking my call.
1: It's a pleasure.
3: Andrew, I've got a very large elk horn, and it's hung over a maidenhair fern, and it's the problem is the elk horn has a very bad case of mealybug.
2: Right.
3: And the advice I've been given from a place in Victoria is to basically cut off all the fronds that have the mealybug and spray it with lime sulfur.
2: Mm-hmm.
3: My problem with that would be that if I cut the fronds back to the point where I take off almost 90% of the fronds that are affected, it's going to affect my maidenhair that it's protecting.
2: Yep.
3: And also, too, will the lime sulfur affect the maidenhair as well?
2: Yeah, it more than likely will, Libby. So I'd be a bit cautious. Maidenhair ferns are very sensitive to spray residue. So it's a bit of a tricky one because what typically happens, Libby, the mealybug actually get into the husk. So although you can prune the foliage off, often they're actually hidden up underneath those little where the leaves curl around the mounting or the plant it's on. So, and of course, lime sulfur won't control that. Typically, we don't use lime sulfur for controlling mealybug. We use it for other insects, but it's more a fungicide. So our practice, Libby, just talking about what we would do, we would remove the worst affected leaves because then you're physically removing a lot of the infected foliage. We'd try and leave a little bit on because that's how the plant photosynthesizes. So that's its energy. But removing some of the bad ones is a good way of just mechanically getting the bug off the plant, giving it a chance to catch up. The other thing I'd think about doing would be giving it a good application of a seaweed extract.
3: Okay.
2: So what a seaweed extract will do is it will thicken up the cell walls of the plant. So when the mealybug attack and suck the sap, it's got a thicker protective wall pattern. So then there'll be less stress on the plant. So I would be looking at doing that. And then finally, what we would do for control, we'd be using a more natural control method, like in this case, neem oil.
3: Okay.
2: Now, with neem oil, you could actually dab it on or without spraying your maidenhair, be quite particular on getting it towards the elk horn. And particularly in that little, you know how they have that little cavity where the mealybug tend to all congregate? If you concentrate on that with neem oil is a natural plant extract that actually goes through the plant's bloodstream. So then you don't need to use as much. It will be absorbed into the plant's immune system. And when they suck the sap, they'll also ingest the neem oil. Insecticide.
3: Okay, so with that soft kind of velvety fur that's on them naturally. Yep. Is that's what I've been worried about. Is that going to affect, like if I wipe something over the leaves, is it really going to affect their kind of natural environment with the furry sort of stuff that they have naturally on their leaves?
2: Yeah, so that's a protective defence mechanism of the insect. So that furry outer covering actually inhibits water hitting them. So when you put most sprays on, it will be repelled by that furry covering.
3: Okay.
2: So for that reason, some people even get a cotton bud and dab them with some metho directly onto the insect.
1: Yep.
2: You could also do the same with the neem oil. But in this case, the reason the neem oil is going to work better is because it's actually going to go into the plant's bloodstream.
3: Okay.
2: And when they suck the plant's sap, they're going to ingest it that way.
3: Okay.
2: So in that case, that outer furry layer of the mealybug is being overcome because it's actually in the plant's bloodstream.
1: Yeah. Oh, we had a picture of it. Sorry, Andrew.
2: Oh,
1: I didn't
2: that looks
1: see that.
2: Great. We've just got your picture. Yeah.
3: Yeah, so that's why I'm protective of the maidenhair.
2: Yeah, so I'd move your maidenhair first of all. So it's in a pot, which I wasn't aware of. So I'd move that, and then that will save any spray residue affecting it. It looks quite healthy.
1: I'm very impressed that grow in, because you're in Lebrinna, aren't you?
3: Yeah. Yeah.
1: You're growing a maidenhair like that.
2: Yeah.
3: I know. I think so I'm worried I've got my bragging's become a problem and I'm it's all going to die on me. But that's why I was surprised to find the mealybug. So the mealybug's that white sort of furry kind of bug that's on them.
2: Typically so. So they're really prone to mealybug. It probably is mealybug, but it's a very healthy specimen you've got. And it's interesting with elkhorns in our climate through the winter months, they do become a little bit prone to insect damage.
3: Okay.
2: So if you can just bear with it, give it a few doses of seaweed extract and just think about that spray regime, remove any of the worst affected ones off. It's a really healthy-looking plant you've got.
1: It is.
3: That's good. Mm.
1: Yeah. Yeah. I've got envy of the elkhorn and of the maidenhair.
3: It is beautiful. Yeah. The plates haven't – I re-hung it and the plates haven't started to grow yet, which I'm a little bit worried about. But so with the seaweed extract, do I spray it all over the plant, like on the leaves, on the sort of mount where the plates are?
2: Yeah, that's right. Yeah, that's right. Okay. So it's going to be a little bit difficult because you've got it hanging on the wall. But what's even not a bad idea for those listeners that have the ability, you could even soak it in a really highly diluted application of seaweed extract.
3: Okay.
2: A little bit difficult for you, but you could just give it a few like nice doses with a watering can. Just let it absorb through that husk that's behind the elkhorn.
3: Right. I can take it off the wall. It's actually not that difficult to remove.
1: Oh, good.
2: Okay, well, if you can, you could give it a bit of a soak then.
1: Well, there you
3: go. Great.
1: You can
3: Thank you so much for your help.
1: Bragging, Libby.
2: Brag away, I say.
3: Well, I might pull back on it, actually. And
1: don't put the mockers on yourself. Have a great weekend, Libby.
3: Thanks so much.
1: All the best.
3: Thank you.
1: Bye-bye. You know, Lebrinna's in the central north. I mean, that's... Well done. Hats off.
2: Yeah.
1: It's 22 past 9 on 936 ABC Hobart and ABC Northern Tasmania. We are in the midst of Gardening Talkback and Andrew Clark from Harmony Garden Centre answering your gardening questions if you have one. We also have Gardening Australia magazines to give away to callers. 1300 222 936 is the number to call. Dee's in Burnie. Hello, Dee.
4: Good morning.
1: Good morning. Great. Thanks, Dee.
4: Today I'm setting up a raised garden bed for blueberries and strawberries.
2: Mm-hmm.
4: I've got the topsoil sitting in the ute waiting to go in.
2: Yeah.
4: What can I add to the topsoil to help establish the plants?
2: Great. I'm glad you called in, Dee. So for listeners, one of the first things we want to do a check on is the acidity of your soil.
4: Acidity.
2: So both blueberries and strawberries like a slightly more acidic soil.
4: more acidic.
2: Yeah. So you could take, if you haven't got a testing kit, you could take it to your local nursery and they'll typically do a quick test for you, or you can buy cheap little disposable test kits. So that's the first thing. We want a slightly more acidic soil.
1: So what do you mean by that? What do you look for?
2: Yeah, we'll be looking at an acidity of around 6 to 6.5 mil.
1: Okay.
2: Even 5.5 to 6.5. That'd be a good ratio.
1: Mm-hmm.
2: We don't want it too high, so we don't want anything that's kind of 7 or above.
4: Right.
2: So that'll be the first thing. So to do that, we kind of need to do that little quick test.
4: Yeah, then so that's on the top soil.
2: Yes, and then right. I guess by the sounds of it, you've purchased this soil, you've brought it in.
4: Yep, from
2: is that
4: a nursery.
2: Right, Dee? Yeah. So the other thing I'd be thinking about is just checking to see how it goes with the organic matter in the soil.
4: Mm-hmm.
2: So if it's become a bit crusty overnight or it's a bit sandy, you may well benefit from adding an organic compost. Yeah, so just check it out. Now that it's kind of, although it's rained last night, it'd just be good just to check and see how sandy it is, which you'll see as you move it from one to the other.
4: Mm-hmm.
2: And I would, if it was mine, I'd be personally doing that pH test, adding a little bit of organic matter. And I like to do that. Sorry, Dee?
4: As in cow manure or?
2: Yeah, cow manure is great. That's exactly what I would use.
4: Mm-hmm.
2: Because it's got the fertility, the nutrition, but it's also there's typically less weeds in cow manure.
4: Beautiful.
2: Yep. So I'd do that.
4: Lovely.
2: Do the pH test. You want an organically enriched but well-drained soil.
4: Yes. Yes. Lovely. Thank you very much. Appreciate your time.
1: All the best. Hope you get a great harvest, Dee.
4: Oh, bye.
1: Good on you. Have a great weekend. Bye-bye. 25 past 9, 936 ABC Hobart, ABC Northern Tasmania. And the number you need to call to have your gardening questions answered with Andrew Clark, 1300 222 936. And Mal's in Orford. G'day, Mal.
5: Hello again, Mel.
1: Hello there. It's been a while now. I believe Mal is asking read the dwarf query.
2: Oh, yeah, this is a good analogy, actually, Mal. I'm glad you've called in because this is a good analogy.
1: It is. Fire away, Mal.
5: Yeah, I've had dwarf peaches and nectarines in pots for ages, and a couple of years ago I got a dwarf Moorpark apricot, which I thought would behave in the same way.
2: Yeah.
5: But as you can see from the picture, it's about 1.5 metres tall.
2: Yep.
5: Double the height of the nectarines and peaches.
2: Yep.
5: So I'm proposing to put it into the bigger pot that you see there, which is 50 deep, I think.
2: Yep.
5: And so 50 wide and 40 deep. But first of all, pruning, if that's a good idea, if you see it, how might I prune it beforehand? I haven't pruned it yet.
2: Yep. Okay.
5: And it also hasn't fruited yet. It had a few blossoms last year, but they blew off.
2: Yeah. So this is...
5: And the other question is whether it should go in the ground.
2: Yeah, definitely so. This is exactly what Mel was referring to.
1: Yes.
2: There are, interestingly, a few different options when you purchase your fruit tree, and there's a bit of misperception around it. So you can buy miniature nectarines and peaches and pears.
1: As opposed to what, to dwarf varieties, you mean to say?
2: Exactly. They're different.
1: Ah.
2: So miniature is different to dwarf.
1: Mm.
2: Now, the difference is a miniature is a genetic mutant. So it's just naturally grows
1: little.
2: As small.
1: Yeah.
2: Exactly. The dwarf varieties are grafted onto a special rootstock that stopped them growing tall.
1: Okay.
2: They're not naturally dwarfs. See, in this case, it's a Moorpark Mal sent us a picture of, and it's the rootstock that's keeping it from growing more than 3 metres.
1: Yeah.
2: But Mal, we would expect this to grow 3 metres tall.
1: Mm.
2: So too big in your case for the pot or the pot next to it. Yeah.
1: Don't you feel like you've been sold a pup when they say, here's a dwarf variety,
2: exactly.
1: And you end up with this really big tree?
2: It's really bad communication. There's a big difference between miniature and dwarf.
1: Yeah.
2: So for listeners, when you're looking at getting one for a pot, make sure you ask the question, is it miniature or dwarf?
1: Mm.
2: Because this is exactly what Mal's run into.
5: So
2: that'd be the first thing. Now, I love your idea of putting it either in the ground would be the best. Otherwise, if you're thinking about a pot, you're going to need something big. So almost like an apple crate kind of size.
1: Oh, right.
2: So it's, you know, it's the tree's going to grow 2.5 to 3 metres tall. And he's just really choked up in that pot you've got him in, Mal. So that'd be the first thing. Then as far as pruning, the good thing about dwarf, they don't need as much pruning, but we want to hold off pruning apricots through winter, particularly Moorpark. Moorpark is the most disease prone, and we are best to prune it in summer after they fruit or early autumn. But if you prune it through winter, unlike the rest of our fruit trees, which we typically prune through the winter months, apricots are an exception to the rule. So in our climate, they tend to bleed and they're highly prone to a fungal disease called gamosis. So for that reason, we'd hold off. We wouldn't do it now. We'd do it in summer or on a really nice warm spring day, Mal, when there's no kind of rain forecast.
5: Okay, yep. About how much? Last year's growth is about 0.5 metre, which is amazing.
2: Yep.
5: How much of that should come off?
2: So one of the things we want to do is just, you're still organising your framework there, Mal. So we've got a nice open vase, which is the important thing. But in your case, I would probably be taking that new growth down by about 1/3 to an outward-facing bud. But we want to form a goblet. Chances are you may or may not get some fruit this next coming summer. So I would just give it a little manicure if you need to in spring on a nice warm hot day. You might take that new growth back by 1/3. But it will fruit on the second year wood. So let's just let it do its thing. Hopefully it'll reward you with a few apricots, particularly if you get it into a bigger pot or the ground. And then we'll really look again at pruning it in summer after it's fruited.
5: Right, thanks. Last question. Time for putting it in the ground.
2: Now is the absolute best time.
5: Right.
2: Yep. Perfect time to be doing it, Mal. And over the next kind of 6 weeks. So there's no rush, but perfect timing.
5: Okie doke. So whack it in the ground anytime soon and then prune it in about early summer.
2: Yeah, organically enriched, well-drained soil, even on a bit of a mound, has some benefits similar to the rose we spoke about. But, yeah, definitely

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2: At 28 to 10 and joined by Andrew Clark answering your gardening questions on Gardening Talkback. The number you need to call, 1300 222 936. Let's get back into it, Andrew.
3: Yeah.
2: Peter's in the northwest. G'day, Peter.
4: G'day, how are you?
2: Marvellous.
4: Question.
2: Yes.
4: Oh, that's good to hear. Yes, the raspberry plot that I've got, hadn't been dug up for 10 years or so, so I decided this year I would dig them up and replant them.
3: Mm-hmm.
4: I left the ones that were expected for cropping next year, but now all the leaves have dropped off.
3: Mm-hmm.
4: Am I wasting my time? Should I cut them down and start as a maiden again or not?
3: Do you know what variety you've got, Peter?
4: No, they're not autumn growing. They're not Lloyd George or whatever they are.
3: Yeah.
4: Just some.
3: Okay.
4: Been around. They've been good over the past, years. But
3: yeah,
4: as I say, it's about 10 years since I thought it was about time I dug them up and thinned them out a bit.
3: Gotcha. And that's a great idea. Every kind of 5 to 10 years, the root network underground becomes very competitive. So you've certainly done the right thing there. It's a great chance to add some cow manure, get some mulch on, and that'll just recharge the soil and overcome a lot of that that network of root and competition you've had.
4: Right.
3: Now, Peter, I'd be interested, what's actually happening now? Have you got the kind of springy new growth popping through, or are they the old dead woody canes?
4: Well, I left the canes that I thought would have been fruiting next year,
3: yep,
4: because they're not Lloyd George. So,
3: yep.
4: So, but the leaves have all dropped off and they've withered away and dropped off. So
3: yep.
4: I'm just wondering, should I take them out? Should I chop them back to a maiden miss next year and go for bust?
3: Yeah, so the raspberry variety you're talking about is what we call a flory cane. So you're exactly right, Peter. They fruit on the second year wood. So all I would be removing is any that are brown, dead, and basically snap as soon as you touch them. The ones that have still got a little bit of life, a little bit of vigour and rigidity to them, they're next year's fruit. So we want to leave those. Don't touch those, Peter. Otherwise, you'll cut your fruit off.
4: Yes.
3: So they're flory cane. They fruit on the second year wood. So just all you need to do, mate, is remove the dead, diseased, and die back through the patch. You've recharged the soil with some wonderful manure and mulch. And then maybe just add a little bit of complete organic fertilizer or potash, some cow manure, and then they'll reward you with fruit come next summer.
4: Right, okay. I did get rid of all the dead wood, though, and the last season's growth and that. But as I say, it's just that all the leaves have dropped off.
3: Yes.
4: And I'm thinking, go for broke and cut them all back.
3: You'll cut your fruit off, mate. So that's natural. They've just obviously got a little bit of a shock with the sudden temperature change.
4: Right.
3: So we expect them to lose their leaves now. That's completely natural. If you've had any problems with fungus, it's not a bad idea, come July, August, give them a spray with a fungicide, but we expect them to lose their leaves now, Peter.
4: Yeah. No, it's just it happened within a day or two doing the transplant,
3: Not
4: as if it's the autumn drop off, the leaves drop, delete. It's more... I think the shock of moving it,
3: That's what's happened. Mm. Yeah, you've got transplant shock. So hopefully you've got enough of the root network that they'll bounce back. But sometimes when a plant's still growing actively, as your raspberries were, they've just they've got a shock. Chances are if you've got a good section of the base of the raspberry, they'll bounce back, mate.
4: Yep. Oh, that's okay.
3: Yeah.
4: Well, thanks very much for that advice. Thank you.
2: Good-o. All the best, mate. Peter. Bye-bye. It's 23 to 10, Gardening Talkback, the number to call, 1300 22236 on 936 ABC Hobart and ABC Northern Tasmania. Susan is in.

0: Lovely Evandale. Hello, Susan.
1: Good morning, both of you.
0: Good morning.
1: I've got a Golden Delicious tree, mm-hmm. which was really healthy for years and years and years. It grows in a terrible clay fill mess, but it was still happy for a long time. And yeah. the last few years it's yeah. developed scale, well, not scale, a bit of scale, but powdery mildew. Mm-hmm. And I've had terrible trouble with soldier beetle attacks. But the... Right.

0: years and years. It grows in a terrible clay fill mess, but it was still happy for a long time. And the last few years it's developed scale, well, not scale, a bit of scale, but powdery mildew. And and I've had terrible trouble with soldier beetle attacks. But the but the and the, of course the quality of the fruit's appalling now, and the quantity of the fruit has gone from really generous to nearly nothing. And and I don't know whether I've used you know, cow manure mulch and various fertilisers. I've lime sulfured it, even though you're not, it says you're not meant to use it on Golden Delicious. But that did seem to help. What am I going to do with it?
1: Okay, the first thing we want to think about, Susan, is the environmental conditions. So a plant that's happy and healthy is going to be less prone to fungal disease. So the first thing I'd be thinking about doing is really concentrating on soil improvement. And you can do that with a probiotic for soil. So that's where I would start. It's a great time to apply it with the cooler weather. And that will get into the soil and it will work with you naturally. That's the first thing I'd be thinking about doing. Adding another little application of manure and even putting on a mulch to just stop any fungal spawn from re-affecting the tree or reducing the risk of that. Now, have you got a cross-pollinator for it, Susan?
0: No.
1: So Golden Delicious does benefit from cross-pollination, but chances are someone nearby has got one, hence why you're getting suitable pollination. And have you had any problems with coddling moth?
0: I have a bit, some years I do. I've tried, you know, red wine hanging in the tree, and somebody said the other day that mothballs hanging in the tree were quite good, but I've never sprayed or anything for it. I'm prepared to take those apples off and deal with it that way. But in the past that wasn't a problem because there were so many apples, but now...
2: Well, red wine hanging in the tree, I mean, if that was me, I'd be all over it. I mean, I don't know how that repels things. But anyway.
0: No, it doesn't. It attracts them.
2: Gotcha. Okay, fair enough.
1: They're attracted to that sticky, sugary
0: substance. It may not work.
1: there's some merit. But we did a really good video when Mel came down to the garden centre and we showed a few different control methods for coddling moth. So
0: what was your favourite?
1: Look, there's some. The best one I like to use is Dipel. So that's a non-chemical control of the coddling moth. I like to use that and Eco Oil because many insecticides are toxic to bees.
0: So we have bees here who come and live here for the
1: winter. So I would, because I've got hives at home, Susan, I would only use Dipel Eco Oil. I've had great success getting the Eco Oil and an old brush and just getting into the cracks and crevices with the Eco Oil through winter. Actually getting it in with a little brush and getting into the cracks and crevices because that's where the female coddling moth lay their eggs. And the other good thing about Eco Oil, it attracts beneficial insects. So they're going to work
2: win-win
1: with you.
2: Yeah.
1: Exactly right. So if we get that probiotic in the soil's going to be right. If we can...
0: Soil's a bit of a stretch, to be honest. It's more...
1: Well...
0: It's, you know, it's ground that was completely filled and it really is clay. Yeah. I mean, but the tree was happy for a long time. So, and if you can get started in clay, it's probably all right.
1: It's interesting. Apples love clay, hence why they do so well down the Huon Valley and the like, New Norfolk. They don't do so well where we are in Lauderdale because it's quite sandy and it's not clay-like. So apples love clay, Susan. So
0: that's not the problem.
1: Probably not, although adding a probiotic that will improve the clay, there would be some benefit of that. And then that will make the plant more disease-resistant. Its immune system will be stronger. Doing that, giving it a feed, controlling the coddling moth, hopefully we'll end up with a stronger, healthier tree and the risk of powdery mildew will be negated.
0: Well, I have used Eco Oil on the powdery mildew, but I didn't feel like it made much difference. And I also did a bit of tip

0: pruning to try and cut the worst of it off, because it, yeah, you know, it had never been there, and then it came with a vigour in it.
1: Yeah. So there'd be a couple of things. The interesting how you said not to use lime sulphur, Golden Delicious, and Cox's Orange Pippin, we would not spray with lime sulphur. So, and better option for you, Susan, might be to use a copper spray.
0: All right. Lime sulphur did seem to be really beneficial.
1: Yeah, it helps inhibit the fungus, but it actually also stunts those two varieties.
0: That's interesting, because I don't really mind it being stunted, because I need to net it.
1: Yeah, it'll just stunt their growth as well.
0: I'll go back to the eco oil. Now, I just have to ask you a question. There is a local feedlot.
1: Yeah.
0: Which has a cow manure mulch composted product.
1: Yeah.
0: Is that something that you approve of?
1: Yeah, that'd probably be all right. I'd be checking to see. A lot of it's not organic, so I'd check that. I always like to get organic cow manure. So, you know, there's so many insecticides and horrible chemicals being used now. Look for an organic, maybe.
2: Because it's a feedlot as opposed to grass.
1: Yes, exactly. Yes, I'd be cautious of that. And just the last thing, Susan, eco oil we wouldn't use so much for fungus. I'd be using, because we're not going to use lime sulphur, I'd be using a copper spray.
0: So you're just calling it a copper sulphur, is it?
1: Yeah, well, there's a liquid copper, which is even better still. So get a liquid copper and steer clear of using lime sulphur on those two varieties.
0: Yep.
1: And
0: I just didn't ever know why, because it stunts them. Yeah, that's right.
1: Yeah, exactly. Yeah. Yeah.
2: All the best, Susan. We wish you well.
0: Thank you very much for your help.
2: See you, Susan. Bye-bye. Super quickly, before we get back to the calls, Andrew, just one die saying, hi, Mel. Andrew, just heard about cutting back apricot tree. Thought you waited for the leaves to drop off before cutting back. So should I leave till spring? It was spring that you said to leave the apricot tree too.
1: Yeah, even after they fruit in summer's better, but you can do it in spring. Don't do it now. Particularly Moorpark, it can be life-threatening, Mel.
2: Beautiful. And good news story. Hey, this is Olivia in Burnie. Hello, Olivia. Called in a couple of months ago for advice on thinning my fruit on my mandarin. Wanted to share a progress photo. We removed 40 to 50 fruit. Wowza.
1: Wow.
2: Have a look at that.
1: Oh, look at the dog over the back fence.
2: He's
1: checking it out.
2: It's like, hello, Olivia. Hairy thing. That's really great, Olivia. Wow.
1: Well done, Olivia.
2: Loads and loads and loads and loads of mandarins. That's just excellent. Back to the calls, 1300 222936, Gardening Talkback on 936 ABC Hobart and ABC Northern Tasmania. It's 9:45. Heather's in Howrah. Hello there, Heather.
3: Hello there. How are you?
2: Oh, great, Heather.
3: Listen, I've got a raised garden bed that I was trying to grow some raspberries, autumn fruiting raspberries, which never did any good, so I just pulled them all out eventually.
1: Yeah.
3: And I've decided to give blueberries a try possibly.
1: Yeah. Mm-hmm.
3: And I've got to fill the garden bed up a little bit, but if I put in a couple of varieties, do you have any idea what would go well in a raised garden bed about 90 centimetres wide and about a couple of metres long?
1: Yeah, look, it's good to get cross-pollination with blueberries you're going to go with, Heather, is that right?
3: Yeah, I hope so, yeah.
1: Yeah, good to get cross-pollination, but there is a fabulous variety I love called Blueberry Burst. It is such a cracker, Mel.
2: Is that why?
1: It's a dwarf variety, better for raised garden beds, huge fruit, and on a nice compact bush, more disease-resistant, so that is a great one. Blueberry Burst. And having another variety nearby, Heather.
3: Not the same.
1: Sorry?
3: Not the same variety.
1: Well, having another variety nearby helps with cross-pollination. They don't need it, but having a Blueberry Burst and another variety will maximise the pollination. You don't have to, but it's always good practice.
3: Okay, Blueberry Burst and something else.
1: Yeah.
3: And I understand I've got to have acid soil.
1: Yep.
3: So would that be just some camellia and azalea fertiliser?
1: Soil, yeah. If you got camellia, azalea, rhododendron planting mix, that will be acidic. The fertiliser is right to feed them with, but it won't necessarily acidify the soil enough.
3: Oh, I see.
1: So we want to use a soil that's acidic to start off with. So we do that pH test, we check the pH, and or we buy a soil that's actually acidic, and then you're kind of ticking all the boxes. And then,
3: oh, okay. How do you get soil that's acidic? I haven't seen that.
1: Yeah, so you can buy it from your local garden centre. Ask them these questions, Heather. It's quite readily available.
3: Oh, okay.
1: Or we do a pH test. Take your soil to the local garden centre, ask them to do a pH test for you, and then they will recommend you on the way to acidify your soil so it's we've got a lower pH.
3: All right. And when should I be doing the planting?
1: So they're about now. So autumn's actually a good time. So, yeah, you could do it now. You can do it through winter heading into spring. So probably just avoid summer's probably not the best time to plant blueberries.
3: Okay, then.
1: Yeah.
3: I really appreciate your help. Thank you.
2: Good-o. See you, Heather. Bye-bye. Chip is in Trevallon. Hello, Chip.
4: Hello. How's it going?
2: Oh, excellent. Thank you very much. Hope the same can be said for you.
4: Yes. Very good.
2: Excellent. Fire away.
4: So I have a kiwi vine of like three of them, I'm pretty sure.
1: Right.
4: And I'm just wondering like how and also when I can take cuttings from it.
1: Yeah, great, Chip. So great time heading into winter. So you could do it now. Have they lost their leaves now?
4: They're starting to drop off, but they've still got a pretty good coverage on it.
1: Yeah, okay. So you could do it from now on, heading into winter. Now, we want a really free-draining soil blend. So we don't want to use potting mix, Chip. I would be using perlite and cocoa peat.
4: Yep.
1: So, and the ratio that I would use would be about 80 to 90% perlite and then 20 to 10% of the cocoa peat.
4: 20%, yep.
1: So one of the really important things when we're propagating bare-rooted or deciduous vines is they've got plenty of drainage.
4: Yep.
1: We don't want a soil blend because they will rot and the cutting will become infected. So
4: yeah, right.
1: Yeah, I'd be doing that and a good portion of perlite will be important. And keep them in maybe a spot if you've got like a sunroom or somewhere that's well lit, but a little bit warmer. That'll help them just get started, Chip.
4: Yeah, perfect. That helps massively.
2: Excellent.
4: Another question off of that, like how thick of a cutting can I take? Because like there's runners that are, like about 10 mil across, but then there's some underneath that are about like almost 30 to 40 mil across. Like can I take big cuttings or is it best small?
1: Small is often better because then if you imagine the length of the material means it's got to feed more. So in actual fact, when we propagate them, we'd propagate them so they're about 1.5 times the length of a pen or a pencil.
4: Yep.
1: And then you would put the two nodes in the soil blend and then you'd probably have two or three nodes out of the soil blend.
4: Yeah, cool.
1: And Chip, in a nice little well-drained pot, you could fit 20 cuttings. Put them all in nice and close because that'll increase the humidity and maximise, you know, you won't need as, you can fit more in a smaller environment.
4: Yeah, magic. That is awesome.
1: Beauty.
4: Can I ask one more random question?
2: Fire away. While I have you? Yes, you can.
4: Awesome. So I work in a aquarium like up in the north and we use what are called protein skimmers to like get rid of the protein waste out of water. Mm-hmm. And I've had a lot of people suggest using that on the garden. I have tried it in a few little spots and it hasn't seemed to kill anything, which is a plus. But is there a way I can get that tested to find out like what is actually in there?
1: Yeah, there would be, Chip. So from our experience, we've used NRE they'll do commercial testing for you. But, just need to be careful. There's so many impurities that can be in that aquarium soil, so which you'd know better than anyone. So, yeah, just I appreciate you asking that question. I would probably get it tested.
2: Well, they used to have the big testing centre up your way, Chip.
4: They did, yes. Yeah. I'm still trying to find some spots to do it, but.
1: Yeah.
4: I don't think it is. Is
2: no,
4: it?
2: No, I don't know. I'm not sure. We'll someone will know. Is that testing thing still there? You can let us know on the text line. There you go, Chip. Interesting questions. Good
4: Amazing.
2: Luck.
4: Thank you so much.
2: All right.
1: Thanks, Chip.
2: See you. Bye-bye. It is 7 to 10 on 936 ABC Hobart and ABC Northern Tasmania. Speaking of Northern Tasmania, and this is Gardening Talkback. Andrew Clark from Harmony Garden Centre answering your gardening questions. Len is in Launceston. Hello, Len.
5: Morning.
2: Good morning.
5: Andrew, I've got a greengage tree that's finally, it's about 6 year old, and suddenly this year it developed a curly leaf, dropped all my fruit off.
1: Yeah.
5: I've never seen curly leaf in a greengage before.
1: Yeah.
5: What can I do?
1: Interestingly, Len, I agree with you. Leaf curl is not something that normally attacks plums. So typically it wouldn't be what we refer to as the typical leaf curl. Although it can, it's unlikely to be that cause. So, mate, what has happened? The fruit have fallen off, have it? Have you actually got leaves curling, or is the fruit just abandoned?
5: No, the complete tree, actually all the leaves just went curl.
1: Right. Yeah. Mate, did you have any black aphid on it at all at any stage?
5: No.
1: Right. That's often the case when we get leaf curling on greengage. It's normally the black aphid cause it. And sometimes they'll get into the buds just before the leaves emerge.
5: Right.
1: So, mate, I would certainly keep an eye for that.
5: Right.
1: And but the typical leaf curl doesn't attack greengage. So,
5: I've had it on nectarines and peaches, but never ever on greengage.
1: Yeah, exactly. Same thing, Len. So, what I'd be doing now. Spraying them at pink bud stage. So this is what we'd do for leaf curl. We would spray with a liquid copper. You'll get better contact with liquid copper. And spraying it, it's normally that first week of August or thereabouts. It rains just about every day, so your timing's got to be really precise or reapply if it rains.
5: Right.
1: But when you first see the first signs of pink in the bud, when the flower opens, it's too late, Len.
5: Right.
1: So that would be the best control for leaf curl, but I would suspect it's probably either environmental or aphids getting into the buds earlier in the season.
5: Right. I would do that. I would try that. I was told, you probably can't get rid of it. You might have to take your tree right out and start again. But like I said, I've never seen curl in greengages. No.
1: Yeah.
5: Thank you.
1: Yeah, I reckon.
5: Thank you, Andrew. I'll try that.
1: I reckon you're right there, Len.
2: Yeah, good on you, Len. Jenny is at Pelham Tears. Hi, Jenny.
6: Oh, g'day.
2: G'day.
6: I'm the person that was trying to propagate the peppercorn trees.
2: Oh, yes.
1: Oh, yeah.
6: I think I've finally succeeded in getting a few taking.
1: Well done.
2: Right.
6: But that's not my question. My question is, I live on roughly 50 acres of land that's mostly being left to grow back. It's pretty
2: in the Midlands there. Yep.
1: Yeah.
6: A lot of bush.
1: Yeah.
6: Mm-hmm. And I was wanting to know, with leaf litter and really broken down old wood that's nearly black, you know, that's been on the ground for ages.
1: Mm-hmm.
6: What can I do to, like, pile that up? What can I add to it to make it good for gardens and stuff?
1: Yeah, great. Great idea to chop it up, get it in a pile, add a bag or two of chicken manure. That'll expedite the microbes and the heat to the pile. You might like to add a little bit of straw or even some grass clippings, but layer it. So rather than having all the soil in one area, just doing little layers, Jenny, and that will help it break down faster. And great things. So you're going to have to leave it for a while, but you're going to be rewarded with the best organic matter your soil could hope for.
2: And I'm looking forward to seeing your peppercorns.
1: Well, actually, that's interesting, Jenny. They typically don't grow that well where it's really cold.
2: Funny, isn't
6: peppercorn?
1: Mm. They're a bit frost sensitive, so just
2: these are native peppers, though, aren't they?
1: Oh, the native pepper. This is pepper berry. Pepper berry.
2: Pepper berry.
6: Yeah.
1: No, perfect. Pepper berry will be a lot better than peppercorn.
2: Yeah, that's true.
1: Yeah.
2: Well, good luck, Jenny. I hope that all works out. It's great that you can use, you know, what you've got around the place. Real quick, last call. We've got Sylvia in Kings Meadows. Hi, Sylvia.
7: Hi, I'll try and be quick.
2: Okay.
7: It's a Camellia Sweet Jane that I've got.
1: Yep.
7: And it's got two really huge shoots coming out of the top.
1: Yep.
7: And I want to know if I can cut those off because it looks really strange.
1: Yeah, you can do that. No troubles at all.
7: Oh, good. Is it time for me to ask about my Jane McGrath Rose?
2: You can, yes. Well, I think we've got about a minute to go.
1: Yep.
7: It's in a pot. You gave me good advice. It's been beautiful in the pot.
1: Good.
7: But I'm wondering now if I should move it back into the garden because its roots are coming through a bit. But it's done wonderfully well in the pot.
1: Definitely. Get him in the ground, Sylvia. A bit of love, bit of cow manure and away he'll go.
7: Oh, thank you so much. Bye-bye.
2: Thank you. See you, Sylvia. Bye. It is 2 minutes to 10 o'clock. I've got a really quick one for you too, not to make it about me. But where's our ABC Daphnes? Shouldn't they be flowering at about this time of year?
1: They're budding, Mel.
2: Oh, they are. Oh, that's all right then.
1: So hopefully in another 6 weeks we'll be celebrating Daphne time.
2: Yay, that's great. Apologies if we couldn't get to all of your gardening questions this morning. And, of course, if you miss Gardening Talkback with Andrew Clark, you can go back and listen because we do segment that every single week, and so you can jump online and go back and listen if you've missed any of it. Great to see you again, Andrew. We'll see you next time.
1: Yep, beauty, mate.
2: It is coming up to news time. Lucy Shannon in the ABC newsroom at 10 o'clock, and coming up after 10, more Talkback for you. If you've got a few aches and pains, you're not quite as bendy as you'd like to be, or you want to build up your strength a bit more, whatever it may be, Physio Talkback is coming your way. And Fiona Hamilton, musculoskeletal physiotherapist, gee, I've been practicing saying that for a long time, is going to be here in the studio to answer your physio questions. So if you've got a question, 1300 222 936, or you can text in 0438 922 936.
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13: Good morning, ABC News with Lucy Shannon. A meeting in the White House Situation Room has ended without an announcement after US President Donald Trump said he was making a final decision on a deal with Iran. Our America editor John Lyons reports.
14: It does look like both sides are going to want an end to this war. However, in my assessment at the moment, President Trump wants a quick end to this war more than the Iranian leadership because they can see that President Trump is suffering here politically. His polling is very bad. There's the midterm elections coming. I think the Iranians are watching that with great interest and thinking we can really cause some harm here to the Trump administration if we make it go as slowly as possible.
13: Protesters have regathered at Brisbane's Victoria Park this morning to continue their rally against the building of a new Olympic stadium. Charlie McLean is there.
15: Tensions flared yesterday as police and council officers entered the park and told activists to pack up their gear and leave. About a dozen people have returned this morning. Police have built a long fence line around the park overnight in preparation for construction work slated to begin on Monday, when the site is handed over to the Games Infrastructure Authority. Protesters are advocating for the green space to be protected due to its Indigenous history and cultural significance. Organisers say they're prepared to keep camping on the site for another 4 days.
13: A Canadian man has pleaded guilty to abetting in the deaths of 14 people in Ontario by selling them the chemicals they used to take their own lives. Kenneth Law told the court he'd also assisted in the deaths of 79 people in Britain and sent 1,200 packages around the world, including to Australia. Lawyer Mary Varney, who represents some of the victims, says she wants to see an inquiry into how many people have died in the UK.
12: not just at the hands of Kenneth Law, but of others. The UK government has been warned multiple times, and it has fallen